0: Military experts say draft dodging and desertion remain major challenges. OpenAI has banned Russian and Iranian accounts that, among other things, used ChatGPT to document their influence operations. One of these operations appeared to be the most impactful campaign OpenAI has come across so far. NPR's Huo Jingnan has more.
1: In one case, OpenAI says operatives from Russia managed to trick Peruvian schools into organizing activities about Ukraine featuring a controversial Polish figure. Those events angered a Polish member of the European Parliament. The whole thing stoked tensions between Poland and Ukraine, which aligns with Kremlin's goals. In a different case, operatives from Iran made up fake authors to pitch articles to small media outlets around the world and published almost 100 articles in this way. OpenAI says these internal reports show that for influence campaigns, tricking established outlets into spreading the message can be far more effective than simply creating fake accounts on social media. Huo Jingnan, NPR News.
0: Cuba's flagship baseball team, Industriales, has debuted a jersey with a private sponsor's logo. This marks a significant shift in a country that long rejected professional sports and advertising. Officials say the sponsorship will help improve conditions, providing essential equipment and logistics support. This is NPR News.
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3: This is The World. I'm Carolyn Beeler.
4: And I'm Marco Werman. Thank you for joining us this Thursday.
3: It has been 9 months since Venezuela's president Nicolas Maduro was captured by U.S. forces, and now protests are surging across the country.
4: Some Venezuelans are angry about blackouts. Others want better wages and free elections. Even longtime supporters of Venezuela's socialist movement are taken to the streets, unhappy with the government's new relationship with Washington.
3: The World's Tibisay Zea reports on why Venezuela's streets have become so politically charged.
5: Over the past few months, there's been an explosion of protests in Venezuela. Across the country, people are blocking roads when the electricity goes out. Workers want better salaries.
6: Exigiendo la libertad de todos los presos políticos como un acto de humanidad.
5: Families of political prisoners are demanding releases, and many are calling for elections.
7: Nosotros queremos que aquí en Venezuela vuelva nuevamente la democracia.
5: Marco Antonio Ponce runs the Venezuelan Observatory of Social Conflict. His group tracks protests across the country.
8: Entre enero y agosto se documentaron 4,656 protestas durante.
5: Ponce documented more than 4,500 protests so far this year in Venezuela, three times as many compared to last year. Many of these protests have been sparked by electricity or lack of it. In September alone, the observatory counted more than 200 demonstrations over power cuts.
8: Se han registrado manifestaciones incluso en altas horas de la noche.
5: He says many protests happen spontaneously, late at night, when people can't sleep in the heat without fans or air conditioning. One of the hardest hit places is Maracaibo, a hot, humid city in western Venezuela. Gabriela Perez lives there. She says power cuts in her neighborhood used to last about 3 hours. Now they can last up to 8 hours without any warning or schedule.
9: Ya se me quemó un microondas, un aire acondicionado central, televisor.
5: Perez says the frequent cuts have destroyed a microwave, a television, and her air conditioning system, despite surge protectors. The outages also stop water pumps, shut down traffic lights, and interrupt schools and businesses. Her apartment building recently considered buying a generator.
9: No, están cobrando la planta en $18,000 y nos quedamos patidifusos.
5: $18,000 split among four families, but with an average salary of $250 a month, there's no way that would happen. The government of interim president Delcy Rodríguez blames the recent shortages on extreme heat and El Niño. But independent investigations have documented an aging grid, poor maintenance, and billions of dollars spent on electricity projects that were never completed. Not all protests are about electricity. A lot of them are driven by a desire for democracy. Some protesters want the return of the main opposition leader, Maria Corina Machado. A few weeks ago in Caracas, a group chanted, "Maria Corina, come, we are waiting for you." Machado has tried and failed to re-enter Venezuela several times, and it's not clear who is blocking her attempts. Even some longtime government supporters are joining the protest movement. In September, Chavistas and public employees also took to the streets against a new oil deal with the United States. Workers' leader Eduardo Sanchez says the government is giving too much away to Washington.
10: ¿Por qué son tan serviles con los de afuera, pero tan duros con los trabajadores y con el pueblo?
5: Why are they so accommodating to outsiders, but so hard on workers and the Venezuelan people, he asks. They are also demanding better pay, because Venezuela's minimum wage remains at 30 cents a month. In the same protest, a woman referred to Trump's comments this summer about Venezuelan people being so happy that they were dancing in the streets. "This is how we dance in Venezuela," she says, as she banged pots and pans. The anger is coming from different directions. But after decades of facing these very same problems, why are so many Venezuelans willing to protest now? Marco Antonio Ponce says January 3rd changed expectations.
8: Este incremento de protesta tiene que ver con la expectativa que tiene la gente de esta búsqueda de mejoría.
5: After U.S. forces captured Maduro and his wife, Cilia Flores, people began to believe political change might actually be possible. And there have been some positive changes since January. Authorities have pulled back on repression, and hundreds of political prisoners have been released. But this comes too late for Andreina Baduel, whose father died in state custody.
11: Vemos con preocupación que no asistirte. Vemos con preocupación que en las instituciones del Estado.
5: Baduel says, despite the fact that people are able to express themselves more, institutions in Venezuela are still not independent, and hundreds of political prisoners are still behind bars, including her own brother. So no guarantee that these freedoms will last. While interested parties continue to negotiate over Venezuela's future, there's still no date for a presidential election. For The World, I'm Tibisa Isea.
3: The Canadian poet and essayist Anne Carson clinched the Nobel Prize in Literature today.
4: The Nobel Committee said it chose Carson because of her bold and inventive oeuvre that's in playful dialogue with the classical tradition.
3: Committee members reached Carson in her home in Iceland, asked how she and her husband would celebrate. She told the committee,
12: "We're going to go out and walk in the woods so that we don't have to answer the phone, but answer, to be honest. And then we're going to hear the quiet."
4: Hearing the quiet is something Carson does especially well. She often listens backward across centuries, drawing the voices of the ancient Greeks into her work.
3: Here she is receiving an honorary degree at the University of Toronto in 2012.
13: "My mother forbade us to walk backwards. That is how the dead walk," she would say. Where did she get this idea? Perhaps from a bad translation. The dead, after all, do not walk backwards, but they do walk behind us. They have no lungs and cannot call out, but would love for us to turn around.
4: Natalie Haynes knows a thing or two about Anne Carson's conversation with the ancients. Haynes is a writer and classicist. We caught up with her in southern England.
14: Her translation of Sappho, which was published under the title If Not Winter, is about as wonderful as any translation of Sappho has been. You know, intrinsically, Sappho is a really difficult poet to translate and to make easy for other people to encounter, because we have most of three poems and then the rest are fragments, many of which are just a word or two long in Greek. And so trying to find a way of expressing her passion for Sappho and Sappho's passion for her subjects in poetry. It's an enormous challenge. And yeah, Carson's version is just gorgeous. If you're wondering where to start with her work, I would say If Not Winter is a really good choice.
15: But, you know, it's kind of a head scratcher. We live in this age of short attention spans, the churn of social media scrolls, quick and easy answers to complex issues. And yet, Ann Carson's reaching back to the ancients. Does this win confound you, even though you're happy with it?
14: It actually doesn't, because I think one of the things that she does brilliantly is pull the ancients to us, as much as asking us to kind of go back in time. She brings them forwards. Sappho is a case in point. As I say, they're such, almost entirely, such tiny, tiny poems, a sentence, a word, a couple of words. So when Ann Carson turns her attention to something that's survived, then, you know, it's a good signal perhaps to the non-classicists that this might be worth their time.
15: Well, you are a classicist. How would you describe how Carson is in conversation with the ancient Greeks?
14: That's exactly right. It is a conversation between her and antiquity. It's not one-way traffic. And so I think she is constantly reappraising and reassessing both voices from antiquity and her own response to them. She seems to deliver only incredibly playful lectures to students. I was looking at a lecture she'd given in Princeton and thinking, how incredible to encounter that as an undergraduate. Your mind would be blown, as I think the young people used to say. And there she is, you know, bringing so much scholarly precision to her interaction with ancient writers and so much poetic precision. So the sense of the ancients being at a great distance, you know, I don't think she ever fudges the necessary truth, which is that we are a long way in both time and space from ancient Greek society, and especially from Athenian society, 5th century Athenian society. She doesn't ever pretend that, oh, they're just like us, really. They're not, you know, in gigantic numbers of ways, they're incredibly different from us. We don't even know if women would have been able to watch these plays when they were performed. Most probably not.
15: So when the Nobel staff called Carson today, they asked her if classic literature was relevant for people today in 2026. And here's what she said.
12: It isn't. I don't think I'm interested in relevant.
14: Mm-hmm.
12: I'm interested in us being relevant to them.
15: Natalie, what do you make of that?
14: I mean, that makes me feel so much better about having just told you it was two-way traffic.
15: Yeah.
14: Woohoo. I mean, I think that she makes a tremendous point. You know, why should we try and bend the ancients to be relevant to us when we could bend ourselves to be relevant to them? I like to think that we're doing both, I guess. I like to think that when she translates Sophocles for a London theatre audience, I think whether it was intentional or whether it was just an unhappy accident, she made it relevant to the huge numbers of people who bought tickets. But it makes me feel incredibly happy to think of the whole world now talking today about a classicist and a poet who has done so much to bring ancient Greek writers to a much bigger audience, that they might now be thinking, you know, maybe classics is something I could bring myself to enjoy. Maybe ancient Greek writers aren't dusty and they don't belong, you know, in the distant recesses of stacks in a library, but maybe they're for me and maybe this is something I would enjoy too. What an incredible thing.
15: I've been combing over a small selection of some of Ann Carson's work today, the kind of tragicomic voice you're referring to. There is a freedom in her writing that is uncanny, almost like the first thing that came to her mind was the perfect expression of what she wanted to say. Is there a line or image in her work that has just stayed with you?
14: There's a moment in her Sappho translation, which is literally three words long in Greek, and it is asthelatumes, and she has translated it as long as you want. That's the whole poem. Mm. And how much yearning do you fit into five words, as long as you want?
15: Yeah.
14: That right there, it's literally giving me goosebumps saying this to you. We're half a world apart and it's just, yeah, it still makes me shiver. And I think that's how I feel about Sappho, reading Sappho. And that is something that I think Ann Carson's translation has given me an experience which, you know, can often be frustrating, you know, because we just have those three tiny words in Greek. You could just be like, oh, there's no point even bothering with three tiny words. And there's Ann Carson turning it into something smaller than a haiku, and somehow it still punches you in the gut.
15: Writer and classicist Natalie Haynes has been speaking with us about the work of Canadian poet and essayist Ann Carson. Carson was awarded the Nobel Prize for Literature today. Natalie, thank you very much for your thoughts and for your time.
14: My absolute pleasure.

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1: This is The World. I'm Marco Werman. Germany now has a plan to explicitly phase out fossil fuels over the next 2 decades. The government adopted its new roadmap late last month. That makes Germany the third major industrialized country to do so. We're looking at what's in that roadmap today for The Big Fix, our regular look at the ambitious ways people and places are tackling the climate crisis. Miranda Schroers is a professor of climate policy at the Technical University of Munich. She says the major focus of the roadmap is expanding renewable electricity generation for transportation, heating, and building by 2045.
5: It's ambitious, but in many ways, it's a compilation of a lot of existing laws and policies and programs. So what we do see is a combination here of action to address climate change and the reality that if Europe wants to remain competitive, it needs to reduce its energy costs. And the best way to do that is to expand the use of renewable electricity domestically and put it into all the sectors that until now have been based on oil imports, gas imports, and even coal imports.
1: Well, Germany has set energy transition targets before. The National Transition Plan, Energiewende, has historically had broad public support and support across political parties. Do you think the roadmap will also be widely embraced within that context you just outlined?
5: The roadmap is, I think, really reflecting a process that's been ongoing for the last 20 years, but it's, I think, gaining new impetus in part because we really are feeling climate change here in Europe. Europe's been experiencing massive droughts. It's the continent that's heating up the fastest globally. We're seeing record temperatures in summer and extreme rainfalls in various parts of Europe at the same time. So climate change is feeling real. But that doesn't mean that there isn't concern about how this transition happens.
1: Right. I mean, I gather the energy roadmap was published against a backdrop of some pretty fierce political debate over the country's energy policy. So can you just walk me through what's been happening in that space?
5: Sure. So at the one hand, the plan here is calling for an expansion of renewables. At the same time, the economics minister has made it clear that she sees the transition as too costly and has pushed back on the expansion of renewables, has fought to weaken the plans for a phase out of the combustion engine in automobiles. And the same would go in the building sector, where the economics ministry pushed against a policy introduced by the previous government, which was going to mandate that all new heating systems in houses should be primarily based on renewables. And that has been weakened by this government as well. So we see some inconsistencies between the roadmap and what's actually happening politically on the ground, which of course is happening in the context of a competition among political parties, a stronger far right than we've seen in previous years.
1: Right.
5: So they're definitely some rocks in the road that will make the implementation of this plan still very challenging.
1: Of course, on all electric vehicle fleet would need a charging station infrastructure, i.e. even more electricity. As to the heat pumps that you just mentioned, the government actually weakened a plan, as he said, for more heat pumps instead of gas boilers after that plan came under attack from a far-right party. Why do those two technologies trigger so much consternation and opposition, and what does that tell you about the feasibility of the roadmap?
5: I think the big problems here are there was too much coming too fast for the public. I think a lot of people felt like they were losing choice. I think it was also politicized. The challenge of bringing the population along when inflation is high, partly because of high energy prices, it's something that probably has also been a factor behind the rise of the far right in parts of Germany.
1: Can you just map that out a little bit more, like explain the far right position on climate change and how they view this roadmap?
5: The far right has questioned whether Germany's focus on climate change is misguided, when from their perspective, there have been industries that have pushed Germany forward for years. The coal industry is a big industry in the former east of Germany. There's a sense, I think, that they are being left behind. So I think not only is it a question of how do you do a just energy transition from a cost basis, but one from the perspective of how do you provide new industrial visions for these communities? What's the roadmap for the future economic development of these areas? I'm not sure that discussion has really gone far enough, or perhaps hasn't been inclusive enough, so that those communities can really feel like they can be the beneficiaries of a transition that, if it doesn't happen, will also be very costly for them.
1: So part of the Energiewende plan that we were talking about was a reduction of emissions without adding nuclear power to the energy mix. Germany actually accelerated its move away from nuclear following the Fukushima meltdown in 2011 in Japan. That gave them kind of a scare about reliance on nuclear. Where does that plan stand now with this roadmap?
5: Germany has completely phased out its nuclear power plants, which essentially means that it would be extremely difficult to restart. It also would be financially extremely challenging. Whether or not Germany down the road moves in the direction of small modular reactors, to be honest, I'm skeptical. And I'm skeptical because the technology is not market ready, and the climate targets have to be met soon. 2045 is not very far away.
1: So do you have any skepticism about renewables alone making up the difference, especially for Germany's robust industrial economy? Because the auto industry alone will want to show it's still a major player despite challenges from China, right?
5: Certainly. Germany has not only the automobile industry, but it has the steel industry, the glass industry, the chemical industry. They're all very big, heavy users of fossil fuels. The hope here is really that with the expansion of renewables, green hydrogen will be an option. In the community where I am, geothermal is being explored and is part of the plan for achieving local climate neutrality. I think you will also see a continued push on energy efficiency, but it will be a sticking point. This will be hard. The hard-to-abate sectors are not clearly addressed in detail in this plan, and I think that's the next thing Germany really needs to do. It needs to set the plan for how exactly is this phase-out to be achieved in these hard-to-abate sectors.
1: Miranda Schroers is a professor of climate policy at the Technical University of Munich.

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1: This is The World. I'm Carolyn Beeler.
2: And I'm Marco Werman. Development leaders from across the globe are gathering in Bangkok next week for the annual meetings of the World Bank.
1: Just across the border in Cambodia, farmers are struggling to pay off loans. Microloans made possible through a program supported by the World Bank's International Finance Corporation.
2: An internal watchdog at the bank found that these lenders used predatory practices, handing out money to people who obviously could never repay it, and then pressuring families to sell their land or force their kids to work to raise the money.
1: The farmers are now seeking relief. Reporter Lila Goldstein has our story from northeast Cambodia.
3: Rocham Katel prepares lunch for her family after spending the morning working on a cassava farm. Rice and greens is all they have to eat today.
4: Yeah,
5: so they only eat the vegetable, no meat. Mm-hmm.
3: Her 16-year-old daughter wears a t-shirt with Disney's Goofy on the front. Her long black hair tied back in a scrunchie decorated with plastic pearls. The teenager remembers the day in 2024 when a credit officer came to her home. Her parents had taken out a microfinance loan of nearly $8,000 to use for their cassava farm, including buying fertilizer and seeds. But 2 years later, after a failed harvest, the family was struggling to make their monthly payments. When she heard the credit officer talking to her mother, she walked down the stairs of her wooden home built on stilts. The man saw her and suggested the family sell her to a business known for sex work in order to repay the loan. She ran back up the stairs and cried. Since then, she stopped going to school. She now spends her days farming to earn money. In a statement, the microfinance firm Amret confirmed that its loan officer had suggested that the girl, 14 at the time, start working in order to help repay the family's loan. But it denied that he suggested sex work. These kinds of small loans were designed to help people in the developing world who don't have access to traditional banking services. The loans could help people start or expand a business or buy more farm animals and equipment to earn more income. Sal Tun pulls out a stack of loan documents from a plastic sleeve. Amret is just one of four lenders who have given the family money, some $37,000 in all. The family brings in only about $750 a year. All of the lenders were funded by the International Finance Corporation, also known as the IFC. And his family is not alone in what they experienced. A two-year investigation by the IFC's internal watchdog found that the organization had not followed its own policies when investing in Cambodian microfinance lenders. It found those lenders didn't pay enough attention to whether people would be able to pay back their loans. And when they couldn't, some families were told to sell their children or take them out of school. Loan officers pressured people to sell their land and take out additional loans.
6: It was incredibly shocking.
3: David Pred is executive director of the nonprofit Inclusive Development International. In June, the IFC announced, for the first time in history, that it was rejecting the findings of its own accountability mechanism. The watchdog's director general resigned in response.
6: Unprecedented, really, in the entire history of development finance accountability, not just at the World Bank Group, but across the whole development finance system. Nothing like this has ever happened before.
3: The World Bank used to be a standard setter in accountability, Pred says. The U.S. is the largest shareholder for the World Bank. And he says this decision is relevant to people around the world.
6: Because these are our tax dollars being used. It's critical to ensure that those funds are used effectively and that they're actually benefiting

0: the people that these projects are meant to serve. And if there are harms being caused, I think we should all care about having a system in place that can deliver remedy.
1: In a public statement, the IFC's board said there was, quote, no policy non-compliance. It added that the IFC's clients in Cambodia have reached over 400,000 micro-enterprises and 1.7 million farmers, creating jobs and building livelihoods. Civil society groups in Cambodia have monitored cases for decades of people migrating to other countries and children dropping out of school in order to earn money to repay loans. Iang Vuti is executive director of Equitable Cambodia, one of the local NGOs that filed the original complaint to the IFC's watchdog on behalf of 18 borrowers.
2: We talked to hundreds of impacted families, communities across the country, and we hear a similar story.
1: Those who have come forward to be part of this complaint process, as well as others who have spoken out in the media, have taken enormous risk, he says. Vuti himself was charged with incitement to commit a felony or disturb Social Security while the IFC's watchdog was conducting its investigation on the ground in Cambodia.
2: Even NGO like us representing them in this process, we receive warning, we receive attacks, and that's a reality. This is the lives of thousands and thousands of family across the country. This has to be addressed, and this issue must be stopped.
1: The World Bank has promised to hire a local facilitator to help the 18 borrowers restructure their loans and to assist them in using whatever, quote, consumer complaint mechanisms exist within Cambodia. Only two families have agreed to accept the bank's help. For the world, I'm Lila Goldstein in Ratanakere, Cambodia.
3: Lila's story was supported by the Pulitzer Center.
4: The Canadian government is preparing to destroy the testimonies given by tens of thousands of First Nations people about the abuse they endured as children at residential schools. These were federally funded, church-run institutions that enrolled more than 150,000 Indigenous children, often against their will. Thousands died, and thousands more were physically and sexually abused at these schools over more than a century and a half. The government promised survivors of these schools that their testimonies would be confidential, and those records have been ordered destroyed. But that plan has been controversial, including among people who testified about their abuse. Connie Walker is a journalist who has investigated residential school abuse and is reporting on this process. She told me how these testimonies were first collected.
5: Between 15 and 20,000 survivors came forward and sued the government and churches for abuse in residential schools. And there was a settlement that was negotiated. And as part of the settlement, in order to apply for compensation for the severe abuse they experienced, survivors had to participate in this process called the independent assessment process, which required them to provide, you know, very detailed graphic testimony about the abuse they experienced in order to be compensated for it. So, you know, there was an initial application process where they had to list every single incident of abuse. And then when they did go to the hearing stage, those were hearings that took place over hours and, you know, sometimes even over a few days. And 38,000 survivors participated in the independent assessment process.
4: What unique information is in these records that might be lost if they are destroyed, you know, beyond what might be available in other records?
5: Well, I mean, this archive is not just the largest, but it's the most comprehensive archive because survivors had to testify in really graphic detail about exactly what kind of abuse happened to them when they were children in residential schools. You know, there was a chart basically of like the different levels of sexual abuse, and they were given compensation based on the number of points. Most of the compensated claims were sexual abuse level 4. So it's really some of the worst atrocities that were committed against children that are recorded in this archive by survivors. But there's also information about the alleged perpetrators of that abuse. Survivors were compelled to name every single abuser and were told that they may not get a hearing unless they provided a name. And so the government, through these testimonies, knows the name of over 5,000 persons of interest that were tracked down sometimes by private investigators, not for criminal investigations, but to be invited to participate in the IAP process, to be invited to respond to the allegations made against them. And I know that, you know, many survivors feel, you know, that they're the ones being protected by the destruction of these records, not the survivors themselves.
6: Wow. It must have been, you know, quite traumatizing to document all of this for these survivors.
5: Well, I think that is actually, you know, one of the, I think, most important things to think about, because, you know, we're talking about these hearings that happened over several years across the country. But for individual survivors, you know, for many of them, they said that this was the first time they had ever spoken about their abuse, and then to be compelled to provide this testimony in such graphic detail to an adjudicator. You know, sometimes they were represented by a lawyer, but sometimes there were government lawyers in the room as well. And several survivors have written about it and talked about it and how difficult it was. You know, my father was a survivor, a residential school survivor, who experienced sexual abuse by a priest when he was a boy. And he applied for compensation through the IAP, but he was also a cultural support worker in our community. So he attended other people's IAP hearings to offer them support.
6: Wow.
5: And so he knew what he was going to have to go through. He knew how difficult it was. He knew how hard it was for the survivors to do that. And when it came time for his hearing, he couldn't do it. He couldn't go through with it.
6: Wow. So the government's plan is to destroy these records next year. That is based on the order of the Supreme Court almost a decade ago. When these testimonies were given, folks were promised confidentiality. But it sounds like you think the picture is more complicated, and maybe they shouldn't automatically be destroyed, or at least people should have an option about that. Can you tell me more?
5: Well, the Supreme Court decision, you know, in 2017 was based on a really complicated case, right? There were the Truth and Reconciliation Commission was arguing for the preservation of records, that there should be some way for these records and this true history of what happened to children in Indian residential schools was so important to preserve, that there was a way to preserve those records while maintaining survivor confidentiality. There were other parties who were arguing for the destruction of records because survivors were promised confidentiality, because some of them may not have come forward if there was anything but complete confidentiality,
6: right?
5: That those records should be preserved. There were also, I think, concerns around what was in those testimonies, if they were ever, they could potentially be damaging to families and communities, you know, if they ever came to light. So the Supreme Court decision was made in 2017 that these records should be destroyed. The reason there's a 10-year window between the decision and the impending destruction was meant to allow survivors the option to be able to opt in if they wanted their records preserved. But alongside that, there was meant to be a notice program, a robust notice program and outreach to survivors to inform them of their rights. Now, you know, I've been speaking about Indian residential schools. I've been investigating Indian residential schools and abuse at Indian residential schools over the last several years. And I consistently have met survivors who have no idea that this is about to happen, who have not been adequately informed and are not aware of their options. And so the work that we're doing now is to try to raise awareness, given that there's less than a year before these records are set to be destroyed.
6: So people, if they have been notified, they can opt in to have those records preserved if they want to.
5: Yes. I mean, some of the things that I think are really interesting is around the language that the notice program used, essentially saying, your records are confidential. If you would like to keep them that way, do nothing and they will be destroyed. If you would like them to be preserved and made public or provide public access to them, you can reach out to this website, which I think is potentially problematic language when it comes to really giving survivors informed consent about their options. There were many different options that they could choose in terms of requesting a copy of their records themselves. They could have them sent to this organization called the National Center for Truth and Reconciliation and redacted to protect their privacy, so their privacy could still be protected, but the essence of their testimonies would be preserved. And I think the big thing is that really, you know, I think everyone wants survivors to be able to make informed decisions themselves. I was at an event last year speaking, and there was a survivor there who had no idea that this was happening to her records. She was very upset. She said, how can they do this? We have to stop them. But there was another survivor there who said, I'm fine with it. I don't want anyone to ever know what happened to me. They can destroy my records. I'm okay. I think that everyone is arguing that survivors should really have the option to decide for themselves, and maybe some concerns about whether or not they've been given that.
6: Right. Is there any possibility of the deadline being extended for people to opt in to having their records preserved?
5: The short answer is I don't know. You know, in Canada, we don't have any way of reversing Supreme Court decisions. So I think that there are definitely conversations around legal strategies that are possible. But I think, you know, the focus right now is just trying to make sure that every survivor knows what their options are before it's too late.
6: This is a tricky situation, right? I mean, you want to preserve the confidentiality of people who want that. You also want to preserve history. I wonder, as someone so steeped in this story, if you think there's anything about this that illustrates, you know, the larger grappling of Canada with its history and with its history of how it has treated First Nations communities over time.
5: Yeah, I mean, absolutely. I think that, you know, this is something that, even though there's this long history of Indian residential schools in Canada, they were open for over 100 years in this country, and four generations of my family attended Indian residential schools on my dad's side. And also my grandparents attended an Indian residential school on my mom's side. And I think that when people think about Indian residential schools, you imagine these black and white pictures of things that happened generations ago or decades ago. But in the investigative reporting that I've done specifically into the residential school that my father attended, we were able to directly link the abuse that happened there with the abuse and the issues that are ongoing in our families and communities today. And as an intergenerational survivor and a journalist, for me, you know, I can't even, you know, even articulate how profound it was for me to really better understand how what happened to my father and my aunts and uncles and my relatives and my grandparents at that school, you know, how it shaped my life. And to be able to know that was so powerful and I believe really important. But also it felt like a privilege that should not only be for investigative journalists who have the resources to do these kinds of investigations, but for all of the intergenerational survivors whose lives have also been shaped by our family's history in these schools. We all deserve access to this information. We all deserve to know exactly what our parents and grandparents lived through. But I think also as a journalist, I'm thinking about accountability. I'm thinking about, you know, so many of survivors who still want justice and accountability and still want to protect the truth that they live through. And that's in particular so important right now because we're seeing a rise in the denialism of harms in residential schools in Canada, and people feel compelled to preserve as much of the truth as we can.
6: Connie Walker is a Pulitzer Prize-winning journalist. She investigated the residential school that generations of her family attended in her podcast, Stolen, Surviving St. Michael's. 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
6: This is The World. I'm Carolyn Beeler.
3: And I'm Marco Werman. Some updates for you now on a few other stories on our radar.
6: The Ethiopian government has retaken control of Mekelle, the capital of the northern Tigray region. That city and two others had been seized last month by the Tigray People's Liberation Front. The rebel group announced its withdrawal from Mekelle over the weekend. Civilians cheered as government allied fighters paraded through the streets on motorcycles and armed trucks. The Tigrayan rebel group says the recent fighting against the government was a continuation of the previous conflict between those two sides that ended with a peace agreement in 2022. Ethiopians today are worried that deal remains fragile.
3: In Spain, the recent face of the housing reform movement has died. Maria del Carmen Abascal, the 87-year-old woman who was recently evicted from her longtime home, died yesterday. She was in the hospital being treated for severe anxiety and exhaustion since her eviction. Abascal's death sparked demonstrations outside the Parliament building in Madrid. Asesino! Murderer is the protesters chanted in this video from Reuters. One demonstrator said that Abascal's death was completely avoidable and symbolizes the drama that is the housing crisis in Spain. Abascal's eviction in late September sparked nationwide protests. On Tuesday, Spain's government approved a list of measures aimed at tackling the housing crisis. The protests have prompted Prime Minister Pedro Sanchez to call for early elections in November.
6: And in news from outer space, NASA has just released new photos from Mars taken by the Curiosity rover. The six images were stitched together into a panorama and depict in stunning detail a strip of sharp cliffs known as Yardangs, a geological feature formed by wind erosion. The Yardang layer stretches across the northwestern portion of Mount Sharp, a 3-mile-tall mountain the rover has been climbing since 2014. Scientists hope that by studying these Yardangs, they can learn more about the bodies of water that once covered this region of Mars billions of years ago.
3: Portugal colonized just two places in French-dominated West Africa, Cape Verde and Guinea-Bissau. Musically, Cape Verde is known for morna, a plaintive sound associated with singers like Cesária Évora. In Guinea-Bissau, politically charged music helped their country win its War of Independence in 1974. One of the era's most important songwriters was José Carlos Schwartz, who helped pioneer the gumbe genre. A group of musicians from Guinea-Bissau recently went to Portugal to celebrate his legacy of freedom songs. Ricky Shryock has a story from Lisbon.
14: A group of musicians from Guinea-Bissau are bringing the past back to life through song. The performers are honoring one of the country's most well-known artists, José Carlos Schwartz, whose music helped spur on Guinea-Bissau and Cape Verde's independence movements. Karina Gomes is one of the headliners.
15: Singing in a national language was strategic to put everybody together and focused on the fight for independence. But it was crucial to have different cultures using music to raise the awareness of all the different people of Guinea-Bissau to the main goal that was to set the people free.
14: Guinea-Bissau won its independence from Portugal after a brutal 11-year guerrilla war lasting from 1963 to 1974. This first concert is in Portugal, where gathering the performers and finding a venue are easier. Concert organizer Rimna Schwartz tells me. He's the son of José Carlos Schwartz. But Rimna plans to bring the act home to Guinea-Bissau, too. Though, he adds, political tensions in the country, where a presidential election is set for December, pose challenges to artists.
16: And let's not forget that everything is linked. Political instability creates cultural instability.
14: The songs of José Carlos Schwartz, who created, along with his group Cobiana Jazz, helped change the face of music with their innovative gumbe style. The genre blends several local West African music traditions and marches them into the present. Here's Rimna Schwartz again.
16: Where we use the gumbe as a base, all of these traditional rhythms, and we actually expressed ourselves and we actually created a movement of rebellion against the colonial occupation. So that's why it's always been a way of resisting.
14: Brian King is the founder of Cobiana Records, which promotes Guinea-Bissau and West African music. King named his label after Schwartz's band. He says the group has a larger place in Guinea-Bissau's culture.
17: Part of the social intervention aspect of Guinea-Bissau music started with these guys, and started with these guys who imagined the new nation before it could become real, you know, paid the ultimate price or close to it, most of them. So yeah, it's still the beating heart, certainly of Guinea-Bissau music.
14: These songs encourage the population to support the liberation efforts. The elder Schwartz died in a plane crash due to pilot error in 1977 at the age of 27, just 3 years after Guinea-Bissau gained independence. His son says the music of political resistance is needed in Guinea-Bissau and beyond, now more than ever. And Schwartz's legacy lives on through new generations of musicians and protest.
16: He still inspires people like Inira Marta, like Zemanella, like Carino Gomes. He has been the foundation, actually, of intervention in music for about 50 years now, since his passing.
14: For The World, I'm Ricky Schreyock in Lisbon, Portugal.

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0: 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I'm Marco Werman.
1: And I'm Carolyn Beeler. 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
5: Welcome to The Middle. I'm Jeremy Hobson. With just weeks to go before the midterm elections, a new issue has emerged that could be as important to some voters as the economy or immigration. That's data centers for artificial intelligence. They're popping up across the country, often with tax breaks and little government oversight. Critics say they strain local water and power supplies and drive up electricity bills, while supporters say they bring jobs and tax revenue and that they're needed to compete with China in the AI race. So our question this hour, how do you feel about data centers? We're taking your calls live at 844-4MIDDLE, that's 844-464-3353, or at listentothemiddle.com. Joining us this hour, Amy Myers Jaffe, Director of the Global Energy, Climate, and Sustainability Lab at NYU, and Washington Post business reporter Evan Halper. Stay right there. The Middle starts right after the news.
6: Live from NPR News in Washington, I'm Ryland Barton. Republican Mike Rogers and Democrat Abdul El-Sayed faced off in their first debate in Michigan's closely watched Senate race today. El-Sayed's trying to unite voters after a contentious primary divided Democrats. When asked if Iran or Israel posed a more dangerous threat to the U.S., he called it a ridiculous question and said both have been dangerous in their own way.
7: I don't want to be pushed into war by Israel, and I don't want to be in a war with Iran. I want our money spent here to buy schools and healthcare and childcare here. I don't understand why that is so inconceivable.
6: High-profile Democrats have tried to help him bring together the coalition in recent weeks. Michigan Governor Gretchen Whitmer appeared with him for the first time today since endorsing his primary opponent. Rogers continued to distance himself from President Trump during the debate, calling for an end to the Iran war and an end to the tariff war with Canada. Michigan heavily relies on trade with Canada. Defense Secretary Pete Hegseth says the execution of Fort Hood shooter Nedal Hassan will be viewed by the public. NPR's Quill Lawrence reports the U.S. hasn't had public execution since 1936.
8: Hegseth says members of the public will be able to watch a live stream of the execution by firing squad, which is scheduled for December. He said it in an interview with a right-wing news service, Real America's Voice, that was posted on social media by an account associated with the Pentagon. Hassan killed 13 fellow soldiers, including a pregnant woman, and wounded dozens more on Fort Hood in 2009. The last U.S. military execution was in 1945 of a soldier convicted of desertion. The last public execution in the U.S. was a black man accused of raping and murdering a white woman in Kentucky, hanged in 1936. Quill Lawrence, NPR News.
6: Curtis Flowers, whose death sentence has case reached the U.S. Supreme Court and fueled a national debate over racial bias and jury selection, has died. Mississippi Public Broadcasting's Gaylene James takes a look back at the case.
1: Curtis Flowers spent more than 22 years behind bars, wrongly accused of murder. Flowers, who was black, was charged in the 1996 killings of four people at a furniture store in Winona, Mississippi. Over the next two decades, prosecutors tried him six times. Then, in 2019, the Supreme Court threw out his conviction, ruling that prosecutors improperly excluded black jurors. Flowers was 26 when he was arrested. He was 50 when Mississippi dropped the charges against him in 2020. He was 56 when he died at home on Wednesday. No cause of death has been released. In a statement, lawyers for Curtis Flowers write, quote, "His name is etched into the U.S. Supreme Court jurisprudence about what it means to fight for a fair trial free from racial bias and the selection of jurors." For NPR News, I'm Gaylene James in Jackson, Mississippi.
6: This is NPR News from Washington. The USS Abraham Lincoln aircraft carrier has returned home to San Diego after a record-setting uninterrupted time at sea supporting the Iran war. The deployment drew attention after reports of supply shortages, crew stress, and suicide attempts. The Navy initially downplayed any problems. President Trump said the deployment was, quote, not nearly long enough. The former president of Bard College, Leon Botstein, has resigned from all campus-affiliated positions amid scrutiny of his relationship with late sex offender Jeffrey Epstein, WAMC's Miriam Ahmad reports.
9: Botstein resigned after the ranking Democrat on the House Judiciary Committee called for a federal criminal investigation into his relationship with Epstein. An email allegedly sent from the address president@bard.edu to Epstein in 2014 asked if a young woman was, quote, "for me or are you keeping her for yourself?" 5 years later, Epstein was formally charged with sex trafficking. Botstein denied sending the email. He retired in June, but has remained on campus as a teacher and orchestral conductor. First-year student Ingrid Larson wants Botstein removed from campus.
10: He needs to leave, and I think that if he doesn't, I hope that people really show up to get him out of here.
9: Bard has confirmed Botstein will move out of the president's residence. For NPR News, I'm Mariam Ahmed in Albany.
6: Four astronauts are back on Earth after an eight-month stay at the International Space Station. Their SpaceX capsule splashed into the Pacific. They left the planet in February to replace a station crew that returned home early in a medical evacuation. You're listening to NPR News from Washington.
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5: How do you feel about data centers? Welcome to The Middle. I'm Jeremy Hobson, along with our DJ Tolliver. And Tolliver, it's been a while. It's good to be back with you after a few weeks of shows on the road. And before we get to the topic of data centers, we do have some new listeners this week.
12: Yes, hello, Atlanta. We are so glad to be with you on WABE. And don't be shy, call in.
5: That is a big one, WABE. All right, we're just a few weeks away from the midterm elections. And one of the big issues is one that many did not see coming. That is data centers. You've probably seen pictures. Maybe you even live near one. They're massive, usually windowless buildings. They are full of servers that are essentially the backbone of artificial intelligence. Now, both Democrats and Republicans are skeptical of them, and both Democratic and Republican candidates are talking about them in their ads right now. I guess you could say they're bipartisan. Here's part of an ad that's been running in Florida where Democrat David Jolly is trying to beat Republican Byron Donalds in the governor's race.
13: You came to Florida for the sun, the weather, the water, all the things that make our state so magical. You thought you were getting this. But the man they call Data Center Donalds wants a different sound, and so do his billionaire mega donors. It's this.
5: Okay, so that is a Democrat going after a Republican. Here's the Republican Tom Tiffany going after the Democrat David Crowley in the governor's race in Wisconsin.
14: Data Center David Crowley won't roll back data center tax incentives. Our lakes run dry.
15: family farms paved over. Why? Because Crowley's campaign is funded by the people building them. Data Center David Crowley. Big tech wins. Wisconsin pays.
5: Great ads. They're also a big issue in the races in Texas and Ohio. Both states now have a pause on new data center construction. President Trump, by the way, has been championing data centers, warning that communities that reject them will end up, quote, backwards and poor. So we want to hear from you this hour. How do you feel about data centers? And Tolliver, since it's been a while since we've been taking live calls, how about the number again?
12: Yeah, you can call us at 8444-MIDDLE. That's 844-464-3353. Or you can write to us at listentothemiddle.com or comment on our live stream on YouTube.
5: And joining us this hour, Amy Myers Jaffe, Director of the Global Energy, Climate, and Sustainability Lab at NYU. Amy, great to have you on.
16: Great to be here. Great subject. Very timely.
5: Yes. And Washington Post business reporter Evan Halper is with us as well. Evan, great to have you as well.
17: Hi, Jeremy. Glad to be with you.
5: Well, let's start with the basics. Evan, I'll start with you. There are about 3,300 data centers in the U.S., about 2,000 more in the pipeline right now. What is a data center, and why does artificial intelligence need so many of them?
17: So data centers are basically these giant compute warehouses. As you described in the intro, they're just these big windowless warehouses that take a lot of energy. They are filled with servers and racks and computer chips. And, you know, as we all know, artificial intelligence, it just requires a lot of compute. And the amount of compute, I mean, no one foresaw this even a few years ago, that it would require this much compute and it would just keep spiraling upward and upward and upward. And so now what you're seeing is some of these data center campuses, they can use, you know, more than 5 gigawatts of energy. And 5 gigawatts can power a city the size of, you know, say, New Orleans or actually two or three New Orleans. You know, that's the case in Louisiana, where Meta's building this massive data center, and it's going to, you know, use more power than the biggest city in the state three times over.
5: Amy, you're the expert on this. Why do they need so much power? And are they using clean power to get their power?
16: So originally on, a lot of the companies that we're talking about, so not the new companies on the block, but the sort of traditional hyperscalers, so the Googles and Microsoft, these are companies that made commitments to what we call net zero. That means that they're going to try to reduce their emissions as low as it can possibly go. And for that last segment that may be too hard to eliminate, they would do something to offset the emissions, like plant new forest land or, you know, do something else so to offset their emissions. So the companies have tried to stay to that mantra. And that's why you see a lot of companies making deals for refurbishing nuclear plants. You know, right. We had the deal to restart Three Mile Island and so forth. And that's why, because they're trying to think of how can they do this without emissions. But the sad truth is a lot of places are putting data centers in a place where natural gas thermal plants is going to be the sort of primary driver of the energy for the data center, and it still needs batteries or some kind of extra flywheel or something to deal with the short nature of it can never go down even for 1 second sort of thing. These right. chips are very expensive. They have to stay at a certain temperature. But I want to take one more minute to explain something to the listeners, because it's very important. So we all know that if the electricity goes off where we live, we suddenly can't go to the bank, if the grocery store can't take our credit card. There are just certain things that we know we need to have cloud services for 24/7. The difference between that and that kind of data center and the kind of data center we're talking about in the intro, where we're talking about, you know, Evan's talking about 5 gigawatt, that is to do something which is called training artificial general intelligence. And that's where, you know, people might have read the news about these AI agents went off and did something together that they weren't supposed to do.
5: Right.
16: So artificial general intelligence is where a group of mathematicians can program this artificial intelligence to program superior artificial intelligence so that the computer can compute at a level above human beings.
5: So you're saying it's not as important as the bank or the store?
16: I mean, to me, the layperson, no, right? And that is what takes so much electricity. is trying to train these models on the giant amount of data that's available in the world. And when people say, like President Trump, I'm going to can it in 1 second. When people say, like President Trump is saying, we have to beat China.
5: Right.
16: The thinking is, if they had a computer that could beat every human being as a brilliant mathematician and tech person in the United States, then how would we stop them from hacking us?
5: Yeah.
16: Right. Well, and, so that's kind of the theory behind it.
5: Well, and by the way, the Financial Times is out with a story today about China's AI capacity and says that they've got 24 gigawatts of capacity, more than the rest of Asia combined, but less than half of the 56 gigawatts in the U.S. right now. So we're still leading by a lot. Evan, you wanted to jump in there.
17: Yeah, I mean, I was just going to make the point that Amy made, her final point, is that there's this argument, and when you hear politicians saying, we need to do this, we need to beat China, I mean, there are potential national security implications. And what happens if we don't win this race, and China wins the race, or some adversary wins the race? And, you know, I don't know what that means. I mean, you know, the experts vary on how dangerous that is, but it is what is driving this interest in Washington to just, you know, keep putting money into this. And even though voters seem to hate it, and it's a losing issue electorally, as you can see, you're just seeing the White House just feels like this is a national security thing, and they agree with the tech companies that we need to just keep building and building and building. And one of the things with China that's interesting, because you pointed out the kind of the gap in terms of how far along we are with data centers versus how far along they are, but there's another gap. We call it the electron gap. And China has just this immense amount of energy. You know, their power grid, they have abundant renewable energy, abundant other energy, you know, and so should they catch up technologically, they're able to just build these data centers. And obviously they're a top-down, you know, authoritarian government. And so they can just put the data centers wherever they want. We have a power grid that doesn't really work anymore. We can't figure out how to fix it. We've been working for years and years trying to come up with some kinds of solutions. We can't figure out what energy to use for this. We're seeing data centers now like take their own power and build their own power plants that aren't even connected to the power grid, but that's not really a solution. And so there is the issue of China having all of this abundant electricity, and us, the problem, you know, in terms of that AI arms race is we just don't have the energy for it. And, you know, in terms of what these tech companies want to do.
16: And I think one more point. Sorry about that, Jeremy. One more point. The reason I think it's so unpopular in the United States, besides the fact that it's, you know, people see their electricity bill going up, or people see, you know, the noise or the water issues in certain communities. Really what you have is 12 companies, right? Maybe one company more, one company less, trying to beat each other to AGI, right? And so if you're like a layperson and they're coming to your community, I mean, do you care whether Meta beats Elon Musk or beats Oracle or beats, you know, NVIDIA, or, well, they're the chips, beats, you know, OpenAI or beats Anthropic? You know, in China, the government says, hey, we're all doing this. Here, it's like you got these competitive forces. Everybody's a billionaire. And we're all sitting here going, well, whoa, whoa, whoa. Are you going to have any guardrails? What's this thing going to do?
5: Some of them are trillionaires now. Let me just real quick, though, ask you, Amy, can you just briefly tell me about the water usage? I'm sure we're going to get to this later, but just give me the 30 seconds on why they use so much water.
16: Well, I mean... realistically, what you're talking about is keeping the building and everything running in this building at a certain level of cooling, right? And so I do think we're going to come to technologies, and I do think that the responsible players are trying to come up with systems where we're using less water and in that process. Mm-hmm. But, you know, if you're putting a data center down someplace that's already water stressed, then, you know, that's something communities really respond to.
5: All right. A reminder that you can reach us at 844-4MIDDLE. That is 844-464-3353 or at listentothemiddle.com. I want to hear from you if you live near a data center that is going up. Maybe you are a construction worker who's working on one of the data centers. You're very happy that you've got work because of it, or you really think we should be trying to beat China in this AI race. Give us a call, 844-4MIDDLE. And Tolliver, some of the strongest critics of data centers have been the people who live next to them.
12: Yeah, listen to this NBC Chicago report from earlier this year about how residents in the suburb of Aurora feel about data centers.
18: From his Aurora backyard, John Mars can see the massive data centers along Deal Road. and hear them as well.
19: Like rushing traffic. If you were to go stand out on the interstate at rush hour when cars were moving, constant noise. It feels like where we thought we moved and are living the dream where we are, it's now turned into a nightmare, to be honest.
5: Wow. By the way, Illinois Governor J.B. Pritzker paused tax incentives for data centers back in July amid concerns about energy costs and water use. Tolliver, what do you have for us here?
12: This is Laurie Anderson with Oh Superman, which is in part about the failures of modern technology. Superman has kryptonite. We have the screech of data centers. Taking your calls next on The Middle.
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5: 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I am joined this hour by Washington Post business reporter Evan Halper and Amy Myers Jaffe, director of the Global Energy, Climate, and Sustainability Lab at NYU. A lot of calls on the lines, but Evan, before we get to them, let me ask you this. As we march into this AI future, building all these data centers next to people's homes in some cases, who is asking for this? Who voted for an AI race against China where we have to do all this stuff?
7: I think that's why we're in the position we're in. No one asked for this. I mean, you know, no one who lives near these things asked for this. It just kind of happened. This is one of these things where Silicon Valley, you know, they always say everything they're going to do is going to make our lives better. They've got this. Don't worry. Don't regulate it. You know, everything's going to be okay. And it's, you know, we're all going to have universal basic income and, you know, it's going to do our jobs for us and it's just going to be Shangri-La. And, you know, that's not the way it's turning out. You know, we're realizing there's consequences and government kept a, you know, not only a hands-off approach. I mean, they were just begging these data centers to come, signing NDAs, non-disclosure agreements in communities where, you know, the community doesn't even know the data center's coming because the government thinks they had such a great deal with the tech company that everyone's going to be happy. And now no one's happy.
5: Well, and Amy, it kind of reminds me of like my background as a business reporter a long time ago where, you know, they would make the argument, oh, well, we have to have this low corporate tax because otherwise this other country is going to have a lower corporate tax than us. It's a race to the bottom.
8: You know, I think really there's this whole sense of, I think the way people feel is these tech companies have brought us products and told us things that we didn't think we needed. And, you know, just to remind everybody, because it seems like such a long time ago that people were starting Twitter and they were saying it was going to bring democracy to the whole world and all this stuff.
6: And
8: now we're in this other place where, you know, where you got countries where it's a surveillance state with all this technology.
6: Right.
8: And we, you and I, who pride ourselves in being evidence-based and fact-based in everything we do. Even we have difficulty now pinning down the actual facts because I can't even just Google it, so to speak, because it won't give me the five sources for me to make a judgment. It's going to tell me what the answer is, and then I have to go and say, give me five sources that you used to get that answer, and I have to go and read those things, right? So it's adding a step. So, you know, I think that people can understand if I was, you know, struggling to format my PowerPoint slides in the past or I had some artistic thing I wanted to send someone an electronic greeting card, great. But when we're really talking about national security, you know, I do think, Evan, I'm interested in your opinion too, like, am I sure this stuff works well enough that I'm going to get the result that you're telling me we're going to wind up with?
7: Yeah, I mean, we've all had these situations with artificial intelligence where we, you know, ask it a question and then it gives us an answer and we're like, that's not quite right, you know, and then you put in the other input and you're like, this doesn't sound right to me. Can you double check? And it's like, oh, yes, you know, thank you for catching that. And that's really concerning as people just start relying on these things more and more.
5: Yeah. Okay, let's get to the phones. Sabrina is calling in from Pittsburgh, Pennsylvania. Sabrina, go ahead with your thoughts about data centers.
9: Hi, everybody. My name is Sabrina. I'm from Pittsburgh. I feel a lot about data centers, how I feel about plastic. I have an environmental background. I see a lot of the benefits, like when it comes to like the medical industry, both with plastic and AI, but also like plastic and AI. I don't think it needs to be involved in every single thing that we do. There's a data center now that's being talked about being built in one of the counties next to Allegheny County, where Pittsburgh's based, and I'm really concerned that 10 years, 20 years, 30 years down the line, I'm going to be footing the bill economically or medically and environmentally for the cost.
5: Well, explain that. What do you mean you'd be economically, just from a data center in a few decades?
9: Yeah, I mean, if this data center is pulling resources from, you know, my city's infrastructure, and now, you know, my energy bills are going up, my water bills are going up, I'm not a fan of that.
5: Yeah. Sabrina, thank you for that call. Amy, is it a necessity that everybody's electricity bills go up because the data center uses more power? Does it have to be that way?
8: No, it definitely doesn't have to be that way. And, you know, one of the things people from the utility industry are constantly saying to me, because I've worked a lot on this issue, is they'll say, Amy, you don't understand. We have a formula for how we divide the cost for infrastructure across ratepayers. And I'll say, well, you have a formula, but couldn't you change the formula so that people who are in a certain income bracket and below don't actually pay their quote-unquote fair share? They don't pay any share, so that people who are really struggling and can't pay their bill, is there a way for us to do that besides telling them there's a federal program that's very complex that they could apply to, but just have it be that the pricing, you know, becomes more fair? And I do think that to the extent that in some parts of the country, we're being forced to evaluate how we do rates because of these data centers, it could actually bring an improvement if you have really good political leaders and good technical leaders, right? Mm. But, you know, part of the issue here, and I try to explain this not only to the utilities, but also, you know, in places like this where we're talking to the public, not every community has to train computers and servers to do AGI, right? Like, if we want to have a regular cloud service facility so that, you know, we want to have automated taxis in our city, right, or we want to have something like that, and we all agree that's an important thing, that doesn't mean that we need to have a 2-gigawatt plant to try to beat some other hyperscaler to AGI. And there's this whole question about, you know, where are communities willing to host those kind of mega centers, yeah, and where aren't they, and what's the efficient way of allocating that, which I think we don't have a good enough debate on.
5: Let's go to Josephine, who's calling in from Haley, Idaho. Josephine, what about you? How do you feel about data centers?
10: Well, I have a question. I was wondering how many data centers worldwide do we need? And why are we going so fast without fully understanding the end game of artificial general intelligence on humanity and on the environment?
5: Great question, Josephine. I'm going to pass it right to Evan Halpert.
7: I think that speaks to the anxiety a lot of people have about data centers, not just in, you know, if you're living right next to one, but just seeing all of these things get built. I mean, you know, again, as we talked earlier in the show, the White House and, you know, the industry says we have to do this. China's going to beat us. It's a national security issue. But, you know, people are looking at this and saying, what is going on here? We're hearing about rogue AI agents and, you know, all these potential problems, and we don't seem to even have control of this. We need to slow it down. Yet the industry is just trying to build this faster and faster. And that, I think, is why public opinion is a big reason why public opinion on this is just, you know, turned so dramatically in like just a, like within a year. I mean, you know, communities, even Northern Virginia, where like it's the data center capital of the world and everyone loved data centers, you know, up until not that long ago. We polled Northern Virginia and 75% of people, like Democrats, like wanted data centers in their community. Now less people want them there. I think it's down to 25%, and 75% of people, like Democrats, like wanted data centers in their community. Now less people want them there. I think it's down to 25%. You know, they're more comfortable with the nuclear power plant in their community and their data center.
5: Wow.
8: Which is a big statement. I mean, it's a big statement.
5: Yeah, yeah, absolutely. Max is calling in from St. Louis, Missouri. Max, what about you? How do you feel about data centers?
11: Hi, thanks for having me. Yeah, I would say I'm overall against particularly the mega data centers. Often it doesn't quite feel like it's a good return on investment and like a greater systems thinking of what it's asking of the local residents, whether we've talked about like higher utility costs, trusting the corporations to kind of hold up their end in terms of tax incentives when they're incentivized to avoid that because of the financial picture versus, you know, the jobs created or the benefits to the community, and also like the environmental impact as well. Those are some of my concerns.
5: Yeah, and by the way, on the tax incentive issue, I was reading an article that Meta has been using this experimental research and development tax credit so that when they build their data centers, they actually get like tax breaks to build the data centers because they're doing R&D by building the data centers. Tolliver, what is coming in online at listentothemiddle.com?

0: the problem I have is if they're causing noise or if they are taking water or if they're polluting water. Because I had just a simple little stupid thing. I had a cold storage place that wasn't far from my house that made noise just by the motors that made the cold storage. And it was a terrible noise, and that just should not be allowed. And it shouldn't be allowed for any sort of machinery to be causing problems for people that are trying to just live their life. That you shouldn't have to live with that kind of thing. But the data center itself, that's a little bit different. And if they're taking water, if they take water, that's fine. You take water, you use it, it goes back into the ground, it gets filtered in the ground, that's not a big deal. But if they're polluting it, that's a whole different deal. Or if they're causing,
1: Well, a lot there, Brian. Let me take that to Amy Myers Jaffe. The noise issue is an important one. We shouldn't, look past it. That's a big one that can cause a lot of problems for people that live next to these data centers.
2: Well, and I think that's true. And, I lived many, many years in Houston, Texas. I mean, basically, people did not know that this was going to be a quote-unquote industrial complex. So the smaller data centers don't have quite the intensity on the local community. But I've even seen people talk about the problems that the lighting, like it's all day, all night, there's lighting, right? So I think it really gets to sort of, again, local community and zoning and so forth. Like, I'm going to put something somewhere and I'm going to agree where I'm going to put it. And then how much input did the community have? Were people honest with the community about what was going to happen there? I think that what happened is, as you said at the top of the show, there was a lot of leaders making decisions for the community, and they just brushed aside all these different kinds of concerns. And then as people became more experienced with these mega centers, they realized what the impact could be. And then you start to get pushback about whether you want one or don't want one of these mega centers where you live.
1: Well, and Evan, there's this data center that's going in Utah that allegedly is going to use more power than the entire state. They may have like a bunch of mini nuclear reactors to power this thing. We got a message in from somebody named Mickey in Roy, Utah, who said the model seems to be that someone on the East Coast can decide to build a data center in the West by looking at a map for open space without factoring where that space backs up to a new housing development or a generational family farm. So on the issue of the local community that Amy was just talking about, you put one in the middle of Utah, maybe they think, oh, nobody's going to be bothered by this, but some people might be.
3: Yeah, I think that's the plan now is, the developers say, well, okay, we're not going to go to Northern Virginia anymore. These populated places will go to more rural areas. But like, that data center you're talking about in Utah, famous example, Mr. Wonderful from Shark Tank, he's behind it. He's been saying that, everyone loves it and it's just kind of Chinese propaganda that's fueling the opposition. But no, there's actually people locally, a lot of people who are very angry about this. And I traveled to outside Tulsa, Oklahoma, where, I was in this area where it was very rural. It was an unincorporated area outside, another city. And the other city had reached in and like changed the zoning. There was some like interesting Oklahoma law where they could do this. And basically, turned this whole area into a data center. They turned 800 acres like in the middle of all this farmland and ranches. They rezoned it industrial. And, you have the communities just up in arms because these people moved out to this unincorporated area because they wanted to live. They didn't want this. They didn't want to live next to Walmart. They didn't want to live, in this. And now all of a sudden, this whole area has been industrialized. The community had signed an NDA. But on the flip side of it, the city that, is pushing for this is saying we're going to build new schools. It's going to bring in all this tax revenue. And, we think the community wants this. But it gets to your point that that back in the city that kind of sort of reached in and rezoned this area and basically made it part of the city because they were able to use that Oklahoma law to do that. They're doing this for their benefit. And,

0: that community out there where those people were living, you know, to heck with them.
1: Let me just sneak in one more call before we take a quick break. Bob is calling in from Westchester, New York. Bob, what do you feel about data centers?
2: Yeah, good evening. Thanks very much for taking my call. I have a different question that was sort of answered or asked earlier, and that is, in this race to beat China and stay ahead of China, I don't know what the end goal is. Is the end goal a certain number of data centers that we have to reach that China can't ever beat us? Do we just have to keep building more and more data centers? Is it like the nuclear race? Again, if we will we all be dependent on data? Will we all be dependent on data centers? And the person with the most, or the country with the most, is the most powerful. Yeah. What are we still don't know what the end game is here.
3: So let me take that one for
1: quickly,
3: a second.
1: Yeah, quickly.
3: Yeah. Mm-hmm. You know, it's more like the Manhattan Project. Like we are trying to make a nuclear weapon before everybody else makes a nuclear weapon. Right? It's not about having more data centers than everyone else, though we do by a large margin. It's really about getting to this level of technological advantage and being first and staying there.
1: Well, I do want to hear from one of the companies involved here, because I think that's important to do. Tolliver, there is a company not many people had heard of just a few years ago that now operates dozens of data centers.
4: Yeah, the company is called CoreWeave. Here is CEO Mike Intrator responding to the new regulations that have popped up around data centers in response to public outrage. He spoke last week with CNBC.
5: I want to be clear that the regulations that are being brought out around data centers, all they are going to do is they're going to relocate the infrastructure. They are not going to in any way reduce the demand. The market is looking for more infrastructure because there are companies that are building and extracting value from building this infrastructure. And it's just a question of where you put it.
4: Hmm. Mm-hmm. Inevitable.
1: Well, yeah, maybe. We'll hear from some more listeners in just a moment. Tolliver, what are we listening to here?
4: This is David Byrne with Like Humans Do, which is written from the perspective of a Martian. I, for one, wouldn't mind a trip to Mars right now. Dust, data centers, who knows? Where are your calls coming up?

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3: 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I'm Jeremy Hobson. 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And the phone lines are full. Let's get to Connor in New Orleans. Connor, how do you feel about data centers?
4: Hey, you know, truthfully, I really think that we are rushing into the data center development. The demand has been there for a long time, but a lot of the dispute has relied on where do we establish these data centers.

0: In Louisiana specifically, there's a Meta data center being proposed in Northeast Louisiana, not necessarily proposed or already under development. But prior to getting community input, Meta signed an NDA with the Louisiana government where citizens are basically blocked out of the approval process, especially those that are affected in the community. And to sweeten the deal, quote-unquote, more so a bribe, Meta has offered to pay teachers in that community an additional $10,000 of a bonus to reduce public outcry about the data center being built. In a lot of communities that already have existing data centers, there's been a huge decline in water quality, a huge increase in electricity bills. And it truly seems like our politicians are aiming to maximize their benefit with these companies, truthfully, to benefit themselves at the expense of the communities. And it really seems that the people who are most affected by the data centers being built are ones in very poorly educated communities, and they see that that bonus check as being a massive benefit to the community, truthfully. They don't understand the consequences.
1: Hang on a second. Let me just take that to one of our guests here, Evan. This idea that the companies are trying to pay off the communities is true according to the data. Like, I don't know about payoff. They really do want to give the teachers a bonus in that specific community where they're building a data center, but they have been doing this kind of thing, maybe boosting the infrastructure, building highways, stuff like that, that help out the community. But does it look like a bribe from the outside?
2: I mean, this argument you're hearing from Connor is what you're hearing from a lot of communities. People are just saying they're just trying to buy us off. I mean, there is a model for this. In Alaska, everyone, I think, gets a check from the oil companies, right? And that is something that a system that a lot of people in Alaska may tell you works there. But I think people feel like with these data centers, they're kind of getting nickel and dimed with the amount of resources they're using, with the impact they're having on the community, with the lack of transparency around how it's all going to work and what's going to happen. They're feeling like they're not getting as much as they should be, considering, as you pointed out, these tech companies are run by billionaires and now trillionaires. I mean, I will say also, though, I don't think any of us foresaw these data centers getting so big in these communities. Some of them got in over their heads way too quick. So, back when data centers were smaller, I think there was and people liked to have it. A lot of communities even wanted them, because they saw benefits or tax benefits. I think a lot of these city commissioners and county commissioners who went into these deals were kind of looking at that model and thinking, okay, the communities that have these things, they seem pretty happy with them. And then all of a sudden they just got bigger and bigger and bigger and people turned on them. So now you're starting to see a lot of regulation happen in the states and communities.
1: By the way, Amy Myers Jaffe, I think about the size of computers now or phones compared to 10 years ago, 20 years ago. And I'm like, what if they realize that they can actually make this a lot smaller in 10 years and we have these giant data centers everywhere that we don't need anymore because the technology has moved on?
3: Well, I mean, that's definitely a thing. I mean, even to just tell you like how crazy people are and how they're thinking about it, you've got people working on putting data centers in space and beaming the data back the way NASA does from the space station. So, I mean, there could be, there's a lot of potential for breakthroughs. I mean, people are trying to come up with some gel to keep the server trays cold instead of using water to modulate the humidity and cooling inside. And we're coming up with different battery solutions and experimental battery solutions, right? So I do think we might make progress on that. But I think the point that really needs to be made, that's also not well understood, is when you're training, going through these training sessions, you're using a lot of energy, and that's taking, you don't want the chips to heat up, so it takes a lot of cooling. And then when you finish doing that training session for a period of time, that entire load of electricity can just disappear briefly for a period of time until it's made up with some other kind of activity, and that disrupts the grid, right? And people, we don't all sit around thinking about electricity, but in the grid around your home, frequency and voltage always has to stay within a certain narrow band, And so when they have these training activities of the data center, the question is, can I keep that stable band of voltage and frequency? And that's really a technical challenge. And so when the community is looking at the data center that's going in their community, they really need to ask a question: what kind of work is this data center going to do? You know, is the facilities that we're putting in going to alleviate this problem of rising and disappearing load? Because a lot of the companies, especially Google, have been very responsible about how they're going to handle their electricity demand during a heat wave. But then understanding what happens with the training and what that could do to the stability of the grid, that's something that's not being debated enough.
1: Let me go to Robert, who's calling in from Maggie Valley, North Carolina. Robert, what about you? How do you feel about data centers?
4: I'm very concerned about them. I live in a residential and farming community that I grew up in South Carolina. I'm here in the mountains right near Asheville. But my community there in South Carolina includes a closed manufacturing plant. And I've heard that the closed manufacturing sites are prime locations for data centers. And I'm concerned that one could very well be located in our community. And I'm just wondering, what can communities do to help prevent data centers from being located in their neighborhoods?
1: Good question, Robert. Thank you. Evan?
2: I think we're seeing there's a lot communities can do. This was initially kind of a fight that people felt helpless in, but you're just seeing these networks, people organize around the country in ways, it's hard to find another issue where people have gotten so well organized around. And this is not, the industry will tell you this is top down, the Sierra Club, the NAACP, they're agitating. Having covered this and covered it from the ground and seeing these movements, this is happening from the grassroots. I mean, this is people who are angry in these communities are figuring it out. And they're also, it's one of the few things where people, so much is happening in the world right now with tech, with everything else, where people just don't feel like they have agency and don't feel they have control. And I think one of the driving forces behind this data center backlash is like, this is something that communities actually, you get 100 people together and you go to the planning board and they hear you. These projects are running into trouble all over the place. This is one of the reasons the White House is so concerned, is because communities are rising up and they're saying, we don't want these things. And we're seeing a lot of cancellations.
1: And a lot of people, a lot of politicians being
3: named. And they don't have to be in every community. To quote unquote beat China, we don't have to have these mega data centers in every community. Right. It's not necessary.
1: All right, let's go to Zelda, who's calling in from Duluth, Minnesota. Zelda, what about you? How do you feel about data centers?
5: I think they're a mixed bag, because I know AI is important for us as like a society or whatever, but I think, like the guy said a couple calls ago, how they're being really not transparent about it. Like in the town next to me, Hermantown, they were being really suspicious and not, I think it's Google that was putting in a data center. They're just, they're not being transparent. And I'm originally from West Virginia, and I know corporations, when they're not transparent, they're hiding something,
1: Wow. Yeah. Thinking about probably energy or coal companies in West Virginia or something like that. And now tech companies.
5: Specifically DuPont with the PFAS.
1: Interesting. Zelda, thank you for that. Let me get one more in here. Vina is in Houston, Texas. Vina, what about you? How do you feel about data centers?
6: Thank you for having me. I shared my views with a couple of people just now. Your experts are raising all good ideas for and against data centers, and all the concerns that the audience is also sharing. They're also very valid concerns. However, my view is of a very high level view, which is we ought to be aware that it is here to stay. The data centers and artificial intelligence is here to stay. Time again and again, with every new technology that came aboard in the history, like cars, telephones, computers, internet, airplanes, etc., all have their pros and cons. Questions we ought to ask us are, how do we minimize the resources used to run data centers? How do we make it more efficient technology running on optimized resources consumption? So that is my two cents worth.
1: Great. Thank you, Vina. Amy, you were nodding as she said that.
3: Vina has hit the nail on the head. She's 100% right. Indeed, in fairness to the data center hyperscalers like Google and NVIDIA, they have formed an alliance to really lock down on some of the innovations that can be used to minimize the impact of data centers on the electricity grid. So part of what that could be, Google has done this in a couple communities in Minnesota and other places where they give everybody a battery for their home. And then the utility works with homeowners to use those batteries to relieve any pressure on the grid at, like what we say, a time of day, at, you know, evening when everybody's home and turns everything on. Some of those programs in particular locations can be really, really successful. And what's good about it is it doesn't raise the cost to you and I, the household, or the local business, because we're taking the assets we already have and we're using them more efficiently, right? So that's something that's getting more and more attention, more and more utilities and communities are using that as an option. And that is going to help alleviate some of the issues related to new data centers.
1: We have a caller who works in artificial intelligence, so I want to hear what Sarah in Niles, Illinois, has to say. Sarah, go ahead.
7: Hi, thanks. Yeah, so I work in cybersecurity and AI, so I embrace it, but I also try to encourage, you know, friends and relatives about responsible use. So I don't think that we're getting away from data centers anytime soon, but I always encourage people how much more resource it uses for videos and pictures and these silly trends that we see on social media. That takes so much more resource, and that translates to more data centers than text-based usage. So I always tell people, yeah, you know, use it in your job, use it for good purposes, but not for silly, wasteful, purely entertainment things, because that really impacts the need.
1: Yeah, my nephew, who's about 22 years old, said to me, "Oh yeah, we're really going to beat China by making like fake videos of things that didn't happen." It's like that's basically what a lot of people are doing with AI these days. Tolliver, did you have anything else from listentothemiddle.com, by the way?
8: Yeah, we got some good stuff. Heidi wants to know, how are these companies able to get around noise pollution laws? If my dog barks for more than 10 minutes, I get a call from the police.
1: Evan, do you have an answer to that?
2: Yeah, I mean, I think this gets back to, you know, as the data centers got bigger and, you know, got more complicated, that this noise thing is a relatively new phenomenon. It's also as they're encroaching on people's homes more and more, you know, and they're not in industrial areas or areas, residential areas are being rezoned industrial. So you're seeing a big backlash in that. And I think a lot of regulation that's happening around the states, his point is really looking right at that. And this is something that just, you know, the industry got ahead of lawmakers on this. And we're starting to see a lot of proposals and regulations, bills. You know, that's something that the political systems are really focused on and dealing with now.
1: All right, I'm going to get one more call in here, probably. Maybe we'll have two, but probably one. Penny is in Ridgecrest Valley, California. Penny, what about you? How do you feel about data centers?
9: Well, I'm against them. There's one proposed in our town of Ridgecrest. We're a small town of about 30,000 people in the middle of the Mojave Desert. Mm. We're 2 hours away from Death Valley. And our source of water is groundwater. And the person that talked about water not being an issue is mistaken, at least in our area, because we are pumping groundwater. If groundwater is being used for the data center, that water is being evaporated. It is not being necessarily recycled or returned to our aquifer. Mm-hmm. And in fact, the state of California has determined that we have been in critical overdraft. Apparently, for the last 30 years, we have been pumping more water than is being recharged. So apparently, we've been pumping about 21,000 to 28,000 acre feet and restoring 11,000 to 13,000 acre feet. So we are trying to figure out how to make our valley sustainable, and we don't need a data center that will use water, not to mention the electricity. Yeah. Plus, this particular proposal is about a block away from an elementary school. Mm-hmm. So there's that concern as well, not to mention the electricity and all the other things you mentioned.
1: But a lot of concerns where you are in Ridgecrest Valley, California, Penny. Thank you very much for that call. We have kind of come to the end of the hour here, but I do want to ask each of you, because we sort of set this up as like ahead of the midterm elections, this has become an issue all over the country, and we hear people calling in from every part of the country saying that they've got concerns for this reason or that reason. Do you think, and I'll start with you, Amy, do you think that whatever happens in the midterm elections is going to have an effect on how we move forward with data centers, or is it just, is it just noise?
3: You know, you already saw, I mean, the most interesting thing was having people who are Republican incumbents running for office say they're going to pause all data center approvals in Texas.
1: Right.
3: And that shows you how politically salient this issue is. And we're going to have the midterms. People are going to have focused on this topic. As we go to the presidential cycle, it's going to be even a bigger topic, I think. And so I don't think the topic's going away. And I do think that the political domain, both local and national, is where the debate should be.
1: Evan?
2: I completely agree. I mean, I've covered politics, you know, now I cover energy, but like this is convergence of the two. You know, they're just not issues like this where on, you know, the far side of the left, the far side of the right, everyone's so angry about this that it's not going away. People are not getting less angry. And you know, this is something politicians are going to have to deal with.
1: Yeah. Well, I encourage any callers still on the line to leave us a message. We're going to talk more about this on our podcast. You can find it just by searching for The Middle wherever you listen to your podcasts. Amy Myers Jaffe, Director of the Global Energy, Climate, and Sustainability Lab at NYU, and Washington Post business reporter Evan Halper, thank you so much to both of you for joining us.
2: Thank you.
3: Thank you.
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1: 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Our technical director this week is Jason Croft. I'm Jeremy Hobson. Thanks for listening. I'll talk to you soon.

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4: Hey, this is Latif. Just quick, fair warning. This episode is not for children. It's true crimey, gets a little grisly. On to the show.
5: Wait, you're listening?
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7: All right.
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7: Radiolab.
6: From
7: WNYC.
6: See?
5: Yep.
4: Hey, I'm Latif Nasser. This is Radiolab. No Lulu today.
7: I hit record.
4: Instead, I'm going to be joined.
7: All right. Here we go.
4: By reporter Peter Smith.
7: So, yeah, we go back a couple of years. And maybe even a couple of years on this idea.
4: Yeah. No, like honestly, I've been waiting to do this story, and I couldn't do it myself. And it took you, Peter, a superior reporter, to me,
7: or just a more serendipitous reporter, maybe. So yeah,
4: maybe.
7: I mean, maybe I can tell you how I sort of like stumbled into this story.
4: Should do it. There? Tell me.
7: Okay. Yeah. So I'm a reporter who covers forensics and science, and I spent a lot of time researching dogs, and I think you know that.
4: You pitched us so many stories about dogs.
7: Like, yeah, I was reporting on dogs for probably more years than I'd like to admit. But this is not a story about dogs. And anyway, in the course of that reporting, I talked with an investigator. And after our conversation, he forwarded me some documents. And I took a look at them, and I learned about this case, which seemed like unusual and interesting for a lot of reasons. And I thought I would, you know, keep tabs on it. And so I flagged it. And eventually I got this update that the case had settled out of court with a plea called an Alford plea.
4: Okay. That's the thing I've been obsessed about for years.
7: The only thing I knew about it was that you had set some Google alerts for this Alford plea.
4: That's right. I did it because when I first came across it, like, I couldn't believe it was a thing. I couldn't believe I had never heard of it before. Like you get charged with a crime in the United States. Like, there's only so many ways you can plead. You could say you're guilty. You could say you're not guilty. If you say nothing, that's called a no contest plea. But it turns out there's a fourth option, which is like completely strange and totally paradoxical.
7: Right. No, I mean, this plea is the complete opposite of what you would hope or expect from the justice system. We expect the justice system to be able to separate like truths from lies and to like show us who's guilty and show us who's innocent. And I feel like this plea shows you at the heart of the system, it actually doesn't do any of those things. I probably got ahead of myself there, right?
4: I mean, well, kind of, but
7: eventually, yeah, no, I think eventually we'll get to the plea, but I first want to start with this case that led me to the plea.
4: Great.
7: So about a year ago,
8: okay,
7: I went to Pittsburgh with producer Mount Keelty.
8: Okay, man, everything's on a hill.
7: To meet the guy who's at the center of this case.
8: Hey, I'm Matt.
9: Greg.
8: Nice to meet you, Greg.
10: Peter, nice to meet you.
9: What's up, Pete?
7: Greg Brown Jr.
9: How you doing? All right. My brother Fred.
10: Peter, nice to meet you.
11: What's your name?
10: Peter,
11: nice to meet you.
9: Nice to meet you, man. How you doing? How was the trip?
7: Greg is in his mid-40s. He's a short guy. He's wearing a Steelers shirt.
9: No, I'm a Steelers guy.
10: Uh-oh. Are those all your papers?
11: That's
9: my brother's, man.
11: I'm moving crap out of the way, man.
10: All right.
7: We actually met Greg at his brother's house, and we all kind of just took seats in the living room.
8: All right, so Peter was going to record himself. I'll just move this thing back and forth between us.
9: Let's get right to it.
7: So basically, this all starts the day before Valentine's Day, February 13th, 1995.
12: Right. I was at my cousin's house chilling.
7: Playing some video games.
12: Talk, you know.
7: But it was late at night. It was a school night. Greg was 17.
12: And it's freezing that night. Icy out there.
7: So he leaves his cousins, hurries home.
12: About a 15, 20 minute walk. I got home.
13: And I'm in the process of cooking.
7: His mom, Darlene, she's in the kitchen making a tuna salad.
13: For a family repast.
12: For a funeral.
13: And I realized I was short of ingredients.
7: And she wants to finish the salad for the next morning, but, you know, it's super late at night, like 11:30, and it's not the safest neighborhood, so she decides to bring Greg with her and drive to the supermarket that's still open.
12: We were only in there no longer than 20 minutes.
13: We get back in the car.
7: And they drive home. You with me?
4: Yeah, so far.
7: Okay, so they're driving back into their neighborhood.
12: And you can see, like, flashing lights.
7: Smoke. Fire trucks.
12: But I'm joking, like, is that our house?
7: The drive a little closer.
13: It was our house.
12: Now we're panicking. We want to know if everybody's out the house. My sister, her daughter, baby brother, and my stepdad.
7: Greg just jumps out of the car, runs up this hill.
12: To the back of the house.
7: Darlene drove around to the front.
13: But it was blocked off. And I told the firefighters or police, whoever was there, I said, hey, that is my... I said, something's going on at my house. And then, left my car up there, and I just struck out running down the street.
7: When she gets to the house, she sees the rest of her family.
13: Everybody was safe.
7: But since it's so cold out that night, they walk over to a neighbor's house and just, like, wait there.
12: Now it's like, damn, now they gonna be able to save the house. Everything you got is in there.
13: Everything, you know, everything.
7: And for the next couple of hours, they're just in their neighbor's living room. When eventually, this detective walks into the living room and he tells the family three firefighters are dead.
4: Oh my God.
13: And it was just, it was just terrible.
7: Around like 3 a.m, someone comes in and tells them, like, you're gonna have to stay at a hotel. You can't go back to the house.
13: So people gave us stuff.
7: With mostly whatever they have on them.
13: Pitched in and bought like underclothes and stuff like that.
7: But right as they're doing that, as they're starting to pick up the pieces, a very different story about what actually happened that night is starting to emerge.
14: This is the accident fire investigation tape.
7: So hours after the fire gets put out,
14: check, 1, 2, test.
7: The deputy fire chief, he shows up and does a walkthrough of the burnt out house.
14: Check.
15: Here, Robbie, go ahead.
16: Okay, we're in the hallway now.
7: And he starts in the front hallway.
16: You can see where the fire came up through the walls and scorched the sides of the walls up there.
7: He and the cameraman start making their way down the hall.
16: Towards the steps.
7: Then descend this like collapsed flight of stairs, which goes into the family room, where you can see like on the walls. The hand marks of the three firefighters who died in this room. They were basically trying to feel their way out.
14: Oh man, them poor guys.
7: And then
15: all right.
7: They make their way down another flight of stairs.
14: Step out of the water. You all right?
15: Yeah.
16: Okay, you ready?
14: Yeah, go ahead, man.
7: Where they enter.
16: Okay, we're now in the basement.
7: The basement.
15: This is crazy.
7: And the basement is like scorched. It's a mess. There's like 16 inches of water on the floor. And the first thing that they notice is that, and this is something that becomes a real focal point of the investigation, is that if you look up at the ceiling,
16: you can see the heavy char on the ceiling beams in this area.
7: It's almost like there's a big hole.
16: Some of these beams have completely burned away.
7: Where these wooden beams used to be.
16: Some are completely burned through.
7: And what it tells them is there must have been a fire that started on the floor and reached these ceiling beams about 8 feet high and essentially burned them all away.
17: Once I had some preliminary feelings, I called.
7: So the person who got called in to figure this out, to figure out how the fire had gone from the floor to the ceiling, was a federal investigator named Bill Petritis.
17: So it's not our first.
7: We could only talk to him over the phone, over speakerphone, but he explained that when he showed up at the scene that morning, his job
17: was to draw a fence around reality.
7: To basically say, like, okay, what in the world as we know it, with the laws of physics and fire dynamics, like, what could have happened here?
17: Saying, inside this fence, this could happen. Outside the fence, it can't happen.
7: And so
16: Yeah, let's see if God, we can get some good shots of this furnace.
14: All right, we're rolling.
7: Bill takes a look at the furnace, and he pretty quickly rules that out as a potential cause. He also notices that there's no damage that's consistent with a natural gas leak, which likely would have caused an explosion. And so, like, in order to put up his fence, he's got to, like, rely on
17: flame height calculation,
7: mathematics, essentially
17: mass burn rate and the heat combustion rate.
7: And basically what Bill is trying to conceive of is, like, what could have been in this basement that burned? Laundry, like chairs,
4: books,
7: anything that could burn. And anything that burns in a certain way, and when it does, it releases a certain amount of heat.
17: So when you draw the fence,
7: when you start to do these mathematical calculations,
17: what those calculations show
7: is that, like, whatever material was in this room prior to the fire,
17: there's no way in the world
7: any of that stuff could get a fire to reach those wood ceiling beams
17: and even dream of igniting them,
7: unless you added something like
17: gasoline. You have to have a product in this room that has the same characteristics as gasoline.
7: According to Bill's calculations, it's not just like a little bit of gasoline. You'd need like a whole gallon of gasoline to get a fire that's that big, that can burn that hot for that long, to burn out that ceiling. And to Bill, it's clear that, like, a gallon of gas spread across the middle of the basement floor in the middle of the night, like, this fire could not have been an accident.
17: This is an arson fire.
7: And if it's an arson fire, that means the deaths of those three firefighters. That isn't just some horrible tragedy. It's also triple homicide.

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6: Latif, Radiolab, we're back with Peter. So we left off where an investigator had determined the fire was actually an arson.
7: Yeah, investigators determined that this thing that looked like an accident was actually a crime.
8: Once they tell me it's a crime, I'm moving.
7: This is when federal agent Jason Wick gets pulled in.
8: I start running down a road to try to figure out who did it. And we had a couple things going. Not a whole lot, but a couple things. One were the holes in the basement window.
7: So investigators had learned from the firefighters that when they first arrived, one of the basement windows had like 2 softball-sized holes in it.
6: Hmm.
7: So it's possible that, you know, somebody had broken out the window and torched the place.
6: Like thrown in a Molotov cocktail kind of thing?
7: Yeah, yeah. Well, not exactly that. I mean, the other thing is, like, pretty early on, investigators were searching an alleyway next to the house, and they found this sort of rolled up newspaper, and part of it was, like, singed. So they thought maybe that had been used as like, a torch.
8: The torch and the broken window. We possibly have somebody introducing, you know, flame from the outside to the inside into the basement. So we decided to go down that road, of course. Okay. We had learned through some interviews that Greg Brown was possibly involved in gang activity. So could this be an attack from the outside to their home for some reason? That was a theory.
7: But investigators never really found any evidence that Greg belonged to a gang.
9: That path now comes to a dead end.
8: It does.
9: What happens?
8: Listen, we're kind of stuck. I mean, it happens. Investigations kind of cool off. This one did.
9: Again, where are we at probably in this? Like, how far removed from the fire?
8: I would say we are probably almost a year, 8 months to a year, Bill.
10: Yeah, I'd say 8 months, easy.
8: Yeah, eight months or so.
7: When suddenly the investigation shifts to
8: Darlene.
7: Because investigators learned that a couple of months before the fire, she had been laid off from her job as a nurse.
8: And we're getting insurance information back now. So what comes back from the insurance company is she was a renter for most of her life. And of course, when you rent, you can't buy insurance on the home because you don't own the home. But you can buy renter's insurance on your contents, what you own inside the house, your furniture, your clothes, jewelry, whatever.
7: And after years of renting her home,
8: for the first time in her life,
7: not long after getting laid off,
8: she took out a renter's insurance policy and then received the confirmation of that policy 3 weeks before this fire.
7: The policy was for $20,000. Mm. On top of that, Darlene has also taken out a life insurance policy on her 1-year-old step-granddaughter, who was in the house at the time of the fire, meaning
8: if your 1-year-old dies, you collect a big sum of money.
7: Darlene would have received $10,000 for the death of the 1-year-old.
6: Whoa, that's weird.
7: So,
6: and that was also recent?
7: Yeah, like not long before the fire.
11: But when you get this information, you start, the gears start turning. You're like, this is a possible motive.
8: Absolutely. Yeah, money motive. Absolutely.
7: you know, as investigators see it, it's like Darlene is unemployed. They also learn that around that time, she's also apparently trying to buy a house.
8: But it was divulged to her what closing costs would look like, how much she would need to put down to buy this home, and did not have it.
7: And all of this is happening like right before she took out these insurance policies.
8: A coincidence? Maybe, maybe not. I mean, there's an old saying in investigation, there are no coincidences.
7: And just as they're sort of like figuring out the possible motive, investigators also got this tip that a neighbor says he has information about this fire.
8: In a nutshell, what he says is he's at home that night.
7: He hears a noise, looks out his window.
8: Notices smoke in the street, sees Greg Brown, his neighbor. He says his neighbor kid from two doors down is on the street looking at the house.
7: And most importantly,
8: is there were no fire or police out on scene yet.
7: And if you remember, Greg and Darlene's story is that they're driving back from the grocery store together.
12: And you can see like flashing lights, fire trucks and stuff.
7: But according to this neighbor, Greg is out there before any firefighters have arrived, which means he wasn't at the grocery store with his mom before his fire began.
8: We are breaking their alibi. We are breaking that story.
7: And then another break.
8: And one day I receive a phone call that, hey, listen, Greg Brown has been arrested for possessing a gun and drugs, and he is in a juvenile detention center in eastern Pennsylvania. I said, really?
7: Jason figures that Greg isn't going to talk to him.
8: So you look up cellmates of your target.
7: They end up talking to a bunch of different kids, and they finally find this 15-year-old kid who had bunked with Greg.
8: And he said that Gregory had bragged to him about setting a fire at his home in Pittsburgh for his mother, and that three fireheads were killed. I never heard that term before. You know, firemen were fireheads. And for setting the fire, mom was supposed to buy him a Lexus, I believe, a car.
7: And with that,
12: I get a knock at my door. I'm like, well, you know, what's going on?
7: Pittsburgh police arrest Darlene.
12: I'm like, what? One day I get to school and they got all the doors closed.
9: All the doors to the classrooms.
12: Right.
7: And two federal agents arrest Greg.
12: I knew what it was for, though. We already knew it.
7: They're arrested on charges of arson, insurance fraud, conspiracy, and triple homicide.
6: Oh.
7: And, you know, at this point, Greg and Darlene maintain their innocence. They say they're totally innocent. We had nothing to do with this fire. We were at the grocery store at the time of the fire. But, you know, the state sort of pursues them and says, you know, because this is a felony and three firefighters died, they're going to be charged with second-degree murder. And actually, this is, like, not where the plea comes in at all.
6: Huh.
7: Like, this is where they're brought to trial.
6: Oh, so they don't want to take a plea.
7: Actually, the plea wasn't even an option. The prosecutors didn't even put a plea on the table. They didn't even offer them a deal. And so, like, for Greg and Darlene, who maintain their innocence, the only option
6: is to fight it.
7: To take it to trial.
6: Right.
7: And to prove, well, actually not to prove, because at trial, like, the onus is on the state to prove beyond a reasonable doubt that you did the crimes that they're accusing you of. And so the defense's job, your job as a defendant, is to undermine that case, the argument against you, and sort of present the story that says, no, we didn't do that. And so the first thing the defense does is really they go after the arson investigation.
13: I mean, the long and the short of it is, in this investigation, there's no science here.
7: So I talked to this guy, Craig Beiler,
13: technical director emeritus at Jensen News.
7: He was later brought on as a defense expert.
13: So Jensen News is a fire protection engineering consulting firm. It does anything to do with fire and then some.
7: And Craig explained that a hallmark of the scientific method, and indeed a cardinal rule of like fire arson investigation, is that when you walk into a scene, you have to collect as much data as possible. You have to keep an open mind. You have to come from a place of not knowing. But Craig said when he looked through the investigative notes, when he looks at Bill Petritis, the arson investigator's report.
13: He didn't do an electrical investigation. He didn't do an investigation of the natural gas system or the appliances.
7: He didn't interview the firefighters.
13: Who saw the fire, fought the fire.
7: He didn't interview the family.
13: About how this room was configured, what was there, how it was used.
7: Craig says what Bill did is when he went into the basement and saw those burned out ceiling beams, he developed this hunch that likely gasoline was involved, and he used some calculations to confirm his hunch.
13: And that's not okay. Any fool, you know, can multiply a couple numbers together and come up with an answer. That's not science. It's not how you get the right answer, and he didn't get the right answer.
7: What do you think the right answer is?
13: I don't know. And neither does he.
7: That was the right answer, is I don't know. Is
13: yes. Based on the data they collected, the only thing you can say is it's undetermined.
7: Okay. So you don't think this was arson?
13: I think I already told you it's undetermined.
7: So that's the argument against the arson investigation. But there's also this question of motivation and of the insurance money. And so, like, if you look, wait, should I pull up the trial?
6: Sure.
7: So yeah, if you look up the trial transcript, you can see that the insurance investigator is called to the stand, and he basically like says that you know after the fire they talked to the family, they talked to Darlene, and they're also like trying to determine the total value of everything that's inside the house, the contents of the house, how much was lost in damages. And so the thing that they come up with this number is like $52,000 worth of, you know, possessions were lost in the fire. And the insurance policy, I don't know if you remember this, but it was $20,000. So,
6: right.
7: And so the defense's argument is like, basically, this doesn't really add up. Like, why would you torch your own home if you end up like losing an enormous amount of money?
6: Sure, I can see that. But then what about there was the life insurance policy on the baby, which felt very suspicious.
7: Yeah, I mean, so the life insurance didn't really come up at trial, but it is sort of like in there a little bit. And like the defense's argument is essentially like, you know, the 1-year-old who had this life insurance policy, you know, she's still alive. She didn't die in the fire. And so there was no payment made.
6: But I've never heard of someone insuring a 1-year-old before. Has she said why she did that or what? I've never even heard of that.
7: It does sound unusual. So,
14: okay.
7: I did end up calling Darlene.
14: Peter, Ron and I, yeah, the speaker.
7: So that I could talk to her and her husband, Ron. Because Ron said,
15: basically, everybody in the house had life insurance except my granddaughter.
7: Ron had insurance through his work. And over the years, like, he and Darlene had basically decided to take out policies for everybody else in their family.
14: That's just something that you do. We do. Is you get life insurance for your whole family. Just so that in the event something happened, you can bury your loved one without having to do a GoFundMe.
15: Well, I don't even know if they would go for it.
14: They wasn't even having to go find me now or having to beg people, you know, for something that you as a family should be able to take care of yourself.
7: But there is this other big thing, which is Greg and Darlene's alibi. They claim they were at the grocery store that night. And sort of remarkably, one thing that they submit as evidence is the receipt
6: that
7: Darlene has kept from her trip to that grocery store.
6: So lucky.
7: Yeah. But also maybe suspect. Like, why did she save this receipt and not all of her other receipts? But anyway, she has this receipt. It's time-stamped, and it's for $36.22 for the ingredients that she needed to make this salad. Green peppers, celery.
6: Wow.
7: But at the same time, it's not like they paid cash, so it could have been somebody else. None of the security footage, the videotapes from that night of the grocery store, they never turned up. So there's nothing to confirm that Darlene and Greg were actually there.
6: But it's not nothing. It's like something. It's saying somebody was there at exact time. Yeah.
7: Right. But I think the question is, like, was Greg there?
6: Right.
7: So at the trial, the prosecution is also calling on their two key witnesses. And you have this neighbor guy who placed Greg at the scene of the crime. And then you have this 15-year-old kid from juvie who said he heard Greg bragging about setting this fire.
12: First of all, who's bragging about setting fires in the black community? I'm just being honest.
7: Greg is like, who does that? Nobody does that.
12: You understand what I'm saying? It's not even a cool crime. Like, name a rap lyric, Tupac, anybody. Oh, that's a cool crime. I committed. I set a fire. But I'm saying, I can't say that in court. And who's the jury that don't want to hear that?
7: The defense says, you know, why are you going to trust this kid? Like, he's a juvenile delinquent. You know, like, he's a jailhouse snitch. And also,
12: dude, like a fat, awkward kid. We didn't click.
7: They sort of imply that Greg had bullied him. So basically, he's here to get revenge.
6: Like, it's payback. Or
7: right. He's trying to get back at Greg for making fun of him while they were bunkmates. But the problem is that the prosecutor asked the kid when he's testifying, they're like, you know, what brought you here today? Why are you testifying? And, you know, he said it was he'd talked to his mom about it.
12: He's doing it because his mom told him this is the right thing to do.
7: The trial lasted like 3 weeks, and at the end of it, the jury deliberated for 2 days. And when they came back, jury foreman, he read out Darlene's verdict first. And it's like, you know, to wit, February 21st, 1997, we, the jurors impaneled in the above case, find the defendant, Darlene Buckner, as to arson, not guilty. Criminal conspiracy, not guilty. Then they read the three murder charges, not guilty. And then on the last charge, insurance fraud, guilty.
12: That was it. I said, they gonna get me.
7: Jury foreman continues, Gregory Brown Jr., as to the charges of arson, guilty. Insurance fraud, guilty. As to murder, guilty, guilty, guilty.
12: That was just numb. I wasn't there.
16: I just
12: like blacked out.
16: I melted down.
7: Darlene was eventually sentenced, 3 years probation, 500 hours of community service, and a $5,000 fine. Greg was sentenced to life in prison, no chance of parole.
9: But the system spoke.
17: System spoke, yeah.
12: It made no sense. I knew it. My thing was just, all this is irrelevant for me. You know, now it's just appeal.
9: Appeal.
12: Yeah, I don't even know why I'm here. Me personally, I don't even know why I'm even in the courtroom. What? I'm not going to say nothing.
7: Greg gets sent to a maximum security prison.
12: To the biggest jail in the state.
7: Cell blocks the length of a football field.
12: 400 or 500 people to a block. You got to get nervous. You're just telling yourself you should be scared. You seeing big dudes, they out on the tear, they walking around. Come to find out it wasn't that bad, because everybody in there is not bad. You know, majority of people got the same goal, to get out.
7: And so what happens next is,
12: I started my appeals immediately.
7: This first appeal is denied, so is the next one, and the next one, and the next one, and the next one.
12: Rubber stamp, they just deny me.
7: Years dragged by.
12: My appeal rights are like dead.
7: When, in 2005,
18: voila,
7: sort of as like last gasp, Hail Mary, Darlene.
16: We start off with a letter with everyone.
7: Sends a letter off to this guy.
18: Bill Mucci. I was an investigative reporter for 25 years in Pittsburgh.
7: And he started this Innocence Institute in Pittsburgh.
18: So I could teach kids how to do investigative reporting in the criminal justice system.
7: And Darlene gave Bill.
16: The case is so massive.
7: Every single document she had relating to the case.
18: I read volumes and volumes.
16: You know, boxes full of stuff.
18: Records our students went through, poured over stuff, but we couldn't get to the point of proving actual innocence, which that's what the project's motto was. It wasn't reasonable doubt, it was actual innocence. And if we can't prove actual innocence, then we're not going to do anything with it.
7: Right, but you did stick with this case.
18: Well, I mean, Darlene was a convincing person, and frankly, I liked her. You know?
7: But also, Bill had gotten this tip.
19: You want the whole thing?
7: A tip from Greg's lawyer.
19: All right. My name is Al Lindsay. I represented Greg Brown back in 1997.
7: And basically, like, Al told Bill that during Greg's trial, he had always had this hunch.
19: That somehow, as improbable as it sounded, I thought that these witnesses,
7: the two key witnesses who testified against Greg, the neighbor and the kid from juvie,
19: were actually paid. Bribed to provide evidence implicating Greg Brown.
7: And this is because he had heard from one of Greg's friends
19: that he was offered $7,000
7: for any information that tied Greg to the fire.
19: That's right.
7: And the prosecution had always denied this.
18: Once we got the idea that they had paid witnesses,
6: we just started sending letters.
7: Matt Stroud was one of Bill's students.
6: To Ibrahim Abdullah and Keith Wright.
7: Keith Wright was the neighbor. Ibrahim Abdullah was the kid from the juvenile detention center.
6: But we didn't get anything in response to any of those letters. And so Bill and I went
18: driving all over creation,
6: just knocking on doors, trying to find people. And then
7: one night, after like spending the whole day knocking on doors,
6: I was tired, started making dinner for my wife, and then I got a call for a number I didn't recognize. I picked it up.
20: Hello? Mr. Abdullah.
6: And he said who it was.
20: Yeah. Okay, good. So what we needed to find out, first of all, is it all right if I record this conversation?
21: You already was recording it.
20: No, I got to let you know if I'm doing that.
21: Okay.
20: What we're trying to find out is who contacted you from the ATF after that fire?
21: It was

0: This artist was like in the summer of 2010. I'm on the phone with him one day. He said, Greg, I got some mail coming. You're going to want it. I'm like, all right, yeah. Man.
1: Greg opened the envelope, and in it was a photocopy of two checks.
0: One check for $5,000 and another check for $10,000. But they had the names blacked out, redacted.
1: So you couldn't see who the checks had been written out to. But Ibrahim said that he'd gotten $5,000, and presumably Keith Wright, the neighbor, got $10,000.
0: Some of the hoes. This is it. Yeah, man. I'm getting emotional thinking about it. I couldn't believe it, because you just like, yeah, I shed some tears. I didn't even know, like, it was, I was happy though. I didn't break down. They just came. I was happy.
1: Because to Greg, like, after 14 years of being guilty, of being found guilty,
0: I said, I got him now.
1: In his eyes, this was physical proof of his innocence.
0: It's over. I got their ass. Got their ass.
1: But
2: so just to be clear, did you pay witnesses?
1: When we talked to Jason Wick about this.
3: Oh, absolutely.
1: He was like, yeah, of course we paid witnesses.
3: We have receipts of us paying him. We weren't trying to hide anything.
1: But Jason says the payments got made well after the trial, and they were given essentially to the witnesses for a job well done.
3: But, oh, they paid him. So therefore, oh, he must have promised the money throughout or before the trial, right? It's an assumption. It's a false assumption.
2: But you're saying, right? The possibility of payments didn't even come up in these conversations with
3: never,
2: these witnesses?
3: Never. Not one time. I promised them no money. Listen, so you know, so let me pose a question to you guys, right? So that's a hypothetically I did, which I did not. Does that change the outcome of this case? Does it change what Ibrahim Abdullah said? No.
1: And in fact, neither witness, Keith Wright, the neighbor, or Ibrahim Abdullah,
4: did he say that he started that fire?
1: Ever recant their testimony.
5: Man, that was 15 years ago. I'm not going to even say that was... I can't remember most of it, to be honest with you.
1: But in 2014, these payments, this whole issue of paying witnesses, was basically the focus of a mini trial where the judge ultimately ruled there was a, quote, avalanche of evidence, unquote, that showed these witnesses knew they were going to get paid, and that information should have been given to the defense. But it wasn't, which meant...
0: I looked over, he looked at me.
1: In 2016, a guard tells Greg,
0: come on, you out of here.
1: You're free to go home.
6: God bless him and the time that he's going to have with his family. Greg?
1: After like 20 years of prison, Greg finally steps out into this like parking lot where he's greeted by, you know, lights, cameras, reporters, and he's standing there with his lawyers, his arm around his mom.
7: People in the firefighter community who still have strong feelings about this case and may think that you're still the guy.
0: I would like to, you know, thank the firemen for saving my, you know, my family, and I did a job, but I want everybody to know that I'm innocent. I'm happy to be out. I'm innocent. Me and my family, nobody had nothing to do with this. Matter of fact, it wasn't even a crime committed. It wasn't even an arson.
1: And right here, this moment.
0: That's all I'm going to say.
6: And at that point, because we
1: have... His attorney cuts him off. Because prosecuting attorneys for the government have already filed a motion to retry the case.
8: What? Why?
1: I think the argument is really that they believe that they got it right. And they got it right the first time. The jury got it right. Greg is guilty, and the sentence was life in prison, and Greg belongs back in prison.
8: Oh, wow.
1: But I guess like this time around is a little bit different, because Greg is about to find himself with this really unusual offer. And this offer will plant Greg like right in the middle of these two opposing versions of the truth, and right between like guilt and innocence.
8: All right, we're going to leave you in an in-between space for about a minute and a half, and then, come on back.
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8: I'm Latif Nasser. This is Radiolab. We're here with Peter Smith telling us the story of Greg Brown Jr., who after nearly 20 years in prison has been let out, but now is facing another trial.
9: And this isn't double jeopardy. You know, this is a different, slightly different charge.
8: Why is it not double jeopardy?
9: Well, in Pennsylvania state courts, it might have been double jeopardy, but he's charged with a different crime. In federal court.
8: These are new charges, so it's not a retrial, technically.
9: Right. So
10: the summer of 21.
9: Greg has been out of prison for about 5 years.
10: I'm trying to start my life. I'm around family. I mean, I was on straight and narrow, but long story short, so I met up with the attorneys.
11: We had a meeting here.
10: At Dave's office.
9: Dave Fawcett was going to be Greg's lead attorney on this new trial.
11: I've been working 3+ decades as a trial lawyer.
9: So Greg goes to meet Dave and all the other attorneys at Dave's, you know, fancy law firm on the rooftop on this patio.
12: And the rooftop conversation was, would he consider a plea?
9: This is another one of Greg's attorneys, Liz DeLosa.
13: Does that start with you all?
12: So I can't go in too much to detail because plea negotiations are protected.
9: This is the frustrating part about pleas. They sort of exist in this black box. We don't know exactly what happened. And the prosecutors in this case declined to comment on the plea. But the best we can tell is they were like, you know, we've been gearing up to take this to trial. And just putting this out there, like, would you ever consider a deal where Greg agrees to plead guilty?
11: Yeah.
12: Yeah. That started us, you know, saying to Greg, you have to start to think about whether it's even something that you would consider. And if so, what would that look like?
10: So they all went around the table and said how they felt.
9: All the attorneys are going around the table?
10: And they're nervous as hell.
12: Yeah, like the criminal justice system is flawed. And we can't guarantee that if we go back to trial, we will win. And so there is a huge risk.
9: I mean, they're basically telling him, like, look, you already lost at the first trial. And if we go back to trial, even if there's this new evidence, there's still this chance that you're going to lose. And if you do, that probably means you're going to go back to prison for the rest of your life.
10: Dude, do you want to go back? Do you want to risk this?
12: Literally putting your life on the line.
9: But Dave,
11: I was saying I'm going to win this case.
9: He didn't want to take a deal.
10: Dave is like, no, no, hell no.
11: We are going to win this case.
10: Either they drop the damn charges or we're going to trial.
11: I wanted to try the case in the worst way.
10: Right? And I was like that too.
9: That's what Greg wanted to do.
10: That's all I ever wanted to do. Fight back.
9: Hold the prosecutors accountable.
10: Show them they wasn't going to break me.
9: And clear his name for good.
11: But then,
9: as the conversations kept going around,
11: I heard two things. One, the federal defender, Lisa Freeland is her name. She said, Dave, when the prosecutor walks into court and you've got a black guy sitting in a chair and the prosecutor says he's guilty, you're 99% of the way there, regardless of what the evidence shows. And Jason, my partner, who I respect highly. His view was, if there's any chance of a conviction, why the hell wouldn't you take a deal?
10: And, but you know, I'm waiting on to see what Dave say. And Dave...
11: I thought, damn.
10: Dave just said, man, just, it's too much of a risk.
11: Yeah.
10: So I was like, damn, man.
14: And at this point, all of Greg's lawyers are essentially like, look, we know this isn't great. It's hard, but we think we can get you a deal where you walk, where you don't get any more prison time. And all of this would finally be done.
10: And I'm like, I'm never going to admit that I did this.
14: Greg was like, no, I would rather risk it all than have to say I set the fire.
10: Say all or nothing. Then either I'm going to be free or I'm going to get convicted again.
14: And here's where the story gets unusual in the extreme. I mean, we don't know the exact back and forth, but eventually one of Greg's attorneys must have said to him something like, look, there's this other way out. Like, you can plead guilty, but still say you're innocent.
10: I'm like, what? What the hell? He's like, yeah, you're taking the deal, but you're maintaining total innocence.
15: Right, exactly.
14: This is it.
15: This is, we have arrived.
14: This is what's known as an Alford plea.
15: This always throws me, actually, to be honest. Even though I've been obsessed with this and thought about this so much, it always is such a weird, it's like a little logic puzzle.
14: Yeah, it really is. I mean, you're getting a conviction because the person is pleading guilty, but at the same time, you get a conviction where the defendant is standing up and saying, I'm not guilty.
16: Wait a minute. How is this allowed? Like, what? Is this a thing?
14: So I ended up calling a bunch of people, legal scholars and experts, and I was just trying to figure out, like, how does this plea make any sense? Starting with...
16: I kind of vary it.
14: Johanna.
16: For a long time, I would just be like, Joanna, but it's not, that's not my name.
14: Johanna Hellgren, who has for years been researching this Alford plea.
16: Yeah.
14: So can we just start, like, where did the Alford plea, where did it even come from?
16: Yeah, I mean, the way it came to be, so this guy, Henry Alford, was accused of first-degree murder.
14: This is, like, the early 1960s. So first-degree murder meant he was facing the death penalty.
16: But he took a plea for, I believe, second-degree murder.
14: Which meant instead he'd get life in prison.
16: Yeah.
14: But when he gets up to enter his plea in front of the judge, Alford says, and I'll quote from the transcript right here. Hold on one second. He says, I just pleaded guilty because they said if I didn't, they'd gas me.
16: I'm just pleading because I don't want to get the death penalty, but I didn't do it.
14: And then later he said, I'm not guilty, but I plead guilty.
16: Right.
14: Now, we have no way of knowing whether Alford did or didn't do it, whether he's actually guilty or not. But what we do know is that people plead guilty even when they're innocent. And we have, the data is really imperfect. We don't know how often innocent people plead guilty, but we know it happens. But like basically before Alford, nobody had ever come out and like blurted it out. Like, I plead guilty, but I maintain my innocence. And like up until that point, it wasn't even clear if the courts would accept that, if you could legally do that.
16: Right.
14: And so after a series of like appeals and arguments and, sort of running up the food chain, the question eventually landed on the docket of the Supreme Court in 1970.
16: And they were essentially like, listen, you can say whatever you want. We don't need you to say that you're guilty because...
14: Yeah, they were basically like, whatever. You can say whatever you want about whether you're guilty or innocent. As long as the two sides agree and the judge, sort of sanctions that officially.
16: Fine.
14: Go for it. But in the 1970s, and actually for a while now, the criminal justice system had been starting to pivot from the system of trials into something else entirely. Basically, what happens between 1970 and today is you get all these things.
17: Good evening. Tonight, there's something special to talk about.
14: You get...
17: Drugs are menacing our society.
14: The war on drugs.
18: I have one goal, one objective.
14: Rockefeller laws.
18: And that is to stop the pushing of drugs.
14: You get mandatory sentencing.
18: Life sentence for pushers.
14: You get...
19: Street-level drug dealing, the prostitution, the graffiti.
14: Broken windows policing.
20: Kids that are called super predators.
14: This theory of super predators.
20: First, we have to bring them to heel and take back our streets from crime, gangs, and drugs.
14: And all of this means more and more people are getting arrested, so much so that the system can't handle it. Like, if all these cases went to trial, the system would collapse. And prosecutors aren't just gonna, like, let everybody go. There needs to be some sort of pressure relief valve. And
9: That is essentially the plea deal. Guilty pleas. But today, we're at the point where...
16: plea bargaining accounts for about like 97% of all cases.
15: Wow.
16: Yeah, it's very interesting to me when you hear people talk about kind of high-profile cases and it's like, oh, he took a plea, he's like copping out. It's like, no, that's what everyone does. That's not an unusual thing. He's not doing that because he's a bad person or a good person or whatever. That's what everyone does.
9: This basically is the justice system now.
15: Right.
16: Despite that, we, you know, the normal person would think legal system, trial, right? Like two lawyers in court, the whole thing. But
9: really, at this point, like the justice system is essentially like facilitating plea deals. It's essentially like lubricating pleas. And Johanna says, like, you can see the Alfred plea as just another tool in the toolbox to avoid going to trial.
16: Legal scholars have argued that the Alfred plea increases the number of innocent people taking pleas because where the traditional plea, where you have to admit guilt, might be enough of an obstacle for some innocent people to say, no, I'm not going to plead. The Alfred plea could, you know, get some people over that and be like, okay, fine. At least I can still say that I'm innocent.
9: Or it might be appealing to somebody who's actually guilty because they can also say they're innocent. But either way, according to Johanna,
16: Alfred pleas are actually more common than jury trials, which is pretty crazy. Yeah.
9: So really, Alfred pleas are more common?
16: Yep. Because if you look at the statistics, they usually say between 94 and 97% overall broadly of criminal cases are solved through plea bargaining. And if you look at the statistics, once again, from a long time ago, Alfred pleas account for about 6-7% of all types of pleas. So... yes, they are more common than jury trials.
9: Despite the fact that you think this thing that's totally usual, the trial by jury, I mean, I feel like that's written into the Constitution. And at the same time, this thing that's totally unusual, like nobody's ever heard of Alfred. I mean, it seems like a contradiction.
16: Right.
15: It does feel like for me, like I almost see it like the plea deal became a shortcut for the trial, and then it almost feels like the Alfred plea became a shortcut for the plea deal. So it's like a shortcut to a shortcut. And now what we've weirdly created is a system where you have someone literally saying out loud, I'm innocent, and then they don't get a trial, and they go, it's like go straight to jail. Like, but they just said they're innocent. It's an absurd thing. Like, it's like we've created that path in the system.
0: And we should be horrified by that.
15: So one of the other people we turned to was Ellie Mistal. He's a writer and thinker on legal matters who we often turn to when we don't understand a legal issue.
0: Right. So let's start here. An Alfred plea is fundamentally a form of coercion that we allow this country to do to its criminal defendants, right? Because it's basically telling a person, admit to this crime or else we'll kill you. If you take the classic Alfred case, if you take the North Carolina v. Alfred, where this entire terminology came from, what's at issue here? It's a person who is facing the death penalty, right? It is a person facing the ultimate punishment, a person who still believes that they are innocent. You know, believes, you know, declaims their innocence, right?
15: But why is it coercive if there is a chance in the trial that you won't be found guilty?
0: Well, his own lawyers tell him, we're going to lose.
9: Ellie says, take Henry Alfred, for example. He was a black man, likely facing an all-white jury.
0: And we can talk about systematic racism and we can talk about all these things,
15: right.
0: Fundamentally, he's going to lose. And that if he wants to stay alive, he needs to accept a guilty plea. Like, how are you, the non-lawyer citizen, really in a position to be like, no, lawyer, you're wrong. I'm going to go to trial. And if they kill me, they get me. But at least, what? Who does that, right?
15: Right, right.
0: Your
15: right.
0: actual lawyer is telling you, and your lawyer is probably not wrong, that they can't prove your case. And as much as we might want to talk about how, like, oh, well, he still gets to claim his innocence, legally, he doesn't. Legally, the Alfred plea is a lie. Because legally, when you don't plea out, right? When you don't accept guilt, when you maintain your innocence through trial, through conviction, through being incarcerated, you still get to appeal. When you take an Alfred plea, you lose your legal right to appeal. Legally speaking, it does not preserve the legal points of maintaining your innocence. But in most situations, prosecutors are ridiculously overpowered compared to their adversaries, compared to the defendants and the defense lawyers, which is, again, is why the Alford plea is the smart play, that it is the rational play, that it's not, for the most part, it's not people who have been tricked or duped by attorneys, right? It's not people who have gotten unreliable advice of counsel. A lot of times they've gotten great advice of counsel, and that great advice is to fold, is to give up, because the prosecutorial advantages are such. But that doesn't mean that they actually did it. We should be horrified to be in a system where admitting to a crime that you didn't commit is actually the smart play for lots of people a lot of the time.
10: I got to discuss this with my family. I'm like, because this is bigger than just me.
9: And so for someone like Greg, who has always maintained his innocence and essentially spent 20 years trying to prove that he's innocent, he's in this place where he's being told by his legal counsel, like, you should probably take this deal.
10: I called Fred. He works downtown. I'm like, bro, I just met with the lawyers. I need to talk to you.
9: Fred is Greg's little brother.
10: So he said it'll be over. He said it'll be all the way over. You can just move on with your life. I was like, yeah. And then he Googled Alford plea.
13: And right there with you?
10: Yeah. And then he looked around. He's like, yep, this is what it is. Damn, I'm just... He like, I guess we just gotta get it over.
9: Eventually, Greg does decide to go ahead and take the Alford plea. And so, yeah, they have this hearing before the judge. Obviously, his conviction, guilty, you know, stands on the record. But there are sort of other consequences or concessions that you make in sort of foregoing your constitutional right to a trial. There's no chance that he can appeal this. He's never got a chance to dispute the science. You know, there's all these things.
15: Does Greg get to make a speech or anything like that? No.
9: No, it's just basically yes or no questions. Do you agree? I mean, do you understand your rights? Do you agree to this plea? And then like both sides read into the record like what they believe is this version of their version of the truth. And you know. So but I don't know. I guess for me it's like if you believe that like courts are this place where people come to tell the whole truth and nothing. But in the end, like the Alford plea allows both sides to exist in this like weird, maybe not weird, but they allow both sides to tell their version of the truth.
13: Coming back. You're pulling up some videos.
1: Yep.
9: And these versions of the truth like continue to exist sort of in parallel. And they never get resolved.
1: The first part about my presentation is the fire.
9: So one of the federal investigators, this guy, Matthew Reginton, he presents this case, Greg's case, at conferences for other fire investigators.
1: And we put the heat flux data into simplified ignition correlations for wood surfaces. Now this is
9: where he basically says, like, look, we got this right. The science is on our side.
1: But I will say this until I can't talk anymore, and Jason will say this, and Bill will say this, there are never two sides to the truth. And we have an absolute belief in what the truth is.
9: That Greg is guilty.
1: He committed a violent felony and three people died.
9: Now, like at the same time that Matt is giving these presentations.
21: You just went to Arizona, right?
10: Yes.
21: That was last weekend?
10: Yes.
9: Greg, for the first time.
10: Since 96.
9: Left Pennsylvania, flew to Arizona to this Innocence Network conference.
10: It was amazing. I mean, I met people from Montana, Michigan, all over the state.
9: Hundreds of
10: exonerees.
9: And Greg said it was fun. You know, he was in his element. He felt like he totally belonged there. But like inwardly, this is something he told me and something his attorneys have told me. Like a lot of these other people have truly proven their innocence, at least in the eyes of the law. You know, like they're exonerated. Whereas Greg took this plea.
10: And that shit hurt. Because some people did fight it out. And
21: they got exonerated.
10: Some people got money. Yeah. Like a friend told me, he said, he called me from jail. And I said, I got mixed feelings. It's over, but it's not. And he said, you know what it is? He said, you got a decision instead of the knockout. You wanted the knockout. I said, that's exactly how I felt.
14: And so if you pull up Greg's record, it will always show, technically, on paper, that he is guilty.
10: So, yeah, it hurt. That's something I'll deal with the rest of my life. The rest of my life.

0: This episode was reported by Peter Andre Smith and Matt Kielty and produced by Matt Kielty. Original music and sound design contributed by, once again, Matt Kielty, with mixing help from Jeremy Bloom, fact-checking by Emily Krieger, edited by Becca Bressler and Pat Walters. Special thanks to John Lentini, Amanda Galuli, Fred Buckner, Debbie Steinmeier, Jason Hazelwood, Meredith Kennedy, and Marissa Bluestein. I'm glad you all now know about the Alford plea, and hopefully you will never have to use it. That's all for us. Thanks so much.
1: Hi, I'm Rhianne, and I'm from Donegal in Ireland. And here are the staff credits. 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Our fact checkers are Diane Kelly, Emily Krieger, Natalie Middleton.
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6: Work can simply be a way to survive. It can also feel like a nightmare. And other times, it can be a dream come true. A job can challenge us, surprise us, push us in a new direction, or reveal something about ourselves we did not expect to find. You are listening to Stories from the Stage, where ordinary people share extraordinary stories from their lives. I am Patricia Alvarado Núñez. Thank you for joining us today. In this hour, you will hear stories about work in all its forms, trying to fit in, navigating difficult days, chasing ambition, changing course, and discovering where you truly belong. You will also hear our hosts, Teresa O'Cocken and Wes Hazard, in conversation with the storytellers.
7: I'm Carly Shiraki. I grew up in Wilmington, Delaware, but now I live in Brooklyn, New York, and I make media for kids, so TV, podcasts. Sometimes I host, sometimes I write, sometimes I produce, and I also tell stories.
8: Fantastic. And, you know, you work extensively with children. What do you feel is special about that, and what drew you to that?
7: Well, kids just got here, so they're looking at the whole world like, what even is this? So I love working with kids because I like sharing the world with them, and I like learning about the world that they're creating around them, kind of finding media that meets them.
8: And so you're a multi-hyphenate performer, yeah. You know, host, podcaster, comedian, storyteller. I'm wondering, what about storytelling specifically is different for you among all else that you do?
7: I love stories because everyone can tell stories, and everyone has heard stories. So it's the most accessible of all of the art forms, and there's always something to learn and hear from somebody else's story. I graduated college with a theater degree, and the first couple of years out of school, I worked so many jobs. I was a preschool teacher. I was a DJ for Radio Disney. I would go to parties and serve dessert on stilts, and Sometimes I would work all of those jobs on the same day. It was absolutely chaotic. It was really fun until I started burning out and I was living month to month and I needed something to change. I needed to get like an adult job. So this is where I am emotionally when I see on Facebook that the local CBS in Chicago is holding a contest to find their next traffic reporter. And the job is going to pay $25,000 for 3 months of work, which is more money than I had made in the last year. So my eyes turned into little dollar signs. And I was like, this is it. This is the adult job of my destiny. And I made an audition video. I submitted it with a little cheeky rap about the Chicago highways. And I made it to the top 75 out of hundreds of submissions. So I go down to the station for an audition and it goes well. So I make it to the top 10. I am inching closer to my adult job. Now, for the top 10 audition, we had to do an actual on-air day of traffic reporting with the CBS morning team. And they can't just throw us out there with no training. They have to teach us a little bit about the highways and they have us come to the station. We learn how to do the green screen. It's like a whole process. And they also send us each home for the day with a camera person so that they can record some stuff of us at home for our background segment. So I'm giving them a day in my life, which at one point I opened the trunk of my car and there's like a tutu, a hula hoop and a trench coat, which was all legitimate things that I needed for that day of work. But I am quickly becoming the absolute wild card of this contest. I am the youngest by like 10 years out of the group. I'm the only one with no actual journalism training. And they also have caught me at every stage of the contest wearing different pairs of Converse sneakers. And for some reason, they think this is just a riot. Like, why does she have so many pairs of Converse sneakers? So at the end of the training, they're going over some last minute logistics. And the producer is, you know, she's talking to everybody, but she's looking right at me when she says that for our day on air, we need to dress professionally. And like, to this day, the dress professionally, just, oh man, I can't even breathe, just the sound of that. But I look at her, I'm like, oh yeah, yeah, yeah. She's like, no Converse sneakers. And I'm like, of course not. So I go home and I fling open my closet doors and there is just absolutely nothing in there that looks professional in any way. It's just, it's all soft clothes, like hoodies and a lot of Converse sneakers. So I said, fine, okay, I'm gonna go shopping. And I find this sensible black dress. It's very business Carly. I get these high heels that are bright yellow because I still wanna be me. I'm proud of this outfit that I crafted. And the night before the big on-air day, I'm getting my stuff together. I get out some snacks. I lay out my sensible dress. I put my yellow shoes in a bag because I'm gonna drive down to the station in my Converse sneakers because who drives in heels? And I tuck in for the night. And then I wake up at 3 a.m. because that is what time these people wake up to report the traffic. And I get all my stuff together and I'm going down to the car and it's cold and it's dark because it's 3 a.m. and it's Chicago. And I'm driving down to the station and there is no traffic on Lakeshore Drive that morning at that hour. And I'm like feeling nervous and excited. And there's a lot riding on this because all jokes aside, I think I have an actual good chance of getting this job. If I can just prove to them that I am professional enough to get it done, I know that they think that I can bring a levity to the morning traffic, that everybody's having fun with me. So I'm getting in the zone and I pull up underneath the station and I go to grab my bag with the yellow shoes and I do a double take. And I realized that when I left the house in the morning, I did not grab a bag with yellow shoes. I grabbed a bag of yellow bananas. Like, I still can't believe that this happened. And so I start shaking and my heart is beating so fast. I'm like, they are gonna think that I'm not taking this seriously. I'm wearing Converse sneakers. They told me not to. And I'm panicking, but also the traffic has to be reported. So there's no time for me to stress. I need to go up and get the job done. So I run upstairs to the studio and I'm like tears in my eyes explaining to the producer, you know, my roommate is gonna be up in 3 hours and she can bring the shoes. And they're like, calm down, wear the Converse sneakers, bring the bananas in the studio, tell the story on air. And I'm like, okay, I will do it. And so I did it. And it goes so well, I report the living daylights out of the traffic. I am running from the anchor table to the green screen and I'm jumping over cables. There is literally no way I could have done that in heels anyway. And at a certain point, a bunch of my friends come to watch from like outside the studio window, you know, and they give them the bananas so that when I tell the story, they can cut to my friends eating the bananas. Like, it's unbelievable. And when it's over, everybody is cheering and I float out of the studio. People are like high-fiving me from their cubicles. And then they whisk me off to have my interview with the suits because it's still like a job I would have to hold. So I have to have an interview. And I sit down with the bosses and they're like, that was awesome. And I'm like, I know. And they're like, so why do you want to be a traffic reporter? And I'm like, what? Oh my God, I hadn't thought about the fact that they would ask me that question. I do not want to be a traffic reporter. I'm burning out on my side hustles and this is gonna pay $25,000 for 3 months of work. Like, I can't say that. So I say something about how, oh, I'm gonna bring all the joy to the traffic in the morning. And I can feel that it doesn't go over as well as I would have hoped. And when I leave the interview, I don't feel quite as good as I did leaving the studio. After a couple weeks of silence, I get an email saying that I did not get the job. I was crushed. I was more upset than I thought I would be because I'm like, what am I going to do? Like, what is the adult job that I am qualified for? So I go back to the hustle and it's like not looking good for a little while. And then I get an audition for a preschool morning television show for a network called Sprout. And the job would be hosting this morning show alongside two other human adults and a chicken puppet. And I'm like, they make adult jobs like this? So I lace up my Converse sneakers and I walk into that audition armed with all of my experience of all my weird side hustles and I get that job. And I work it for the next 5 years and they make my Converse sneakers a part of the host wardrobe. Thank you.
9: My name is Cheryl Grau and I live in Brooklyn, New York, originally from Michigan. I am a teacher, and I'm a storyteller, and I'm a singer-songwriter.
8: Do you feel there's any relation between those two practices? You know, do you bring anything from your other artistic practice into what you're doing tonight? I'm just so curious about that.
9: When I write music, I'm writing a story, for sure. I've always been attracted to lyrics when I listen to music, and I'm looking for the story. It's trying to connect to these moments in life and make meaning out of the moments that might otherwise be forgotten or just fall to the side.
8: When our audience hears your story tonight, what would you hope stays with them?
9: A lot goes into the life of a middle school student and a middle school teacher that is not measurable, and it's 99% of the journey.
10: Middle school. It's a once-in-a-lifetime spectacular journey, full of adventure. Students come in as children, and if all goes well, they leave with their own identity. A lot goes into that task of forming an identity. And how do you even measure that? With learning targets. Clear statements about what students should be able to do through our time together. So it's September, I'm back in my classroom after a long COVID shutdown, wishing I was still at home teaching on Zoom in my PJ bottoms with my presentable top. I put the chairs in a circle for a warm-up activity. The learning target, students will be able to categorize facts into meaningful subgroups. We're just getting to know each other. I notice one kid comes in, he goes to the back of the room and starts playing games on a computer. So I walk over, welcome him, I ask his name. His face is barely visible under the hood of his big puffy coat. My name's Kenneth, he says. Hey Kenneth, we're gonna have a pretty chill day today, just get to know each other. Can you join us in the circle? I don't wanna know my classmates. I say, you know, I'd rather be on the beach. Where would you rather be? It's hard to come back to school. Would you like me to leave this classroom right now? there's a target. Students will be able to construct questions to facilitate the decision-making process. You know, Zoom has some features that are like teacher superpowers. Disable the chat, mute all participants, return participant to the waiting room. But I'm here now, face to face. So I sit down next to Kenneth. I say, you know, a lot of kids feel like you do today. Kenneth slams that computer closed. He grabs his little space-themed lunchbox and starts slamming it into the table. Return participant to the waiting room. You see, this is post-COVID. This kid has been on a computer unsupervised for more than a year. A year. And everyone, teachers, students, custodial staff, lunch staff, we are all anxious and irritable. We all have special needs. And we're all in the throes of digital detox. So a few months go by, and one day, I gingerly say to Kenneth, hey, we're going on an offsite trip today. Can you put that computer away and get ready to go? These days, Kenneth's wearing his jacket open with his hood down. Kenneth slams that computer closed. He grabs his little space-themed lunchbox, and he comes right up to me. And I'm thinking, where is that mute button? In a private growl, he says, I'd really like to hit you with my lunchbox, but I know I'd get in trouble. There's a target. Students will be able to use rules to predict an outcome. I wonder if he learned that I'm the wrestling coach here at school, and that's why he changed his mind. Who knows? So several more months go by, and one day I'm sitting in my classroom eating lunch, grading papers, whatever. Kenneth comes in from the hallway. The first thing I notice, he's not wearing his jacket. He's carrying it nearby. He's also replaced his little space-themed lunchbox with this sophisticated stainless steel bento box. As he gets a little closer, I notice some peach fuzz over his lip. He says, can I ask you a question? Sure. In his most earnest voice, are you male to female or female to male? What? I say. Well, you are trans, right? No, Kenneth, actually, I am not trans. What? So what are you? Students will be able to construct questions to discern the sex assignment of a teacher. This is a familiar gut punch. I'm over 60 years old. I must have been called sir hundreds of times. And I find it so aggravating. So I say, well, Kenneth, I was born a female. I lived my whole life a female, and I'm still a female. What? He says. So you're a large person, and you have a very low voice, and your hair, and your clothes. And what about those shoes? Students will be able to present an argument either for or against an emotionally charged topic. It's true, I have never won a fashion award in my entire life. It's also true that I love everything that is woman about me. I love my big, strong body. I love my rich alto voice. And I love the freedom to express myself on my own terms in this world. Well, Kenneth, this is the way I do female. He pauses for a minute to take it in. So, you're female. That's cool. Kenneth turns to leave. He seems happy with his new information. Bye, he says. Wait, Kenneth, one more thing. Come back here. If you're going to ask that question to anyone else, promise me it's going to be someone you really know you're safe with, someone you really trust. He looks me right in the eye, big smile. Oh, I know that. Kenneth, he's exactly where he's supposed to be. And so am I. Thank you.
8: My name
11: name is Rory Scholl. I was born in Allentown, Pennsylvania, grew up in Dallas, Texas, been in New York for the past 2 decades, and lucky enough to be an actor and storyteller.
12: And you are sort of a man of many talents in terms of comedy. You do stand-up, you do improvisation, you do comedic storytelling. Is there a favorite among those, and how do you feel that each of them allows you to express yourself in unique ways?
11: I like improv the most, I think, because you're building something with the audience at the same time. And then I like storytelling. I've found the storytelling community is really nice. They're really supportive, and everybody that you meet. And then stand-up's kind of way down here because it's more of a lone wolf kind of thing. And then somewhere in there is mascot work, but then stand-up at the very end. So,
12: was there a particular moment or even a person who helped you to see that, you know, comedy might be something that you could really pursue and do?
11: Yeah, I had a fifth grade history teacher, and he was the first, like, funny adult that made me laugh. And because I was considered goofy, he was considered goofy. He'd make fun of the principal all the time and get in trouble. But he was so funny and really nice. And I was like, you know, that was the huge influence to be, like, allowed to be goofy outside of the home. And then, like, years later, when I started doing stand-up comedy at a club in Dallas, I saw his headshot on the wall. So he had quit teaching to become a stand-up, and I thought that was just amazing. Did you know that the Tyrannosaurus Rex is a member of the deer family? Yeah, that's just one of the many lies I tell kids at the Museum of Natural History in New York City. Because they're kids. I host birthday parties, and we walk around the museum, and I dress as characters, and then I take them down to the basement where they eat chicken nuggets shaped like dinosaurs, and I question every life decision I've made up to that point. There is one part of the party I like. It's when I bring my guitar and I can sing some acoustic songs and we improv songs like, you know, Cooper's Underwater Adventure, and all the kids sing and we have fun. And it's the one time during the day I can't feel my soul trying to leave my body. So I'm doing a tour of space dressed as an astronaut, and I take the kids down to the basement. They're eating their cake, and I check my messages, and I get a message. Hey, Rory, this is Cindy. We're very excited about your audition tapes, and we'd like to invite you and your partner to be on our show. So hopefully we'll see you in California in 2 weeks. Give me a call back. So my comedy songwriting partner, Sam, and I, we had auditioned earlier, like months before, for a new Mark Burnett reality show called Jingles, about the exciting world of jingle writers. Yes. And we had gotten cast, and I was very excited. Someone was finally going to appreciate me for my art. And next stop was fame and fortune. So 2 weeks later, Sam and I land in Burbank, and they sequester us in our hotel. And I'm super excited because we're on an actual lot. And I'm like, this is it. This is where I'm going to get discovered. And I made sure that I would be on camera as much as possible so they couldn't edit me out if they tried. So we did our interview, which went great. But I also made sure I was in the background of everybody's interview, you know. So I was in the background for the country and western couple from Nashville. I'm drinking a cup of coffee. You know, for no reason. The boy band from Las Vegas, I'm throwing a football to no one. You know, I'm just like, just so I'm in there. It's great. And so the next day, they tell us how the show's going to work. They say, you know, every week we're going to give you a new product. You'll write a song about it, and you'll come up with a little mock presentation of that product. And then you'll be judged by our three judges. And now it was time to meet our judges. And the first judge, the first woman that walks in, she was very nice. She was from a local ad agency. She told us what she wanted in a song. She gave us great advice. Very encouraging, very nice. The next person, her name was Linda, and she wrote a very famous jingle for a toy store. You would have thought she wrote the freaking White Album, the way she talked about her process. And then it was time to meet our celebrity judge. And I was so excited. And a door opens to the left, and a little waft of smoke comes in. And in, clad head to toe in leather and big sunglasses, walks in Gene Simmons. Gene, yes. Yes, that's right. The lead singer of Kiss, just in case you were born after 2000. And Gene Simmons walks into the room, and he walks straight to the stage. And in all seriousness, he says, "Jingle writers, if you're not ready to write jingles, there's the door." And he's pointing in the wrong direction. And I lean over to my partner, Sam, and I'm like, "Sam, this is never going to see the light of day. But my new plan is now to befriend Gene Simmons. That's the only way." Because this was at the time when he had like a million reality shows on the air. So he'd see me. We'd become best friends. It would be awesome. So if I saw him around the lot, I was like, "Hey, Gene." And he would scowl and walk away. So the new plan was just to be charming, you know, and make the cameraman like me, the producer, somebody was going to give me my own talk show. And so our first product is gum. Sam and I come up with Fruit It Up. We write a reggae song. We take the little sticks of gum and we make them look like joints, which I'm sure that that network liked. And we walk in, and Gene's there with the other two judges, and we sing our song. We're about to sing our song. We do it. We fruit it up. We launch into Fruit It Up. And then it's time for Judgment Day. And the lady from the local agency, she loved us. Linda, the toy store jingle lady, hated us. And so then it was up to Gene Simmons. And my partner Sam says, "What'd you think about our song, Mr. Simpson?" I almost passed out. I was like, "Is it too late to get a new partner?" He was really nice about it, though. He said, "You know, I've been called worse." And I was like, "All right, that's cool." He goes, "Well, we're gonna do a coin toss." I was like, "This can't be happening. My whole future is down to a coin toss." He takes a quarter out and flips it, and then time stands still. I was like, "If I could just get one more week on the show, I know somebody would see me. They would love me. I'd have my own morning talk show. This can't be happening." Gene Simmons looks at me, and I look at Sam. And I look back at Gene, and I say, "Heads," and Gene says, "Tails." Oh. Yeah. My Hollywood dreams were over. I did have a Hail Mary in my back pocket in case we got kicked off early. I was going to be so charming at the exit interview. But they are very manipulative in reality TV. And somehow, they had me say on tape, "Yeah, I hate Linda. She was mean." I blew it. I blew it again. That was it. So Sam and I, we're walking to a cab to take us back to the airport. We happen to run into Linda on the way there. And she's like, "Have fun telling your little jokes in New York." And I was like, "You know what, Sam? Linda is mean." 2 weeks later, I realized that I do have people that appreciate my art. I do have fans. And I did a show and I got a standing ovation. And I'll tell you what, there wasn't a 5-year-old in that crowd who wasn't on their feet singing along to Lexi and the Ballad of the Birthday Dinosaur. Yeah. Thank you.
13: My name is Jennifer Hillary. I live north of Boston. I grew up in rural Vermont. I opened a public speaking club business. It's called Redwood Speaking. And I'm also an active volunteer in my community.
14: And I understand that through Redwood, you help people feel more confident using their voice. What do you like about public speaking?
13: What I love is that your voice is unique, and I really want others to understand that you don't have to speak in a particular way.
14: What would you say that you've discovered about yourself through the process of personal storytelling?
13: I am a highly sensitive person, and there are times when I talk about personal stories where my emotion starts to come up, and I've begun to accept that. I used to try to quell that emotion, but it's actually an asset and it makes my stories real. And so I feel more comfortable with that emotion in my personal stories. When I was a kid, I thought the restaurant business was in my blood. I would sit at a booth at the Ground Round restaurant with my mom and my younger sister, eating popcorn out of a wicker basket and watching my dad work his magic around that dining room. He would greet customers like old friends. He would help waitresses refill water glasses, and he would check in on diners about their meal. He had worked his way up from a dishwasher to a manager of that Ground Round and a Howard Johnson's down the street. When we were done eating our meal, which always included dessert in a plastic baseball cap, we would head into the kitchen where the kitchen staff and the cooks greeted us like celebrities. It was around this age as well, when I was 4 or 5, that I was recruited to be in a Howard Johnson's commercial. All I had to do was eat ice cream at the ice cream counter. It was no wonder I thought this business was my destiny. By the time I was 10, my dad had purchased his own family-style restaurant, and I would occasionally help him bus tables or work at catering events. We would serve chili to tired and cold skiers or hot apple cider donuts to festival churchgoers. My dad always handled those crowds with calm and a smile. When I was in high school, I started working at the Taco Bell franchise he then owned. I worked at the cash register, and I could tell you the difference between a burrito supreme and a seven-layer burrito with ease. My dad, he showed me how to handle those customer complaints that would come through with kindness and grace and always a free taco to keep that customer happy. And in college, I started waitressing. And while I had the multitasking skills down, it was clear that I lacked something else critical for the restaurant business: coordination. The summer of my junior year in college, I was working at a local Italian restaurant. My parents, my grandparents, my sister and her boyfriend all came in to eat while I was working. They thought this would be fun, and they came in to celebrate my sister's high school graduation. I took their drink orders, and in a moment that I can only describe as hubris, I held that tray of drinks over my shoulder with one hand. I made my way across the dining room, successfully put down everyone's drink except my grandmother's glass of red wine. At this point, I am standing over my grandmother's shoulder when the glass of wine begins to slide down the tray. Everything moved in slow motion. The base of that wine glass caught the lip of the tray and tipped, striking my grandmother in the top center of her head. The red wine poured down her face, under her glasses, across the front of her white Floridian suit. The span of that single glass of wine made the table and the curtain next to her look like a crime scene. My dad and my sister's boyfriend, who were sitting across from my grandmother, jumped back in their seats and their jaws dropped open while I fell to my knees and shouted, "Grandma!" The dining room was silent. And my dad, the ever master of ceremonies, turned to the other patrons and said, "Don't worry, it's her grandmother." I was horrified. And my grandmother, sensing this, turned to my family at the table with her finger outstretched and said, "We are never to talk about this again." My grandmother is 98 this month. She doesn't know I'm telling you this story. To the relief of my family, and to my relief, I was a government major in college. I signed up to take the LSAT, the law school admissions test, that fall. I went on to become a lawyer, a volunteer, and a mother. I never set foot in a restaurant again as an employee. But all the while, I watched my dad continue to have success in that business, including making it out of the pandemic with his two restaurants still intact. This past year, he retired after 50 years plus in the restaurant business, and he passed the torch of ownership of those businesses to my sister and brother-in-law, the boyfriend there that day. They are both highly coordinated. My dad's retirement has caused me to reflect on his career and my own. And while that incident with the wine secured my trajectory away from the restaurant business, my five-year-old self was onto something. Everything I watched and witnessed in those restaurant walls does run through my veins. It has informed how I managed the hectic courtrooms I once found myself in, how I work cooperatively at the table with fellow community members. And it has helped me in my hardest job of being a parent to three

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3: 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I am Patricia Alvarado Núñez. Coming up, more stories about the choices we make, the roads we leave behind, and the work that feels worth doing. Before each story, Teresa O'Cocken and Wes Hazard spend a few moments getting to know the storyteller.
4: My name is Ruby Chan. I'm originally from New York City, Chinatown, but now I live in Needham, Massachusetts, and I am the founder of an Asian sauce company.
5: And when you're an entrepreneur, you have to have your hands in every little part of the business, or at least be looking at it. But I understand that you came from a marketing background. How do you feel that that has shaped your journey?
4: Yeah, it actually has helped a lot, because I'm not selling just sauce. I'm selling a story, I'm selling our culture, I'm selling love in a bottle.
5: Is this your first time sharing a story on stage in a manner like this?
4: Yes. Oh my God, it's absolutely nerve-wracking. I have stage fright, and so I generally try to stay away from the camera. But I know that in order for me to share my culture, I have to be on stage. And this is my moment, because my parents didn't get a chance to have a voice, to be able to share what they believed in, those things that were special to them. And so I feel like I'm doing it for all of us. So I grew up on the Lower East Side of New York City, where culture, flavors, and chaos threw a party. You would walk one block and you would smell bagels and bialys from the Jewish deli. Next block, you would smell espresso and marinara from Little Italy. And in the middle of it all was my Chinatown. Hanging ducks in the windows, fish in tanks. That's where I found love with food, flavor, and freshness. That was the community that raised me. My parents, Yam and Eva, came here with engineering degrees, but no one would hire them. So, like most immigrants, they started all over. And eventually, they were chopping vegetables and sweeping floors and working harder than anybody else in the room. They started their own restaurant, a tiny Chinese restaurant in Clifton, New Jersey. That place became everything to us. It was the business, it was the family, it was my after-school program. But instead of soccer practice, I was answering phones, folding dumplings, doing math homework next to the box of fortune cookies. But what I remember so vividly was my dad's ginger scallion sauce, bright, bold topping that he served with pan-fried dumplings. Nothing fancy whatsoever, but it was magic. Customers begged to take it home. And I would say to him, "Dad, I think you should shut the restaurants down and just sell sauce." He looked at me and said, "Ruby, head down, stop talking, work harder." And that was just the rule in the house. Don't dream, just hustle. My dad died young at the age of 52. And after finishing up my MBA at Bentley, the restaurant had been sold. I swore I would never, ever do what my parents did. I wanted a corporate office job. I wanted a desk. And I definitely did not want to smell like beef and broccoli. I traded in dumplings for deadlines. And for 25 years, I worked in marketing, managing campaigns, leading teams, checking off all the right boxes. But with four kids, tuition,

0: expectations stacked high. It was hard. I was burnt out on all ends. I would come home, and most nights, I would feel like I was on a real episode of Chopped, where the mystery ingredient was whatever's in the fridge and how much time before someone cries. But one night, I came home totally wiped, and I just threw together what I knew, ginger, scallion, a little bit of oil, and poured it on top of chicken. We sat down, and for once, it was quiet. No one was crying, asking what was for dessert. Then my daughter, Kayla, looked up and said, "Mom, you should bottle this." I froze. All of a sudden, I was no longer in my kitchen anymore. I was back at the restaurant, hearing my own voice from all those years ago. I knew what I had to do then. So I quit my job, no business plan, no investors, just my stove, my sauce, and a little girl who knew it was special. I started from scratch, pitching it one jar at a time to whoever would take a sample or just feel too guilty to say no to me. Then, my first lifeline. I found an incubator kitchen in Boston. I finally had the right tools, guidance, and a community. Immigrant mothers, women, all turning their stories into something you can taste. They looked at me, about to pour 400 degrees oil on top of ginger and scallion, and said, "Okay, love the flavor, but if you keep doing that, we're calling the fire department." They helped me scale and believe that I had a shot. But it was still hard, still really messy. Like my first big retail moment. I had packed the car with care, drove to Needham like I was headed to the Oscars. But my jars failed me. The lids busted open, and there was sauce everywhere. The seats, the seams, my soul. I pulled the car over, took a moment, cleaned up the mess, and just kept going. Because giving up just wasn't an option. But the worst critic of them all, my mother. She would look me in the eye and say, "Okay, Ruby, I did not come to this country to work my fingers raw, to raise you, to get an education, just to watch you sweep floors." I get it. She was totally traumatized by the restaurants, the stress, the struggle, and she didn't want me to go back to work she worked so hard to leave. I was scared too, but what Kayla had sparked in me was stronger than fear. So at that point, I just knew that this was no longer a hustle. It was a calling. And now, every time I make that sauce, I feel connected to my dad, who never had a chance to see this dream come true, to my daughter, who reminded me of who I am, and to that little New Jersey kitchen where it all began. Thank you.
1: I'm Anne Bryant, and I live in Down East Maine. I grew up in New England, mostly in New Hampshire. I'm a YouTube producer, and video editor, and videographer, and a freelance writer.
2: Can you talk a bit about living in Maine and what you like about it?
1: There are about 3,000 islands off the coast of Maine, and some are uninhabited, some have cities on them. And I love the self-sufficiency of the people who work there. I probably live around the most capable people that one could ever meet in a, you know, in a tight group. It's very dark in the wintertime, but it's just a wonderful place to be a part of the community there.
2: Most of your work has you behind the camera. What does it feel like to be now stepping on stage in front of the camera? There have been times when behind the camera, I would love to guide the story with my handwriting on it. So in a way, I love having the control of all the words. And I especially jumped at the opportunity to be able to tell this story because I hope that it makes other people think about mentors. I hope it helps other people think about the places where they can help other people feel very, very welcome. About 12 years ago, a man named John invited me to come down to the Caribbean. My friend Andy came too. We were to sail his 36-foot boat from the BVI's to Antigua, which is about 200 miles. And I had never sailed before. Didn't know anything about boats. And the trip was in about 2 weeks. So there I was, January, I walk out of the airplane, 80 degrees. Hits me right in the face. And I packed for any occasion, anything that might have come up. And later on, when I unpacked my bags, definitely looked like Mary Poppins taking things out, except the lamp. I did not bring a lamp. Andy and I are standing here on this rock wall, and it looks nothing like what I had imagined a place where boats would be, would look like. And I'm looking out into the water, and here comes John in an inflatable dinghy with an outboard on it. And he's smiling, and he's tanned, and he looks very grateful to see us. Big smile on his face. Last time I saw him, he was wearing a scarf and a big, heavy sweater. And now here he was in this very light button-down, what I like to call his go-into-town shirt, and tells us to hop in the dinghy. So moment one in a boat for me was crawling down a rock wall, down into a dinghy. We ended up traveling for a couple days before doing that first big jump that we were supposed to do to get to Antigua. And so within those first 20 miles or so, I ended up getting very nervous because I was getting pretty sick on every little sail. And the one thing, though, that I really enjoyed was the very first anchorage that we went to. So the place where you drop anchor and spend a night, I went swimming. First time I ever thought to go swimming in January, because I'm from Maine. And so I'm swimming around, and my friend reminds me that I brought this snorkel and mask. And I'd forgotten about it because who the heck would want to put their face about 6 inches in the water and look at stuff? And I did, begrudgingly. And most of the places down there, you went because the anchors have been in there before. It was broken coral, and it was kind of sad. And I thought I'd give it one more try. And I looked down into the water as I came up the ladder, and there was a spotted eagle ray the size of the hood of a Cadillac moving 20 feet below the boat. I could see all the way down to the bottom, which is another thing we can't do in Maine. And then we went to go do this first big jump to the next island in the chain. And I got very, very ill. And I took medication, didn't work. And John ended up calling the game. We would maybe just spend the next 2 weeks traveling around the Caribbean and having a nice time. So I changed our flights to leave, not from Antigua, but from St. Thomas, and felt very defeated because it felt like it was my fault. And maybe I didn't belong on the water. But I'll never forget the time during that day when I got really, really ill and felt defeated. John looked at me and he said, "Well, that's the most ladylike vomiting I've ever seen in my life." And it's about this time that you probably have a picture of John in your head, but I'm going to tell you all about him. He was a 76-year-old retired brain pathologist. He'd spent his life researching mostly children's cancers. And he had a bedside manner because he was a doctor. And so even though I felt like I had been, I don't know, self-selected out of the process, he brought me back in by making me feel like I belong there. The other thing that had happened is up to this point when we decided to sail around the Caribbean, just the BVIs, we had the chance to maybe try sailing out a little bit. And I did not touch the helm at all. I sort of stepped back. There was Andy and John. They had both been sailing before, and I just would stand back. I do that a lot with men in particular, actually. I guess I'm going on. And so There was this one day when I realized John said, oh, Andy, can you come up and help me with this mainsail? Raise up that sail. Doesn't usually need help. I don't know what that's about. And can you grab the helm and just steer us into the wind while we raise the sail? Sure, I can do that. Okay, now we got the sail up. So why don't you just point the boat over there, like you want to go to the edge of that island. And so I did. And that's when I realized that I was sailing the boat. Came back to the cockpit, shut off the engine, and I could feel the boat lean into that wind and start moving. And I tried to give him the helm, because there he was. No, no, he said. You're a natural, just like my daughter. When I got home from that trip, I did everything in my power to get on boats. Any boat that was willing to take me on, I would go on it. I started hanging out with boat people. I changed my OkCupid profile to say I was going to live on a boat. And I did. I went on to do a lot of different things on boats. And as it goes with dear friends like that, you kind of lose contact a little bit. And I'd realized it had been a few years when a friend got in touch with me and said that John himself was dying of brain cancer. Probably about 4 years had passed. And the second I heard about it, I was sitting in my office at Wooden Boat Magazine, where I had become an editor. And so I wrote him a note to let him know. I told him about how I had gone to the BVIs again, and I had taught a group of women how to sail as first mate aboard a boat. I told him about how I had done the intercoastal waterway from Maine to Georgia and back. I lived on a boat for a year. And how I had my own boat now. And how he wouldn't like it because it was wood. I do enjoy the nuts and bolts of my work, but I think the reason why I do it is because I want to help other people feel the same exact way that John made me feel, which is welcome on the water, excited to learn new things, and maybe that they belong somewhere that they didn't previously think they belonged. And I bet somewhere John's eyes sparkle every time I bring another wayward person onto the water.
3: My name is Harry Harding from Boston, Massachusetts. I am an executive for a nonprofit. I'm a professor, consultant, entrepreneur, writer, and I'm a father.
4: And I understand that you have also published 2 books of poetry.
3: Yeah.
4: Can you tell me a bit about what about your life brought you to be a poet?
3: When I graduated high school, my principal at my school read one of my poems for the entire graduation, and he did so without telling me. And, you know, I just thought to myself, of all the students that are graduating today, of all the talents he could have picked out, you know, the fact that he picked a poem that I did, that was validating, it was humbling, and again, it sparked that need to want to continue to write more poetry.
4: So what's been most challenging for you in the process of preparing your story for tonight?
3: In this, the difficult was, again, being very intentional about word choice and about pacing. You know, the connection with the audience and those things, I think, are a bit more natural for me to do, you know, based on the work that I do. But telling stories in a way that has a cadence to it, I think that's where, you know, that's the skill. Around the same time I graduated high school, one of my favorite movies of all time was released. It was titled after the main character who became an inspiration for my career, Jerry Maguire. Master of the living room, king of the house calls, show me the money! You remember. You may be wondering how a black man from Boston took inspiration from a short, pompous, temperamental white man in Hollywood. Jerry Maguire is a professional sports agent, and after the film was released, I studied sports feverishly, I watched sports feverishly, I studied sport management, I even earned a degree in it. 2 years after earning that degree, I found myself in a large bay window, hanging up a buy one, get one half off sale sign in a downtown Boston Foot Locker. On one hand, I was doing just fine. I was an upward mobile manager and a globally recognizable athletic retailer. My wardrobe was definitely upgraded. I had every hat, jersey, sneaker you could possibly think of. My closet was vibrant and full, but my inner spirit was dim. My sense of purpose was unfulfilled. I felt like Jerry Maguire at the beginning of the film. He's experiencing this existential crisis, this loss of identity. And in his malaise, he pens a manifesto for the masses that actually gets him fired, but ultimately becomes the trigger for his career elevation. I'm a pretty good writer, but I chose not to write a mass manifesto. I wanted out of retail, and those close to me knew it. They did their best to console and advise me. My best friend, who just so happened to enjoy the 30% off discount, thought I should stay with Foot Locker, keep moving up the corporate ladder. My mother said, apply for a state job. Stability, good benefits. Another good friend of mine said, maybe you should get into social work. And I was thinking to myself, well, isn't that for women and people who don't like making money? No, thanks. I'll stick to my malaise. So one Friday night after work, my malaise and I were invited to a local community center. During intermission, I'm in the restroom and I'm exiting after washing my hands. And before I could exit, bursts in this 15-year-old in a panic, makes eye contact with me and says, excuse me, sir, do you know how to tie a tie? I got you. As I'm tying his tie, three more young men came in. One of them was relieved to see me and he said, oh, you know how to tie a tie? Can you help us too? And just like that, I went from a casual observer to a volunteer. When I went back into the audience, I watched those same young men from the bathroom strut on a makeshift stage doing their best impersonations of catwalk models. Kanye West's College Dropout is blasting through the speakers. The audience is clapping and cheering. The vibes were off the chart. And I remembered this feeling I had inside, that dim incandescent glow had become this bright radiant sunlight. In 10 minutes of tying ties, I had more reward than in 2 years of selling shoes. About a month later, I found myself at the same community center, this time not as a casual observer or a volunteer, but as an employee. I had traded my store manager title for case manager. At Foot Locker, I probably had 100 eager teens make applications every week wanting to work there. And now as a case manager, I was doing weekly workshops on how to write resumes and how to dress for success for those same eager teens. I had found social work after all. And it turns out there are plenty of women and men who do this work. Also turns out that plenty of them do care about money. They just also happen to care about things other than material and valuables you can't find in a paycheck. The truth is, these people doing some of the most vitally important work that there is, they should be the ones screaming to the top of their lungs, show me the money. Now, more than 5 years ago, I was standing in line at McDonald's, and with me was an 8-year-old diagnosed with autism named Matthew. And Matthew had a very curious obsession with the song Uptown Funk from Bruno Mars and vacuum cleaners. No, I'm serious. Matthew could tell you the make, model, and specs of any vacuum cleaner on the market. Hoover High Performance Stand-Up? Check. Dyson Cordless with a Swivel? Mm-hmm. Bissell SuperSense with the AeroSlim technology. Don't get him started. Seriously, Matthew was brilliant. So after one of our weekly trips to the Auric retailer, standing in line for lunch, and a young Hispanic man in his early 20s tapped me on my shoulder. And as I turned around, I recognized his face, but he had to remind me of his name, Armindo. And Armindo couldn't wait to tell me about how good things were going for him. They had just bought a house, and he was working full-time at a youth detention center. And that he was inspired to choose that profession because of the work I did when he was a teen at the community center. Spoiler alert, I did not become a pro sports agent. I did become a pro change agent. And what's interesting is the same skills and qualities that it took Jerry Maguire to do his job are the same skills and qualities that I brought to the communities that I did work in. and in families' homes. Oftentimes when there was a really challenging young person or really challenging family circumstance to deal with, they asked me to go and help. And a pretty good success rate. So actually, I did become the master of the living room and the king of house calls. I'm still waiting for them to show me the money. But it's safe to say after 20 years, social work had me at hello. Thank you.
5: That brings us to the end of today's Stories from the Stage. I am Patricia Alvarado Núñez, coming to you from our studios at GBH in Boston. Our thanks to Carly, Cheryl, Rory, Jennifer, Ruby, Anne, and Harry for sharing their stories, and to Teresa Cochen and Wes Hazard for helping us get to know them. Our production assistant is Natalie Ovidos. Michael Rossi is our director. Chris Anderson is our recording engineer. Michaela Varela is our radio engineer, and Tinker Ray is our executive editor. 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
10: Hello, I'm Neil Kirksall.
11: And I'm Chris Howden. Coming up on As It Happens...
10: Deposed Venezuelan President Nicolas Maduro and his wife are facing new charges of conspiracy to commit torture. An American who says he was tortured while jailed in Venezuela tells me it's overdue, but also says he doesn't want the world to forget the political prisoners who are still there and likely experiencing far worse than he did.
11: And a lot of wrinkles in time. Jonathan the tortoise may be blind and pushing 200 years old, but his caretaker says the world's oldest known land animal's libido is not slowing down, and now his DNA is shedding light on the secrets of aging.
10: Those stories and more coming up for you on the Thursday edition of As It Happens.

0: Live from NPR News, I'm Giles Snyder. A couple of debates Thursday and closely watched midterm Senate races. In Michigan, Democrat Abdullah Syed was asked if Iran or Israel posed a more dangerous threat. He called that a ridiculous question.
1: I don't want to be pushed into war by Israel, and I don't want to be in a war with Iran. I want our money spent here to buy schools and healthcare and childcare here. I don't understand why that is so inconceivable.
0: You know, Syed's debate in Grand Rapids with former Republican Congressman Mike Rogers was a combative affair. In Georgia, Democratic Senator John Ossoff squared off with his Republican challenger, Congressman Mike Collins, who sought to make immigration an issue.
2: Illegal immigrants, though, that John Ossoff led into this country, not only were coming over here killing people, murdering people like Lake and Riley, and he wouldn't shut the door on it. Human trafficking that he just let continue to flow. But they were also taking the jobs that young people, young Americans, could go out there and get.
0: Collins sponsored the Lake and Riley Act, the 2025 law named for a Georgia nursing student killed by a Venezuelan man in the U.S. illegally. Ossoff said Collins should answer for President Trump's deportation campaign. To New York City, where demonstrators clashed with police outside a hospital where a man shot Thursday by federal immigration officers was being treated. The Homeland Security Department says the shooting happened in the course of a targeted enforcement operation. New York City Mayor Zoran Mamdani is calling the shooting unconscionable and says that he will demand that President Trump end all federal immigration enforcement actions in the city. Hurricane Isaias is getting stronger. The National Hurricane Center says the storm's top sustained winds increased to 100 miles per hour Thursday, making it a Category 2 storm. Isaias has its sights set on the northern Gulf Coast, expected to make landfall late Friday, early Saturday. Microsoft pushing back against accusations of visa fraud from the Trump administration. The federal government suspended the company from a program that allowed it to apply for green cards on behalf of employees in the country on H-1B visas. From member station KUOW in Seattle, Monica Nickelberg reports.
3: Vice President J.D. Vance accused Microsoft of abusing the H-1B system more than any other company.
4: Microsoft laid off last year 6,000 American workers. At the same time, the company benefited from 6,300 H-1B visas and almost 3,000 green cards.
3: In a statement, Microsoft said the vast majority of those applications were to renew the status of employees already in the country. They were not, in other words, new hires intended to replace laid-off workers. Microsoft also said it only hires foreign employees who meet the rigorous standards of the visa category. For NPR News, I'm Monica Nickelsberg in Seattle.
0: And this is NPR News. Lawyers for convicted killer Krista Pike says she has begun walking and eating again a week after surviving the state of Tennessee's attempt to execute her with lethal drugs. Her lawyers say she needed help, but that she took some limited first steps at midweek and is regaining some mobility in her arms. Pike's attorneys are urging Tennessee Governor Bill Lee to commute her death sentence to life in prison without parole. Curtis Flowers, whose death sentence case reached the U.S. Supreme Court and fueled a national debate over racial bias in jury selection, has died. Mississippi Public Broadcasting's Gaylene James reports.
5: Curtis Flowers spent more than 22 years behind bars, wrongly accused of murder. Flowers, who was black, was charged in the 1996 killings of four people at a furniture store in Winona, Mississippi. Over the next two decades, prosecutors tried him six times. Then, in 2019, the Supreme Court threw out his conviction, ruling that prosecutors improperly excluded black jurors. Flowers was 26 when he was arrested. He was 50 when Mississippi dropped the charges against him in 2020. He was 56 when he died at home on Wednesday. No cause of death has been released. In a statement, lawyers for Curtis Flowers write, quote, "His name is etched into the U.S. Supreme Court jurisprudence about what it means to fight for a fair trial free from racial bias in the selection of jurors." For NPR News, I'm Gaylene James in Jackson, Mississippi.
0: And I'm Giles Snyder. 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
6: 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Duck.ai.

0: Hello, I'm Neil Kirksall.
1: Good evening. I'm Chris Howden. This is As It Happens. Tonight,
0: scars that won't heal. An American who says he was electrocuted and threatened with execution in a Venezuelan prison says he welcomes the new torture charges against deposed President Nicolas Maduro.
1: Out of house and home, the eviction of an 87-year-old woman drove people in Spain into the streets in protest, and our guest says that woman's death has only made them angrier.
0: Steel away, steel workers in Hamilton, Ontario are starting to get their layoff notices from Stelco. A father of two says his future is somewhere between uncertain and disastrous.
1: Biting the ballot, one of his campaign slogans is, "I barely want to do this," but a reluctant city council candidate in Kelowna tells us just because he's using humor does not mean he's not a serious contender.
0: He's totally crushing it. Scientists have sequenced the genome of Jonathan, a 194-year-old tortoise, the 194-year-old tortoise to be exact, to hopefully unlock the key to his longevity.
1: And hanging trough. The University of Nebraska is selling off parts of its football stadium, including the vintage urinal troughs so many thousands have used over the decades. As it happens, the Thursday edition, radio that assures potential urinal buyers, everyone will gush over it.

0: When he appeared in a Manhattan courtroom in January, Nicolas Maduro pleaded not guilty to drug and weapons charges, saying, "I'm not guilty. I am a decent man." Today, the U.S. Justice Department begged to differ. In a new indictment, prosecutors charged the former Venezuelan president and his wife, Celia Flores, with conspiracy to commit torture of detainees in Venezuela, including American citizens. The indictment says the couple presided over, quote, a system of repression that relied on violence against political opposition, arbitrary detention, and the torture of detainees, unquote. It also says the methods of torture used under their supervision included electric shock, asphyxiation, rape, and more. Matthew Heath is a former U.S. Marine who was imprisoned in Venezuela in 2020 and held for 2 years. His case is not part of this indictment, but he alleged being tortured during his detention in a civil lawsuit against Mr. Maduro and other officials. He won a judgment in that case earlier this year. We reached Mr. Heath in Knoxville, Tennessee.
1: Matthew, what was your initial reaction to these new charges?
2: Well, in a word, I was very happy to see these charges. President Maduro was the leader of Venezuela when I was detained, and while he supervised, you know, the torture through his leadership of the DGCIM, so I'm very happy to see that he is facing charges for that in New York.
1: Our listeners heard in the introduction that your case in particular is not part of these new charges, but how do these new allegations line up with what you experienced in prison in Venezuela?
2: Well, actually, I have been working with the Department of Justice. Mm-hmm. While I wasn't named in the new indictment, I will be testifying mm-hmm. against President Maduro. And, you know, I was subjected to torture by the DGCIM, the Internal Intelligence Service in Venezuela. I was electrocuted. I was threatened with an execution. And, you know, There were people who received worse torture than me. And I don't want people to forget there are hundreds and thousands of incredible people, Venezuelans, who are political prisoners in Venezuela right now simply because that they didn't support President Maduro's administration.
1: How long did the torture last for you?
2: The first 3 weeks were very intense. That was the length of time it took for them to fabricate the espionage and terrorism case against me. That's pretty standard, anywhere from 2 to 4 weeks. Being held at the Casa de los Sueños, the DGCIM holding facility in Caracas, for 25 months, I was able to meet quite a few other people who were political prisoners, both Americans, Europeans, and Venezuelans. And there were parallels in all the cases, almost every case, in that there was an initial period of torture and then a fabricated terrorism case or an assassination case, and then a lengthy period of unjust detention.
1: And what were you doing in Venezuela when they detained you?
2: Well, I definitely made a mistake by traveling to Venezuela. I actually wasn't working there. I wasn't on vacation. I had previously been on vacation in Colombia visiting a girlfriend of mine. And then because of this was during the COVID pandemic, there was a lot of restrictions on air travel at the time. So I was actually looking to take a ferry from Venezuela to Aruba. Aruba was my final destination.
1: And so in that time.
2: Yeah.
1: They detained you, but from where you said you weren't doing anything that could have led to authorities, you know, coming up with the charges that you ended up facing.
2: So I was in a taxi. I was a passenger in a taxi. I was traveling along. There are permanent police checkpoints inside Venezuela for internal security purposes. It's all the traffic that travels through there gets stopped by the police. My taxi stopped. They asked to see my identification. I showed them my passport. And because I'm an American, I was detained. And if you look at who President Maduro ended up trading me and a couple of other Americans for, it was his nephews. Mm-hmm. So his nephews were in the United States in prison for narco trafficking. And President Maduro had a policy where he would detain Americans for their eventual trade. In this case, it was for his two nephews, also other high-level mm-hmm. Venezuelan officials like Alex Saab.
1: it was 2022 that you were brought back to the U.S. after that swap that you were mentioning. What do you remember about that day?
2: Well, 7 days ago was my fourth year anniversary, mm-hmm. being in my freedom, and it was. I like to say that it was like a second Christmas. It was one of the best days of my life. I didn't know anything about it until 6 a.m. that morning. I was flown to an island off the north coast of Venezuela. It's called Canoan. There I met the American delegation who brought down the nephews of President Maduro. There was a hostage and prisoner exchange, and I was flown back to the States where I met my family, and it was a really incredible day.
1: In terms of the case itself against Maduro and his wife, the U.S. has said deposing and arresting Maduro was a matter of self-defense. International law experts, many of them, and we've talked about those issues on our show as well, believe that his capture is a violation of international law. What do you make of that debate, that argument?
2: Well, I'm not a lawyer, so I can't speak to if it was a violation of international law or not. I think that it's obvious to anyone that looks at it that it was certainly an irregular operation. It's not normal for the United States to send forces to capture. We don't recognize that President Maduro was the leader of Venezuela. Again, that's a legal question that I can't speak to, but I think everyone can agree that it certainly was an irregular operation. Mm-hmm. That being said, I'm very happy to see it because, again, it's not just myself. It's not just the other wrongfully detained Americans. It is the hundreds and thousands of wrongfully detained political prisoners. The Venezuelans were the people who suffered the most. So I might not be perfectly happy with the legality of how it happened, but I'm very happy with the result. You know, if this brings more freedom to the people in Venezuela, then I'm all for it.
1: Matthew, I appreciate this. Thank you for your time.
2: You have a lovely day.
1: You too. Take care.
0: Matthew Heath is a former U.S. Marine and former prisoner and alleged torture victim in Venezuela. We reached him in Knoxville, Tennessee.

0: There are a lot of worried people in Hamilton, Ontario right now as steel workers receive their layoff notices from Stelco. Last week, the company's American parent announced plans to partially shut down its Hamilton operation, blaming the trade dispute between Canada and the United States. That dispute has seen the Trump administration impose a 50% levy on the finished steel that Jordan Williams and his colleagues were paid to produce. Mr. Williams is a third-generation steelworker and father of two who got his layoff notice last night. We reached him in Hamilton.
1: Jordan, have you found yourself in this position before when you're looking at a layoff notice and you're the one being laid off?
2: No, I've never been in this situation ever. I'm 31 years old, and I never thought I would be in this position.
1: Looking at that notice, reading it, what was that like for you today, given that it is a first?
2: Well, it was shocking, as you can imagine.
1: What kinds of conversations are you having with your coworkers at Stelco? Many others are receiving these as well.
2: I would say on the ground, it's very unsettling. People are worried. They're worried about their jobs, of course. Are we going to have a job to go back to? How long is the layoff going to be? Really, we're asking, well, why all of a sudden is this happening? Because you look at the past quarters that this company who has owned us, Cleveland Cliffs, we've had record profits. The owner before us was an amazing owner, Alan Kestenbaum of Bedrock Industries, LLC. They bought Stelco, turned it around. And then all of a sudden it feels like, you know, we're getting the rug pulled from under us. It's not a good feeling.
1: He has said, Gonzalez has said, that CEO, he told CBC News, in fact, quote, "I would not have acquired Stelco if I knew that Canada and the United States would become what they became, enemies in trade," unquote. He also said, just on Tuesday in the U.S., in fact, and he's known to be a supporter of the U.S. president and the tariffs, he said, quote, "We would not be making money if the president of the United States was not Donald J. Trump," unquote. Where do you think this is going to go if this is what the CEO is saying?
2: Well, I guess you could ask the CEO that. As far as I'm concerned and the people on the ground here, the workforce, we're very concerned, and we think this is going to go to a very dirty political royal flush. We fear our jobs. We fear that Stelco Works in Hamilton will close indefinitely. They've currently idled the Galv line and Z line. Those are our two main coated lines. They put the pots on idle. That's good news. But for how long, we don't know. So, you know, being down here at the bottom, all we can control is where do we go next? And we're not getting any help from our human resources department. We're not getting any help from Stelco, nor are we getting any feedback from Cleveland Cliffs. Since Cleveland Cliffs has acquired Stelco, they've been very quiet. And with all due respect, we feel dismayed and betrayed because we were told by Lorenzo that when he acquired Stelco that he would protect our jobs and he's pro-union. Well, I'm sorry, but I beg to differ.
1: The Canadian press is reporting this afternoon, Jordan, that the Cleveland Cliffs CEO that we've been speaking about says that anyone facing temporary layoffs are going to be recalled if Canada and the U.S. reach a free trade deal on steel. Do you believe that?
2: Well, I can't answer that as far as if I believe that. However, what I can say is attest to the fact that we are not just an employee number. We are human beings. We are not profit. We have lives. And I understand a capitalist mindset, no feelings attached. However, the workforce has feelings. We have lives and young mouths to feed, and a lot of people are single. It's tough times as it is. We can barely afford bread, milk, diapers, formula. I don't understand what he's thinking, but it's not right that our government, 2 years later, with all due respect, despite any color or political ideology, hasn't gotten to the table yet. We could have dealt with this a year and a half ago, brought in the tariffs down with Donald Trump to 10 to 12% tariff. But our government here, unfortunately, in Canada, keeps allowing import of steel from Asia, China, Estonia. That's not helping. That's flooding the market. Yes, they're putting a surcharge or a fee on that, but it's not enough.
1: The federal industry minister, Mélanie Joly, has threatened to sue Stelco if it doesn't offer a clear plan to save jobs, your job, and jobs like yours. The federal and provincial governments are also saying there's going to be money to retrain people. What does all of that mean for you?
2: Well, again, actions speak louder than words. From point of view and perspective on the ground here, down the street from Stelco, we have another facility that's out on the street, USW, steelworkers. They've been out almost 3.5 months. This is ridiculous. I think the government needs to stop talking, and they need to be doing more progress, more working, bringing together local unions, alliances. The retraining is nice, but where are those jobs going to be after we get retrained? Industry is already scarce as it is. Unfortunately, we're dealing with a lot of complex moving geopolitical issues, but I don't think our government even knows where we're heading here. Like, there's no protection on our industry. And because Stelco is a big producer to all these mom and pop shops along Arvin Avenue and Stoney Creek in Hamilton, what are they going to do? Where are those tens of thousands of jobs going to go? So it's very stressing for sure.
1: It is a stressful time. I can hear it in your voice, and it would be for anyone in this situation. You have two children. How are you explaining all of this to them?
2: Well, my daughter, Aubrey, she is 8 years old. My son is Noah, he's 7. And I'm just explaining to them that this is unfortunately how life is. And we can't sugarcoat it, but we have to be aware and we all need to be educated and we all have to open our eyes. Just because there's not bombs or ammunition going off here, we're under an economic war. We're under an economic sanction. Things are going up, but wages. So that's very concerning for me.
1: Jordan, I appreciate this. Thank you.
2: Thank you kindly.
0: Jordan Williams is a steel worker who received his layoff notice from Stelco last night. We reached him in Hamilton, Ontario.

0: Words bounce. Words, if you let them, will do what they want to do and what they have to do. Those are the words of Ann Carson in her 1998 book, Autobiography of Red. And today, her ability to let words do what they have to do has won her the Nobel Prize for Literature. The Nobel judges wrote, quote, "Her bold and inventive oeuvre in playful dialogue with the classical tradition has created new forms for contemporary literature," unquote. They also celebrated her cross-disciplinary collaborations with choreographers, sculptors, and musicians. The Canadian poet, essayist, and classics prof got the news in Reykjavik, Iceland today, and her reputation as a deeply private, somewhat enigmatic, and unpretentious person was in no way diminished by the brief interview she granted to a representative of the Nobel Prize this morning.
1: First of all, many congratulations.
2: Thank you. It's pretty crazy.
1: How are you feeling right now, and how did you receive the news?
2: I'm just eating crackers and drinking a cup of tea. Nothing really dramatic yet. Yeah, it's still morning. So sitting in the kitchen reading the London Review of Books and drinking tea. Then I noticed the floor needed sweeping, so I leapt up to do that. And then there was all these phone calls, which I kept turning off because I just always turn off the phone when it rings. Just seems a little insane. I think you're all insane.
1: Why does it feel crazy and insane? You didn't expect this.
2: Well, who would expect it, for heaven's sakes? Sorry, I'm not being very dramatic for you. Just a normal day here.
1: Have you given any thought about what this Nobel Prize means to you?
2: No, I haven't. No, I don't. We're just thinking of ways to give the money away. We have a friend who needs a house, and we always give a lot to Doctors Without Borders.
1: How will you celebrate this unexpected news?
2: We're going to go out walk in the woods so that we don't have to answer the phone.
1: For someone who maybe doesn't know you that well, how would you describe your authorship?
2: Inadvertent. Inadvertent is how I would describe it. Always trying to do something else.
1: If someone who doesn't know you that well and would like to know more about your books and your work, where would you suggest they start?
2: I don't know. Start in the middle, I always say.
1: When you start on a new book project, how do you start off and what does your writing process look like?
2: Start in the middle. It's the only rule I have.
1: How so?
2: Well, whatever you take that to mean, find the middle, start there.
1: So you're a teacher in classics and have used a lot of these stories to put in a more modern context. Why do you think this is relevant for people today?
2: It isn't. I don't think I'm interested in relevance.
0: For the record, that was today's winner of the Nobel Prize in Literature, Ann Carson, in Reykjavik, Iceland.

0: When Jeanne Calment died almost 30 years ago, she was old, like really old, 122 years and 164 days old. Ms. Calment was born in France in 1875 and still has the record for world's oldest known human. But Jonathan, who lives on the island of St. Helena, has her beaten by miles. He clocks in at around 194 years old, at least, and counting. For reference, he was alive decades before Thomas Edison patented the light bulb. Jonathan is a giant tortoise, and now scientists have sequenced his genome to better understand the secrets of his spectacular longevity. Joe Hollins is a veterinarian and long-term carer for Jonathan the Giant Tortoise. He's a co-author on the new study. We reached him in Kingston, Devon, England.
1: Joe, close to 200 years old now, as far as we know. How's Jonathan doing? What kind of condition is he in?
2: Well, Jonathan's remarkable, actually. I mean, he's very old, obviously. Yeah. And I think if we approached anything like a similar age, we'd be pretty debilitated. In truth, he's lost his sense of smell, and giant tortoises have a good sense of smell. And he's also got intense cataracts in his eyes. So he's completely blind on one side, and he's only got a little bit of guidance vision, but nothing useful on the other side. But his hearing is fantastic, better than ours ever is at any sort of age like that. So, and he's very active, but because he's blind, it makes him, in a way, quite gentle. We have another male tortoise that's 59 years old, slightly bigger than Jonathan, and he's a sort of robust, aggressive, full of testosterone male tortoise, whereas Jonathan is a gentle giant.
1: You've also noted in some of the coverage that his libido is an indicator of his good health as well.
2: The excellent thing about Jonathan, it always puts a smile on my face because it's not even a ribald comment, but good libido is a sign of good inner health. And when I first went there in 2009, that's the island of St. Helena in the South Atlantic Ocean, I found that he was running down, he was deteriorating quite rapidly. And because he was in his 180s, I thought, well, he's just on his way out. So his beak, and we do call it a beak in reptiles, it's their link back to birds. So the mouth, if you like, the edge of the mouth is sharp and serrated and slices grass, so they graze easily. His beak wasn't, it was crumbly. And he was also quite slow and dozy. So I started feeding him on

0: The pressure, the responsibility. So you took a cheek swab, geneticists analyzed the DNA sample. What are they saying is behind Jonathan's longevity?
1: It's absolutely fascinating. And I'm not a geneticist, and I don't pretend to be. The long and the short of it is, and I think the best way to explain it is we've got DNA, as you know. All our cells in our body have the same DNA, the genome, but cells have different functions. And so there are mechanisms to switch genes on and off so that the cell does what it's meant to do. The trouble is, those mechanisms will get damaged with age, environment and nutrition, our vices, of course. Elements like that can damage our DNA and damage these controller genes. And so they go wrong and they mutate. And that leads us down the path of cancer, particularly cancer development and metabolic diseases. Giant tortoises, they know, are much better at not only damaging, just not damaging their DNA, but repairing their DNA, which is remarkable. And what they found in Jonathan is he's particularly well rigged to repair his DNA, which, if we could all do that, we'd live forever, I'm sure.
0: So is it possible then that he's older than 194?
1: Absolutely. And it's a good question. I often sort of push this a little bit because I'm so fond of him. I think he could easily be over 200. Essentially, he landed in 1882. It's well documented. We have a, fortunately, a letter from a governor in 1894 saying this, fully grown. Fully grown is about
2: 27 private colleges in Massachusetts have closed or announced plans to close since 2014. So what happens to a college's mission when the institution itself disappears?
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2: I'm Kirk Carapeza. We're speaking with the last president of Wheelock College and examining how struggling schools are reinventing themselves on the latest episode of College Uncovered. Find it wherever you get your podcasts.
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6: Last night, the glow of 100 candles lit up an encampment in Spain where people were grieving the death of Maria del Carmen Abascal, also known as Mari Carmen. Last month, the 87-year-old Ms. Abascal was forcibly evicted from the home she'd lived in for decades. The rent had been tripled, and on her monthly pension, she could no longer afford it. Her eviction sparked nationwide protests, and encampments sprang up across Spain as part of a campaign against rent inflation and for housing affordability. One encampment in Madrid's Puerto del Sol has attracted more than 1,200 people, many of whom took part in a vigil for Mari Carmen last night. Selpide San Luis has been operating a makeshift lunch counter in Puerto del Sol. That's where we reached her.
0: Selpide, when you learned that Mari Carmen had died, what did that say to you about your country?
7: The first thing that happened in the camp was that everyone started shouting, "It was not a death, it was a murder." So I guess that pretty much sums it up. We were really sad and really angry because we felt like it was an avoidable thing.
0: The camp you mentioned, the encampment, that existed before her death even.
7: Yes, that existed from the day her eviction was not stopped. There was a march and it ended up on La Plaza del Sol, and people ended up camping there. And then one thing led to another, and now we sort of build the city in the center of the city.
0: You didn't know Mari Carmen. You never met her. Many others have not, who have still joined these protests. What is it about her story, her life, and now her death that means so much to people right across Spain?
7: Well, it is not the only case of eviction that has ended up fatally, but it felt particularly inhumane to do that to such an old person. So it was sort of a thing that was hard to swallow down. Like, okay, so our law, our country allows for someone that could be anybody's grandmother to just like get thrown out of her house, and also in such a violent way.

0: that would, in this case, as it has happened, eventually lead up to her death because of the amount of stress that she was put under.
1: What has your experience been like in terms of landlords and tenants and renting in Spain?
0: It's been a ride. I've been living on my own for like 10 years because I moved to Madrid to study college. And in these last 10 years, the amount of money that I paid for the whole apartment has ended up becoming what you pay for your own room only. I'm 26 years old and I have to share an apartment with two other girls that when I first moved to this apartment, they were strangers to me. I guess like this is perfectly fine when you're a student, but I'm a bit old now for that, and I would like to have a house that feels like my own and not just like a shared room. But it's impossible. And I've had, for example, last year I lived in a house that had mold, it had ants, and it was a really expensive apartment right in the center of the city.
1: The company that evicted Mari Carmen backtracked after the initial outcry, but where was she staying when she died?
0: At the hospital. She did not leave the hospital after the eviction. And she has said many times that her only wish, because she already knew she was old, her only wish was to die in her own house, the house that she had been raised in, because it belonged to her parents before her.
1: Did she
0: And
1: lose
0: it
1: ownership
0: was
1: of it, or?
0: the house belonged to her parents before her. Not in property, like they were renting the house, and she inherited the contract. And because of how the law was, she inherited also like the price that she had to pay, like
1: The price of the rent?
0: the rent, exactly. She inherited this, and of course, as I have mentioned before, in the recent years, the rent prices have escalated in a such a big proportion that it's impossible to deal with them. So the thing is that this company was trying to get her to pay the price that was right for the neighborhood and for the times as it is right now.
1: Is there rent? Are there areas or buildings with any kind of rent control there?
0: Not really. And that's also what we're trying to fight for.
1: As you know, but to let our listeners know, Spanish Prime Minister Pedro Sanchez has called a snap election in response to these protests. They are scheduled for November. A recent poll by Politico is suggesting a far-right coalition may lead the country. Some campaigners want parties on the left to unite. What do you make of the government's response? Well, how do you think this is going to end?
0: I'm not sure what's going to happen. Before the Sol thing happened, I was sort of convinced the far right coalition, well, the right coalition was going to win. And right now, I still think that's what most people think is going to happen, but I see a little bit more hope on the left inclined parties and people for once, which is not something we're used to have in Spain. I'm a left inclined person myself. As I guess the camping thing might have told about me, but we are, even though we're like known to be quite a passionate country, we're also quite cynical, which I guess is like a funny combination to have. We normally assume the worst. I'm 26. For the first time in my life, I'm seeing people speak with a little bit of hope in the future.
1: Do you think the specific issue of, renters' rights, rent control, are the candidates already addressing this? If that's the reason for the snap election, do you see any signs that they're going to actually do something about it?
0: I honestly don't think so. I honestly think they're just gonna make as many promises as they can about that because they know it's like a hot issue right now. But I do not trust any of the political agents in the country right now to keep their word because they have not done so in the last years. It has come to a point where the Sol protest and everything that we're doing is not just about rent. It's about making I'm trying to make the people that are in power take their job seriously and take us as citizens seriously as well. Because we don't feel like that's happening and it's embarrassing to be guided by people that they're supposed to represent us. They don't even understand the reality that we're going through as a country.
1: Salpida, I appreciate this. Thank you.
0: Thank you for having me.
2: That was Salpida San Luis, who's protesting for housing rights in Spain. We reached her in Madrid.

0: On yesterday's program, we told you about a teenage hiker who was looking for a challenge and turned to Anthropic's AI chatbot, Claude, for help finding one. Unfortunately, that challenge turned out to be entirely too challenging for 16-year-old Bryce Gowerluck, who found himself stuck on a dangerous climbing route on the side of BC's Crown Mountain, ominously known as the Widowmaker. Last night, Neil spoke with Paul Markey, who was part of the team that ultimately helped rescue Bryce from that cliff face. Today, our colleague Natalie Stetchison spoke with Bryce Gowerluck himself, who wanted to set the record straight about a few things.
1: The thing that's deceiving about the Widowmaker is that the terrain, it looks almost identical to what you would see in the textbook Crown Couloir, which I researched throughout very well. I think that it's a misrepresentation that I solely used AI to do it. I cross-referenced it, the route with Google Maps and All Trails. Then I, you know, asked AI for some help forming the plan, but it didn't involve directions. That was just human error that I was accidentally entering the Widowmaker Arete. And like originally the terrain in the Widowmaker was like class four, class five, you know, nothing too extreme. So I assumed I was on the right path. But then I started to realize that something has gone terribly wrong because the terrain is getting too slabby and too steep and too smooth to count as a scramble at all. And that's when you start to have to rope up for climbs. But that's when I realized that I can't down climb this. I can't go down.
2: So at what point, because, you know, I know a lot of the stories are focusing on using AI. So like at what point did you actually use the AI?
1: AI was mostly just to help me create a packing list. Well, I did use AI a little bit to help, like not help, but, you know, give me a little information on the Crown Couloir, which it did. It pulled some sources and it gave me some links to some videos on social media, which are also featuring the Crown Couloir. So it's not like it gave me any hallucinatory messages or replies in general. It just gave me some sources. And people think that I planned to go on the Widowmaker Arete, and people think that I was coerced by the AI to go on the Widowmaker, which is not true. In fact, the AI told me to be aware of the Widowmaker, as it's like, you know, can look similar. It didn't tell, to be fair, it didn't tell me if they were parallel to each other, but I didn't use it solely.
0: Rescued 16-year-old hiker Bryce Gowerluck speaking with the CBC's Natalie Stetchison today.

0: Brady Rogers wants to be a city councilor in Kelowna, British Columbia, but not all that much. I'm not editorializing. One of his official slogans is, "I barely want to do this." Another is, "Fine, I'll do it." But despite his reluctance, or maybe because of it, his low-key campaign has been grabbing attention. We reached Brady Rogers in Kelowna.
1: Brady, for our listeners who may not have seen or heard about your campaign, I want to ask you three questions that you answer on the main page of your campaign website. Do you enjoy politics?
2: Not exactly, no.
1: Do you know what you're
2: doing?
1: Do I
2: know what I'm doing? In some ways. In others, it's questionable.
1: Are you qualified?
2: Some would say not. Some would say yes. Depends who you ask.
1: The answer to all of those on your website is no. All of your campaign slogans, clearly they're striking a nerve. They're getting attention, certainly. But which one do you find is resonating most?
2: It seems to be my main slogan that I barely want to do this.
1: Why do you think it's getting as much attention as it is? What's the appeal?
2: I think people feel like I'm an actual human that they can trust. And that's true. That's it. I've been running my campaign just completely genuinely and transparently and letting it be what it is. And that seems to have struck a chord with a lot of people.
1: And to be clear, it sounds like you actually want a seat on city council.
2: I do, yes. Reluctantly, I do want to.
1: Why reluctantly?
2: Well, I say that because I'm aware of the gravity of the job. It's an important thing. It's a 4-year commitment. It's a lot of extra homework, and you really have to care. You can't just show up to a meeting and go home. You have to do your research and read up on issues and make sure you're making responsible decisions for everybody in the whole city. So it's a big job, but what does excite me is the opportunity to have a bigger impact with my life.
1: Do you get the sense, though, at this stage that people do get that you are a serious candidate, even though you're using humor as part of your campaign? I mean, are you worried it could backfire?
2: For the most part, I think people do get it. I think people know you don't really go to this much effort just to pull a prank. There's certainly some people that see humor and think there's no place for that in politics and look no further. So they might not take me very seriously, but for the most part, it's been overwhelmingly positive response.
1: You mentioned you wanted to, this was a chance to do something important, more important with your life. I'm paraphrasing there. That's not a direct quote, obviously, but you're an entrepreneur and a robotics expert as well. Those are not small feats, certainly. You've never held elected office, as you've said. So what was the moment that you thought I need to run, that running for elected office would be a good idea?
2: Well, somebody planted the bug in my ear a few months ago, and it simultaneously struck me as the worst idea, but also something that I was dreadfully probably going to do. I just feel it sometimes when an idea hits me that I'm probably going to do it. I left my engineering job. It was really cool work. I loved what I was doing, but it wasn't very fulfilling. So I left in 2019 to start my own company, got into recycling plastic. And then this opportunity to run for council came along. And the more I thought about it, the more I realized it aligns with what I want, and it gives me a chance to use my skills for a whole new thing.
1: What about the rest of your campaign beyond the campaign website? Are you doing all the conventional things, door knocking, meeting with powerful donors in Kelowna?
2: No, I have knocked on zero doors, which is largely a result of my political inexperience. Just didn't even cross my mind. But also, I'm quite busy with my own company, so social media has been a great tool to promote myself in a non-traditional way.
1: That's how you're connecting with constituents.
2: Yeah. And then I've had lots of meetings. I mean, people come and talk to me from the city and stuff, and that's been good. But I don't know anybody wealthy and influential, so.
1: And campaign signs? Are you putting those on lawns, too?
2: Yeah, got quite a few up in Kelowna. Not as many as other people, but they seem to be doing their job.
1: And what about existing or veteran city council members? What are they saying to you, if anything? How are they reacting to your campaign?
2: Well, I think that they don't quite know what to think or how to process it or what they should do about it. I get a lot of encouragement from that sort of I don't know if I should say generation or demographic, but they kind of approach it as good for you for running, you know, try again next time and next time, don't give up, which that may be the outcome. But I also would not be surprised if there's a bit of a shakeup here. I think that it's not just my campaign and cleverness that's resonating. It's people being ready for real humans being in government again and watching out for the actual people that live in the city.
1: A couple of weeks, 10 days or so before election day. How are you feeling? You think you're going to win?
2: I'm pretty optimistic. Mm-hmm. It's hard to know when I am just mostly campaigning online because I get lots of support there. But as far as how that'll turn out in the vote, I can't predict the future. Certainly lots of people have said, hey, I'm coming out to vote. I don't normally, but I love your campaign and I want to support you. Mm-hmm. So that's great to hear. And I mean, if we get a big voter turnout, that's a huge bonus whether I win or not. So,
1: and if you don't, what's the emotion you think you'll have? Relief or try
2: probably
1: again next time?
2: Yeah, I think ultimately I'll feel like at least I gave it full effort. And if I don't have to do this job, then fine. I'm busy. I'm pretty busy anyway. But if I do get in, I'm also looking forward to that. So I don't think there's a huge loss to be had here.
1: Brady, I'm glad we could speak. Thank you.
2: Yeah, thanks for chatting.
0: Brady Rogers is barely running for city council in Kelowna, BC. We reached him there.

0: And now a little ASMR, water being poured into a metal bowl. Soothing. So it will probably be seven times as soothing if we layer seven tracks of water being poured into a metal bowl. No, I was wrong. This is agitating. To most of us, anyway. But some sports fans will find this sound soothing, and the University of Nebraska is hoping they'll pay a lot of money for the chance to relive it over and over. Memorial Stadium is the home of the university's football team, the Nebraska Cornhuskers. It's almost over. It's also home to so many memories, like the time they won, and the time they lost, and the time they almost lost, but then they won. You American college football fans know what I'm talking about. Anyway, Memorial Stadium is about to undergo a major renovation they're calling the Big Red Rebuild, which means selling off some stuff.
1: Hi, I'm Joe DiPietro, and we're partnered with the university and the Big Red Rebuild to bring together some of the most iconic memorabilia that's never been for sale. So items like the urinal troughs, seats, benches, signs, even artwork that's throughout the stadium.
0: I'm sorry, let's just rewind that really quickly.
1: So items like the urinal troughs.
0: The urinal troughs. Not your standard porcelain urinals. That kind of personalized bladder drainage unit is luxury compared to what they had at Memorial Stadium. 6 to 8 foot metal gutters where you'd squeeze in between other football fans and pee, or try to. I know what you're wondering. How much will something like that run you? Well, they start at $3,000 US. They're also selling seats from the stadium, as you heard, but as the website points out, a pair of Memorial Stadium seats tells people you love Nebraska football. A Memorial Stadium urinal trough tells them you have fully committed. And I guess that's true. If you're interested, I should let you know that, like a Cornhuskers fan after seven Coors Lights, they're going fast. Here's Golden Cinema with I Know Where I'm Going.

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1: You can also find As It Happens wherever you get your podcasts. I'm Chris Howden. Thanks for listening.
0: And I'm Neil Kirksall. 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
4: You might think of a forest as a purely land-based phenomenon, but along much of the world's coastlines, if you dip beneath the ocean waves, you'll find forests of a different sort. Composed of countless waving fronds of seaweed, kelp forests offer food and shelter for a wide variety of animal species, protect our coast from erosion, and even benefit our economy. But to do all that, they need balance. I'm Jennifer Bernstein, CEO and the William C. Steer Senior President at the New York Botanical Garden, and this is Plant People. Today I'm joined by Dr. April Ridlon, Director of Science at the Monterey Bay Aquarium, and we're diving into the vast importance of kelp forests to our oceans, the way humans have thrown off the balance that keeps them thriving, and what's being done to protect them for the future. April, welcome to Plant People.
5: Thank you for having me.
4: I'm so excited to have this conversation today. And to start us out, let's clarify up front one very important thing. This is Plant People, but kelp is not actually a plant. So what is kelp and why is it not considered a plant?
5: That's right. So kelp is a species of algae, and kelp is not a true plant because it doesn't have roots or stems or leaves or flowers. It is a little bit tricky because if you look at kelp, they look to have many of the same elements that plants do, and they actually do photosynthesis. So they make their food the same way plants do too. So they have, instead of roots, they've got a stipe, which is flexible and can bend in the waves. Instead of roots, they've got a holdfast, which is just this massive tangle of that stipe material that holds them onto the surface of the floor of the ocean, usually rocks or rocky surface. And then they do have blades that look very much like leaves. And each one of those leaves, in the case of giant kelp, has a nematocyst, which is like a gas-filled bladder that helps them come up towards the surface of the ocean so that they can capture light and do photosynthesis. So even though they're not a plant, they have very similar structures to all of the structures that we recognize as a terrestrial plant.
4: Okay, so looks like plants, acts like plants, not plants, but plant adjacent. We'll take it. I want to back up and start with you for a moment. Can you tell us about your work at the Monterey Bay Aquarium and how did you get into your career in ocean conservation?
5: Yeah, so as Director of Science here, I oversee several of our research programs. The one that people are immediately most familiar with maybe is our Southern Sea Otter Species Recovery Program. So we do research on wild and rehabilitated otters. And we actually rehabilitate otters and put them back in the wild. Equally important, and actually the subject of my favorite exhibit at the aquarium, is the kelp forest that is right off our shores. And so another part of my job here at the aquarium is overseeing our coastal ecosystems research, which is research into kelp forests and what makes them resilient and persistent and what might drive their loss or recovery, and estuarine systems. So like estuaries, sloughs, salt marshes. These are both really important coastal habitats, and we do research in both of these places.
4: That's amazing. Well, I want to come and check it all out in person. How did you get into this line of work?
5: I always loved the ocean since I was a little girl. And I think of all the answers I could give you to that question, the truth is I figured out that being in conservation and being a marine ecologist meant that I got to play outside as an adult, and I had to protect the places that I love most.
4: It's wonderful when you can have a career where you have that kind of meaning. I feel that same way about my role here at the garden. So if someone has seen kelp only, you know, as seaweed washed up on the beach, what would surprise them about kelp forests underwater? What are they really like when they're alive and thriving?
5: Yeah, I think one thing that is surprising to realize about kelp forests is that they support so much biodiversity. So if you go for a walk in the redwood forest, I think it's obvious that there are a plethora of plants and animals that are living under that canopy. But what you might not realize is that underneath the water, there is truly a forest, just like the forest that we have here on land, that is supporting fish and invertebrates and hundreds of other species of algae. And so there's a really diverse community living underneath the water that is dependent on these kelp, and that the kelp is actually making a home for.
4: Do you find kelp forests at the coastline, or do they grow further in?
5: They typically speaking follow the coast, although some kelp can grow quite deep. The real magic for the kelp is being able to have access to sunlight. And that depends on how clear the water is and how close they can get to the sun. So there's kelp all over the globe, and they mostly are in coastal areas.
4: Okay. Is there a sort of center of diversity of kelp, or are they very distributed around the world?
5: I mean, the short answer is like kelp, at least giant kelp and bull kelp, they really prefer cold water. So they're going to be most abundant where there is cold, nutrient-rich water, because they don't have roots, they're literally sucking the nutrients from the water around them.
4: I see. That's interesting. It's interesting because you hear kelp compared to rainforests, and I don't think of cold water when I think of rainforests. Why do people make that comparison?
5: I think it's the biodiversity. I mean, I think it's two things, right? We as human beings are able to see more of the terrestrial parts of Earth. It's a real privilege to be able to put a mask on your face and get in the water, and not many people are able to do that. It's one of the things I love about the kelp forest exhibit at the aquarium, is that even if you don't dive or you haven't had the experience of going into a kelp forest yourself, you can stand at the bottom of that exhibit and watch the kelp swaying and see the leopard shark swimming by and the Garibaldi and the sheephead. And you can really get the same sense of wonder and peace that I have felt while diving in a kelp forest. One of the coolest things about kelp forests is that once you're under the water, you can see really clearly the different layers of life. There are invertebrates, kelp crabs, snails living almost at the surface of the water, where they would have no business being if there weren't kelp there to support them, right? Usually they have to hang out at the bottom and be in pretty shallow places. Or you can see from the surface, egrets and other shorebirds walking on the surface of kelp or using the kelp as a hunting ground and sort of waiting for fish and other unsuspecting creatures to come close to the surface and then diving them. So it's just really magical.
4: How deep are we talking about in the kelp forest? How deep do they go?
5: So under ideal conditions, giant kelp can grow up to 175 feet.
4: 175 feet?
5: Yeah, the statistic
4: well,
5: that people usually...
4: giant kelp.
5: Exactly. They are actually the world's biggest algae. So yeah, people say they can grow 2 feet a day. That's usually under ideal conditions. So here in Monterey Bay, we have seen them grow up to 12 inches a day, right? But if you had the perfect conditions, the perfect temperature, nutrients, sunlight, et cetera, they can get up to 2 feet a day. So they're just incredibly fast growing.
4: It must be a major driver of blue carbon too. They're sequestering carbon in these ecosystems, or is that an important part of their sort of ecosystem service, or no?
5: Yeah, it's a good question, and one that I think scientists are still working on, to be honest. So there's good evidence. Scientists have estimated how much carbon gets trapped in a kelp forest relative to like a terrestrial forest, right? And so those calculations are standing biomass calculations, which means in the stand of the kelp forest that you're in, how much carbon is being captured right here. And those publications have found this enormous amount of carbon being stored in kelp forests. One thing that gives me pause, though, is in thinking about sequestration. When we talk about carbon sequestration as it relates to climate effects, carbon sequestration really means that we're taking the carbon out of the cycle for significantly long periods of time. It's still a question that scientists are trying to answer, how much carbon is sequestered and for how long by kelp in coastal systems. Because unlike trees, when you have a stand of trees on land, unless they burn down, there is only a certain amount of cycling that's happening there. Kelp, they prefer really rough waters and turbulent waters, which means that the stipes break off pretty regularly.
6: A lot of exchange.
5: That's right. And they're actually broken down by bacteria. So they get eaten by things. When the kelp breaks down, the stipes break off, et cetera, that becomes drift kelp. And that drift kelp is a really important source of food for a lot of the herbivores that live in kelp forests. Bacteria also break them down further into detritus. But to me, all of that kelp is still sort of cycling in the system. So that's the only note of caution I would give, is like, there's a lot more turnover, I think, in kelp systems of carbon than there would be in a terrestrial forest. But I think it's good that we're recognizing this immense storage of carbon that the live kelp are providing.
6: So you talked about the biodiversity. Can you give us some other examples of the types of animals and life that depend on these kelp forests and how you think about that in terms of their importance to the environment writ large?
5: Yeah, it's a great question. So we've talked about kelp being what we would call a foundation species, which means that they're literally creating the habitat that other creatures are living in. They also do, to some degree, create conditions like environmental conditions around them, microclimates, like microcurrents. They slow the water down. They allow for sedimentation. So they create physical habitat for other things. And a lot of those other things that they're creating habitat for are juvenile species of fish that we eat and invertebrates that are really a critical part of the habitat around them. So, for example, we have quite a number of rockfish here in California that are important to our commercial fisheries, and at least a handful of them use kelp as nursery grounds. So if the kelp disappears, then those fish are also going to struggle to find a place to have their young growing up.
6: That's a great segue into just sort of what's happening with these kelp forests right now, especially along the California coast. What are the biggest threats that they're facing today?
5: Probably all of your listeners will know or remember the marine heat wave that was coined the blob. That was in 2013 or 14 here in California.
6: Yeah, that's a sticky name, the blob.
5: Right. At the time I was living in Santa Barbara, I was a graduate student, and we, the scientific community, at least I was definitely under the impression that this was sort of like an unprecedented event. We started seeing like weird tropical species where they shouldn't be, and it got a lot of press, this marine heat wave. And during that time, we also, and immediately after, we saw an unprecedented loss of kelp all over the west coast of North America, especially here in California. We saw the estimates from our ecologists are about 50% of the kelp forests declined here in Central California. Up north in Northern California, it was closer to 90% of the bull kelp disappeared. Wow. There. And so we had this massive die-off of these giant habitat forming species. It would be like if we just went out and clear cut a bunch of terrestrial forests. But of course, it was happening under the water. And so the visual impact of that wasn't as great as if you went to go hike in your favorite redwood stand or a piece of forest and it was just gone because of this climate event, right? Unfortunately, since that major heat wave, we're starting to see these marine heat waves come more frequently and sort of becoming the norm. So in the last handful of years, we've had marine heat waves of some magnitude every single year, and they just keep seeming to break records in terms of how hot the waters are and for how long. And unfortunately, right now we're experiencing another marine heat wave. And I am sort of holding my breath for what is to come, because we're also going to be in an El Nino year. So that already means that we may experience not as much upwelling right off our coast. And again, like the kelp really relies on that upwelling to bring cold, nutrient-rich water. And when those temperatures increase and the nutrients drop, the kelp suffers. So I think kelp forests are a very clear example of what can happen when we change our climate and with warming waters. And we do have some bright spots. As I said, like our scientists have estimated only around a 50% loss of kelp forests in this place, whereas in other places, there was a wider spread loss. And of course, there's going to be many different reasons for that. But one of the things that is correlated to that persistence of kelp forests through time is having a healthy predator population in place when the marine heat wave hits. So the more intact your ecosystems are, the better they are going to be able to resist those events and recover from them. We're already seeing recovery here in Monterey Bay too, and that's natural recovery. There are lots of people working on restoring kelp actively, but here we're seeing kelp recover without human intervention. So that is a bright spot.
6: So it makes sense to me that the healthier the ecosystem sort of pre a challenging event, the better able the ecosystem is to recover. But what is it about the presence of predators that assists in that?
5: So I mentioned before that there are herbivores that like to munch on kelp. And one of those is the sea urchin. Sea urchins mostly feed on drift kelp. So those pieces of kelp that break off over time and float down to the bottom get eaten by urchins. Purple and red sea urchins, when held in check, are a really important part of the kelp forest, and they're doing a really important function. So even in places where otters have been absent for a long time, there are other predators that can help keep these populations in check. Down south, we have sheephead wrasse and we have lobster who are doing that job. All over the coast, we have different species of sea star, including Pycnopodia, the sunflower star. And so, you know, but all of these predators are experiencing warming ocean and multiple human stressors at the same time. And so as we lose one predator after another, the balance is lost in the kelp forest.
6: Okay, so in that context, we've got these threats to the kelp forest, which it sounds like the warming oceans are a major factor. I'm sure that there are other concerns around development and fisheries, but you also hear people talking about kelp as a sustainable food source, farming, even climate solutions. What makes kelp an exciting option in the sort of solution set?
5: Yeah, there is a lot of talk about kelp farming and that being a sustainable solution. I think more of the world is now aware that aquaculture is part of a solution for sustainable life on Earth, that we need to be looking for sustainable ways to do that. And kelp could be a big part of that. I think also that kelp is, as I said before, sort of a sentinel species for what climate change can enact in the oceans and in our systems. And because the loss of kelp was so dramatic, I would say even 5 years ago, I ran into fewer people who would know what a kelp forest is, even here on the coast, because of the things we talked about, being able to get access to the ocean, essentially. But you're right that both bull kelp and giant kelp can be used in all kinds of commercial products, as well as eaten themselves. And so using kelp in those ways is one way that we can make sure that we're using kelp sustainably and sort of managing the way that we use kelp.
6: So it's a sort of conservation by use strategy, encourage the sustainable use of kelp in order to support conservation efforts or growing of, how would you grow a kelp forest? Can they be propagated?
5: Can That's they a great be? Question. Yeah, they can be propagated. In fact, one of the lines of research that I'm working on right now is trying to get experts in kelp forest ecology together to kind of match up the methods that might be used to regrow kelp forests to what has been driving the loss of kelp forests. So in every place, there are going to be different challenges to regrowing a forest that has been lost. And our approach at the aquarium is really to try to support natural recovery, to understand what drives that natural recovery we're seeing and try to support it. So predator reintroduction is like a writ large example of this. If you support the conservation or reintroduction of kelp forest predators, then you are going to be contributing to their resilience over time. If you want to regrow kelp in a place, I think the first step is to make sure that it needs to be regrown. And what I mean by that is, are there any spores from kelp getting to that place? Like, what is actually preventing the kelp from regrowing in that place? If it's true, like, I mean, some places on the north coast of California, there's so little kelp left that it's very likely that spores are not reaching those places anymore because the kelp has just disappeared. And so you can seed lines to grow kelp with their sporophyte. Once they actually settle and they make a little teeny tiny hold fast and they're starting to grow in a miniature version of themselves, you can seed them on lines. You can also do that with something called green gravel. So there are ways that we can encourage kelp to come into places where it isn't currently. And there are also, the other approach is to try to move the barriers to regrowth. So with urchins, we talked about predators. Some people also will remove urchins or smash them in place to do the job of predators when natural predators are not present. So I think there are a lot of creative solutions that people have come up with for restoring kelp. And there's still work to be done to match those methods with what is going on in that particular kelp forest to make sure that we're not just putting a bunch of kelp out and they're getting eaten by a bunch of urchins because the urchins aren't in check, for example, or we're bringing the urchins out of the water, but kelp doesn't seed in that place because there's no nearby population to seed it.
6: Yeah, ecological restoration so complicated in a terrestrial environment. I can't imagine the added layer of complexity when you look at marine ecosystems, but it's encouraging to know that it can be this combination of sort of letting the reintroduction of predators or sort of natural systems do some of the work and maybe more proactive measures as well. As you look at the work that you're doing now at the Monterey Bay Aquarium, what are the things that you're the most excited about?
5: I love my job and I'm so excited to be doing this kelp forest research. This is going to sound very nerdy, but in the last 2 years, we did some research around looking at the transitions between kelp forests that are thriving and urchin barrens, those places that are like wall-to-wall urchin zombies, and the transition zones between them. What makes an urchin barren start to transition back to a kelp forest, and what could make a kelp forest transition sort of downgrade into an urchin barren? And to answer those questions, we put divers in the water doing transects across those different habitats as they transitioned. And at the same time, our biologists who have decades of experience watching sea otters and knowing all about their foraging behavior went out and watched to see in those places whether there were otters there and what they were eating. And so we were kind of pairing both of those approaches under the water and above the water to try to answer questions about what might help accelerate recovery in the places where it's already started. So that's been really exciting. I'm hoping that we're going to have a paper coming out later this year about that. And this year, we just started looking at recruitment of kelp and urchins. So the other question we've been talking about is there a supply of kelp in the place where you don't see it anymore? And if so, why isn't it growing there? And part of that will have to do with the kelp itself. Of course, part of it will have to do with the urchins. And so our teams are now out collecting the tiny, tiny microscopic babies of kelp and urchins to try to answer that question. And so that, nerdy as it might be, we're taking microscope slides and putting them directly in the water so we can see really tiny forms of life. And brushes are collecting some of these organisms in their smallest forms. And to me, that's just as exciting as looking at the behavior of predators.
6: Yeah, yeah, that's incredible. We have a herbarium here. It's one of the largest herbariums in the world, and we have a collection of algae. And so when the herbarium staff will do maps, we have 8 million specimens in the herbarium. They'll map the collections from all over the world, and you'll get all of these little dots in the oceans, and people will think that it's a mistake, but it's not. Those are algae collections from places all over the world. Well, it's incredible work that you're doing. For our listeners, if you're not a diver, you're not doing this sort of research, what can the average person do to help protect kelp forests?
5: Well, it's a great question. I think all of the individual actions that we are now more familiar with than ever about reducing your carbon footprint, taking your bike when you can, reducing your energy consumption, all of those things help our planet. Our policy team works hard to try to advocate for kelp protections and moving funds and resources in the right direction so that scientists can continue to do the kind of research we're doing and to figure out how to bring kelp forests back where they actually do need human intervention and human help to do so. As we all know, that funding landscape has changed quite a bit very recently, and it's made it tough for especially my colleagues. I feel privileged to be at an institution that has a very long-term view, and we are able to be in the water to see marine heat waves coming, to explore solutions in the water for kelp. My colleagues at other institutions are not as privileged, and we've lost a lot of funding for science in this country in the last year. So that's tough, but we're happy that we can partner with a lot of people to make sure that that research is still going on. You asked me about individual connections, and this is not a solution, but just this weekend, my daughter and I were at the beach together, and she decided, unprompted, to make a kelp forest in her beach pail.
7: Oh.
5: Yeah. She, for herself, discovered that, you know, at first she was trying to take the blades and the nematocysts and, like, push them into the sand at the bottom of the bucket to make the kelp float up. And she had already filled it with water, and they kept popping up. And so it gave her the experience of, like, what those things are for, right? What those blades and what those nematocysts are doing. They're filled with gas to bring the blades up to the surface. So then she figured out if she poked holes in them, she could sink them down and make it look like a kelp forest and put her little diver character in there and pull a kelp forest. And it just reminded me of all the times that I walked on the beach as a kid and picked up different types of kelp and algae and played with it, put it in your hair, build sandcastles with it. And so I think that's another, like, deep connection that we as human beings have. So I think just anytime we can connect ourselves with the natural world, it can ground us and inspire us to protect the things that we love.
6: I could not agree more. That's a beautiful place to leave it. Thank you so much, April, for taking the time to be on Plant People.
5: Thank you so much.
6: The next time you see a patch of seaweed washed up on the beach, you might just think about the vast underwater biome it came from. To learn more about what you heard on this week's episode, check out our show notes at nybg.org.
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9: I'm Dora Malik, and this is Poetry Now. This is a poem that has been a long time in the making. In the short term, I wrote it over the course of a few weeks in early May 2019, after the May 7th shooting at STEM school Highlands Ranch in Colorado. And that school is less than 10 miles from the site of the massacre at Columbine High School. Standards-based assessment. 1. Nothing happened here, meaning it was done. Over counts itself among the studied synonyms, but beyond those round mouths opening for answers, done is the opposite of over. 2. What is the sum when you add cut flowers in cellophane to teddy bears and prayers, and the difference when you take away and take away and take away? Show your work. Attend to precision. 3. The students are gone. It is not summer. The classroom snake that fled its shattered tank, the long shadows draping themselves over the overturned desks, and the red pen fallen to the floor will count as symbols on a different subject test. Let them be innocent in this world. The first image for me that opened this poem up in my writing was that image of an empty classroom. I wanted there to be this sense of emptiness that occurs after this kind of violence. The students are gone. It is not summer. The classroom snake that fled its shattered tank. When I was growing up, there was certainly testing in school, and it was certainly a cause of stress. But I don't think it compared in any way to what students have been facing in school in the decades since then. I think testing looms so large, and I think there's a sense that society at large feels that they can judge students and communities and schools by those tests.
3: Show your work. Attend to precision.
9: That line, attend to precision, it's one of the standards for mathematical practice from the Common Core State Standards Initiative. I just wanted to drop it there and let it kind of echo there a little bit in a different context. Precision, it's one of the standards for mathematical practice from the Common Core State Standards Initiative.

0: is another one of these words that's a little hard to define, but I think authenticity is really hard to escape. The idea that from music you're getting some sort of connection to something that feels quote unquote real, I think that's something that people really look for. For a long time, especially, but not only among music critics, there was this idea that authenticity meant rock and roll. It meant loud guitars, scruffy and slightly imperfect vocals. There were all these aesthetic things that were thought to be linked to authenticity. And what happened was people realized, like, oh, that's not the only way to make music that feels somehow real. There's a sense of authenticity in Madonna, even though Madonna is more about music videos than concerts. But again, when you look at the fans of someone like Madonna, they're gonna have really strong ideas about what she's doing, what makes her great, what makes her better than someone else. And so I think that, again, if you define authenticity broadly enough, there's really no getting around it.
1: So to sort of try to get at what has changed about pop music, let's say in the last couple of decades, I want to go back to this famous essay that you wrote in 2004 that you called The Rap Against Rockism, which became quite influential. What was your basic argument?
0: So I was picking up an argument that had actually begun in the 80s in the UK. And this was this argument about this word, rockism. It started as kind of a joke, this idea that maybe rock and roll was boring. Maybe punk is dead, and maybe we're sick of this thing about a guy getting on stage with a guitar, and maybe we're going to embrace something that's more colorful, more fun, more feminine, more accessible. And so there
1: And
0: was
1: there
0: a
1: was this sense of the great, the auteurs of the rock world, Bob Dylan, Bruce Springsteen, these old straight white guys. There's something a little passé about them.
0: There's this idea that this is passé, this is dour, this is no fun. We're going to have fun. We're going to celebrate the fact that pop music is fun. And more than that, there was also a sense that we're going to rethink what we value. And so I wrote in my essay, it sounds funny now, I wrote in my essay that we should take more seriously an R&B group like Destiny's Child. And I think in the years since, we have definitely remedied that issue, and Beyoncé is taken very seriously, as she should be.

0: And so some people started to talk about the opposite of rockism, which some people said was poptimism,
1: right.
0: A term I didn't use in the essay. I think it's a fun and funny term. And it gets at some of the complication. In other words, in the U.S. starting in the 2000s, when people celebrated pop, there was often a political edge, right? The idea that the old rock paradigm was dominated by like old white guys with guitars, and that celebrating pop music was a way of celebrating music made by women, music made by non-white artists, music made by queer people, as you see in disco and many of the genres that came out of disco. And so there was an idealism that came alongside this celebration of pop music. You better call Becky with the good hell. Now, I think there is something slightly incoherent about that. In other words, if you're celebrating what's popular, a lot of times what you are celebrating is the music industry. And lurking in the background of this discussion is always this idea of someone else being in control, right? This idea that the pop system is rigged, that whoever's popular is only popular because the industry is shoving it down our throat. When I became a full-time music critic, one of the most heartwarming parts of my job was watching how often record companies failed. How often they tried so hard to make something a success and it just didn't go. And how often the thing that became popular would be a real surprise to the record executive.

0: So I would think from a music critic's perspective, things get really complicated here because, I mean, the point of a critic in most professions is to try to tell us whether it's good or not.
1: Yeah.
0: In a film review, I want to know whether I should see the movie.
1: Right, right.
0: Maybe it's a little more complicated about reading a book review. You know, I want to know about the author's history, you know, why the book matters. But at the most basic level, I still want to know whether this book is worth reading. Does it make sense to pass judgment on a big pop act or a new album?
1: You're getting into the existential crisis that confronts every critic of popular music. You know, when I was doing it full time at the New York Times, I'm at the New Yorker now, but when I was a daily newspaper critic at the New York Times in the 2000s, I thought of myself as trying to tell people three things: whether the music I was writing about was popular, whether it was interesting, and whether it was good. And those are three separate things. I don't really believe that there's a meaningful difference between a song being good and a song being something that I like. I think those are kind of two different ways of saying the same thing. Or another way to say that is I don't trust anyone who says this song is good, but I don't like it. I'm like, if you don't like it, I'm not sure that you're a reliable judge to whether or not it's good or not. I don't know that that has that much meaning. And so
0: but you've also written that at the end of your time as a music critic, you kind of stop wanting to pass judgment to sort of tell us whether it was good or not. That's not where you wanted to go.
1: That's a very kind way of saying that I got a little soft, which I think I think either thing can happen, right? Some critics get crankier the longer they write and the more they're like, ah, this stuff is not like it was when I started out. And I kind of had the opposite reaction. I spent so much time in rooms seeing shows. There's a certain amount of Stockholm syndrome because at a concert, you're surrounded by people who are having the greatest night ever. They bought tickets. They're excited to go see the thing. And so there's a limit to how much you want to necessarily be a party pooper and say, these people are wrong to have a good time at this concert. So that might have influenced me too. And there's also the sense that there's just like so much music. Is it worth going out of my way to say this band that you've maybe never heard of is not that good? And I think that those dynamics have gotten stronger. I write in the book about how a lot of mainstream outlets have largely stopped publishing negative music reviews. But I don't think it's ever possible for negative opinions about music to go away. I think that part of loving music is disliking music. Part of loving music is hating music. Part of what it means to love music is to have opinions and to have an idea that this thing is better than this other thing.
0: Well, I have to ask you about one line right at the end of your book where you say, when we complain about music, what we're really complaining about is other people.
1: Yes.
0: which suggests that, pop music in particular, it's really kind of about identifying your tribe.
1: Yeah.
0: To some degree, your own identity. You're sort of expressing what you like through your music.
1: And sometimes that can be really intense. When I was a teenage punk rocker, I was like, this is my entire identity. And I don't like anything that's not punk. I want all my friends to be punk. I want to dress punk. I want to be all in. And as a grown up now, I'm not all into any particular genre in that same way. But still, music is really social. We listen to it with other people, or at least while thinking about other people. And often when we complain about music, that's why I say we're complaining about other people. Part of often what it means to say you dislike music is, I'm not like those people who like this.
0: Yeah.
1: It's a very human feeling to want to set yourself apart from other people. I was at a concert the other night at Madison Square Garden, saw the country singer Morgan Wallen. One of the most popular singers in country music, kind of a polarizing figure because he was pulled off country airwaves for a few months after being caught on tape using the N-word during a night out with friends. And so his concert felt like a tribal event. People were chanting USA and Let's Go Brandon between songs. And there was this idea that part of the excitement, part of the fun of this concert was that you were a member of this tribe, especially in Manhattan, right? You're different from those other people in New York. You're a Morgan Wallen fan. And that's a great example of the power that popular music can have to make you feel like you're part of something.
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5: This is Bird Note. Ornithologist and poet J. Drew Lanham often writes about his experience as a Black man in the outdoors, both the joy of being in nature and the racism he faces in the field. Sometimes that's led him to bird in places that others might overlook. And one time, looking for sparrows inspired a poem celebrating these little brown birds.
6: Sparrow envy. Were I the sparrow, brown-backed, skittish, and small, I would find haven in thorniest thickets, search far and wide for fields lain fallow, treasure the unkempt, worship the unmown, covet the weed-strewn row. I would slink between sedges, chip unseen from brambles, skulk deep within hedges, and desire the ditches grown wild. I would find great joy in the mist-sodden morning, sing humble pleas from the highest weeds, and plead for the gray days to stay.
5: 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I'm Mark Bramhill.
7: Every Friday afternoon, Kathy makes her way to the same place.
8: You know, 4:30 every Friday?
9: Yeah.
8: So 1 hour.
9: Yeah.
8: Job, that's every week.
7: Yeah. Kathy's job is in a small office on the outskirts of Melbourne's CBD.
8: Well, now I'll take you to the front.
9: Okay.
8: Normally, I used to go to the back.
9: We can go to the back. I can do what you normally do.
7: Kathy is here to clean.
8: Dusting, wiping down benches, tables, vacuum, and that's it.
7: She's thorough. No bit of dust escapes her notice. And if you get in her way, she will kindly pretend you weren't in the way, but then go back and clean that bit when she thinks you aren't looking.
9: I'm so sorry.
7: Kathy cleans houses and businesses all over Melbourne every day of the week. But she's not your average cleaner. She's a little different. And her clients seem to know that.
10: Now, I left a tin. There's some chocolates there for you to have some.
9: Thank you.
10: Thank you.
9: Was that a present for you?
10: They always give me chocolate.
9: They always what?
10: Give me chocolate.
9: Oh.
7: Kathy is from Papua New Guinea. She's been in Australia for about 5 years and is seeking asylum after she was forced to flee her home because of domestic violence.
11: I ran away from my husband, took all my girls with me to Australia. I brought my girls with me. I have 4 girls. I have a grandson from my firstborn daughter, and the second one, she finished her year 12 this year. The third one is doing year 11, and the young one is doing year 8. My grandson is 2 years and 4 months old. Yeah, he's cute.
7: I first met Kathy at the ASRC, the Asylum Seeker Resource Centre, a not-for-profit organisation in Melbourne's West. The day we met, the office was teeming with people, managers, caseworkers, refugees and volunteers. And Kathy was a little nervous of the microphone.
11: For me, it's my first time experiencing this.
9: You'll be fine.
7: The ASRC works with people seeking asylum in Australia, anyone who needs help, which is why it's so busy. And they helped Kathy when she first arrived 5 years ago.
11: I feel, like, scared. I didn't feel comfortable being here, like, talking to people. Like, I didn't have that courage to talk, ask for help, and I was too shy. Yeah, but with the ASRC, I got much help with them.
7: The ASRC made sure Kathy had enough food. They helped her find schools that her daughters could attend, and they helped her meet people in similar situations to her own. And as she waited to find out if she and her family could stay permanently in Australia, they helped her to start working. They hired her as a cleaner with the ASRC Cleaning Enterprise.
11: It's a good job for me, like, well, I support my kids through my job, paying my rent and all necessary stuff through this job. As long as your home is clean, yeah, you feel good, feel safe. So I think I enjoy the job I do.
12: ASRC Cleaning is one of the two social enterprises of the Asylum Seeker Resource Centre. We exist to create pathways to employment for people seeking asylum through delivering professional domestic and commercial cleaning services.
7: This is Floor. She's the business manager for ASRC Cleaning, and she's really passionate about the work they do.
12: It's not only a job, it's help people to be independent, get like a sense of autonomy to manage their life. A lot of asylum seekers coming from very highly educated background, but because of the language barrier and lack of the network, it's so challenging for them to get the first job.
7: Floor was a refugee herself, so she knows firsthand the difficulty and the uncertainty that comes with starting over in a new country. She gets it.
12: So I have the lived experience, and I started as a member in ASRC. It was 2015. I just was looking for a job, and I heard about this organization. So it's such a great opportunity to go if I can get some help. And then soon I just was fascinated with the amazing job that the ASRC doing. And as soon as I found a job somewhere else, I came as a volunteer to ASRC 2 times per week.
7: Hiring a cleaner through the ASRC is about more than just having a clean home or office. It's about supporting a community and connecting with people who would otherwise be struggling.
12: I know a lot of people, when they finish the job with us, they come back to me and they give me like the idea, how amazing was that? Even they're cleaning the toilet, they say, I love to do that. It was okay for me. Every job I did, I love it because I knew that I have a purpose in my life and I can pay my bill at the end of support my family. Mostly people say, I want a sense of belonging. If I don't have a job, I don't feel I belong to this community. I think most of the people I work with are so happy, so they get their first job.
7: Kathy's favorite part of working is the people she meets, that community she's now a part of.
11: Mostly I enjoy meeting different people, meeting friends through them. I meet a lot through this job. I meet a lot of friends, and during Christmas periods and Mother's Day and all this stuff, I used to get this, the gifts and the Christmas cards and all that. I feel that I'm special to them or something, like I feel more special.
7: After 5 years in Australia, Kathy and her family are still waiting to hear if their application for asylum has been accepted. She doesn't know how much longer they'll be waiting or what outcome to expect. And that makes it incredibly hard to plan for the future.
13: What do you want for the long term?
11: In the long term, I want my girls to be a better person, live a better life. I don't want them to live the life that I've been through. That's why I brought them here, to live a better life. I'll be a happy grandmother and a mom to them.
7: After our chat at the ASRC, Kathy let me tag along to her Friday afternoon job. She was less nervous this time.
13: People are going to think you're famous, me walking beside you with them.
11: No. Let them think. Don't record me. I'm laughing.
13: My name's Josie. I'm following Kathy around.
11: Yes.
13: Thank you for letting me come around.
11: No, not at all.
13: Thank you.
11: You're going to help me today.
14: Yeah, she's going to put her to work.
13: No, just pretend I'm not here.
7: While she worked, Kathy opened up a little bit about what it feels like to be waiting so long to find out if she can stay.
11: Now it's getting tougher and tougher. It's the new government's change brings new system, new policies and all this stuff.
13: So you don't kind of know what to expect?
11: I don't know. Good or bad. Just fingers crossed. I'm going to make a noise now.
13: Okay.
7: With all of the uncertainty she's facing, no matter how long she's left waiting, Kathy knows her cleaning job is secure.
8: Hi, Josie. Can you help me out that?
13: Yeah.
7: She'll have it as long as she needs it.
8: We done. My plants are all okay. We done. Good job. I better take my chocolate before I forget.
13: That's right. They gave you chocolate. What does it say?
8: You want some?
13: No, I'm okay. What does the note say?
8: Please enjoy some of this.
13: Florentines.
8: Oh, wow.
13: Fancy.
8: Yeah, thank you. I better put it in the bag. Oh, you help me carry this.
13: Yeah.

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1: The cranberry bogs that helped define southeastern Massachusetts are changing. At Century Bog, excavators are tearing out old farm infrastructure to restore a natural wetland buried for generations.
2: So what this project's about is making it wetter again.
1: Supporters say projects like this can help wildlife, reduce flooding, and improve water quality as climate change brings heavier storms. I'm Hannah Schnatry. 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

0: A huge statue has bitten the dust in Kolkata, and almost no one is shedding any tears. Sports Today describes it.
1: It has stood tall in front of the iconic Salt Lake Stadium in Kolkata for several years. In front of the VIP gate is the sculpture of a headless torso with two balls on its feet and the Biswa Bangla ball on the top of the waist.
0: It is hard to describe. Two muscled, veiny legs in white soccer shorts, and on top of the shorts, instead of a torso, a big ball like a globe. The Bengali letter Bo standing in for Bisho Bangla, or Bengal and the world. And when a new government came to power in the state recently, ousting the old one, which had been here for 15 years, that statue was one of the first things to go. This is Sandeep Roy in Kolkata. The former chief minister of West Bengal, Mamata Banerjee, lamented, "I feel very bad." That's natural. The statue was apparently her brainchild. She had designed the logo on it. She said sports fans loved to take selfies with it. But few sympathized. Her government had removed a long-standing public art project as well, overnight. Poroma, a sculpture showing a tribal woman inspired by folk art. It was by renowned artist Shanu Lahiri, who had died the year before. It had become such a landmark since it was installed in 1987. The area had become known as Poroma Island. But it had to make way for one of the Bisho Bangla globes. Now one might say, what goes around, comes around. At that time, the artist Chitrabanu Mojumdar had told the Times of India, "In the US, minimalist sculptor Richard Serra's works have often courted controversy and led to public debate. Why can't that happen here?" He was probably referring to the Tilted Ark affair. In 1981, Serra installed a 15-ton rusting steel slab that cut across Federal Plaza in Lower Manhattan. He didn't think public art had to necessarily beautify public space. He wanted to disrupt it instead. Many New Yorkers didn't agree. New York Times art critic Grace Gluck called it an awkward, bullying piece that may conceivably be the ugliest outdoor art in the city. Employees of the government offices around the plaza collected signatures demanding its removal. It led to a hearing and heated debates, as recounted in the documentary Tilted Ark. Some government officials panned it.
2: Abstract art is fine and dandy, but when the public puts its money up for it, I think it ought to have some say in the matter.
0: The jury voted to remove the sculpture. Serra sued, citing his right to free speech, but to no avail. The sculpture belonged to the government, not him.
3: Obviously, I hope the ark is removed and auctioned off if possible. There is no shame in admitting a $175,000 mistake.
0: One night, it was cut up and hauled away to a scrap metal yard. Serra protested, but to no avail.
4: I can't live in a country that commissions my art, invites me to the White House, shakes my hand, and tears my work down.
0: And Serra warned against valuing art via referendum.
4: You know, if you had a referendum between a slot machine and Beethoven, there'd be no Beethoven.
0: It all raises an interesting question about public art, whether in Kolkata or New York. What is the real purpose of public art? In India, most of the time, it's either about beautification or it's just a monument to patriotism. In fact, public art in India these days tends to believe bigger is always better. India has the world's tallest, second tallest, and third tallest sitting statues. Public art in general is not something born out of public discussion, input, and demand. The former government had promised to make Kolkata into London, and as part of that project, it had installed mini Big Ben clock towers all over the city. And as a gift for soccer lovers, a statue of football great Messi when he visited the city. Now the Messi statue is gone as well, as part of the public art change sweeping the city. When the minister says the football statue was ugly, few disagreed. However, when a minister says it will be replaced by something more aesthetically pleasing, many are wary as they brace themselves for more giant statues. Just playing a different political ballgame.

0: This is Matt Brown, and I'm talking with Jim Brown, my father, about his time as a Peace Corps physical education teacher and coach in Colombia, South America, from 1962 to 1964. You were assigned to a university in Bucaramanga, Colombia, near the border of Venezuela. What were those first few days like when you arrived in country?
1: I remember that first day very clearly. Bob Bergstrom and I, we had been in Bogota with the rest of the group. So we got on a plane, Avianca, and we flew to Bucaramanga. We get off this plane and there's a welcoming committee there. City officials, people from the university where we're gonna work. And at the same time, there were several hundred people behind the fences, waving, cheering, like we were celebrities. And I asked one of the people, I said, how did you get all these people out to visit, to see us like this? He said, oh, they come every Sunday afternoon to watch the planes take off and land. And then later that week, they had a reception for us at a hotel. And it was for Dan Friedman, an English teacher, and Tom Tolman, another English teacher, and for Bob Bergstrom and I from the PE part of the group. So we're talking to these people, small talk kind of stuff. And one of them commented, I don't know how he knew this, that three of us were left-handed. And I nodded and wanted to use my new Spanish, and I agreed with him. And whatever I said didn't come out quite right. The host smiled and changed the subject. And a few minutes later, Dan pulled me aside and said, Jim, I'm pretty sure that you just told these guys we were leftists. So it probably wasn't the message that the Peace Corps had in mind when they sent us to South America to offset the spread of communism, but I had already announced who we were.
0: To that end, is it fair to say that it took a while for all of you to get comfortable speaking Spanish?
1: Taking a while is a little bit of an understatement. There were several in our group who could speak Spanish who were very fluent, but for most of us, it was a work in progress. But even when we made mistakes, and we all made mistakes, Colombians were so nice and understanding and wanted to help, and it helped us get better every day. There were still bumps, and speed bumps along the way. Kevin Dixon was in our group. He was a 6'7 guy from Boston who played basketball and baseball at the University of Denver. And he turned out to be a great coach, but Spanish wasn't good, and he would be the first one to tell you that. They sent Kevin to Tunja, which is a city north of Bogota, to conduct a basketball clinic, and a couple hundred people showed up, students, teachers, coaches. And at the end of the clinic, they asked Kevin to come forward and accept a gift and say a few words. He tried to thank them and say that he was embarrassed to be given such a nice gift, but he used a word that sounds in English a lot like embarrassed. It meant something else. Kevin had just announced to the group that he was pregnant.
0: Did that take a second to sink in, or do you think he realized that only years later?
1: Months later, maybe years later, but once the story got out, it spread around the country and it's brought up at every reunion we've ever had.
0: Where'd you live while you were there?
1: For the first couple of months, we lived in a dorm at the university, and then we moved to an apartment. Actually, our boss, our Colombian boss, said they were building this new apartment over a theater not far from the university, and would we be interested in it? So we went and looked. It was $75 a month, split four ways. We had to get permission from the Peace Corps in Bogota because there was a rule that no more than two volunteers could live together in the same place. So we got the okay. We moved in. It had four bedrooms, two baths, hot water on good days, had a kitchen, had a living room, and living over a theater. I saw more movies in 2 years than I lived in Bucaramanga than I've seen the rest of my life. The theater was air-conditioned, which was important, so that was one reason. I just would go downstairs to cool off, and they also had subtitles, so it helped me with my Spanish. That's my excuse.
0: What did other volunteers think when they visited your palatial apartment?
1: Unbelieving. I mean, a lot of these people were living in pretty dismal places out in the countryside. And they would come into Bucaramanga to get supplies and come by the apartment, and they were just dumbfounded. First, they would say, did you check this out with the Peace Corps? Do they know about this? But they liked it, and they ended up staying with us often when they would come into town. So they were jealous, but it worked out okay. And it turned out that all of our people around the country, the PE people and English teachers, were living in similar apartments or hotels or whatever. We were expected to live at the level of whoever we were working with, and that apartment was consistent with that.
0: I grew up in Louisiana. You grew up in Louisiana, and food is a huge part of life and culture in that state. What was it like going from Louisiana to this completely different culture with a completely different kind of food?
1: Well, I knew we weren't in Louisiana anymore. We ate breakfast in the apartment. We ate lunch at the cafeteria at the university. But it was every day. This didn't change. Rice, yuca, a little meat, beans, and a Coca-Cola. 2 or 3 pesos. But it was. We just got tired of that. And we made a deal with this Thai restaurant in a hotel to eat one meal a day. I mean, who knew? Bucaramanga, Colombia, 60 years ago, there was a great Thai restaurant. It was like living in New York or Atlanta, someplace like that. So it was great. We kept enough food in the apartment to keep us going. There was a bakery 2 doors down. Fruits were easy to find and very cheap. You could get papayas, pineapples, bananas. Pineapple cost 10 cents, a dime in U.S. money. So one day we bought a whole stalk of bananas for a buck and change. Thought we were getting a great deal. It didn't occur to us at the time that whole stalk of yellow bananas might get ripe at the same time. So we were against the clock. We were up against the clock from the minute we got out of that market. 7 days, tops, eat a whole stalk of bananas. The numbers just didn't work for us. That was the last time we made that mistake.
0: This is Matt Brown. You've been listening to an interview with Jim Brown, a physical education teacher and coach in Colombia during the Peace Corps' earliest years.
2: One morning I heard the people on the news talking about a football game that they called the Super Bowl that had been played the day before. I called my friend Julian and asked him if he'd watched it, and he said he had. When I asked him what happened, I was not surprised to hear him say that he fell asleep. This is good. What else is television for? I'm Robert Skoglund in Tents Harbor, Maine.
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5: 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More bites for Payla. For mommy? Okay.
6: Thank you.
7: Payla is 17 months old. She's a fun, fun baby. She loves to laugh.
8: Walking through some fields of grass up to our wasted.
9: I'm Luke Ivy.
10: And that's Jessica Ivy and our daughter, Payla. The night we found out we were pregnant, we were going to see Payla play at the Mural Amphitheater. It was a really good band that got us through some hard times in life, and so that kind of sealed the deal, basically.
7: Cracker. It still sometimes feels a little strange to have named our baby after such kind of an intense band, but...
11: What do you need, baby P? You want more milk? You want more milk?
7: Hey, can you say music? Can you say music?
6: She loves music.
10: Sometimes I come home from work and we go into my truck and she just like turns on the windshield wipers and I'll turn on the radio and she'll look at me and smile and she goes and turns it up super loud.
7: Luke and I have been together for almost 20 years.
10: We came from a really small town in Colorado, and we moved up to the big city. And we
7: went through a hard time in our relationship, and we were with a divorce counselor. You know, we didn't know which way our relationship was going to go.
10: If you're in an argument with somebody and you're pissed off, you basically can't stand the person you're with, and then you go to a concert and you hear an amazing show and you start dancing and you just sort of forget about it. You forget about everything that's bad in your life, or you take a step back and you're like, oh, wow, there's more important things than whatever it is we're arguing about. You think about love and about passion, and it's a very healing and cleansing and emotional experience.
7: The music that brought us together, quite frankly, it was one of the only things we had that was pulling us together. So live music became crucial. And that hasn't changed, though. Our relationship's amazing, and we have a baby and a beautiful family, but music's still really important, and we want to hold on to that. And that's part of the reason why we named Pela after a band. We never want to lose that.

0: 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Can you say bye-bye?
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0: Yeah.
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4: It was the perfect season in New Orleans, the time when the streets smell like jasmine at dusk and dawn, and the time when no matter where you walk in the French Quarter, there's a song lingering behind you and a song waiting to greet you. 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
5: I'm not like a depressed guy that goes to my house and sit in a piano and just ta-da, ta-da, and listen Beethoven 24 hours. They know. I listen rock and Mardi Gras music. I go, I drink, and I party with my friends. I'm a normal person as everybody.
4: Modesty is one of the qualities that drew Joe and me to Fernando. We were also there to record his piano playing. Among the horns and dreamy jazz standards being covered in the French Quarter, Fernando is one of the few musicians who plays original music, his compositions, his compilations. Almost every day, Fernando lugs his keyboard, amp, pedals, stacks of CDs, tip bucket, cables, and other busker accoutrements to the corner of Toulouse and Chartres.
5: Day here. I just get in the morning because I have to get a ride with my wife because I still don't have a way to drive. So I'm here in the morning.
4: No matter what the inconveniences, playing his music is a must for him, and it gives the ears of New Orleans some of Fernando.
5: Sometimes it can be like, especially Mardi Gras, that it's a really intense time, and I start playing this kind of intense music. It opens like a bubble in the middle of the crazy party, you know. Maybe people can rest a little bit in this craziness. Oh, I think I need some introspective moment right now, not just boobs and Mardi Gras.
4: That day, there was a pretty intense feeling in the air, and it began with a man backing his dusty red minivan over Fernando's gear. This man was also there to do his work on the street.
6: That dude on the rail, I ain't trying to be messy or nothing, but I work out here all the time. I'm out here 24/7. You don't pull the block this street, you both supposed to be on Royal or Bourbon, dude. We gotta put signs and we gotta work out here. You can't stop nothing out here. This for the city. And you pay no rent for this here.
7: It's just
6: you call the police if you want. If you think I'm doing something wrong, I will.
4: He was there to put in a parking meter, which he did. The interesting part was that rather than mixing the cement with water, he put the parking meter in a small hole already drilled out. Then he dumped the cement powder in the hole and then poured his orange Powerade over the top of the cement. Surprisingly though, the meter stayed in place.
6: Boy, you think you own a whole fresh quarter line?
4: In the midst of the meter man's speech, restaurant owners, a gallery owner, passerbys, and even the mule-drawn carriages were pulled into the narrative. Many of them know Fernando and wanted the meter man to pay the price for running over Fernando's gear. That's when trying to confront the meter man went to a place that radio actually can't go. But here's what we tried. You get the idea. So they ended up calling the police.
8: Is this your stuff?
9: Is it damaged? Right now, this doesn't mean anything. I'm just going to tell you that you're not supposed to set up in the street. Right? We tolerate it. We tolerate it. That doesn't mean it's legal.
8: On oil?
10: Do you think they're going to set up somewhere else?
5: I might try. I don't know where, because now, like Jackson Square, I used to go there play with two violin players a lot. And at some point, one of the dudes started complaining like, man, you know, this is our spot. And at some point, he just started threatening me, like, I don't want to see you here anymore. So you think, all right, I know that I can't win this guy just talking, but I cannot win a gun at some point, you know? Like, I just have one life. If I was a cat with seven lives, I would risk one. But I just have one.
4: He does only have one life, and it's a life that he wants to play out on the streets of New Orleans.
5: It is stressful sometimes. And at some point, I start working in a restaurant because I was kind of tired of it. And like, have to find a spot, I have to fight for a spot, and playing doesn't know how much you're gonna get in a day. But at 3 months in a restaurant, I realized that I was about to do that for months and months and months and not able to study music, play music anymore. And the money even was that good. I used to be not a server, I used to be a busser and runner. I could like grow up and be a server, but I wouldn't be happy, you know, doing this. I would die inside, because after 3 months I was already dying inside. Like, what I'm doing is not what I want. I appreciate people that like to do that, but it's not me. I still prefer go to the street and deal with all this incredible things happening on the street.
4: And he did play again. When Joe and I returned an hour later, his gear was set up, his music was filling the sun-drenched streets of the quarter, and it was as if nothing had happened. In fact, the gallery owner, who vocally told the meter man that he hated parking meters, had ripped the parking meter from its still wet cement and thrown it into a nearby dumpster. And that's street economy.

0: I am 50 feet underwater, alone, a quarter mile offshore from the Kohala coast of Hawaii Island. The fish on my stringer are bleeding into the current.
1: I can see the faint copper trace dissolve into blue.
0: Something in the water around me is reading the signal. Then the shadow comes. 15 feet of tiger shark, striped and deliberate, materializing from the haze the way large things do underwater. Not approaching so much as arriving. She circles once. Her eyes find mine. She stops. I do not turn away. I hold position, eye to eye, and I wait. People who haven't spent years in the ocean read this as confrontation, a near-death experience to recount at dinner parties. But I see a shark almost every dive. The shark is not a metaphor. She is a Tuesday. Hanging there in the blue while she decides what I am, I think about my father. Dr. Moges Bizuna, born in Harar, Ethiopia in 1944, the son of a wealthy man who refused to acknowledge him, raised in a shack by his mother. At 10 years old, he left home and traveled 50 miles to find a school because the town he came from had no school past the third grade, and he had already decided that the ceiling above him was not his ceiling. He's 81 years old now. He's losing his vision. The man who chased light across continents can no longer read his phone. There's a story my father told at every party, every family gathering, every holiday table throughout my childhood in Indianapolis. He told it the way people tell stories that contain them, not to inform, but to return. He was 10 years old, sharing a single rented room with four other boys at the school 50 miles from home. They paid 2 birr a month, pennies, for injera and shurawat twice a day and a place to sleep.
1: When winter came and the days grew shorter, they were offered candles for 25 cents each. One boy refused to pay his share.
0: The other four children, including my father, each paid extra and bought the candles themselves. They were 10 years old. They had already learned that the agreement, everyone contributes, everyone benefits, was the only structure that worked. You did not wait for perfect conditions. You filled the gap and moved forward. But the boy who refused to pay used the light the most. He sat closest to the candle. He read the longest. He seemed to believe he was clever. So they took their blankets and built a wall around him. If he would not pay for the light, he would not receive it. But the enclosure had a flaw. They couldn't seal the ceiling. Light leaked through the top and pooled inside his fort. While they shivered in open air, he was warm and illuminated. And because he was 10 years old and hadn't yet learned the cost of certain kinds of cleverness, he began to read aloud, just to let them know. So they sat in the dark, together, and refused to buy light at all. The boy had fashioned his own candle from fat and cloth. The smell spread through the neighborhood until neighbors arrived with sticks and taught him a lesson that reason could not. After that, he paid his share. They lit the candle. They all had light. My father told this story laughing, not as a lesson. He never said, "And so you see, the moral is," he told it as a memory that delighted him, that contained something true about how the world works. He laughed at the rancid candle. He laughed at the neighbors. He laughed at the image of 5 10-year-old boys negotiating the economics of shared light. I retold it at his 70th birthday party in Indianapolis. He had forgotten the story entirely. He listened to me tell it and laughed with his whole body, as if though hearing it for the first time. By then, it had already passed from him to me so completely that he no longer needed to carry it. My parents fled Ethiopia in 1978. The Derg, the military junta, had marked my father for arrest. He had one night. He left immediately, going into hiding in the countryside. My mother stayed behind with their toddler, Amsalu, hoping the danger would pass. It didn't. By April of that year, staying meant dying. They walked to Sudan, on foot. They reached a camp, and it was there, in the space between one life and the next, that I was conceived. Not planned, not an accident, but the natural consequence of two people who had survived something together and were still choosing to believe in the future. They did not know if they would make it to Frankfurt. They conceived me anyway. They moved forward anyway. They released the outcome anyway.

They reach Frankfurt, where I would be born a few months later. My father's brother, Alamayo, was painting a hunger cloth for a German church. That commission financed my parents' flight from Sudan. In 1981, after my first birthday, the White Harvest Church in Indianapolis sponsored our immigration to the United States. My brother rejoined us a year later, after 4 years of separation, held whole by his grandmother, while my parents rebuilt a life on the other side of the world. My father completed his PhD. He taught anatomy and physiology for 30 years. The architecture of the human body, how systems connect, how structure supports function, how every visible action depends on invisible preparation. He was teaching the same thing in the classroom he had learned in horror. He just had a different language for it by then. Last week, my children's mother called and asked me to take the kids. My daughter, Mary Coco, 12. My son, Mogis Mackay, 10, named for his grandfather. Later that night, she sent me a message. Thank the kids. I didn't know what she meant. I asked them about it in the morning. Mary has been making sea creatures from beads and elastic cord, squids, octopuses, starfish, and selling them to her classmates. Mogis learned to make them too and sells the same item for $20 that his sister sells for $10. He has always understood leverage. When they arrived at their mother's house and found her upset, they didn't ask for an explanation. They came up with a plan. Mary gave Mogis $50, money they had made themselves, at school, with their hands, and sent him out into the rain to find something to ease her mother's pain. He walked to 4 stores. He selected a necklace, her favorite lemonade, and a small jade cat, because their mother loves cats. Mary stayed home and watched her baby half-sibling until the boyfriend came back from work. They left the gifts and a note on the bed and said nothing about it afterward. I did not teach them to do this. I recognized it. I have seen it before. In a cold room in horror, in a refugee camp in Sudan, in a retirement community in Charlotte where my father can no longer see his grandchildren's faces. My father traveled 50 miles. I descend 50 feet. My children spent $50, not because they were told, but because darkness asked and they answered with what light they had.

0: Right.
1: It's a house on a ridge. The valleys and hills stretch before me, green and undulating. Something falls on my head. It's a pod from a cotton tree. I look up and see a giant Malabar squirrel staring at me inquisitively. Behind me is a villa. It's called Isla's Ridge. And Isla is Isla Van Dam, better known as Lulu Van Dam, a Belgian woman living in the hills of Tamil Nadu in South India.
2: I came to India to retire in 99. It hasn't worked. Not at all. What a stupid idea I had. What a stupid idea.
1: Instead, she found 16 acres that had once been used to grow coffee and pepper, but had been abandoned to monkeys, squirrels, and wild Indian bison. And she built herself an English-style bungalow and a homestay. This is Sandeep Roy at Isla's Ridge. But the real story here isn't the bungalow, beautiful as it is. It's the woman who built it. Lulu Van Dam is often on the covers of magazines about design and decor. The art she's collected, her own elegantly casual sense of fashion, shirt and slacks, the beautiful bungalow open to the hills. A fairy tale life almost, but Lulu says, not quite.
2: You have to fight for things. It's not, you know, people say I'm lucky. I said, I think I've worked a lot on this.
1: She was born in India, still under British rule. Her Belgian father had a business making picture frames. She says she grew up wild.
2: So I lived like a monkey. I was a jungly, didn't go to any schooling till I was 9. I had a little tree house.
1: She was sent to England to go to boarding school, to be civilized in a way.
2: Hated studying. After 8 years at that boarding school, I was finally chucked out because I had a little radio this size. You're not allowed radio.
1: She ended up in Brussels and opened a shop called Santosh.
2: And it became quite an iconic shop, selling Indian clothes, but very wearable by Europeans.
1: Long before it had become popular, Lulu Van Dam was marketing India to the West.
2: I think I've always been going against the tide because, you know, to sell Indian-based fashion in Belgium, which is the most difficult country in the world to sell to women, very classical.
1: She was part of the young and fashionable chic set in Belgium, but while others partied all night, she marched to a different drummer.
2: They called me the La Grande Dame. 11 o'clock. Okay, friends, I'm going to bed. Put by 11 o'clock, I used to sleep, get up at 6, go fishing, come back, everybody's still sleeping at 12, have my breakfast, live my life.
1: Eventually, the tide brought her back to India. She opened a cafe on a beach in Goa and somehow ended up building herself a house, but then discovered it didn't have the right permits.
2: So I demolished my own house, then sold the land afterwards for a good price.
1: Now she lives in her house on the hills, filled with the art she has collected all her life, some valuable, some not so much. A Magritte lithograph on the wall, a miniature, a large Ganesha, a crystal chandelier, a little copper shoe.
2: There's nothing expensive. There's nothing expensive, no? It's all secondhand.
1: But she says, though she loves things of beauty, she doesn't really collect anymore.
2: I've been a collector, and that has a bit stopped. I'm just happy with what I have, and I'm more interested in gardening and learning about birds.
1: She wants to go against the tide, as she has done all her life.
2: Also, it's going a bit against this life we're living now, which is all about consuming. We are pushed to consume, to buy, to eat.
1: Instead, she sits on her bed, never locks the doors of the bedroom, which open onto the hills, and relishes the simple joys of life.
2: What gives the most joy? I think the fact that I am alone. I do not count on anybody. I think I was made to live alone.
1: As always, swimming against the tide,

0: 23 went to Mobile with you.
1: That's what I wanted to know, if you were headed over there or not, because I never heard back from you. So, squad, put us on that Parker for a minute or two and clear us from the search.
0: Okay.
2: The crime of public drunkenness does not require a sobriety test to justify the arrest. In practice, you don't even need to be drinking. It works out to an automatic go-to-jail sentence applicable to anyone, including my friend Terry, who was unlucky enough to be arrested just before Hurricane Katrina.
3: Public drunk in a town where the bars stay open, most of the bars stay open 24/7, and there's drive-thru daiquiri shops.
2: But instead of spending the night in the drunk tank and then seeing a judge, Katrina intervened.
3: And all of a sudden, the hurricane passed, the building was shaking. I was on the ground floor, and you could actually feel the building shaking, and it's made of concrete and steel, so the hurricane was powerful, you know? Later on that next morning, or later on, they came and they forced everybody in their cells.
4: Get in your cell, now! Everybody get in your cell! And they had these huge extinguisher-looking cans, fire extinguisher-looking cans full of mace. I mean, the kind with the handle that you push, not the button, the handle. I'm like, what's going on, man? And they stuffed us in our cells, and he closed the doors, you know? And he left, and he locked it up, shut the power off, shut the water off. He just left us. We all just sitting there. So I laid on my bunk.
2: Terry fell asleep, but he woke up to a nightmare.
3: Clang, clang, clang, bang, bang, boom, boom, boom, boom. It was pitch black. He couldn't even see your hand in front of your face.
4: Let me out, man,
3: that's
4: let
3: how pitch
4: out.
3: Black it was. I could hear water splashing, and I put my feet on the floor in a foot of water. It started rising. Every hour on hour, all the way up to the chest. It's got diesel fuel, gasoline, feces also floating in it. It stunk. God, it stunk.
2: Everyone locked in the ground floor cells began to climb the cell bars to escape the drowning. That is, almost everyone.
3: One of the guys died. It was an 80-year-old man who was in there for public drunk, and he died. He sunk down to the bottom. The next day, he was floating in the water, which was kind of scary, you know? It was kind of weird because he kept shoving his body off to the side, you know, moving him out the way, you know. Man, put that man in the corner, man. Put something on him. Keep him down in the water over there in the corner. That's what they kept saying. That's an ignoble death, to die like drowning in a cage like a rat, you know, being thrown in a river, locked in a cage. You know, it's terrible.
2: Now the inmates are hanging from the cell bars, and the water keeps rising, and so does the panic.
3: And we were wondering, are we going to run out of air? Somebody was saying, stop all the screaming and hollering, man. You're using up all the air. Let me out in the corner, man. Put something on him, keep him down in the water over there.
2: Terry's lungs never filled with the fetid water, but in the privacy of his mind, he was drowning in the inhumanity of his situation.
3: I'm going to die locked in a pitch black cell with people screaming and hollering.
2: And now, years later, the horrors of Katrina are still part of Terry. And you. And me.
3: Sometimes I'm scared to take a nap. Yeah, because I'm afraid that I'm gonna wake up. I'm afraid that I'm gonna be drowning in the dark. I'm swimming in nothingness, blackness. Can't breathe. I wake up.
2: I'm Jamie DeLappa.
5: Washington, D.C. resident Emily Goodstein has been to more hospitals than most people.
6: I've been to GW Hospital, Virginia Hospital Center, Sibley, and Holy Cross Hospital.
5: But she hasn't been a patient or a doctor or a nurse. No, she's been...
6: These are the photos from baby May's arrival.
5: Aww. A photographer.
6: Every time I go through the photos, I cry just as much as I did at the birth itself.
5: Emily's part of a growing movement of birth photographers. The International Association of Professional Birth Photographers reports having more than 860 members in 24 countries, all hired by expectant moms to capture their labor and delivery process on camera.
6: So this is a picture we're looking at right now of Joanna and her baby, and then her doula with the doula's hand sort of on Joanna's leg. And I have noticed that I actually get a picture quite similar to this at all births. It's funny the types of things that repeat themselves.
5: Emily's start in professional photography came with another milestone life cycle event, weddings.
6: Photographing weddings was fun and people were happy, but I was getting a little burnt out. And I came across a blog, actually, of a photographer who's based in Utah who had photographed a birth. And I thought, this is weird. People have professional photographers at their birth?
5: That was 4 years ago.
6: And I know that because the first baby that I photographed being born is now four.
5: The birth happened at Virginia Hospital Center.
6: It was a beautiful birth. And I walked out of the hospital. And I remember I was standing in the driveway of Virginia Hospital Center with all my gear. And I had amniotic fluid on my sweatpants. And I felt like I was so sort of on my purpose.
5: Since then, Emily's had 20-some birth clients, including the mother whose photos we were looking at earlier, Annandale resident Joanna Eddy, who had her first home birth in the wee small hours of the morning last month.
7: I could not believe it. I didn't think I could do it.
8: But you did, and you were heroic and speedy.
7: I thought I was going to be at the hospital, honestly.
5: Emily Goodstein knows some parents may not feel comfortable bringing a professional photographer into their homes or delivery rooms. But as Joanna Eddy relaxes on her bed nursing her newborn for the very first time, she tells me she wouldn't have had it any other way.
7: It's just this beautiful, monumental time.
8: And I think that to be able to look back and see that in photos will make a lot of difference in the processing and the healing that I think all women do, regardless of their birth experience. So I think that we'll really cherish them more so than I even think in this moment, when I'm able to really think about what just happened.
5: Emily Goodstein aims to stay as in this moment as possible so she can tell a more complete birth story.
6: I usually will have spoken with the client in advance, and I know exactly what they're looking for. And I don't guarantee ever a specific photograph, but I try to weave the photos together to tell the story of early in the labor and meeting the baby for the first time and the siblings meeting for the first time and all that good stuff.
5: Still, though, she's clear what her priorities are.
6: I always say to the care team, my priority is for you to be able to do your jobs. My second priority is to get photos. I want to be the second priority, right? My first priority clearly is healthy mom and healthy baby.
5: Which is why she takes certain precautions.
6: Whenever I meet a new member of a care team, I always say, hey there, I'm Emily, I'm the birth photographer. I was hired by the parents to be here. Please let me know if I'm in the way. Are you comfortable if you're in the background of a few photos? And you know, I won't take it personally if you have to elbow me out of the way. So I try to be extra respectful in that regard.
5: Emily's captured many a birth on film, but she hasn't always been allowed to document the actual delivery.
6: Every hospital has a different policy, and every doctor or midwife has a different policy. So there have been two deliveries that have resulted in C-section, and I've given my camera to the dad or to the doula. I did recently also have a twin client who labored in a labor and delivery room, but then pushed in an OR in case there were any complications. And so I wasn't actually allowed in the OR.
5: And yet, she says, the inherently unexpected nature of things makes her love her job all the more.
6: There is that thrill when, you know, a mom is pushing and her baby is born. And even I had one client this fall who actually caught her baby. And I have a beautiful photo of her sort of lifting the baby out of her. So, yes, I would love to be there when the baby is coming out. But if that's not possible, we can still get really beautiful photos.
5: And the truth is, that's actually what happened with Joanna Eddy in Annandale. As Emily does with all her clients, she put herself on call 2 weeks before and after Joanna's estimated delivery date.
6: When I'm on call, I always have a bag ready, clear memory cards, charged batteries, high-protein snacks. The longest time I've been with a client is 36 hours.
5: So she was totally ready to go. But remember what Joanna said about thinking she was going to be at the hospital? Well, this was her first home birth, something she'd really wanted after delivering her first child in a hospital. But once her water broke, she got kind of nervous, started having second thoughts, and one thing led to another. The birth team focused on calming her down. And the labor happened so quickly that the next thing you know, they were calling Emily to tell her it's a girl. As Emily explained during our early morning drive to Annandale, this was only the second time she'd missed a delivery.
6: The other one was born while I was parked in my car. So that one is in the gray area. Right? Because I was on.
5: You were technically there.
6: Exactly. Yeah. I was there. I just didn't have my camera on.
5: This time she did have her camera on for quite a lot, like the umbilical cord burning ceremony Joanna's birth team did in lieu of a cord cutting.
7: That's some serious cordage, girlfriend.
5: And the moment 3-year-old big sister Vivian met baby May for the very first time.
9: You want to come see her? You got to be really careful. She's very. It is her baby.
10: It's my baby.
5: It's moments like these, Emily Goodstein says, that make the whole thing so magically worthwhile.
6: Every time I'm at a birth, I see it as a celebration of a woman making a choice about her body. or a series of choices about her body. So when and how many children to have and how to bring children into the world. And the fact that I get to be there to celebrate that, I actually feel like it's an honor when people allow me to be with them on the day that they meet their child.
5: And what's more, she says, to help them remember so many little things about their big day. I'm Rebecca Shear.
10: And now I'll turn it over to our conversationist. Start talking a little bit louder, crazy. Louder, Jerry, louder, louder, louder. This is a cool speech. It's the finest one made tonight. Should I turn it off now?

0: that a mouse?
1: I can fix refrigerators and I can fix thermocouplers on my ovens, but for some reason these little mice terrify me. I do buy the traps. I used to set them. Now I make Phil set them. And Phil always catches his mice.
0: Aw, poor mousie.
2: My name is Phil, and I am the official mousetrap setter. I usually set about 4 of them at a time. I use a method of using cheese. Any of the white cheeses work very well, or the yellow cheese. And the other thing that I use is good old-fashioned peanut butter.
3: We had lots and lots of animals, but the only animals that were allowed inside were many, many white mice. One day, somebody left the cages open and they all escaped. And they were all over the apartment, in the living room and in the bedroom of the girls. And some of them were so tame, we could catch them right away, but some we never caught. Months and months afterwards, we caught wild mice that were beige. The white mice married gray mice, and we actually found beige mice.
4: Mice, mice, baby, mice.
2: After I catch a mouse, I then take the trap and I use a flame to sterilize the trap so when another mouse comes by, he can't smell his brother or sister that might have already been put away in the trap.
0: Ew.
5: I've been thinking so hard about mouse traps all day that when I cross the narrow parking lot behind the gym, at first, I don't believe what I'm seeing. Have I willed this small brown mouse to appear? And if he's real, have I just run him over? Then he opens one eye, and I jump back. If I leave him, he'll be smashed by the next car that comes through. So I pull a box top off a pile of recycling, and just as I'm about to scoop him up, he leaps onto the cardboard and stares at me with eyes filled with fury. Sorry, sorry, sorry, sorry, I'm muttering as I set him down by the ivy-covered fence. He rocks from side to side, then staggers off into the leaves, and I head inside to the treadmill.
2: It's an easy process. You just take a plastic bag and grab the trap with the mouse in it, which is dead, and you just release the spring, and then the mouse is in the plastic bag, and you just wrap them up and send them into the recycle plant of all good mice.
6: Mini Meta Mousumentary was produced by Sue Mel for the 2007 Third Coast Short Doc Challenge called Dollar Stories, which invited anyone and everyone to produce short audio works inspired by one of 3 items purchased at a dollar store in downtown Chicago. This piece was inspired by a 4-pack of wooden mouse traps. To hear about 100 more of these dollar stories, as well as audio from the best producers in the world, go to thirdcoastfestival.org.
7: I'm your talking friend, and I'm always ready to play with you. 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
1: 27 private colleges in Massachusetts have closed or announced plans to close since 2014. 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
5: Coming up after the news, the science show inspired by the news, and this week some tightrope walking showmanship in South Korea has led to a show for those with a head for heights. We delve into the brains of those who enjoy risky behaviours and find actual differences in the little grey cells, or rather the number of them. We're also marvelling at squirrels' brains and bodies as a professor of cognitive biology joins us to explain why these rodents are the ultimate acrobats. And we put on our hard hats for the science of high-rise buildings and the tricks that keep them steady hundreds of metres up. All that plus, why is a spider like a non-stick frying pan? And how does that help them with their homespun slack lines? That's all coming up after this.
6: BBC News with Govinda Gill. The US Defence Secretary Pete Hegseth has said the public will be able to watch the execution by firing squad of the man convicted of the 2009 mass shooting at Fort Hood military base. A Pentagon official told the BBC that the execution of Nidal Hassan would be live-streamed. Hassan was a US Army psychiatrist who killed 13 unarmed soldiers at Fort Hood in Texas and injured dozens more. Sergeant Alonzo Lunsford was shot 7 times by Hassan that day. He doesn't think it should be live streamed for everyone.
7: To show the whole thing without it being censored for the general public, I really don't. Me personally, I don't agree with that. But it's not about my personal belief. Now, me myself, would I look at it over and over again? Probably not. And then again, probably so. I can't say. It all depends on how I feel. But my biggest thing is the effect as far as looking at it for the general public, for our young future leaders. What kind of message would it send to them?
6: A delegation from Ukraine is expected to meet President Trump's special envoys, Steve Witkoff and Jared Kushner, in Miami later for talks about the war with Russia. A U.S. official said they'd discuss a new unified proposal on all aspects of the conflict to try to end it. Our Ukraine correspondent is Dan Johnson.
8: President Zelensky said he would send a delegation to the U.S. despite Russia's increasing attacks. But he called on Donald Trump to take a tougher line against the Kremlin. Its spokesman, Dmitry Peskov, said he agreed with the American Secretary of State Marco Rubio's assessment that the war was in stalemate, saying diplomats must now find a way to end it. The British National Security Advisers expected to attend the meetings, along with his German, French, NATO and EU counterparts. They'll discuss proposals developed by the US negotiators, including post-war security guarantees for Ukraine.
6: Britain's governing Labour parties retained a parliamentary seat that was previously held by the former Prime Minister Keir Starmer until he stepped down as an MP last month. The local council head, Sagal Abdiwali, beat the leader of the Green Party in England and Wales, Zach Polanski, in the Holborn and St Pancras constituency. In her address, Ms Abdiwali, who came to the UK as a child refugee from Somalia, said Labour had won by bringing people together.
9: To represent the place that gave me a home and my family a home, gave me opportunity and helped me shape and helped shape the person I am today. Camden gave me a community and instilled in me a belief in social justice, in equality and in fairness. And to now have the privilege of representing this same community in Parliament is something that I will carry with enormous pride and humility.
6: The Green Party has been embroiled in a row over its policy towards Israel. World News from the BBC. New York officials have expressed outrage after federal immigration agents shot and wounded a Dominican man in a car that was also reported to be carrying a five-year-old child. The city's mayor, Zora Mamdani, called the situation unconscionable and called for an end to all ICE enforcement actions there. Schools in several Malaysian states are closed today as smog from forest fires in Indonesia pushes air pollution to unhealthy levels. Affected areas include the capital, Kuala Lumpur, and administrative centre, Putrajaya. Here's our Global Affairs reporter, Joanna Keane.
10: Indonesia is experiencing its worst wildfire season in more than a decade, caused by farmers and companies using a cheap but illegal slash-and-burn method to clear vegetation, and made worse by the dry conditions brought on by the super El Niño. Toxic smoke has shrouded the country as well as Malaysia, Singapore and the Philippines. Images show landmarks in Singapore and Kuala Lumpur barely visible in the haze. Malaysia has ordered schools to shut in areas where the air quality has become a risk to health, and it's called for an urgent regional meeting.
6: Adidas is suing an Australian fashion brand for selling an advertising clothes with a four-stripe design, arguing it's deceptively similar to the German company's distinctive three-stripe trademark. Adidas argues that White Fox is taking advantage of its reputation and drawing an association in the minds of consumers. During a brief hearing in Sydney, White Fox argued the design was being used for decoration, not as a trademark. A riot at a prison in the Mexican state of Sinaloa has left 10 people dead and 16 injured. Security officials said one of those killed was a visitor to El Castillo Penitentiary and the remaining nine were inmates. The situation is now reported to be under control after the National Guard was sent in to tackle the violence. That's the latest BBC News.
5: Last year, I took a trip to Niagara Falls. And I was reminded that, as well as being a stunning natural wonder, this border between Canada and the US is also a magnet for tightrope walkers. In some parts of the world, like Armenia, theatrics on a high wire are elevated to an art form, like ballet, but more dangerous. At Niagara, the high-line walkers seem to be more in the business of show. Frenchman Charles Blondin crossed the gorge more than 300 times from 1859. Italian Maria Spelterini is the only woman to have crossed the falls, and she did it blindfolded, handcuffed, and one time with her feet in peach farmers' harvesting buckets. But my favourite detail is from the last guy to cross, Nick Wallander. In 2012, Nick crossed not just the gorge, but over the furiously churning white waters of the falls, and he had to get special permission from both the American and the Canadian governments to do this, and, on arrival at the Canadian side, had to present his passport. I'm Marnie Chesterton from the BBC World Service. This is Unexpected Elements.

0: And joining us again, hot off the heels from last week's show, we have tech journalist Andrada Fiscatan in Bucharest, Romania. Welcome back.
1: Buona mani, hello.
0: And in Nairobi, Kenya, broadcaster and journalist Michael Kaloki. Hello, hello.
2: Habari mani.
0: This is the panel. We are the team. We are also the science programme inspired by the news. So each week we scour the headlines for a story that hooks us in. And then we use that to bounce off into lots of unexpected sciencey directions. Without further ado, this is the story we've got lined up this week.
3: Main challenge is the technical one. Doing it for 15 years, I do get fear.
4: Estonian slackliner Jan Roos performs a daring show 120 metres above the streets of central Seoul.
5: I feel fantastic, actually. Get to the other side. It feels great.
0: Yes, last week, Estonian athlete and slackline world champion Jan Roos carried out a spectacular acrobatic performance across a 160-metre-long high line strung 120 metres above the streets of central Seoul. Andrada, Michael, how do you feel about this? Are either of you fellow daredevils?
1: Not really, Mani. Thinking about Roos being up there sends chills down my spine.
0: What about you, Michael?
2: Well, Marnie, some of my friends have called me a daredevil, I guess, for being an ice and snow carving competitor. A bit of the daring aspect of it is using chainsaws and chisels when you're up there in freezing temperatures. So, yeah, I guess I'd call myself a little bit of a daredevil.
0: Yeah, well, the daredevil highline walk is our starting point. We're going to bounce off from there into some science. Andrada, where would you like to take us?
1: Well, we know there's a big difference between me and Michael. And we've known for a while that some people seem more willing to take risks than others. But the question is, can you look at someone's brain and tell whether they are a risk taker? Or can a brain scan tell whether someone drinks too much or drives too fast or does other risky things?
0: I mean, I feel like you wouldn't ask if the answer were no.
1: Well, in 2021, a paper came out in Nature Human Behavior. It was written by researchers at the University of Pennsylvania and the University of Zurich, and they looked at brain scans from almost 13,000 people in the UK, most of them middle-aged and older adults. And these people also reported things like how much they smoke, how much they drink, or how fast they drive. And the researchers repeated the entire analysis in a second separate group of 13,000 more.
0: Okay, and what did the scans show?
1: The researchers combined reports of smoking, drinking, speeding, and number of sexual partners into a score, and saw that people with higher values, so those who smoked or drinked more, tended to have lower grey matter volume in several brain regions.
0: Grey matter is the major tissue in the brain. It contains the cell bodies of millions of neurons, the nerve cells, that control our thinking, processing, and movement, right?
1: Exactly. And in this study, the researchers measured the volume of grey matter, and this isn't the same as measuring how well the brain works. Researchers saw tiny differences in several brain areas. In the amygdala, for instance, which is involved in feelings of fear, and the hippocampus, which helps us create new memories.
0: Okay, so if I brought you my scan, do you think you might be able to tell what kind of driver I am?
1: Not exactly. So first, less grey matter doesn't automatically mean someone makes worse decisions. Also, the effects in the study are small, and these are averages across thousands of people.
0: Okay. So you said first and second?
1: Second, there are still a lot of questions that have not been answered. That same brain scan database, it's called the UK Biobank, has been examined by other researchers studying risky behaviour, and everyone looked at slightly different things. one group found stronger activity in a region of the brain just above the eye sockets, the medial orbitofrontal cortex. But these researchers measured how activity fluctuated there rather than how much gray matter people had.
0: Okay, so the picture isn't settled. Let me push you on something, though. The study included people who'd been smoking and drinking, some of them for decades. I mean, isn't the simple explanation that smoking and drinking changed the brain?
1: It is, and this is a good point. But that study did control for alcohol consumption and still found the same results. However, there's a very different paper published in 2024, and here an American team looked at the brains of nearly 10,000 children at around age 10 and followed them for several years. Some of those children did go on to drink, smoke, or take drugs, so the researchers went back to the original scans, and they saw some differences already there. In those people who used substances, they saw thinner cortex at the front, but thicker cortex elsewhere and larger brain volume overall.
0: Ooh, tantalizing. So they're seeing differences, but I mean, what does that tell us?
1: It tells us that some brain differences can precede substance use. It doesn't prove they caused it, and it does not rule out changes caused by later use. And also, I should point out, the effects were small.
0: I think parents will tell us, they'll probably know by the age of 8 whether their child is a risk taker already. I think it's one of those things that you can kind of tell whether you've got a cautious child after a few years, right? Anyway, to me, it sounds like, and we say this a lot, more research is needed. Right, Andrada?
1: That's right.
0: So, we've gone from daredevil slackliners to risk takers having less grey matter. Where would you like to take us next, Michael?
2: So, Marnie, we've just talked about me being an eye sculptor, so I'm super interested in design and engineering. And this story about Jan Roos walking between two tall buildings got me thinking about how skyscrapers deal with the wind.
0: Oh, okay. I've seen enough videos of skyscrapers moving in the wind to not want to ever live in a skyscraper. So how does wind affect a tall building, Michael?
2: Well, wind forces, which are known as wind loads, have a greater impact on a building as it becomes taller and taller. So the steel and concrete used in a skyscraper structure is designed to bend and flex to absorb the impact that these wind loads have. But it's a bit more complicated than that. When large box-like skyscrapers became prevalent in countries like the United States, they brought with them a whole host of wind loading engineering challenges. Now, as wind moved around the top of these tall structures, vortices were created in a process known as vortex shedding.
0: And what is vortex shedding?
2: Well, now, flowing air can act differently depending on what obstacles are in its path. In the case of these buildings, their blocky walls created a blunt obstacle that wind had to kind of flow around. Now, as strong winds blew around these structures, areas of low pressure emerged on the opposite side of them, creating suction forces that pulled at these buildings, you know, causing them to move back and forth, that sort of swaying motion. Now, this even led to a noticeable swaying and shaking for people inside the building. So you can imagine that.
0: Yes, I can imagine that. Andrada, can you imagine that?
1: It sounds pretty scary to me. If I'm going to go in a vacation in the near future, I'll remember not to book a room in one of these places.
0: Michael, how did the engineers deal with this issue?
2: They came up with this approach called corner softening. Now, this is where sharp edges of a building are smoothed off to make it more aerodynamic. Creating a twist in a building can also reduce, or in some cases, eliminate the locations where vortices can form. An example of this technique can be seen in the 632-meter-high Shanghai Tower in China. You can even increase the porosity of a building by literally cutting off parts of the structure to allow air to flow through.
1: Is there one method in particular that caught your attention, Michael?
2: Yes, Andrada. I think for me, perhaps based on my interest in sculpting, it is the tapering of a building as it rises, you know, which breaks up the uniformity that causes vortex shedding. An example where this method has been used is Kuala Lumpur's Petronas Towers, and also the Shard in London, which I believe you're familiar with, Marnie.
0: Absolutely. I cycle past that on a weekly basis, and that's got a sort of tapering top like a shard of ice.
2: Ah, well, sounds interesting. Something maybe I should carve one day.
0: Absolutely. Any other techniques?
2: So, okay, this particular technique is pretty wild. So some skyscrapers contain tuned mass dampers. Now, they're often near the roof or upper floors. These are huge weights that are connected to the main building by cables or springs, a bit like a clock pendulum. They move in the opposite direction to the building's sway, basically counteracting the motion and creating a more stable environment for those inside, and also reducing the risk of damage during earthquakes. Now, the Taipei 101 building in Taiwan and the Trump World Tower in New York both use this method.
0: Thank you, Michael. So a highline feat, 120 metres above Seoul, inspired a dig around in the brains of risk takers. And we've just heard how some tall buildings contain massive pendulums or have their corners shaped off to make them sway less. Listeners, any thoughts on what you've heard today? You can email unexpected@bbc.co.uk or you can send a WhatsApp message. Our number is +44 330 678 3080. Still to come, what sort of rodent makes a surprisingly good robot? Find out after this.
6: Ella here with this week's Unexpected Elements quiz. News of a daring slackline traversal 120 metres above the ground has had our head in the clouds. At high altitudes, where the air is thinner and there is lower atmospheric pressure, the human body can be put under a lot of strain. But there are also some benefits to living at higher altitudes. For example, some diseases are less likely to occur. So, my question is, which of these diseases has lower rates among people living 1,500 metres above sea level? A. Diabetes, B. Chronic kidney disease, C. Osteoporosis. Which of these diseases has lower rates among people living 1,500 metres above sea level? A. Diabetes, B. Chronic kidney disease, C. Osteoporosis. Have a think, and I'll be back with the answer soon.
0: You're listening to Unexpected Elements from the BBC World Service. This week, we've been inspired by the antics of slacklining athlete Jan Roos. But as a species, our ability to navigate a piece of rope is, let's face it, on average, pretty poor, especially when you look across at some other animals on this planet. I met some incredibly impressive athletes this weekend as I moved into my new house, and my new back garden has a flurry of squirrels that ran rings around me without even touching the ground, thanks to their abilities to climb creepers. So how do they do what they do so well, and what can we learn from them? Here to tell us more about these acrobatic rodents is Lucia Jacobs, Emerita Professor of Psychology and Cognitive Biology at the University of California, Berkeley. Hello, Lucia.
7: Glad to be here.
0: I mean, how long have you been studying the lives of squirrels, and why squirrels?
7: Since 1981. It was really because they were a very understudied species at the time, and I was interested in the question of whether or not they remembered where they buried their nuts. I think I was really fascinated by all their decisions around harvesting nuts and caching them. And then later I got very interested in how they move and jump and things like that.
0: I mean, and they are so fast. They're incredibly graceful with it. And I think I probably see a squirrel every day, but I don't think I can say much about them. Can you give us a squirrel 101?
7: I mean, they're basically monkeys. Both are diurnal. They live in trees. They eat nuts and seeds. They're long-lived, large-brained, interesting animals around different continents. There aren't that many species, but the ones that there are very successful, particularly the eastern gray squirrel, which is the squirrel that's native to the east coast of the United States, but it's been introduced to England and Europe and, you know, South Africa and all over. And it's a very smart and successful squirrel.
1: I was wondering whether they have distinct personalities?
7: It's a great question because there is an enormous amount of research right now on squirrel personality. And we're finding that across species, there are really distinct personalities that are, you see, as in humans, they're kind of lifelong. I've worked with Wildlife Rescue to study the ontogeny of the development of cognition in baby squirrels. And my impression from doing this, and you can see a personality difference before their eyes are open. The aggressive ones would be much more likely to explore to the end of the tree than the docile ones. There are some that were very tentative. And that's been shown in lots of studies in birds. There's kind of slow thinkers and fast thinkers. And the slow ones, they don't necessarily do worse. They do better in some context.
0: I want to ask you about their tree-based gymnastics. What makes them so good at spending time in the trees? What kind of physical adaptations have they got?
7: They have four fingers that have big claws that grasp a branch. And then the fifth one, their thumb it's actually a thumb with a nail, and they use that to hold a nut. So they've got a very specialized front paw that does two things. It grabs a branch and it holds a nut. What squirrels are doing when they leap on their front paws is that they basically hit the branch in a handstand, and they control the stiffness of their front legs because sometimes they're going too fast and they're going to overshoot. Sometimes they're not going fast enough and they're going to undershoot. And so that what they want to do is stick the leap. And to do that, we showed that by stiffening, they prevented the overshooting, and by loosening the leg, they could prevent the undershooting. And then Justin Lim and Ron Fearing and his group on roboticists, they took that insight and built a one-legged robot that could leap and land without a brain, leap and land on a very narrow rod.
0: So this is your robot version of a squirrel?
7: That's right. That's right. We actually started this consortium group of biomechanicists, neuroscientists, me as a squirrel behaviorist, to see what can squirrels teach robots, basically. How they use their front paws was a big breakthrough.
0: Is there anything from that robot squirrel that is going to be used in robots? Are we going to see squirrel type robotics in the future?
7: Well, you know, Justin got a grant from NASA to build his Salto robot to explore the surface of the planet Saturn. So yes, squirrels into space.
0: Robot squirrels in space. This is where I want every interview to go. Yes, of course.
8: Hi, Lucia. I have a question. So basically, this northern flying squirrel that I used to see in documentaries when I was growing up, and it sort of reminded me, I don't know if you know the late Evel Knievel, because I used to watch him here as well. And the way it jumps just reminded me of him. But you know, if I was to ask this, where does that squirrel get the guts to jump at that high level from tree to tree? Is there something in its mind that is a bit different from other squirrels that gives it that courage?
7: You know, I think it is courage, and it's something that squirrels have to learn. And they actually, in the forest, they have certain routes they take. So they learn certain routes. They're kind of like rock climbers. You know, this is an easy route. This is a hard route. And if you're not sure, you'll take the easy route. What they do is they will, you'll see them head bobbing, which is a way of estimating distance. And squirrels actually have a very special brain for that. They've got a part of the brain, the superior colliculus, which is 10 times bigger than that of a rat. And we saw in the experiments that squirrels, when you give them a bouncy branch, they change their whole approach. They don't jump from the end, they jump from the middle, you know, they change the force, all that. So they basically, that's what they do from the time they're 8 weeks old.
0: Before we let you go, I just want to know, how do they remember where they buried a nut?
7: Well, again, they've got really good memory. What we've actually shown is in Pennsylvania, wild squirrels, the brain actually in an adult is bigger in October than it is in June or January. And that's very unusual because most small mammals have big brains in the summer when they're breeding and small brains in the rest of the year. And the squirrels are the opposite. And we also showed on campus that we gave them memory task where there were like four objects on a table and they had to remember where was the nut. And we found that how they encoded the location was different in the fall than it was in the spring and the summer. You know, they're making thousands of caches and their brains are getting bigger. They're thinking differently. They're encoding space differently. Every time they come on a nut, it's like, do I eat it? Do I save it? And so we've studied that decision. And what they do actually is they pick up the nut, they roll it in their paws, and they have very specialized paws for this. What it's doing is actually weighing the nut. A heavier nut is more valuable. And the more valuable means it's more worth investing more so it's not going to be stolen. They're caching thousands of nuts every fall. And the only way they're going to beat the competition is by remembering where they are. We also found that they cache in according to the species. So they'll put the almonds in one corner and the hazelnuts in another.
0: That is absolutely fascinating. Unfortunately, we're out of time, but Lucia, I'm so pleased that we had time to talk about that, as well as what makes a squirrel such a good athlete. Lucia Jacobs, thank you so much for coming on to Unexpected Elements.
7: Great, thank you. Okay, bye-bye.
0: I will never look at a squirrel in quite the same annoyed tone. So, high wire antics in South Korea took us to risk-taking behaviours and how to spot them in the brain, how to handle a high rise, and the delightful surprises of squirrel science. Still to come on the show, we've heard about Jan Roos teetering along a slackline 120 metres up in the air, but what else can be found up above our heads? Stay tuned to find out.
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0: Coming up after the news, high wire antics in South Korea inspire a show and tell on the Maasai's athletic skills and how they can outjump actual athletes. We'll be looking at how spiders tread their homespun slacklines without getting stuck in them. Plus, living the high life. Is anything living in the upper layers of the atmosphere? 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
12: BBC News with Govinda Gill. Plans by the US Defense Department to live stream the execution of a man convicted of killing several soldiers have been met with growing condemnation. Nidal Hassan killed 13 unarmed troops at Fort Hood in 2009 and is due to be executed by firing squad in December. Officials in New York City have expressed outrage after federal immigration agents shot and wounded a Dominican man in a car that was also reported to be carrying a five-year-old child. Mayor Zoran Mamdani called for an end to all ICE enforcement actions in the city. A delegation from Ukraine is expected to meet President Trump's special envoys in Miami to discuss a new proposal aimed at ending the war with Russia. Reports say European and NATO representatives will join the talks later. Schools in several Malaysian states remain closed as smog from forest fires in Indonesia pushes air pollution to unhealthy levels. The capital, Kuala Lumpur, is among the affected areas. The first hurricane of the Atlantic season is heading towards the southern United States. It's already forced the closure of more than half of oil production in the Gulf of Mexico. 10 people have been killed in a prison riot in the Mexican state of Sinaloa. The National Guard was sent in to tackle the violence and bring the situation under control. Britain's governing Labour Party has retained a parliamentary seat in London, previously held by the former Prime Minister Keir Starmer. Its candidate beat off a strong challenge from the head of the Green Party in the first electoral test for Andy Burnham. Adidas is suing an Australian fashion brand which uses a four-stripe design. The German company argues it's deceptively similar to its distinctive trademark. Adidas argues that White Fox is taking advantage of its reputation. BBC News.
0: This is Unexpected Elements from the BBC World Service. I'm Marnie Chesterton in Cardiff in the UK, and I'm here with...
1: Andrada Fiscuten in Bucharest, Romania.
0: And...
8: Michael Kaloki in Nairobi, Kenya.
0: Okie doke. So, we are a science show inspired by the news headlines. And this week, we couldn't tear ourselves away from the sight of the slacklining world champion Jan Roos, balanced 120 metres above the streets of Seoul, performing high-wire tricks. We've now reached the part of the programme where one of our panellists brings along a story that perhaps has gone under the radar of global news, and maybe it deserves a bit of time in the World Service spotlight. As ever, completely meaningless points are awarded if you can somehow link it to today's theme. Any volunteers?
8: Yeah, we've been talking about slacklining and acrobatics today, and I found a story about a community here in Kenya and their athletic abilities.
0: Oh, excellent. Points awarded, Michael. Well done. Tell us more.
8: Thank you for the points, Marnie. Well, I came across a study published earlier this year in the journal Nature that compared the vertical jump performance of the Maasai, track and field athletes, and non-athletes. Now, the study mentions that the Maasai, who are a community found both in Kenya and Tanzania, have a traditional jumping ritual performed by young warriors. These jumps and repetitive hops, as I have personally witnessed here in Kenya, are also performed as part of a Maasai traditional dance. So this study compared different types of jumps and repetitive hops among Maasai community members, Slovenian high jump athletes and sprinters, and Slovenian non-athletes. The participants were male, aged between 16 to 35 years old.
0: Okay. Michael, can I just check, because I've seen a dance that a Maasai group of women did to welcome me to their community, and it did involve some hops, but it was mainly singing. I'm assuming that this was more hop and less music.
8: Well, I think it depends with the kind of dance they're undertaking, but a lot of the Maasai dances that I've seen do include both

0: performed non-athletes. The Maasai averaged height of 36.2 centimeters, the athletes 35.93 centimeters, and the non-athletes 20.98 centimeters.
1: Okay. And can I check in this group? Were they all roughly the same height? Because Maasai are quite tall, aren't they? Does that give them a head start?
0: Well, actually, there's no clear indication of the heights of all the participants, but presumably, maybe they were, or maybe they had varying heights, actually. There was no clear indication of that.
1: Okay, because that's quite a significant difference. So 36 centimetres versus non-athletes managing 20 centimetres. How high could you guys jump? What do you reckon, Andrada?
2: I think I would fall into the non-athletes category.
1: I might join you in the non-athletes category. I'm in the studio now and that's about 20 centimetres. I can do about 10.
2: That's good enough.
0: I'll give it a go too. Yeah, I think I did about 10 as well.
1: This is the BBC World Service. Welcome to Hopping on the Radio. Okay, so Maasai doing 36 centimetres is suddenly actually very impressive. How can they jump so high when doing repetitive hops?
0: Well, Moni, according to the research article, their findings concluded that the Maasai's cultural practices enhance musculoskeletal adaptation from an early age. So they are also more consistent in their jumps, likely reflecting a long-term adaptation to hopping from a young age.
1: Okay, so it's kind of just like many things, like playing the piano. If you do it a lot, you get good at it. Andrada?
2: My parents did not allow me to jump on the bed and to use the springs. And now,
1: now
2: I have
1: you're
2: an
1: ruined.
2: Argument.
1: Your yes. hopping career is non-existent, Andrada.
2: So, dear parents, do allow your children to hop on the bed when they want to.
1: And Michael, the community where you're from in Kenya also has a traditional dance that involves jumping and a load of acrobatics, right?
0: Yes, Marnie. This is the Kamba community here in Kenya. And there's a dance style in the community which was a commonly featured dance performance during the national celebrations events decades ago. It involves a lot of jumping, somersaults, flips, cartwheels, tumbling passes and other acrobatic styles. Now, I have never danced it because it required real stamina and skill, but when I saw people performing the dance, what I found interesting was that it included middle-aged people as well, both men and women, who are able to execute those acrobatics seamlessly and almost effortlessly.
1: It's one of those things. There are so many dances that I'm currently thinking about, and also things like, I don't know, ice skating that require particular movements from your body, and I think if you grow up with it, then you're fine. Andrada, is there a jumping, somersault, acrobatic dancing style in Romania?
2: Well, there is one. It's called Kalushari, and it's from my region, and it's performed by men. Most of the acrobatics, and it even involves throwing some sticks up in the air and hoping to catch them.
1: Oh, we've got something similar in the UK. We've got Morris dancing, which is traditionally done by men. And in fact, historically, women weren't allowed to do it, which obviously means that now that there's kind of rebel groups of entirely female Morris dancers. But it does involve sticks and handkerchiefs and jumps and shin bells, which I think are going to be next season's trend. I think everyone's going to have them. Anyway, Michael, thank you so much for bringing Maasai jumping skills as measured by science to our attention.
0: Thank you, Marnie.
1: Listeners, if you'd like to get in touch about anything that you've heard us talking about on the show today, you can email unexpected@bbc.co.uk or you can WhatsApp. You can send us messages and voice notes to +44 330 678 3080. You can even write to us. I do love a postcard. Please send them to Unexpected Elements, BBC World Service, Cardiff CF10 4GA in the UK. And we like to make space to read out some of our favourite messages that arrive in the inbox. We've got one here from Jay Thompson in South Carolina about a programme we made a couple of weeks ago where we discussed

0: pareidolia. I don't know, Michael Andrada, if you're aware of that. It's where you see faces in inanimate objects, so buildings and cheese graters. Andrada, do you want to read this?
1: Sure. They say, I bought and drove Saturn vehicles, six of them, because, well, they had a grill that looked like a friendly female face. When the company was bought up and changed design to a mean face, I quit buying them.
0: I'm currently Googling Saturn car grill. There's just something about where, how the lights and the grill are arranged that make it look like it's smiling. I totally get why people would go for that. Now, last week we got a bit derailed. Shock horror that that does happen on this show. We were talking about dogs on public transport. Do you remember this, Andrada?
1: I do. I was mentioning dogs in my part of the world, seen or photographed riding the subway or the buses.
0: And a couple of listeners emailed in to tell us about Eclipse, who is a black Labrador mix that was famous in Seattle for riding the buses. Now, according to Bea, Eclipse would normally take the bus with her owner to the local dog park a few times a week. And one day, Eclipse's owner took too long smoking at the bus stop and missed the bus. Eclipse boarded the bus without his knowledge and was found at the dog park four stops away. After that, she'd make two or three solo trips to the park each week. And Paul tells us that Eclipse would ride looking out of the window and at the appropriate time, trot up, bang the door to be let out at the dog park, where she'd happily play until picked up by her owner. Now, I can never resist a dog story, so that is fantastic. I researched a bit more on Eclipse. It turns out she even became the brand ambassador for Seattle's Public Transport Authority. Well done. It's not just dogs that travel on public transport. We've had an email from Kathy who says, your story about dogs taking buses really had me laughing. It reminded me of this great version about birds taking trains in Sydney. And Kathy has sent us a link to a recent story on ABC News, which says that two minor birds catch the train from Linfield to Artimon every day and then travel back. So there are birds doing a commute in Sydney, which is impressive. Do you think they know that it's the same thing as flying from A to B? Because if I could fly, I definitely wouldn't get the bus.
1: Maybe they are wired to conserve energy, and this is a way of of saving calories, maybe.
0: Yeah, that's true. I mean, we've been talking about animals having different personalities when it comes to our squirrel expert earlier, but it's true with a lot of, I've heard this from a lot of zoologists, particularly like if they're tagging particular animals, some of them will roam for miles and some of them just don't move at all.
2: Yeah, I remember going up to this place where they have elephant orphans, and I learned from the keepers as you're walking with them that they all have their different personalities. And just like people, they would tell me. So I think there's some of them probably who are okay to walk, some of them, well, no, just want to take the bus. So, yeah.
0: This is the point where I should say that, yes, we are a science show, but we are also a broad church and we love people's stories about animals on public transport. So if anyone has anything that they'd like to send in on that or any topic, we do read all your messages. And sorry if we can't feature all of them in the programme. The email address to send us your musings is unexpected@bbc.co.uk. Still to come, we get in a spin over spider silk and start living the high life. That's coming up after this.
3: Ella here, back with the answer to the quiz. Earlier, I asked you which of these diseases has lower rates among people living 1,500 metres above sea level. A. Diabetes, B. Chronic kidney disease, C. Osteoporosis. And the answer is A. Diabetes. Diabetes is caused when there is too much sugar in your blood due to a problem with the hormone insulin, which allows your cells to take up glucose. Research from earlier this year suggests that red blood cells absorb much more glucose from the bloodstream when oxygen is scarce, so they effectively act as sugar sponges at higher altitudes and compensate for faulty insulin. It's unclear exactly why this happens, but it may be a side effect of red blood cells changing their metabolism so they can deliver oxygen more efficiently. Well done if you got that right. If not, better luck next time.
0: As well as letters and emails, you lot also send messages pleading with us to find answers to the science questions that keep you up at night. It's Ask the Unexpected time. This week, our question comes from an anonymous listener. Andrada, would you do the honours and read this?
1: Sure. They say, I have a pet spider that I've named Stanley, who lives behind a shelf in my kitchen. Stanley resides in an elaborate web. When a fly is ensnared in the web, Stanley comes sprinting out across the web to grab it, then sprints back again. This got me wondering, why don't spiders get stuck in their own webs?
0: Thank you. That is a great question, and luckily we know entomologist Dr. Tim Cockrell and could ask him why Stanley doesn't get stuck in its own web.
4: Spiders have a few mechanisms that lead to them being able to walk around in their web without getting stuck. The first point is that not all of the spider's web is sticky. So if you've watched a spider making its web, those beautiful orb webs that are a bit like the spokes of a bicycle wheel with a structure and the spiral in the middle, the spider makes its web and makes this incredible structure first of all. And then the last thing that it does is it goes around again and it attaches an extra layer of sticky silk to the web. So most of the web itself is not sticky. And so the simplest way that a spider avoids getting stuck in its web is that it just knows where to walk. But it gets more complicated than that, though, because if a spider had to rely on just walking on the right bits of its web, well, then it would probably get tripped up every now and then. And so spiders have evolved a number of mechanisms so that if they do touch the sticky parts of their web, well, they can avoid getting stuck. One of them is that spiders' legs are covered in very fine and finely branched hairs. And so as a spider touches a sticky part of its web, it's not the entire leg that is touching the stickiness, it's just the tips of these hairs. And so a very small surface area means that it's much less likely to get stuck. But there's some quite recent research that says that spiders also have another trick up their sleeve, which is that their legs are coated in a kind of non-stick surface, a bit like a non-stick frying pan, which means that if they do touch the sticky parts of their web, they can pull their legs away without it getting stuck. Scientists know that this is the case because they've done experiments with spiders where they washed off the non-stick coating and then all of a sudden the spider's legs start sticking to the sticky bits of the web.
0: That is fantastic knowledge there from Tim. Amazing stuff. Andrada, Michael, how do you feel about living with spiders?
2: For me, I find, like, for example, when I go over to a rural home in eastern Kenya, some of the spiders out there, I mean, whoa, I think they have a role to play in nature. Let me let them be. I try my best.
0: Andrada, do you take a similar approach of let them be, but let them be somewhere quite far away?
1: Well, I think spiders in Romania are not as terrifying as the ones Michael mentioned, but I simply let them be.
2: I don't know if any one of you has seen the king baboon spider. I mean, just the name itself, it describes to you what kind of spider this is. And this is a spider that is found here in Kenya. So it's a tarantula. The ones I've seen, I think, are on the ground, sort of orangey browny in color. Yeah, they look like you need to leave them alone.
1: I mean, it's kind of cute. It's like a Labrador. That's fluffy, and it's the size of someone's palm.
2: My sister had a specific scream for spiders. So I knew when I was growing up, if my sister screamed a certain way, I knew there's a spider somewhere.
0: That is useful non-language based information. Thank you, Michael and Andrada. And also thank you to our anonymous listener for the question, and thank you, Dr. Tim Cockerell, for the answer. A Each week, I have the chance to add some science story to the week's theme with the help of the BBC's secret vault of past programmes, which only very special people are allowed in. This time, I was hunting for science stories of life up in the atmosphere. This show started with a tightrope walk, or a slack rope walk, 120 metres above the busy streets of Seoul. That's one thing. But other animals can get higher no problemo. From our sister show, Crowd Science, here's presenter Alex Lathbridge trying to work out with Dr. Jason Chapman how high an insect can fly.
5: Okay, so how high are all those insects flying?
6: The majority of those insects are concentrated between about 100 metres and about 600 or 700, maybe 800 metres. So pretty high. We do see small numbers going a little bit higher than this, and we can see them up to about 1.5 kilometres above the ground, but that's quite small numbers.
0: So that's most insects, the bulk of which you can find higher than our highline daredevil, Jan Roos, but lower, far lower than an aeroplane. Now, Alex Lathbridge was back with another Crowd Science looking at how high birds fly. From it, in a pleasing case of double nominative determinism, here's Dr. Lucy Hawkes from Exeter University talking about climber and biologist Larry Swan struggling to the summit of a remote mountain in the Himalayas when a bird-shaped surprise joined him.
7: And he describes how he was listening to the usual silence at those altitudes. But he says a sound came, a quiet hum muffled by distance. And suddenly I knew I'd heard it before. Coming from the stars above me, I heard the honking of bar-headed geese. And he stands there amazed about seeing these geese flying directly over the summit of the fifth highest mountain on Earth, Mount Makalu. It was as if they were ignoring the normal rules of physiology and defying the impossibility of respiration at that height by wasting their breath with honking conversation. When you're one of these first people that's ever been to these incredible altitudes, and to be there, to struggle so hard to be there, to have so much equipment and then just to see some geese, to have them kind of like just chomp on past you, you must be like, what am I seeing? It must be extraordinary. And so it kind of put them in the Guinness Book of Records, between his observation and also another climber called George Lowe, who'd seen bar-headed geese flying over the summit of Everest. They just kind of entered into the Guinness Book of Records there and sat there for many, many decades as the world's highest flying bird.
0: So I should say that that record has been swiped by a vulture, the Rupel's vulture, in a rather unpleasant way, which, sorry, I'm going to share with you. It collided with an aircraft over Ivory Coast in 1973, and the plane was fine, but the endangered vulture was very much not fine. And after picking the bits out of the aeroplane, they identified what species it was and worked out that it had been flying to collide with the aeroplane at 37,000 feet. So that's nearly 11,300 metres. And so that's why the Rupel's vulture has the world record. Now, we are still talking about the first layer of the atmosphere here, the troposphere. And that's where almost all the animals, the weather, the water mass, the air mass, all lives there. It's a busy place. But let's carry on going upwards, past the stratosphere in its ozone layer, past the mesosphere, which is where meteors burn up, and you get to a part of the thermosphere called the ionosphere. And solar physicists once described the ionosphere as the ignorosphere because they know so little about it. And from 2018, here's an episode of Science in Action with host Roland Pease talking to meteorologist Chris Scott about this ignorosphere.
8: The ionosphere is the electrified part of the Earth's upper atmosphere, so it extends from about 60 miles upwards out into space. And it's generated when sunlight, extreme ultraviolet and X-ray radiation from the sun is absorbed by our atmosphere and it electrifies the gases there.
9: And I remember when I first listened to the World Service in remote parts of the world, I'd hear this sort of crackly sound and it was fading and horrible. But I was hearing it thanks to the ionosphere.
8: Yes, so the ionosphere was used to transmit radio signals around the world. And the reason for that is that the characteristics of this electrified layer are such that they reflect shortwave radio. So we would use the ionosphere to bounce these signals over the horizon and to locations much further away. And the reason that it would fade in and out and crackle and whistle is that the ionosphere isn't a perfect mirror. There will be waves rippling through it. And as we've discovered, there are disturbances within it. And those would cause the signal to be affected in some way.
0: So that was a little clip about the ionosphere. But I said I was searching for life up in the atmosphere. And the ignorosphere is where many of our satellites and the International Space Station live. So this is where I've found my highest flying insect, in the fruit fly lab of the ISS.
10: My name is Sharmila Bhattacharya. I'm the program scientist for space biology at NASA headquarters, and I have been helping send fruit flies to space. Flies actually have a genetic makeup that's similar to humans and other mammalian systems. So measuring the changes that we see in terms of behavior, changes in muscle function, changes in heart function, when you're limited for space, when you're limited for mass of how much material you can send to space, organisms like the fruit fly turn out to be extremely valuable for doing our research.
0: I should say that that clip was also from the same crowd science we heard first, which is how high can insects fly? Am I cheating? Does that count? If you get a fly on the International Space Station, does that count as high flying flight?
2: I think it goes both ways because, well, you were taken there not with your own flight strength, but on the other hand, you are there. You know, if you do end up as a human on Mars, you are on Mars. You are like out on Mars, even if you didn't walk there. So I think the same for fruit flies. Yes, we should give them that credit.
1: And ultimately, Marnie, isn't the International Space Station just a big bus that's traveling fast? So if we care about dogs traveling by bus or by train, then I think fruit flies, they should count.
0: Brilliant. Okay. So what have we learnt over the course of the show? Well, we've looked into high-rise buildings and how they stay up. We've delved into the brains of folks that like doing dangerous stuff to find out why. We've marvelled at the Maasai's athletic abilities and spiders' amazing talents for not getting stuck in the high lines they've spun themselves. But it's high time we left. We've come to the end of the show. I should thank this week's panel. In Bucharest, Romania, Andrada Fiscatan, thank you so much.
1: Mulțumesc, Marnie.
0: And in Nairobi, Kenya, Michael Koloki, it's been a pleasure. Thank you.
2: High five, everyone. Kwaheri.
0: High fives all round. I'm Marnie Chesterton. The producer was Alice Lipscomb-Southwell with Ella Hubber and Robbie Wojciechowski. Do join us next week. There'll probably be more unexpected elements.

0: Some credit cards expire, others end up lost, whether it's at the store, the airport, or even between the couch cushions. So, you may have received a new card. 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
3: Welcome to the newsroom. I'm Charlotte Gallagher. As the Pentagon announces an execution by firing squad will be live streamed, we'll get reaction.
4: North Korea and Iran, those are countries, the kind of countries that have public executions in this era. It's terrible company for the United States to be in.
3: How Ukrainians are preparing for winter as Russia steps up attacks.
5: The better option will be a little village without any factories, any storages, and any railway stations. Everything that can be Russian's target.
3: We'll have the latest on recovery efforts in Nepal, more than 40 days after devastating floods, and the DNA typewriter, which could help fight illness.
6: That is the hope. Understand disease in order to be able to develop therapies for disease.
3: All that to come in the next 30 minutes.
7: BBC News with Govinda Gill. Plans by the US Defense Department to live stream the execution of a man convicted of killing several soldiers have been met with growing condemnation. Nidal Hassan killed 13 unarmed troops at Fort Hood in 2009 and is due to be executed by firing squad in December. The Republican Senator Tom Tillis said public executions were beyond disgusting and something oppressive dictatorships like Iran and Afghanistan did. Sergeant Alonzo Lunsford was shot 7 times by Hassan. He said the live stream should be censored for the general public and children shouldn't be allowed to see it, but others could.
8: As far as the families of the fallen and the families of the survivors and the survivors themselves, yes, I think we should be able to look at it uncensored because I'm going to be there. And before they pull the trigger, I want him to look at me in my eyes. And I look at him in his eyes and I want him to know, dude, you failed. I'm still here.
7: New York officials have expressed outrage after federal immigration agents shot and wounded a Dominican man in a car that was also reported to be carrying a 5-year-old child. The city's mayor, Zoran Mamdani, called the situation unconscionable and called for an end to all ICE enforcement actions there.
9: The pretext of ICE is, in their words, to keep this country safe. How is it keeping anyone safe to have, as you just heard from the police commissioner, individuals wearing construction vests in masks with long guns? Residents have no idea if these are law enforcement agents or if they are simply attacking someone on the street. And when it comes to ICE, it begs the question, what's the difference?
7: Schools in several Malaysian states are closed today as smog from forest fires in Indonesia pushes air pollution to unhealthy levels. Affected areas include the capital, Kuala Lumpur, and administrative centre, Putrajaya. Here's our Global Affairs reporter, Joanna Keane.
10: Indonesia is experiencing its worst wildfire season in more than a decade, caused by farmers and companies using a cheap but illegal slash-and-burn method to clear vegetation, and made worse by the dry conditions brought on by the super El Niño. Toxic smoke has shrouded the country as well as Malaysia, Singapore and the Philippines. Images show landmarks in Singapore and Kuala Lumpur barely visible in the haze. Malaysia has ordered schools to shut in areas where the air quality has become a risk to health and it's called for an urgent regional meeting.
7: A delegation from Ukraine is expected to meet President Trump's special envoys, Steve Witkoff and Jared Kushner, in Miami later for talks about the war with Russia. A US official said they'd discuss a new unified proposal on all aspects of the conflict to try to end it. This is understood to include a possible post-war security guarantees for Ukraine. BBC News. Britain's Prime Minister Andy Burnham has survived his first electoral test after his Labour Party retained a parliamentary seat. The by-election in London was called when the former Prime Minister Keir Starmer stepped down as an MP last month. The local council head, Sahgal Abdiwali, beat the leader of the Green Party in England and Wales, Zach Polanski, in the Holborn and St Pancras constituency. Asked to reflect on what's gone wrong for the Green Party, Mr Polanski had this to say.
11: My reflection is, if things are going wrong by the fact that we just tripled our vote share and had our second best by-election result in Green Party history, you know what? I'll take that. Now, I'm not going to sit here and pretend I'm not disappointed. No politician runs in a by-election and doesn't want to win. But at the same time, to see the growth in what was supposedly a safe Labour seat since 1983 is now a marginal Labour seat. That's clearly growth. And next time we can get it over the line.
7: There's been another high-profile defection from Sudan's RSF paramilitaries to the government side. Lieutenant Colonel Mohammed Azraq Al-Franjani, who commanded the RSF's special tasks group, brought with him 300 troops. He described the protracted civil conflict as a futile war that's devastated Sudan. Adidas is suing an Australian fashion brand for selling in advertising clothes with a four-stripe design, arguing it's deceptively similar to its distinctive three-stripe trademark. Adidas argues that White Fox is taking advantage of its reputation and drawing an association in the minds of consumers. White Fox argued the design was being used for decoration, not as a trademark. The winner of the Nobel Peace Prize will be announced in Norway shortly. 287 individuals and organisations have been nominated for what's regarded as the main diplomatic and humanitarian accolade of the year. BBC News.
3: Hello, you're listening to The Newsroom with me, Charlotte Gallagher. The Trump administration is facing criticism after the US Defense Secretary Pete Hegseth announced the public would be able to watch an execution by firing squad. The death of Nidal Hassan, a former army psychiatrist who murdered 13 people on an army base in 2009, is set to be live streamed. Hassan is in a wheelchair after he was shot by soldiers responding to his attack. The decision to broadcast the execution has also raised further questions about how the death penalty is carried out in the US, just days after the botched lethal injection of Krista Pike. Iruna Iyengar told my colleague Anna Foster what Nidal Hassan did.
12: This incident happened in 2009. Nidal Hassan, who's now aged 56, was sentenced to death in 2013. He was a former army psychiatrist, and in 2009 he killed 13 soldiers in the Fort Hood military base in Texas. The killing took place in a medical building where soldiers were waiting to get vaccines and get checkups. During his court-martial in 2013, Hassan said he believed he was protecting Muslims and the Taliban in Afghanistan. Pete Hegseth, the US Defense Secretary, saying that his execution, which is due to take place on December the 3rd, would be a public event. He said that he wants to make sure that people are able to watch it and that it's public. It's also the first military execution in around 60 years. It's not really known at this stage what the details of the live stream would be, on what platform it would be, how it would be viewed, what safeguards there would be for children, for example, what safeguards will be put in place. Those details are yet to be announced.
13: Yeah, there are lots of questions, and they're crucial questions, aren't they? What kind of reaction, Aruna, has there been to this announcement about the live stream?
12: There's been varying views. Some people are saying this is good for transparency. It's good for Americans to see what capital punishment actually means, because normally this is done behind closed doors. But others point to despotic regimes around the world where they still conduct public executions and say this isn't the way the US should be going. Obviously, there is a lot of heat around this subject about public execution or executions. This follows the botched execution last week in Tennessee of Krista Pike. She received two lethal doses of a drug and still survived after that. She's said to be walking and talking again in limited ways. So this subject of execution, of capital punishment, is a real hot topic in America.
3: Visiting professor at Yale Law School, Eugene R. Fidel, has been telling us which other countries carry out public executions.
4: North Korea and Iran. Those are countries, the kind of countries that have public executions in this era. It's terrible company for the United States to be in. And it also violates the International Covenant on Civil and Political Rights, the UN document to which the US is a party, although we haven't passed the legislation necessary to bring it down to earth here in the United States. This is a really, really unfortunate decision by Secretary Hegseth and the administration. This is supposed to be a dignified, important event, and to live stream an execution is just so out of the Middle Ages. It's not that they had live streaming then, but they had public executions. Mm-hmm. And, you know, we're so past that as a society. At least I thought so.
3: Sergeant Alonzo Lunsford was shot 7 times by Hassan, but miraculously survived. He believes he should be executed, but isn't sure his death should be live streamed.
8: It's not something that you should view for entertainment purposes. To show the whole thing without it being censored for the general public, I really don't. Me personally, I don't agree with that. But it's not about my personal belief. Now, me myself, would I look at it over and over again? Probably not. And then again, probably so. I can't say. It all depends on how I feel. But my biggest thing is the effect as far as looking at it for the general public, for our young future leaders. What kind of message would it send to them? Now, it has been stated. It's basically sending a statement that we just won't put up with such activity. Okay, I'm with that, 100%. But I don't think that kids should look at it. And as far as the families of the fallen and the families of the survivors and the survivors themselves, yes, I think we should be able to look at it uncensored, because I'm going to be there. And before they pull the trigger, I want him to look at me in my eyes, and I look at him in his eyes, and I want him to know, dude, you failed. I'm still here.
3: That was Sergeant Alonzo Lunsford, staying in the U.S.
14: We want eyes off our
15: streets! We want eyes off our
14: streets! We want eyes!
3: Protesters marching towards a hospital in New York City after U.S. immigration enforcement officers known as ICE shot a man who was inside his car with his child. New York's mayor, Zohra Mamdani, spoke to press near the scene.
16: There is no explanation for federal officers firing this many rounds into a car that has a 5-year-old in the car. And the pretext of ICE is, in their words, to keep this country safe. How is it keeping anyone safe to have individuals wearing construction vests in masks with long guns? Residents have no idea if these are law enforcement agents or if they are simply attacking someone on the street.
3: Our reporter, Stephanie Prentice, has been following the story and joins us now. And Stephanie, what do we know about what happened here?
17: So, Charlotte, the latest we've been hearing is that those protesters, we just heard, they clashed with police outside the hospital. Zohra Mamdani, he is pushing for an end to all ICE enforcement in New York State. He also called the organization rotten to its core. As for this incident, this was a confrontation between a group of armed ICE agents and a Dominican man. This was during an attempted arrest. Now, he was in the car with his young child, and it would seem that several rounds were fired at that car. The man was shot in the neck. Now, this all happened in a really busy urban area. It was near a subway station, and we can listen to somebody who said that she arrived during the aftermath of that shooting.
18: When I came off the train from Metro North, I walked up and we just saw ICE. Literally in like their militia gears, their guns, AK-47s, and they're all marauding down there. And then they're like, they're walking in and out and they're dapping each other up after somebody just got shot. You think it's okay to dap somebody up after somebody just got shot? Like, you did a good job?
17: So that term she's using there seems to suggest a celebration of sorts. Now, the U.S. Department of Homeland Security, they said this was a targeted arrest. They've said the man had a criminal history. They haven't given any explanation as to what triggered shots being fired or why so many, but there is an investigation underway there. And officials have said that agents did give the man medical assistance at the scene, and he is now being treated in hospital.
3: So, as we've heard, it's caused outrage politically and also on the streets. Could the actions of ICE be stopped in New York, as Zohra Mamdani seems to suggest they could be?
17: So ICE, as we know, is a federal authority. The US itself is a real patchwork when it comes to state laws, local laws, how all those things interact. New York is among a number of states that do have some protections that limit local cooperation, and it strengthened what's called sanctuary protections earlier this year. So, for example, ICE agents can't freely access all parts of a hospital or parts of a school. Local officers don't have to cooperate with them in these immigration-related raids. But no, New York doesn't have the power to ask ICE to leave as things currently stand. What it definitely does have, we've been seeing, is an appetite on the ground for mobilization. There have been a number of videos uploaded online, a growing number, really, of people within their own neighborhoods banding together and basically forcing ICE agents to leave.
3: Stephanie, thank you. That was Stephanie Prentice. As Russia steps up attacks on Ukrainian cities, hitting power plants, bridges, schools and warehouses in Kyiv, life in the capital is getting even more dangerous. And with winter approaching, some people are getting out of harm's way, either by moving to the countryside or, in some cases, abroad. Paul Adams has been to meet two Ukrainian women who've decided it's safer to leave the capital.
19: Kyiv is more dangerous than at any moment since the early days of Russia's full-scale invasion. Alerts, sirens and explosions are happening all day, every day. Not only that, but winter is coming and Russia is already attacking the power grid. More and more people are thinking about getting themselves out of harm's way. We've driven a couple of hours south from Kyiv, deep into the Ukrainian countryside, to a tiny little village, frankly, in the middle of nowhere.
5: I have Lansi. It is a fireplace, but...
19: This is where Olena, who lives in Kyiv, is planning to spend the winter. She's getting the house ready, making sure that it'll be warm enough, but what she's most looking forward to is the peace and the security.
5: I realized that I couldn't spend the winter in Kyiv. If I have several sleepless nights, I feel bad. I decided that the better option will be a little village without any factories, any storages and any railway stations. Everything that can be Russian's target. After several nights here, when I can sleep, just sleep, without any explosions, without any sirens, I feel good.
19: Back in Kyiv, Maria Shostak is packing her bags, getting ready to leave the country altogether. Maria's two children, Artur and Kira, were both born after Russia's full-scale invasion. They've known nothing but war.
20: It was a very difficult winter last year in Kyiv. Those attacks and the damage on the energy system and heating made life unbearable. So back then I started thinking I'm not going through another winter like this.
19: Originally, Maria planned to wait for winter before leaving. Not anymore.
20: Everything changed in late August when Kyiv started being attacked around the clock. And if earlier the drones or missiles were intercepted somewhere on the outskirts, now it was happening in the center, right above our heads during the day.
19: Missiles, drones, power cuts and winter, it's enough to drive anyone from Kyiv. A recent poll found that across Ukraine, lots of people are thinking about leaving their cities. Evgenia Bliznyuk is a sociologist and founder of the Gradus Research Center.
21: 40% of our respondents considering they should have plan B for extraordinary hard conditions of living. But on the other hand, people are not ready just to run away. So they will try to go through this winter. So this decision to leave the city or the country will be the last one.
19: But Maria's mind is made up. She's at Kyiv railway station with the children, waiting for the train to Vienna. She's taking the kids to Egypt, much cheaper than Europe, she says, and much warmer too. After the winter, she's not sure what the future holds. Her husband, Yuri, has come to see them off. They both know it could be a lengthy separation. Artur and Kira seem to know it too.
3: That was Paul Adams, and he's also done a special report on that you can watch on YouTube if you search for the BBC app on YouTube. You've been listening to the Newsroom programme. Supporters of Britain's governing Labour Party will be feeling some relief today after seeing off a challenge from the Green Party, a rival movement on the left of UK politics. The leader of the Greens, Zach Polansky, has recently been in the news in connection with his party's controversial policy towards Israel. He stood in a by-election in London but lost to the Labour candidate Segal Abdi-Wali. Our UK politics correspondent Rob Watson joins us now. So Rob, is this a sign that Labour is faring better under its new leader, Andy Burnham, who took over as Prime Minister?
0: Short answer to that question, Charlotte, is absolutely yes. It does suggest that Labour are doing much better under Andy Burnham than they were under Keir Starmer. Their position in the opinion polls nationally has improved. They have held on to this seat, but you knew there was a but coming. I mean, Andy Burnham would probably want to be a bit cautious about calling an early election, because this result and the polls nationally suggest that while Labour is recovering, is it massively popular? No, it is not.
3: Do you think that they're managing to fight off the Greens on the left of UK politics then?
0: Again, the answer to that question so far under Andy Burnham is absolutely yes, Charlotte. And that is very much what Andy Burnham wants to do. He wants to gather everyone in the UK who voted Remain in the referendum, who sees themselves as progressive and a bit lefty, to come to the Labour Party, not to the Greens or to the Lib Dems. So I think that idea that perhaps some had after a by-election in Manchester some months back, which of course we covered, which was maybe the Greens were going to take over as the party of the left, that is not looking likely at the moment. I stress, at the moment, Charlotte.
3: I mean, as the name suggests, the Greens used to be primarily focused on environmental issues, but they've moved more towards campaigning about Palestinians and the future of the Middle East. Do you think that's harmed them? And also, do you think this is going to affect Zach Polansky's leadership of the Green Party?
0: Well, I think what has harmed them is a sense that Zach Polansky has all sorts of questions about his leadership. I think what has harmed them is a perception that the Green Party is at worst an anti-Semitic party, at best encouraging anti-Semitism. But I think that the bigger question that Zach Polansky and the Greens face is a sort of existential identity question, Charlotte, and that is, does it want to be one of those European hard left parties and everything that goes with that? So being anti-capitalist, being anti-US, being anti-Israel, or does it want to sort of switch its focus back to what it was primarily, and that is focusing on environmental, on ecological issues? And I guess that's what the Greens are going to be wrestling with over the next few days and weeks. Do they want someone like Mr. Polansky as their leader, or do they want to continue to be seen as a hard left party as much as a Green party? So big questions for them.
3: Rob, thank you. That was Rob Watson. The 40-day search period has ended in Nepal for the 5,000 people missing after devastating floods swept away whole communities. More than 1,400 bodies have been recovered so far, though many have not been identified, and over 30,000 people have lost their homes. James Elder is spokesman for the UN Children's Agency, UNICEF. He's been telling the BBC about conditions on the ground.
1: Parts of the towns and the villages look like war zones, and I'm comparing that to things I've seen. A lot is being done. It's quite extraordinary to see a bridge 100 metres from where it once was, and now a new bridge has been built. The first person I met was a lady in her 50s, random interaction, worked a whole life, became something of a philanthropist almost in her community. Two businesses, the flood took everything, including her savings, which she stored as gold. Now, when I met her, she was just sifting through the sand 6 weeks later, hoping against hope. And still, you know, when I left, she just said, thanks for listening to me. I pray you never face something like this in your life. So there's a lot of trauma. Psychologists tell me about kids who are literally afraid to turn on a tap because of the water that appears. And of course, alongside that trauma, winter is coming. If I could just tell you one other story, because it floored me. It's a couple, Jivan and Shushila. Jivan, he's deaf and doesn't speak. That's his whole life. Shushila's an amputee. These two people, this couple, they built two businesses, a tailor's shop and a tea shop. They earned an income to send their children to a fee-paying school. And then the flood came and 2 meters of water went through their home, destroyed everything. I mean, they escaped, but that Shushila, the mum, said to me, maybe it would have been better if we weren't able to escape.
3: James Elder from UNICEF. How does a single fertilised cell produce all the cells in the body? This question has been asked by scientists for decades, and it's critical in understanding how diseases take hold and spread throughout the body. And now new research has moved us closer to an answer. Scientists have mapped out the largest cellular family tree in a mammal ever, tracking one single cell as it branches out into a massive network of nearly 1.3 million descendants. Dr. Jay Shenjor is one of the authors of the study and a developer of the DNA typewriter technology it employed. He's been speaking to my colleague, James Copnell.
2: Every human, really every animal on this planet, started out as a fertilized egg. That cell divided to 2 cells, 4 cells, 8 cells, so on and so forth. You know, for humans, giving rise ultimately to a body of tens of trillions of cells. And basically the process by which 9 months after fertilization, you get a baby, right? That's still very much a mystery. And it's not something that we can see. We can't put it under a microscope. And so to access it, we built something called a DNA typewriter to essentially allow us to track that pattern of cell divisions and build a family tree of cells.
6: That sounds oh so simple. I imagine it was all but that.
2: Yes, you know, this has been well over 10 years in the making. Sir John Sulston, very famously at the University of Cambridge, sat down in a microscope, you know, for 2 years and just watched a worm developing. By pen and paper, he basically mapped the blueprint of that entire organism. But it was only 1,000 cells. But, you know, almost 50 years onwards, we don't have anything like that for really any other animal, you know, let alone something as large as a mouse or a human.
6: And so you worked on a mouse embryo. Why is having a cell's history so much better than simply taking a snapshot at the end?
2: Biology is not a static process. Biology unfolds over time. When we develop a disease, it's the manifestation of something that started long ago. And for many or most diseases, we have limited insights into pinpointing the where and the when and the precise events that initiated, you know, let's say the development of Alzheimer's or cancer or what have you. And so we really wanted to be able to develop a general technology that was applicable to models of all diseases to try and understand how they emerge over time.
6: And that's the key, is it, that this technology could help us fight diseases?
2: That is the hope. Understand disease in order to be able to develop therapies for disease. Absolutely. This was a big leap going from cells in a dish to a mouse. So I think we're at the next phase of a very exciting adventure to map the entire development of a mammal, which is the main model organism that we use to study human biology.
3: Finally, the International Space Station hurtles around the Earth at 28,000 kilometres an hour. Earlier, while it was over the town of Wick in the north of Scotland, children on Earth below were able to ask questions to Joshua Kutrick, an astronaut on the space station.
22: This is Rory. Which one thing do movies always get wrong about space? Over.
23: Good question, Rory. I would say how easy everything is. Nothing up here is easy. Everything is hard. Even brushing your teeth, and they gloss over a lot of the small points.
24: This is Florence. How does the food taste in space compare to here on Earth? Over.
23: Florence, because the microgravity affects your sinuses, everything tastes a little bit different. Sometimes good, sometimes bad. For me, I love coffee on planet Earth, but up here it tastes a little bit different. It doesn't taste quite like coffee to me, and that's causing me to not drink so much.
25: This is Fergus. What experiment were you most excited to work on? Over.
23: I'm working on a lot of experiments that are designed to enable astronauts to live in space for longer periods of time. So someday, maybe on the moon for, say, a year. But we have a lot of science we have to figure out first, and that's some of what we're working on up here that I enjoy. Over.
26: This is Isabella. Do astronauts get space sick like getting car sick? Over.
23: Isabella, great question. We typically get sick at the start of the missions as we adapt to microgravity. So it's like a couple of days of basically being car sick over.
3: Joshua Kutrick, and you've been listening to The Newsroom with me, Charlotte Gallagher. Over.
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11: We are once again taking stock here on today's Business Daily, and we're focusing on Hollywood. This week, Warner Discovery and Paramount merged, finally, I know, to create Skydance. It's saddled with $80 billion worth of debt. So, will it be able to compete with the likes of Netflix? We'll find out after the very latest world news.
12: BBC News with Caroline Nichols. Plans by the US Defense Department to live stream the execution of a man convicted of killing several soldiers has been met with growing condemnation. Nidal Hassan, who shot dead 13 unarmed troops at a military base in 2009, is due to be executed by firing squad in December. Officials in New York City have expressed outrage after federal immigration agents shot and wounded a Dominican man in a car that was also reported to be carrying a five-year-old child. Mayor Zoran Mamdani called for an end to all ICE enforcement actions in the city. More airlines are cancelling their routes to Saudi Arabia because of attacks by Yemen's Houthis on Riyadh Airport. Saudi officials have revealed that three people were killed in the latest assault on Thursday, including a pilot for the Saudi national carrier. Several others were injured and an aircraft damaged. Several schools in Malaysian states remain closed as smog from forest fires in Indonesia pushes air pollution to unhealthy levels. The capital, Kuala Lumpur, is among the affected areas. South Africa's government has withdrawn a controversial directive allowing the intake of asylum applicants a day after anti-immigration violence erupted in Johannesburg and Durban. It said operations quickly became overwhelmed once the order was issued, placing government officials at risk. There's been another high-profile defection from Sudan's RSF paramilitaries to the government side. The commander of the RSF Special Tasks Group brought with him 300 troops. He described Sudan's civil conflict as a futile war. A delegation from Ukraine is expected to meet President Trump's special envoys in Miami to discuss a new proposal aimed at ending the war with Russia. Reports say European and NATO representatives will join the talks later. The winner of the Nobel Peace Prize will be announced in Norway shortly. Almost 290 individuals and organisations have been nominated. BBC News.
11: I'm Rahul Tandon. Welcome to Business Daily on the week that this business owner, he had a pretty strong message for some of his rude customers.
13: It's supposed to be laid back. It's ice cream. It's supposed to be a happy place and a happy time. Settle down. Take a breath. Touch grass.
11: Taking stock with me today are Emily Peck, who writes about markets for Axios and co-hosts Slate Money Podcast and is based in New York, and David Kuo, co-founder of The Smart Investor, usually based in Singapore, but working extremely hard in Malaysia. Welcome to both of you. Emily first. My voice is going. You're not going to be rude, are you? Like David Forget's customers there. You're going to be on your best behavior.
26: I'll try and take it easy on you today because of your voice.
11: Thank you Otherwise, so much. Thank you so much indeed. And David, in that, he told his customers to stop being rude and to touch grass. I got a bit confused by that. Be careful here. What about you?
27: I absolutely have no idea what touching grass means. It sounds a bit illegal to me.
11: No, it isn't.
26: No.
11: Go on, Emily.
27: Oh, really?
26: Guys, it's a thing that we say, or I shouldn't say we, it's a thing that people say on the internet when they want you to log off and go outside and touch grass.
11: There we go, David. Me and you, we've learned something already on this program.
27: Well, I'm going to use that throughout the show okay. now. Is that okay?
11: Yeah, of course, you can do whatever you want within reason on this program. It is the biggest merger that the entertainment industry has seen for some time. We are, of course, talking about Paramount and Warner Discovery, or Skydance, as it's now. Now, I've got to be honest with you. I'm not sure that's the best name. Emily, do you want to go first here, and then David, pick up? Are you fans?
26: I like the name Skydance. I think it sings a little bit, and I've heard way worse new company names. You know, Skydance is replacing Paramount, and Paramount here is Hollywood royalty, Hollywood gold. It's the studio behind The Godfather, Titanic. So it has pretty big shoes to fill, Skydance does.
27: Well, the thing is, who cares about the name, Rahul? I mean, all we care about is whether or not they make good movies, yeah? So let's go out and touch some grass, shall we?
11: Well, I told you to behave at the beginning of this program, David, and we're only a few minutes in, and I feel that this may be difficult. Right, so what is it going to mean for me and for you? Meg James, who was a senior entertainment industry writer at the Los Angeles Times. I spoke to her, but firstly also Guy Petty, a former Paramount executive who's now head of the consultancy firm Fulcrum Media. He thinks that TV production might be an area where we see cuts.
4: Some of it's going to be in this, the television production. I think the feature film side is, you know, has those minimum requirements. I think there's going to be an assessment that each one of the divisions are going to have to go through to make sure and ensure that the content being produced fits the audience of each one of those services.
11: When we're talking about audiences, one company that's doing pretty well with them, with Netflix, there's a lot of competition in this market, isn't there, Meg?
5: Oh my goodness, yes. And, you know, they have competition from Disney, they have competition from Amazon, Apple TV. Basically, what this did was to take two smaller, struggling

0: is, well, how are you going to be paying for this? And right at the very beginning, I said the most important thing really is who cares about the name? We just want to have good movies. If they can produce good movies, then I think, their revenues are going to be relatively safe.
1: I think Skydance is entering into an industry, Hollywood, that is basically in transition and decline, and it's doing it with so much debt. I think I read $82 billion in debt at a
2: It's a lot
1: time
2: of
1: when
2: money, isn't it?
1: I think it is. I mean, I don't know what numbers are
2: It
1: anymore because I'm covering these.
2: when
1: Sometimes
2: they've got to
1: things
2: save
1: get
2: six,
1: crazy.
2: yeah, they've got to save $6 billion a year, which is a lot of money. And that, I mean, where are they going to find it?
1: I don't know. And the other challenge is interest rates right now are rising for everybody. Everyone needs money and is going to the market to raise money from investors and do new debt deals and things like this. And with interest rates rising, an industry in decline and transition and competition from big tech companies with streaming platforms that they don't have the same kind of pressure to make money, right? Apple is doing streaming like almost like as a goof, you know what I mean? It's not essential to their business, so they have competitors that are less price sensitive. It's pretty risky. The whole situation seems a bit
2: It
1: precarious.
2: does help, though, if you're David Ellison and your dad is one of the richest men in the world, doesn't it, David? But do you think they can compete with Netflix? Netflix, much bigger at the moment in terms of subscribers, 325 million for Netflix, 200 million for Paramount and Warner. Can they close that gap?
0: Well, I think it really goes back to what I said right at the outset, which is content. If they produce the right content, then people are willing to pay for it. So, what we really need is another Mission Impossible. Bring Tom Cruise back and make him make another Mission Impossible. What are we now? MI5, MI6,
2: I have no
0: MI7?
2: idea. Emily, do you know what Mission Impossible number we're on?
1: I mean, I think you're laying out an impossible mission because Tom Cruise right now is starring in sort of the biggest kind of clunker movie of the year
2: Oh,
1: called
2: Digger.
1: Digger, which is really bombing at the box office. So I don't know if that Cruise magic can even work for this company anymore.
0: Yeah, well, it will if he makes another Mission Impossible. I mean, if they made another MI, I would definitely go and watch it. It is just so
2: Yeah,
0: exciting. It is so fantastical.
2: I think we got the gist here that David, you might be a Mission Impossible fan. I don't know if David Ellison is listening. I'm hoping he's gonna take that on board. Well, right, let's have a look at some of the stories that you've both been looking at this week. And Emily, we're gonna touch on what we were talking about there. Bond yields again. I mean, that is the big financial story of the moment. Is there any good news in sight?
1: It really is the big story, and it is really challenging to cover because, every time you mention bond yields are rising, you have to say that means prices are falling because investors don't want to buy bonds, and that's a problem. And in the US, there doesn't seem to be much relief in sight. Bond yields are on the benchmark 10-year treasuries, I think, are at like 5.28% or something, which is levels we last saw before the financial crisis. That's raising the cost of capital for a lot of people. It's kind of put our housing market into deep freeze, and it's posing a lot of challenges for everyone. It's a situation that's happening not just in the US, but we're seeing it, as you guys know, in Europe as
2: Yeah,
1: well.
2: we're going to talk about that in a couple of minutes' time. So everybody worried about bond markets. David?
0: Why don't we go to the nub of the problem, right? The
2: Go on.
0: reason why bond investors are selling bonds, which is driving up those interest rates, is because number one, inflation is a problem. And what they're saying is we're not being compensated enough for rising inflation. Number two, fiscal discipline has gone out the window for many countries, particularly the US. They just keep on borrowing more and more money. And then number three, they have concerns about the Federal Reserve.
2: You are listening to Taking Stock on Business Daily from the BBC World Service. Today, I'm talking to Emily, who's in New York, and David, who's got a new catchphrase and is based today in Malaysia. Right. Heroes and villains. You're a negative bunch, aren't you? So we've got a couple of villains this week. David, I'd like yours. Go on. Tell us a little bit about this Chinese fitness influencer.
0: Okay, so there was this Chinese fitness influencer who was taking part in a marathon in Munich, and she clocked in a time for the 42 kilometers of 4 hours, 53 minutes, and 46 seconds. Not great, but
2: Not
0: it's kind of
2: bad.
0: acceptable. Well, exactly. I mean, I
2: How
0: wouldn't be able
2: fast do
0: to
2: you
0: do that.
2: run?
0: Well, I'd still be running the Munich Marathon if it was.

0: me. But as far as she was concerned, she thought that was a decent time. She sent photos on Instagram. And then there was this thing called the Official Marathon Time Integrity Unit, or the OMTIU, that looked at her split times for this marathon. And what they actually found was that she ran the last 5 kilometers faster than any of the other earlier sections. And so they said, well, something's not right here. I mean, nobody accelerates towards the end like that. And what they found was that she got on the back of a bicycle. And so,
1: She was
0: I
1: tired. She was tired.
0: know. But she said she wasn't feeling very well towards the last 5 kilometers. So she hopped on a bicycle and finished the race. Well, anyway, as a result of that, those photographs being put on Instagram and various other places, she has lost the sponsor.
1: Emily, you
2: Yes, my.
1: have something that a lot of people see as a villain at the moment, but you have it for different reasons. Go on, tell us more.
2: I have to pick my jaw up off the floor after hearing about this fitness influencer. But I'll tell you, my villain is it's AI, and that's because today I have a story out in Axios about this interesting sort of gender split that's happening, where women don't like AI much more than men. Women are very negative on AI. Men are considerably more positive. We have this poll that we wrote about from Morgan Stanley, where men are rating AI plus 30%, women negative 1%. And I mean, women have reasons. They think AI is developing too fast without safeguards. They think they don't want data centers near their home. That's becoming a very big issue in the US. No one wants a data center in their backyard, and it's making people really look down on AI. And there's also a lot of job consequences that women are seeing around AI. I mean, everyone's nervous about getting their jobs automated away, but there are some good jobs that the new technology is creating. A lot of new high-paying jobs in the US are in the AI fields, but women are, I mean, I won't say locked out of these roles, but data shows about 75% of AI jobs, the high-paying ones, are going to men. And the executive roles at these companies are, I mean, it's even more skewed. So it's like AI basically has a woman problem, it seems like.
1: That is an interesting villain there. AI, I think, is going to come up a lot as hero and villains as we continue with this program. Let us head to Europe now, where we have seen lots of protests like that. Those sounds actually were in France, where student protests over lack of teachers, overcrowded classrooms, and rundown buildings have been taking place for almost a month now. We've also seen huge protests in Spain over housing. And again, a lot of young people have been out on the streets there. It got us thinking here on the program about in some parts of the world now, and I've got a 19-year-old daughter, so I think about this a lot. Are we going to look at a generation that's possibly going to be worse off than their parents, do you think?
2: Yeah, I think we are looking at that. I also have an 18-year-old, and I worry all the time about jobs and about housing in particular. Those are sort of like those are the two nuts that are so hard to crack here in the US. I mean, home prices are up something like, I don't know, 50% from before the pandemic, and mortgage rates are so high. It's hard to get a home, just to get your start in life.
1: We're seeing that, David, in the US. We've got that debate in Europe. Is it different in parts of Asia? Still, when I go to India, I think a lot of young people there think they're going to be, could potentially be better off than their parents as the economy continues to grow.
0: Well, Emily, I am
2: Yes.
0: one of those older people that you are referring to. The reality here in Singapore is that everybody has to save for their own pension. And the amount that you save will determine what the payout is going to be when you do reach retirement age. And I think that really is where Singapore differs from many other countries. And I think the leaders many years ago had the foresight to say that, yes, if we don't do anything, then we are going to have a problem later on. For instance, in the UK, you have a problem because you have an aging population and people are just simply relying on the state pension because many people did not save for their own retirement. And if you don't do that, then you're going to end up with that problem that you have in France, because the dollar or the euro will only, you can only spend it once. You can't spend it twice. You either spend it on the older people or you are going to have to spend it on the younger people. You cannot spend it twice. And I think that is where the problem is. And I'm not really surprised that these young people in France are so angry, because you go into a school, well, from what I hear, it's overcrowded. You don't have teachers. The conditions are deteriorating over time. And if you have that kind of things, longer school days, if you have those kind of problems, then people are going to start revolting, and they're going to be very angry with the government. Who else are they going to blame,
1: well,
0: Emily?
1: We are seeing that. We are seeing that at the moment. Right, let's end with this. The sequel to the movie, The Social Network, is out this weekend. It's called The Social Reckoning. Here's a clip from the trailer.
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3: And your occupation?
4: I'm a professional defender.
1: It is written and directed by Aaron Sorkin, the man behind The West Wing, which is the greatest TV program ever made. It stars Jeremy Strong as Mark Zuckerberg and tells the story of the 2021 Facebook leak, which showed that Meta was aware of its harmful social effects from the platform, yet persisted in prioritizing profit over addressing those harms. Of course, Meta have always denied those allegations. Let us have a think about good business films. David, you are not allowed to talk about Mission Impossible here, because it is not a business film. But do you have a favorite, David? Do you want to go first, then Emily, a good old business film?
0: Well, you know, I could shoehorn it into a business movie, but I take your point. I think my best business movie would probably be Trading Places.
1: Oh.
0: A very, very, very, very old movie that starred Dan Aykroyd
1: and
0: Jamie
1: Eddie Murphy.
0: Lee Curtis and Eddie Murphy, yeah. And I really love that scene when Dan Aykroyd was a down and out because he got kicked out of his the bank that he was working for. And he was at a Christmas buffet and he was trying to stuff a turkey into his pockets. And I thought that was one of the most hilarious scenes I've ever seen. And I just hope I don't actually fall under those kind of conditions.
1: I could see you with a turkey in your pockets as some sort of corporate deal. What about you? I mean, I love that film. It's a great choice. Much better than Mission Impossible.
2: Funny.
1: What about you, Emily?
2: I guess I'll go with The Insider, which is a 1999 movie from Michael Mann. It's starring Al Pacino and Russell Crowe, and it's about the tobacco industry. And Al Pacino plays a journalist at 60 Minutes who's trying to sort of break this story that the tobacco industry, it's related to the Facebook movies, that the tobacco industry, you know, of course, knew how dangerous cigarettes were, but was covering it up to sell cigarettes. And I feel like the story is like a hopeful look at how everyone can come together and sort of expose wrongdoing and overcome like corporate intimidation. At least they could 25 years ago.
1: I have to say, there were two really good choices, actually. I love both of those movies. Let's see if there are going to be a lot more movies coming on the tech industry. One imagines that is just around the corner. I want to say thank you to Emily. Thank you to David as well, who has learned a new phrase during the course of the last 25 or 26 minutes. Thank you for listening to this edition of Taking Stock on Business Daily. Please go to wherever you get your podcasts from and download our Business Daily editions. Do leave us a review if possible. It really does help.
5: BBC World Service. And now, history told by the people who were there. It's Witness History with me, Jill Kersley. Today, I'm taking you back to 1926, when the first Winnie the Pooh book was published. Winnie the Pooh, Willie Nilly, silly old bear. A.A. Milne's stories about a bear of very little brain would go on to capture the imaginations of readers across the world. But behind the stories was a real little boy.
6: Well, when I found that they were in a book, I think I was excited and proud a little. And this gave me a certain notoriety or fame among my friends, which I quite liked when I was that age.
7: Well, later, of course,
6: it began to pall when I grew a bit older.
5: Christopher Robin Milne was the little boy whose toys inspired Winnie the Pooh. As an adult, he preferred to be simply known as Christopher, having grown to resent the fame attached to Christopher Robin, the fictional version of himself in his father's books. His relationship with his father was often described as strained later in life. Using BBC archive from throughout the decades, we'll hear how Christopher's father, A.A. Milne, that's Alan Alexander Milne, turned a teddy bear, other stuffed toys and a child's imagination into one of the most loved pieces of children's literature.
7: My father began to write on a holiday. We went on in Wales. Myself, my nanny, my two parents were invited on a sort of ghastly holiday with other people. It was a pouring wet holiday. I think there was an attempt to climb Snowdon, which fortunately didn't get very far. And my father's one ambition was to escape from all the other guests. And so he took his paper and pencil and locked himself away in the summer house and said to everybody who asked, "I'm busy writing." And since he had to be writing something so as to be more or less truthful, sat down to write the poems of what later became When We Were Very Young.
5: Published in 1924, When We Were Very Young was the first book to feature Christopher Robin as a character. One poem, Teddy Bear, was inspired by the real Christopher's toy bear. In his early childhood, Christopher grew up between the family's two homes in England, one in London and the other in Sussex. Like many young children, Christopher lived in a world filled with toys. Some of those toys would become famous around the world. Here's the adult Christopher talking to Roy Plumley on BBC Radio's Desert Island Discs in 1976.
8: How old were you when you were given the famous Pooh Bear?
6: I was 1 year old.
8: Who gave him to you?
6: My parents.
8: He came from Harrods, I believe.
6: He came from Harrods.
5: Inspired by his child's first birthday present, bought from a famous London department store, the stories began almost by accident. In 1925, he agreed to write a children's story for the London Evening News. It's thought that his wife Daphne suggested he simply write down one of the bedtime stories he'd been creating for their son. The result was a story called The Wrong Sort of Bees, which became the basis for the first chapter of what would become the book Winnie the Pooh. The Ashdown Forest near the family's Sussex home inspired the 100-acre wood, while many of its best-known inhabitants were based on the stuffed toys that filled Christopher's nursery.
7: Piglet was a present from some more or less unknown woman who lived over the road from us in London. And Eeyore was a present from, I suppose, probably my parents. And there were two who were non-existent in real life and therefore were more like real animals than toys, and they were owl and rabbit. I think Kangaroo was a genuine toy, I mean, primarily a toy, so to speak, in other words, primarily for my benefit. But Tigger, I think, I always felt, was given to me rarely to feature in the next storybook first and to entertain me second.
5: Unlike the thoughtful Pooh or the timid Piglet, Tigger the Tiger was loud, fearless and full of energy. Bouncing from one adventure to the next, he brought a sense of chaos and excitement to the 100-acre wood. But according to A.A. Milne's niece, Marjorie Murray Rust, the character may have been inspired by a different animal. This is her speaking on a 1984 BBC programme.
9: Adam came to stay with us in Somerset, and we had a dog called Pete who bounced. And Alan loved this bouncing dog. He said, "I'd never seen a dog that could bounce like that. I wonder if I can put him into the next book." And this was Tigger.
5: The stories were illustrated by Ernest H. Shepherd. His drawings helped create the image of Pooh that generations of readers would come to recognise. But that illustration was not based on Christopher's toy, but a teddy bear called Growler, as the artist explained.
10: "The bear that I used for my model belonged to my son. He was a wonderful bear, quite the best fellow I have seen anywhere. And he seemed to have a character of his own. When my son grew up and married, Pooh was given to his small daughter, who, when war broke out, was taken to Canada by her mother, to grandparents there. And Pooh went too, only to die at the hands, or rather the teeth, of a neighbour's dog."
5: Luckily for Ernest Shepherd and A.A. Milne,
11: The fictional Pooh Bear had a much longer lifespan. In 1929, A.A. Milne's voice was preserved on a rare gramophone disc. He read several of the stories for the Dominion Gramophone Company.
12: "Yes," said Pooh. "I see now," said Pooh. "I have been foolish and deluded," said he, "and I am a bear of no brain at all." "You're the best bear in all the world," said Christopher Robin.
11: The Pooh books were an enormous success around the world. Winnie the Pooh was published in 1926 and followed by a second story collection, The House at Pooh Corner, in 1928. Together with the two poetry collections, they would become the only books A.A. Milne wrote featuring Christopher Robin and his toys. Here's Christopher in 1984.
7: He stopped partly because he wanted to get on to something else, but also because the thing had come to an end. He was writing about me when I was that age. If he were to continue following the child growing up, the next book would have had to be in a school book, would it not? And he had no desire to write a school book. I have no idea whether there was any pressure that anybody urged him to say, "You must write a sequel, you must write a sequel." If anybody had, he would have just thrown the letter in the wastepaper basket.
11: Pooh may have left the page in 1928, but his popularity only continued to grow. This is a news report from 1970.
13: It's now 4 years since the Pooh paperbacks were published, illustrating yet again the lasting worldwide popularity of the Winnie the Pooh stories by A.A. Milne. They've been translated into innumerable languages.
11: For Christopher himself, though, fame came at a cost. After his death in 1996, aged 75, this BBC News report reflected on his complicated relationship with the character that made him famous.
14: The author's inspiration for the tales came from his son, Christopher Robin Milne, who always resented his life being turned into literature, describing what his father had done as climbing on my infant shoulders and filching my good name. A burden, then, it certainly was.
15: And how have you got round that?
7: Well, mainly by avoiding it and running away when people bring up the subject. And also, let me put in a word for something that I've done, by writing a book about it and by writing it out of my system. That helped a bit.
11: As for Winnie the Pooh, what began with one little boy's teddy bear has since become a global sensation, inspiring films, television programmes, toys and generations of readers around the world. Not bad for a bear of very little brain. Witness History was produced and presented by me, Jill Kersley.
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24: Coming up from the BBC World Service, The Interview, conversations with the people shaping our world, with me, James Naughtie. In this episode, I'm speaking to the former governor of California, Jerry Brown, elected 4 times to that powerful position, about a political career that spanned 5 decades and has known every elected president, from John F. Kennedy to Donald J. Trump. Brown reveals how his spirituality, as well as his political commitment, has guided him both personally and professionally. And he reflects on a tumultuous time in office, as he considers the world as it is today.
25: Here's the paradox. You must drive for the unthinkable. You have to reach for the stars, but you got to keep your feet on the ground. So you must have the limits. And limits are not something that is spoken about.
24: Jerry Brown. Hear more on The Interview after the news.
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0: Plans by the US Defense Department to livestream the execution of a man convicted of killing several soldiers have been met with growing condemnation. Nidal Hassan killed 13 unarmed troops at Fort Hood in 2009 and is due to be executed by firing squad in December. The Republican Senator, Tom Tillis, said public executions were beyond disgusting and something oppressive dictatorships like Iran and Afghanistan did. Sergeant Alonzo Lunsford was shot by Hassan but survived the attack.
1: I think the method is befitting for him because it was lethal injection. That's doing him a favor. Gas chamber, it's doing him a favor. One of the guys who were killed was shot 11 times. That's excessive. I was shot 7 times. So I don't really have any sympathy for him as far as firing squad versus lethal injection, hanging, or gas chamber, because he didn't have that same compassion when he did the deed on 5 November.
0: New York officials have expressed outrage after federal immigration agents shot and wounded a Dominican man in a car that was also reported to be carrying a 5-year-old child. The state governor, Kathy Hochul, said New Yorkers had seen too many acts of violence by what she called a rogue federal agency and untrained agents that operated with impunity. The city's mayor, Zoran Mamdani, called the situation unconscionable and called for an end to all ICE enforcement actions there.
3: We know that ICE is rotten to its core. Today's shooting is only further devastating confirmation of what we have long known, which is that ICE operates with impunity, that they sow chaos and terror across our country, that they have killed far more of our neighbors than they could ever have claimed to save.
0: The Department for Homeland Security said officers were conducting a targeted operation to arrest a man with prior criminal conviction. More airlines are cancelling their routes to Saudi Arabia because of attacks by Yemen's Houthis on Riyadh Airport. Saudi officials have revealed that 3 people were killed in the latest assault on Thursday, including a pilot for the Saudi Arabia national carrier. Several others were injured. Schools in several Malaysian states are closed today as smog from forest fires in Indonesia pushes air pollution to unhealthy levels. Here's our Global Affairs reporter, Joanna Keane.
4: Indonesia is experiencing its worst wildfire season in more than a decade, caused by farmers and companies using a cheap but illegal slash-and-burn method to clear vegetation, and made worse by the dry conditions brought on by the Super El Niño. Toxic smoke has shrouded the country as well as Malaysia, Singapore and the Philippines. Images show landmarks in Singapore and Kuala Lumpur barely visible in the haze. Malaysia has ordered schools to shut in areas where the air quality has become a risk to health, and it's called for an urgent regional meeting.
0: BBC News. There's been another high-profile defection from Sudan's RSF paramilitaries to the government side. Lieutenant Colonel Mohamed Azraq Al-Fandrani, who commanded the RSF's special tasks group, brought with him 300 troops. He described the protracted civil conflict as a futile war that's devastated Sudan. South Africa's government has withdrawn a controversial directive allowing the intake of asylum applications a day after anti-immigrant violence erupted in Johannesburg and Durban. On Thursday night, cars were torched and some foreign-owned shops were attacked. Christian Parkinson reports from Johannesburg.
6: The country's Home Affairs Department said in a statement that operations were overwhelmed within a matter of days after the directive was issued and that government officials had been placed at risk. The directive came into force on September 28 following a constitutional court ruling that migrants who had entered the country illegally should not be denied access to the asylum application process. The move led to long queues of migrants outside many government buildings. Migration has been a contentious issue in South Africa, and the court ruling sparked anger amongst some anti-migrant groups, leading to outbreaks of violence.
0: Thieves in Italy have stolen 30,000 bottles of wine worth more than $5.5 million in total. A warehouse in Tuscany was targeted just as the family-owned Marchesini Antonorini was about to ship some of its most valuable bottles. Masked thieves disabled the alarm system and transported thousands of cases of red wine into huge trucks. The family says it's the largest theft in the history of Italian wineries. In the past few minutes, the chairman of the Norwegian Nobel Committee has announced that this year's Nobel Peace Prize has been awarded to Navi Pillay, a South African lawyer and judge who served as the UN High Commissioner for Human Rights. That's the latest BBC News.
8: Hello.
24: This is the BBC special correspondent James Naughty, and this is The Interview from the BBC World Service. 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
10: These companies don't really, they don't care what governments do.
12: This is a war. The first thing that we want is the war to end.
24: For this interview, I met Jerry Brown, former governor of California, and we spoke at his home in the hills northeast of San Francisco. Born in 1938, Brown's first taste of politics was in 1958, when his father, a lawyer, was elected Democratic governor of California. Less than two decades later, Brown followed in his father's footsteps when he was elected as California's governor himself in 1974, succeeding the future Republican president, Ronald Reagan. It was the first of 2 8-year periods as governor, with a gap of nearly three decades between them, in a long political career that made him one of the Democratic Party's best-known national figures. He oversaw the world's fifth-largest economy for 16 years, ran three times for his party's nomination for president, and over the course of his public life, he knew every president, from John F. Kennedy to Donald Trump. Now retired, he lives on a piece of land where his ancestors settled in the middle of the 19th century. You're going to hear about his deep connection to the state of California, his reflections on how his era in politics compares with today's world, and how spirituality has helped to guide him in his personal and political life.
25: In the Jesuit seminary, we were told tantum quantum. That's in Latin, so much, how much. So much is needed, that's how much you get, that's how much you take. No more, no less. In Buddhism, the vow is, delusions are endless. I vow to cut them down. So we say that every day.
24: Welcome to The Interview from the BBC World Service with Jerry Brown.
25: This land was where my grandmother grew up, and when she read me Bible stories as a very young child, she also said the Mountain House. The Mountain House was a wonderful place, special. And based on that memory, many, many years later, I got myself control of this land and I built a house here. And from a place that had been totally abandoned, except for cows, for over 50 years, I now dwell here. I don't garage here, I dwell here because I live in the memory and the places where my forebears lived so many years ago.
24: And they came here in the 1850s. California was the place to go, and it really was the idea of opportunity that became embedded in the whole spirit of the place, didn't it?
25: Well, it was the place to go, and people with the gold rush came from all over. A lot of Germans came, foreigners. We talked now about so many immigrants, but people were all immigrants at that point. And California has always been an exceptional place. It's been a magnet drawing people from Europe and from China and the rest of America. But once you're here, you don't really think about that. We're here, so I don't think about these mass migrations.
24: And you know the state as well as anybody on this earth. Your father was governor. He preceded Ronald Reagan as governor. You succeeded Ronald Reagan as governor. You were the bookends for Reagan. How do you look back on that period?
25: More optimistic, less polarized, more full of hope, simpler, exciting. A politics that was not as high-tech, as professionalized, as manipulative. Well, politics is always manipulative, but it was a good era. But I would say the emergence of Reagan was very shocking, and certainly shocking to my father, that an actor who'd never spent a day in government could somehow take the reins of California. So I guess in that sense, things were as shocking as they are today.
24: You say it was a hopeful time. It was certainly a tumultuous time. San Francisco itself was the heart of a kind of countercultural movement in the late 60s, became, you know, the city of peace and love and so on. The country was riven by Vietnam.
7: you were a young man. It was a very divided country. I'm interested that you still look back on it as a time of hope.
25: Also, hope, and it seems simpler because at that time it seemed if we could just get out of Vietnam, if we could just, you know, retire Lyndon Johnson and retire Dick Nixon, then the future would open up to us. Well, now it's so different with Donald Trump, with social media, with the emergence of China, of other threats like artificial intelligence, like climate change, like bio threats. There are so many other things. The price of housing, young people don't have the same opportunity. People could take off a year, get an apartment for $100.
7: So it's more difficult to be hopeful now, you think?
25: Yes.
7: And one of the interesting things you make there about the housing crisis, the disparity in wealth, California is a fascinating state in so many ways. And one of the fascinations is that, of course, we've got some of the richest men, and they mainly are men, in the world here, with fantastic power in Silicon Valley, hugely wealthy, a second Gilded Age. But you also still have terrible poverty. Now, you've got stuck into that on two separate occasions as governor. Why is it still there?
25: It's still there. That's the structure of society. The capitalist market system today emphasizes and, in fact, requires that those who do well be rewarded increasingly disproportionate to other people. So the gains for those who succeed at the top are getting bigger and richer, and the sustenance at the bottom and the middle is getting less and less.
7: How's it been allowed to become so tilted uncomfortably, as you would see it?
25: It's the logic of the market system. If you win, you win a lot. The internet allows for massive accumulations of eyeballs and therefore wealth and purchasing. And these companies that do so well, they have the mythology that the people who are at the top are the ones who deserve all this reward, whereas I would say they don't, but they get it.
7: You ran for president 3 times. What would you do about it? Jimmy Carter, whom you tried to beat for the nomination in 1976 in your first shot, he was saying, I think until just before he died, that he thought the disparity of wealth in this country was one of the biggest problems that had to be sorted out. How would you deal with it if you were in a position to do it?
25: We obviously need a wealth tax. If Tesla wants to give Elon Musk $1 trillion over 10 years, then the people have to take back 99% of it. Now, can you get that? No, not at this point. Can you get it in one state? No, that would not work. Can you get it in one country? Probably not. So it would take an international agreement to tax the very wealthy so that you can't accumulate at the level they are today. We did that. Under Eisenhower, the tax was over 90% of income. Today, that's unthinkable. But at some point, it will be thinkable because the disparity is so obvious.
7: You are a very interesting figure politically because although you have been firmly on the liberal side of politics on most questions throughout your public life, you were also fiscally quite conservative, cautious. In your first term, double term as governor, you were re-elected, of course, you were famous for really wanting to watch where public spending went. So you were an unusual Democratic governor, weren't you?
25: Well, it's just the way I was brought up. In my household, we didn't buy things until we'd accumulated the money to pay for them. There was no such idea of borrow and spend. It was save and then spend and don't spend too much. So the excess, I'd have to even say the decadence, has gone quite far from my own encounter. And it's also a sense of limits. Limits is inherent in the classical philosophy, the education that I was brought up with, and this idea of limitless. The proponents of artificial intelligence acknowledge that it can have a devastating impact on all of humanity, some horror, okay, some wipeout, extinction. But they are saying that it will lead to utopia. The chances are the invention of this general intelligence will be able to figure out everything, and it'll be utopia. That's what these Silicon Valley tech bros at the highest level are saying to themselves. Now, from my background, that's crazy. From Greek tragedy, from the plays of Aeschylus or Euripides to Christianity, and right on through Western philosophy, that sense of omnipotence and hubris is anathema. And yet today it is built into the genes of the people who are leading the tech revolution.
7: It brings us back to your spirituality, which is profound and has always been part of your private and, I should say, your public life. You were educated by Jesuits. You famously took a very close interest in Buddhism and its spiritual lessons. Spirituality has always been fundamental to you, hasn't it?
25: Yes, I was brought up that way. I guess the first spirituality would be my grandmother, who was not a Catholic. In fact, she was anti-Catholic, but she did read the Bible and was very interested in metaphysical questions. And I remember her saying to me, "What does metaphysics mean? I don't know what it means." But she had that interest. I just want to mention, with reference to limits, two sayings, one from my Jesuit Catholic education, one from my Zen Buddhist. In the Jesuit seminary, we were told tantum quantum. That's in Latin, so much, how much. So much is needed, that's how much you get, that's how much you take. No more, no less. In Buddhism, the vow is delusions are endless. I vow to cut them down. So we say that every day. Delusions are endless. I vow to cut them down. That is not what's going on in Silicon Valley.
7: And how did you try to apply that when you became governor of this state after Ronald Reagan and after 8 years before that, your father? How did you try to apply these lessons to the business of government?
25: To certainly curb the appetites of the advocates who always wanted more. And I learned rather early that as you give people what they ask for, you enable them to have more resources to come back the next year and ask for more and more and more. So from that understanding, I wanted to limit people, give them a little bit, because I know the next year they're going to come back and in the budget say, we need more. So it was a fruitless endeavor to give people what they wanted. You had to curb them ab initio.
7: And yet, you wanted to use the money that was coming in tax dollars to make government work, because you believed that government could solve some of the problems, not all of them, that faced people.
25: Well, I believe the people, through their common instrumentality called government, can do things. That has an important role. I don't believe that the market system, based on prices and based on desire, desire for money, I keep in mind St. Paul's comments to Timothy, the love of money is the root of evil. Okay, that's the basis of our modern economic system. So we need limits. We need curbs. And government provides that limit.
7: You're listening to The Interview from the BBC World Service. I met Jerry Brown at home in the hills northeast of San Francisco, where his ancestors put down roots in the 1850s, in the days of the gold rush that brought hundreds of thousands of settlers to California in search of prosperity and a new life. It was the image of the American dream that promised a new life of opportunity, a spirit that is still precious today. We walked on the tracks where the stagecoaches brought hopeful travellers from across America and from overseas looking for a new future. His own politics, forged in the 1960s and still driving him in the Trump era, have always been individual, idealistic, bold. Now looking older, his voice a little thinner, he still talks with bright-eyed passion. Let's return to my conversation with Jerry Brown. Now, immigration, as you well know, is a very hot topic these days. Migration, the border. How do you reflect on where you are in this country on that question?
25: Well, I think we're moving toward a greater acceptance of immigration. It was very accepted, and then it became unacceptable when the migrations became so rapid and so numerous that, yes, it got people nervous. And then factories closed, which was also due to technology, but also due to foreign trade. That created anxiety and hardship. And that then fed into the anti-immigrant mood, which sweeps across Europe and across America. However, Trump, by creating his masked thugs who go out and pick up not only just men, but women and children who are working, are good people in America doing important work that we all need, and then throwing them in jail, sending them off to gulags in El Salvador or other places, that is creating a backlash. And already the majority of people don't agree with Trump's tactics. So Trump, in a paradoxical way, by going to extremes, reduces to absurdity the positions which he espouses.
7: Because the California economy, you know better than anyone, has always depended on migrants, many of them undocumented.
25: Well, the migrants, look at Silicon Valley. Who are running these companies? They don't sound like O'Brien or Smith. These are Indians, these are Chinese, these are Persians. Immigration is at the heart of our economic strength and innovation process. So, but it's going to have a balance. Trump pushed so far in the wrong direction that I think the pendulum will come back, and we're now achieving a balance.
7: When you came back as governor, a lot of people were saying, and this crossed the political divide, that California had become ungovernable, that finances had gone all over the place and so on. You, by general consent, turned it round. What does that tell you about politics and about government?
25: I will say, when I started to run, and I reflected on that, I didn't know how the hell I was going to solve the budget deficit. It seemed, I didn't know. And I knew it could be a real mess and very painful.
7: And what was important step you took?
25: Wait, but the most important thing, even though I didn't know what the hell I was going to do, I still wanted to be there. I wanted to be governor again, even if it became an intolerable problem. Well, it turned out that, I was probably appropriate for the job because I'd like not to spend money. I don't enjoy spending money, whatever it is. I once bought a camera after working my paper route and selling candy at the football games, and I accumulated a little money, and I bought a camera. My father got very mad at me. How dare you buy something without checking with me first? So from a very early age, I was disincentivized to spend. We didn't spend a lot. So I was very congenial with cutting the budget, and we cut it a lot. And then I went and I got a tax increase, and that helped. We taxed the wealthy. You had to make $500,000 as a couple before you paid the first tax. Okay, I did some good work. However, the underlying economy, what they call the macro economy, the global economy, pushed California up, and that brings in revenue. Because of our income tax, we prosper as the economy prospers. I'm not in charge of the economy, so I did my little piece. I think it is a little piece, but more than probably most politicians. However, we were lifted. We were borne aloft by this impersonal business called the economy.
7: You've been concerned about that question of the Earth and its future, its physical future, for a very long time. And it was one of the things that marked you out, because in the early 70s, you were talking about the environmental challenge. There were other people, of course, but the majority of people didn't want to know. The car was still God in America. It didn't work at the time, did it? You're still trying to say wake up.
25: Well, it worked in the sense that California protected its coast with a coastal commission. It introduced solar collectors in the 70s. Now we have solar panels that on many days of the year provide most of the electricity in California. We have more electric vehicles. We have building standards that make for very energy efficient homes and buildings. So yeah, there was quite a lot. But if you stand back and say, what's going on? The emissions not only continue to rise, but their rate of increase is growing. So the direction is wrong and the pace of change is increasingly dangerous. So yeah, we're not waking up. The rivalries, the money, the golden calf is definitely in the driver's seat.
7: There is an argument that the private sector gets it, and is making changes and, in a sense, is ahead of the game as compared with the political establishment. Do you have sympathy with that view?
25: Well, some business people are doing things that are important. I mean, even Elon Musk, who's done a lot of damage with his work with Trump, but he's got this Tesla, and it's quite a vehicle. Now we have BYD in China and many other companies. So the companies are making the technologies and the tools that we need. But still, we haven't come to grips with limits. There must be a principle somewhere of satiety, enoughness, and we don't have that. There's no enoughness. It's unlimited, and that unlimited formula leads to absolute destruction.
7: In other words, we should say to ourselves, sometimes we have enough.
25: Right, but here's the paradox. You must drive, you know, for the unthinkable. You have to keep, you know, reach for the stars, but you got to keep your feet on the ground. So you must have the limits, and limits are not something that is spoken about.
7: You talk about that paradox. American democracy has always been seen as an experiment from the time 250 years ago when the Declaration was signed and the Constitution was eventually drawn up. Where does it stand today?
25: Well, first of all, democracy is a very romantic about it. But back there in Greece, you had slaves were, I don't know, 30, 40, 50% of the population. Their imperial behavior was certainly not something we should approve of. So human nature is not anywhere near perfect. Our founders founded a republic. We had elected a president through an electoral college, and the presidential electors were picked by the legislators, not by the people. And if you didn't have property, you couldn't vote. If you're a woman, you couldn't vote. If you're Native American, you couldn't vote. If you're black, you couldn't vote. If you're an Asian, in many places, you couldn't vote. So this democracy changes and evolves, and it's expanded to become more inclusive. But as it becomes more inclusive, the rudder is loose, and we do need leadership that respects tradition, that respects limits and norms. And now we have this appeal to the masses, to popular opinion, to passing fads that can be quite destructive.
7: Thank you for listening to The Interview. If you enjoyed this conversation, you can find many more episodes of The Interview wherever you get your BBC podcasts, including ones with Hunter Biden, journalist Maggie Haberman, and the former American Secretary of State, John Kerry. Until the next time, goodbye for now.
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15: A lot of mathematicians are just now beginning to wake up. You know, when ChatGPT came out, it was roundly mocked by mathematicians at being terrible at mathematics. But then to see it go from that to where it is now is stuff that you would expect a serious researcher to have produced.
14: What does this mean for the future of mathematics? Inside Science, after the news.
0: BBC News with Govinda Gill. Criticism is mounting of plans by the US Defense Department to live stream the execution of a man convicted of killing 13 unarmed soldiers at a military base in 2009. Nidal Hassan is due to be executed by firing squad. A Republican senator said public executions were beyond disgusting. More airlines are cancelling their routes to Saudi Arabia because of attacks by Yemen's Houthis on Riyadh Airport. Saudi officials have revealed that three people were killed in the latest assault on Thursday. The Nobel Peace Prize has gone to the South African lawyer and judge, Navi Pillay. The Norwegian Nobel Committee said she was being honoured for promoting peace and international law. Schools in several Malaysian states remain closed as smog from forest fires in Indonesia pushes air pollution to unhealthy levels. The capital, Kuala Lumpur, is among the affected areas. The Ethiopian government's defended sending its forces into Tigray province, blaming what it said was an all-out invasion by Eritrean soldiers. Ethiopia's foreign minister said Eritrean troops had been deployed up to 60 kilometres into northern Ethiopia. There's been another high-profile defection from Sudan's RSF paramilitaries to the government side. The commander of the RSF's special task group brought with him 300 troops. He described Sudan's protracted civil conflict as futile. South Africa's government's withdrawn a controversial directive allowing the intake of asylum applications. The move comes a day after anti-immigrant violence erupted in Johannesburg and Durban. Thieves in Italy have stolen 30,000 bottles of wine worth more than $5.5 million in total. A warehouse in Tuscany was targeted just as it was about to ship some of its most valuable bottles. BBC News.
14: Hello, welcome to Inside Science from the BBC World Service with me, Tom Whipple. On Wednesday morning, the world's mathematicians arrived into work. They poured themselves a cup of black coffee. They wiped the blackboard clean. They sat down in the common room and started another day thinking about theorems. Then they learnt that half of those theorems-ish had just been apparently solved. This week there was a mathaclysm, quite possibly the biggest day in the 10,000-year history of maths. On Inside Science this week, we're looking at that, but we're also celebrating human achievement too. It's Nobel Week. From mice with blue lights in their brain to massive ice cubes with blue lights underground, what do you need to know? Someone who likes maths, but maybe, I presume, not mice, is Caroline Steele. Caroline has been looking through the other science news. What have you got for us?
16: Well, did you know that this week is World Space Week?
14: I did not.
16: Well, it is, and I've got some space news for you.
14: Excellent, excellent. There's always space news, and I'm always excited to hear it. But first of all, let's do some maths news. Now, in 2023, ChatGPT arrived and the mathematicians laughed. Give it a simple sum and it would get it wrong. It was less mathematically skilled than my spaniel Wellington. Then, this week, overnight, OpenAI dropped hundreds of mathematical papers on the internet. Decades of maths progress overnight. PhDs of work done in hours.
17: My name is Yanghui He, and I am a mathematician here at the London Institute for Mathematical Sciences. I suppose I see this coming, but it is still surprising to me how fast this has come. So within about 9 years or so, I've now finally see the point where LLMs are doing very, very serious mathematics.
18: My name is Sophie McLean, and I am a final year maths PhD student at King's College London. One of the things that I love most about maths is the humanity and the need to know the answers and the love of the puzzles and working together to find a solution. And all of these things are lost. This isn't to say that AI is an entirely bad thing for maths, but I think it will get rid of some of the things that matter to me most about maths.
14: What does all this mean? Well, as we heard, some mathmos are feeling apocalyptic. Others, though, are dazzled by the possibilities. We spoke to Kevin Buzzard, Professor of Pure Mathematics at Imperial College London.
19: I'm an expert in number theory. I don't know all of mathematics, but about 30 of these are papers for in algebraic number theory. And of those, you know, about 6 or 7 of them look quite impressive. On the other hand, I would say those papers were really theorems that it wouldn't have surprised me if a human had come along and said they could do it. But the vast majority of what's happening here is stuff that you would expect a serious researcher to have produced. A lot of mathematicians are just now beginning to wake up to AI, but some people in the field have been watching it, you know, for the last 5 years. You know, when ChatGPT came out, It was roundly mocked by mathematicians at being terrible at mathematics. It couldn't multiply together four-digit numbers reliably. And we just happen to be at the point now where it's sort of zooming past us. The real question is, what's going to happen in a year's time? Because you have to understand these machines are going to get better and better and better. At some point, things will start to tail off, but we don't really know when. So the future looks very interesting for mathematics, I think, right now.
14: Interesting, or if you are one of those decent researchers, or indeed one of those PhD students who might be feeling rather crushed that you've described this work as rather minor, what does this mean?
19: I think that these new tools are going to accelerate the field, just like the computer accelerated parts of mathematics. So these new tools will also

0: But actually, I've got there's this little bit of mathematical emotional intelligence that means that I'm still valid as a maths researcher.
1: So AI has not proved the Riemann hypothesis, right?
0: Sorry, yeah.
1: We've made some kind of incremental progress towards the Riemann hypothesis. It's just a famous mathematical problem that currently has $1 million attached to its head, that it says something about the zeros of a certain function, the Riemann zeta function. As of yesterday night, we now know a slightly bigger region where there are definitely no zeros of this function. So in some sense, it's incremental progress towards the grand hypothesis, but it's certainly not a proof of the hypothesis. I mean, humans have proved thousands, tens of thousands of theorems, and AI has proved hundreds, right? So, AI is still way behind. It will get better at proving theorems, almost certainly. But where did the Riemann hypothesis come from, right? That was a human came up with the idea that this thing might be true. This was a question, a mathematical conjecture. And right now, AI has not come up with any interesting conjectures. This might change, but it hasn't changed yet. Who knows that the tech companies are currently very interested in doing mathematics because doing mathematics is currently giving them big wins because it's making their models better at all sorts of things. But when those big wins stop, they'll start training on other things, right? And maybe we'll find that they won't keep getting better and better. And so maybe they won't get to the point where they start making profound conjecture. Conjectures are, they're like lighthouses telling us where to go and what to avoid. And they're explaining where the future of mathematics is. And at the minute, humans are still driving that story.
0: Can you give me a sense of the atmosphere in the maths common room at Imperial at the moment, or on the maths WhatsApp chats?
1: So it's really wildly different. I mean, mathematics is going to change. And so some people's reaction to this change, they're going to lose a thing they love. It's going to be very different. And so some people grieve. There's this theory that there are five stages of grief. You can absolutely pinpoint on every stage you'd see people who are in denial. They just want the companies to go away. They think that AI should not be doing mathematics at all. You see angry people. You see bargaining people. You see the people that are telling the tech companies what they should be doing. And you certainly see very sad people who are just sort of confused about where they fit into things. Because unlike me, I think that these new tools are coming along. They're going to accelerate mathematics, and this is going to be great. And in a couple of years' time, I can completely envisage the best teams being sort of human computer teams working together. But other people just think it's not going to be like that. The computers will just dominate us on all axes. And there'll be nothing left for humans to do. And especially if you're a young mathematician, if you think that that's where we're going, then you will be depressed.
0: Thanks, Kevin. Now, as promised, we are going to get on to humans doing spectacular things.
2: I got a call and he told me, "Are you Peter Hegemann?" And I said, "No, I'm Georg Nagel." Oh, sorry.
0: So it was that Monday morning of Nobel Week began with a wrong number call to Professor Georg Nagel of Würzburg University, Germany. Luckily, it turned out that he had, after all, won the Nobel too, sharing the prize in physiology or medicine with Peter Hegemann and his colleague Karl Deisseroff. Then we were on to Tuesday when physicist Francis Hulzen also had his life changed by a phone call. He barely had time to get in the champagne before Wednesday came, and it was the turn of the chemists, Henri Cargon and Kenzo Suai, for discovering why life isn't symmetrical. So what's been going on? Here is your Nobel debrief. Kit Chapman, chemistry writer and a man who's also won a very distinguished prize. He was winner last week of the Royal Society Trivedi Book Prize. He's with me. And so given you're here, Kit, should we start with the chemists? Did you see this one coming?
3: I didn't. And this one's quite controversial, but not for the science. The science is fantastic. So we're looking at chirality in life. And that's really easy to understand. So if you get your hands out, you've got your left hand, you've got your right hand, you can't rotate your right hand over your left without flipping it. It's a mirror image. And life doesn't behave that way. All of your proteins are made left-handed. So how does life order out those molecules? When you're doing chemical reactions, usually you get 50-50. Well, this work has looked at how you can make sure every reaction, every time, is always producing the right type of handedness. And they've figured out how life does it.
0: You teed this up by saying this is very controversial. What's the controversial bit?

0: two elements to the controversy. The first is that two people have won the Nobel Prize. The Nobel Prize allows up to three. And a lot of chemists would have suspected, if we're looking at chirality, Donna Blackman is going to get a nod. So Donna Blackman is considered pretty much the doyen of this area. The other reason it's controversial is we've kind of done it before. So in 2001, we had chirality as a Nobel Prize. Barry Sharp, this was one of the people who won. He's actually won two Nobel Prizes now. He's a bit, gone off from one of for CH activation. And we had one in 2021 as well. So we've done chirality now three times with the Nobel Prize.
1: Look, let's move on to physics. Caroline, physics is your thing, and this is a great prize, isn't
2: Oh,
1: it?
2: it's such a good one. Francis Haugen, so he's a researcher who basically turned a giant block of ice in the South Pole into a neutrino detector, which is just such a cool experiment.
1: Do giant for us. How giant is
2: I think
1: giant?
2: it's a square, a kilometre cubed, so pretty big, not like an ice cube you might find in your drink. And it's called Ice Cube, which is also very sort of on brand for physicists. Just say it how it is. It's an ice cube. So neutrinos are these tiny subatomic particles. They were first posited by Wolfgang Pauli back in 1930 when he famously said, "I've done a terrible thing. I've postulated a particle that can't be detected, but Ice Cube has detected neutrinos." So they come from stars and other cosmic events. They hurtle through space. They arrive on Earth, and they're much more common than you might think. In fact, there are trillions passing through your hand every second.
1: But they just pass through and do
2: They
1: nothing.
2: just pass through. Yeah, they basically really don't interact with matter much, which is why they're so incredibly hard to detect. So Haugen came up with this sort of bizarre way to detect them. It was quite sort of controversial when he came up with the idea. A lot of people thought it would be a waste of time and money. But when Ice Cube was switched on, it, almost instantly detected a neutrino back in 2013. And my favorite fact about these detectors is that they're all facing downwards into the Earth, because they're not looking for neutrinos that have passed through the ice. They're looking for neutrinos that have gone through basically the North Pole, gone through the entire Earth, and come out the other end at the South Pole. So this ice cube is basically using the Earth as a way of getting rid of noise from other particles that would sort of disappear as they pass through the entire of planet Earth.
1: Look, what I like about this prize, and I think this leads into the next one, is it is really practical. It's a prize for a tool. I think the last one I can think of like this is CRISPR, when for the genetic engineering tool. But the next one is for a tool as well. Let's hear what optogenetics is from Georg Nagel.
3: Optogenetics is the manipulation of a cell or a complete animal by illuminating it with the correct wavelengths. So, for example, in our case, it was the blue light. In red light, it would not respond, but with blue light, it responds. And you can do this only via genetically modifying this cell or animal or plants.
1: He's left off his bit very modestly there, which is he found these proteins that respond instantly, essentially, to light. They were found on alga. He helped characterize them, and then they will send an electric signal, and it basically turns cells into light-responding cells.
2: I think it has it really important practical applications. So I think the researchers have said, there might be potential to use this tool in the future to help people who have lost their sight in a specific way regain some of their vision, which would be a really exciting
1: Yeah.
2: practical application for it.
1: And there's another one of this, and I mean this always happens with Nobels, but Kit, you alluded in the first one to Donna Blackman not getting the Nobel. For this, I think that the name that's missed off, and there's always a name, but Ed Boyden is someone who was one of those sort of fateful second authors on papers who hasn't. But this is a broader problem with the Nobels, isn't it?
0: It is. I mean, the way that the Nobels were structured, initially, Alfred Nobel wanted it to be the best research of the year, and they've become kind of a lifetime achievement award. The other problem you've got is it's very much dependent on the Swedish Academy of Sciences and who is actually on the judging panel. And of course, they take in every suggestion, people who've won the Nobel Prize can write in and say who they think should be nominated, and they try and be as fair-minded as possible. They're all fantastic and capable scientists. but you're going to have a natural leaning to areas that you're interested in. But this year, I think it's a pretty good mix this year, actually.
1: Fabulous. Look, well, thank you very much, Kit. And if people want to know more about chemistry, do read the other prize winner from this month, the Royal Society Trevady Book Prize, The Age of Alchemy by Kit Chapman. And I'm not even just saying this, it is absolutely fabulous. You're listening to Inside Science from the BBC World Service. Tell us what science you think we should be investigating. Our email address is insidescience@bbc.co.uk. Now, Caroline, there's been a death this week, but a wonderful lady to celebrate. In 2016, President Obama reflected on the moon landings, on the delicate, dangerous task of putting humans on the moon, of the split-second timing, and all the things that could have gone wrong. And then he gave former MIT programmer the Presidential Medal of Freedom. He said, "Our astronauts didn't have much time, but thankfully they had Margaret Hamilton." Hamilton led the programming team for the Apollo missions, and she was a pioneer in every sense of the word. Now, before we get to chatting about her legacy, we've got a clip of her talking about the sense of responsibility she felt. This is with Kevin Fong on 13 Minutes to the Moon.
4: A person's life was at stake. The astronauts' lives were at stake. And that's when I began to worry about everything working together and what the astronaut might do by mistake, what would happen as a result of hooking up the wrong radar, the radar in the wrong position, could affect the software. How do you let him know it when he's busy doing his stuff and he doesn't even notice that there's a problem? So it became a mission.
1: Caroline, I mean, she did an extraordinary job.
2: Unbelievable. Yeah, an incredible woman and, you know, carried a lot of responsibility, as you said, and I think you can really hear it in her voice in that clip there. And it did all sort of come to a head. There was a hairy moment. So in 1969, minutes before Apollo 11 was set to touch down, an onboard computer alarm sounded, indicating that there's an emergency, which I can't imagine what that must have been like for the astronauts on board. But basically, Hamilton's software was able to compensate for this hardware failure, and the mission was able to continue rather than having to abort. I tried to have a bit of a look into the engineering behind it. It seems that she kind of specialised and, in a way, pioneered priority-driven software, which is where you basically shut down anything that's unnecessary so that you can prioritise the absolutely essential parts, in this case, to land on the moon. And it all happened, I mean, largely thanks to her. There's a really famous photo of her stood next to her
1: code. Piled up code.
2: Yes, pile of code. And oh my gosh, I mean, it's basically like imagine stacking maybe 15 really fat books on top of each other, and the code reaches as high as she is tall.
1: And just briefly, because we have to say, I mean, I'd rather sort of just concentrate on the thing she did, which is incredible, but you can't leave aside the context, which is she was a woman leading a bunch of programmers in the 60s.
2: Yes, and I think she was, you know, she was one of the first women employed by NASA entirely. I think she was the only woman working in this area at MIT at the time. You know, it must have been a big deal. And if you think about it, there will have been a lot of additional hurdles she had to overcome to get there. So, yeah, I imagine she was an absolutely incredible scientist and an incredible person as well.
1: Well, look, staying with space.
2: Yes.
1: News keeps happening in space.
2: News keeps happening in space. And it's World Space Week, which I can't believe you didn't know.
1: No, I will go home and remedy it and put out the bunting.
2: Well, actually, I think World Space Week's origins are quite sweet. So they sort of, it's always between the 4th and 10th of October. The 4th of October 1957 was Sputnik's launch. 10th of October 1967 was the Outer Space Treaty coming into effect. So that is what we're sort of celebrating. Fittingly, there's been some exciting space news published in Nature Astronomy this week. So astronomers have found a planet, probably, hopefully found a planet, born from the ashes of a dead star. And that dead star is now slowly eating the planet.
1: Oh, goodness. So it's like sort of birth, death, cannibalism.
2: Exactly. Yeah. So as a star like our sun reaches the end of its life, usually it swells into a red giant, sheds some of its outer layers, and then you end up with a sort of dense hot core called a white dwarf. And usually we think of this process as being quite destructive for planets. You know, if and when that happens with our sun, it's not going to look good for Earth. But In this case, astronomers think that this discarded material actually came together to make a new world. So that makes it a second-generation planet. First-generation planets, like Earth, come from the birth of stars. Second-generation planets, this is the first one we've found around a white dwarf, come from the death of planets. And they worked it out using two sort of clever clues. Basically, there are some unusual chemical fingerprints coming from the white dwarf. There's a lot of niobium. Do you know when and where niobium comes from?
1: I do not.
2: I didn't until I was reading about this. Niobium is formed in the death of stars, and that basically suggests that this star is receiving material from a planet that's formed since the star has died, and it's sucking it out of the atmosphere. And then also the brightness pattern of the star. So, yeah, pretty cool because, you know, we often think of the death of a star as kind of the end of a planetary system. But actually, it turns out a star's death could be the start of a new chapter.
1: Rebirth. Thank you, Caroline. And now here's Roland Pease with news of a remarkable way of recording the individual fates of millions of cells in a developing embryo.
5: Yes, think of it as a set of birth certificates issued as new cells are born, but written not on paper, rather on strips of DNA inside each cell. The reason to want this is to track how the single cell of a fertilised egg or zygote proliferates into hundreds of specialised cell types and millions of cells for our different tissues and organs, how they're related and how different paths got chosen. And with the rapid developments in gene editing, says project leader Jay Shendure, the natural language for this record is DNA.
6: DNA is digital, right? So there's four letters, A, G, C, and T, analogous to the characters on a keyboard. And, you know, we call this technology that we use in the paper DNA typewriter. And it works very much like a typewriter. We're punching keys, except, you know, the keystrokes that we're making are being written into DNA. And we're going left to right, right? Which in the parlance of molecular biology, we call 5' to 3'.
5: Those being the labels for the beginning and the end of a piece of DNA. I mean, just give me a sense how this sort of works. And I'm sure it's going to be more complicated than I can really imagine. But in a sense, what you're doing is you're putting into the embryonic cell some kind of DNA that's additional to all the chromosomes that they have, and then some mechanism by which this writing is done?
6: Correct. We're essentially using genome editing. So I imagine you and many of your listeners have heard of CRISPR by now. So we're using a kind of CRISPR technology called prime editing. And the enzyme that does prime editing, we're putting it in to the mouse zygote. And we're also putting in, you know, essentially the paper, we call it tape, that is going to get written to, as well as other bits that allow the editor to write the keystrokes to the tape.
5: As it were, start on page one, then page two, page three, and so on.
6: Exactly. But page one gets split into two pages, right? There's a copy machine in there. That's the cell division. And so maybe you punch a few keys when you're on page one, and then that cell divides. And now you've got, you know, whatever you've written up to that point is passed on to the daughter cells. And then now each of the cells punches a few more keys independently, and then those divide, and so on and so forth. So we're taking advantage of the cell's machinery to kind of copy our records forward as development proceeds.
5: And so this means that each cell has a log that carries its history.
6: Exactly. That's exactly right.
5: I mean, the numbers must be phenomenal because even a small embryo presumably has millions of cells that you're trying to keep track of.
6: Yeah, so we profiled this embryo, and we actually didn't know if the experiment worked until we started looking at the embryo. So we chose a time point when the embryo was big, but not too big.
5: And we should say this is a mouse embryo, not a human one.
6: It's a mouse embryo, and we stopped it around 2 weeks in, and that's when we took a look. And yeah, it's millions of cells. We were able to profile, you know, over a million of those to build a family tree from what we read out there.
5: And the point is that by this stage, the elements of all their organs, their heart, their kidneys, the eyes, the brain, all these different tissue types are already there. And the idea would be to work out how they got to be the way they are.
6: Exactly, right? So at this point, there are hundreds of cell types, right? There's different kinds of heart cell types, different kinds of neurons, blood vessels, et cetera, hundreds. And we are trying to figure out from these, you know, the typewriter information, we can reconstruct their relationships to one another. And from the resulting tree, we can time you know, when these cell types emerged and also what their relationships are to one another.
5: I mean, for me, I'm endlessly obsessed by the magic of the way that simple cell at the very beginning of this whole process become a complex organism with millions of cells doing completely different but complementary things. And I guess at the moment, this is a sort of a proof of principle of what you might be able to discover, but you have ambitions to go really deep into those processes.
6: Yeah, I think when the genome was sequenced, we thought it was very big, right? It was 3 billion of these letters, right? Now, you know, we look at what will fit on a thumb drive and it feels quite small. So it's miraculous that something that is a small file on your thumb drive can essentially encode the complexity of not just a human, but all of these other species that we see out there in the world. And you know, I do find it miraculous. And yeah, I think even with the data we've generated, this is just kind of the first step along a path. But the nice thing is that, you know, a mouse is a mouse, right? It develops in a certain way. And, you know, we can look at it with this technology or that technology through the lens of lineage, through imaging. But there's one underlying reality that we're trying to capture, you know, analogous to blind men, you know, feeling an elephant from different angles. And I think we're approaching the point where really trying to put all this information together and come up with a real description of how it works from single cell to free living organism running around is on the horizon. And I'm very grateful to be around for that phase.
5: Jay Shendure's DNA typewriter was just published in Science, and Jay led the project at the University of Washington and the Seattle Hub for Synthetic Biology.
1: Thank you very much, Roland. And that's all we've got time for. You've been listening to BBC Inside Science with me, Tom Whipple. See you the other side of the mathpocalypse. It's goodbye from me and goodbye from Caroline.
2: Goodbye.
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10: Even as El Nino limited this year's Atlantic storms, climate change is making hurricanes like Isaias more intense. Good morning, it's Friday, October 9th. I'm Tori Bedford. This is GBH's Morning Edition. Governor Maura Healey and Republican challenger Mike Minogue went head-to-head in their first debate last night.
11: Maura Healey hates the other party more than she cares
12: Go
11: about
12: ahead,
11: our
12: let
11: kids.
12: Her respond.
13: I don't actually hate anyone. What I do is I try to take care of people in this state.
10: Plus, a local immigrant originally from Honduras has been released after spending nearly 48 hours in the custody of federal authorities at Logan Airport.
14: The moment they said that I was going to go back to Honduras, my heart dropped. And I couldn't breathe, and I had a panic attack.
10: Sunny and clear today with highs in the high 60s. It's 6:01.
15: Live from NPR News in Washington, I'm Corva Coleman. This year's Nobel Peace Prize has been awarded to former UN Human Rights Chief Navi Pillay. The Norwegian Nobel Committee says she is being honored for efforts to promote peace through international law. It says that Pillay has worked to make sure that war crimes, crimes against humanity, and genocide are prosecuted. Hurricane Isaias is expected to make landfall later today on Alabama's Gulf Coast. NPR's Debbie Elliott is tracking the storm from the nearby Florida panhandle.
16: Forecasters with the National Hurricane Center are saying this could be a very dangerous hurricane when it makes landfall, potentially with winds topping 100 miles an hour, life-threatening storm surge somewhere between 5 and 7 feet.
15: NPR's Debbie Elliott reporting. A U.S. Immigration and Customs Enforcement agent shot an immigrant in New York City late yesterday. A young boy was in the man's car at the time of the shooting. Police say the wounded man is conscious and was treated at a nearby hospital. Steve Kastenbaum reports from New York City. This triggered protests and calls for ICE to leave the city.
12: Police pushed back protesters as they surrounded a law enforcement vehicle trying to leave Upper Manhattan where the shooting took place. Its window had been shattered. In a written statement, Mayor Zoran Mamdani called the shooting an unconscionable and incredibly serious situation, and he demanded that the president end all ICE enforcement actions in New York. Governor Kathy Hochul said she expressed outrage in a call with President Trump. The Department of Homeland Security said in a statement that ICE agents were attempting to arrest a man from the Dominican Republic with a prior criminal conviction and several arrests. They didn't say why he was shot. For NPR News, I'm Steve Kastenbaum in New York.
15: A top Democratic senator is warning the Iran war is spiraling out of control. Chris Murphy is back from a trip to Saudi Arabia and Qatar. NPR's Michelle Kellerman reports he is accusing the Trump administration of covering up the damage.
17: In a video news conference after returning to Washington, Senator Murphy says he visited the U.S. Embassy in Riyadh, which was damaged in drone attacks early in the war, and he saw the damage to Qatar's energy infrastructure. But the Pentagon would not allow him to see U.S. military bases, and he calls that absolutely outrageous.
18: This is a really dangerous moment when the administration is giving its middle finger to the Congress, pretending as if we are totally irrelevant.
17: The Democrat from Connecticut says for now the Trump administration is getting away with it, but that could change after midterm elections. Michelle Kellerman, NPR News, the State Department.
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10: Good Friday morning. Live from the GBH newsroom in Boston, I'm Tori Bedford. Governor Maura Healey and her Republican challenger, Mike Minogue, squared off last night in their first debate ahead of next month's gubernatorial election. Portions of the debate on WBZ-TV focused on the high cost of living in Massachusetts and on President Trump. Governor Healey noted Minogue's support for Trump in the 2024 election and said he's to blame for affordability issues.
19: Donald Trump is driving costs up every single day with his tariffs, with his war, which is raising the cost of everything from gas to groceries.
10: Minogue made the case that Healey was diverting blame to the president.
20: Our results are last in job growth, second worst in debt, and last in permits. And we have the most expensive health care. We have the most expensive child care. We have the most expensive electricity. And our housing is also not getting better.
10: Healey and Minogue will go at it again in a second debate next Thursday. More than 200 people gathered in downtown Boston last night for a demonstration in support of the unnamed woman at the center of the Cornell rape case. The Jane Doe Solidarity Rally was held at the Parkman Bandstand on Boston Common. 75-year-old Cindy Hemingway came to the rally from Stoneham. She says she's disgusted by the allegations.
21: Is this so rampant in our culture that guys could say, well, yeah, it was just a fling, no big deal. It is a big deal. It's a very big deal.
10: Seven male Cornell students are accused of sexually assaulting a woman at a frat house in 2024. Her attorney says she has received death threats and been targeted in a swatting incident since the case has gained publicity. Boston's Franklin Park is expected to become home to a new monument designed by and for the Wampanoag people. The monument will tell the story of Mashup, a Wampanoag mythological giant who, according to legend, separated Cape Cod and Martha's Vineyard by dragging his foot along the coastline. Stephen Peters is a citizen of the Mashpee Wampanoag tribe. He says the monument will represent healing.
22: It's a step towards finally feeling as though we have a platform as Native Americans to be able to develop a space and share a story that we feel as though truly reflects who we are.
10: Peters says he's also working on a cultural respect agreement that would allow indigenous groups to use the space for ceremonies. Smoke Signals, the group backing the project, is planning to present its final design for the monument later this month at Franklin Park. They'll still need to secure funding and get approval from the city. The Bruins won 6-1 in Utah. They're back at the Garden tomorrow hosting the Flyers, and the Celtics won their preseason opener against the Cavs. At Gillette, the Revolution take on the Seattle Sounders tomorrow, and the Patriots will follow on Sunday when they host the Las Vegas Raiders. Clear skies this morning. GBH meteorologist Dave Epstein has your forecast.
0: Well, Hurricane Isaias, which is going into the Gulf of Mexico area over the next day or so, is definitely going to impact us later in the weekend, but more likely on the holiday itself. Today, no problem. Sunshine, beautiful blue sky, temperatures in the 60s, a little breezy. Tonight, clear, down near 40. Tomorrow, sunshine, temperature in the mid-60s. Sunday, some of those clouds will arrive. Temperatures in the mid to upper 60s with partial sunshine. Showers Sunday night. Monday, temperatures will be right around 65 to maybe 70 with a little humidity. Any showers, get out of here by about 8 a.m. For GBH News, I'm Dave Epstein.
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3: 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John Ludwig Taylor solves murder cases like a game of chess in this BritBox original mystery. 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
4: It's Morning Edition from NPR News. I'm Michelle Martin.
23: And I'm Steve Inskeep. Ukraine has launched a new military offensive against Russian invaders, deploying the latest technology and an ironic name.
4: The offensive is named after a classical composer, and it's designed to endure on a battlefield where human beings can hardly survive. It uses both drones and robots.
23: NPR's Joanna Kakissis is following this from Kyiv. Hi, Joanna.
24: Hey, Steve.
23: How does this offensive work?
24: So this is part of a complex counteroffensive near the eastern city of Lyman. Ukraine's 3rd Army Corps planned it for months. The military says its soldiers used electronic warfare and aerial drones to blind Russian reconnaissance, and then they destroyed Russian firepower and supply routes. And then after that, they sent in land robots, which are these unmanned ground vehicles that look like small trucks, to weaken Russian positions. And then assault groups went in to clear those positions. Now, the Ukrainians say they took back roughly 68 square miles, and that's about 3 times the size of Manhattan.
23: Okay, sounds impressive, although we should note there have been offensives and counteroffensives before, mm-hmm. and the lines maybe don't move ultimately that much. Is this operation still underway?
24: Well, yes, it is. The commander of the 3rd Army Corps, Andriy Beletsky, said last month that the counteroffensive is called Operation Vivaldi. It's a reference to the Italian composer's famous violin concertos of the Four Seasons, and you've probably heard it. Bum, bum, bum, bum,
23: ba-da-dum.
24: You know it.
23: Exactly. Yeah.
24: Many people know it. And Beletsky says this counteroffensive is just in its first season. And now in this video by the 3rd Army Corps, a soldier who uses the call sign Jackson, as is customary in the Ukrainian military, he says they continue to destroy Russian troops there. He's saying as soon as they appear on our land, we catch up to them very quickly and we neutralize them.
23: What makes this movement important?
24: Well, it's happening in the Donbas region, which Russia has been fighting since 2014 to take from Ukraine. Russia occupies much of the region, but is pressing for Ukraine to give up the rest of it as part of any peace deal. Ukraine has refused. Operation Vivaldi shows that a Russian sweep of Donbas is not inevitable, and that the Ukrainians can make breakthroughs on a battlefield that is just saturated with drones.
23: Joanna, I just want to remember that Russian missiles and drones continue flying over that front line and continue hitting Ukraine. Ukrainian cities.
24: Yeah, that's right. Just yesterday, there was this horrific strike on a public bus in Kramatorsk. This is one of 2 fortress cities in the Donbas that the Ukrainians still control. The Russians dropped guided aerial bombs on the city, hitting the bus, and at least 30 people were killed and dozens more were injured, according to local authorities.
23: How are people managing those continued attacks on civilians?
24: Well, you know, some are leaving cities that are under attack, and that includes Kyiv, where I live. And Ukrainian authorities say Russian strikes are also destroying energy and water facilities, causing outages and shortages. The Ukrainians say it's part of a wider campaign by Russia to make Ukrainian cities unlivable.
23: Okay. NPR's Joanna Kakissis in Kyiv. Thanks for the update.
24: You're welcome.
4: For more on this, we've called Christina Harward. She is the Russia deputy team lead at the Institute for the Study of War. That's a nonpartisan public policy research organization. Its Russia team produces daily assessments of Russia's full-scale invasion of Ukraine. Good morning. Thanks for joining us.
1: Thanks, Michelle. Great to be here.
4: So how significant are the gains that Ukraine has made with Operation Vivaldi?
1: So they are absolutely very significant. Not only in the innovation and the creativity we've seen and the tactics that they've employed, but also with the months and months of planning that it seemingly went into preparing the battlefield for these counterattacks and then the subsequent liberations of these territories. But also, if you kind of zoom out, this Operation Vivaldi, at least the bits of it that have been divulged so far by the Ukrainian military, have really disrupted some major Russian plans that they were hoping to achieve in the coming months and year in terms of how they were going to take the fortress belt, right? So that heavily fortified, heavily defended backbone of Ukraine's defense in Donetsk Oblast. Now that the Ukrainians have eliminated this salient up here in the area near Liman, these Russian plans have really gone out the window. The Russian military command is having to go back to the drawing board and figure out what they're going to do now.
4: So I take your point about the planning that went into this, the creativity that this demonstrates, the success of this, taking back an area the size of three Manhattans, as we just heard. But Russia is still occupying far more than that. Can this be scaled up?
1: Yep, that's absolutely the question I think we're all looking here to answer. Now, the one thing I'll note is we are starting to see trickles of information that the Ukrainians are counterattacking and even starting to retake some territory a little bit more to the south, so due east of Slavyansk and Kramatorsk. Unsure if this is a part of Operation Vivaldi, if this is another season, this might be another operation that we're seeing unfold, but nonetheless, it does seem the Ukrainians are able to keep pushing in other areas beyond the area where Operation Vivaldi began. The other thing I would note is General Beletsky, who is overseeing Operation Vivaldi, is now going to be commanding a much larger area. So we're definitely going to want to keep an eye out on what he does in the coming months as he takes over this larger area for command.
4: So while Ukraine is making gains on the ground, Russia is intensifying its airstrikes, as we just heard, with sometimes, you know, just really devastating results. Who would you say has the upper hand?
1: So the strikes are likely going to be very difficult this winter. Russia has a couple new types of technology that are very much exploiting and leveraging as best they can to try to make these strikes as devastating as they can to Ukrainian infrastructure, civilian life, Ukrainian economy, etc. They are very aware that Ukraine has a shortage of Patriot interceptors and has had a shortage for many months now. But they also are starting to use new types of drones and almost quasi-cruise missiles that they've debuted recently that fly incredibly fast and are very difficult for now for the Ukrainians to down. Now, obviously, again, the Ukrainians are very innovative. They're rather quick in their research and development plan processes. So we are seeing them already starting to field test and hopefully soon deploy at scale some of these countermeasures to these new faster drones and quasi-cruise missiles.
4: Ukraine's president warned when he was at the UN that Russia is preparing a winter offensive with strikes on the energy infrastructure that people need to survive the cold. You were just sort of hinting at that. Does Ukraine have the defense capabilities to meet new waves of Russian airstrikes?
1: So I think there are going to be parts of the Russian strike campaign that Ukraine will likely in the coming weeks and months be able to figure out how to rather effectively and efficiently and consistently defend against. So that's going to be the drones. The problem is still going to be the ballistic missiles. Again, just worldwide, there is that shortage of Patriot interceptors. And so that is really what Ukraine needs right now, particularly as it continues to work with its European partners to produce its own anti-ballistic air defense system that's not quite ready yet.
4: Apologies if I'm asking you to speculate, but do you think that NATO will provide this in the end?
1: I definitely think we're seeing from various NATO states working with Ukraine to give them what they can, completely understanding, I think they are, that this winter is likely to be particularly bad given the already very intense and targeted nature of the strike campaign. And Russia seems to be starting their strike against the energy grid earlier than ever this year.
4: So before we let you go, do you think this war can be won on the battlefield, or at the end of the day, does it still require a negotiated end with somebody perhaps like the U.S. as the kind of the mediator?
1: Yeah, so I think to answer that question, you know, the first thing to really think about is how do we even get Putin to think about stopping his war? And so we really need to negate his theory of victory. And right now, one of Putin's theories of victory is that he is convinced that his Russian forces, albeit slow and at incredible cost, can continue to advance all along the front line every day, all day. The Ukrainians are starting to show that that is not true. So if the Ukrainians keep this up and Putin gets reliable information about Ukrainian successes, he might have to rethink.
4: That's Christina Harwin. She's with the Institute for the Study of War. Thank you so much for these insights.
1: My pleasure. Thank you.
23: In this country, the National Hurricane Center Service, National Hurricane Center says preparations for Hurricane Isaias should be rushed to completion because the weather will go downhill quickly today. Isaias is the first official hurricane in the Atlantic this year, and it's very late in the season for that. Hasn't happened this late in 60 years of modern record keeping. NPR's Lauren Sommer asked why.
2: It's been a very unusual hurricane season in the Atlantic this year.
5: Extremely quiet, very long period without any hurricanes.
2: Susanna Camargo studies extreme weather at Columbia University. She says it's been unusual, but not unexpected.
5: This is not a surprise since we have had forecast of an El Nino.
2: Not just an El Nino, a super El Nino. El Nino is a naturally occurring climate pattern that kicks in every few years. It happens when the Pacific Ocean gets extremely warm around the equator, which sends ripple effects into the atmosphere and changes weather patterns globally. In the Atlantic, it changes the winds.
5: That's a problem because you can imagine, you know, you have some clouds, they're trying to organize and become a hurricane.
2: Storms that become hurricanes have to start spinning in that classic hurricane shape to really gain power.
5: If the winds are pushing the bottom part of those clouds to one direction and the top in another direction, it would be hard for those clouds to become more organized and become a hurricane.
2: The storms tend to get ripped apart, which means fewer Atlantic hurricanes during El Nino years. In the Pacific, it's been the opposite story. El Ninos tend to mean more hurricanes there. Hawaii has had some close calls with several hurricanes this year, and the heavy rains and winds damaged communities on several islands. Some of the Pacific hurricanes are also examples of what scientists expect to see in a hotter climate with warmer oceans.
5: What we're seeing is very intense hurricanes. The Cat 4s, Cat 5s, and also how often they go through this, what we call rapid intensification, when they blow up in intensity very fast.
2: The warmer the ocean, the faster and stronger a hurricane can grow. Camargo says Hurricane Isaias could do some major damage due to rain and storm surge. And even if this year ends quietly in the Atlantic, no one should get too comfortable. After El Niños come La Niñas, which usually mean a more active Atlantic hurricane season. Lauren Sommer, NPR News.
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6: This week on Under the Radar with Callie Crossley, school policies around the country zero in on trans students. A new report states basic rights for queer people are being significantly determined by what state they live in. And it's LGBTQ plus History Month. 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That's Under the Radar with me, Callie Crossley, Sunday night at 6 here on 89.7 GBH and the GBH app.
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25: Good Friday morning and welcome to GBH's Morning Edition. I'm Tori Bedford. Thanks for being with us. There are 9 ballot questions to consider in November's election, and we're looking at all of them. Today, NEPM's Nirvani Williams gives us the details on question 9.
26: What would question 9 on the Massachusetts ballot do? Question 9 would undo a state law that regulates guns in the Commonwealth. That law passed 2 years ago. It expanded red flag laws, penalized people making 3D printed guns or guns people can assemble from kits, tightened licensing restrictions, banned modifications that turned semi-automatic weapons into automatic weapons, prohibited guns in polling places, and more. Those who want to keep the law say it helped make Massachusetts one of the safest states from gun deaths. Those who want to get rid of the law say it's confusing, redundant, and an overreach on civil rights for gun owners. But pay close attention. This question structured differently from the other questions. Vote yes if you want to keep things as they are, and vote no if you want to repeal these gun restrictions.
25: Tune in later today when Boston Public Radio digs into both sides of Question 9. That's right here at 11 on GBH.
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4: This is Morning Edition from NPR News. I'm Michelle Martin.
23: And I'm Steve Inskeep. President Trump's administration is still arguing in court over his bid to block the work of news organizations whose coverage he doesn't like. Last month, Trump had the White House aides revoke the press passes of more than 70 journalists who work for CNN, MS Now, and Politico. Those outlets took him to court, saying he was pretty obviously trampling on their freedom of speech and of the press, and a judge temporarily forced the White House to give those passes back. Then the judge heard arguments yesterday about what to do next, because the administration is persisting in its case. NPR media correspondent David Folkenflik is covering this. David, good morning.
11: Good morning, Steve.
23: Okay, Justice Department lawyers paid by taxpayer dollars went back into court to argue this case. What did they say?
11: So arguments made by a Justice Department lawyer named Michael Velchik, and he stressed heavily the idea of national security, that these news outlets had essentially revealed things that could damage national security and that the administration had the right, essentially, to, once invoking that, strip these passes away and not really be questioned too much about it. Furthermore, he made an argument that the White House is a sacred space. President of the United States chooses who to invite in, whether they're dignitaries or regular citizens or journalists. We certainly saw President Trump in mid-September, the 18th, start blasting CNN, MS Now, and Politico for being too negative on him. He says, hey, you know, they can do that, but that doesn't mean they get to do that from here at the White House. Boom. He makes that announcement on Truth Social. He does it publicly. And within a day or two, they're banned. Their pass is stripped.
23: Very interesting argument to be made by this president that one should be that the White House is sacred and one should be dignified there. But let's just set that aside. President is in charge. Why should he not be able to determine who comes in the door?
11: Well, you hinted at it in your introduction, of course. I mean, the first reason is the First Amendment, is that he has articulated his reason up front that he doesn't like what they're doing. He doesn't like the way they're covering him. He thinks they're being too negative. He's pointing to their content, the very nature of their coverage. And actually, give the president a little credit. He doesn't have to invite any of them in. Having granted those press passes, according to a lot of legal precedents about this very issue, he can't revoke it if he doesn't like their coverage. That's a First Amendment issue. Secondly, there's a question of due process. That's in the Fifth Amendment, which says you can't have something taken away from you from the government without some kind of notification and without a process to appeal it. And Ted Boutros is this distinguished First Amendment lawyer. He's argued on behalf of NPR in the past. He's arguing on behalf of these news outlets now. He says they're also making up reasons after the fact. He says the president is our best witness on this. You know, the Justice Department comes in here citing national security, but we know exactly why this is. And legal precedent suggests that it's a big enough deal to trample First and Fifth Amendment rights. Basically, if the government's shown to have done that, it loses because it's done what's called irreparable harm.
23: Okay, so what exactly is the judge being asked to rule on now?
11: So this judge is a Trump appointee, but he had issued a 2-week restraining order. He's extended it for 2 days, and that basically has said, hey, hold off. You have to restore these passes while I figure all this out. These outlets are saying, stop this permanently. And ultimately, his question is, can these news organizations cover the president of the United States the way they think is appropriate, or is it dependent on his whim? And all of these arguments, if you look at the presidential right, the question of national security, the question of, as they're arguing, that the presidency is more important than the courts, speak to an all-encompassing vision of presidential power.
23: NPR's David Folkenflik, thanks.
11: You bet.
4: It's time now for StoryCorps and a remembrance of the U.S. war in Afghanistan that began 25 years ago. Captain Ahmad Khalid Nuri was an Afghan special operations officer fighting alongside U.S. troops. Wida Sabr worked in Afghanistan's presidential palace. One night, Nuri showed up unexpectedly at Sabr's home to ask for her hand in marriage.
12: In our culture, it's very common for families to receive the proposals before marriage, to either accept or deny.
13: And my mom said no to you. My father served at the military, and I lost my dad when I was 13 years old. My mom, she's thinking, my daughter will become a widow because this man working with the Afghan special forces.
12: And I kept asking again and again.
13: And my mom said no to you.
12: But then Afghanistan collapsed.
13: I remember you called my mom and you said, I want to marry Bida tomorrow because we work with the government. If the Taliban find us, definitely they will kill us.
12: Yes.
13: And we organized the marriage for the next evening. I did not remember nothing, only that I said yes, yes, yes, yes. And after that, we become a husband and wife. And the next day you said, Vida, we should go to the airport. We only had one bag with our phone, passport, and documents. I remember every Taliban checkpoints. As much as I can, I try to cover my face by burqa. And I was so worried if Taliban capture you. We were lucky to escape that.
12: The very first day when we got here in the United States, I remember I was really broken. Losing my country was the very saddest event of my life.
13: Yes, I remember those tough days. But luckily, during this new life, we blessed with a daughter. And she makes my heart, my mind, my soul very calm.
12: Yes. When I have a tough day and I get back home and I see her with two teeth smiling, that helped me to forget what was hard. She's our cause now. I feel very proud as a man, a husband, now as a dad. And the reason why I am resilient today, why I continue to move forward and not give up, is because of you.
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25: 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Coming up, what do influencing AI and health sciences have in common? They're all new degree programs colleges have launched to attract students looking for a new career path. 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
17: Live from NPR News in Washington, I'm Dave Mattingly. Hurricane Isaias is now a Category 2 storm in the Gulf as it heads toward the coast of Alabama and the Florida Panhandle. Its top sustained winds are up to 110 miles per hour, just shy of major hurricane strength. Isaias is expected to make landfall tonight or early tomorrow. Up to 15 inches of rain are possible in some areas. Vice President Vance says 9 universities in the U.S. are being investigated over allegations they abused a visa program for international students. NPR's Franco Ordonez says the schools include Harvard and Yale.
18: Vance accused the 9 universities, which also included the University of Pittsburgh, Brown, and MIT, with bringing in students and researchers under J-1 visas at a rate much higher than the national average.
19: So something weird is going on at these universities. They're using these visas way too much. They're using them to undercut the wages of American grad students and American researchers, and it simply has to stop.
18: Vance said the universities are replacing American graduate students who would be making $20,000 more than a researcher on a J-1 visa. He called the actions a, quote, insult to the American worker and to the American way of life. The administration said that subpoenas have already been served. Franco Ordonez, NPR News, the White House.
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25: Good Friday morning. Live from the GBH newsroom in Boston, I'm Tori Bedford. A new poll finds Massachusetts voters overwhelmingly support changing state law so survivors of childhood sexual abuse can sue their abusers at any time. Right now, survivors have up until their early 50s to sue abusers as well as institutions like churches or schools that they say were complicit in their abuse. But 84% of voters say there should be no time limit at all for these civil suits. Catherine Robb works on children's justice at the Boston-based advocacy group Enough Abuse, which commissioned the poll. She says making changes to the law is going to protect children now and into the future.
0: Institutions don't change because we ask them nicely. They change when failing a child will cost them something, either their image or their pocket.
25: Lawmakers are considering this change now and have until January to act on it. A 21-year-old Cape Cod Community College student has been released after 44 hours in federal immigration custody at Logan Airport, GBH's Sarah Betancourt reports.
3: Carlos Maldonado Valle is originally from Honduras. He was taken into custody at Logan Airport after his flight back from a vacation in Puerto Rico had to stop in Bermuda for a medical emergency. Because of the international stop, passengers had to go through customs. That's when he was detained. Maldonado Valle spoke with GBH News about the experience.
10: He asked me if I was a United States citizen. I said no. They asked me where I was from. I said I was from Honduras. And then they proceeded to detain me. They started asking questions. They put me in a cell, and they told me that I was going to go back home, which is Honduras. I felt terrified because I was not going to see my mom again.
3: Maldonado Valle has legal protection to be in the U.S. through a visa for people who were abused or neglected by a parent as children. He currently works for the Provincetown Police Department as a community service officer. Sarah Betancourt, GBH News.
25: The federal government did not respond to a request for comment. Tomorrow, people of all ages and abilities will be lacing up for the 50th edition of the Boston Women's 10K. Founder Dusty Rhodes says her goal in starting the 10K was to inspire women to stay fit. She says back in the 70s, there were few races for women.
16: When we did the first 10K, I mean, there wasn't even a line of activewear that women had. I mean, we had women running in the race in heels or sandals.
25: The race has grown from just over 2,000 runners to nearly 7,000 this year. The route starts and finishes on Boston Common. It's 55 degrees in Boston. 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
4: It's Morning Edition from NPR News. I'm Michelle Martin.
23: And I'm Steve Inskeep. President Trump made an announcement about the war in Iran on social media.
4: He explicitly linked the unpopular war to the midterm elections. And this is a quote, "We will not be attacking Iran at any time prior to the midterm elections to be held in the United States on November 3rd, unquote. Okay, why do that? Apparently, to refute reports that the White House is considering airstrikes against Iran before Election Day.
23: Okay, so the president is making this explicit connection between his decisions on a war involving the United States and his political fortunes at home. So let's bring in an expert on politics, NPR senior political editor and correspondent Domenico Montanaro. Good morning.
21: Hey there, Steve.
23: Okay, what is notable about this post?
21: I mean, it's a little surprising that any president at war would want to tip their hand in either direction and make any kind of declarative promise pledging not to strike. You know, if we asked at the Pentagon or White House, are you going to strike before the election, we'd be chided for asking such a silly question.
23: Yes.
21: Because they're not going to tell us in the media, right? But Trump doing this is a very clear sign that he knows this war has been bad for his party politically ahead of these midterms. The reality is more strikes and further engagement. It's a tough sell for an American American audience, including for many in Trump's base. I mean, Trump explicitly promised to not get into foreign entanglements. He even said in his inaugural that his presidency might be measured by the wars he didn't get into. You know, prolonged unpopular wars we know can be and have been dangerous for any president and his party. Think about Iraq, Vietnam, Korea, and all of that's heightened even more in October of an election year when the president's already unpopular, the cost of living and gas prices are putting Republicans on their back foot across the country.
23: Yeah, so I'm thinking this through. The president says, don't worry about the war. I'm not going to remind you about the war until you vote for my party, and then maybe I'll resume the war after I get your vote. I mean, that seems to be the message here. But I was just out interviewing voters in the last few days, Domenico. They seem to be aware that there is a war on.
21: You know, this war is very unpopular if you look at public opinion. A recent AP NORC poll, for example, found that 7 in 10 disapprove of how Trump is handling the war, and they say the war has not been worth fighting. Trump argues that it is worth it because he doesn't want Iran to have a nuclear weapon, though his rationale for this war has certainly shifted quite a bit from the beginning of it. And it's hard to believe that this has been going on since February, much longer than promised. And

0: Now it's down to 37%. You know, it's a similar drop to what we saw, frankly, for President Biden after the chaotic withdrawal from Afghanistan. And he never really recovered, especially as he was also dealing with a difficult economy.
1: So what does this mean for the elections that are underway in some places?
0: Yeah, it's not great for Trump and the Republican Party. That's why you've seen several Republicans distancing themselves from the war and the president's policies in recent weeks. Most Republicans I talk to concede that they're probably going to lose the House majority, and they're trying to hang on to a majority in the Senate, having to be on defense in a lot of red states, which they never thought would be the case when this cycle started.
1: It's just amazing to think about an election that could be decided in Kansas or Iowa or Texas.
0: Exactly.
1: Domenico, thanks so much.
0: You're welcome.
1: That's NPR's Domenico Montanaro.
2: South African judge Navanethan Pillay has won this year's Nobel Peace Prize. In an announcement this morning, the Norwegian Nobel Committee said the award was for her efforts to promote peace and international law.
3: This year's laureate has been instrumental in ensuring that war crimes, crimes against humanity, and genocide are prosecuted.
2: NPR's Esme Nicholson is here to tell us more about Pillay. Esme, good morning.
4: Good morning, Michelle.
2: So what should we know?
4: Well, Navanethan Pillay, better known as Navi Pillay, is a South African human rights lawyer, as you say, who started her career defending Nelson Mandela. After apartheid, she became a judge on the International Criminal Tribunal for Rwanda, where she helped to establish groundbreaking legal precedents recognizing rape as an act of genocide. She chaired the UN Independent International Commission of Inquiry on the occupied Palestinian territory that concluded last year that Israel has committed genocide in Gaza. Israel has dismissed the report as scandalous. And today, 85-year-old Pillay is serving as a judge at the International Court of Justice in a case where Myanmar stands accused of genocide. Reacting to the news this morning from Nuremberg Court, where she happened to be, she expressed disbelief and insisted that as a judge and lawyer, she'd need to verify the news.
2: Of course. What else did the Nobel Committee say about why they chose her?
4: Well, the chair of the Norwegian Nobel Prize Committee, Jørgen Vatne Fridnes, said the common thread throughout Navi Pillay's work is her courage and integrity in fighting for a global international order. He was speaking at the Nobel Institute in Oslo this morning. Here he is.
3: Navi Pillay has also contributed to strengthen the institutions of international law. Her independence, her expertise and steadfastness have made her one of the most respected international jurists of our time.
4: He praised her firm moral compass and her work that shows, quote, legal measures can prevent acts of war. Here he is again.
3: This year's laureate has significantly enlarged the scope and impact of international law.
2: And people may remember that last year the winner was the Venezuelan opposition leader, Maria Corina Machado. She later presented her prize to President Trump days after his missions to seize then-President Nicolas Maduro. Esme, do you see a wider message in this year's selection?
4: Well, I think Nobel Committee Chair Friedman has made it quite clear that this really is about a broader concern for the erosion of the post-war legal order, of which, of course, the rule of law is an essential part. And he said that peace requires justice. And, of course, Trump lobbied hard for himself last year, and it's believed he was nominated again this year. But the prize typically recognises the quieter work of individuals or institutions striving to achieve peace, durable peace. And this year's prize honours a woman who has fought to foster and maintain an internationally recognised normative order based on international law. And that is by no means easy as armed conflicts reach record levels across the world and become increasingly complex and protracted. The Nobel Committee's decision could be seen as a stance against the Trump administration, which has vowed to dismantle the International Criminal Court.
2: That is NPR's Esme Nicholson in Berlin. Esme, thank you.
4: Thank you, Michelle.
2: This is NPR News.
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1: 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We've got a beautiful day ahead. Meteorologist Dave Epstein has your full forecast.
2: Mostly sunny skies for today. Temperatures this afternoon into the mid-60s. It's a real nice day with the dry Canadian air in place overnight tonight. Clear down near 40. We're into the 60s tomorrow. Sunday, partly sunny, 65 to 70. Showers arrive from the remnants of the hurricane, which will have gone into the Gulf by then. Temperatures on Sunday will go from the upper 60s back to the 50s Sunday night. Columbus Day, a couple of showers in the morning, then a lot of clouds. There may be some sun late in the day. Upper 60s. For GBH News, I'm Dave Epstein.
1: And we are teaming up with Mass Live to bring you the latest in high school sports across Massachusetts. Every Friday, we highlight the athlete of the week. This week, it's Eva Timlin of the Milton girls soccer team who scored the game-winning goal in the 70th minute to help Milton defeat Braintree. Mass Live's Gage Nutter has the highlights.
3: Sometimes in sports and in life, there are situations where you need to step up, even when you might not think you're ready. That's what happened to Milton sophomore Eva Timlin in a girls' soccer match against Braintree last week. In the match's 70th minute, the teams were in a scoreless tie. Milton's Ellie O'Connor passed the ball in front of Braintree's net and onto the foot of her teammate Emma Bridges. Bridges took a shot on goal, but it deflected off a Braintree defender, and waiting to strike was Eva Timlin. The sophomore seized her moment, getting her foot to the ball before a Braintree defender could, and smashing it into the back of the net. Timlin's goal was all Milton needed to win, 1-0. The goal was the first of her varsity career. Milton's next game is on Saturday against Hingham at home. For more high school sports stories like these, check out masslive.com. I'm Gage Nutter.
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0: It's Morning Edition from NPR News. I'm Michelle Martin.
1: And I'm Steve Inskeep. Good morning. Colleges are adding some new majors to attract new students and maybe adapt to a changing job market. Here are our colleagues, Waylon Wong and Ricky Mulvey, at the Indicator for Planet Money.
2: Eddie Hernandez is a professor in human anatomy and physiology at UT San Antonio. His students call him Dr. H, so we will too. Dr. H said conversations about a new health sciences degree program started a few years ago.
3: We have a fantastic biology degree, but it seemed a little broad, and it also seemed like it didn't reflect our specific population of students.
4: Students like Case Brown. A few months ago, Dr. H told Case, guess what? The college has this new major. It checks off all the prereqs that you need for medical school, plus you'll get more tailored courses that will prepare you for an actual career as a doctor.
5: Dr. H came to me, he was like, hey, Case, this is new. This is how it benefit you. I was like, cool, sign me up.
4: Dr. H says by his last count, there are around 500 undergraduates in the current cohort.
2: And he says that if these future doctors and physician's assistants stay in Texas to build the careers, that will be another win for the program.
4: And sustainable careers are the ultimate goal of these new degrees. That puts programs without a clear pathway to a job on the chopping block.
2: The last decade or so has already been hard for the liberal arts in the U.S. The number of bachelor's degrees awarded in humanities is down 30% since 2012. That's according to the American Academy of Arts and Sciences.
4: Jason Fox is the chief academic officer at the Savannah College of Art and Design in Savannah, Georgia. Jason's college has art right there in its name, and yet it still has to make tough calls about what programs to keep. This year, the college stopped accepting new enrollees in sculpture. Jason says the decisions come down to jobs and earnings potential.
6: These aren't economic decisions as much as they were either A, we weren't delivering on the promise, or B, there was no promise to deliver on because there was no market out there for it.
2: On the flip side, Jason and other administrators at SCAD realized a few years ago that there would be a huge market for college graduates with training in AI.
4: Jason started talking to people at both SCAD and in industries like film and fashion.
2: So in September of 2025, SCAD launched a new major in applied AI. NVIDIA came on board as a corporate partner.
4: The school says the program should equip students for careers in designing AI products and machines. Jason says the number one metric that the college looks at is the employment rate of graduates. And it's hard to justify programs that don't lead to sustainable careers.
6: If you're offering generalized degrees, especially in a specialty university like ours, it begs the question, okay, what am I going to do next? And at the undergraduate level, I don't think education consumers today are comfortable with that.
4: Education consumers. Now, that's an interesting term, but it makes sense given the escalating cost of higher education. Students and their families want a monetary return on investment. And SCAD isn't alone in adding AI to its roster of degrees. There are around 80 AI majors being offered in the U.S. right now, according to a tracker from Northeastern University.
2: But all is not lost for the liberal arts. UCLA has a new department of digital humanities. The school says students will use digital tools to explore what it means to be human.
4: Ricky Mulvey,
2: Waylon Wong, NPR News.
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1: 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Our theme music was inspired by B.J. Lederman. I'm Steve Inskeep.
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11: 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Clear skies today, highs in the upper 70s. Coming up after the news at 7, yesterday in San Diego, service members who have been on an extended deployment on the USS Abraham Lincoln were finally reunited with family members. We'll bring you more on that story, plus all the morning's news, right here on GBH 89.7.
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14: From Marketplace in Washington, I'm Kimberly Adams. The Trump administration announced yesterday it will no longer allow Microsoft, Adobe, and a handful of other companies to sponsor foreign workers for green cards, at least for now. The administration is accusing them of abusing the system and hiring foreign workers instead of American ones. Here's Vice President J.D. Vance speaking at a press conference yesterday.
15: Our message to Microsoft and to any other foreign or domestic corporation is quite simple. We obviously want you to thrive in the United States of America. We want people to invest in the United States of America, particularly the American technology sector. We are the biggest boosters of your industry. We want you to continue to grow and to employ a lot of people, but we want you to employ American workers. And so our message to Microsoft is you're a great American company, but you've got to hire great American workers.
14: The Trump administration also announced an investigation into 9 universities, accusing them of abusing the J-1 temporary student visa program. This all follows a new rule the Department of Homeland Security proposed earlier this week that would raise the fee for international students who want to stay in the U.S. and work temporarily after graduation through the optional practical training program. The fee for that program is $500 right now. The administration wants to raise it to $70,000. Marketplace's Samantha Fields has more.
16: More than half of international students stay and work after they graduate through the optional practical training program.
17: It's a really important bridge for international student graduates who want to stay and work in the United States.
16: Julia Gillette at the Migration Policy Institute says OPT allows them to extend their student visa and work for a year, or up to 3 if they're in science or tech, and build relationships with potential employers.
17: U.S. employers like to hire people that they know and like, especially if they're going to pay to sponsor somebody for a visa.
16: Under the proposed rule, Clay Harmon at AIRC, the Association of International Enrollment Management, says universities would have to pay $70,000 per student for OPT.
18: I imagine there would only be very few institutions who could even remotely entertain the notion of being able to cover that cost.
16: The option to stay and work after graduation is a big draw for a lot of international students.
18: It tends to be a major factor in the sort of individual ROI calculations that a lot of students do about whether the cost of a U.S. degree ends up being worth it in the end for them.
16: If OPT becomes hard to get, he says it's likely fewer students would choose to study in the U.S. I'm Samantha Fields for Marketplace.
14: Let's do the numbers. The FTSE in London is up 0.8%. Dow, S&P, and NASDAQ futures are up in the 0 to 0.7% range, with the Dow future up just 9 points. The 10-year Treasury yield is up at 5.26%.
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14: If you can't beat them, eat them. That's the rallying cry behind a small business in northern Minnesota that harvests and sells to people in restaurants an invasive species of crayfish, or crawfish, or crawdads, depending on where you're from. As Minnesota Public Radio's Dan Crocker reports, it's a way to help both local lakes and make a little cash.
19: Yusef Oras steers his small boat across Caribou Lake, lined by rocks and pine trees. He pulls into a bay, kills the motor, and pulls up a trap.
20: Ooh, this is a pretty full basket. This is probably a solid pound of crayfish right here. That's a meal for someone.
19: He dumps them in a big blue bucket and then pulls up the next several traps. They're all full of skittering crayfish up to 5 inches long. After pulling just 20 traps, he estimates he's harvested about 14 pounds of crayfish.
20: It's a lot of work, but it's also a lot of fun. This isn't a bad office, you know, if you look around. Especially on a day like today when the water's flat and beautiful.
19: This is a side hustle for Orest, whose day job is in renewable energy. He started the business, called Crawdaddies, about 6 years ago. He targets the rusty crayfish, which likely hitched a ride to Minnesota as fishing bait from the Ohio River Valley. They've now infested at least 300 lakes across the state. They do damage by uprooting aquatic plants like wild rice. Tom Ryder is president of the Caribou Lake Association.
21: It's sort of a slow-moving freight train. Yes, we are. We're certainly seeing their footprint increase and their densities increase exponentially.
19: Ryder's group organizes volunteers to trap crayfish. It also pays Orest for his work.
20: I have to be, you know, pretty blunt. This is a marginal business. You know, harvesting invasive species doesn't pay well.
19: Orest says sales hit 14,000 this year, the first time he's broken even. He calls it a labor of love. He markets the crayfish online and hosts a community boil. He also sells them to Boucheron, a Minneapolis restaurant that was named Best New Restaurant in the Country last year by the James Beard Foundation. Chef and co-owner Adam Ritter says Orest makes it easy.
22: You can order it from him. He'll put it on a speedy, and it shows up at your restaurant in a day or two. They have to ship them live. They're as fresh as you can get them.
19: Ritter uses it for a local twist on a classic French dish of chicken with crayfish sauce that he makes with Swedish meatballs. It was one of his biggest hits last winter. But crayfish can be a tough sell in the Midwest. Orest harvests way more than he can sell. Ritter hopes to inspire others to cook it.
22: How cool would it be to like start our own Minnesota style of boil?
19: To create Minnesota's own crayfish cuisine while also helping to manage an invasive species. In Lutzen, Minnesota, I'm Dan Crocker for Marketplace.
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11: People along the Gulf Coast are bracing for the landfall of Hurricane Isaias. Good morning. It's Friday, October 9th. I'm Tori Bedford. This is GBH's Morning Edition. Hurricane Isaias is expected to make landfall on the northern Gulf Coast tonight.
28: Please be on the lookout. Even if you're outside the cone, you could still have tornado risks.
11: Plus, a local immigrant has been released after spending nearly 2 days in ICE custody at Logan Airport.
29: They started asking questions. They put me in a cell, and they told me that I was going to go back home, which is Honduras.
30: I felt terrified because I was not going to see my mom again.
11: A preseason win for the Celtics over the Cavaliers and the Bruins cruising past the Mammoth in Utah. Sunny and clear today. It's 7:01.
0: Live from NPR News in Washington, I'm Korva Coleman. The Norwegian Nobel Committee has awarded this year's Nobel Peace Prize to former UN Human Rights Commissioner Navi Pillay. The chair of the Norwegian Nobel Committee, Jørgen Vatnes Fridnes, says Pillay's work is vital.
1: This year's laureate has been instrumental in ensuring that war crimes, crimes against humanity, and genocide are prosecuted.
0: Pillay is of Indian Tamil descent. She was born under apartheid in South Africa in 1941. She worked to defend Nelson Mandela. Pillay is now a member of the International Court of Justice in The Hague. Weather forecasters say Hurricane Isaias has top sustained winds of 110 miles per hour. It's poised to develop into a major Category 3 hurricane, and it's headed for the Gulf coasts of Alabama and the Florida Panhandle. It could make landfall late today. Governors there have declared states of emergency. Defense Secretary Pete Hegseth says the execution of Fort Hood shooter Nidal Hassan will be viewed by the public. NPR's Quill Lawrence reports the U.S. has not had public executions since 1936.
2: Hegseth says members of the public will be able to watch a live stream of the execution by firing squad, which is scheduled for December. He said it in an interview with a right-wing news service, Real America's Voice, that was posted on social media by an account associated with the Pentagon. Hassan killed 13 fellow soldiers, including a pregnant woman, and wounded dozens more on Fort Hood in 2009. The last U.S. military execution was in 1945 of a soldier convicted of desertion. The last public execution in the U.S. was a black man accused of raping and murdering a white woman in Kentucky, hanged in 1936. Quill Lawrence, NPR News.
0: A federal immigration agent shot and injured a man in the Bronx, New York, yesterday. Officials have identified the man as 28-year-old Oscar Belgal from the Dominican Republic. NPR's Jasmine Garz reports.
3: The shooting happened at around 4 p.m. in the Marble Hill neighborhood. At a press conference, Police Commissioner Jessica Tisch said ICE agents attempted to arrest the man while he was in his car with a 5-year-old boy believed to be his son in the back seat. One of the agents was wearing a construction worker vest. 7 shots were fired into the car. The man was injured in his neck. The child, Tisch said, is unharmed. The Department of Homeland Security has stated that Belgal is in the U.S. without papers and had been convicted of grand larceny. Commissioner Tisch said he also had a pending drug case. New York Governor Kathy Hochul and Mayor Zoran Mamdani condemned the shooting and accused the Trump administration of, quote, terrorizing our city. Jasmine Garst, NPR News, New York.
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11: Good Friday morning. Live from the GBH newsroom in Boston, I'm Tori Bedford. Governor Maura Healey and her Republican challenger in next month's election, Mike Minogue, went head-to-head in their first debate last night on WBZ-TV. The two clashed over a number of issues, including a federal scholarship tax credit from the Trump administration that Minogue thinks Massachusetts should opt into, saying it could generate $1.7 billion for the state. Healey said she'll consider the tax credit. Minogue accused her of partisanship.
4: Maura Healey hates the other party more than she cares about our kids.
5: Go ahead, let her respond.
6: Those are strong words. And I don't actually hate anyone. What I do is I try to take care of people in this state.
11: Minogue also took issue with Healey repeatedly tying him to Trump, who he backed in the 2024 election.
4: That's what politicians do. They want us to hate each other. I see us as neighbors, and I will solve problems as your governor and grow jobs.
6: The best thing that Mike Minogue could do to lower costs in this state is to call his friend Donald Trump or J.D. Vance, who he supported, who he helped elect, who he gave $1 million to, and say, end this war.
11: Healey and Minogue are scheduled for a second debate next Thursday. A crowd of about 250 people held a demonstration in downtown Boston last night to protest sexual violence and voice their support for the woman at the center of the Cornell rape case. The Jane Doe solidarity rally comes after the unnamed woman filed a lawsuit last month claiming she was gang raped by 7 men at a Cornell frat house in 2024. Sasha Goodfriend is the executive director of Mass Now, the group behind the rally.
7: I know all students at universities are feeling the reverberations of knowing that this could happen on their campus as well. And because of the statistics around sexual violence on college campuses, we know it likely is happening on every single campus here in Massachusetts.
11: The lawyer for the unnamed woman says she's faced death threats and been targeted by swatting incidents since the case has gained publicity. Boston's first indigenous monument and gathering space could soon be coming to Franklin Park. The monument will honor the Wampanoag people and tell the story of Mashup, a figure from tribal mythology. The monument will be surrounded by steel poles and white pine trees, which symbolize life for the Wampanoag. Boston's indigenous public art consultant, Erin Genia, says there's a lack of representation in public art across the city.
5: Many monuments and memorials and public art not only invisibilize Native American and indigenous people, but they also glorify the story of colonialism, which has been very harmful for indigenous communities.
11: The monument is part of a Boston initiative that works with local artists to reimagine who is memorialized and why. The group backing the project is expected to present its final design at Franklin Park later this month. They still need to raise funding and get multiple approvals from the city. In sports, the Bruins cruised by the Mammoth in Utah 6-1. They're back home at the Garden tomorrow, hosting the Flyers, and the Celtics defeated the Cavs in their first preseason opener last night. Clear skies this morning. GBH meteorologist Dave Epstein has your forecast.
8: Well, here we go into the long holiday weekend. There's a lot of good foliage to be had here, and traffic's going to be quite tough this afternoon, so be aware of that. With the sunshine, some solar glare, especially headed west and south, temperatures in the 60s. Overnight tonight, clear, down in the 30s in the colder spots, 40 elsewhere, 44 in Boston. Saturday, sunshine, mid-60s, a nice day. Sunday, partly sunny, a few clouds, especially in the afternoon. Temperatures in the mid to upper 60s. It may feel a little bit muggy, but still really great to get to your local farms. On Sunday night, some showers from the remnants of the tropical system. They're out of here on Monday. In the morning, we're left with a lot of clouds. Temperatures in the 60s with a little bit of sun. Back to sunshine near 70 on Tuesday. For GBH News, I'm Dave Epstein.
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10: It's Morning Edition from NPR News. I'm Michelle Martin.
12: And I'm Steve Inskeep. As soon as tonight, people along the Gulf Coast find out how their hurricane preparations hold up.
10: Several states are in the likely path of Isaias, the first hurricane of the season. In a few moments, we'll speak with the mayor of Pensacola, Florida, as residents there brace for the storm's landfall. But we're going to begin with the news.
12: NPR's Debbie Elliott is waiting in Crestview, which is in the Florida Panhandle. Debbie, good morning.
13: Morning.
12: What's the storm doing now?
13: You know, it's been rapidly getting stronger because of those very warm waters of the Gulf of Mexico over the last couple of days. And forecasters with the National Hurricane Center are saying this could be a very dangerous hurricane when it makes landfall, potentially with winds topping 100 miles an hour, life-threatening storm surge somewhere between 5 and 7 feet. It's also going to dump a lot of rain, up to 15 inches in some places. The cone of possibility right now for landfall seems to be narrowing in right along the Alabama-Florida state line. But, you know, impacts are going to be possible all the way from Louisiana over to the Big Bend area of Florida.
12: How are people preparing in that cone?
13: Well, local officials have ordered some evacuations in coastal communities here in the Florida Panhandle, and shelters have been opened. Alabama ordered tourists to leave the beaches ahead of the storm. Highways in and out of the region were very busy yesterday with both people leaving and emergency crews, you know, getting ready to come to the coast. I passed several National Guard convoys, some search and rescue boats that were coming up from South Florida, lots of those big bucket trucks that they use to repair power lines. You know, states typically pre-stage all kinds of emergency equipment, the helicopters, generators, high water vehicles that they'll use for rescues if needed. Also supplies like food and water that can be distributed, you know, expecting prolonged power outages. Governor Ron DeSantis in Florida urged people to stay vigilant.
28: Please be on the lookout. Even if you're outside the cone, you could still have tornado risks. And so I would just say over these next couple days, just be very attuned to the surroundings and the weather.
12: Debbie, I just want to note the timing. Hurricanes are traditionally a late summer thing. This is pretty late for the first hurricane of the season.
13: This is very late to get the very first hurricane of a season. We thought we had escaped the worst this year because of the prominent El Nino weather pattern that's going on. That typically hinders development of tropical cyclones in the Atlantic basin. But here we are now, schools and government offices closing. A lot of fall festivals had to be canceled, like the National Shrimp Festival in Gulf Shores, Alabama. That's a big economic blow. Also, a good bit of the offshore oil and gas production in the Gulf has been curtailed. As for residents, folks along the coast do know the drill: sandbagging, boarding up the windows or putting down the hurricane shutters, getting boats to safe harbor or high land. We're seeing a lot of that. Hannah Atkins made a last-minute run to Lowe's just north of Pensacola yesterday with her three young children.
14: We've definitely got gas for the generator. We've put all our patio furniture up, weighted it down. I just came into Lowe's to get stuff to tie down everything with our chicken coop so it doesn't blow away. But yeah, we've gotten food in the car already, just picked it up from Publix, and gonna go home and not waste any more gas on the road.
13: Definitely don't want the chickens blowing around, so no. People will be hunkering down in earnest today.
12: Okay, NPR's Debbie Elliott, be safe.
13: Thanks so much, Steve.
10: Let's stay in the Florida panhandle. D.C. Reeves is the mayor of Pensacola, which has a long history of big storms. Mr. Mayor, good morning. Thanks for joining us.
15: Good morning. Thanks for having me.
10: So Debbie just told us people are getting ready the usual way, sandbags, you know, food, candles, et cetera, et cetera. How's the city getting ready?
15: Yeah, for better or worse, we do absolutely have experience in this. I was born and raised here. It's kind of a way of life. You remember those experiences that you've been through. And so fortunately, while we've had to deal with devastation over the years with this particular storms, it also means that we have a pretty educated citizenry that understands what they should be doing. But also there are challenges in Pensacola with information like visitors. We're a year-round tourist destination, and also the influx of new people in Florida. So I've probably gotten a few more emails than most mayors might, given the fact that we've gotten close to 2 million more people in Florida in the last 7 or 8 years. So this will be a first storm for a lot of new Pensacolians.
10: Oh, all right. That makes a lot of sense. You declared a state of emergency for your city. I understand that the county did also for low-lying areas and mobile home communities. Are people following that order, to your knowledge?
15: Yeah, so far, zones A and B, which of course that will be Pensacola Beach, the Barrier Island, and then within the city limits of Pensacola, of course, any of the waterfront and kind of coastal areas, those evacuations are in place. There is a shelter at the Bay Center at our large arena in downtown. So those things are well underway. And but our general feeling is people are heeding these warnings so far. Obviously, there will be some people sticking it out. But Senator Scott was in on yesterday with a lot of local elected officials as well, trying to really implore people to listen to these warnings.
10: I noticed that Pensacola is urging residents to get their information from, quote, legitimate sources like the county's Emergency Management Department and the National Weather Service. Is this a concern now? I mean, people getting misleading or inaccurate information when it comes to emergencies?
15: Yeah, it's interesting. It's kind of a welcome to 2026 of the social media world that I think negatively impacts situations like this in two key ways. Number one is just somebody posting on social media that something happened that may not actually have happened. and certainly that sends our team into a scramble to try to verify what it is and isn't true. So that's why we want people to get from verified sources. And then secondly, one thing is after a storm, there's a big rush to take photos and go see damage and all of that, probably kind of fueled by the social media world. And again, that not only puts lives in danger for those people, but it puts potentially first responders' lives in danger with down power lines, trees, high water, and things like that. So it's an interesting world in 2026, mm-hmm. and that's why we really ask folks to make sure that they are getting correct information, not the first thing they see on their social media feed.
10: Do you have any other big concerns that I haven't asked you about so far?
15: You know, this is speed-wise is similar to Hurricane Sally in 2020. However, Sally was not moving directionally very fast. It sat over us for about 8 hours. Fortunately, the silver lining is this one is moving quickly. And so it may not be the same number of hours of impact. But nonetheless, this is something we're taking very seriously. And the bottom line is our city and county efforts. There's decades of experience. And everything that is within our control is completed or well underway. So certainly our citizens and the nation can rest assured that we can't control the cone, we can't control the speed, we can't control what time it gets here, but we can darn sure control that the police and fire, our stormwater ponds, and make sure that we are as ready to go for our citizens as we can be.
10: And let me draw on that experience, because you mentioned you are from Pensacola. You mentioned Hurricane Sally in 2020,
15: yeah.
10: And then in 2004, Hurricane Ivan made landfall in Alabama near your city. That was a Category 3. So what do you think the major lessons that have been learned from those experiences?
15: Yeah, Hurricane Ivan in 04, there's really kind of a before and after with Hurricane Ivan. It was devastating in terms of the front line wind speeds. We were on the eastern side of that wall, which is the side you don't want to be on. And that really changed our community pretty significantly. And then again, Hurricane Sally, I would, again, a silver lining here, I think, with Sally is the fact that.
10: Well, I think we may have lost the mayor. Sorry we lost the mayor, but he gave us some good information. That's D.C. Reeves. He's the mayor of Pensacola, Florida. We'll obviously be thinking about all of you and hope that things go well. That's D.C. Reeves. He's the mayor of Pensacola, Florida.
12: The USS Abraham Lincoln is back in its home port of San Diego this morning. The aircraft carrier just finished a nearly 11-month deployment, which is the longest time spent at sea without a port visit. John Carroll from our member station KPBS reports on its return.
16: Thousands of families were on the pier waiting, cheering, holding signs, and ringing cowbells as the Lincoln approached. Kayla Clark had been waiting with her siblings since early morning.
17: We're waiting for our dad. He's a master chief, and his name is Lavelle Clark.
16: The Clarks said they'd heard the stories about the Lincoln, news reports of plumbing problems, insufficient supplies, less than desirable food.
17: We were very shocked. We were like, what? Like, the ship? Like, that's actually crazy. But, you know, I'm just glad they're returning now, and things can probably get better for them. You know what I mean?
16: Just after noon, the ship, which had been in sight for about a half hour, was slowly guided into the pier by tugboats. Isabella Holland was standing right next to where the ship pulled up, but broke into a run when she saw her dad, USS Lincoln Captain David Holland. Her homemade sign said she'd grown a few inches since he'd last seen her, almost a year ago.
18: First deployment for her, for being able to be here on the pier, means a ton. Just like the Admiral and everybody said, brought all of the sailors and Marines home. Everybody just persevered. We do hard things. We do them together.
16: The USS Lincoln will eventually leave San Diego to travel to its new home port of Bremerton, Washington. For NPR News, I'm John Carroll in San Diego.
12: And we'll mention that Defense Secretary Pete Hegseth went on board the Lincoln to welcome the crew back. And while there, he made some news on a separate story. Hegseth spoke to the outlet Real America's Voice about the execution of Nedal Hassan, and he said that execution will be a public event. Hassan was convicted of killing 13 people, including a pregnant woman, and injuring more than 30 others in a shooting at the Fort Hood, Texas Army base in 2009. The Pentagon says the Army's first firing squad execution since World War II will be live streamed December 3rd.
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11: Good Friday morning and welcome to GBH's Morning Edition. I'm Tori Bedford. Thanks for being with us. There are 9 ballot questions to consider in November's election, and we're going to look at all of them. Today, NEPM's Nirvani Williams gives us the details on question 9.
0: What would question 9 on the Massachusetts ballot do? Question 9 would undo a state law that regulates guns in the Commonwealth. That law passed 2 years ago. It expanded red flag laws, penalized people making 3D printed guns or guns people can assemble from kits, tightened licensing restrictions, banned modifications that turned semi-automatic weapons into automatic weapons, prohibited guns in polling places, and more. Those who want to keep the law say it helped make Massachusetts one of the safest states from gun deaths. Those who want to get rid of the law say it's confusing, redundant, and an overreach on civil rights for gun owners. But pay close attention. This question is structured differently from the other questions. Vote yes if you want to keep things as they are, and vote no if you want to repeal these gun restrictions.
11: Tune in later today when Boston Public Radio digs into both sides of Question 9. That's right here at 11 on GBH.
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11: 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I'm Tori Bedford. 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
11: Many people have these fond autumn memories, but the process of how apples make it from farm to produce aisle is more complex than it may seem. GBH meteorologist Dave Epstein spoke with John Clements, an extension educator specializing in fruit tree growth at Cold Spring Orchard at UMass Amherst, to learn more.
8: So, John, tell me, first of all, a little bit about Cold Spring Orchard. What do you folks do? Where are you located? What's going on out there?
26: Yeah, well, first of all, I like to preface it. You know, it is the University of Massachusetts Cold Spring Orchard. The Cold Spring Orchard end of it is kind of the retail, direct market sales. But the orchard is in Belchertown. We grow about 25 to 30 acres of mostly apples, peaches, some pears, a few other crops, grapes. Like I said, it serves as a research and education unit for the University of Massachusetts here in Amherst. It kind of is a dual function. Like I said, it also, we grow and sell the product here, which is a substantial source of income, which keeps the operating costs for the orchard going, and also puts us out in the public face, and people love coming here and buying apples and other fruits. And actually they run a pick your own operation too, this time of the year here.
8: Awesome. So I want to spend the rest of the time this morning talking a little bit about the research arm of Cold Spring. And, one of the things that folks might not realize, we'll start with this, is that, you know, you bite into an apple, there's a bunch of seeds in there. If I do that with, say, a peach and plant it, I can probably get a tree with some peaches that might be pretty good. But with an apple, it's a very different story, isn't it? So tell us a little bit about how what happens with those seeds. I might get a good apple, but, you know, how you develop new varieties.
26: What I do in particular, I'm a horticulturist. I try and evaluate new apple and peach selections, for example, that come out of those programs and see in this environment if they're going to be suitable for our growers. So just one point about apples and peaches is the same thing. Every, like Macintosh, was the result of a cross where the bees pollinated two different apple varieties. The tree grew up. Somebody said, hey, that's a great apple. From that point on, there was one tree. All the Macintosh you see in the world now were cloned or propagated, grafted from that one tree. like you said, Dave, you mentioned at the start, if we plant a seed, though, that's already a cross. That seed will grow up to be an apple tree, but it will have the characteristics of both parents. Now, for Macintosh, it was just kind of found as a chance seedling out in the Johnny Appleseed days or whenever. Now, when apple breeding is done for like Honeycrisp, for example, they take two parents that have good traits and try and match those, whether those traits might be good taste, nice red color, large apples. Right now, Honeycrisp is being used as a parent for a lot of new selections. I have an apple here called Rosalie that is a result of a Honeycrisp by Fuji Cross.
8: So let's talk about sweet. I also have a Honeycrisp. Of course, we're on the radio, but I have a Honeycrisp in my hand right now. I love them. I think they're delicious. They're really sweet. I love making applesauce with them. But for some growers, let's go to that grower, the orchard level, they can be problematic. Can you talk a little bit about what maybe some of the problems after these things end up in the trade, like what happens that maybe we don't know about because it's not in long enough?
26: Sure. I mean, Macintosh in the day, actually a pretty easy to grow apple. It flowers every year. It generally produces a crop every year. It's got a few problems. Now, Honeycrisp, on the other hand, is interesting. It has a characteristic that we call biennial bearing. So it can have a heavy crop one year and not such a heavy crop the next. I like to say you got to plant twice as many Honeycrisp trees to get that annual crop. The other thing is it's a relatively tender apple, and that if you don't handle it carefully at harvest, some growers will actually clip off the stems of all the apples as they're picking, which you can imagine makes harvest go a little bit slower. It's got some other, you know, it doesn't produce as heavy a crop typically every year as some apples, but because people love it so much, growers are going to grow it. Frankly, like, I love pruning it. It's an easy to prune tree. So everything has its pluses and minuses. Every apple variety has that. There's no perfect apple variety yet.
8: So I'll end with this question. Sweet apple that maybe people are not aware of, maybe a newer variety, and maybe a tart apple that maybe folks aren't aware of, you know, making pies or something like that. Anything we should be looking out for?
26: I work fairly closely with this breeding program called the Midwest Apple Improvement Association, and they're releasing a bunch of new apple varieties for pick your own farm markets. One here, and you're not going to see this, but it's Ludacrisp. It's kind of a take on Ludacrisp, but Ludacrisp with a P is a very sweet, fairly dense apple, really good eating. I already mentioned the Rosalie has a very spicy texture and flavor. And then I've got one called Topaz, which is a very complex, more like an heirloom variety. So I just want to mention that we have a really good apple crop. There'll be apples to pick right through the month of October at both, you know, retail stands, pick your own, et cetera. It's been generally a good year in Massachusetts for growing apples.
8: Well, John, thanks a lot for being here this morning. I appreciate it, and have a great apple day.
26: We'll try. You're welcome.
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4: Florida already allows religious exemptions to vaccines. Some members of the public asked why changing the rules is a good idea medically. Latipo said it's not about the science.
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7: Good Friday morning. Live from the GBH newsroom in Boston, I'm Tori Bedford. More than 80% of Massachusetts voters would eliminate the statute of limitations for civil lawsuits over childhood sexual abuse. That's according to a new poll released by Mass Inc. Polling Group. State law now gives survivors until they're 53 years old to sue abusers and institutions that enabled sexual abuse, which advocacy groups say is too limiting. Jim Scanlon was abused by a priest when he was in high school. He was able to file a lawsuit many years later only because the statute of limitations clock stopped when the priest was transferred to Maine.
8: So I had a loophole. He went 90 miles north, and because of geography, I was able to sue. The clock didn't matter in that case, and it shouldn't matter today. So I had an opportunity to get justice.
7: The poll was commissioned by abuse survivor advocacy groups. They're also pushing legislation on Beacon Hill to remove the limits. A Provincetown man, originally from Honduras, has been released after being held by federal immigration agents at Logan Airport. 21-year-old Carlos Maldonado Valle was taken into custody on Tuesday after his domestic flight from Puerto Rico to Boston became an international flight. The plane had to stop in Bermuda due to a medical emergency. Passengers were required to clear customs once they landed at Logan. That's when Valle was arrested, despite having legal protection that lets him live in the United States. Gregory Hennick is chief of the Provincetown Police, where Valle holds a community service role. Hennick says he's been an outstanding worker.
9: We hope that Carlos can fulfill his dream of being a Provincetown police officer, and we are 100% supportive of his release, and we're willing to do whatever we can to support him and his family during this hard time.
7: The federal government did not respond to a request for comment. Tomorrow is the 50th running of the Boston 10K for women. The race was established in 1977 and is considered the longest running and largest all-women's race in New England. GBH's Marilyn Scherer has more.
10: Dusty Rhodes founded the 10K with the idea that it would bring all women together, including non-athletes, to inspire and boost confidence.
11: We treat all 7,000 women equally, and we try to, you know, they all get a medal, but it's more than just a road race, it's a celebration of being fit.
10: The race attracts women of all ages and abilities and includes elite runners, too. It begins and ends on Boston Common, with the route winding through Back Bay and parts of Cambridge. The event also includes a fun run for kids. Registration is open through the start of the race. Marilyn Scherer, GBH News.
7: Brigham and Women's Hospital nurses and their management failed to reach a new contract deal yesterday following lengthy talks. This comes less than a week before a planned strike that's set to begin on Wednesday if no deal is reached. The Massachusetts Nurses Association says it gave multiple concessions during yesterday's talks, including reducing its wage proposal and withdrawing proposals for severance pay. Mass General Brigham, the hospital's parent company, says they're working in good faith toward an agreement. Sunny today, high of 67 degrees. Right now it's 55 in Boston. 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

0: 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I'm Michelle Martin.
1: And I'm Steve Inskeep. Good morning. In a New Jersey town, immigration authorities have been secretly using a warehouse to detain people. This despite courts in several states ordering pauses in the agency's conversion of warehouses that it bought into detention centers. And we have news about how administration figures may see such projects because a federal contractor told NPR about a meeting with a top Homeland Security official. The contractor said he understood the message was presidential aide Stephen Miller wanted immigration facilities to be painful, not humane. NPR's Jasmine Garst has been revealing all of this. Jasmine, good morning.
2: Good morning.
1: What's this meeting?
2: So Homeland Security bought 11 warehouses this year to turn into ICE detention facilities, spent about $1 billion on that. And I spoke to this contractor whose company was approached to help convert them. He asked to remain anonymous because he's afraid of government retaliation. He says his company pushed back and was told White House Deputy Chief of Staff Stephen Miller, who again was not at this meeting, was set on it.
3: Steve Miller himself had come to DHS and said that he did not want facilities that were comfortable. He did not want facilities that were humane. He wanted them to be difficult and painful because he wanted to make a point. Steve Miller certainly seemed to make that point to everyone, that he wanted it to be cruel. And this was what Miller had stated to the DHS at that time, director and deputy director.
2: This was literally relayed to you.
3: Yeah, we were in an official meeting. I would say in 25 years of working with the U.S. government, I've never been in that position before.
2: Now, in a statement to NPR, White House spokesperson Lauren Biss said the contractor's comments were, quote, false hearsay allegations from someone who has never met or talked with Stephen Miller, and that Miller, quote, has never made any remarks to anyone about wanting illegal aliens to have worse detention facility conditions, end quote. She didn't respond to repeated requests to interview Miller.
1: Okay, although I guess we do know that DHS went for these warehouses, tried to build these warehouses, and several state attorneys general sued. Where does that stand?
2: So Homeland Security is selling several of them, but they're holding on to a few, including Maryland, Arizona, and New Jersey warehouses. Now, court orders and agreements between DHS and states forbid converting any of those into detention centers until there's environmental impact assessments. And

0: van and they drove us to Roxbury to the warehouse. He says they were handcuffed in the parking lot for several hours and in a state of panic, he signed his deportation papers. Eventually, they were all transferred to an official ICE detention center.
1: Okay, so does this mean that ICE is breaking a court order about the use of warehouses like that?
0: Activists say it violates the order. Lawyers say technically it might not because ICE isn't converting the site into a detention facility. DHS declined to say whether they're using it to hold immigrants, citing pending litigation. But the New Jersey Attorney General told NPR they're looking into these reports.
1: So many new details. NPR's Jasmine Garis, thanks so much.
0: Thank you.
2: The Trump administration has a new effort to further question vaccine safety. NPR health correspondent Rob Stein has the details. Good morning, Rob.
3: Good morning, Michelle.
2: So Health Secretary Robert F. Kennedy Jr. has been making it harder to get some vaccines. So what is this new initiative about?
3: That's right. Kennedy has long argued that vaccines cause autism, even though that's been thoroughly debunked, and other serious complications. So now Kennedy has established a new clinic at the National Institutes of Health that will focus on vaccine complications. Kennedy's announcement didn't go into much detail about what that means exactly, but NPR obtained an internal memo that says the clinic will follow people who got vaccinated to identify possible risks and causes of injuries. The clinic will also look for new ways to care for people who experience problems, and the clinic may review the vaccine schedules the federal government recommends. Kennedy also proposed compensating doctors for reporting complications and requiring electronic medical records to track adverse reactions and modernizing our government system for collecting reports of problems.
2: And what's been the reaction to this?
3: So, Michelle, vaccine experts say more research about vaccine safety is always welcome, but many argue that there is already convincing evidence that the benefits of vaccines outweigh any risks, which are very rare. I talked about this with Daniel Solomon. He directs the Institute for Vaccine Safety at Johns Hopkins University.
4: I'm a big proponent of more science in this space, but it needs to be done well. You don't want people that are unqualified or outside of their expertise going on fishing expeditions and creating spurious findings. And if you look at a lot of the information that's come out from this administration, people have raised concerns that it's inconsistent with the science.
2: So the worry here, let me make sure I understand, the worry here is that you've got possibly unqualified people putting their finger on the scale. And that this will heighten worries about vaccine risks.
3: Yeah, that's the worry. That's the concern, is that some think this may end up skewing the picture about vaccine safety. Dorit Rice studies vaccine policies at UC Law in San Francisco. And let's listen to what she had to say about this.
5: The actual thing that concerns me here is the idea of incentivizing doctors to report vaccine adverse reaction, which raised to me the concern of gaming the vaccine adverse reaction system. In other words, generating reports of things that aren't there because of incentives to make vaccine look more dangerous than they are.
3: You know, critics worry that these moves are really aimed at generating more doubts about vaccines at a time when vaccination rates are falling and, you know, vaccine-preventable diseases like measles are resurging.
2: Okay, what about measles? Let's talk a little bit about that. What is the administration doing about the measles vaccine?
3: Not much, frankly. You know, top health officials have been pretty much silent on the benefits of vaccines. Here's Dr. Jesse Goodman from Georgetown University. He was a top scientist at the Food and Drug Administration.
6: Right now, we have a crisis with measles outbreaks. We've had several deaths. I think it's great to strengthen vaccine safety, but where is the advocacy for the safety of these children and several adults who've died?
3: Same goes for promoting vaccines to protect people against the flu, which has come back early this year.
2: That is NPR health correspondent Rob Stein. Rob, thank you.
3: You bet, Michelle.

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1: 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Today on BPR, live from the Boston Public Library, it's another of our ballot debates with question 9, to keep or ditch the 2024 gun reform law. 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

0: The GBH Newsroom in Boston, I'm Tori Bedford with Morning Edition. Sunny skies today, highs in the upper 60s, and in just a moment, GBH meteorologist Dave Epstein will give us an update on Hurricane Isis. An annual festival celebrating the late pioneering novelist Jack Kerouac gets underway tonight in his hometown of Lowell. The Beat Generation author was born and raised in Lowell, and many of his novels take inspiration from the city. The festival runs through Monday. All the events are free and include tours, book discussions, and musical performances. 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
1: Here's your Growing Wisdom Minute for Friday, the 9th of October. Let's talk about hurricanes. Specifically, we'll talk a little bit about Hurricane Isaias, which is going into the Gulf of Mexico, or in the Gulf of Mexico. It's going to be going into some of the states down there along the Gulf Coast. Exactly where it ends up, still a bit of a question, but likely going into the Louisiana or extreme western area of Florida, and that will do so sometime Friday night into early on Saturday, and then it dissipates really quickly. Now, why do hurricanes dissipate so quickly as soon as they go over land? The temperature over the land, similar if not warmer than it is over the water, but hurricanes are fueled by what we call the latent heat that comes out of the water itself. So as soon as they lose that energy from the latent heat, as the hurricane goes over water, it pulls up that moisture, the moisture condenses and evaporates and then condenses in the form of those clouds, and that releases what we call latent heat, and that heat fuels that storm. Without the water to be evaporated out of the ocean, you lose it, and then the hurricane dissipates really fast. That's why. GBH News, I'm Dave Epstein.
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3: This is Morning Edition from NPR News. I'm Michelle Martin.
4: And I'm Steve Inskeep. A developer is trying to push through an alternative energy project on the Navajo Reservation. It's renewable energy, but an environmental group is opposed and says the developer is offering them money to drop their opposition, also that his allies are pressuring their funders. Chris Clements, a member station KNAU, reports.
5: The project would be built here, on Black Mesa, on the Navajo Nation in Arizona.
6: There's no other place in the world that's this beautiful.
5: Slabs of orange sandstone the size of skyscrapers jut up near where Raymond Peaches feeds his cattle in a corral.
6: This is millions and millions of years of formation that happened, and you want to destroy it just to make money?
5: A French entrepreneur wants to build a series of reservoirs here that he says would have benefits beyond him profiting. His company, Nature and People First, would use solar power to pump water uphill into the reservoirs, which could then be released when the sun isn't shining, spinning turbines to make electricity, basically creating a giant battery.
7: It's going to help, you know, stabilize the grid, integrate more solar, avoid deadly blackouts.
5: Denis Pear says it would also help the reservation's struggling economy.
7: We're talking about approximately 1,000 jobs during 4 years during construction.
5: Projects like this require permits from the Federal Energy Regulatory Commission. The Biden administration denied three of Pear's projects, citing opposition from the Navajo Nation government. The nation remains opposed to Pear's proposal. So does a Navajo environmental group, Tonajonaene, or Sacred Water Speaks. Nicole Horseherder leads it.
8: We're just a big, huge thorn in their side, and they want us gone so that they can move forward with their project.
5: Emails reviewed by KNAU show that Pear offered Tonajonaene $10,000 to drop their opposition. They declined. After that, a local political leader and the head of an energy industry group that Pear's company is part of stepped in. They reached out to some of the group's donors and encouraged them to back away from the nonprofit.
8: I was preoccupied with that for a good 8 months, and it really held up the other work that I could have been doing, and it was stressful.
5: Pear says he had nothing to do with the letters to funders, and that the $10,000 offer was to recognize Horseherder's nonprofit for its input.
7: We tried to build bridges, and we tried to offer, you know, a cooperation and a path to a positive future.
5: Heather Tanana is a Navajo citizen and water law professor at the University of Denver. She says developers frequently offer communities cash in exchange for support. But
9: what absolutely crosses the line is reaching out to individual funders because you're unhappy that they held to their own individual standards.
5: Tanana's opinion is that Pair's donation offer and the complaints from his supporters were not illegal. But, she says, they're part of a long pattern of outsiders trying to impose their will on the Navajo people, even if he's won support from a couple of local leaders.
9: There's such a history of outsiders coming into Indian country with the idea they know what's right and they know how to get it.
5: The Navajo Nation will elect a new president in November. Pair says he'll try to convince that president to drop opposition to his plans. But the Trump administration is trying to roll back a federal policy requiring tribal consent for hydropower projects. For NPR News, I'm Chris Clements.
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0: Good morning. 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Clear skies today, highs in the upper 60s, a mix of sun and clouds tomorrow, and cloudy on Sunday with some rain later that evening. Coming up after the news at 8, the Atlantic season's first hurricane, Isaias, is spinning up in the Gulf of Mexico. Even as El Nino limited this year's Atlantic storms, climate change is making hurricanes more intense. That story right here on GBH 89.7.
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14: From Marketplace in Washington, I'm Kimberly Adams. Earlier this week, we received the minutes from last month's meeting of the Federal Open Market Committee. This is a branch of the Federal Reserve responsible for setting monetary policy and deciding whether to lower or raise interest rates. I asked economist Diane Swonk what jumped out to her in the minutes.
15: Well, what we saw was there was a debate about not whether or not to raise rates. Why should they be raising rates? As a risk management, or is it because we really need to derail inflation? And the debate wasn't also about whether or not it's just one rate hike or not. It was about a series of rate hikes. And I think that's important, is that no matter how you cut the minutes, we really saw an enormous consensus to push rates up. It was the pace at which they push rates up that was being debated.
14: That was KPMG chief economist Diane Swonk. The FOMC has two more meetings this year, one at the end of this month and another in December. Let's do the numbers. Dow, S&P, and NASDAQ futures are up in the 0.1% to 0.8% range, with the Dow future up 63 points. The 10-year Treasury yield is up at 5.24%. Checking oil, Brent crude is trading down 0.5% at $102.77 a barrel. West Texas Intermediate crude is down about 1% at $90.60 a barrel. What does that mean for you? Well, AAA says the national average for gas is now $4.37 a gallon. Delta CEO Ed Bastian told CNBC that high fuel prices have been weighing on the airline's profits. Delta reported third quarter results earlier this morning, missing earnings estimates for the first time in 2 years. The company said in a press release its fuel costs for the quarter were $500 million more than it predicted they would be in July. But the company says it's still seeing strong demand from customers to keep flying. Delta is currently trading down 1.6%.
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14: 2 years ago, Congress approved millions of dollars in funding to clean up some of the nation's dirtiest beaches. And many of those beaches are in some of the hardest to access areas of the country. But then cuts by the Trump administration's Department of Government Efficiency effectively killed the project. Now there's no clear future for all that trash. Emily Schwing reports from Alaska.
16: 25 years ago, Eric Pallister's dad founded Gulf of Alaska Keeper, or GOAK. The nonprofit has hauled hundreds of thousands of pounds of plastic waste off Alaskan beaches ever since.
17: Nobody knows that one of the most remote places on the planet that should be absolutely clean is hammered by garbage.
16: To get here, you have to take a helicopter. The flight over Montague Island, a narrow strip of land that separates Prince William Sound from the Gulf of Alaska, reveals miles of littered beaches. Hundreds of giant white square bundles dot the coastline. These are super sacks. They're the size of garbage dumpsters and filled with, well, garbage. Every year, dramatic storms and ocean currents carry tons of marine debris to this island from all over the world. For the last two summers, dozens of GOAK crew members and volunteers have come out here to clean up as much as they can. That includes Daniel Hatley.
18: It's depression and joy, this job, because you can see a clear line where we've cleaned and what's dirty, but then you also come back a year later and you already see stuff coming back in.
16: And there are some surprising finds. Japanese whiskey bottles, bike helmets, shoes, hundreds upon hundreds of single-use plastic water bottles with Chinese, Korean, and Russian labels. The crew uses chainsaws to cut up giant chunks of chemically treated wood that wash up. And they pull hundreds of commercial fishing buoys from enormous log jams and thick coastal forest. All of this trash was supposed to get shipped to Alaska's largest city, Anchorage. But the proposed project fell victim to deep cuts by the U.S. Department of Government Efficiency. GOAK anticipated a $20 million grant from the U.S. Environmental Protection Agency. When the EPA administrator canceled the agency's entire environmental justice program under the Trump administration, Eric Pallister said money that had already been approved by Congress effectively disappeared overnight last year.
17: Yeah, so it would have gone, I think, 8 years with the funding, and we would have built the organization into something that could have been sustainable and built steam over the years to be bigger scale and more impactful.
16: Alaska's in the midst of a budget crisis, and not much is manufactured here. Money from the EPA could have paid for the development of a facility to repurpose a lot of that marine debris into a cement-like product used in construction. Regardless, Pallister says plastic won't stop piling up on Alaska's remote coastlines.
17: No, we can't catch up. I mean, I can't imagine what it's going to be like 50, 100 years from now.
16: The problem, he says, is only going to get worse. On Montague Island in Prince William Sound, I'm Emily Schwing for Marketplace.
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0: A Ukrainian counteroffensive pushed back Russian forces and retook territory, but Russia is hitting Ukrainian cities hard. Good morning, it's Friday, October 9th. I'm Tori Bedford. This is GBH's Morning Edition. Governor Maura Healey and Republican challenger Mike Minogue went head-to-head in their first debate last night.
23: Maura Healey hates the other party more than she cares about our kids.
24: I don't actually hate anyone. What I do is I try to take care of people in this state.
0: Plus, a local immigrant originally from Honduras has been released after spending nearly 48 hours in ICE custody at Logan Airport.
25: The moment they said that I was going to go back to Honduras, my heart dropped and I couldn't breathe. And I had a panic attack.
0: Sunny and clear today, highs in the high 60s. It's 8:01.
3: Live from NPR News in Washington, I'm Corva Coleman. Hurricane Isaias is expected to make landfall tonight or early tomorrow on the northern Gulf Coast near Alabama or Florida. NPR's Debbie Elliott reports it's currently a Category 2 storm with winds of 110 miles per hour.
26: Forecasters with the National Hurricane Center say this will be a dangerous hurricane at landfall, with winds topping 100 miles an hour, life-threatening storm surge between 5 and 7 feet, and rainfall up to 15 inches in some areas. Local officials have ordered evacuations along some Florida panhandle beaches and have opened shelters. Alabama ordered tourists to leave its coast. More than half of the offshore oil and gas production in the Gulf has been curtailed, according to the Marine Minerals Administration. Isaias has been rapidly gaining strength from the warm waters of the Gulf. Debbie Elliott, NPR News, Crestview, Florida.
3: For the second time this week, Saudi Arabia says its airport in the capital, Riyadh, was targeted. 3 people were killed. 2 more people died earlier this week in similar attacks. NPR's Aya Batrawi reports the killings are from Houthi missile attacks.
27: Saudi Arabia says 3 Saudi citizens, including a commercial pilot, were killed and a number of people wounded in attacks on Thursday that targeted Riyadh's international airport. Saudi Arabia's aviation authority says the attacks struck a Saudi aircraft and a building. It's at least the 3rd time this week that Houthi missiles pierced through Saudi air defenses, killing and wounding people at Riyadh Airport and another airport in the south. Yemen's Houthis say they're targeting Saudi airbases and airports in response to hundreds of Saudi airstrikes this week on Yemen that they say have killed and wounded people there. The UN says the fighting in Yemen between Saudi-backed Yemeni government forces and the Iran-backed Houthis has displaced nearly 200,000 people. Aya Batrawi, NPR News, Dubai.
3: The winner of this year's Nobel Peace Prize is former UN human rights chief and international jurist Navi Pillay. She led a UN inquiry on the occupied Palestinian territory. The Israeli Foreign Ministry has condemned the choice, saying that the Nobel Committee has rewarded the biggest lie of the 21st century. President Trump says the United States won't be attacking Iran at any time before the midterm U.S. elections. NPR's Domenico Montanaro says President Trump made the announcement on social media.
1: The reality is more strikes and further engagement. It's a tough sell for an American audience, including for many in Trump's base. I mean, Trump explicitly promised to not get into foreign entanglements. He even said in his inaugural that his presidency might be measured by the wars he didn't get into. You know, prolonged unpopular wars we know can be and have been dangerous for any president and his party.
3: This is NPR.
0: Good Friday morning. Live from the GBH newsroom in Boston, I'm Tori Bedford. Governor Maura Healey and her Republican challenger Mike Minogue squared off last night in their first debate ahead of next month's gubernatorial election. Portions of the debate on WBZ-TV focused on the high cost of living in Massachusetts and on President Trump. Governor Healey noted Minogue's support for Trump in the 2024 election and said Trump is to blame for affordability issues through his tariffs and the war in Iran. Minogue, on the other hand, claimed that Healey was diverting blame to the president, citing the state's high cost of living. Both will go at it again in a second debate next Thursday. More than 200 people gathered in downtown Boston last night for a demonstration in support of the unnamed woman at the center of the Cornell rape case. The Jane Doe Solidarity Rally was held at the Parkman Bandstand on Boston Common. 75-year-old Cindy Hemingway came to the rally from Stoneham. She says she's disgusted by the allegations.
2: Is this so rampant in our culture that guys just say, well, yeah, it was just a fling, no big deal? It is a big deal. It's a very big deal.
0: Seven male Cornell students are accused of sexually assaulting a woman at a frat house in 2024. Her attorney says she's received death threats and been targeted in a swatting incident since the case has gained publicity. Earlier this week, a pair of fishermen pulled in a potentially record-breaking bluefin tuna off of the New Hampshire seacoast. NHPR's Todd Bookman reports they'll be talking about the giant fish for a while.
4: Jamie Savage runs a charter boat, and one of his regular customers is Brandon McGurl. They set out for a day of tuna fishing about 10 miles off the New Hampshire coast. The first 24 hours did not go well. Then the bite came.
5: Ridiculously huge and fat.
4: McGurl had reeled in an 1,116-pound bluefin, 9.5 feet long. It would have shattered the state record, but because the fish was caught so far offshore, it doesn't qualify. Savage said he was initially bummed, but, you know.
5: I've just been blowing up my phone ever since it happened, saying congratulations and nice fish. That's been pretty fun.
4: The fish will now get sold and eventually end up likely on some restaurant menus.
0: That's Todd Bookman for the New England News Collaborative. The Bruins won 6-1 in Utah. They're back at the Garden tomorrow, hosting the Flyers, and the Celtics won their preseason opener against the Cavs. At Gillette, the Revolution take on the Seattle Sounders tomorrow, and the Patriots will follow on Sunday when they host the Las Vegas Raiders. Clear skies this morning. GBH meteorologist Dave Epstein has your forecast.
6: Well, Hurricane Isaias, which is going into the Gulf of Mexico area over the next day or so, is definitely going to impact us later in the weekend, but more likely on the holiday itself. Today, no problem. Sunshine, beautiful blue sky, temperatures in the 60s, a little breezy. Tonight, clear, down near 40. Tomorrow, sunshine, temperature in the mid-60s. Sunday, some of those clouds will arrive, temperatures in the mid to upper 60s with partial sunshine. Showers Sunday night. Monday, temperatures will be right around 65 to maybe 70 with a little humidity. Any showers, get out of here by about 8 a.m. For GBH News, I'm Dave Epstein.
0: It's 56 degrees in Boston. 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
8: It's Morning Edition from NPR News. I'm Michelle Martin.
9: And I'm Steve Inskeep. Ukraine has launched a new military offensive against Russian invaders, deploying the latest technology and an ironic name.
8: The offensive is named after a classical composer, and it's designed to endure on a battlefield where human beings can hardly survive. It uses both drones and robots.
9: NPR's Joanna Kakissis is following this from Kyiv. Hi, Joanna.
28: Hey, Steve.
9: How does this offensive work?
10: So this is part of a complex counteroffensive near the eastern city of Liman. Ukraine's 3rd Army Corps planned it for months. The military says its soldiers used electronic warfare and aerial drones to blind Russian reconnaissance, and then they destroyed Russian firepower and supply routes. And then after that, they sent in land robots, which are these unmanned ground vehicles that look like small trucks, to weaken Russian positions. And then assault groups went in to clear those positions. Now, the Ukrainians say they took back roughly 68 square miles, and that's about 3 times the size of Manhattan.
9: Okay, sounds impressive, although we should note there have been offensives and counteroffensives before, mm-hmm. and the lines maybe don't move ultimately that much. Is this operation still underway?
10: Well, yes, it is. The commander of the 3rd Army Corps, Andriy Beletsky, said last month that the counteroffensive is called Operation Vivaldi. It's a reference to the Italian composer's famous violin concertos of the Four Seasons. And you've probably heard it. Bum, bum, bum, bum,
9: ba-da-dum.
10: You know it.
9: Exactly. Yeah.
10: Many people know it. And Beletsky says this counteroffensive is just in its first season. And now in this video by the 3rd Army Corps, a soldier who uses the call sign Jackson, as is customary in the Ukrainian military, he says they continue to destroy Russian troops there. He's saying as soon as they appear on our land, we catch up to them very quickly and we neutralize them.
9: What makes this movement important?
10: Well, it's happening in the Donbas region, which Russia has been fighting since 2014 to take from Ukraine. Russia occupies much of the region, but is pressing for Ukraine to give up the rest of it as part of any peace deal. Ukraine has refused. Operation Vivaldi shows that a Russian sweep of Donbas is not inevitable, and that the Ukrainians can make breakthroughs on a battlefield that is just saturated with drones.
9: Joanna, I just want to remember that Russian missiles and drones continue flying over that front line and continue hitting Ukrainian cities.
10: Yeah, that's right. Just yesterday, there was this horrific strike on a public bus in Kramatorsk. This is one of 2 fortress cities in the Donbas that the Ukrainians still control. The Russians dropped guided aerial bombs on the city, hitting the bus, and at least 30 people were killed and dozens more were injured, according to local authorities.
9: How are people managing those continued attacks on civilians?
10: Well, you know, some are leaving cities that are under attack, and that includes Kyiv, where I live. And Ukrainian authorities say Russian strikes are also destroying energy and water facilities, causing outages and shortages. The Ukrainians say it's part of a wider campaign by Russia to make Ukrainian cities unlivable.
9: Okay. NPR's Joanna Kakissis in Kyiv. Thanks for the update.
10: You're welcome.
8: For more on this, we've called Christina Harward. She is the Russia deputy team lead at the Institute for the Study of War. That's a nonpartisan public policy research organization. Its Russia team produces daily assessments of Russia's full-scale invasion of Ukraine. Good morning. Thanks for joining us.
11: Thanks, Michelle. Great to be here.
8: So how significant are the gains that Ukraine has made with Operation Vivaldi?
11: So they are absolutely very significant. Not only in the innovation and the creativity we've seen and the tactics that they've employed, but also with the months and months of planning that it seemingly went into preparing the battlefield for these counterattacks and then the subsequent liberations of these territories. But also, if you kind of zoom out, this Operation Vivaldi, at least the bits of it that have been divulged so far by the Ukrainian military, have really disrupted some major Russian plans that they were hoping to achieve in the coming months and year in terms of how they were going to take the fortress belt, so that heavily fortified, heavily defended backbone of Ukraine's defense in Donetsk Oblast. Now that the Ukrainians have eliminated this salient up here in the area near Liman, these Russian plans have really gone out the window. The Russian military command is having to go back to the drawing board and figure out what they're going to do now.
8: So I take your point about the planning that went into this, the creativity that this demonstrates, the success of this, taking back an area the size of 3 Manhattans, as we just heard. But Russia is still occupying far more than that. Can this be scaled up?
11: Yep, that's absolutely the question I think we're all looking here to answer. Now, the one thing I'll note is we are starting to see trickles of information that the Ukrainians are counterattacking and even starting to retake some territory a little bit more to the south, so due east of Slavyansk and Kramatorsk. Unsure if this is a part of Operation Vivaldi, if this is another season, this might be another operation that we're seeing unfold, but nonetheless, it does seem the Ukrainians are able to keep pushing in other areas beyond the area where Operation Vivaldi began. Mm-hmm. The other thing I would note is General Beletsky, who was overseeing Operation Vivaldi, is now going to be commanding a much larger area. So we're definitely going to want to keep an eye out on what he does in the coming months as he takes over this larger area for command.
8: So while Ukraine is making gains on the ground, Russia is intensifying its airstrikes, as we just heard, with sometimes, you know, just really devastating results. Who would you say has the upper hand?
11: So the strikes are likely going to be very difficult this winter. Russia has a couple new types of technology that are very much exploiting and leveraging as best they can to try to make these strikes as devastating as they can to Ukrainian infrastructure, civilian life, Ukrainian economy, etc. They are very aware that Ukraine has a shortage of Patriot interceptors and has had a shortage for many months now. But they also are starting to use new types of drones and almost quasi-cruise missiles that they've debuted recently that fly incredibly fast and are very difficult for now for the Ukrainians to down. Now, obviously, again, the Ukrainians are very innovative. They're rather quick in their research and development plans, processes. So we are seeing them already starting to field test and hopefully soon deploy at scale some of these countermeasures to these new faster drones and quasi-cruise missiles.
8: Ukraine's president warned when he was at the UN that Russia is preparing a winter offensive with strikes on the energy infrastructure that people need to survive the cold. You were just sort of hinting at that. Does Ukraine have the defense capabilities to meet new waves of Russian airstrikes?
11: So I think there are going to be parts of the Russian strike campaign that Ukraine will likely in the coming weeks and months be able to figure out how to rather effectively and efficiently and consistently defend against. So that's going to be the drones. The problem is still going to be the ballistic missiles. Again, just worldwide, there is that shortage of Patriot interceptors. And so that is really what Ukraine needs right now, particularly as it continues to work with its European partners to produce its own anti-ballistic air defense system that's not quite ready yet.
8: Apologies if I'm asking you to speculate, but do you think that NATO will provide this in the end?
11: I definitely think we're seeing from various NATO states working with Ukraine to give them what they can, completely understanding, I think they are, that this winter is likely to be particularly bad given the already very intense and targeted nature of the strike campaign. And Russia seems to be starting their strike against the energy grid earlier than ever this year.
8: So before we let you go, do you think this war can be won on the battlefield, or at the end of the day, does it still require a negotiated end with somebody perhaps like the U.S. as the kind of the mediator?
11: Yeah, so I think to answer that question, you know, the first thing to really think about is how do we even get Putin to think about stopping his war? And so we really need to negate his theory of victory. And right now, one of Putin's theories of victory is that he is convinced that his Russian forces, albeit slow and at incredible cost, can continue to advance all along the front line every day, all day. The Ukrainians are starting to show that that is not true. So if the Ukrainians keep this up and Putin gets reliable information about Ukrainian successes, he might have to rethink.
8: That's Christina Harwin. She's with the Institute for the Study of War. Thank you so much for these insights.
11: My pleasure. Thank you.
9: The National Hurricane Center says preparations for Hurricane Isaias should be rushed to completion, because the weather's about to go downhill quickly. Isaias is the first official hurricane in the Atlantic this year, and it's very late in the season for that. Hasn't happened this late in 60 years of modern record-keeping. NPR's Lauren Sommer asked why.
12: It's been a very unusual hurricane season in the Atlantic this year.
13: Extremely quiet, very long period without any hurricanes.
12: Susanna Camargo studies extreme weather at Columbia University. She says it's been unusual, but not unexpected.
13: This is not a surprise, since we have had forecast of an El Nino.
12: Not just an El Nino, a super El Nino. El Nino is a naturally occurring climate pattern that kicks in every few years. It happens when the Pacific Ocean gets extremely warm around the equator, which sends ripple effects into the atmosphere and changes weather patterns globally. In the Atlantic, it changes the winds.
13: That's a problem, because you can imagine, you know, you have some clouds, they're trying to organize and become a hurricane.
12: Storms that become hurricanes have to start spinning in that classic hurricane shape to really gain power.
13: If the winds are pushing the bottom part of those clouds to one direction and the top in another direction, it would be hard for those clouds to become more organized and become a hurricane.
12: The storms tend to get ripped apart, which means fewer Atlantic hurricanes during El Nino years. In the Pacific, it's been the opposite story. El Niños tend to mean more hurricanes there. Hawaii has had some close calls with several hurricanes this year, and the heavy rains and winds damaged communities on several islands. Some of the Pacific hurricanes are also examples of what scientists expect to see in a hotter climate with warmer oceans.
13: What we're seeing is very intense hurricanes, the Cat 4s, Cat 5s, and also how often they go through this, what we call rapid intensification, when they blow up in intensity very fast.
12: The warmer the ocean, the faster and stronger a hurricane can grow. Camargo says Hurricane Isaias could do some major damage due to rain and storm surge. And even if this year ends quietly in the Atlantic, no one should get too comfortable. After El Niños come La Niñas, which usually mean a more active Atlantic hurricane season. Lauren Sommer, NPR News.
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0: Good Friday morning and welcome to GBH's Morning Edition. I'm Tori Bedford. Thanks for being with us. There are 9 ballot questions to consider in November's election, and we're going to look at all of them. Today, NEPM's Nirvani Williams gives us the details on question 9.
17: What would question 9 on the Massachusetts ballot do? Question 9 would undo a state law that regulates guns in the Commonwealth. That law passed 2 years ago. It expanded red flag laws, penalized people making 3D printed guns or guns people can assemble from kits, tightened licensing restrictions, banned modifications that turned semi-automatic weapons into automatic weapons, prohibited guns in polling places, and more. Those who want to keep the law say it helped make Massachusetts one of the safest states from gun deaths. Those who want to get rid of the law say it's confusing, redundant, and an overreach on civil rights for gun owners. But pay close attention. This question is structured differently from the other questions. Vote yes if you want to keep things as they are, and vote no if you want to repeal these gun restrictions.
0: Tune in later today when Boston Public Radio digs into both sides of question 9. That's right here at 11 on GBH.
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0: 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I'm Michelle Martin.
1: And I'm Steve Inskeep. President Trump's administration is still arguing in court over his bid to block the work of news organizations whose coverage he doesn't like. Last month, Trump had the White House aides revoke the press passes of more than 70 journalists who work for CNN, MS Now, and Politico. Those outlets took him to court, saying he was pretty obviously trampling on their freedom of speech and of the press, and a judge temporarily forced the White House to give those passes back. Then the judge heard arguments yesterday about what to do next, because the administration is persisting in its case. NPR media correspondent David Folkenflik is covering this. David, good morning.
2: Good morning, Steve.
1: Okay, Justice Department lawyers paid by taxpayer dollars went back into court to argue this case. What did they say?
2: So, arguments made by Justice Department lawyer named Michael Velchik, and he stressed heavily the idea of national security, that these news outlets had essentially revealed things that could damage national security and that the administration had the right, essentially, to, once invoking that, strip these passes away and not really be questioned too much about it. Furthermore, he made an argument that the White House is a sacred space. President of the United States chooses who to invite in, whether they're dignitaries or regular citizens or journalists. We certainly saw President Trump in mid-September, the 18th, start blasting CNN, MS Now, and Politico for being too negative on him. He says, hey, you know, they can do that, but that doesn't mean they get to do that from here at the White House. Boom. He makes that announcement on Truth Social. He does it publicly. And within a day or two, they're banned. Their passes stripped.
1: Very interesting argument to be made by this president that one should be that the White House is sacred and one should be dignified there. But let's just set that aside. President is in charge. Why should he not be able to determine who comes in the door?
2: Well, you hinted at it in your introduction, of course. I mean, the first reason is the First Amendment, is that he has articulated his reason up front that he doesn't like what they're doing. He doesn't like the way they're covering him. He thinks they're being too negative. He's pointing to their content, the very nature of their coverage. And actually, give the president a little credit. He doesn't have to invite any of them in. Having granted those press passes, according to a lot of legal precedents about this very issue, he can't revoke it if he doesn't like their coverage. That's a First Amendment issue. Secondly, there's a question of due process. That's in the Fifth Amendment, which says you can't have something taken away from you from the government without some kind of notification and without a process to appeal it. And Ted Boutros is this distinguished First Amendment lawyer. He's argued on behalf of NPR in the past. He's arguing on behalf of these news outlets now. He says they're also making up reasons after the fact. He says the president is our best witness on this. You know, the Justice Department comes in here citing national security, but we know exactly why this is. And legal precedent suggests that it's a big enough deal to trample First and Fifth Amendment rights. Basically, if the government's shown to have done that, it loses because it's done what's called irreparable harm.
1: Okay, so what exactly is the judge being asked to rule on now?
2: So this judge is a Trump appointee, but he had issued a 2-week restraining order. He's extended it for 2 days, and that basically has said, hey, hold off. You have to restore these passes while I figure all this out. These outlets are saying, stop this permanently. And ultimately, his question is, can these news organizations cover the president of the United States the way they think is appropriate, or is it dependent on his whim? And all of these arguments, if you look at the presidential right, the question of national security, the question of, as they're arguing, that the presidency is more important than the courts, speak to an all-encompassing vision of presidential power.
1: NPR's David Folkenflik, thanks.
2: You bet.
0: It's time now for StoryCorps and a remembrance of the U.S. war in Afghanistan that began 25 years ago. Captain Ahmad Khalid Nuri was an Afghan special operations officer fighting alongside U.S. troops. Wita Sabr worked in Afghanistan's presidential palace. One night, Nuri showed up unexpectedly at Sabr's home to ask for her hand in marriage.
3: In our culture, it's very common for families to receive the proposals before marriage and to either accept or deny.
4: And my mom said no to you. My father served at the military, and I lost my dad when I was 13 years old. My mom, she's thinking, my daughter will become a widow because this man working with the Afghan special forces.
3: And I kept asking again and again.
4: And my mom said no to you.
3: But then Afghanistan collapsed.
4: I remember you called my mom and you said, I want to marry Vida tomorrow because we work with the government. If the Taliban find us, definitely they will kill us.
3: Yes.
4: And we organized the marriage for the next evening. I did not remember nothing, only that I said yes, yes, yes, yes. And after that, we become a husband and wife. And the next day you said, Vida, we should go to the airport. We only had one bag with our phone, passport, and documents. I remember every Taliban checkpoints. As much as I can, I try to cover my face by burqa, and I was so worried if Taliban capture you. We were lucky to escape that.
3: The very first day when we got here in the United States, I remember I was really broken. Losing my country was the very saddest event of my life.
4: Yes, I remember those tough days. But luckily, during this new life, we blessed with a daughter. And she makes my heart, my mind, my soul very calm.
3: Yes. When I have a tough day and I get back home and I see her with two teeth smiling, that helped me to forget what was hard. She's our cause now. I feel very proud as a man, a husband, now as a dad. And the reason why I'm resilient today, why I continue to move forward and not give up, is because of you.
0: Ahuk Halik Nuri and Rina Sabir, they live in Virginia with their 3-year-old daughter. 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
9: Live from NPR News in Washington, I'm Dave Mattingly. Dozens of counties in coastal Alabama and the Florida Panhandle, as well as all of Georgia, are under an emergency with Hurricane Isaias hours away from landfall. Currently, it's a Category 2 storm in the Gulf with top sustained winds of 110 miles per hour. It's just shy of major hurricane strength. Isaias is expected to come ashore tonight or early tomorrow, producing up to 15 inches of rain and what the National Hurricane Center calls a dangerous storm surge. A judge on the International Court of Justice is this year's winner of the Nobel Peace Prize. Navi Pillay is an 85-year-old South African who formerly served as the UN Human Rights Chief.
10: Navi Pillay's commitment to universal legal principles and her firm moral compass are constants in a long career.
9: That's Jørgen Vatne Friedness, who chairs the Norwegian Nobel Committee. President Trump says the U.S. military will not attack Iran again before the November midterm elections. Writing on Truth Social, the president added the administration was having what he called productive discussions with Tehran. A day earlier, Trump told reporters he was considering new strikes on Iran, a remark that sent oil prices higher. Wall Street futures are higher this morning. This is NPR News.
11: Good Friday morning. Live from the GBH newsroom in Boston, I'm Tori Bedford. A new poll finds Massachusetts voters overwhelmingly support changing state law so survivors of childhood sexual abuse can sue their abusers at any time. Right now, survivors have up until their early 50s to sue abusers as well as institutions like churches or schools that they say were complicit in their abuse. But 84% of voters say there should be no time limit at all for these civil suits. Catherine Robb works on children's justice at the Boston-based advocacy group Enough Abuse, which commissioned the poll. She says making changes to the law is going to protect children now and into the future.
12: Institutions don't change because we ask them nicely. They change when failing a child will cost them something, either their image or their pocket.
11: Lawmakers are considering this change now and have until January to act on it. A 21-year-old Cape Cod Community College student has been released after 44 hours in federal immigration custody at Logan Airport, GBH's Sarah Betancourt reports.
13: Carlos Maldonado Valle is originally from Honduras. He was taken into custody at Logan Airport after his flight back from a vacation in Puerto Rico had to stop in Bermuda for a medical emergency. Because of the international stop, passengers had to go through customs. That's when he was detained. Maldonado Valle spoke with GBH News about the experience.
14: They asked me if I was a United States citizen. I said no. They asked me where I was from. I said I was from Honduras. And then they proceeded to detain me. They started asking questions. They put me in a cell, and they told me that I was going to go back home, which is Honduras. I felt terrified because I was not going to see my mom again.
13: Maldonado Valle has legal protection to be in the U.S. through a visa for people who were abused or neglected by a parent as children. He currently works for the Provincetown Police Department as a community service officer. Sarah Betancourt, GBH News.
11: The federal government did not respond to a request for comment. Tomorrow, people of all ages and abilities will be lacing up for the 50th edition of the Boston Women's 10K. Founder Dusty Rhodes says her goal in starting the 10K was to inspire women to stay fit. She says back in the 70s, there were few races just for women.
15: When we did the first 10K, I mean, there wasn't even a line of activewear that women had. I mean, we had women running in the race in heels. Or sandals.
11: The race has grown from just over 2,000 runners to nearly 7,000 this year. The route starts and finishes on Boston Common. 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
11: This is GBH's Morning Edition. I'm Tori Bedford. Last night, Governor Maura Healey and her Republican challenger Mike Minogue faced off in the first gubernatorial debate hosted by WBZ-TV. While Minogue tried to keep the conversation strictly state-focused, Healey focused on Minogue's support for the current administration in the White House, largely placing the blame for rising costs and shuttered local programs on one particular leader.
16: Donald Trump is driving up the cost of everything.
17: Donald Trump, your President
16: Donald Trump,
17: with Donald Trump as president, and frankly, what Donald Trump has done
16: with Donald Trump as president,
17: it's a page out of the Trump playbook.
16: Donald Trump,
17: Trump's tariffs
16: for J.D. Vance.
18: You keep blaming somebody in D.C., and we know who it is.
11: GBH politics reporter Adam Riley covered the debate. He's here to break down what all of this means. Adam, Healey mentioned Trump 36 times. And Minogue used the president's name zero times. What do you think this means? What is the strategy?
19: I think the strategy here is that Healey is doing everything she can to link Mike Minogue to Donald Trump for two reasons. First off, if she can say that Trump is responsible for things that are going poorly here, like that he's increased the cost of building new homes with his tariffs,
11: it absolves her. The war in Iran, yeah.
19: Yeah, it absolves her of responsibility for issues that people might be inclined to hold against her. But she also wants to remind people that Minogue and Trump are connected. He's given a whole lot of money to Trump and Republicans, hosted a fundraiser in October 2024 in the heat of the campaign for J.D. Vance, the then vice presidential candidate. And the more she can link Minogue to Trump in voters' minds, given how unpopular the president is here, he got crushed in each of his three runs for president. If she can link Minogue to Trump and make people think that he's sort of a Trump lackey, she's going to win the race.
11: And Minogue was kind of trying to seemingly distance himself from the president. This was his response.
18: You keep blaming somebody in D.C., and we know who it is. I am Mike Minogue. I am a father. I am a husband. I am a combat veteran. I am a person who ran a business. I'm in the communities for nonprofits. You keep trying to name call. You know what you're doing? You're name calling me. You know what I have? I have a plan to lower costs and grow jobs. That's what politicians do. They want us to hate each other. I see us as neighbors.
11: So she's saying, I mean, that the governor has a responsibility to protect citizens of Massachusetts right. from the federal administration, which will continue to be in place. And Minogue seems to be arguing that we need to collaborate and reach across the aisle.
19: Collaborate, reach across the aisle. He also makes a point that in 2 years there's going to be a different president and that he would be willing to work with whoever that is from whatever party. And in trying to distance himself from Trump, he also makes the point that he was an independent and unregistered voter for 19 years. I do find it striking that in the clip you just played, he wasn't able to let President Trump's name pass his lips. I feel like he must have gotten an order from his advisors to just never, ever, ever say the words President Trump. You know, Healy's going to say it a million times.
11: Once
19: you
11: per
19: can't
11: minute.
19: Say
11: yeah.
19: it at all.
11: Yeah.
19: And I actually did a story on the state of the race prior to the debate. And one of the arguments that Democratic consultant made to me was that Minogue is going to need to find some way of repudiating President Trump, that it's not enough to just say he's been an independent, kind of dance around the edges, that he'll need to put distance from himself and between himself and the president in an emphatic.

0: That's of a piece, I think, with the sort of basic framework of this race. Minogue is saying that pretty much nothing is going right in Massachusetts and that it is all Maura Healey's fault. Maura Healey is saying that some things are going right, some things are going poorly. The things that are going well, she takes credit for. The things that are going poorly, like affordability of homes, she blames on President Trump. And that's basically the race that we've got. We heard that exchange reiterated
1: over
0: about
1: and over.
0: A dozen times yesterday. Yeah, but it was ultimately the same thing each time.
1: One moment that I found really striking that I wanted to talk to you about, Minogue was extending his plea for greater collaboration with the federal government. And then he used this example of the opioid crisis across New England.
2: When we do not collaborate with local, state, and federal authorities, which includes surveillance from DEA, we're allowing them to spread the poison, killing our people. And don't forget, this is still a dangerous world with terrorism. When we don't communicate, we can allow something to happen to our people. And I will lower the temperature. I will not play party politics.
3: 30.
2: I will help keep you safe at home.
3: 30 seconds, Ms. Healey.
4: I'm a little offended. I'm the one who prosecuted the Sacklers in Purdue for the opioid crisis, which led to the fentanyl crisis. I set up the fentanyl strike force in Massachusetts. I took kilo after kilo of fentanyl off the streets. And I continue to, through our state police, support joint investigations, which recently resulted in the removal of drugs and guns from our street.
1: You can hear moderator John Keller there trying to get a word in and keep
0: trying
1: it.
0: To get
1: at
0: a
1: one
0: word
1: point,
0: in.
1: He described it as a fire hose of talking on both sides.
0: And he's usually very good at controlling candidates.
1: He
0: always
1: gives
0: them this exhortation, you must obey the moderator. But they didn't always do that last night.
1: What do you make of that? I think she was genuinely offended.
0: I think she was genuinely offended. And I'm not sure why she was, because Minogue didn't say fentanyl is a problem in Massachusetts and you don't care about it, or you're not doing anything to address it. He just said it's a problem. And she seemed to, that was a moment where I felt like it didn't redound to her benefit. She sounded thin-skinned on the subject. And I didn't think that, but what's your take?
1: Well, I don't know. I think he was saying you need to collaborate with the federal government in order to do this. And she's saying, I already did this.
0: Hmm.
1: Don't make me mad.
0: Yeah, okay, was saying don't make me mad.
1: We're wrapping
0: definitely.
1: Up. So what do you think, do you think this debate changes anything? Let's zoom out a bit.
0: There's this running debate about whether debates ever change anything in races like this, presidential races, Senate races, congressional races. I think if you went into this debate as a Minogue supporter, he didn't give you anything, and Healey didn't give you anything to change that. And ditto if you're a Healey supporter. Polls have shown Healey with about a 20% lead over Minogue for the most part. That's a lot of ground to make up in less than a month. So I don't think I saw anything seismic that's going to shift the basic contours of the race.
1: All right. GBH politics reporter Adam Raleigh, thank you so much.
0: Thanks, Tori.
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1: 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We've got a beautiful day ahead. Meteorologist Dave Epstein has your full forecast.
8: Mostly sunny skies for today. Temperatures this afternoon into the mid-60s. It's a real nice day with the dry Canadian air in place overnight tonight. Clear down near 40. We're into the 60s tomorrow. Sunday, partly sunny, 65 to 70. Showers arrive from the remnants of the hurricane, which will have gone into the Gulf by then. Temperatures on Sunday will go from the upper 60s back to the 50s Sunday night. Columbus Day, a couple of showers in the morning, then a lot of clouds. There may be some sun late in the day. Upper 60s. For GBH News, I'm Dave Epstein.
1: And we are teaming up with Mass Live to bring you the latest in high school sports across Massachusetts. 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
3: There are situations

0: is where you need to step up, even when you might not think you're ready. That's what happened to Milton sophomore Ava Timlin in a girls' soccer match against Braintree last week. In the match's 70th minute, the teams were in a scoreless tie. Milton's Ellie O'Connor passed the ball in front of Braintree's net and onto the foot of her teammate Emma Bridges. Bridges took a shot on goal, but it deflected off a Braintree defender, and waiting to strike was Ava Timlin. The sophomore seized her moment, getting her foot to the ball before a Braintree defender could, and smashing it into the back of the net. Timlin's goal was all Milton needed to win, 1-0. The goal was the first of her varsity career. Milton's next game is on Saturday against Hingham at home. For more high school sports stories like these, check out MassLive.com. I'm Gage Nutter.
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2: President Donald Trump named a new superhero-sounding AI task force this week, in keeping with his rebrand of the technology. The Super Intelligence Force is led by Jay Clayton, the new AI czar, also Director of National Intelligence. Here with more on what this task force will be doing is Cristiano Lima Strong. He's a senior AI and government reporter at Bloomberg Government.
4: This is part of the president's very public attempt to kind of rebrand AI, as it's having a lot of public image issues, I think is fair to say. But this is the group that's going to really lead the administration's response, which the president has really emphasized, and particularly after that meeting with the tech executives that produced that accord, going to focus around this idea of self-regulation and talking to the companies around self-policing, and this idea that the U.S. needs to maintain its leadership in this space because the administration very much views it as a national security risk if the U.S. falls behind China in terms of developing the technology.
2: This force will have 120 days to sort of come up with a report with recommendations. I mean, what is the nature of this report that they're tasked with?
4: Yeah, I mean, to be seen, we know it's going to touch on potential recommendations, likely some for the sector, but also how the government can engage with the sector. I mean, some of the lead officials have talked about, you know, we want to be fostering this technology, but we want to be doing so responsibly. And so you're probably going to see them offer up ideas on how to best structure that, the roles in the federal government, and how the government itself is integrating some of this technology.
2: It seems like the president is definitely under some political pressure to be seen as doing something about AI. I guess, you know, still a lot of questions about whether this is quite what the public wants to see him be doing.
4: Yeah, for sure. I mean, particularly with the election coming up, I mean, this is probably the first major U.S. election where we've really seen AI or any big tech issue become a kitchen table issue. You know, I've been covering this for almost a decade, and I've never seen anything like this where a tech issue is being talked about by such a broad array of people, where it's coming up in conversations with family members, extended family members. And so clearly that also speaks to some of the awareness about this issue and the pressure for Washington to get its act together and figure out what its response is going to be to this technology, which has not shown signs of slowing down as of yet.
2: That's Cristiano Lima Strong at Bloomberg Government. This conversation was part of our Tech Week in Review segment. You can find it on our website, marketplace.org/techbytes. Jesus Alvarado produced this episode. Erica Soderstrom also produces our show. Gary O'Keefe and Brian Allison are our engineers. Daisy Palacios is the supervising producer. Nancy Fargali is the executive producer. I'm Megan McCarty-Carino, and that's Marketplace Tech. This is APM.
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10: 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Now, The Social Reckoning follows Mark Zuckerberg as he faces legal battles.
11: There's supposed to be some kind of tension between growth and safety, and he's abandoned the safety part.
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12: This is Morning Edition from NPR News. I'm Michelle Martin.
13: And I'm Steve Inskeep. At a summit celebrating science and innovation, President Trump said he wants U.S. citizens to get PhDs in STEM fields. He's putting $100 million behind that effort.
14: We will always be on top. There's nobody that can compete with us. Nobody.
13: Although the administration has also created a lot of uncertainty for PhDs and the research they do. NPR's Alyssa Nadworny is covering this. Alyssa, good morning.
15: Good morning.
13: Okay, so what was this event about?
15: The White House used the event to announce investments into U.S. innovation. It included federal dollars, like that $100 million program, but it also included private sector investment for research in things like AI and tech. And that's a shift away from the federal government funding innovation and more toward private companies funding it. Trump said he was ushering in a golden age of science research. But Steve, that idea really runs contrary to what academics and research scientists have seen these last 2 years.
13: Yeah, okay, so STEM, I'm just trying to remember. Science, technology, engineering, math, that's what we're talking
15: Correct.
13: About here? Hopefully I've got it right. So how was the news received that the president makes this announcement?
15: Look, researchers I've talked to have really painted a picture of chaos in the scientific research community. They've told me about federal research grants that were cut or stalled. We're talking labs being shut down, projects halted, researchers let go. In the last 2 years, the Trump administration has canceled or paused more than $11 billion in federal research money to universities. I talked with Noam Ross. He is a scientist who co-founded the Grant Witness Project, which is an organization that tracks federal grant funding.
16: I am always enthusiastic about more investment into science, but you could think of this as someone planting a tree somewhere where they just burned down a forest. We've lost so much scientific investment under this administration.
15: He says that this relatively small new program is just a drop in the bucket, considering that the administration cut hundreds of millions of dollars in science education grants at places like the National Science Foundation and the National Institutes of Health. And this frustration really fits into this pervasive feeling that U.S. scientific research is falling behind countries like China. And a lot of people point to Trump administration cuts and immigration policy as the culprit.
13: You better explain that. How is research connected to immigration policy?
15: Well, one of the things that historically has made the U.S. the top research destination is that the best talent from around the world, they want to train in the U.S. They want to work in U.S. labs and conduct research. But immigration policies have made that more difficult. There have been disruptions in getting student visas. The administration has tried to limit the amount of time a student can study here. And just this week, the Department of Homeland Security proposed charging foreign students up to $100,000 for a popular postgraduate work visa. And that's had a concrete impact on college campuses. Enrollment for international students in U.S. grad programs is down. Many research institutions have shrunk or even closed PhD programs. And, you know, it's unclear what this $100 million fellowship is going to do.
13: NPR's Alyssa Nadworny, thanks so much.
15: You bet.
12: 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NPR's Sequoia Carrillo visited her.
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18: It's Tuesday, and I'm at tutoring again.
19: Say limb.
18: Limb.
19: Instead of broom, say
18: list.
19: Nice.
18: Hi, I'm Cora Walsh, and I have dyslexia.
19: This is my story.
17: Walsh's winning podcast focused on her journey with dyslexia, one that started all the way back in third grade.
18: Well, we just took a test today.
17: I caught up with her in Rockville Center on Long Island to see how things are going.
18: Good.
17: We walked from her middle school back to her house a few streets over. She walks home from school every day, and the movement helps clear her mind.
18: I want to be a doctor, and I want to go to Princeton.
20: Oh, wow.
18: And major in neuroscience.
17: After years of trying to figure out how her own brain processes information, she's now fascinated by it. Also, she watches the HBO show The Pitt and said she likes how much they use their hands to solve problems.
20: Do you want to be working that fast?
18: No.
20: No. Okay.
18: Like, I need to breathe a little bit.
17: Things like art projects or science experiments are her favorite ways to learn. Her least favorite? English class. Although, since she started tutoring for dyslexia a few years ago, it has gotten a bit easier. Here's a bit more of her podcast.
18: When I look at a word, I see it as normal as anyone else would see it. The letters, like, don't move or anything.
19: For some reason, it just doesn't process as well. And I stumble over a lot of them sometimes. Add words in or take words out that are important.
18: As I got older, I was falling more and more behind. In third grade, we had book clubs, and you were put into groups of what your level was. People were reading longer, bigger, more exciting books, and I was just reading a really small, easy book. You know, I wanted to read one of those big books, but I couldn't. It was just so hard.
17: Now, a seventh grader, Walsh has come a long way. She told me she's been in tutoring for 2 years, and her hard work outside the classroom is paying off.
18: I think I'm a better reader now, and I enjoy it a lot more. Mm-hmm. I feel more comfortable, like, reading bigger books, but, like, not too big.
17: Her mom, Emily Johnson, said this summer was a turning point. While on vacation, she saw her daughter reading the first Hunger Games book.
21: This was the first time she said to me this summer, "Mom, I think I enjoy reading this book." And that's the first time she's really ever expressed that.
17: It was a long journey to get to this point, but Walsh and her parents are excited to see where it goes. And they were so proud when she won this year's contest. It wasn't something she always thought she could do, but now, how do you feel?
18: I feel really excited and proud of myself that I created something really cool and interesting that everyone can listen to.
17: Walsh hopes that her podcast might help dyslexia feel a little less scary for listeners and maybe even reach younger students who are still trying to figure out their own learning styles.
18: Always try your hardest and don't sell yourself short. Trying is probably the best thing like you can do.
17: She's still trying. She just checked out that second Hunger Games book from the library. Sequoia Carrillo, NPR News, New York.
12: 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This is Morning Edition from NPR News. I'm Michelle Martin.
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10: Health Secretary Robert F. Kennedy Jr. announced new steps aimed at identifying and treating complications from vaccines. Good morning. It's Friday, October 9th. I'm Tori Bedford. This is GBH's Morning Edition. Health Secretary Robert F. Kennedy Jr. has established a new clinic at the National Institutes of Health that will focus on vaccine complications, and vaccine experts are skeptical.
1: I'm a big proponent of more science in this space, but it needs to be done well.
10: Plus, a local immigrant has been released after spending nearly 2 days in ICE custody at Logan Airport.
3: They started asking questions. They put me in a cell, and they told me that I was going to go back home, which is Honduras.
23: I felt terrified because I was not going to see my mom again.
10: Sunny and clear today, highs in the high 60s. It's 9:01.
24: Live from NPR News in Washington, I'm Corva Coleman. Forecasters say Hurricane Isaias has become a major Category 3 storm with top sustained winds of 120 miles per hour. Isaias is now 170 miles south of the mouth of the Mississippi, expected to make landfall late tonight. The winner of this year's Nobel Peace Prize is former UN Human Rights Chief Navi Pillay. As Esme Nicholson reports, the prize committee honored her efforts to promote peace via international law.
25: Navi Pillay, who reacted with disbelief when she heard the news this morning, started her career defending Nelson Mandela. After apartheid, she became a judge at the International Criminal Tribunal for Rwanda, where she helped establish groundbreaking legal precedents recognizing rape as an act of genocide. She chaired the UN Independent International Commission of Inquiry on the Occupied Palestinian Territory that concluded last year that Israel has committed genocide in Gaza. Israel has dismissed the report as scandalous. And today, 85-year-old Pillay is serving as a judge at the International Court of Justice in a case where Myanmar stands accused of genocide. Chair of the Norwegian Nobel Committee, Jørgen Vatne Fridnes, praised her firm moral compass and work that shows legal measures can prevent acts of war. For NPR News, I'm Esme Nicholson in Berlin.
24: The Ukrainian military is using novel methods to push Russian troops out of the eastern Ukrainian region of Donbas. NPR's Joanna Kakissis reports on how the Ukrainians have reclaimed more territory from the Russians.
26: The military says its soldiers used electronic warfare and aerial drones to blind Russian reconnaissance, and then they destroyed Russian firepower and supply routes. And then after that, they sent in land robots, which are these unmanned ground vehicles that look like small trucks, to weaken Russian positions. And then assault groups went in to clear those positions. Now, the Ukrainians say they took back roughly 68 square miles, and that's about three times the size of Manhattan.
24: NPR's Joanna Kakissis reporting. Russia's been firing drones and missiles at civilian targets in Ukraine this week. Ukrainian officials say at least 85 people have been killed. Mortgage rates are up again. The national average for a 30-year fixed rate is now 7.4%. NPR's Stephen Bisaha reports.
27: It wasn't that long ago, back in February, when mortgage rates had fallen below 6%. But since then, two major events have caused a sharp jump in the cost of borrowing, including for a house. The first was the start of the U.S. and Israeli war against Iran that caused investors to worry about inflation, which caused bond yields to rise. The second event was the Federal Reserve raising interest rates last month to fight that inflation. Rates quickly climbed past 7%, and they've kept climbing since. The Fed will meet later this month to decide on whether to again hike rates, which could drive mortgage rates up even higher. Stephen Bisaha, NPR News, Birmingham, Alabama.
24: This is NPR.
10: Good Friday morning. Live from the GBH newsroom in Boston, I'm Tori Bedford. Governor Maura Healey and her Republican challenger in next month's election, Mike Minogue, went head-to-head in their first debate last night on WBZ TV. The two clashed over a number of issues, including a federal scholarship tax credit from the Trump administration that Minogue thinks Massachusetts should opt into, saying it could generate $1.7 billion for the state. Healey said she'll consider the tax credit. Minogue accused her of partisanship.
2: Maura Healey hates the other party more than she cares about our kids.
4: Go ahead, let her
5: respond. Those are strong words, and I don't actually hate anyone. What I do is I try to take care of people in this state.
10: Minogue also took issue with Healey tying him to Trump, who he backed in the 2024 election.
2: That's what politicians do. They want us to hate each other. I see us as neighbors, and I will solve problems as your governor and grow jobs.
5: The best thing that Mike Minogue could do to lower costs in this state is to call his friend Donald Trump or J.D. Vance, who he supported, who he helped elect, who he gave $1 million to, and say, end this war.
10: Healey and Minogue are scheduled for a second debate next Thursday. A crowd of about 250 people held a demonstration in downtown Boston last night to protest sexual violence and voice their support for the woman at the center of the Cornell rape case. The Jane Doe Solidarity Rally comes after the unnamed woman filed a lawsuit last month claiming she was gang raped by seven men at a Cornell frat house in 2024. Sasha Goodfriend is the executive director of Mass Now, the group behind the rally.
6: I know all students at universities are feeling the reverberations of knowing that this could happen on their campus as well. And because of the statistics around sexual violence on college campuses, we know it likely is happening on every single campus here in Massachusetts.
10: The unnamed woman's attorney says she has faced death threats and been targeted by swatting incidents since the case has gained publicity. Boston's first indigenous monument and gathering space could soon be coming to Franklin Park. The monument will honor the Wampanoag people and tell the story of Mashup, a figure from tribal mythology. The monument will be surrounded by steel poles and white pine trees, which symbolize life for the Wampanoag. Boston's indigenous public art consultant, Erin Genia, says there's a lack of representation in public art across the city.
7: Many monuments and memorials and public art not only invisibilize Native American and Indigenous people, but they also glorify the story of colonialism, which has been very harmful for Indigenous communities.
10: The monument is part of a Boston initiative that works with local artists to reimagine who is memorialized and why. The group backing the project is expected to present its final design at Franklin Park later this month. They still need to raise funding and get multiple approvals from the city. The Bruins cruise past the Mammoth in Utah 6-1. They're back home at the Garden tomorrow, hosting the Flyers. And the Celtics defeated the Cavs in their preseason opener last night. Clear skies this morning. GBH meteorologist Dave Epstein has the forecast.
11: Well, here we go into the long holiday weekend. There's a lot of good foliage to be had here. And traffic's going to be quite tough this afternoon, so be aware of that. With the sunshine, some solar glare, especially headed west and south, temperatures in the 60s. Overnight tonight, clear, down in the 30s in the colder spots, 40 elsewhere, 44 in Boston. Saturday, sunshine, mid-60s, a nice day. Sunday, partly sunny, a few clouds, especially in the afternoon. Temperatures in the mid to upper 60s, it may feel a little bit muggy, but still really great to get to your local farms. On Sunday night, some showers from the remnants of the tropical system. They're out of here on Monday. In the morning, we're left with a lot of clouds, temperatures in the 60s with a little bit of sun. Back to sunshine near 70 on Tuesday. For GBH News, I'm Dave Epstein.
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0: It's Morning Edition from NPR News. I'm Michelle Martin.
1: And I'm Steve Inskeep. As soon as tonight, people along the Gulf Coast find out how their hurricane preparations hold up.
0: Several states are in the likely path of Isaias, the first hurricane of the season. It's now a Category 3 storm with top winds of 110 miles per hour, that according to the National Hurricane Center. In a few minutes, we'll speak with the mayor of Pensacola, Florida, as residents there brace for the storm's landfall. But we begin with the news.
1: NPR's Debbie Elliott is waiting in Crestview, which is in the Florida Panhandle. Debbie, good morning.
2: Morning.
1: What's the storm doing now?
2: You know, it's been rapidly getting stronger because of those very warm waters of the Gulf of Mexico over the last couple of days. And forecasters with the National Hurricane Center are saying this could be a very dangerous hurricane when it makes landfall, potentially with winds topping 100 miles an hour, life-threatening storm surge somewhere between 5 and 7 feet. It's also going to dump a lot of rain, up to 15 inches in some places. The cone of possibility right now for landfall seems to be narrowing in right along the Alabama-Florida state line. But, you know, impacts are going to be possible all the way from Louisiana over to the Big Bend area of Florida.
1: How are people preparing in that cone?
2: Well, local officials have ordered some evacuations in coastal communities here in the Florida Panhandle, and shelters have been opened. Alabama ordered tourists to leave the beaches ahead of the storm. Highways in and out of the region were very busy yesterday with both people leaving and emergency crews, you know, getting ready to come to the coast. I passed several National Guard convoys, some search and rescue boats that were coming up from South Florida, lots of those big bucket trucks that they use to repair power lines. You know, states typically pre-stage all kinds of emergency equipment, the helicopters, generators, high water vehicles that they'll use for rescues if needed. Also supplies like food and water that can be distributed, you know, expecting prolonged power outages. Governor Ron DeSantis in Florida urged people to stay vigilant.
3: Please be on the lookout. Even if you're outside the cone, you could still have tornado risks. And so I would just say over these next couple days, just be very attuned to the surroundings and the weather.
1: Debbie, I just want to note the timing. Hurricanes are traditionally a late summer thing. This is pretty late for the first hurricane of the season.
2: This is very late to get the very first hurricane of a season. We thought we had escaped the worst this year because of the prominent El Nino weather pattern that's going on. That typically hinders development of tropical cyclones in the Atlantic basin. But here we are now, schools and government offices closing. A lot of fall festivals had to be canceled, like the National Shrimp Festival in Gulf Shores, Alabama. That's a big economic blow. Also, a good bit of the offshore oil and gas production in the Gulf has been curtailed. As for residents, folks along the coast do know the drill, sandbagging, boarding up the windows or putting down the hurricane shutters, getting boats to safe harbor or high land. We're seeing a lot of that. Hannah Atkins made a last-minute run to Lowe's just north of Pensacola yesterday with her three young children.
4: We've definitely got gas for the generator. We've put all our patio furniture up, weighted it down. I just came into Lowe's to get stuff to tie down everything with our chicken coop so it doesn't blow away. But yeah, we've gotten food in the car already, just picked it up from Publix, and gonna go home and not waste any more gas on the road.
2: Definitely don't want the chickens blowing around, so
1: no.
2: People will be hunkering down in earnest today.
1: Okay, NPR's Debbie Elliott, be safe.
2: Thanks so much, Steve.
0: Let's stay in the Florida Panhandle. D.C. Reeves is the mayor of Pensacola, which has a long history of big storms. Mr. Mayor, good morning. Thanks for joining us.
5: Good morning. Thanks for having me.
0: So Debbie just told us people are getting ready the usual way, sandbags, you know, food, candles, et cetera, et cetera. How's the city getting ready?
5: Yeah, for better or worse, we do absolutely have experience in this. I was born and raised here. It's kind of a way of life. You remember those experiences that you've been through. And so fortunately, while we've had to deal with devastation over the years with this particular storms, it also means that we have a pretty educated citizenry that understands what they should be doing. But also there are challenges in Pensacola with information like visitors. We're a year-round tourist destination, and also the influx of new people in Florida. So I've probably gotten a few more emails than most mayors might, given the fact that we've gotten close to 2 million more people in Florida in the last 7 or 8 years. So this will be a first storm for a lot of new Pensacolians.
0: Oh, all right. That makes a lot of sense. You declared a state of emergency for your city. I understand that the county did also for low-lying areas and mobile home communities. Are people following that order to your knowledge?
5: Yeah, so far, zones A and B, which of course that will be Pensacola Beach, the Barrier Island, and then within the city limits of Pensacola, of course, any of the waterfront and kind of coastal areas, that those evacuations are in place. There is a shelter at the Bay Center at our large arena in downtown. So those things are well underway. And but our general feeling is people are heeding these warnings so far. Obviously, there will be some people sticking it out. But Senator Scott was in on yesterday with a lot of local elected officials as well, trying to really implore people to listen to these warnings.
0: I noticed that Pensacola is urging residents to get their information from, quote, legitimate sources like the county's Emergency Management Department and the National Weather Service. Is this a concern now? I mean, people getting misleading or inaccurate information when it comes to emergencies?
5: Yeah, it's interesting. It's kind of a welcome to 2026 of the social media world that I think negatively impacts situations like this in two key ways. Number one is just somebody posting on social media that something happened that may not actually have happened. and certainly that sends our team into a scramble to try to verify what it is and isn't true. So that's why we want people to get from verified sources. And then secondly, one thing is after a storm, there's a big rush to take photos and go see damage and all of that, probably kind of fueled by the social media world. And again, that not only puts lives in danger for those people, but it puts potentially first responders' lives in danger with downed power lines, trees, high water, and things like that. So it's an interesting world in 2026, mm-hmm. and that's why we really ask folks to make sure that they are getting correct information, not the first thing they see on their social media feed.
0: And do you have any other big concerns that I haven't asked you about so far?
5: This is speed-wise is similar to Hurricane Sally in 2020. However, Sally was not moving directionally very fast. It sat over us for about 8 hours. Fortunately, the silver lining is this one is moving quickly. And so it may not be the same number of hours of impact. But nonetheless, this is something we're taking very seriously. And the bottom line is our city and county efforts. There's decades of experience. And everything that is within our control is completed or well underway. So certainly our citizens and the nation can rest assured that we can't control the cone. We can't control the speed. We can't control what time it gets here. But we can darn sure control that the police and fire, our stormwater ponds, and make sure that we are as ready to go for our citizens as we can be.
0: So you mentioned that you grew up in Pensacola. You've been through like Hurricane Sally. There was Hurricane Sally in 2020 and 2004. There was Hurricane Ivan. What do you think that the city has learned from those experiences?
5: Well, first, it does help us because we know to take these things seriously. Hurricane Ivan was a defining moment in this city, I think, both in its devastation and really in the prosperity that followed it. There's many things that changed in our city, really for the better in the last 20 years. But I would say most recently, Hurricane Sally, the fact that it really pivoted late, it kind of caught our community by surprise in terms of its intensity and where it was going. The fact that happened, I think we're seeing this week people taking this much more seriously, getting their boats out of marinas, getting to Lowe's and Home Depot and the grocery store perhaps a little bit quicker because of that being really on the front of people's minds that only 6 years ago we kind of got caught a little surprised.
0: That is D.C. Reeves. He's the mayor of Pensacola, Florida. Mr. Mayor, thanks so much. Stay safe. We'll be thinking about you.
5: Absolutely. Thanks for having me.
1: The USS Abraham Lincoln is back in its home port of San Diego this morning. The aircraft carrier just finished a nearly 11-month deployment, which is the longest time spent at sea without a port visit. 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
6: Thousands of families were on the pier waiting, cheering, holding signs, and ringing cowbells as the Lincoln approached. Kayla Clark had been waiting with her siblings since early morning.
7: We're waiting for our dad. He's a master chief, and his name is Lavelle Clark.
6: The Clarks said they'd heard the stories about the Lincoln, news reports of plumbing problems, insufficient supplies, less than desirable food.
7: We were very shocked. We were like, what? Like, the ship? Like, that's actually crazy. But, you know, I'm just glad they're returning now, and things can probably get better for them, you know what I mean?
6: Just after noon, the ship, which had been in sight for about a half hour, was slowly guided into the pier by tugboats. Isabella Holland was standing right next to where the ship pulled up, but broke into a run when she saw her dad, USS Lincoln Captain David Holland. Her homemade sign said she'd grown a few inches since he'd last seen her, almost a year ago.
8: First deployment for her, for being able to be here on the pier, means a ton. Just like the Admiral and everybody said, brought all of the sailors and Marines home. Everybody just persevered. We do hard things. We do them together.
6: The USS Lincoln will eventually leave San Diego to travel to its new home port of Bremerton, Washington. For NPR News, I'm John Carroll in San Diego.
1: And we'll mention that Defense Secretary Pete Hegseth went on board the Lincoln to welcome the crew back. And while there, he made some news on a separate story. Hegseth spoke to the outlet Real America's Voice about the execution of Nedal Hassan, and he said that execution will be a public event. Hassan was convicted of killing 13 people, including a pregnant woman, and injuring more than 30 others in a shooting at the Fort Hood, Texas Army base in 2009. The Pentagon says the Army's first firing squad execution since World War II will be live-streamed December 3rd. This is NPR News.
9: 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John Ludwig Taylor solves murder cases like a game of chess in this BritBox original mystery. Ludwig Season 2, streaming October 13th at BritBox.com.
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13: Good Friday morning and welcome to GBH's Morning Edition. I'm Tori Bedford. Thanks for being with us. There are a whopping 9 ballot questions to consider in November's election, and we're going to look at all of them. Today, NEPM's Nirvani Williams gives us the details on question 9.
14: What would question 9 on the Massachusetts ballot do? Question 9 would undo a state law that regulates guns in the Commonwealth. That law passed 2 years ago. It expanded red flag laws, penalized people making 3D printed guns or guns people can assemble from kits, tightened licensing restrictions, banned modifications that turned semi-automatic weapons into automatic weapons, prohibited guns in polling places, and more. Those who want to keep the law say it helped make Massachusetts one of the safest states from gun deaths. Those who want to get rid of the law say it's confusing, redundant, and an overreach on civil rights for gun owners. But pay close attention. This question structured differently from the other questions. Vote yes if you want to keep things as they are, and vote no if you want to repeal these gun restrictions.
13: Tune in later today when Boston Public Radio digs into both sides of question 9. That's right here at 11 on GBH.
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13: This is GBH's Morning Edition. I'm Tori Bedford. It's prime time for apple picking. 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
17: 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Hey, Frank, how are you? 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
18: The Red Apple Farm in Phillipson is just a wonderful place to go on a fall, crisp fall day.
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20: Apple cider. 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
21: When I was little, my mom would always tell me that the apples got ripe just for my birthday.
17: Oh.
21: So, therefore,
17: is that true?
21: Apples is a very near and dear tradition in my life.
13: Many people have these fond autumn memories, but the process of how apples make it from farm to produce aisle is more complex than it may seem. GBH meteorologist Dave Epstein spoke with John Clements, an extension educator specializing in fruit tree growth at Cold Spring Orchard at UMass Amherst, to learn more.
22: So, John, tell me, first of all, a little bit about Cold Spring Orchard. What do you folks do? Where are you located? What's going on out there?
23: Yeah, well, first of all, I like to preface it. You know, it is the University of Massachusetts, Cold Spring Orchard. The Cold Spring Orchard end of it is kind of the retail, direct market sales. But the orchard is in Belchertown. We grow about 25 to 30 acres of mostly apples, peaches, some pears, a few other crops, grapes. Like I said, it serves as a research and education unit for the University of Massachusetts here in Amherst. It kind of is a dual function. Like I said, it also, we grow and sell the product here, which is a substantial source of income, which keeps the operating costs for the orchard going, and also puts us out in the public face, and people love coming here and buying apples and other fruits. And actually they run a pick your own operation too this time of the year here.
22: Awesome. So I want to spend the rest of the time this morning talking a little bit about the research arm of Cold Spring. And one of the things that folks might not realize, we'll start with this, is that, you know, you bite into an apple, there's a bunch of seeds in there. If I do that with, say, a peach and plant it, I can probably get a tree with some peaches that might be pretty good. But with an apple, it's a very different story, isn't it? So tell us a little bit about how what happens with those seeds. I might get a good apple, but, you know, how you develop new varieties.
23: What I do in particular, I'm a horticulturist. I try and evaluate new apple and peach selections, for example, that come out of those programs and see in this environment if they're going to be suitable for our growers. So just one point about apples and peaches is the same thing. Every, like Macintosh, was the result of a cross where the bees pollinated two different apple varieties. The tree grew up. Somebody said, hey, that's a great apple. From that point on, there was one tree. All the Macintosh you see in the world now were cloned or propagated, grafted from that one tree. Like you said, Dave, you mentioned at the start, if we plant a seed, though, that's already a cross. That seed will grow up to be an apple tree, but it will have the characteristics of both parents. Now, for Macintosh, it was just kind of found as a chance seedling out in the Johnny Appleseed days or whenever. Now, when apple breeding is done for like Honeycrisp, for example, they take two parents that have good traits and try and match those, whether those traits might be good taste, nice red color, large apples. Right now, Honeycrisp is being used as a parent for a lot of new selections. I have an apple here called Rosalie that is a result of a Honeycrisp by Fuji cross.
22: So let's talk about sweet. I also have a Honeycrisp. Of course, we're on the radio, but I have a Honeycrisp in my hand right now. I love them. I think they're delicious. They're really sweet. I love making applesauce with them. But for some growers, let's go to that grower, the orchard level, they can be problematic. Can you talk a little bit about what maybe some of the problems after these things end up in the trade, like what happens that maybe we don't know about because it's not in long enough?
23: Sure. I mean, Macintosh in the day, actually a pretty easy to grow apple. It flowers every year. It generally produces a crop every year. It's got a few problems. Now, Honeycrisp, on the other hand, is interesting. It has a characteristic that we call biennial bearing. So it can have a heavy crop one year and not such a heavy crop the next. I like to say you got to plant twice as many Honeycrisp trees to get that annual crop. The other thing is it's a relatively tender apple, and that if you don't handle it carefully at harvest, some growers will actually clip off the stems of all the apples as they're picking, which you can imagine makes harvest go a little bit slower. It's got some other, you know, it doesn't produce as heavy a crop typically every year as some apples, but because people love it so much, you know, growers are going to grow it. Frankly, like, I love pruning it. It's an easy to prune tree. So everything has its pluses and minuses. Every apple variety has that. There's no perfect apple variety yet.
22: So I'll end with this question. Sweet apple that maybe people are not aware of, maybe a newer variety, and maybe a tart apple that maybe folks aren't aware of, you know, making pies or something like that. Anything we should be looking out for?
23: I work fairly closely with this breeding program called the Midwest Apple Improvement Association, and they're releasing a bunch of new apple varieties for pick your own farm markets. One here, and you're not going to see this, but it's Ludacrisp. It's kind of a take on Ludacris, but Ludacris with a P is a very sweet, fairly dense apple, really good eating. I already mentioned the Rosalie has a very spicy texture and flavor. And then I've got one called Topaz, which is a very complex, more like an heirloom variety. So I just want to mention that we have a really good apple crop. There'll be apples to pick right through the month of October. At both, you know, retail stands, pick your own, etc. It's been generally a good year in Massachusetts for growing apples.
22: Well, John, thanks a lot for being here this morning. I appreciate it, and have a great apple day.
23: We'll try. You're welcome.
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19: Live from NPR News in Washington, I'm Dave Mattingly. As evacuations continue in the Florida Panhandle and along coastal Alabama, Hurricane Isaias is now a major Category 3 storm. The National Hurricane Center says the storm's top sustained winds have intensified to 120 miles per hour. Dozens of counties in the two states are under an emergency, as well as all of Georgia. Isaias is expected to make landfall tonight or early tomorrow and could produce a 9-foot storm surge. Defense Secretary Pete Hegseth says the execution of former U.S. Army Major Nedal Hassan will be viewed by the public. Hassan shot and killed more than a dozen fellow soldiers at Fort Hood, Texas, and wounded many others 17 years ago. NPR's Quill Lawrence reports.
24: Hegseth says members of the public will be able to watch a live stream of the execution by firing squad, which is scheduled for December. He said it in an interview with a right-wing news service, Real America's Voice, that was posted on social media by an account associated with the Pentagon. Hassan killed 13 fellow soldiers, including a pregnant woman, and wounded dozens more on Fort Hood in 2009. The last public execution in the U.S. was a black man accused of raping and murdering a white woman in Kentucky, hanged in 1936. Quill Lawrence, NPR News.
19: This is NPR News from Washington.
13: Good Friday morning. Live from the GBH newsroom in Boston, I'm Tori Bedford. More than 80% of Massachusetts voters would eliminate the statute of limitations for civil lawsuits over childhood sexual abuse. That's according to a new poll released by Mass Inc. Polling Group. State law now gives survivors until they're 53 years old to sue abusers and institutions that enabled sexual abuse, which advocacy groups say is too limiting. Jim Scanlon was abused by a priest when he was in high school. He was able to file a lawsuit many years later only because the statute of limitations clock stopped when the priest was transferred to Maine.
25: So I had a loophole. He went 90 miles north. And because of geography, I was able to sue. The clock didn't matter in that case, and it shouldn't matter today. So I had an opportunity to get justice.
13: The poll was commissioned by abuse survivor advocacy groups. They're also pushing legislation on Beacon Hill to remove the limits. A Provincetown man, originally from Honduras, has been released after being held by federal immigration agents at Logan Airport. 21-year-old Carlos Maldonado Valle was taken into custody Tuesday after his domestic flight from Puerto Rico to Boston became an international flight. The plane had to stop in Bermuda due to a medical emergency. Passengers were required to clear clear customs once they landed at Logan. That's when Valle was arrested, despite having legal protection that lets him live in the United States. Gregory Hennick is chief of the Provincetown Police, where Valle holds a community service role. Hennick says he's been an outstanding worker.
4: We hope that Carlos can fulfill his dream of being a Provincetown police officer, and we are 100% supportive of his release, and we're willing to do whatever we can to support him and his family during this hard time.
13: The federal government did not respond to a request for comment. And tomorrow is the 50th running of the Boston 10K for women. The race was established in 1977 and is considered the longest running and largest all-women's race in New England. GBH's Marilyn Scherer has more.
5: Dusty Rhodes founded the 10K with the idea that it would bring all women together, including non-athletes, to inspire and boost confidence.
6: We treat all 7,000 women equally, and we try to, you know, they all get a medal, but it's more than just a road race. It's a celebration of being fit.
5: The race attracts women of all ages and abilities and includes elite runners, too. It begins and ends on Boston Common, with the route winding through Back Bay and parts of Cambridge. The event also includes a fun run for kids. Registration is open through the start of the race. Marilyn Scherer, GBH News.
13: It's 59 degrees in Boston. 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
0: This is Morning Edition from NPR News. I'm Michelle Martin.
1: And I'm Steve Inskeep. Good morning. In a New Jersey town, immigration authorities have been secretly using a warehouse to detain people. This despite courts in several states ordering pauses in the agency's conversion of warehouses that it bought into detention centers. And we have news about how administration figures may see such projects because a federal contractor told NPR about a meeting with a top Homeland Security official. The contractor said he understood the message was presidential aide Stephen Miller wanted immigration facilities to be painful, not humane. NPR's Jasmine Garst has been revealing all of this. Jasmine, good morning.
7: Good morning.
1: What's this meeting?
7: So Homeland Security bought 11 warehouses this year to turn into ICE detention facilities, spent about $1 billion on that. And I spoke to this contractor whose company was approached to help convert them. He asked to remain anonymous because he's afraid of government retaliation. He says his company pushed back and was told White House Deputy Chief of Staff Stephen Miller, who, again, was not at this meeting, was set on it.
8: Steve Miller himself had come to DHS and said that he did not want the facilities that were comfortable. He did not want facilities that were humane. He wanted them to be difficult and painful because he wanted to make a point. Steve Miller certainly seemed to make that point to everyone, that he wanted it to be cruel. And this was what Miller had stated to the DHS at that time, director and deputy director.
7: This was literally relayed to you.
8: Yeah, we were in an official meeting. I would say in 25 years of working with the U.S. government, I've never been in that position before.
7: Now, in a statement to NPR, White House spokesperson Lauren Biss said the contractor's comments were, quote, false hearsay allegations from someone who has never met or talked with Stephen Miller, and that Miller, quote, has never made any remarks to anyone about wanting illegal aliens to have worse detention facility conditions, end quote. She didn't respond to repeated requests to interview Miller.
1: Okay, although I guess we do know that DHS went for these warehouses, tried to build these warehouses, and several state attorneys general sued. Where does that stand?
7: So Homeland Security is selling several of them, but they're holding on to a few, including Maryland, Arizona, and New Jersey warehouses. Now, court orders and agreements between DHS and states forbid converting any of those into detention centers until there's environmental impact assessments. And that brings me back to New Jersey. At the end of summer, people started messaging me saying they believed ICE was secretly using the Roxbury, New Jersey warehouse to detain people. So I decided to investigate.
1: And found what?
7: Well, on the morning of September 4th, there was a raid in the town of Dover. That's 15 minutes from the Roxbury warehouse. One woman who asked NPR not to name her for fear of retribution told us she followed the ICE vehicle with the detained people all the way to the Roxbury warehouse. Steve, I also found people who say they were detained that morning. One man, now deported to Honduras, spoke to me anonymously. He fears repercussions for loved ones still in the U.S. And he's saying, I was picked up on my way to work. The agents loaded me into a van and they drove us to Roxbury to the warehouse. He says they were handcuffed in the parking lot for several hours and in a state of panic, he signed his deportation papers. Eventually, they were all transferred to an official ICE detention center.
1: Okay, so does this mean that ICE is breaking a court order about the use of warehouses like that?
7: Activists say it violates the order. Lawyers say technically it might not because ICE isn't converting the site into a detention facility. DHS declined to say whether they're using it to hold immigrants, citing pending litigation. But the New Jersey Attorney General told NPR they're looking into these reports.
1: So many new details. NPR's Jasmine Garst, thanks so much.
7: Thank you.
0: The Trump administration has a new effort to further question vaccine safety. NPR health correspondent Rob Stein has the details. Good morning, Rob.
9: Good morning, Michelle.
0: So Health Secretary Robert F. Kennedy Jr. has been making it harder to get some vaccines. So what is this new initiative about?
9: That's right. Kennedy has long argued that vaccines cause autism, even though that's been thoroughly debunked, and other serious complications.

0: convincing evidence that the benefits of vaccines outweigh any risks, which are very rare. I talked about this with Daniel Solomon. He directs the Institute for Vaccine Safety at Johns Hopkins University.
1: I'm a big proponent of more science in this space, but it needs to be done well. You don't want people that are unqualified or outside of their expertise going on fishing expeditions and creating spurious findings. And if you look at a lot of the information that's come out from this administration, people have raised concerns that it's inconsistent with the science.
2: So the worry here, let me make sure I understand, the worry here is that you've got possibly unqualified people putting their finger on the scale. And that this will heighten worries about vaccine risks.
0: Yeah, that's the worry. That's the concern, is that some think this may end up skewing the picture about vaccine safety. Dorit Rice studies vaccine policies at UC Law in San Francisco. And let's listen to what she had to say about this.
3: The actual thing that concerns me here is the idea of incentivizing doctors to report vaccine adverse reaction, which raised to me the concern of gaming the vaccine adverse reaction system. In other words, generating reports of things that aren't there because of incentives to make vaccine look more dangerous than they are.
0: You know, critics worry that these moves are really aimed at generating more doubts about vaccines at a time when vaccination rates are falling and, you know, vaccine-preventable diseases like measles are resurging.
2: Okay, what about measles? Let's talk a little bit about that. What is the administration doing about the measles vaccine?
0: Not much, frankly. You know, top health officials have been pretty much silent on the benefits of vaccines. Here's Dr. Jesse Goodman from Georgetown University. He was a top scientist at the Food and Drug Administration.
4: Right now, we have a crisis with measles outbreaks. We've had several deaths. I think it's great to strengthen vaccine safety, but where is the advocacy for the safety of these children and several adults who've died?
0: Same goes for promoting vaccines to protect people against the flu, which has come back early this year.
2: That is NPR Health correspondent Rob Stein. Rob, thank you.
0: You bet, Michelle.

0: 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That's today starting at 11, BPR 89.7 GBH.
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3: Live from the GBH newsroom in Boston, I'm Tori Bedford with Morning Edition. Brigham and Women's Hospital nurses and their management failed to reach a new contract deal yesterday following lengthy talks. This comes less than a week before a planned strike that's set to begin on Wednesday if no deal is reached. The Massachusetts Nurses Association says it gave multiple concessions during yesterday's talks, including reducing its wage proposal and withdrawing proposals for severance pay. Mass General Brigham, the hospital's parent company, says they're working in good faith toward an agreement. In a statement, Boston Mayor Michelle Wu is urging both parties to continue negotiating until they reach a fair deal and says the city is ready to offer any resources needed for a successful resolution. 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
4: Here's your Growing Wisdom Minute for Friday, the 9th of October. Let's talk about hurricanes. Specifically, we'll talk a little bit about Hurricane Isaias, which is going into the Gulf of Mexico, or in the Gulf of Mexico. It's going to be going into some of the states down there along the Gulf Coast. Exactly where it ends up, still a bit of a question, but likely going into the Louisiana or extreme western area of Florida, and that will do so sometime Friday night into early on Saturday, and then it dissipates really quickly. Now, why do hurricanes dissipate so quickly as soon as they go over land? The temperature over the land, similar if not warmer than it is over the water, but hurricanes are fueled by what we call the latent heat that comes out of the water itself. So as soon as they lose that energy from the latent heat, as the hurricane goes over water, it pulls up that moisture, the moisture condenses and evaporates and then condenses in the form of those clouds, and that releases what we call latent heat, and that heat fuels that storm. Without the water to be evaporated out of the ocean, you lose it, and then the hurricane dissipates really fast. That's why

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1: 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I'm Michelle Martin.
2: And I'm Steve Inskeep. A developer is trying to push through an alternative energy project on the Navajo Reservation. It's renewable energy, but an environmental group is opposed and says the developer is offering them money to drop their opposition, also that his allies are pressuring their funders. Chris Clements, a member station KNAU, reports.
3: The project would be built here on Black Mesa on the Navajo Nation in Arizona.
4: There's no other place in the world that's this beautiful.
3: Slabs of orange sandstone the size of skyscrapers jut up near where Raymond Peaches feeds his cattle in a corral.
4: This is millions and millions of years of formation that happened, and you want to destroy it just to make money?
3: A French entrepreneur wants to build a series of reservoirs here that he says would have benefits beyond him profiting. His company, Nature and People First, would use solar power to pump water uphill into the reservoirs, which could then be released when the sun isn't shining, spinning turbines to make electricity, basically creating a giant battery.
5: It's going to help, you know, stabilize the grid, integrate more solar, avoid deadly blackouts.
3: Denis Pear says it would also help the reservation's struggling economy.
5: We're talking about approximately 1,000 jobs during 4 years during construction.
3: Projects like this require permits from the Federal Energy Regulatory Commission. The Biden administration denied 3 of Pear's projects, citing opposition from the Navajo Nation government. The nation remains opposed to Pear's proposal. So does a Navajo environmental group, Tonajonaene, or Sacred Water Speaks. Nicole Horseherder leads it.
6: We're just a big, huge thorn in their side, and they want us gone so that they can move forward with their project.
3: Emails reviewed by KNAU show that Pear offered Tonajonaene $10,000 to drop their opposition. They declined. After that, a local political leader and the head of an energy industry group that Pear's company is part of stepped in. They reached out to some of the group's donors and encouraged them to back away from the nonprofit.
6: I was preoccupied with that for a good 8 months, and it really held up the other work that I could have been doing, and it was stressful.
3: Pear says he had nothing to do with the letters to funders, and that the $10,000 offer was to recognize Horseherder's nonprofit for its input.
5: We tried to build bridges, and we tried to offer, you know, a cooperation and a path to a positive future.
3: Heather Tanana is a Navajo citizen and water law professor at the University of Denver. She says developers frequently offer communities cash in exchange for support. But
7: what absolutely crosses the line is reaching out to individual funders because you're unhappy that they held to their own individual standards.
3: Tanana's opinion is that Pear's donation offer and the complaints from his supporters were not illegal. But, she says, they're part of a long pattern of outsiders trying to impose their will on the Navajo people, even if he's won support from a couple of local leaders.
7: There's such a history of outsiders coming into Indian country with the idea they know what's right and they know how to get it.
3: The Navajo Nation will elect a new president in November. Pear says he'll try to convince that president to drop opposition to his plans. But the Trump administration is trying to roll back a federal policy requiring tribal consent for hydropower projects. For NPR News, I'm Chris Clements.
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11: 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Clear skies today with highs in the upper 60s, a mix of sun and clouds tomorrow, and cloudy on Sunday with some rain later that evening and into the holiday. Coming up ahead on Boston Public Radio, Jim and Marjorie will host a discussion on concussion research on the heels of a report that found that at least a quarter of former NFL players who died recently had CTE. 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
12: From Marketplace in Washington, I'm Kimberly Adams. The Treasury Department has a new addition this morning. Economist Judy Shelton is joining as a counselor to Treasury Secretary Scott Bessent to advise him on, according to a release from the department, currency policy with a particular focus on evaluating financial conditions in China. For more on Shelton and what her appointment might mean, we're joined by Chris Lowe, chief economist at FHN Financial in New York. Good morning, Chris.
14: Good morning, Kimberly.
12: Let's unpack this news this morning about Treasury Secretary Bessent naming Judy Shelton as a counselor in his office. Remind us who Shelton is and why you think Bessent might be doing this now.
14: Shelton is an economist and made her reputation for backing a return to the gold standard. She was nominated by President Trump in his first term as a governor at the Federal Reserve, but her nomination did not make it through the Senate. Since then, she's been in the periphery of the White House, not an official economic advisor, but obviously still talking to the president. In this case, she's been hired on as a senior advisor at the Treasury, apparently because she is an expert on the Chinese economy, and Bessent is looking for advice.
12: Let's turn to some other news this week. U.S. Treasury yields hit a 24-year high this week. We've just seen so much volatility in this market. What are you expecting coming down the line?
14: This is an increase in what's called the term premium. That is effectively payment for the risk of holding debt over a long period of time. When the term premium rises, it's because traders are worried about the quantity of debt that's expected to be sold.
12: Chris Lowe is chief economist at FHN Financial in New York. Thank you, Chris.
14: Thank you.
12: Let's do the numbers. The Dow Jones Industrial Average is up 134 points. That's about 0.3%. The S&P 500 and NASDAQ are both also up 0.3%. The 10-year Treasury yield is up at 5.27%. Checking oil, Brent crude is down 0.3% at $104 a barrel. West Texas Intermediate crude is flat at $91.52 a barrel.
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12: 2 years ago, Congress approved millions of dollars in funding to clean up some of the nation's dirtiest beaches. And many of those beaches are also in some of the areas that are hardest to access. But then cuts by the Trump administration's Department of Government Efficiency effectively killed the project. Now, there's no clear future for all that trash. Emily Schwing reports from Alaska.
11: 25 years ago, Eric Pallister's dad founded Gulf of Alaska Keeper, or GOAK. The nonprofit has hauled hundreds of thousands of pounds of plastic waste off Alaskan beaches ever since.
15: Nobody knows that one of the most remote places on the planet that should be absolutely clean is hammered by garbage.
11: To get here, you have to take a helicopter. The flight over Montague Island, a narrow strip of land that separates Prince William Sound from the Gulf of Alaska, reveals miles of littered beaches. Hundreds of giant white square bundles dot the coastline. These are super sacks. They're the size of garbage dumpsters and filled with, well, garbage. Every year, dramatic storms and ocean currents carry tons of marine debris to this island from all over the world. For the last two summers, dozens of GOAK crew members and volunteers have come out here to clean up as much as they can. That includes Daniel Hatley.
16: It's depression and joy, this job, because you can see a clear line where we've cleaned and what's dirty, but then you also come back a year later and you already see stuff coming back in.
11: And there are some surprising finds. Japanese whiskey bottles, bike helmets, shoes, hundreds upon hundreds of single-use plastic water bottles with Chinese, Korean, and Russian labels. The crew uses chainsaws to cut up giant chunks of chemically treated wood that wash up. And they pull hundreds of commercial fishing buoys from enormous log jams and thick coastal forest. All of this trash was supposed to get shipped to Alaska's largest city, Anchorage. But the proposed project fell victim to deep cuts by the U.S. Department of Government Efficiency. GOAK anticipated a $20 million grant from the U.S. Environmental Protection Agency. When the EPA administrator canceled the agency's entire environmental justice program under the Trump administration, Eric Pallister said money that had already been approved by Congress effectively disappeared overnight last year.
15: Yeah, so it would have gone, I think, 8 years with the funding, and we would have built the organization into something that could have been sustainable and built steam over the years to be bigger scale and more impactful.
11: Alaska's in the midst of a budget crisis, and not much is manufactured here. Money from the EPA could have paid for the development of a facility to repurpose a lot of that marine debris into a cement-like product used in construction. Regardless, Pallister says plastic won't stop piling up on Alaska's remote coastlines.
15: No, we can't catch up. I mean, I can't imagine what it's going to be like 50, 100 years from now.
11: The problem, he says, is only going to get worse. On Montague Island in Prince William Sound, I'm Emily Schwing for Marketplace.
12: And in Washington, I'm Kimberly Adams with the Marketplace Morning Report. 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
18: Panic in the midterms? President Trump tries to ease the GOP's image. Debates get mean, and the polls are stacking up on the side of Dems. From WAMU and NPR in Washington, this is 1A. Hi, Hi, I'm Taz Willick. Today on the 1A Friday News Roundup, things are getting nasty just weeks before the midterms. Honestly, are you surprised? We'll step back and ask what last-ditch efforts from both parties mean for you. Meanwhile, the president's allies want him to go all in on undermining the election. We'll have the latest, also what the Paramount deal means for press freedom and what a failed execution and plans for live streaming a firing squad say about the death penalty in America. And we say goodbye to the woman who developed the software for the first moon landing. All that and more after these headlines.
19: Live from NPR News in Washington, I'm Korva Coleman. Forecasters say Hurricane Isaias has now become a major Category 3 hurricane. Top sustained winds are 120 miles per hour. The storm is 170 miles south of the mouth of the Mississippi River. The Secretary of Homeland Security is defending ICE agents who shot and wounded a migrant man from the Dominican Republic yesterday in New York City. Secretary Mark Wayne Mullen says the migrant should not be in the United States. He blamed jurisdictions such as New York for allowing them to remain.
20: Through ICE and DHS, our men and women out there every day, we're enforcing our nation's laws. We're not picking and choosing which laws to enforce like these sanctuary politicians. We're enforcing our nation's laws. Why is that controversial?
19: When ICE agents fired into the man's car yesterday, Mullen says they did not know a 5-year-old child was also in the vehicle. The child was not injured. New York officials have protested over the incident. It's not clear why the ICE agents opened fire. Stocks opened higher this morning as crude oil prices dip. NPR's Scott Horsley reports the Dow Jones Industrial Average rose about 150 points in early trading.
21: Oil prices backed off their recent highs after President Trump said he would not order widespread military strikes on Iran until after the midterm elections next month. The average price of gasoline in the U.S. inched up about a penny per gallon overnight, while diesel prices dipped by a similar amount. The World Trade Organization has raised its forecast for global trade this year, despite the disruption caused by fighting in the Middle East. The WTO says importers and exporters are adjusting to the conflict, while the artificial intelligence boom continues to drive up demand. And mortgage rates have climbed to their highest level in almost 3 years. Freddie Mac says the average rate on a 30-year home loan is now 7.4%. Scott Horsley, NPR News, Washington.
19: Authorities in Russia say they've lifted public health restrictions following the death of a 28-year-old lab worker at a plague research institute in Siberia. NPR's Charles Maines reports this has raised concerns about a potential outbreak of plague.
22: Ever since the death of a female lab technician in Russia's Irkutsk region last week, Russian health authorities have insisted she succumbed to an unknown form of pneumonia rather than the plague. Irkutsk Governor Igor Kobzov all but declared that version final. Kobzov said the deceased lab technician had been vaccinated and was immune to the deadly pathogen she worked with. He also said thousands of tests found no evidence of infection among other lab workers and that life in Irkutsk would be going back to normal. The de facto declaration of an end to the investigation comes despite calls by the World Health Organization and the White House for more Russian transparency about the case.
19: NPR's Charles Maines. 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
23: Good morning. With the latest from the GBH newsroom, I'm Henry Santoro. More than 100 affiliates at Harvard University gathered in the school's Zimmer Hall Plaza last night to protest sexual violence, calling on the university to strengthen protections for survivors and reform its handling of harassment complaints. The Crimson reports the rally was part of a nationwide day of action calling for justice for Jane Doe, a former Cornell University student, and Kendall Francis, a Louisiana State University student, who have both alleged sexual assault. Organizers of the rally at Harvard also issued 6 demands, including an independent grievance process for harassment and discrimination complaints, expanded resources for survivors, and the reopening of 2 diversity offices that were closed last year. And we're not out of the drought yet. The Massachusetts Drought Management Task Force voted yesterday to keep drought levels the same for the Cape, South Coast, and the islands. Co-chair Vandana Rao says it's been over 2 years.
24: We are in a drought, and now in our third year of this drought, which began in June of 2024.
23: Cape Cod and Nantucket remain in a level 2 drought. The South Coast is a level 1 drought. Dukes County is the exception. That's experiencing normal conditions right now. In sports, the Bruins and Celtics both off today. They're back in action tomorrow. Preseason basketball has the Celtics playing the 76ers and the Bruins host the Flyers. Meanwhile, mostly sunny today, high about 70 degrees. We are at 59 outside our studios right now. 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
18: I'm Todd Zwillick, and it's the 1A Friday News Roundup. Sending money to seniors, postponing taxes on diesel fuel. These are the kinds of moves that you see from a worried president facing some stark polls. Less than a month to go before the midterms, and things are getting real for the GOP as the cost of living has people increasingly angry with a president and a party who promised things would go quite the other way. All over America, wannabe senators and incumbent senators on debate stages getting urgent and getting ugly.
1: Senator Collins and her husband making money more off of this war.
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18: That was Maine. Here's Michigan.
5: And your whole campaign turned it into political theater.
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18: And here's Georgia.
25: Imagine running for the U.S. Senate while neo-Nazi propaganda is disseminated to an audience of millions from your home. That's Mike Collins.
26: Imagine being a U.S. senator and out there recruiting, endorsing, and supporting these people that want to see Israel wiped off the map.
18: We'll get to all of it this hour and lots more of the week's news with our panel here in the studio. Margaret Tolliff, senior contributor for Axios and director of Syracuse University's Institute for Democracy, Journalism, and Citizenship. Hi, Margaret.
27: Hello. Great to be with you.
18: Steve Clemens is here, editor at large for the National Interest. And I'm told before the show, big on Instagram.
28: Great to be with you, Todd. And thank you for mentioning that.
18: Great having you here, Steve. And Wendy Benjaminson is here, national security editor for Bloomberg News. Great to see you, Wendy.
27: Thanks for having me.
18: As always, we want to hear from you this hour. You can email us your questions about this week's news, 1A@WAMU.org. All right, the midterms are increasingly a lens for us to talk about pretty much everything else in this country right now. Prices, gas and diesel, Iran. So let's get a beat on the midterms less than a month before Election Day. Cook Political Report says it expects 5 to 15 seat net gain for Democrats in the House. That's a takeover with room to spare, according to that forecast. And at least 6 Senate seats have moved in Democrats' direction in the last month or two. Margaret, some of the polling in the primaries was way off. Sometimes projected waves never materialize. What do we know about how things are looking now?
27: Yeah, well, Todd, I mean, the polling, when you look at it in the aggregate, certainly suggests the headwinds are with Democrats. You're looking at sort of nationally in a generic, you know, favorability preference for Congress, I think about an 8 percentage point advantage for Democrats right now. As you know, they don't need much to flip control of the House. They would need a net gain of 4 in the Senate, but they may have as many as 6. I'm going to say, but. In capital letters, there is, in these final weeks, a real sort of the flip story is the Democrats are quite concerned, understandably, like what if the polling is wrong in the sense that what if the polling is miscapturing or misestimating Democratic turnout versus Republican turnout? A lot of these races, even if Democrats have the advantage, are still within a margin of error. So the polling could be accurate and Republicans could still win. But also all of these polls are based on estimates about Democratic turnout and Republican turnout. And historically, especially in midterms, which are difficult to pull, there's often like about a 2-point swing in either direction. They can be off by 2 points in either direction about Republican turnout or Democratic turnout. Washington Post has a great piece this week breaking all of this down. But the bottom line is all of the polling certainly suggests that you want to be a Democrat right now. But the polling could be wrong.
2: Steve, what about that? What do we know about who used to be into voting Republican, who's not now, who's enthusiastic about turning out, or who isn't? Sort of the, you know, below the top lines of what Margaret is describing.
28: I think the affordability issue is a whopper that is depressing and diminishing enthusiasm for the Republican ticket. But let me tell you, put it another way, a very non-scientific way. I hang out sometimes, you know, as folks in Washington know, with, you know, clusters of Democratic congressmen and clusters of Republican congressmen. And off the record dinners, et cetera.
2: You're a gadfly.
28: I'm not a gadfly. I'm a schmoozer, okay. You know, in this town. So, but I'm proud of it. You know, so I got to tell you that the most interesting gauge is listening to Republican congressmen and senators about their prospects. They see a big wave coming in that is far larger. I talked to a Democratic congressman and said, you know, and he's a mainstream centrist Democrat, and he's worried that they may only have 8, 9, 10 seats advantage, which will give the new Democratic socialist wing more clout in that equation than if they have 20.
2: Sure.
28: And so that was one of the things that came up. And I was talking to the Republicans and said, it's going to be much bigger than that. So
2: we talk about the polling. I want to give you a note that we're going to dive deep into polling on our Monday edition of If You Can Keep It after the weekend. So send us your question on not the polling numbers for this race, but how polls work, what they actually tell us, what we need to know, and how we need to change their role in our political system if we do. How much stock do you put in political polls? When do you feel like they're helpful to you as a voter? When are they not helpful to you as a voter? We want to hear from you. Again, the email address 1A@WAMU.org. Wendy Benjaminson, taking over the Senate seemed like a distant dream for Democrats even a couple of months ago. Now it looks possible for them. How are Dems handling these final weeks? What's the strategy to keep momentum here?
3: Well, so far, so good. It looks like they are certainly ahead in Texas, Alaska, New Hampshire, and Michigan, and they have an edge right now in Ohio, Iowa, and Kansas, which I would like to note for all the history buffs out there, the last time the Democrats sent a senator, last time Kansas sent a Democratic senator to Washington was 1932 under FDR when he was first elected. So, but one of the things I wanted to say about Margaret's excellent breakdown of the polls was that there is nothing Democrats do better than blow a lead. And they have 3 weeks or so to keep this momentum going, to stay on message, as I think they did in the debates last night, to hang the president around Republicans' necks like an albatross and do that. Unless they make some tremendous mistake between now and then, which is possible, or if the polls are wrong, it looks like they may be able to pull this out.
2: Meanwhile, we talk here on the Roundup all the time about the president's campaigning, largely in very red places so far, not swing places, Alabama, Nebraska, places like that. Well, this week, the president turned up in Texas, which is surprisingly purple right now, at least in terms of its Senate race, maybe its governor race. Senate Republican candidate Ken Paxton was there to receive the president's campaign help. But Paxton, behind the scenes earlier in the week, said that he didn't really want the kind of help that the president was offering. Listen.
5: So, to be honest with you, the numbers, when we did that in the convention, it dropped our numbers. Everybody came to drop. Right now, not good.
2: That's Ken Paxton, Steve Clemens, telling donors that Trump's midterm convention in Texas dropped his numbers. not good. Now, that's audio.
28: He also said not just his numbers. He said it hurt everyone's numbers.
2: So that was last week, and I want to pull it forward because the governor of Texas, Greg Abbott, is running for re-election and did not appear with the president this week when he was in Texas. That was remarkable.
28: Well, they have a big battle going on with each other over data centers. You know, so Texas is among those states along, you know, there's sort of a bipartisan anxiety about
2: Greg Abbott centers. Is the most MAGA governor in America.
28: I know.
3: And their data centers, I don't think, with all respect, is not enough to tear these two apart. They have been
28: No, but there's something deep there that is with that. And I think that right now, the distancing that is going on over Iran war, over data, I think data centers are important. And I think that when a leading advocate, you know, of wanting, you know, look, Trump endorsed Ken Paxton in part to keep this package together, and it's coming apart. Texas is coming apart. So there are a number of cases where but let me just say one thing about the distancing going on. We can overstate that very easily because, you know, you've got cases like Representative Marionette Miller Meeks in Iowa, who blasted our Iran direction right now, wanted the war to end, but then she's back with him at the White House. Or you've got Senator Ricketts that's blasted the beef imports from Argentina and Brazil, and then they're back on stage with Trump. So the distancing game is hit and miss in different places. I think many people are overstating it. Most people are staying in the Trump boat and going with it, whether it sinks or goes ahead.
2: How is the distancing game working, Margaret, in places like Maine? We've talked about Susan Collins saying, I bring the money home because I'm powerful, but also concerns about how she uses that money and how much of a helper she's been to Trump's agenda.
27: Well, and we heard Susan Collins this week say that she's, I think the quote was, I'm not exactly his favorite senator when talking about President Trump. So she's certainly, that is a state, that is a race. And also, Collins, you can look at her record two ways. In the end, she almost always votes with Trump, but she has been oppositional to him in some cases. But look, Reuters did actually a pretty interesting study on this. They tried to examine the most competitive congressional races around the country and to what extent Republicans had distanced themselves from the president. They actually found that in like two-thirds of those states, I guess 41 out of 62 races across the states, that Republicans were somewhat distancing themselves. Mm. We've seen Ashley Hinton in Iowa, Congresswoman Salazar in Florida. You're right. It is not most Republicans, but the fact that it's any is noteworthy.
2: All right, one last thing. Cash money. Older Americans, they vote. They also are facing higher prescription costs. Checks started going out this week, Wendy, $90 for Medicare recipients, courtesy of the U.S. Congress. But yes, courtesy of Donald Trump. Does this move the needle for him?
3: I doubt it will. First of all, it covers less than one third of people on Medicare. And given that Medicare B costs start at about $200 a month, it's just not that much of a help. I had a friend, a retired friend in West Virginia, who called it an insult.
2: That's Wendy Benjaminson, national security editor for Bloomberg News. Steve Clemens, editor at large for the National Interest, is here. And Margaret Tolliff, senior contributor for Axios. Much more news coming up on the Roundup. Plus, your questions for our panel, you can email us 1A at WAMU.org. I'm Todd Zwillick. 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
5: It's the Roundup here on 1A. I'm Todd Zwillick. Our guest this week, Margaret Tolliv, senior contributor for Axios and director of Syracuse University's Institute for Democracy, Journalism, and Citizenship. Steve Clemens is here, editor-at-large for the National Interest. And Wendy Benjaminson, national security editor for Bloomberg News. Well, again, we talk a lot on the Roundup, of course, about midterm redistricting, the war that President Trump launched in Texas and that then spread nationwide. Republicans' push for new maps has created 14 new potentially red districts. But how many of those look like a sure win for the GOP? Listen to this. Only about 5, maybe. And this week, Punchbowl News provided us with what it called a crazy statistic since September 1st. Republican candidates and super PACs have spent nearly $100 million on ads trying to flip the other 9 new House seats, the ones they gerrymandered for easy wins. Oh, no. $100 million sunk into those very places. Margaret, where have these redistricting efforts made a big difference for Republicans in the medieval elections?
6: Yeah.
5: I think I nailed it. In the midterm, but and where are they failing? Because gerrymandering isn't quite as clean as you think at first glance.
6: So let's look at the map. In theory, this should have been up to 15 districts. Then Missouri, I think, came off the map. Although there's so many random legal back and forths now in the closing weeks. But the big bet started in Texas. You'll remember there was supposed to be a 5-seat pickup for Republicans in Texas based on redistricting, 4 in Florida. And then you had probably about 1 each in Ohio. For a time, Missouri, North Carolina, Louisiana, Alabama, Tennessee. And then Republicans were maybe betting that Democrats wouldn't do the same thing because it's mid-census redistricting and very controversial. Democrats were
5: Don't Republicans get all those seats?
6: So
5: that
6: we'll
5: they gerrymandered?
6: We'll do these numbers. And then Democrats came back and were like, all right, if you're doing this, we're doing this. We're doing Texas, and I think they're going to pick up one in Utah. They tried in Virginia. That got botched. Whatever. So you're looking at a net positive for Republicans in theory. But here's the problem, and Texas is really where you see it play out. The Texas redistricting was based on Republicans' calculation that the American Hispanic and Latino vote had shifted really permanently much closer to Republicans than it ever had in the past. They looked at those 2024 numbers and thought, if this holds, or even pretty much old, we can afford to spread these districts around in Texas. This most recent wave of polling we've seen from Telemundo, from NBC, from other news organizations, so shows this precipitous drop in Latino support for Republicans, like precipitous, really, really major noteworthy drop. If that's true, this could backfire. And if Tallarico ends up making history in Texas and prevailing over Ken Paxton, a problematic candidate, it could be in part because of that redistricting.
7: The bottom line is the redistricting effort lowered their dominance in key states, brought it down, and it made it winnable in a wave. So Democrats are actually much better able in a wave election to take the districts that Republicans thought were securely in their.
5: If you take a district that was, say, Trump plus 10 before and you dilute it.
6: Yeah, you make it Trump plus 7, Trump plus 5.
5: And then a wave is Trump plus 9, a district you would have won easily now becomes one you can lose, Wendy.
8: Exactly. Plus, it can also spark minority turnout. There's two fallacies going on here. One, that if you dilute black districts, they, you know, will their votes will be diminished. The other one is that all you need to do is focus on immigration either way, and Latinos will vote as a block. This, from my years in Texas, this is a fallacy that I've seen over and over and over again. Latinos vote, first of all, not as a block. Country of origin has a lot to do with it. And they vote on the economy and on other issues, just like everyone else. This dummy mandering, as I've heard it called by Democrats, could cause black turnout to spike, because even if there are fewer of them in each district than there were before, they are angry about this, they feel cheated, and they will come out and vote for Democrats.
7: Let me just say, though, that it's, I think, important to know that the Supreme Court changing the ruling on redistricting around race, particularly in Louisiana, Alabama, and Tennessee, right now looks as if it is really going to take aim at the representation, particularly of black legislators.
6: That's
7: and that,
6: first stage.
7: Despite this issue, that may take a big
5: and
7: hit.
5: And the gutting of the Voting Rights Act.
6: In 2028, I think we'll really see that play out.
5: We mentioned before the break, $90 checks right before the election from the president to seniors. We're getting a couple of notes on a theme that I just wanted to give voice to. Katie Payne from Durham, New Hampshire, says that the $90 bonus hit my bank account. I had no idea what it was for. I found out it was from Trump, and I immediately donated it to the local Democrat. And Joe McKibben says the same thing. I took my $90 and gave it to Amy Acton and Sherrod Brown here in Ohio. Thanks, Trump. Okay, we're getting sort of a theme of what Dems, at least who can afford it. Look, some people need that $90. Most people need that $90, but we get the joke.
8: But it didn't go to the people who needed it.
5: Yeah.
8: Right.
5: People who can afford to donate it maybe shouldn't have gotten it in the first place. Right. I want to turn to a huge media story from this week. It's Paramount, of course. Finished its takeover of Warner Brothers. It's a deal worth about $110 billion. The new company is called Skydance, who you may remember from CBS's bid to try to keep Donald Trump at bay when he sued them, and they paid him off because he was upset about 60 Minutes coverage. It's going to be led by Chairman and CEO David Ellison. His father is Oracle co-founder Larry Ellison, who's a major financial backer of the deal and a major supporter of Donald Trump and his political operations, $45 million to Trump's 2024 campaign in total, according to the Wall Street Journal. These are so-called dark money groups. They're not subject to disclosure rules, so you don't know for sure. But Wendy, the merger put CBS News and CNN under the same corporate ownership. Given the ownership here and their demonstrated affinity with money for Donald Trump, how effectively has David Ellison moved this week to address concerns that this giant media corporation is going to be in the tank for MAGA?
8: Well, if you trust what he says, everything will be fine. If you see what happened at CBS, which was supposed to remain a, you know, just as it always had, a grand straight news organization, and it has changed tremendously, one would worry. The people in this deal have said that even though CNN is now under the same roof, it appears it will be kept separate from CBS and has its own news chief. And Barry Weiss, the woman who took over CBS News and has made all these changes toward it being a conservative network, will have no role at CNN. So one one can hope, but we've seen there's been a real drive, especially driven by anyone who's in favor of Donald Trump's attitude toward the media, to turn to change the coverage to a conservative bent. And I think I'd be scared if I were at CNN.
5: Margaret Tolliver, you direct Syracuse University's Center for Democracy, Journalism, and Citizenship. So this question is for you. As part of the settlement of antitrust lawsuits, Skydance has agreed to create a news editorial independence board within 180 days inside of this new mega media corporation. But its members will be appointed by Skydance's board, which Ellison chairs. There's no requirement to publish findings. So what does this board actually mean?
6: Yeah, I mean, I think that's a big question. It's a good question. And if you are a journalist now at CNN, you have, I think, some considerations to weigh, particularly if you're under a contract and that contract becomes up for renewal. So like Anderson Cooper is one of these figures who's been asking a lot of questions, who walked away from CBS because of concerns over Barry Weiss. And I think, you know, if this is going to be a situation where journalists affiliated with the news organization all the way from the top, from Mark Thompson, are going to have to make decisions based on how this plays out. And there can be safeguards, there can be guarantees, there can be things said at a town hall. But in the end, the only way to know what will happen is to go through it. And I just don't think that any of these guarantees are as important as the day-to-day reality on the ground.
5: Well, speaking of press freedom, and we do all the time on this show, and with good reason, on Thursday in Washington, CNN, MS Now, and Politico, back in federal court, they're challenging President Trump's ban on their reporters at the White House, which they say affects 78 credentialed journalists. Judge Timothy Kelly extended a temporary restraining order on aspects of the ban through next Tuesday, when he says he'll make a longer term ruling. Just as a disclosure, my spouse is one of the White House journalists affected by this ongoing litigation. Steve Clemens, what does the Trump administration make for its position in the suit? Why do they tell a judge they should have the right to ban coverage that the president doesn't like?
7: They have four legs, and they're not actually in courts using the argument that the president doesn't like them. They're saying that these platforms are not using, they're not standing up to minimum requirements of professionalism, so professional standards. They are national security violators and endangers in their coverage of the Iran war, that they put national security at risk. They believe that they have given due process because they were accused of not having due process. The fact is that the White House took steps to write them letters after, in fact, they had banned them, and then basically said there is no inherent right, that it's a privilege for these outlets to be there. So that's what they're saying. But while this is going on, the president continues to slam their coverage and make it all about content. Mm. And people have noticed that the judge has you know, noticed, in fact, that the president is saying one thing, his legal team is saying another. I mean,
5: in his own words, the president in the run-up to this ban was very clear on social media about his displeasure with what he calls the fake news media, his displeasure with these particular outlets calling it fake and all the invective. I don't remember him.
7: And much more specific articles, which one of these articles, in fact, was dependent on Vice President Vance having been the source for it.
5: Clearly the source.
8: In an organized call. Yeah. It wasn't like Vance was whispering to a reporter. They set up a call for all the reporters and said, on background, this is J.D. Vance and you can't use his name.
6: The administration, the president of the administration, are making all these really specific allegations, national security or the reporting is false, and that raises a question. Who gets to decide whether it's false, or just because it's negative or critical, does that make it false? Is reporting that's inaccurate or occasionally, if it were, let's say it was inaccurate, is that a reason to get kicked out of the White House? But I think
5: the First Amendment contains no exception for false, as far as I know.
6: But I think what Steve Clemens was just mentioning, that fourth argument that the president is making, is that he's the president and he gets to decide who comes in and out of the White House. And in the end, if and when this moves all the way to the Supreme Court, that is going to be the basis for the decision.
5: Margaret Tolliver is with Axios, Steve Clemens with The National Interest, Wendy Benjaminson with Bloomberg News, and I'm Todd Zwillick. You're listening to 1A. I want to make sure that we take a moment for an update on a story that's captured a huge amount of attention over the last couple of weeks. Former Cornell students' allegations of rape and sexual assault by fraternity brothers on that campus back in 2024. We've covered it in detail here on the show. This week, Wendy, Cornell appointed the former acting U.S. Attorney General, Sally Yates, to lead the internal investigation into the university's handling of the case. What's the significance of that appointment? Where does this investigation go inside the university?
8: Well, Sally Yates is just a legal powerhouse. She's now a partner at a firm that handles a lot of white-collar crime, but she has, as you said, she was the deputy attorney general under Obama, and she led a U.S. soccer investigation into allegations of abuse of women. This is sort of her specialty. So bringing her in should like assure everyone that you know some sort of truth will come out. She is now leading an independent investigation into the former student's statement that she was raped, as well as the broader questions of how the school handles sexual assault. So, you know, one of the things that they're dealing with is that the university says it gave the local DA, Matthew Van Houten, more evidence, but that he never looked at it. The men accused, who all say they are innocent, I should say, two were expelled. One is barred from campus. He's now a graduate. Two were suspended, and some others got lighter punishment. But the investigation wasn't deep enough to find out whether this was true.
5: And we've seen lots of data of the long arc of sexual assault allegations on that campus over years.
8: Exactly.
5: And how few of them resulted in stark discipline.
8: And that's part of Yates's brief here, is to get to the bottom of a culture at Cornell, because the suit, remember, also went to the fraternity where she says she was raped and her own sorority. So it's a culture, a party culture at Cornell that the student and says that led to this.
5: Margaret, what else can you tell us about latest developments in this story? There were reports this week of Jane Doe, the alleged victim, fearing for her safety, receiving death threats. What else do we know?
6: Yeah, this has become a legal story, but it's also become a huge political story, cultural story. It is a public safety story. And I just think what happens in court is one aspect of this. It has also become a story about university leadership, pressure on the leadership at Cornell to step aside. It is about activism among women on campuses, a discussion of the future of fraternities. This is one of those stories that it is about the alleged victim, but it is also about the nation and culture. It is a hugely important story that's being discussed on college campuses around the country.
5: And remind us who is looking. The prosecutor works for the county. The prosecutor who originally heard the complaint of Jane Doe and concluded based on that complaint that there wasn't enough evidence to charge in this case, right? Who's handling it on that level? That's not campus. That's county and state, right? So the state is stepping in as well.
6: Yeah. Yes. And that's where the rubber meets the road, both in terms of state law, but in terms of the politics of the political figures and leadership figures involved in this story.
5: Letitia James, the Attorney General of New York, is involved right on the public level. The prosecutor. So we have really
6: the governor.
5: The governor, aside right from the court of the culture and the cultural trial that will go on here that will be important. There's the university campus and its culture, universities more broadly, and the public aspect with prosecutors and taxpayer-funded justice.
6: 100%. And state law and its limitations.
5: We're rounding up the week's news with Margaret Tolliff, senior contributor for Axios and director of Syracuse University's Institute for Democracy, Journalism, and Citizenship. Steve Clemens is editor-at-large for the National Interest, and Wendy Benjaminson, national security editor for Bloomberg News. We're going to head to a quick break. As we do, you're hearing the music of legendary R&B singer and songwriter Freddie Jackson. All this hour, you heard him before an earlier break on the show. Here's Freddie Jackson. You'll hear him again before the end of the news roundup today on 1A. Freddie Jackson died this week at the age of 70, and we wanted to give you a listen to pay tribute to his great art. I'm Todd Zwillick. This is 1A.

0: I'm Edward B. Herwick III. Today on the Curiosity Desk, live from the Boston Public Library, most people know the Topsfield Fair for its annual pumpkin weigh-off. This year's champion gourd weighed in at nearly 2,600 pounds. Something the fair's less well-known for, their cock-crowing contests. Yeah, you heard that right. Hopefully. 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
1: I just noticed Margaret Tolliff staring up into the corner of Studio 1A while we were playing those songs, and I wanted to give a little bit of voice to her childhood.
2: Finding a way from Betty.
1: For the lost youth of 1985. Yeah. We love it, Margaret. Thanks for that. Well, we're back here on the Roundup, and that means it's time for our weekly news quiz. Now, last week, we talked about the UCI Road World Cycling Championship. 28-year-old Brandon McNulty became the first American to win the world title in decades. He biked around 170 miles in the course in Montreal in under 7 hours. And our question was, who was the last American to take the world title back in 1993, when Margaret Tolliff was already well out of high school, apparently? Here's our winner, Adam from Iowa, with the answer.
3: Lance Armstrong was the last American cyclist to win in 1993.
1: Congrats to Adam. That's the correct answer. Lance Armstrong. Adam, you're in Iowa, so your 1A swag's on the way, wrapped in a Iowa State Hawkeyes hoodie just for you. Okay, this week's quiz question now. Almost 12,000 books were banned in the last year in the United States of America. That's the highest number ever recorded in a single year, according to PEN America. Out of all of these, the third most banned author was Sarah J. Maas, author of A Court of Thorns and Roses, A Court of Thorns and Roses, fantasy series. The second, Ellen Hopkins, who wrote Crank. It's a teen novel in verse about crystal meth addiction. And here's this week's quiz question. Who was the number one most banned author in public schools last year? It's the second time in a row for this author to lead the list. Send us your answers via our app, 1A Vox Pop. We're accepting answers through Sunday evening. No help from Google, no help from AI. You know the rules, and good luck. All right, back to the Roundup now. Margaret Tolliff, senior contributor with Axios. Steve Clemens, editor-at-large for the National Interest, and Wendy Benjaminson, national security reporter for Bloomberg News. Some more news about the upcoming midterms. It's like gravity. It keeps pulling us in this time of year. On Monday, President Trump met with convicted election denier, multiple convicted felon from Colorado, Tina Peters. This is according to her lawyer. Peters proposed to the president in the Oval Office that the president seize ballots from across the country and conduct a hand recount. Here's her lawyer, Pete Ticton.
4: It's a good plan, and I do think that something like that is probably going to happen.
1: Steve Clemens, Tina Peters was convicted of multiple felonies for her role in a security breach of her office's election equipment in the spring of 2021 when she was clerk of Mesa County in Colorado. How significant is this meeting with the president in the Oval Office at the highest levels of power for Tina Peters and her lawyer to be broadcasting a message of seizing ballots and I'll add, civil war?
5: I think it's highly significant for those who have anxiety about how the White House is going to respond to the election results. We've already seen the White House neutralize and essentially fire all of the commissioners of the Election Assistance Commission, which is the verification standard, sets the standards for election machines in the country. Something has received not enough coverage in my view, but bit by bit, the infrastructure around elections, election guidance, we saw the battle over mail-in ballots has been there. So folks that have anxieties about that, see Tina Peters as someone who in Colorado was advocating this very direct way of coming in. And so while we haven't heard from her, we've heard from her lawyer, we've heard from other pundits, we just need to be careful with that. But she was pardoned for this. And so, you know, by Jared Polis.
1: Commuted.
5: Commuted.
1: Not received a pardon.
5: Commuted.
1: The Democratic governor of Colorado let her out of prison a 9-year sentence.
5: And so she and those around her have not stopped, essentially, by, according to those around her, with the guidance that what the president should do is seize election ballots and seize machines after the election and put those through the process. We don't know if it'll be there, so it's speculative, but it's speculative and it feeds into the anxiety many people have about election results after this forthcoming midterm election.
1: Other developments in the president's ongoing campaign to undermine the midterms and elections more generally in this country. A coalition of Democrats and anti-Trump Republicans in Congress seeking written pledges from their colleagues, from lawmakers, that they accept election results after the midterms. Representatives Don Bacon, a Republican from Nebraska, and Josh Gottheimer, Democrat from New Jersey, say they're trying to stop any maneuvering that could lead to House members not being seated after the midterm, after they win elections. And Wendy, President Trump has mounted this years-long and sustained campaign against the integrity of the voting system. What are lawmakers hoping

0: to achieve with these written pledges. It's remarkable that they have to seek them.
1: It's gobsmacking. It's mind blowing that they need, that they feel they need to do this. This, what they are trying to do, and the fact that they need written assurances is even more astonishing, that they don't even trust their own colleagues. But this is, they want to do this because there is the remote, I believe it is still a remote possibility, that if the Democrats win by a narrow amount, if it's one or two seats that they win control of the House of Representatives, there is a concern that they will not be seated. That if there is a any hint, not even a hint of fraud, if they just win narrowly, there is this fear that Republicans will say, well, that was fraud, well, illegal immigrants voted, well, you know, this and that.
0: Election experts on the show have worried about that very scenario. But
1: yes.
0: If Mike Johnson isn't speaker on January 4th, can he do this? We don't know.
1: This is the gray area. Yeah, this is all uncharted territory.
2: I mean, it's very important to realize Josh Gottheimer is running for election. Don Bacon is not. What's interesting is there are no Republicans that joined on the front end of this with these letters that are running for re-election. And it shows, you know, that this is still Donald Trump's party. When we ask the issue about distancing and whatnot, they're not distancing them. They're on the Donald Trump ship through this. And this is seen as part of the loyalty ethic that they've got in the House.
1: Well, one important point is that the Heritage Foundation has put out a memo saying that the Republican Party is not obligated to accept the state results of elections. And so I don't know if that's a legal memo or just a political memo, but that may be what's driving Republicans.
0: We will keep watching the integrity of these midterms, the president's ongoing attempts to undermine them, and as Wendy describes, parts of the GOP MAGA apparatus now putting out the word about election integrity heading into the midterms. We will continue watching that story here on 1A. Meanwhile, if you think that trying to win the midterms and hold on to power in Congress for the president is a full-time job, apparently not so much, because two of the president's top political advisors in charge of the Republican midterm strategy had time for a side hustle. The strategist Chris LaCivita and James Blair traveled to a self-governing territory in Bosnia and Herzegovina, known as Republican Srpska, to advise pro-Russian parties there on winning recent elections. Margaret, what do we know?
3: Yeah, New York Times has done some incredible reporting, and other news organizations have been reporting on this as well. They were paid hundreds of thousands of dollars. It is believed that they were working for the government and they're providing advice on voting issues, but there's not that much difference between the government and the parties at this point. So maybe a distinction without a difference. And so it raises like a number of questions. Number one, they're supposed to be working on the midterm elections back home. So many Republicans are furious and many Democrats actually don't care, but are acting as if they're furious because, you know, why not? But also, it is part of a trend where you've seen both Trump advisors and Trump-aligned officials kind of holding hands with far-right parties and leaders and officials.
0: Across Europe,
3: that's right.
0: The president said he would fire these guys if this was a conflict. Then later in the week, he said, no conflict
3: it's
0: here.
3: It says it's not a conflict, which then raises the next question, which is probably of the biggest question for American constituents, for Americans, which is, what impact could this have on both U.S. policy towards Russia, whether it's around Ukraine or whether it's around Europe writ large, but also how will it strengthen Russia in the region and geopolitically if more and more countries are being led by Kremlin-backed or pro-Kremlin forces? So that's what's going on. You saw the president post on social media and really try to distance himself from this. They're outside consultants. They don't work for me other than outside consultants. They must have many, you know, numerous clients, but you'd have to ask them that. But that hasn't put the issue to rest. There's a lot of consternation inside Washington.
0: And just one note on this, Republika Srpska in Bosnia-Herzegovina is independent autonomous enclave. This is the enclave of the Serbian nationalists from the Yugoslav war, pro-Russian, the sustained ethnic cleansing of Bosnia. This is the Serb Republic.
2: But, I mean, this raises a really important point that Morgan got into, which is the surround sound of Russia around so many influential players in the White House, including the president's son. It is marriage in an island. is paid for in part, now apparently reimbursed by a Russian oligarch very close to Vladimir Putin. One of the biggest concerns in right now in Europe is that Vladimir Putin is going to provoke some kinetic incident in a NATO nation and test the resolve of this White House to be with Europe or not with Europe. Yep. So that's what this is feeding into beyond the issue of whether, you know, these two campaign strategists were distracted by things over in the Balkans.
0: That's Steve Clemens. Wendy Benjaminson is here and Margaret Tolliver. I'm Todd Zwillick. You're listening to 1A. Well, last week here on the show, I mentioned how top investors in President Trump's meme coin were being offered an exclusive dinner and a chance to meet the president. Well, some news of more money and more influence in Trump world this week. The Wall Street Journal reported Wednesday that Kimberly Guilfoyle, the current U.S. ambassador to Greece and former fiance to Donald Trump Jr., who Steve Clemens just mentioned, asked a Trump donor for $100,000 to pay off her credit card bill. Messages reviewed by the Wall Street Journal show the ambassador sending a text reading, here's a quote, "Honey, please, I need you to get this done for me today," to Eric Dieters. He's a self-proclaimed outlaw lawyer, his own words describing himself, and a failed congressional candidate in Kentucky. Wendy, tell us more.
1: I was saying during the break, and I'll just say it on the air, this is a sort of gift from the news gods because it's such an outlandish story. Honey, please will probably be one of the taglines of this year. She needed to pay off her $100,000 American Express bill. And let me remind us that she is the U.S. ambassador to Greece. She was given that job shortly after she broke up with Donald Trump.
0: And this was, she was sending this text right before her confirmation hearing.
1: Right before her confirmation hearing, that's right. And she needed help paying off this bill, so she went to this guy who apparently is a big donor. And they have helped each other before. She has tried to help him with tax problems, with getting on the Tucker Carlson show, with trying to get Kid Rock to perform at a party, all these sort of things. So she was asking him to pay the bill, and he actually said, no, I'll get in trouble with my wife if I do. But this isn't how ambassadors normally act. I mean,
0: she was also actively texting with him, telling, don't text on here.
1: Right.
0: Call me on Signal. Don't put things on paper.
3: How to evade the paper trail.
2: And he came out and he said it was totally quid pro quo. Like, he just laid it out. This is a transaction.
0: And he had already given her $300,000. He was angry about not getting results. We'll hear more about it. Great reporting from the Wall Street Journal. An important story from Tennessee that I want to make sure that we touch on because it also impacts the Pentagon. The attempted and failed execution of Krista Pike. Judge has now ordered a deep investigation preserving documents, syringes, equipment. Americans have heard about that boxed execution all week. Now the Pentagon, Margaret, and the defense secretary say that they have an execution of their own coming and that it's going to be very public.
4: We know what it is. It was a radical Islamist attack in uniform inside the ranks. And so he's going to get a firing squad of soldiers, as it should be. And we'll make sure that people are able to watch it, that it's public, because people need to understand that there's serious consequences for these types of things.
0: An Army officer who killed 13 people at Fort Hood in 2009, the Secretary of Defense now says a public execution is coming, Margaret.
3: That's right. There is scant history for this, and certainly never a live streaming of a firing squad, but this is very much about animating the public, animating the base. It's quite controversial, and in the case of Tennessee, Christina Pike is now walking. She woke up,
0: conscious,
3: said, "Where am I?" And her lawyers, of course, are now doubling down pressure on Tennessee's governor to say, no, please commute the sentence and no more efforts of the death penalty.
0: We got this note from Claire Gunster Kirby in Maryland, who says, "I'm so appalled that the United States is flaunting the depravity and barbarity of the current administration by live streaming an execution. Will this impact voters' choice? We'll see." It's a story we'll be following, Claire, here on the show. All right, we're going to head to the end of the hour. We've been hearing from Freddie Jackson all hour, who died this week. Somebody else died this week who we want to give a little bit of special attention to. This week, we learned that computer pioneer Margaret Hamilton died. Hamilton led the team that wrote the software that got America to the moon, onto the surface and back again. Hamilton and her team programmed the AGC, the Apollo Guidance Computer. There were two on the mission, one on the command module, one on the lunar module. So listen to this sound from the Apollo 11 landing, 30,000 feet above the moon's surface, July 20th, 1969. You're going to hear Neil Armstrong here warning Houston about a program alarm. It was an overload in the software.
5: What is the reading on the 1202 program alarm? Roger, we got you. We're going at alarm.
0: Now, there were several high-pressure alarms during the descent. They were computer overloads. Behind the scenes, those alarms meant that Margaret Hamilton's code was actually functioning perfectly. It was prioritizing tasks so that Apollo could still land despite the overloads. Hamilton, she's often credited with coining the term software engineering. She was the first woman on Apollo's software team. Of course, the first woman to lead it. She worked at MIT during and after Apollo, later founded a pair of companies. You've seen the famous photo of her standing next to stacks and stacks of computer code taller than she was that ran Apollo. All of that information would fit on a chip these days. It was different days during Apollo. Margaret Hamilton was 90 years old. I want to thank Margaret Tolliff, Steve Clemens, and Wendy Benjaminson for joining us here on the Roundup. Mike Kidd is our sound designer and engineer. Thomas Liu and Matthew Simonson produce our podcast. Chris Castano is our digital editor, and Alexandra Boti is our senior supervising producer. This program comes to you from WAMU, part of American University in Washington, distributed by NPR. I'm Todd Zwillick. Enjoy this one last listen to Freddie Jackson as we round out the hour. Have a great weekend. This is 1A.

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5: I'm Jim Browdy, head on BPR and GBH and NEPM live from the library. We'll start the show with ballot question debate on question 9, to either keep or scrap the state's 2024 gun control law. Then Pete Hegseth says the Fort Hood shooter's upcoming execution by firing squad will be live streamed for the public to see. We'll open phone and text lines. Is this just more Trump's savagery on display, or might seeing it help end it? 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
6: I'm Marjorie Egan. 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
7: Live from NPR News in Washington, I'm Corva Coleman. South African jurist Navi Pillay won the Nobel Peace Prize today for what the Norwegian committee said was her lifelong effort to promote international law. NPR's Kate Bartlett reports Pillay started her career fighting apartheid and more recently led a panel that found Israel committed genocide in Gaza.
8: Last year's Nobel Peace Prize winner, Maria Corina Machado, famously gave her prize to President Trump, who has often said he deserved to win it. On being informed she had won, this year's winner, Navi Pillay, joked she could follow suit.
9: If you clap a little bit more, I may share this prize with Trump.
8: Pillay's award comes amid a diplomatic low point between the U.S. and South Africa, which has taken Israel to the International Court of Justice over genocide allegations. President Cyril Ramaphosa has congratulated Pillay. The 85-year-old is the fifth South African to win the Peace Prize. Kate Bartlett, NPR News, Johannesburg.
7: The National Hurricane Center says Hurricane Isaias is a powerful Category 3 storm. Its top sustained winds are now at 120 miles per hour. The storm could hit the Gulf Coast of Alabama and the Florida Panhandle late tonight or early tomorrow morning. Florida Governor Ron DeSantis says his state is preparing.
10: Now we know that this is going to be a major event in one way or another. There's going to be major impacts throughout the Florida Panhandle. Everyone has understood that, and everyone's really been working together to make sure that we are ready to go.
7: Hurricane Isaias is more than 140 miles south of the Florida Panhandle. Forecasters warn the storm could drop 4 to 8 inches of rain after it makes landfall. Some areas could get a foot. A U.S. Immigration and Customs Enforcement agent shot an immigrant in New York City late yesterday. A young boy was in the man's car at the time. Police say the wounded man is conscious and was treated at a nearby hospital. Steve Kastenbaum reports from New York. This triggered protests and calls for ICE to leave the city.
11: Police pushed back protesters as they surrounded a law enforcement vehicle trying to leave Upper Manhattan where the shooting took place. Its window had been shattered. In a written statement, Mayor Zoran Mamdani called the shooting an unconscionable and incredibly serious situation, and he demanded that the president end all ICE enforcement actions in New York. Governor Kathy Hochul said she expressed outrage in a call with President Trump. The Department of Homeland Security said in a statement that ICE agents were attempting to arrest a man from the Dominican Republic with a prior criminal conviction and several arrests. They didn't say why he was shot. For NPR News, I'm Steve Kastenbaum in New York.
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12: Good morning. With the latest from the GBH newsroom, I'm Henry Santoro. If you've been sniffling and sneezing lately, you are not alone. Fall allergies are right now in full swing. Dr. Stephen Krinsman with the UMass Memorial Health says weed pollen and mold are the likely culprits. And yes, it might have gotten a little worse after last month's nor'easter.
13: Absolutely. After a storm, all the leaves are wet. They start to turn moldy. People are out walking, and that can definitely contribute. And people who rake leaves, for example, is going to stir all that mold up. That's another reason that people might start to feel it more in the fall.
12: The good news is that fall allergies typically end once we have the first hard frost. That happened in parts of central and western Mass this week, but not in other parts of the state. Achoo. Harvard University is privately weighing an accelerated fundraising drive to secure some $500 million for university-wide scientific research priorities. The Crimson reports that according to two people familiar with the plan, the $500 million target has been floated internally in recent conversations but has not yet come up with a finalized goal. The two said the university was hoping to raise the money by the end of this academic year. The fundraising campaign would arrive in tandem with a university effort to rethink how Harvard will support its science and medical research in the wake of massive federal grant cuts from the Trump administration. And had he not been murdered in 1980, John Lennon would be 86 years old today. I'm Henry Santoro. This is GBH News.
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6: 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Jim Browdy and Marjorie Yeakin. 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You're also streaming at youtube.com/GBH News. We're continuing on our ballot question series today. A reminder, you can find all of our ballot questions and conversations on GBH News YouTube channel under the playlist, Massachusetts 2026 Voter Guide. On Monday, we're going to have a debate on question 8 on repealing the state law on recreational marijuana. And on Tuesday, here at the Boston Public Library, the Lieutenant Governor's debate with Lieutenant Governor Kim Driscoll and her challenger, Sean Oliver. Good morning, Jim.
5: Hi there, Marjorie. How are you?
6: Good, thanks.
5: Today, it's question 9. Joining us live at the library are obviously representatives from both sides. If approved, question 9 would repeal a gun control law passed in 2024. And this part is really important because it's counterintuitive. A yes vote would maintain that law, while a no vote would repeal the 2024 law and return things to where they were before Governor Healey signed it. We're joined now by Ruth Zacharin, chair for the official Yes on 9 campaign, yesforasafema.com. Did I get that right? I did. Yeah. Great. Welcome, Ruth. Nice to have you. Toby Leary is here, too. He's chair of the Civil Rights Coalition, which is leading the official No on 9 campaign. Again, that's a repeal campaign, thecivilrightscoalition.com. Toby, great to have you, too. Thanks so much for being here.
6: Yeah, thank you both.
5: And later in this segment, by the way, they will take your phone calls. You have any questions, challenges, whatever, around question 9, you can start lining up now at 877-301-8970. Sorry, Marjorie.
6: Oh, no problem. So let's start with you, Toby. Why should people vote no on this question?
15: Yeah, I think at the the most basic part of the question is, does the legislature have the privilege to erode or change or hamstring our constitutionally enumerated rights? And I don't believe they do. And I think the way it was done was horribly done by kind of ramming it through. And then when a citizens initiative or a citizens petition drive started, we had 100,000 people sign that petition with an effort to get this law suspended. And then 71 days after the fact, Maura Healey stepped in and signed an emergency preamble. There was no emergent conditions. There was nothing that was taking place in society that was any different than the day before. And literally that short-circuited the voice of the people here in Massachusetts.
5: You should just explain. You mean because when a governor signs that emergency preamble, then there can't be a suspension, as you described.
15: Okay. Yes. Yep. Yeah. And to my knowledge, it's never been done 71 days after the fact, retroactively. So as the Democrats process was taking place in the state, she short-circuited that. But largely it comes down to this. I think that constitutional rights are worth defending, and I believe that they should be looked at through the strictest lens of scrutiny. The Supreme Court agrees. And if we can't treat any other enumerated right this way, then why can we treat the Second Amendment this way? It's not a second class right, as Justice Thomas
5: said. Ruth, so why is that argument not valid, according to you?
16: Sure. Well, I want to start with the concept of safety, because ultimately this work is about keeping our communities safe from gun violence. It's about keeping our children safe from gun violence. I was very proud to stand next to the governor when she signed this into law over 2 years ago, recognizing that we had reached an important milestone of updating our firearms policies in this very comprehensive way, the first comprehensive update to our firearms policy in over a decade, and that we were meeting a moment of acknowledging changes in technology and the world to make sure that our policies kept up to date with those changes. And ultimately, this legislation preserves a legal pathway to gun ownership while also putting guardrails in place to prevent folks intent on causing harm from being able to access firearms, as well as holding people accountable if they do cause harm. But this is about safety. It's about keeping our community safe from gun violence.
5: We're aware that I'm sure the vast majority of people either at the library or listening at home don't know what all the elements of the 2024 law are. We're going to go through some of them in a minute. But Toby, first I want to ask you, your argument a minute ago was all about the Constitution. If one of these provisions or X numbers of these provisions were challenged, as you're challenging some, and were found to be constitutional, would you be okay with any of these?
15: Yeah, I think that's up for the courts to decide.
5: No, but if they did decide that, sure. Are there provisions in the 2024 law that you would say, since it's been determined they're constitutional, I'm not crazy about it, but I can live with that?
15: There's already been those. We've been living with the strictest gun control in the nation prior to Chapter 135. Massachusetts had some of the strictest gun control in the nation. So we were already living with those. We were operating with them. We had red flag laws. We had ERPO. We had background checks. We had licenses. We had all of the stuff that this law is saying mm-hmm. that we need. And okay. yet, yeah.
17: Well, because there are so many things that are in this law, let's talk about what the red flag law would mean. This law would expand red flag. That would allow people who have mental illness problems might be a danger to themselves and others. Previously, it was only family members and police officers who could go after to petition to have those firearms taken from the person. But now it's going to be expanded to beyond family members to healthcare providers and school administrators. Do you disagree with that?
15: Well, again, I think that this law, there was already red flag laws before this, and this law, you have to take everything, all 120 pages of other constitutional restrictions on arms-bearing activity in order to say, oh, we need this ERPO law. We could have done that as a standalone bill with a one- or two-page bill. You don't need this entirety of this, which basically only addresses the lawful, peaceful citizen. I would much rather our resources be used to go after the violent criminal element who misuse firearms, not go after good people for technical violations.
5: I'm sorry, go ahead.
17: I was going to ask Ruth, did you want to ask Toby?
5: To be clear, because we should step back for a second. One of the reasons we're going through the specific elements beyond letting the public know what the deal is one of the complaints that I think most voters have is that they're 9 ballot questions, and the notion that you're going to try to understand 9 questions in addition to voting for governor and Senate and all the constitutional officers. So, Toby, just to be clear, if there was an expansion of red flag laws purely to add those two categories that Marjorie mentioned, healthcare workers and school officials, a standalone bill that came out of the legislature. Would you oppose it, or you'd be okay with it?
15: Well, I'd have to see the bill, but at the very least, we wouldn't have had a ballot committee to repeal it on this election. You know what I mean? If there's a one or two thing that standalone, Massachusetts has been passing gun control laws for the last 40 years. We've never had a ballot referendum. This one goes so far because it dictates the rules of arms, legal arms bearing activity for every aspect. The who, the what, the when, the where, and
5: one last thing about red flag before we get your comment on the red flag laws. I heard another no on nine supporter, a repeal supporter on WBZ radio the morning that said their primary objective to red flag law expansion in Massachusetts was a due process issue. And when I heard it, I assumed the person didn't know what red flag laws were, because, correct me if I'm wrong, that those four categories of people can't strip someone of their weapons. They got to go to a petition of court. The court has to agree, and you can appeal the court's decision if you're not happy with it. That is correct, right? So there is due process.
15: I would argue that the way it's written now, the due process isn't how we know due process. In other words, there has to be a presentation of facts before a judge, and you're allowed to confront your accuser, and then you're innocent until proven guilty. This flips the script. It's take the guns, take the license first, and then you got to go prove that you're not who they say you are.
5: Can you respond?
15: A lot of times there's fraudulent and false accusations.
5: But the judge is there to hear that. Can you respond both to the due process thing, Ruth, and to the whole issue of red flag, the law expansion?
16: Sure. And we know there is due process. There's just a process. It's not that somebody can just automatically strip someone of their access to their guns. There's a lot of legal pathway that needs to be followed before the guns are actually confiscated from someone who is deemed to be at risk of harming themselves or someone else. An important thing to know about extremist protection orders is research shows...
5: That's the name for red flag laws, just so people understand.
16: Yes,
5: I'm
16: thank
5: sorry.
16: You. For every 22 ERPOs filed, at least one suicide is prevented. Here in Massachusetts, as well as around the country, the highest number of deaths from firearms are related to suicide. So we should be doing everything possible to keep people safe when they're at risk of harming themselves or others. With due process, we feel like this is an important tool. The other piece for folks to know is that when the legislation was passed in 2024, including medical and mental health providers, as well as school administrators as petitioners, an incredible tool was created to educate medical and mental health providers about ERPO, about talking to their patient population, about firearm safety. And now almost 500 clinicians have received this training. They're now equipped with an understanding of how to utilize ERPO should they feel that they need to.
17: Could you explain ERPO?
16: Yep, an ERPO, or an extreme risk protection order, temporarily removes firearms from someone deemed to be at risk of harming themselves or someone else.
17: Okay. You know, as long as we're stepping back, we should point out that Governor Baker signed this red flag law back
5: the
17: in 2018
5: one, the
17: and a bunch
5: one.
17: Of other stuff. Yeah. And then the legislature expanded the red flag law and the healthcare workers and the school administrators.
5: You know, can we talk about another couple of elements? Because it's useful to me. Let me just list some of the things we'd like thoughts on. It also regulates ghost guns, homemade guns, and requires serial numbers, bans devices that turn semi-automatic into fully automatic. By the way, if I'm wrong on any of this, please, both of you, correct me. Raises the age for assault weapon possession from 18 to 21 and requires a registration of owners plus this training thing. Can we talk about the training thing? I'm trying to find the thing that would be around which there'd be common ground. Is there any constitutional objection? Again, I know it's not a standalone, but someday there may be individual provisions, especially if you're successful in repealing this. Is there any objection to the training provisions that were in the 2024 law that Governor Healey signed?
15: Well, we already had training provisions prior to it. Now it's the biggest objection for me, Jim, is the fact that they passed the law, they signed the emergency preamble, and they didn't fund it. They also suspended the entire portion of training for 18 months until the state police could draft what it would look like. And then when the 18 months was up, they came back to us and said, what are you guys teaching? And we said, this is what we're teaching. They're like, okay, keep doing that.
5: Who's you guys so when you say?
15: The training community, okay. The firearms training community. And then they said, well, keep doing that. So even now, it's almost 2 years since that emergency preamble had to be signed. And they still have not implemented the training. And what they're telling us is, you need to comply with the laws. The lawful, peaceful segment of society need to comply. And if you don't, you'll get arrested and charged and thrown in jail, just like so many people have been caught in this trap already. But the government themselves doesn't have to abide by the law.
5: Ruth, you want to respond to that?
16: Well, about the training piece, obviously, guns are something that can cause a great deal of harm. Having some training so that you can utilize them safely is incredibly important, including live fire training, which folks in our community was a really important provision to put in there. And several months ago, I went to a firearm safety class myself, and I went through the training. I went through live fire training. There were a number of people there asking questions. They all got their certificate at the end. All of those people were then able to go ahead and apply for their LTC. And an important thing that I also want to point out is something we hear from our opposition over and over again, is that this is getting in the way of people being able to legally own guns or access guns. And again, we think that this absolutely preserves that legal pathway. In fact, we saw in 2025, the year after this law was passed, a 17% increase in delivered LTCs, or licenses to carry, over the year before. So we know that people are able to access their LTC. They're going through this training process. They are able to exercise their right to have arms.
5: Toby, you wanted to respond to
15: that? Yeah, I've heard that statistic a lot about how 17% increase. And the reason for that is because people knew that there was a change in the training curriculum or the training registration scheme. And so people got out in front of that and wanted to take the class under the old regime. By the way, we train probably more people than anyone in the state or maybe a couple other places. We do 5 or 6 license to carry classes a week. We do live fire classes. We do the industry itself is doing a far better job than the government could ever dictate how we need to do, what we need to do in order for people to exercise a constitutionally protected right.
5: We're talking to Toby. That's the voice of Toby Leary. He's the chair of the Civil Rights Coalition, which is leading the charge for a no vote, which means the repeal vote on the 9 campaign. It's at civilrightscoalition.com. And Ruth Zacharin is chair of the official Yes on 9 campaign, which means don't repeal the 2024 law. Keep it as it is. Yesforasafema.com. Sorry, Margaret.
17: You know, I'm not sure if there's any of these new things that you agree with, given you're upset with the process, but some things like no assault weapon sales to people under 21 years old, or banning devices that turn guns from semi-automatic to automatic weapons. Either of those?
15: So the whole assault style weapon thing is a made up propaganda term. This is a ban on semi-automatic rifles that have been around for over 100 years. And to say that 18 to 20 year olds can not possess guns that are in lawful use for, you know, throughout our country, but yet they can vote, they can go to war, they can get married, they can have a family, they can do everything else, but they can't own a semi-automatic rifle to go hunt or to collect or to shoot at the range, I think is an insult to the 18 to 20 year old community. There's going to be lawsuits about that, but again, I can't get my head around why it's a good idea to further restrict lawful, peaceful people in an effort to try to make us safe from the criminal element of society. That's never going to work. It's so inefficient to just regulate people you don't need to worry about in hopes that the people you do need to worry about will get in line.
17: Ruth?
16: Yeah, a few things I want to respond to about that. And, you know, I've heard Toby talk a lot about criminals and how criminals don't follow laws. And it's a worldview that I reject, because it's basically saying that if some people don't follow rules, we shouldn't have rules at all. The analogy I use all the time is that some people run red lights. It doesn't mean we shouldn't have red lights. Some people don't follow rules. I would never tell my own children that they're not responsible for following rules. So this worldview that somehow this legislation should be thrown out in its entirety because some people won't follow it, I think is really problematic. And the other thing that I want to respond to is the use of the word propaganda, which is something that I find very, very disturbing. And I've heard our opposition use this term over and over again. And what you call propaganda, I call prevention. I call saving lives. We live in a country where the highest cause of death for children and teens is not a medical diagnosis. It is no longer a car accident. It's firearms. That's not propaganda. These are our children, and these are our children's lives.
15: The perfect example of propaganda is what she just said, because the highway safety stops counting children at 16, but yet the anti-gun rights groups take and extrapolate that all the way to 19-year-olds. From 16 to 19-year-olds, where a lot of the inner-city gang violence is taking place and driving up that violent crime rate, if you compare 0 to 16 in the cars and the guns, cars win every time. This is propaganda. That's what it is, because I'll show you how it is. It used to be Saturday night specials and how we have to ban handguns. That was on the ballot in 1974 in Massachusetts. Then it became gun control. That was the buzzword. Then it became assault weapons ban. Then it became large capacity magazines. Now it's gun safety legislation, even though the legislation does nothing to make us safer. And the perfect example of the failure of Chapter 135 is when Tyler Brown was walking down Memorial Drive in Cambridge. We all saw it, broad daylight, a man who should have been doing 40-year mandatory minimum sentence because of his prior past under the Armed Career Criminal Act. And instead, he served 3.5 years. The Mass Parole Board let him out early. And he was able to obtain weapons that you and I couldn't legally purchase in a shop in Massachusetts.
5: Toby, if I may, before you respond, Ruth, when you say this has nothing to do with gun safety, I'm not the expert, Ruth is, but I've looked this up 100 times that we've had these discussions through the years. Generally, the states with the lowest gun-related deaths, not coincidentally, are the states with the toughest gun laws, ours being one of them. Connecticut being another. I can go down the list. You know it much better than I do. If there's no correlation between safety and tough, I'd call them tough gun regulations, then why is the gun death rate so much lower in these states?
15: Well, there's two things to that. Number one, the death rate is sometimes skewed by where those shootings are occurring. Right here in Boston, we are surrounded by amazing trauma centers that help patch people up and they don't die. Then we also touch borders with Maine, New Hampshire, and Vermont. All constitutional carry states. New Hampshire specifically doesn't have red flag laws. They don't have assault weapons bans, large capacity magazines. They don't have a ban on suppressor ownerships. They don't have a license to carry requirement. It's a constitutional carry state, and they are the number one safest state in the nation. And Massachusetts is the most violent state in New England when you look at the violent crime rate. We are number
5: not
15: one.
5: Not gun deaths.
15: It's not even
5: gun
15: close,
5: deaths,
15: though.
5: Not gun
15: violent
5: deaths.
15: Crime rate.
5: Okay,
15: so
5: let's
15: there's
5: let's
15: a lot
5: hear,
15: of ways that, you know.
5: Understood.
15: Yeah.
5: Let Ruth, if you want to respond sure. to any of this, please. We're going to get to your calls in about 90 seconds. 877-301-8970. I'm sorry.
16: First of all, I want to respond to this piece around what Toby said earlier about older teenagers and how that skews the data. And 17, 18, and 9-year-old and 19-year-olds deserve to be safe from gun violence. 17, 18, and 19-year-olds in every zip code in the Commonwealth deserve to be safe from gun violence. But this piece, too, around Massachusetts somehow being a more violent state than any other state in New England, that is just a skewing of the data. Massachusetts has by far the most people of any state in New England. Therefore, there may be more violent incidents in total, depending on how you define that. But Massachusetts is also the state with the second lowest per capita rate of gun deaths in the entire country, second only to Hawaii, obviously not a New England state. And that is because Massachusetts has long shown the rest of the country what is possible: strong gun laws, sustained investment in community-based solutions, listening to data and research. The 2024 law was an important update to those policies, and we should absolutely keep it in place by voting yes on question 9.
5: Let's take some calls for Ruth and Toby. And when you people call, tell us who you would like to answer your question. Maybe it's both, maybe it's one, whatever. Greta, welcome to the show. You're in Arlington. Hi.
18: Hi. Thanks so much for taking my question.
5: Sure.
18: This is a question for both Ruth and Toby.
5: Okay.
18: The topic of safety has been had a significant presence throughout this campaign. Given what we know about the increased danger associated with the presence of a gun in a home where there's child abuse or domestic violence present, I'd love to hear from both sides how a yes or no vote would improve safety, especially for women and children.
5: Can you start, Toby? Do you mind?
15: Love to, yeah.
5: Thank you, please.
15: So Chapter 135 did nothing to...
5: That's the 2024 law?
15: Yeah.
5: Okay.
15: Yep, this law that we seek to repeal. Let's back up a little bit. Every state in the nation, every city and town, if you call 911 and say, we have an issue with somebody who's a domestic abuser or there's someone with a gun, police are going to respond. There is no special sauce within Chapter 135 that all of a sudden can extract the gun from this already bad situation. Chapter 135 did not deal with that whatsoever. And so the safety aspect of Chapter 135, that you're going to hear that word over and over and over again, only deals with one aspect of society, which is the lawful citizen. So the police know when someone like myself have a firearm in the home, and if they're responding, they'll know. But they don't have any clue for the violent criminal element. So I have always asked, how does regulating lawful people's behavior change the criminal actions or the people
5: Got
15: who
5: it.
15: Are bad actors?
5: You respond to Greta and Toby if you choose. Ruth.
16: Sure. So in the United States, it's a very sad statistic. Every single month, upwards of 75 women are shot and killed by a former or intimate partner. Again, every month. This is a public health crisis, and domestic violence and easy access to guns is a uniquely lethal combination. So I appreciate the question, because we should be doing more to keep survivors safe. And one of the things that the legislation did do is to bring harassment protection orders in line with restraining orders, and I can get into the weeds of what that means. But it basically means more survivors who are worried about being threatened by an abuser, a stalker, someone who was sexually assaulted with them, with a gun, there's more opportunities to make sure that the abuser doesn't have access to the gun and can't cause harm. And the last thing I'll say about that, and this is a really, I think, profound difference between the opposition and how we think about things, you'll hear from our opposition over and over again that women need increasingly lethal means to protect themselves against violent abusers. We feel that violent abusers shouldn't have access to those lethal means.
5: Greta, thank you for your call. 877-301-8970. Where are we going next? Brighton, Morgan in Boston.
17: Hi, Morgan. Thank you for calling.
19: Hi, thank you so much for taking my call.
5: Of course.
19: This is for Ruth and Toby. I lost a family member to gun violence 5 years ago today, actually. He was an Army veteran, 29 years old. It was devastating for our whole family, and it still is. So I'd just like to ask both sides, from your perspective, what is the best way to prevent death from a firearm homicide?
5: Why don't you go, Ruth, and then Toby.
16: Sure. And so first of all, I want to express my care and concern for you for your loss. That is exactly why we're here today, is to make sure that no other family has to experience that trauma. We also know that there's no one policy that solves gun violence. It's when we weave together a whole host of policies that work together to keep our communities safe. And it's making sure that people who are intent on causing harm to themselves or to others, that there's barriers in place to make sure that they cannot easily access those firearms. Regulating ghost guns is, I think, one very good example of something that this legislation does to make sure that people who are intent on causing harm can't circumvent legal means of accessing firearms to build their own unserialized guns. But really, it's also how we invest in community-based solutions. It's listening to data and research. We want folks to vote yes this November to keep this critically important legislation in place. And then on November 4th, we'll continue the work of really addressing those root causes of gun violence and making sure that we are doing everything possible to keep our communities and to keep our loved ones safe.
5: Toby?
15: Yeah, and first off, my heart goes out to you. Everybody who dies in this world in that particular way is a tragedy. I don't minimize that. I do empathize with that, and I wish we could do more for hurting people in this world. I really do. The one thing that the opposition doesn't ever bring up is the 2.5 million people a year who actually use a firearm in America to defend themselves against a violent attacker or some sort of violent situation, and most of the time without a shot even being fired. That far eclipses the negative outcome with a firearm, which we all want to see go down. I believe we can do it by, and the question was, how do we make it safer and how do we minimize it? I believe we can do it tomorrow without passing a single law and without constitutionally eroding people's rights. That is to enforce the laws on the books and sentence people to the longest possible time in prison for using guns for acts of violence or using them to create mayhem in our society. I would love to see that happen. Unfortunately, people like Tyler Brown get out after 3.5 years.
5: You know, we only have a minute and a half left. Reversing the order, can you give your 30 seconds first, Ruth, on why people should vote yes to keep the law, and then Toby will give us 30 seconds on why they should repeal it, please?
16: Sure, and first of all, thank you for having me
5: of
16: today.
5: Course.
16: I appreciate this opportunity. Again, I was very proud to stand next to the governor when she signed this legislation because we knew that these were policies that were meeting the moment, that were updating with technology, that were making sure that Massachusetts remains a leader in gun violence prevention. Things like regulating ghost guns, outlawing these machine gun conversion devices that make all of us less safe, expanding herbal laws. If this law is repealed, we will go backwards and we want to move the work forward. So we are asking people to vote yes this November to protect this critically important legislation, to keep Massachusetts as a leader in gun violence prevention and make sure we're keeping our communities as safe as possible.
5: Ruth, thanks. Toby, 30 seconds.
15: Yeah, so everything that this law has passed was already on the books, as I mentioned. We had red flag laws, we had large capacity magazine bans, we had assault style weapon bans, we had licensing, and I believe that to constitutionally erode people's rights in an effort to make us safer is inefficient. It's like trying to prevent drunk driving by making it harder for sober people to buy a car. It's not efficient. Let's go after the criminals and let's restore people's rights. All rights are worth defending. Vote no on 9.
5: Toby, thank you.
17: Thank
5: Ruth,
17: you both
5: thank
17: very
5: you. Thank
17: much
5: you
17: for
5: both.
17: Coming
5: we
17: in. We
5: really
17: appreciate
5: your being
17: speaking
5: here.
17: With Ruth Zachman, Chair for the official Yes on 9 campaign. That's yesforasafema.com. And Toby Larry, Chairman of the Civil Rights Coalition, which is leading the official No on 9 campaign, thecivilrightscoalition.com. Thank you very much for coming
5: thank
17: in.
5: You both.
17: Coming up next, we're going to talk about public executions in the United States of America. He's Jim Browdy. I'm Marjorie Egan. We'll be right back.

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5: 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As we've said repeatedly, and we hope you take this to heart, all the ballot question debates or conversation we have are on the GBH News YouTube channel. We're doing all 9 by the end of next week under the playlist Massachusetts 2026 Voter Guide. On Monday, we'll be doing question 8, which would repeal the recreational marijuana law. And on Tuesday here at the library, we will have, I think, the only debate between the current Lieutenant Governor, Kim Driscoll, a Democrat, and her GOP challenger, Sean Oliver. So we're going to stick with guns, but in a different sort of setting for the rest of the hour. The Pentagon, Hegseth, Secretary of War, as he likes to call himself, announced yesterday the firing squad execution of Fort Hood shooter Nedal Malik Hassan. It'll be live streamed for the public. You can watch it, something Hegseth had hinted at earlier this week. It'll be the first military execution in more than 60 years, and actually the first live able-to-see execution by the public in the United States in roughly 90 years. And of course, there's the botched lethal injection of Krista Pike in Tennessee the other day. So we want to know, is the live streaming of this firing squad a step too far, even for the Hegseth Trump administration? Regardless, would you watch? And will live streaming, on the other hand, something as horrific as this, change public opinion once and for all on the death penalty? According to Pew Research, which is a very reliable polling firm, in certain situations where people are convicted of murder, as many as 2/3 of Americans favor the death penalty. So where are you on this? Are you okay with the live streaming of this execution, or are you against it? The number is 877-301-8970. Can I speak to this?
6: Go first.
5: Yeah, I have a position that some of you may find to be surprising. Everybody, people I respect have spoken on this, and unanimously they use the word disgusting. Bill Kristol, who, as we all know, was the chief of staff for Dick Cheney, so pretty conservative guy, mm-hmm. even though he's an anti-Trumper, called the, and this is again a Republican, called the administration fascist, and something like this is neo-fascist bluster. Turning politics into spectacle, he wrote, is exactly what fascism does. Having said that, I have always been, I'm against the death penalty. Virtually every Western industrialized democracy is against the death penalty, except ours. We are the 5th in rank behind China, Iran, Saudi Arabia, and Yemen in terms of executions in this country. That's the company we keep, China, Iran, Saudi Arabia, and Yemen. However, I think the most effective way to wake people up about this and change that 2/3 support is to let people, at least to let them have the option to see what's done in our name. These people are being executed in the names of the people of the United States, the people of a particular state. And while the motives of Hegseth are not that and are as disgusting as everything this abuser does, The fact that our motives are different doesn't mean that I don't think, I think it'd be good. I think it'd be horrible and good at the same time, and maybe people who blithely say I'm for the death penalty would realize what, again, what's being done in their name. Where are you on this?
6: Well, I can't quite get around the idea of watching this man be shot.
5: It's hard. It's horrible.
6: TV. I know. But, you know, I think we've learned a lot from Krista Pike. She was the woman that just survived two lethal injections down in Tennessee. The reporting on that was pretty scary, that the whole thing was kind of, as the reporter put it, in a black box. You know, the AMA does not want doctors to get involved in these executions. So we don't know. Who are these people sticking the needle in her arm? And was the reason that this was such a botched mess is because they were not adequately trained? She didn't get, at least as far as we know, that paralytic thing that paralyzes you.
5: First,
6: so in other executions, I mean, she was moving around and breathing and talking and saying she was still there. In other executions, a person is paralyzed, so they may be going through this horrific botched execution thing because pharmaceutical companies don't want to be making these drugs anymore. We don't know if the drugs they use are old or expired or not any good. But when somebody's paralyzed first and they aren't

0: retries of the information, the cases, and this murder was like, what, 25 years ago or something, or maybe even 30 years ago. This constant waiting, and then when the actual event happens, it doesn't make them
1: feel. You're talking about the Pike thing, not the Hassan, right?
0: It doesn't make them feel any better. So
1: 877-301-8897. If you want to speak about the death penalty in general, that's of course okay. And if you're an opponent, well, obviously you're an opponent or a proponent, speak to the issue about, again, not Hegseth's motivations, but whether or not seeing what's happening. You know, the problem is when you don't see it, and by the way, I'm not even sure I'd watch. I mean, I can't imagine that. Having said that, we sanitize everything horrible
0: in
1: this society.
0: We hide them.
1: Right. And so when you don't see it, it's an abstract thing. He or she did a horrible thing to another human being, which is undeniable in 90% of these cases. And
0: I mean, can you imagine really watching this on television?
1: I don't think so. But
0: and you see the shots hit the person and the blood and all that, or the electric chair where you see the smoke coming out of the electric chair. My God.
1: Can I tell one more story before we get to your calls? We have a lot of calls, not surprisingly. I think I speak for Marjorie. Of all the things we've done together, we used to do a show that nobody watched on New England Cable News. And I would say the most impressive half hour that maybe I've ever spent with you doing a show was we had two people on, parents, whose kids had been killed, not both by guns. One was Bud Welch, whose daughter was killed in the Oklahoma City bombing, and he was against the death penalty, despite the fact that his daughter, again, had been killed by Tim McVeigh in the bombing. And one was the father of Jeffrey Curley, who was a little boy in Cambridge, who was killed by some of these NAMBLA members, and his father was not only for the death penalty, but was essentially the front of, I don't mean that in a pejorative way, he's actually, we've
0: become
1: very close friends.
0: Became kind of a spokesperson sort of thing.
1: For, Paul Cellucci was governor then, and Jeffrey Curley's father essentially was the face of the pro-death penalty efforts. He ultimately flipped his position, and actually you wrote the piece in the Herald where he announced that he was changing his position. But the two of them, these two fathers who had lost someone they loved so dearly, the first 15 minutes of this half hour would not even look at, well, Bud would look at the father of Jeffrey Curley, and Curley would not look at Welch. And the last 15 minutes, once they were talking about their kids, their faces were inches apart. And it was one of the most moving half hours. And they both became, one was, and they both became great leaders in the effort to get rid of the death penalty.
0: Did you mention that Welch was originally pro-death penalty?
1: Oh, I did not. I forgot about that.
0: Both of them were originally pro-death penalty, and then both of them changed their minds. Anyway, 877-301-8970. The other point that Crystal makes is that this kind of thing normalizes cruelty, you know, in a way that's really kind of disturbing. But anyway, let's talk with Mark in Haverhill. Thank you
1: for
0: calling.
1: By the way, I should say, Bob Curley, I don't know if Bud Welch is, we're getting texts, is still live. I know that Bob Curley is, and he's a pretty terrific character, actually. Sorry, Mark, welcome.
2: Hi. Wonderful to call. Long-time listener, but I've never actually gotten through.
1: We're glad you did.
2: Yes. So I was shocked when I first heard that they were doing this. The whole idea of, first of all, the idea of shooting somebody is beyond me. But streaming it live is ridiculous. I'm totally against the death penalty in any way, no matter what the method. But the other thing I was thinking is that there is so much violence and simulated reality and TV and movies these days that anybody that watches that, are they going to actually be shocked by it because they see so much of it anyway? I don't know.
1: Well, I don't know either,
0: that's a good point.
1: I don't know. In a minute, we're going to talk to somebody who's one of the leaders in the state on the anti-death penalty group, and maybe he'll tell us. I don't know what the arguments are anymore that are going to convince people that we should join the rest of the civilized world in opposing this.
2: I agree.
1: Mark, thank you much for your call. We really appreciate it and glad you finally got through. 877-301-8970.
0: Yeah, you get some of these details on these maximum security prisons, like the place where the Tsarnaev brother is out, I think it's in Colorado.
1: Colorado,
0: Supermax. These are horrible places. He was, 20 or 19 or whatever he was when he was convicted. If he lived lives to be 80. That's 60 years in a jail cell.
1: There, 1 hour a day.
0: 1 hour a day gets to be. I mean, they're horrible. So I, you know, and by the way, the parents of the little boy that was killed in the marathon, the Richard family, the father.

0: Martin Richard was a little child killed, and his father was against the death penalty.
1: Father and mother. They wrote an op-ed on the front page of the Boston Globe when the sentencing was happening. Marty, we usually don't say last names, but Marty is the person I was talking about who's head of that group. His name is Marty Rosenthal. He's a well-respected lawyer in town from Brookline. Marty, welcome to the show. Hi.
2: Hi, thanks. I'm happy to be back, not on this issue, but anyway, I'm a frequent caller.
1: We know that. We're happy about that.
2: All right. Well, thank you. I happen to have been the co-chair of Mass Citizens Against the Death Penalty the year of the vote that you're talking about.
1: Oh, really?
2: When it passed by one vote, and it was passed the Senate and the House in one vote, and we had 10 days to try to turn that around because it had to have a second vote, and we turned John Slattery.
1: John Slattery. That's right, the state rep.
2: Sister Helen Prejean came here. We had a massive effort, and he turned around, and Salucci has never forgiven me. So, and by the way, the last executions in Massachusetts, two of them were the day before I was born. So,
1: well, there have been federal executions in Massachusetts, not state executions.
2: No. Well, those are the last two state ones.
1: Yeah, I understand.
2: You know I'm old.
1: Okay. So, Marty, how about the live streaming? Where are you on that? Putting headset aside.
2: I've grappled with this for years, and at first, for a while, I thought the transparency would be good to help get rid of the death penalty and make us join the civilized world. But I've come around to the other point of view, that it's more of a moral issue, and we should not be celebrating this among the people who will celebrate it.
1: That's a good
2: and
1: point.
2: To me, the real issue for the death penalty is not that innocent people will be executed or the racism and everything else, but it's the cycle of violence, that this is just another way of making us one of the most violent countries in the world. And the current administration in Washington is part of that. So I'm against it on moral grounds.
1: No, that's a pretty persuasive argument. Marty, as always, thanks for your perspective. We really appreciate it.
0: Isn't it great that Pete Hegseth comes up with this idea? Wouldn't he be the one? Somebody,
1: what's a macho kind of?
0: Mitch, friend of Bedford, said, why doesn't Pete Hegseth volunteer for the firing squads and see such a tough guy?
1: By the way, in all seriousness, I thought the first thing I thought, you know, am I not right about this? Didn't he go to Trump the other day and said, are you okay with the firing squad? This is not the live streaming issue. This is the method of execution. And I think Trump signed off. Jamie, can you make sure I'm not giving out wrong information here? Thank you. And, well, obviously he said yes, because he loves the spectacle too. But I'm surprised Hegseth hasn't said, if I was allowed to do it, I'd be the first shot.
0: Maybe he'll be right there. Maybe he'll be right there.
1: By the way, this is December. Is that when this is scheduled for, I think?
0: I think it's December 13th.
1: The end of the year or something like that. Yeah. 877-301-8897.
0: December 3rd.
1: What we're talking about, if you just tuned in, is the death penalty in general, obviously, but more specifically about the announcement by Pete Hegseth that they're going to live stream the execution of this Hassan guy in December. And whether or not you think, not Hegseth's motives, but in general, if you think that allowing the American people to see what their government is doing is good or bad thing.
0: And you know what else? He's a Muslim. He's a dark-skinned guy. And you wonder how much that plays into what's happening here.
1: Yeah. Let's go.
0: Ann Lincoln, thank you for calling.
1: Hello, Ann.
3: Yes. Hi, Jim and Marjorie.
1: Hi.
3: Thanks for taking my call. You know, I agree with Marty about everything he said, but I wanted to throw in, when Osama bin Laden was captured and killed, we never saw the video of that. I'm sure it exists.
1: Yeah.
3: We never saw his burial at sea, and there's obviously good reason for that. We did not want to add any more glorification to this man and give video ammunition for all future terrorists to be inspired by around the world. Now, this man who's about to be killed in the firing squad, is my understanding is he also is inspired by Islamic terrorism. I don't know the details, but I can't understand why on earth we'd want to put this video out into the world. And for that matter, even if it was a different sort of violent act by, you know, a white Christian American, there again, I don't think we want to put that video out into the world. We want these executions to be quiet, not glorified, and not available as an image for the rest of the world. forever and ever.
1: I have to say that's another powerful argument against my position. It's a very powerful argument, and thanks for calling and making it. We appreciate it.
0: You know, remember not long ago, ISIS beheaded people and put those videos out? I mean, beheading is not firing squad, but it's still killing somebody. It's still gruesome, and it's still horrible.
1: By the way, as far as we know, Trump did approve the firing squad earlier this week. Hasn't said anything yet about the live streaming. By the way, can we just, this is a very heavy discussion. The first half hour is heavy. Just to lighten things up, if I can, for 10 seconds.
0: Oh, certainly.
1: We just learned, I was reminded when I saw it on CNN, you and I were talking about this morning. Good news, amidst all the bad news, is Donald Trump invested $5 million in SpaceX. And what happened 2 days after he invested $5 million in SpaceX? He loosens the regulation on commercial space travel. What an incredible coincidence that is for the most corrupt leader the Western world has ever seen.
0: He's also prosecuting, as long as we're changing the subject briefly, he's also prosecuting Cassidy Hutchinson.
1: Cassidy Hutchinson.
0: She was the younger woman, I think she was 25 at the time, that was brave enough to testify about
1: what she saw
0: on January 6th, and now he's going to prosecute her. The revenge tour continues.
1: Robert and Stoughton.
0: Thank you for calling.
1: Hey, Robert.
4: Hey, guys. Thank you for taking my call.
1: Of course.
4: I just want to say that, and I love listening to you guys, but it's just that you look at Exit. He said that he wants to do this, and they trying to impeach him to get out of there because the guy don't have no sense of running a big thing like that. So the problem is, you look at NVIDIA, you look at all the other big billionaires that Trump got around them. They're all immigrants. So now you look at, we are living in a world now, everything is a lie. The president is $2 billion richer. He's got a plane from Qatar, and then he's going to keep it. And I think that we are no example to this world anymore. What we're showing is we are bullies. We're going to do what we're going to do, and we're going to lie about it. Just like the killing in New York, they're going to justify it the way they want because I got big arms. So right now, for him to try to put this lie, and Marjorie make a great point, and this guy is Muslim, so what you show me is, you know what Martin Luther King said, you judge by the continue your character, but you do not judge by your religion, your color, and anything like that. So we got a government right now with this guy in the White House. You judge by whatever he thinks you are, but he will pardon the January 6th that killed American and I said he killed American. What kind of world is this? This guy's turning the world upside down. I mean, look what he got around him, Natalie Hopp.
0: Okay.
4: You know, everybody that want to serve him like a king.
1: Hey, Robert.
0: Robert, it's a great call.
1: Robert, you can call anytime you want.
0: It's a great call,
1: you can call after
0: though.
1: Hours if you want. Yeah. Robert, thank you very much for your point of view. We really appreciate it.
0: Yeah, that's one of the saddest things about...
1: What's that?
0: Well, because, I mean, we were the city on the hill. We were the nation of the great experiment that was working. We were the place people looked up to, the place people wanted to come to, the place that was about the rule of law. And it's amazing how fast he's just decimated all that.
1: Everything. It's almost like that's what they do, is they sit in the Oval Office and plot, what can we do to tarnish the reputation of this country?
0: You know, we just had another story in New York City about ICE shooting multiple bullets into a car
1: with a little kid in the backyard,
0: with a 5-year-old child in the back seat. I mean, you know, it's unbelievable. James from Jamaica Plain, thank you for calling.
1: Hello, James.
5: Hey, Marjorie, Jim, appreciate the call.
1: Yeah, thank you.
5: I wanted to say something about the death penalty, having someone in my family be murdered in the city of Boston. And that's the reason I am against the death penalty is not because I'm liberal or I'm Democrat or anything like that. It's because, and I'm not the only one like this, and I can explain why, but I won't get into it. But the bottom line is you want that person alive because you want them to suffer as you are continuing to suffer. So you feel the death of that person for the rest of your life. If that person is killed, their suffering is over, but yours never stops.
0: Yeah.
5: So a part of that, people think that you're weak because you want that person to not die and, you know, live a long life. It's really not that. It's about punishment. And the punishment is over when they're dead. But the punishment, the pain that they caused, doesn't go away.
0: Yeah, no, that's a great point.
1: By the way,
0: point.
1: I couldn't agree with
0: point.
1: You more, James. Thank you for the call. You know, we also should add, and this doesn't relate to the live streaming, the execution. We have been fortunate enough to have join us through the years, I don't know, maybe a dozen people who spent decades in prison for murders that they didn't commit. And if they had been convicted of those murders in, say, Florida, Tennessee, Texas, they'd probably be dead.
0: And
1: the mistake issue, not to mention what Marty mentioned, the racism issue, maybe it's a better idea for people who do want to exact vengeance beyond the great point that James just made, is you can never fix the mistake, but you can attempt to fix the mistake if you haven't executed somebody. But if you have, it's that mistake goes with all of us to the grave, you know?
0: Florida loves executions. I think they're going to do two
1: executions. Two one day, right?
0: I think on Tuesday they're going to do two executions. Yeah, they're big on executions. Now, I think if they don't leave the country, they're close. With Ron DeSantis down there.
1: I know. 877-301-8970. We're talking about the death penalty and the decision by Hegseth and Trump. Well, Trump, I don't know what had involvement in the live stream. Hegseth's decision to live stream this execution of Hassan. And by the way, we should say he killed 13 people.
0: And
1: no
0: wounded.
1: One is minimizing at all the
0: wounded
1: horror of the 32 crime.
0: 32 people.
1: Yeah.
0: And he, troops that were preparing, I think they were preparing to go to Afghanistan. Anyway, I wanted to mention that what we used to say when we had a greater sense of ourselves, we didn't want the United States to stoop to the level of the criminal, and we didn't want to be like countries like Yemen and Saudi Arabia, but that's all over now too, I guess.
1: Yeah, Zoe just asked a really interesting point.
0: What?
1: Who's going to stream this? Trump
0: that
1: TV?
0: Is a great
1: I'm embarrassed
0: question.
1: To say I hadn't really thought about that. Whitehouse.gov, she just noted. They will probably stream it, right?
0: Well, I'm hoping it doesn't happen.
1: Yeah,
0: I
1: know, but
0: we've got
1: a today,
0: ways to go.
1: Sophia, you're in Cambridge. Welcome.
6: On the theme of Zoe.
1: Yes. Take it away.
6: You know, give it 24 hours. Trump hasn't figured this out yet. The grifter-in-chief, the grifter stole Christmas. But he's going to figure out a way to pair up with his pal Ellison and pull off a pay-per-view so he can make some money, you know, put it back into his campaign coffers. Just wait for it.
1: By the way, people are laughing here. You are so right. It is ridiculous. He'll be selling coins, gold coins, commemorating it. You're totally right.
0: Well,
1: he's going to profit on this. Sophia, thanks, as always.
0: Sometimes I wonder if he even cares about anything except grifting and making more money. I mean, it's like...
1: He's good at that.
0: It's a real grift-a-thon over there. We talked yesterday about his almost daughter-in-law, Kimberly Guilfoyle, and how she was grifting to beat the band because she had an association with him. The sons are grifting. They're over there making all these deals. The son-in-law is grifting. It's just like one big money-making scheme while people here can't pay their health insurance or their rent.
1: Jamie has a solution, too. It'll be on a Jumbotron in the Washington Mall overlooking the reflecting pool, sort of a cinematic. They're filling the damn thing. Is that what I read the other day?
0: I don't know.
1: Is it ready to fill it?
0: I don't know, but your friend Andy Borowitz nominated the algae for the reflecting pool. Thought that should have gotten the Nobel.
1: Yeah, but our friend Andy Borowitz did not interview the algae. We are the only radio show in the country that interviewed the algae. We did.
0: The Pulitzer's coming.
1: Proud of it, too.
0: Kathy from Medford. Thank you for calling.
1: Hey, Kathy from Medford.
7: Hi. I need to preface this with the fact that I'm really nervous.
1: Don't be.
7: So I'm going to try to be as articulate as I can.
1: Just talk. Go ahead.
7: Okay. So this isn't about the death penalty. It's more about live streaming.
1: Mm-hmm.
7: And I am really afraid because I know a lot of people will tune in. And the fact, I just feel that there's such a giant part of our society that has really become really perverse and desensitized with video games and the likes that make them less connected to humanity or being human. And I'm really afraid to know, to have that validated. And that ties into my belief that this is what Trump and Hegseth and the whole, whatever, MAGA, whatever you want to call it, is pulling in. And this is to exploit that. We all know that. but it's just another step in towards that end, and it's really frightening to me. And all these shootings by ICE agents, willy-nilly, this is just going to empower more people to be okay with that, who are already somewhat okay with it.
1: Kathy, that was beyond excellent for a nervous caller. That was terrific.
0: Thank
1: you for the call.
0: It's making this seem normal. It's kind of normalizing this. A texter before said they wonder if Pete Hegseth can be publicly executed if he's held responsible for illegal murders, including all the Venezuelan fishermen that they got kind of shot willy-nilly, claiming that this is going to stop fentanyl.
1: Well, by the way, they're clearly the House. The Democratic majority is clearly going to investigate those killings. By the way, did they revel in those, by the way? How many times, how fast did they produce those videos of the Pentagon videos?
0: And then we never had the investigation of the men who were clinging to the boat that they went back and hit again. We never really
1: hit a second time. Yeah.
0: We never even had
1: By the way, I have to say, I rarely say this on the show, but I will say it, and you can record this and play it. It'll make Marjorie happy.
0: Yep.
1: My argument is not nearly as good as all the callers' arguments on the other side. I have to say, I may do a Marjorie and a 180 in one segment. That would be a first.
0: Well, I am hoping this isn't going to happen.
1: Well, I would say it's probably like. Let's just squeeze in one more very quickly. Charlie and Stoughton, you have 45 seconds. Go.
8: Yeah, on the sarcastic side, I think the most despicable thing that this government could have done was try to put this thing on a pay-per-view.
0: Yeah.
1: Well, it's not a pay-per-view yet, but as that caller said a minute ago, don't hold your breath. If he can figure out a way to profit, he will figure out a way to profit. Thank you, Charlie, for your call. We appreciate it.
0: Okay, so as Jim said, this has been kind of a tough first hour. We're going to talk about not a fun subject, concussions coming up, but later in the show we're going to talk about Boston's best movies. We're going to have some great music for you. So this is a very important discussion, though, especially for those of you who have got children that want to go into sport. It's about concussions, degenerative brain disease, what kind of sports you can play as a kid. You say goodbye to those. 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The fabulous 413 is going to start at 3 o'clock this afternoon, but we'll keep going in Boston with this discussion. An MGH researcher, and an expert that we've talked to before many times about concussions. I'm Marjorie Egan. He's Jim Browdy. 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
5: 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Jim Browdy and Marjorie Egan, thank you. 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A couple of quick programming notes. On Monday, question 8 on repealing the state law on recreational marijuana. We're going to talk about that. We're going to have a debate about that. On Tuesday, we're going to have a debate between the Lieutenant Governor candidates, Kim Driscoll, on one side, and the GOP candidate, Sean Oliver, on the other. And I just want to point out, you can find all our ballot question conversations on GBH News YouTube channel under the playlist Massachusetts 2026 Voter Guide. Hello again, Jim.
6: Hey there, Marjorie. For years, CTE, chronic traumatic encephalopathy, has been linked to repeated impacts to the head. But what has remained elusive to researchers how common it is among high-risk groups, such as professional football players. At least until a few months ago, when a new study published by Mass General Brigham and the Concussion and CTE Foundation found that at least a quarter of former football players who died between 2016 and 21 did suffer from CTE. To learn more about what this means for current and former players and for all types of athletes at all levels, we're joined now at the Library Desk by two guys who have actually made the world a safer place for everybody. Author of that study, Dr. Daniel Daneshwar, Director of the Health Span Lab at Mass General Brigham. It's great to have you here, Doctor. Thanks for being here. And a guy we've known for a long time, and I'm sure you do too, Chris Nowinski, co-founder and CEO of the Concussion and CTE Foundation, and co-author on that study. Go to concussionandcte.org. Gentlemen, it's great to see you both. Thanks so much for being here.
7: Thank you for having us.
5: Okay, so before we get any further in this, just tell people what you guys do. Let's start with you, Chris. What does it mean to be the co-founder, CEO of the Concussion CTE Foundation? What do you do?
7: So we do three things. We help with advancing CTE research, usually with Boston University's amazing CTE Center, but also now with Dr. Daneshwar. We are trying to make sports safer for kids, led by our campaign, Stop Hitting Kids in the Head, which is a challenge. And then we're also trying to help people who are struggling with our helpline and our patient family services.
5: And Doctor, how about you?
8: So as chair of the Mass General Brigham Department of Physical Medicine and Rehabilitation, it's my job to help take people who've had severe injuries and bring them back to life, give them their life back. And that's the privilege that I have with being in that position.
6: So, Doctor, describe to us the conclusions of the research you did that got a lot of play a couple of months ago.
8: Yeah, so when we're trying to understand CTE, for context, less than 1% of the general population has this disease process, but we can only see it after people pass away. And so we've known that when we look at every NFL player who donates their brain, 93% of them have CTE pathology in their brain when they die. But that doesn't give us a number of how commonly this actually occurs in the general population, because people donate because they're concerned that they have a problem, they're concerned that loved ones have a problem. So we wanted to see what that actually looks like in real life. And so what we said is, let's put a boundaries on it. Let's assume at the low end, everybody who didn't donate to one of the three brain banks in this research study, let's assume they had no CTE at all in their brain. And that's where we got that minimum being 1 in 4 NFL players during that study window had CTE, because we observed it with our own eyes.
6: Can I stay on that for a second? Math is the only thing I'm good at. And I did the same math, and I'm sure you did. 91% of the brains that they did have that you looked at, 91% had CTE. You're nodding. I hope my math is right. And that 25%, I just want to re-emphasize for people, assumes that of the 643 NFL players who died between 16 and 21, that none of them, which is obviously unrealistic, but you're a scientist as opposed to whatever it is I am, you assume that none of them had it. So the likelihood is good that not only is 25 the floor, 25%, but a very low floor. Is that a fair statement?
8: Yeah, let's unpack that assumption that none of them have it, because you're absolutely right. That's what we're assuming here. That means that none of the people who were diagnosed with CTE at other brain banks were assuming that they didn't have CTE. We're assuming that this 17% of people who died with dementia so severe it was written on their death certificates, we're assuming that they didn't donate, we're assuming none of them had CTE. So in that case, it's a very certain
6: situation. So Chris, when you talk to former players, I'm sorry, and players, okay, and you, your relationship, I mean, a former OLIV player at Harvard, I should have said, then a pro wrestler, and well, I mean, you were, I mean, it is what it is, before you co-led this effort. What was the reaction of players and former players to these, I think, shocking numbers?
7: There's two reactions. What the people who follow this, that are part of this, they're not surprised at all, because they're seeing it in their teammates, and they keep seeing that we can't get that number below 90% in the sample we're looking at. It's almost 500 NFL players now that we've looked at. Then there's the group who is not engaging with the research, in part because they're healthy or they don't want to. And a lot of them were really taken aback, because none of us want to believe that we did this to ourselves when we were playing a game that we thought was just for fun. But now a lot of us have this in our brains. And, you know, the last person in that study, I don't know if you may not know this, the last person in that timeline was my captain at Harvard.
6: I didn't know that.
7: Chris Eitzman. He died in December of 2021, and he's the one who made it 25%. So,
5: and you worry about this yourself in your own head.
7: Some days.
5: Yes.
7: Not today. Today I feel good.
5: Not today. Okay. Yeah. You feel good. But, you know, it's not just, I mean, correct me if I'm wrong, but I've read that it's not just, you know, the NFL and getting these dramatic hits that we all cringe and you see on TV, but that there's studies show that there's cumulative hits even in smaller ways. You're not necessarily getting so bad you're a concussion. It's just repeated hits to the head.
8: Yeah, you're right. What we're increasingly realizing is that it's not the concussions, the hits to the head that result in signs or symptoms of injury that are really driving the show as much as all of the cumulative G-force to the head that athletes experience. So to put a number on it, for every, say, offensive lineman who gets a concussion, based on helmet sensor data, that person experienced on average 341 hits to the head of equal or greater force than the head impact that resulted in their concussion. And what we're learning is all those head impacts matter. It's not just little hits. These are actually big hits, but they're big hits that we're not counting, we're not measuring, and we're not treating.
6: You know, Chris, we always go out of our way when we're talking to you to make clear to people, as Marjorie touched on before, we're not just talking about football, and we're not just talking about professional athletes. Talk about kids for a minute and the breadth of sports where head trauma is a serious concern.
7: Yeah, so this matters in every contact and collision sport. Your brain doesn't care what's hitting it. And in the work of Dr. Danishvar and the team at Boston University has shown us it's a dose-response relationship. And the best way I've always understood that is smoking and lung cancer. Even growing up, we understood the longer you smoke, the greater your risk of lung cancer. That's why you should stop. It's the same thing with this, that we're now learning that if you're an NFL player and you're playing 16, 17 years of lifetime football, you have 4 times the risk of developing dementia. And we've never seen anything ever studied that gets you to that 4x risk of dementia. Lead poisoning, severe traumatic brain injury, all sorts of things, you don't get there. So this is a very dangerous activity when you look at it just from a scientific level.
6: So whenever I think of you or read about you, this Chris at the moment, I think you must be ready to explode most days. I'm saying to myself, let's assume 25% is the number, and it's not higher, as we discussed a minute ago. What other profession in the world where scientists tell the members of that profession the likelihood of you having something unimaginably horrible happen to you and maybe others is 1 out of 4 and probably greater? And it's like, okay, let's just I mean, yeah. Is there any other profession like this?
7: No, there's nothing. There's never. I mean, you know, it's almost like you're better off being a coal miner smoking two packs
6: exactly.
7: a day. You know, like, there's no occupational exposure that's ever been seen like this. But then the conversation goes, okay, they're getting paid millions of dollars, so everyone's like, fine, go have fun, gladiator style. But what we do have to consider is that your risk is actually doubling every 3 to 5 years you play. So if you move one level lower, if that minimum is 25% in pros, that means it's 12% in college. And that might mean it's 5 to 10% in high school. And it might be higher at every level.
6: Let's stay with that one more second. So let's assume somebody here says, my kid's 14, probably never going to make it to the NFL, but they're playing junior varsity or varsity high school football. Is that a good idea? What do you? We'll start with you, and then the doctor. What do you say sure. to that parent?
7: Our official position is that if you want to experience football, which can have benefits, can make you tough if you're not.
6: You're pretty tough.
7: And it did make me tough. I don't, you know, that you would want to wait until high school to play, because the beauty of football is it's so dangerous that no one plays after high school unless you're getting paid or getting a free college education. And so if you want to play 4 years, it'll be hard to get CT in 4 years. But you should definitely not do it before. We're not telling people not to play high school football, but we're just trying to add some rationality to these choices.
6: Aren't you a flag football guy under 14?
7: Football under 14 is our initiative. Yep.
5: But again, you know, kids are starting to play soccer now when they're like five. I mean, and
6: with headers.
7: No headers till 11. We got them banned until 11.
6: Yeah. And wait, banned where?
7: U.S. soccer banned heading until 11 years old in 2015 based off of part of this work.
6: That's right.
5: Okay.
6: Yeah,
5: that's really so so if you have a kid that's, you know, five or six now, I mean, there's a whole list of these sports that cause concussions. You got girls soccer, boys lacrosse, boys ice hockey, boys wrestling, girls lacrosse, girls basketball, which kind of surprised me. You don't think of basketball as being that bad. But so what should parents be doing? I mean, the kids love
6: chess.
8: Well, so managing concussions is incredibly important. And that's something that, you know, when you're thinking about sports like girls basketball, that's something that a concussion is something that we expect to recover if properly managed, and there not to really be a high likelihood of long-term problems associated with
5: okay.
8: it. It's those repeated hits to the head. So even people who have 5, 10 concussions, they're not at higher risk of the disease unless they're also getting the thousands or tens of thousands of repeated head impacts that only certain contact sports really give you, or headers in soccer or other.
5: Okay.
6: How close are we to diagnosing this in life? I assume most people listening know that only in an autopsy are you able to diagnose CT. My understanding is there are advances. Yeah. Is that correct?
8: That's absolutely true. We're getting really close to being able to diagnose it in life, because the problem is if a patient shows up in my clinic with dementia and a long history of head impact exposure, I can't say with known certainty whether or not that dementia, whether it's due to CTE or something else, until we look at their brain tissue. We're getting better at clinically diagnosing it and looking at research biomarkers.
6: 5 years you can diagnose it. What do you do with the diagnosis when the person's alive?
8: I don't want to be in a situation where I have a patient in front of me that I can say, you have CTE, and I don't have some sort of research trial, treatment, intervention, or ultimately a cure. So we need to start moving rapidly towards treatments and cures.
5: You know, one thing, we talked about this with you before, Chris, but it seems to me it's a big improvement. Most schools now, if you get a concussion, you have to get that test that you have to pass, and you can't go back. Tell people about that so that prevents people getting back to the field too quickly.
7: So 20 years ago when we started doing this, there were no concussion protocols at all, and you could be knocked out on the field and the NFL would put you back into the game and say everything's fine.
5: Yeah.
7: Now we know that's a bad idea. So now there's baseline testing, there's sideline testing that's been, you know, that's pretty good. And they make sure you rest until you're cleared by a doctor like Dr. Danishvar, who co-leads the MGB clinic for that. The issue is we're very happy with how concussions are now, but the issue we really have to talk about is the CT issue, because that's a part that you can't feel. A child can't feel their brain getting damaged. The doctor can't diagnose it. The parent can't see it. But we know that 10,000 hits to the head will put you at risk for this, and you can get there.
5: And I just wonder about things like club sports, AAU, all these things outside the school.
7: Yeah.
5: I mean, are they looking at this too? Because they're not just playing in school anymore.
7: Can I jump on that? Exactly. The other problem is the sports outside of schools, where there's educators that their primary goal is to educate, there's no dialogue. So if you're doing private club sports, like we used to offer, we'll come in for free and teach everybody about concussions and CT. No one's ever taken us up on that from a private program, because their job is enrollment, and they don't want to scare kids away. That's a broad statement. There are probably people who have helped us before. But I worry about the privatization of sports on this issue, because you can give a kid CTE, but they're not going to know for a long time, yeah. and it's never going to be your problem. And so we're really struggling to get coaches to get engaged on this.
6: So, you know, I almost embarrassed myself on Monday. I'm watching the Patriots game, and I don't remember the guy's name, but some end for the Patriots has one of those cushions. What are they called?
5: Guardian caps.
6: Guardian caps. And I'm saying how ridiculous it is that the other 21 players for the Patriots on the field are not doing it. And I was about to come in on Monday and say congratulations to whatever his name is. And then unfortunately or luckily, I read your quote that night at home. Those don't do anything. These are odd looking things that are bigger that you put on top of a helmet that theoretically cushion the impact in a good way. You don't buy it.
7: Well, I referred to the guardian caps as a scam on Pablo Torre's podcast.
6: That's,
7: it went viral
6: that's
7: this
6: right,
7: week.
6: Yes.
7: But the scam has been how it's been marketed. Right, so there's the NFL version, and then there's the version sold to the high school athletes. 500,000 of those have been sold. There's only 2,000 NFL players. The NFL one does work in a lab. The high school one does not.
5: Oh.
7: It shows a 2% reduction in rotational acceleration if two kids collide that are wearing it. But what I've seen happen in my day-to-day is that the NFL has sort of confused the market that they're different. They only refer to it as the guardian cap, not by its brand name, which is a different NXT. They never refer to it as that because they want parents to think by putting that on, your kid is safe, and that's why football numbers are going back up. And even like the people that are involved with us will often say, I'm buying guardian caps for my kid's whole team. And I'll be like, it's not – 2% is not going to keep your kid away from CTE.
6: You know, one last thing before we talk about your gala in November is I've read a million. Through you, I've been lucky enough to meet the widows, courageous widows of some football players who everybody's ever heard of. You make those calls. You make the calls to the person who just lost somebody they loved, who almost all of us know. What's that? What is that conversation? We're saying, would you please donate your brain? And here's what is that conversation like?
7: Yeah, it allows me to see the best part of humanity. People on their worst day are still taking my call, and they're listening to my pitch to support the research that Dr. Danshvar, Dr. McKee, and everybody lead, and they usually say yes because they've watched their loved one suffer, mm-hmm. and they don't want to watch another family go through that.
6: Incredible.
5: You know, Doctor, I wonder, what do you see in a brain that has CTE when you look at it?
8: Yeah, so CTE is a neurodegenerative disease, so it's in the same family of diseases as things like Alzheimer's.
5: Yeah.
8: And so we see a very similar protein deposition, an abnormal diseased and dying brain cells, but they're in a different pattern for CTE as compared to Alzheimer's or Parkinson's or other neurodegenerative diseases you might have heard of. So that's why we have to look at it under the microscope to tell which one it is. But clinically, they can look very similar because they're all causing death of brain cells.
6: What's happening on November? Is it 19th?
7: November 19th.
6: What's going on?
7: We'll have our 19th annual gala at the Park Plaza, concussionandcte.org. We're going to be honoring the Heisman folks because we're actually partnering with them for our helpline to take care of former Heisman families and other families who are struggling with this.
6: Explain for those who are not Heisman college football fans what the Heisman is.
7: The Heisman is the award they've been giving for nearly 100 years for the best college football player in the country. Most of them go on to play in the NFL. But it's like the best individual award in sports. And so it's great for a group like that is still taking care of their guys.
6: You know, one last thing about these galas, and I was lucky enough to be at a bunch of these things with you and some other. It takes a lot of courage, it seems to me, for an athlete who was adored for most of his adult life to admit that they're suffering like they're suffering. And every one of these fabulous events, dinners that you had, there were so many people. You look around the room, you know so many faces from your television, from your whatever, who are so candid and so honest. Don't give a damn about stigma, any of that sort of stuff. Explain that. I mean, you know, it's really beautiful, actually.
7: It's very special when people sort of share their worst, what they're going through. This year, we're actually honoring Bill Kalaitos, who's a former Harvard football player, who is now struggling with both PSP and suspected CTE. But he's giving back, and he's donated more than $1 million to fund research on this. And so we're going to be honoring him and having that moment of recognizing how you fight back. But thank you for your hosting of this gala over the years. Like, you have been amazing.
6: Well, thank you.
7: Jim is the best host you could ever imagine.
6: Thank you.
7: You know what my problem now is, yes, he's amazing.
6: Three people are applauding. Yes. Thank you for all three. So good. I appreciate it.
7: Yeah. Unfortunately, you know, Jenny Dell's hosting this year.
6: I take Jenny Dell, too.
7: She's my neighbor.
6: Oh, well, oh.
7: I moved away.
6: Can I tell you my favorite story? I don't know what you're going to say. My favorite story. One year that I'm lucky enough, thanks to Chris and the doctors, to be emceeing this thing. I'm co-emceeing with somebody a lot of you know, Triple H.
7: Oh, yeah.
6: Okay. So Triple H could, like, break me in half just by looking at me. Bob Costas is the special guest, probably the most revered sports broadcaster and thinker and courageous. Talk about him calling out bad conduct in sport. Bob, we invite Bob Costas onto the stage. Triple H walks over to him, picks him up, and bench presses Bob Costas, the most famous sportscaster, like five times, puts him down, and Costas loved it. The dinners are great. Your organization is great. Your research is brilliant, Doctor, and we're honored to have you here both today. It's great to see you both. Support this cause, yeah. Everybody.
5: And
6: it's
5: if
6: really
5: people
6: important.
5: Want more information, concussionncte.org has a host of information that people can get.
7: Yes, and okay. I will also connect you with Dr. Dan if you need to.
5: Okay.
6: Doctor, congratulations on what you've been doing. It's
5: thank
6: great.
5: You
6: it's
5: very
6: really
5: much
6: so
5: both
6: important.
5: For coming
6: thanks
5: in and speaking
6: both.
5: With
6: thank
5: Dr.
6: So
5: Daniel Janisfar, Director of the Healthspan Lab at Mass General Brigham and Kristen Nowinski, co-founder and CEO of the Concussion and CTE Foundation. And again, it's concussionandcte.org if you want more information. Thank you so much. We say goodbye. We've already said goodbye at 8 p.m., so I'm not worried about that. Okay, the show continues. Up next, we're going to hear some fantastic live music courtesy of Veronica Robles of the Veronica Robles Cultural Center. Some great music up next. Listening to Boston Public Radio, 89.7.

0: I'm Edgar B. Herwick III. Today on the Curiosity Desk, live from the Boston Public Library, most people know the Topsfield Fair for its annual pumpkin weigh-off. This year's champion gourd weighed in at nearly 2,600 pounds. Something the fair's less well-known for, their cock-crowing contests. Yeah, you heard that right. Hopefully. 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
3: 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The debates continue next week. We'll tell you later because we're behind time. So the misery portion of our show is over, finally. It's time for another edition of Live Music Friday, courtesy of mariachi musician Veronica Robles of the Veronica Robles Cultural Center, helping us celebrate Hispanic Heritage Month. Robles is joining us ahead of the event, a Dia de los Muertos exhibition happening October 31st through November 2nd, bringing together art, music, food, and community at a special outdoor festival in Chelsea. For more information, VROCC.org. We'll give you that again in a minute. We'll talk more about the event itself in a minute, but first you can hear music from Veronica and her friend Sarah Roslin. Thank you. I forgot it for a second. It's great to have you both. Take it away.
4: Ahoo!

0: Thank you.
1: That was Victoria Robles of the Veronica Robles Cultural Center. They're hosting Dia de los Muertos exhibition from October 31st to November 2nd. We'll hear all about it in just a second. Thank you for joining us once again, Veronica.
2: You guys look fabulous, too, beyond sounding great. What do you look fabulous.
1: Well, first, introduce your partner.
3: Yeah, Sarah Rosler is my she belongs to me. She's a violin player, and she's an amazing person. She's a friend of mine, a fellow musician. And she helps me to bring joy, happiness to people during through our performances.
1: And tell us about the spectacular outfits you were wearing.
3: Oof, this is a mariachi suit. We call it traje de charro. Can you say traje de charro?
2: Traje de charro.
3: Traje de charro is of course, this is yellow, but the traditional color is black. And originally they wear pants, but I love skirts. So I love my skirts. And this is the unique formal dress for the mariachi ensemble, which is, by the way, I always mention this, mariachi is a plural word that is to call the ensemble, the music ensemble, and not a genre. But yeah, this is what we wear when we feel very proud about.
1: They're beautiful.
3: And the hat is something that I cannot sing enough if I don't bring my hat.
2: I understand. Mariachi, generally a male kind of thing.
3: Yes.
2: First all-woman's mariachi
3: in
2: band is
3: the
2: you.
3: Region, in the whole region in New England, but there's other pioneers before me. Like women in mariachi or women in the music industry in Mexico, we've been there forever. The thing is that people didn't mention us. Like the history don't really pay attention to us, but we've been always there.
2: Yeah. We're a little tight on time today. What are you doing on those dates, October 31st through November 2nd, at your place, obviously?
3: This is a beautiful excuse for me to share this celebration that I carry, very deeply in my heart, especially now, because this is the time for us, all of us, not only Mexicans, to honor and celebrate the lives of the people who were here with us in flesh and bone, but now are somewhere else we don't know, that they passed away, their disease, but they will never be forgotten. So this is what I want to make sure that you understand about this tradition. It's not about the party, about face painting.
2: It's not a Halloween thing.
3: No, and it's good. It's fun. It's part of our culture.
2: That.
3: But the very first thing that we have to do is to keep in mind that this celebration is to bring our loved ones back through memories, telling the story about them, talking about them, embracing, death, because that is something that is going to happen to all of us. So it's a way of we have to embrace it, to celebrate it, to face it, and to think that we will always, we're a little afraid, but we all go to be somewhere. Sometime.
1: The Catholics call it All Souls Day. Remember, All Souls Day.
3: Exactly.
1: Yes. Yeah.
3: And the beautiful thing about this is that, for me, it's like, as you might know, my daughter passed away when she was a teenager. So before, I was afraid to talk about her. But in this environment, so I can share her picture, I can talk about her. And when I realized that was like a healing process to me, although I was raised with this tradition, but when it happened to me so directly, I think that I could bring it out to my community so they can come, and in community we could celebrate. So that's what happened in our celebration at the ICA Watershed. We are going to open on Saturday, October 31st, 10 a.m. To 5 p.m. And then you will see a beautiful exhibit of 20 altars created by the community. And if you want to come and also bring your picture or something that you really have that, you could remember your loved one, bring a picture. You can always take it or make a picture, leave it there, and we will keep it for the next year
1: with
3: so much love.
1: Lovely.
3: And we will bring it out. You don't have to be there. But come. And then, of course, there will be dance and music.
2: Food and art.
1: Okay.
3: And Katrina's, there is another, element that is modern in the late, mid-1950s, something like that. It was brought to the culture, Katrina's, people who face painting and things like that.
2: Okay, so VROCC.org. What are you and Sarah going to play?
3: Oh,
2: now.
3: Yeah.
2: Now.
3: La Canoa Don Guillermo. But before, I know we have to go, but I forgot to say that Chelsea, we have on Sunday. So we have 31st ICA, November 1st at the ICA, and we're going to extend it to the schools. So the schools who want to come and visit on Monday, we're going to be open for them from 10 to 4 o'clock. And then the big festival outdoors will be in Chelsea on November 1st from 1 to 5. So if you are a cold person, like you like cold weather, you can come outside, but you also have the opportunity to go inside. And really quick, I'm going to be back at the Boston Symphony Hall with the Pops. I'm going to be singing on my third annual Dia de Muertos concert.
2: May 3rd?
3: October 29th.
2: And Keith Lockhart, they've done that before,
3: yes,
2: right?
3: It's not the first. This is our third year in a row. So I'm happy to be back.
2: That's great.
3: Thursday, October 29th, 7:30 at the Boston Symphony Hall. So there's plenty to do
1: okay.
3: on Dia de Muertos.
2: What are you and Sarah playing?
3: La Canoa de Don Guillermo, an original song that you can find online anywhere. You just put Veronica Robles and you will find me online. Great. Also at Instagram, Veronica Robles Mariachi, La Canoa de Don Guillermo.
2: Gently put your headset down. You can join Sarah.
1: Okay, I'm going to repeat the website again. Thank you. It's V as in Victor, ROCC.org to get all the information about what's going on. 3 days at the ICA, the festival in Chelsea Square Park. V as in Victor, ROCC.org. Here's Veronica Robles and the once again.
2: Almost.
1: Almost. I'll
2: Very
1: give the
2: close.
1: Website again then.
3: Okay, are you ready to move your hips?
1: Yes, we're ready.
3: All right, let's do this. Okay, ready? One, two, one, two.

0: señora. Gracias.
1: That was Veronica Robles and the Veronica Robles of the Veronica Robles Cultural Center doing a Dia de los Muertos exhibition October 31st and November 2nd. For more info, again, go to VROCC.org. Thank you so much. Coming up after this quick break, we're going to end the week with a Boston movie showdown. The Departed, Good Will Hunting. 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

0: recreational marijuana law. That's Monday, Tuesday, a debate. I think the only debate between the current Lieutenant Governor, Democrat Kim Driscoll, and her GOP opponent, Sean Oliver. We're going to end the week, as Marjorie said, with some Boston movie talk, because nothing says Boston like a heartfelt conversation on a bench in the public garden, a la Robin Williams and Matt Damon, Goodwill Hunting, or a mobster throwing someone out a window, Marjorie, as in The Departed.
1: That's right.
0: The Globe, as you may know, is asking readers to vote on their favorite Boston movies. It's Spotlight, down to Spotlight, and what's the other one? Goodwill Hunting.
1: Spotlight and Goodwill Hunting. Yeah.
0: It has us think about our own favorite Spotlight, The Verdict, Social Network, Mystic River, Perfect Storm, Boondock Saints, whatever the hell that is, The Thomas Crown Affair, on and on. Do you love, I just don't know what it is. Do you love the exaggerated Boston accent or a good legal drama? What's your favorite Boston located or themed Boston movie? 877-301-8970. We're both going to say the same thing.
1: I just want to mention the ones that you didn't mention.
0: What is it?
1: Mystic River, Gone Baby Gone, The Verdict. That was an old one.
0: With Paul Newman.
1: Did you say Spotlight?
0: I did.
1: Okay, The Town, The Holdovers.
0: No.
1: Manchester by the Sea. And The Fighter.
0: Holdover, Paul Giamatti, who was just with us a couple weeks ago.
1: Yes, that's right. And Fever Pitch. So those are the other ones.
0: Okay. And Friends Betty Coyle, a lot of people love, too.
1: Lots of people love.
0: 877-301-8970. What's your favorite movie?
1: Well, of course, Spotlight.
0: We're both going to say Spotlight.
1: Spotlight. We're on the Academy Award for Best Movie. You know, we did so much about the church, sex abuse crisis, interviewed people. And, you know, and some of them, the guy that opened the movie is no longer with us, Phil Saviano. He died a few years back. He was an unsung hero the first scene of the movie, remember? He's holding up the picture
0: indeed.
1: Himself as a little boy when the abuse happened. So
0: talk
1: that's
0: about
1: really
0: courage,
1: good.
0: By the way.
1: But you know what? This is old. I'm going to date myself, but because I always love Paul Newman. And by the way, people who haven't seen The Last Movie Stars on HBO Max, it is great. It's about Paul Newman and Joan Woodward. It's fantastic. The Verdict in 1982 is great.
0: Fabulous.
1: About this kind of washed-up
0: lawyer.
1: He's like
0: an alcoholic lawyer, right?
1: Alcoholic lawyer and sort of his redemption. It's terrific. What would you say besides?
0: Well, Spotlight. I don't know. I don't know what to say because Spotlight is the best picture. I would say better than All the President's Men. Best picture about what good media does to get a story.
1: The Town with Ben Affleck
0: corruption.
1: Was really
0: was
1: good too. I love
0: too.
1: That. You know, The Fighter.
0: You know,
1: what?
0: I'm not a fan of his nor hers, so I shouldn't be unkind. But Fever Pitch did nothing for me. Drew Barrymore and Jimmy
1: Fallon.
0: Baseball-related kind of thing.
1: Okay, 877-301-8970 is the number or the text message.
0: Was Ricky Gervais' Invention Lying made in Boston? It was? That's a really cute little funny movie. I had no idea. Okay, let's take some calls. Where do you want to go?
1: Let's go to Sally in New Hampshire. Hi.
0: Hi, Sally.
2: Hi, Marjorie and Jim. It's Sally in Antrim again.
0: Oh, hey, Sally.
2: I have a very personal reason for loving Good Will Hunting.
1: What's my favorite
2: movie. Good Will Hunting is my favorite because my son was one of only four children in this movie. He was 5 years old, and because he was underage, I had to, it was a shame, I had to hang out with Minnie and Matt Damon and Robin Williams. It was amazing. And because of that, I got bitten by the bug, and I was in Spotlight, and I was in all the movies that were filmed in Boston.
1: Well, you know, you can't do that, right? You can sign up to be an extra, and they pay you, like, what, $300 bucks a day or something? And take away your phone for the day. And it's fun. It's great for
0: my... Wow, Sally.
1: Yeah,
0: we were talking to a movie star.
1: With the Rock.
0: Thank you, Sally. What did you say? You hung out...
1: My daughter.
0: Thank you, Sally. Your daughter hung out with The Rock?
1: No. She didn't hang out with him. She did that thing. She was extras in movies, The Rock, and one with Jennifer Lopez. I forget the name of it. But, yeah, she was in the movie. You get to go see the movie, and you see your kid.
0: I don't know the movie. I don't know who was in it.
1: I don't know the name of the movie. She saw it for 3.5 seconds.
0: I think it was my child, she thinks.
1: Okay.
0: By the way, The Invention of Lying, which is a really cute little movie with the brilliant Ricky Gervais, was made, according to our colleagues, in Lowell and North Andover. But that's close enough.
1: Another good one. Did I mention Mr. Criver? That was a Clint Eastwood directed that. Sean Penn, Kevin Bacon, Tim Robbins. That was very sad, but really good one. Really good one.
0: Okay, Tim in Marlboro, what's your favorite Boston-ish movie? Hello there.
3: Yeah, hi. I'm going with The Thomas Crown Affair.
0: Yeah, that's good.
1: Yeah, that's an old one, but a really good one. People love
0: why?
1: That one.
0: Why? Tell people why.
3: Yeah, Steve McQueen, King of Cool. I mean, that number one. I mean, it's undeniably a location up on Acorn Street. Couple other locations around Boston. I might have gone with Good Will Hunting. Somebody got that one in there. Although a lot of that location was shot in Toronto. I just wanted to interject that.
0: That's too bad.
3: Good Will Hunting was terrific.
0: It was.
1: Yeah, Good Will Hunting.
0: Tim, thanks for the call. Let's

0: play some sound from Good Will Hunting. This is the infamous bar scene where Will exposes the classism of rich college kids.
1: Here Harvard kids, specifically. Yeah.
2: See, the sad thing about a guy like you is in 50 years, you're going to start doing some thinking on your own, and you're going to come up with the fact that there are two certainties in life. One, don't do that. And two, you dropped 150 grand on a f***ing education you could have got for $1.50 in late charges at the public library.
3: Yeah, but I will have a degree. And you'll be serving my kids fries at a drive-thru on our way to a skiing trip.
2: Yeah, maybe. Yeah, but at least I won't be unoriginal.
0: That's a pretty good Boston accent is, there, yeah, by the way.
1: Well, they didn't screw up the Boston accents, too. And maybe since so many people have mentioned it, should we play one more clip from Spotlight?
0: Sure.
1: This is when investigative reporter Michael Resendiz, played by Mark Ruffalo, is pushing his editor Walter Robinson, played by Michael Keaton, to go to print when he finally gets the story locked down that there's a cover-up of priest sexual abuse.
4: Why are we hesitating? Barron told us to get law. This is law.
5: Barron told us to get the system. We need the full scope. That's the only thing that will put an end to this.
4: So let's take it up to Ben, let him decide.
5: We'll take it to Ben when I say it's time.
4: It's time, Robbie. It's time. They knew, and they let it happen. Two kids. Okay? It could have been you. It could have been me. It could have been any of us. We gotta nail these scumbags. We gotta show people that nobody can get away with this. Not a priest or a cardinal or a freaking pope.
0: That is a fabulous scene. Yeah. By the way, Matt Barron is obviously Marty Barron, who's editor of the paper at the time, and Ben is Ben Bradley Jr., also obviously at the Globe at the time. Gary in Wisconsin, welcome to the show. Hi.
6: Yeah, hi.
0: Hi.
6: One of my favorite movies from Boston is the action-packed Blown Away from 94. With Jeff Bridges, Tommy Lee Jones, and Keith Lockhart was even in it.
1: Keith Lockhart?
0: Okay, and, here's a trivia question. I hope I'm not wrong. Who was Tommy Lee Jones' roommate at Harvard, Gary?
6: Oh, that would have been Bush.
0: Al Gore, close enough. Close enough. It was the other half. It was the guy who won, or sort of won.
1: Yeah, Al
0: Gary,
1: Gore
0: thank you for
1: is the
0: call.
1: Man who claimed that he was the basis, he and his wife were the basis for the movie Love Story with Ally McGraw and Ryan O'Neal.
0: I interviewed for television. Were they on a radio show, Ally McGraw and Ryan, what's his name, O'Neal. About 15 years ago, 10 years, it was pretty exciting, I should say, even though they're oldish. Blown Away, what the hell is Blown Away?
1: I don't
0: away?
1: Know, I missed that completely. Oh, an American action thriller directed by Stephen Tompkins, Jeff
0: Hopkins,
1: Bridges, Jeff
0: too.
1: Hopkins. It follows a Boston Bob squad member pursuing an Irish bomber who recently escaped from prison. Missed that
0: Lloyd
1: one altogether.
0: Lloyd Bridges, you're
1: Lloyd
0: gone.
1: Bridges. Oh, my God. The guy
0: he's sniffing
1: who
0: glue in
1: so
0: the whole
1: sorry.
0: Damn movie.
1: He picked the wrong week to quit sniffing
0: okay,
1: glue.
0: Okay, fine, Marjorie.
7: Picked the wrong week to quit sniffing glue.
1: That is from,
0: do you
1: of
0: know
1: course,
0: that soundbite is on the
1: Airplane.
0: Show more than we're on the show? Do you know
1: it's
0: that?
1: It's a great soundbite.
0: Edgar, this topic is not about food. Do you know that? It's
1: John
0: incredible.
1: John in the library loves the holdovers of being able to go to the Pleasant Cafe.
0: Holdovers is great.
1: Holdovers is great. With Paul
0: well, Pleasant Cafe is part of where it was filmed.
1: Where it's partly filmed. The cafe has not changed, and they have reserved Paul Giamatti's table for him alone.
0: By the way,
1: says, next stop, Wonderland.
0: Who plays the student in the holdovers with Paul Giamatti, and what else was he in recently that you and I saw?
1: What?
0: This guy plays Anthony Bourdain.
1: Oh, the guy that plays Anthony Bourdain. He looks so different in the holdovers,
0: same guy.
1: Too. Yeah, he looks, he's improved.
0: It's amazing how they look different. They got older, different
1: movies.
0: Yeah,
1: they get older, that's right. Steph in Arlington, what do you think, Steph?
0: Hey, Steph.
8: Hi. I like Little Women.
1: That's a good one. That's a good one. The remake or the original?
8: The most recent one.
1: Yeah, that was really good.
8: 2018. Yeah, I was in it, actually. I was an extra.
1: Another extra. You see, all these people...
0: How is that? Tell us about the extra thing. I know a decent number of people who either retired or take time off and do that kind of thing. How'd you become an extra?
8: Actually, it was... I heard about it on this show.
0: Oops.
8: And then I went and signed up. Yeah. And it wasn't $300 a day. It wasn't even close. It was like $180
0: a day. That's plenty. That's good.
1: You're in the wrong
8: and they
1: movie.
8: They kind of treat you like cattle.
0: But that sounds great. Okay, Steph, thanks for sharing that with us. We really appreciate it. The Verdict, here is one, because The Verdict is one of the best movies I ever saw. And Paul Newman is brilliant.
1: So handsome.
0: Anonymous texter, The Verdict, hands down, amazing performance. Oh, Charlotte Rampling. I forgot.
1: Yeah, Charlotte
0: is also
1: Rampling
0: in that.
1: Was very
0: Paul
1: sexy.
0: Newman, criminal that he didn't win the Academy Award, which he didn't, but he was nominated, I think, and he should have. I'm with that.
1: We have some sound from that.
0: Okay, play it.
1: One of our favorite Bostons, as we said, Paul Newman plays an attorney. Here we go.
9: We doubt ourselves. We doubt our beliefs. We doubt our institutions. And we doubt the law. But today, you are the law.
0: This is him talking to the jury.
1: Summation argument. Another scandal involving the Catholic Church, actually, and the verdict as well.
0: How come you're not to be in your usual superficial self saying he's like one of the best-looking guys ever lived?
1: I think I just did. You didn't hear me.
0: Oh, yeah, I missed it?
1: Yeah, you know what?
0: He looked great at like 86.
1: I look at the salad dressing at the Star Market and say, Paul, you're looking good. You're looking good. It's Paul totally Newman true. Dressing. Owen and Randolph, thank you for calling.
0: Hey, Owen. Owen, hi.
10: Hi, can you hear me?
0: Sure.
10: Fantastic. My favorite Boston movie is a little comedy called The Heat with Sandra Bullock and Melissa McCarthy.
0: Oh, yes.
10: Delightful.
0: And when was that? How long ago was that?
1: Not that long.
10: It might have been like 5-6 years ago.
1: Yeah, not that long.
10: Excellent.
1: Yeah.
0: I didn't see that.
1: Yeah. That was a good one. Thank you
0: very
1: much.
0: That's a good addition. Thank you, Owen. Appreciate
1: it. Owen from Randolph.
10: Absolutely.
1: No one's mentioned Manchester by the Sea. That was like such a tearjerker. But that was with Casey Affleck.
0: Casey Affleck, yeah.
1: Yeah, he was the star of that. And Michelle Williams was I think they were ex-wives, but as the movie progressed.
0: This is great. One of our newest staff member is Leah. Leah said this morning, I don't know who typed this. I guess Jamie said it at their meeting. Leah says, I love this. This is so great.
1: Yeah.
0: I never heard of Paul Newman except for the salad dressing.
1: Well,
0: is
1: I
0: that
1: tell
0: like
1: you,
0: a great generational divide?
1: You can see HUD, you can see The Hustler, you can see The Sting, you can see...
0: Well, talk about good looking since we're being superficial.
1: Oh, yeah.
0: Redford and Newman, I mean, really?
1: Yep, and what was the cowboy movie, they played the two guys together?
0: Butch Cassidy and the Sundance Kid.
1: Leah, you have a great time seeing those movies.
0: Okay, Edgar B. Herrick III is here. I'm sure he's been thinking about it. What's your favorite Boston movie? Go ahead.
11: I would say my favorite... I'm going to give you a couple of deep cuts.
0: Please.
11: Because that I feel like don't get mentioned enough. I don't know if they're my favorite, but The Paper Chase from the
1: 70s. That was a great one.
11: Movie.
1: Yes, yes.
11: And then there's another journalism movie, which doesn't get talked about a lot, from 1977 called Between the Lines, which is kind of like, it's sort of like a hip comedy, and it's about a group of people who are working at like an alt-weekly. It's basically like The Phoenix. It's kind of The Phoenix, but it's not really The Phoenix.
1: How did I miss that?
11: And there's like this big corporation that's going to take over their paper, so they band together and try to stop that from happening.
0: What's the name of the great actor who played the professor in the paper?
11: John Houseman. John Houseman.
0: I think.
11: I think he got an Academy Award for that.
1: He was in there with the bow tie.
11: You know what's another one? There's a documentary from, I think, maybe the 60s called Salesman. I don't know if you've ever seen this.
1: Nope.
11: There's the same people who did Grey Gardens. They're brothers from Boston. Those filmmakers. But Salesman is a fascinating documentary, all in black and white. And the main character in that is a Bible salesman from Boston. And it's following him in like the 60s when he's going door to door places in America trying to sell people Bibles. Fascinating. That's another good one. Yeah.
1: I remember when Manchester by the Sea, there was a scene where the Christmas tree caught on fire.
0: No.
1: And I got so nervous, I drove from the movie theater back to my house.
11: To make sure your Christmas tree was unplugged. And
1: my
11: watered.
1: Kids are back in the theater. I will let them. They were grown up by then.
0: By the way, when you go to Marjorie's house, she has like 400 bottles of Newman's dressing.
1: I do.
0: All over the house.
1: I do.
0: On the shelves.
1: I love you, Paul, wherever you are. Oh, my God. I had his poster. And when I was a little girl growing up on the wall.
0: People think we're kidding.
1: Yeah, he was in his...
12: Diva.
0: Yeah. Okay, thank you.
1: He was in his t-shirt from Cool Hand Luke.
11: He is the coolest in Cool Hand Luke.
1: The coolest.
11: I mean, he's the coolest in every movie.
0: Well, he's sort of dead, too.
1: But he's dead.
0: He was
1: now.
0: The coolest, yeah.
11: Yeah.
1: He was. Okay. His wife is still alive, Joanne Woodward.
0: She's not. Very elderly.
1: Yeah, she's in her 90s.
0: You don't even remember this, of course. We had the daughter on the show who runs the food business.
1: That's right.
0: You don't have any
1: I do.
0: Idea.
11: With the dressing.
1: I remembered it.
0: Trust me, she has no idea.
1: I did. I saved every bottle of dressing that she brought, and I have it home on my mantelpiece.
0: Show. Yes,
1: okay.
0: What are you doing there, Edgar?
11: We're going to do a check-in with the folks from the Topsfield Fair. You guys did the Big E.
1: Oh,
11: we figured
1: let's bring it a little closer to home.
0: 2,700 pounds or something insane.
11: Record-breaking pumpkin. Also, this weekend is the cock crowing contest.
0: I love that.
1: Doesn't get much better than that.
0: Let me tell you. I am. It's incredible.
1: Okay.
0: Thank you.
1: Thank you very much. Thank you, everybody, for coming down to the Boston Public Library. We really appreciate it. And for listening to
0: us. Thank you all for coming.
1: On Monday, we're live.
0: Don't leave.
1: We have another in our ballot questions. This is about Question 8, the one about repealing the state law about recreational marijuana. Plus, Kai Bird on Roy Cohn's influence on Donald Trump. Pulitzer Prize winner. This is a great book. Republican candidate for U.S. Senate, John Deaton, is going to join us as well. We want to thank our crew, Zoe Matthews, Hannah Loss, Ariana Gonzalez, Leah Crowley, our engineer, John the Claw Parker, our executive producer, Jane Bologna. Special thanks to our BPL staff, Patrick Lally, Colin Cockrell, Matthew Glover, Juan Jose Cadena, our security team, Darius and Derek, and our host of the Newsfeed Cafe and across the street, the Lenox Hotel. The Curiosity Desk starts right after us, live from the Boston Public Library Studio. Also at the library today is the Culture Show with Jared Bone, which starts in 2. They're going to do their great week in review live right here from the library. I am Marjorie Egan.
0: I am Jim Browdy.
1: Thank you very much, Jim. Nice
0: I'm
1: going
0: to buy you salad dressing for Christmas. I never know what to get, but now I tell you.
1: I like the family Italian. That's my favorite.
0: I'll be there.
1: Thank you very much
0: for
1: listening. Have a great weekend.
0: Stick around if you're here. Bye.

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4: I'm Edgar B. Herwick III. Today on the Curiosity Desk, live from the Boston Public Library, without the work of computing pioneer Margaret Hamilton, would Apollo 11 have made it to the moon? Computer scientist and Cambridge resident passed away recently at the age of 90. We meet one of her former NASA colleagues who pays homage to her incredible life and legacy. Then it's our Friday Misfit News Menagerie, in case you missed it, where this week two former Jeopardy contestants meet one local contender on Wheel of Fortune. And most people know the Topsfield Fair for its annual pumpkin weigh-off. This year's winning gourd weighed in at nearly 2,600 pounds, something the fair is less well known for. Cock-crowing contests. Yep, you heard that right, hopefully. It's all ahead this hour on the Curiosity Desk.
5: Live from NPR News, I'm Lakshmi Singh. Hurricane Isaias is gaining strength in the warm Gulf of Mexico and is forecast to make landfall as early as tonight on the northern Gulf Coast. NPR's Debbie Elliott reports it's now a powerful Category 3 hurricane packing 120-mile-per-hour winds.
6: National Hurricane Center Director Michael Brennan says Isaias is on track to hit northwest Florida.
7: This powerful hurricane expected to make landfall this evening into the late night hours and then move quickly inland across portions of the Florida Panhandle and up into Alabama as we go through the overnight hours into Saturday.
6: He says hazards will be a storm surge of 6 to 9 feet, damaging winds, and rainfall up to 15 inches. Brennan says expect widespread power outages, tornadoes, and flash flooding as the storm moves inland over the southeastern U.S. Isaias is the first hurricane of the Atlantic season, which has until now been dampened by a strong El Nino weather pattern. Debbie Elliott, NPR News, Crestview, Florida.
5: The Chicago Bears are paying tribute to an NFL giant, affectionately known as Iron Mike, and the coach. Mike Ditka died this morning at the age of 86. On the website, the team says Ditka had an immeasurable impact on the Bears organization over decades as a player, coach, and ambassador. He led the team to a Super Bowl victory after the 1985 season. 3 years later, rather in 1988, he was inducted into the NFL Hall of Fame, where he delivered a brief speech.
8: In life, many men have talent, but talent in itself is no accomplishment. Excellence in football and excellence in life is bred when men recognize their opportunities and then pursue them with a passion.
5: The team also writes of Ditka's larger-than-life personality being captured in commercials and TV programs such as Cheers, Saturday Night Live, and L.A. Law. Israel has firmly condemned the decision to award South African human rights pioneer and judge Navi Pillay the Nobel Peace Prize. Pillay recently oversaw the UN Commission report that concluded Israel committed genocide in Gaza. Here's NPR's Kat Lonsdorf.
9: When the UN Commission released its report last year, Pillay said, quote, "It is clear that there is an intent to destroy the Palestinians in Gaza through acts that meet the criteria set forth in the Genocide Convention." She said the responsibility for such actions lies with the highest Israeli authorities. Israel has strongly rejected those findings. In reaction to Pillay's award, Israeli Prime Minister Benjamin Netanyahu said the Nobel Committee has, quote, "lost its moral compass," while Israel's foreign ministry said the committee was rewarding, quote, "the biggest lie of the 21st century." Pillay has been a judge on several international criminal courts overseeing many issues. The Nobel Committee's announcement of the prize made no mention of Israel. Kat Lonsdorf, NPR News, Tel Aviv.
5: It's NPR.
10: Good afternoon. With the latest from the GBH newsroom, I'm Henry Santoro. Local universities received subpoenas yesterday from the Trump administration as it investigates claims of potential visa fraud. From our higher ed desk, GBH's Kirk Carapez reports MIT, Harvard, and Brown are among the targeted universities questioning the demand for records.
11: The administration alleges these universities are using international researchers for federally funded projects at the expense of domestic researchers, potentially undercutting wages. It says visa holders make up 60% of those hires. An MIT spokesperson did not directly dispute that number, saying each visa holder has been authorized to come here by the U.S. government. The spokesperson adds that MIT takes its legal obligations seriously and that attracting top talent from around the world while protecting economic and security interests is a national strength. Kirk Carapeza, GBH News.
10: The trial of former Stoughton police officer Matthew Farwell, accused of killing Sandra Birchmore in 2021, is now underway in federal court. Opening arguments took place this morning, with prosecutors saying Farwell strangled Birchmore, then staged her apartment in Canton to make it look like she died by suicide. He's accused of killing her to prevent her from revealing evidence of possible federal crimes, including sexually abusing her when she was 15 years old. Farwell has pleaded not guilty. The defense, meanwhile, says Birchmore took her own life after Farwell ended their relationship. Evidence presented in the case will start on Tuesday after the Monday holiday. This is GBH News.
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0: 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I'm Edgar B. Herwick III. 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
1: 5, 4, 3, 2, 1, 0. All engine running. Liftoff. We have a liftoff. 32 minutes past the hour.
0: Well, there are few moments in American history that we look back on with as much admiration as the Apollo space missions of the 1960s and 70s. That liftoff sound that we just heard, that was from the big one, Apollo 11, which would take astronauts Neil Armstrong and Buzz Aldrin famously to the moon for the first time in human history, 1969, 57 years ago.
2: It's one small step for man, one giant leap for mankind. It has a stark beauty all its own. It's like much of the high desert of the United States. It's different, but it's very pretty out here.
0: Well, it was an enormous effort that took an enormous team of scientists, engineers, and software developers, which was a budding field at the time when computers didn't exactly fit in your pocket, barely fit in a room. Of those software developers and software engineers, at the helm of the mission programming group for the Apollo project was a woman, a 32-year-old mother named Margaret Hamilton. Hamilton died last week, news of which broke this week. You might recall a photo of her from that era standing beside a tower, reams and reams of computer code, stacked versions of a program listing that would guide spacecraft safely to and from Earth. Here's a little sound of Hamilton talking about how she ended up working in the Apollo program at what was then the MIT Instrumentation Laboratory, led by Charles Stark Draper.
3: It came out in the news that they had won a contract and they were looking for people to work on it at Draper. And so I thought, you know, I guess I should delay graduate school again, because I'd like to work on this program that puts all these men on the moon.
0: She was a pioneer in her field, not just because she was a woman in an industry led mostly by men, but also because she was simply very good at what she did. Here's former President Barack Obama speaking about her in 2016 before bestowing her with the Presidential Medal of Honor.
4: 3 minutes before Armstrong and Aldrin touched down on the moon, Apollo 11's lunar lander alarms triggered. Red and yellow lights across the board. Our astronauts didn't have much time, but thankfully they had Margaret Hamilton, a young MIT scientist and a working mom in the 60s. Margaret led the team that created the onboard flight software that allowed the Eagle to land safely. Her example speaks of the American spirit of discovery that exists in every little girl and little boy who know that somehow to look beyond the heavens is to look deep within ourselves and to figure out just what is possible.
0: Here's just a little bit more sound of Margaret Hamilton, this time reflecting on that close call during Apollo 11.
3: I wrote this program in the software that it would go to if there was an abort. And sure enough, it aborted. So it went to this program I had written, which I named Forget It. And all of a sudden, I became an overnight expert. That made a real mark on me. My God, this stuff I'm working on, this could be heard about, you know, beyond this room. And I better make sure I do everything in my power that would work. Well, forget it worked.
0: One of the men who was working under Margaret Hamilton during those Apollo missions is Lexington resident Peter Vellante. Peter helped program the lunar module for Apollo missions 9 through 17, and he joins us now to help remember his old boss, Peter Vellante. Welcome to the Curiosity Desk.
5: Thank you so much. It's the thrill of my lifetime to be here.
0: Oh, well, I mean, after the Apollo missions, then us. You can't beat it. So what were you programming during those Apollo missions? What was the work you were doing?
5: I worked on the rendezvous navigation. The rendezvous was that part of the mission where the lunar module had landed and it took off to reunite, to rendezvous with the command module for the return trip to the Earth.
0: Wow.
5: And so I did with, along with a few other people, the navigation during the rendezvous sequence.
0: Wow.
5: And then I served as the test director for the lunar module software, which was just going through a huge array of tests to make sure that everything worked the way it was supposed to.
0: Good. There were people like you. Well, what are your memories of Margaret Hamilton as a boss and as a person?
5: Well, I would say, first of all, Margaret was a very good boss.
0: That's good.
5: She knew how to manage people, and she would listen to you, and she would respond. If you had a problem or anything, she would do something about it.
0: Yeah.
5: And I guess I would also say, in the software world, it was not so unusual to have women doing software. Mm. Okay, there were a lot of women just because at the time in the 50s, 60s, when it was starting out, they needed people desperately. They had to take whoever they could get. And
0: what was she like as a person?
5: She was just a very nice, she was very warm, and yeah. she interacted easily with everybody.
0: You know, something that people don't associate much with her is her work outside of the computer programming for the space program, specifically chaos theory. Can you tell us a little bit about some of the stuff that she worked on besides these Apollo missions?
5: I can only tell you that I know she worked at Ligon Laboratory with a Professor Lorenz working on chaos theory, and
0: yeah.
5: It was kind of groundbreaking work at the time.
0: It's unbelievable.
5: Very complicated programming that she did.
0: So tell us about that moment that we just heard that sound from, you know, the launch of Apollo 11, the moon landing. I mean, it's one of those things that, you know, has been captured in movies and documentary footage. I mean, we've seen it 1,000 times. We've seen it being experienced by all sorts of different people. But what was your experience? I mean, you're one of the people who worked on it. You're in the room when it's happening. What was that moment like?
5: Oh, it was one of the tensest moments of my life, I guess, just sitting there.
0: Who's there? Where were you?
5: Oh, there was a room on the second floor of the building where we all worked.
0: In Cambridge.
5: In Cambridge.
0: Yeah.
5: Where there was seating, everybody was seated, and there was a direct phone line to Houston. So you could hear the communication between ground control and the crew.
0: Oh, wild.
5: And you know, the thing is, I knew it would work. We had worked so hard, and we had done so much.
0: But you tested it all. You were like, it's definitely going to work. I've tested all this stuff.
5: But still, when it's happening, you know, you just can't be sure that something might go wrong. And the other thing I would say is, during the rendezvous sequence, when my own software was running, I was so worried that something would happen.
0: Sure.
5: And I would look, you know.
0: Let the team down.
5: Yeah. But it didn't.
0: It didn't.
5: Of course. You know, it was really a team effort, and everybody had worked so hard for so long. And we had, I guess I should, but there were two simulators that we used, a digital simulator, which was just all digital, ran on the IBM 360 computer. Then there was a hybrid simulator, which was a combination of digital and analog computers, and that had a cockpit mock-up.
0: Yeah.
5: So you could play astronaut. You could do.
0: Fun to do that? Yeah. Was it fun to be in that?
5: I never did much of that because the things that I worked on were pretty routine in terms of the. But that's where there's this famous story of Lauren's daughter.
0: Yeah.
5: Sitting at the computer and then selecting PO1, the pre-launch program, and
0: realizing that you had to make accommodations in case something like that happened.
5: Well, there was That was already wired into the computer.
0: Oh, actually. Good. Yeah. All right. Well, as you said, a team effort for an amazing moment in American history. And one of that team, Peter Volante, lunar module programmer for the Apollo missions, worked under Margaret Hamilton, who we're remembering today. She passed away last week. Peter, thanks so much for taking the time to be with us.
5: Oh, you're very welcome.

0: We would be remiss if we did not take a moment right now to also acknowledge that today, October 9th, and I don't think I have to tell you this one, is Leif Erikson Day. I know. I forgot my Viking helmet. I did not bring my costume beard. That is on me. But I have not forgotten to set aside some time today to acknowledge what might be America's, second or third favorite holiday, maybe behind Halloween or Christmas or maybe behind Flag Day. To help us ring in some Leif Erikson Day cheer, we now have joining us live from the Commonwealth Avenue Mall at Boston's very own Leif Erikson statue, Curiosity Desk producer Leah Crowley. Leah, welcome to the show. I don't see much of a crowd behind you. What's going on? Do they not realize that it is, in fact, Leif Erikson Day? Where is everyone?
1: I will say, in defense of Leif, there's some construction going on here right now, so definitely less passerby than usual. There's a detour, actually, routing people away. But for the few people who kind of skirted around the detour and have walked by, they haven't given him much of a glance. I think maybe some more signage or something might be appropriate.
0: Well, now, I understand that earlier today you did get out and about among the people of Boston to find out how they were celebrating Leif Erikson on this auspicious occasion. So I'm going to play a little sound right now of what you captured for us earlier today. Let's hear it.
1: What do you know about Leif Erikson?
2: He was on the high seas at some point in time, somewhere.
3: I didn't know that he was real.
4: Just the explorer, or yes, that's about all I know, is the explorer Leif Erikson.
1: So today is actually Leif Erikson Day. How are you celebrating?
2: We're going to Symphony Hall, and I'm having Russian potato salad.
3: Wow. Well, I didn't know that that was the case, and we're not really celebrating, so we'll have to come up with something.
4: Today, I'm meeting some friends in here to see the Marjorie show.
0: Leah, in all honesty, yourself, before you got this assignment this morning, did you realize that it was Leif Erikson Day?
1: No. And, you know, after I asked those people those questions, they asked me and they said, well, what do you know? And I said, just about as much as you.
0: Indeed. Well, as it turns out, we're gonna sort of illuminate folks about this a little bit. So that Leif Erikson statue that you're standing in front of is not the only public dedication to Leif Erikson in the Boston area. If folks are wondering, why is there a Leif Erikson statue on Commonwealth Avenue? It's a good question. There's also a plaque in Cambridge on the north side of Memorial Drive near Mount Auburn that reads, on this spot in the year 1000, Leif Erikson built his home in Vineland. So did you, Leah, know that not only did Leif Erikson visit here, but he also built a house in Cambridge?
1: No, I did not. I did not know that at all.
0: I'll tell you what, you did not know that because it is not true. It is not true at all, but this plaque remains, and it's related to the statue, and we did a little digging back in the day here on the Curiosity Desk. We're going to dip into the archives and give folks a little bit of an idea as to why.
5: On Memorial Drive in Cambridge, near Mount Auburn Hospital, in the grass along a bike path, is a small cement marker. Looks a lot like a gravestone. And it's remarkably modest, given its explosive claim.
6: On this spot, in the year 1000, Leif Erikson built his house in Vineland.
5: To be clear, there is no evidence that Leif Erikson ever set foot in Cambridge, let alone built a house here. But back in the late 1800s, there was no telling that to Eben Norton Horsford.
7: Eben Norton Horsford is this interesting character.
5: That's the Massachusetts Historical Society's Gavin Cleasbees.
7: He was a professor of chemistry. He had been at Harvard, concentrating mostly on the chemistry of food, and published a number of papers and received a number of patents,
5: including for his invention of a new double-acting baking powder, which was sold under the brand name Rumford. It made him a fortune and, for the record, is still sold in stores today. Now, at the time, Horsford ran with a group of affluent Cambridge intellectuals that included a famed Norwegian violinist named Ole Bull and Henry Wadsworth Longfellow. Among this set and others, a curious idea began to carry favor, that Vinland, a land described in the Norse sagas, was actually New England, and that Leif Erikson himself and the Vikings had once settled here.
7: It wasn't based on nothing, but it wasn't based on archaeological evidence. It becomes a myth.
5: A myth that Horsford became determined to prove was anything but.
7: He's taking his own money and paying for this. He writes multiple books about this and continues to really pursue this.
5: He uncovered the foundation of a structure he believed to be Leif Erikson's house near his own home in Cambridge, hence that marker on Memorial Drive. In what is today Weston, he felt he unearthed Norumbega, a fabled Norse city, which he marked with a 38-foot stone tower that still stands today. And he funded the creation of that bronze statue of Leif Erikson on Commonwealth Avenue in Boston.
7: He's not a person who should be thrown out completely because of this idea, but this idea is crazy.
5: Crazy, sure, but perhaps explainable, says the Needham Historical Society's Gloria Grice. For one thing, she says, an 1870 archaeological dig in Turkey uncovered real evidence of the legendary city of Troy from Homer's epic poems, the Iliad and the Odyssey.
8: So suddenly these stories go from being classic fiction to classic potential fact.
5: But there was more at play here, including a seismic shift in Boston's political center, with mainly Catholic immigrants doubling the city's population through the mid-1800s.
8: Boston, which had been the province of a Protestant Brahmin class since 1630, was now starting to see huge demographic change.
5: Add to that that the 400th anniversary of Christopher Columbus's arrival in the New World was fast approaching, something that gave Catholic immigrants a hero from America's past in their own likeness.
8: Now, the past has a certain gravity and a certain legitimacy. So if you pull in something from the past, it gives your current identity some grounding. You know, it's always been this way. It's traditionally been this way.
5: It was a narrative that did not sit well with some of the Brahmin elite, who found their own champion in a Northern European explorer from Protestant Scandinavia.
8: They start to identify with Leif Erikson, of all people, as a counterweight to the growing importance of the Catholic community.
5: In the 1960s, some 1,500 miles northeast of here, at the tip of Newfoundland in Canada, real evidence of an actual short-lived Viking settlement was unearthed. And as we celebrate Leif Erikson Day today and Columbus Day next week, it's worth remembering that when the Vikings and Columbus arrived in their respective new worlds, for millions of native people, North America was already a world that was thousands of years old.
0: All right, Leah Crowley, now that you've had some time to sit with it and learned a little bit about why we're celebrating Leif Erikson Day and why we have that statue there, how are you going to celebrate?
1: Oh, my gosh. I don't know. I think I'm probably going to go home after work and think about Leif a little bit. Maybe I'll look at the leaves on my commute and think about Leif.
0: All right.
1: That's, you know, good time of year.
0: Curiosity Desk producer Leah Crowley joining us live from the Leif Erikson statue on the Commonwealth Mall on this Leif Erikson Day. Thanks for being with us, Leah.
1: Thanks for having me.
0: When we return, two Jeopardy contestants, one Wheel of Fortune contestant, and one career journalist who apparently does not have time to try to get rich quick on TV. It's our Misfit News panel, in case you missed it, next. This is the Curiosity Desk. Don't go anywhere.
9: 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Literally, a hulking nude statue of him, plated in gold, has arrived at the European Parliament. And remembering Eva Marie Saint, who held her own opposite Brando and Cary Grant. 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
0: 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I'm Edgar B. Herwick III. We are live at the Boston Public Library, and we are streaming live at youtube.com/GBH News. It is, of course, Friday, which means it is time for the latest round of our menagerie of misfit news. We call it In Case You Missed It. So if you were too busy readying yourself for Leif Erikson Day festivities or following news about Hurricane Isaias is headed for the Gulf Coast or getting caught up on the ballot questions this week during the Jim and Marjorie debates, you might have missed the news of an ice cream shop in Blackstone going viral for a profanity-laden defense of their teenage staff, or news that Elizabeth Banks has been cast to play none other than Karen Reed for an upcoming series on Amazon Prime, or one local 20-something whose long-held dream of competing on Wheel of Fortune finally came true this week. Here to share some thoughts on those stories that you might have missed and more is Christina Quinn. Christina is a journalist and host of the podcast Fighting Crime, former host of the podcast Try This at the Washington Post, and formerly a reporter here at GBH News. Hey, Christina.
12: Hello, hello.
0: And joining Christina today, Andrea Eswahe, senior producer of weekend programming for GBH, which includes Under the Radar and our newest show, In Common. Hey, Andrea. Welcome
12: hello,
0: to the
12: Edgar.
0: Curiosity Desk. All
12: thank
0: right.
12: You.
0: How we doing? We doing well? You two have dressed alike.
12: Yeah.
0: For folks
12: yeah.
0: who are at the library, they can see this. If you're watching on the stream, you can see this. Folks on the radio cannot. You are both wearing pretty much exactly
12: pretty much
0: the same
12: yeah,
0: top.
12: Pretty much the same.
1: And black trousers.
0: Is that
1: yeah,
0: leopard,
1: black trousers.
0: Leopard spots?
12: Yep. Yes.
1: Yep. Yes.
0: Leopard spots and black trousers.
12: The universe sent us a memo.
0: Indeed.
12: Yeah. yeah.
0: All right. We're going to start with the news about this Karen Reed series. Mm-hmm. So Amazon Prime has announced that they have decided to purchase it. It's going to be an 8-part series. Elizabeth Banks is both an executive producer on this and will star as Karen Reed. I think folks generally know who Karen Reed is.
12: I think so.
0: Your podcast is called True Crime. This is
12: fighting
0: yet another
12: crime. Yes.
0: Fighting Crime. I'm
12: yes.
0: sorry.
12: Okay.
0: This is yet another foray into the true crime world, our obsession with true crime. Christina Quinn.
12: Yes.
0: What do we think? Is the time right for this? Is the cast right for this?
12: It feels a little close.
0: It does feel a little soon to me.
12: But I think that Elizabeth Banks makes a lot of sense. She's a Massachusetts native.
0: Mm.
12: She is familiar with, I think, the Commonwealth and sort of how we have, I think within the state of Massachusetts, coming, growing up in all kinds of communities, there is a sort of tribalism that's already here in place, mm. right? And so I think her experience, and she's even mentioned this, like she's like, I'm very familiar with sort of this dynamic that happens within communities. But then when it's amplified because of something as polarizing as what happened, I could see why she's all for making it into a series.
0: Eight part series. Are you going to watch it, Andrea? Is this your bag?
13: You know, thank you for asking me that, putting me on the spot. I probably won't.
0: Really?
13: Actually. Yeah. And it's because I have a hard time with true crime, you know?
0: Generally?
13: Generally. I'm not really a true crime girly, but I see why people like it. I think this story is, obviously it was everywhere this year and it was ripe for adaptation. I'm interested in how Elizabeth Banks is going to do this. She mm-hmm. seems to be, she gravitates toward a lot of women's stories and women focused issues in her production. So I'm curious as to how she's going to approach it.
0: Yeah.
13: But I probably won't be watching. Sorry, Elizabeth.
0: Well, so what do we make of the fact? So one of the things that I find, I don't know. I don't know if troubling might be too strong of a word to say, but it seems like over the last, say, 10 years, right, we've had many more instances of these sort of real life kind of series spinning out while the people who are involved are still alive.
12: Yes.
0: And that are very adjacent to increasingly quickly after they happened, right? And so in this case, when news of this first surfaced, you know, Karen Reed herself, I think she told Howie Carr, a radio host here, Howie Carr, she was like, I have nothing to do with this. I don't want this to happen. I think her lawyer has said,
12: right.
0: Hey, this is her story to tell.
12: Yep.
0: I'm sort of always shocked that people are kind of able to make these dramatic interpretations of real life events while people are alive and not involved in it.
12: I am too. It does seem risky. I'm guessing they're going to have a very sort of robust legal team in place mm-hmm. because they're
0: I'm
12: going
0: sure.
12: to have to. The thing is that's interesting with a lot of these sort of these true crime podcasts and shows that are happening, like to your point, in real time, is that sometimes they do unearth something in their own research
0: mm.
12: that wasn't necessarily, didn't have a lot of attention during the trial or during the investigation. I'm not sure if that's going to happen in this case. I'm wondering, you know,
13: what else can be overturned?
12: It was an exhaustive, courtroom experience, right? So, as for watching it, I do sort of feel contractually obligated as a Massachusetts resident to tune in. I probably will watch like the first episode. I'm curious to see how Elizabeth Banks will portray herself.
14: Yeah.
12: What about you? Are you going to watch it?
15: I will have, yeah. Of course.
12: I mean, of course.
14: I will almost certainly watch it.
13: I have to say, I loved this line from the piece we read that Justin Noble, who's another EP on the series.
15: Project.
13: Yeah, he said, "This case has more twists and turns than any story I've ever consumed, real or fictional. It makes M. Night Shyamalan look like Nora Ephron."
12: That's right.
13: And that just set me.
14: That's a good line. That's a good line.
15: All right, let's head to Blackstone, Massachusetts now. That sound of the ice cream truck reminds us of a story that folks might have missed this week, and this is an ice cream shop in Blackstone. They're called Cold Stuff Ice Cream. So owners of Cold Stuff Ice Cream Online stood up for their employees with a post basically telling folks to stop messing with their employees. So I swear to God, stop yelling at my effing employees. They are children. This job for most of them is their first. They're going to make mistakes. They aren't in charge of anything. This can all be fixed with a smile and a polite attitude. It's ice cream, for crying out loud. Grow up and act your age. In question here was an incident where the owner was basically saying, it sounds like somebody gave the business to his 16-year-old employee over a 25-cent discrepancy.
12: Right, it was a 25-cent discrepancy.
15: And he's leaping to their defense here.
12: Right, which I have to say, as someone who worked at the Ice Cream Smith in Dorchester growing up in high school, I applaud this man for taking a stand because I think that, yes, he's right. These are like, this is your first job. This is your first time as a teenager working, in this kid's case especially, like working in a what is essentially sort of like a mom-and-pop retail situation. And I have to say, people will get bold when there is a counter between you,
15: yeah.
12: between you, like the customer and the person serving. People will get bold. And I have had similar experiences where somebody was like, you're charging me how much for hot fudge? And I'm like, I didn't come up with the pricing plan. But, you know, I mean, but I appreciate the fact that he took a stand because some people can be really harsh and I think they forget. Like, oh yeah, this is a child.
15: Yeah.
12: Yeah.
13: This is a child. This is a person. I mean, I have to say, I know a lot of people say this, but like the biggest red flag for a person is if you're rude to service people. And if you're rude to a teenage like service person serving you ice cream,
12: yeah.
13: I mean, come on.
12: Yeah.
13: Like this person is, it's their first job. They're 16 years old. Their brains are still mushy. They're still coming together. They're half big. Like they're learning how to get through their day and you're making it harder for them for not serving the ice cream the way that you want it or the price. I feel so petty for no reason.
12: Right.
15: Yeah. I mean, I feel like, and you make a good point, like on the one hand, it's like, I guess it's extra bad because it's a 16-year-old kid, but also, even if it was like a 45-year-old person behind the counter, you probably still shouldn't
13: go at them
15: about this.
12: It's ice cream. You can't get mad about ice cream. Or in an ice cream parlor, and if you're going to get mad, it's going to be like, I don't know, you dropped your ice cream.
15: Yeah.
12: And you're mad at yourself. And then
13: That's on you.
12: Yeah.
15: All right. Another story folks might have missed this week is news that is leaking out that sometime in the future, in the near future maybe, let's say you're at South Station, right? Not only are you possibly going to see fewer pigeons, you might also encounter this. That is the sound of a hawk screaming, and the reason is that news this week that the MBTA is kicking the tires on the idea of hatching a plan where they will bring in hawks.
12: I see what you did there.
15: Yeah, you see what I did? Bring in hawks to scare away pigeons and other nuisance birds like starlings and seagulls who get into the stations. Apparently, they muck them up. We all know that. It's not just annoying for customers, but it can be corrosive and damaging to equipment.
12: Sure.
15: It can be dangerous for employees. So the notion here is, I guess there's some places that they've brought in like hawks and birds of prey as a way to control the pigeons and stuff in these spaces.
12: Yep.
15: Other places have done it. They have put out the feelers to say, like, hey, do we think this is feasible?
12: Yeah. Well, San Francisco's done it.
15: They
12: right?
15: have.
12: And it's been largely successful. I have a lot of opinions about this because I did a story for GBH many years ago.
15: Oh, you did a falconing thing,
12: about
15: right?
12: falconry in Massachusetts. And it is not a hobby for the faint of heart. Like, there's an apprenticeship. You need to be an apprentice. And you have to have a sponsor within the state who was licensed in order to become a falconer. And then once you are an apprentice with a sponsor, then you have the green light to trap your own falcon. And it has to be like a red-tailed hawk and like a certain type of peregrine. Like there are strict rules, but you have to trap your own hawk first. And so the idea, thinking about like all like the falconers being like, guys, this is our moment. Like they're
15: the T needs us. The T needs us.
12: They need us. But yeah, it's very cool. I mean, I think that, that said though, I have seen a falcon attack wildlife in action in my very own backyard. And that is also not for the faint of heart.
15: Yeah.
12: It is not a pretty sight. Like I saw like they're like hearing like these like distress calls from all these other birds one day. And I went out into my backyard and there was this hawk that had just like pounced on this rabbit.
13: Oof.
12: And it was right there.
16: Gruesome.
12: And it was grim. And I
16: but
12: don't
16: awesome,
12: want to see
16: right?
12: that at South Station.
16: But kind of awesome.
12: It was kind of awesome. I just don't want to see that if I'm on like waiting for my train.
15: Well, no, it's interesting. Exactly. It's interesting you bring that up because one of the things, again, like the MBTA put out what's called an RFI, which is basically like a request for information. Mm-hmm. And so in this request for information from the falconer community, mm-hmm. one of their questions was, quote, what are industry standards regarding carcass removal? Mm. So they are asking the question of if we have these like hawks coming in to take out the pigeons in the station, like, how do you get rid of the dead pigeons?
12: Right.
13: Okay, so I'm going on a different level here, which is a very, like, hippy-dippy, but, like, the birds were here first, okay? Okay. And we're, like, trying to get
15: we're
13: them out of here.
15: We're in their territory.
13: We're in their territory. We're a seaside town, and we're trying to, like, scare away seagulls, like,
12: right.
13: All right. And I just feel, for the record, I feel like the two, we could be focusing on things like maybe we can't outrun the green line instead of worrying about the birds. I feel like we've got, you know, bigger fish to fry.
12: Right, right. Well, you know, I have to say, too, I've never really been that offended by the presence of pigeons.
13: I agree.
12: I think they're kind of cute.
13: I
15: agree,
13: too. I think
15: it's
13: part of city life.
15: But right? I do take the point. If it is true, the MBTA says that it's, you know, the droppings for the people who are working at the station, for the equipment, it can be dangerous,
12: right.
15: I guess. If that is true.
12: Yes.
15: Okay. But I'm with you. Like the customer experience, I'm fine seeing pigeons around.
12: Right.
15: It makes me feel
12: fine.
15: Like I'm in a city.
13: Exactly.
15: Right. All right. All right. One final story that folks might have missed this week that I want to talk about with the two of you. In particular, you, Andrea, because this is a story. A local fella this week was on Wheel of Fortune, which is a huge
13: Yay.
15: Deal. Do you guys know? There it is. Wheel of America's Game.
13: Yeah.
15: Now, of course, on many stations in many markets, Wheel of Fortune and another game show, Jeopardy, for years run back-to-back.
12: Indeed.
15: In that 7 o'clock mm-hmm. hour.
12: 7 to 7:30.
15: Jeopardy is a show that you, Andrea, once appeared on.
13: Okay,
15: is that not
13: you
15: true?
13: Were also on Jeopardy.
15: I was also on Jeopardy, but I am the host here, so I will ask you about your experience. Why Jeopardy rather than Wheel of Fortune?
13: Just, you know, lifelong dream to be on Jeopardy. I loved it so much. Watched it every day with my parents, with Alex Trebek. Ugh, broke my heart. And I got to be on the show back in 2021. I played against Amy Schneider. I was one of long streak. Yeah.
12: Wow.
13: So that was really fun. And lifelong dream, really.
15: Good experience.
13: Oh, yeah. The best.
15: Christina Quinn, if you had to pick between being on Jeopardy or being on Wheel of Fortune, which would you go? Have you been on either?
12: No,
15: I guess I haven't been
12: on Jeopardy. Yet. I'm the only one here.
13: Yet.
12: No,
13: yet.
12: I think that ship has sailed. I used to, I feel like my response time has really slowed down in
13: That's
12: age.
13: That's the hard part.
12: That's the hard time. You have to, you know, get the buzzer. So.
15: Okay. More important question.
12: Yes.
15: Have you ever seen an episode of Wheel of Fortune?
12: Of course I have.
13: Of course.
15: Have you?
12: Can I tell you something?
15: Go ahead.
12: I need to say that I think that Wheel of Fortune is the perfect bar television program. Like if you're at a bar or a restaurant and the TVs are on, it is
13: point.
12: The perfect game show because you can actually watch it without having to hear it.
15: You don't have to have the
12: you
15: sound
12: don't
15: on.
12: You need the sound on, and you know, and then you can yell at the TV.
15: Well, remarkably, apparently, this local competitor, UMass Lowell Jr., Tony Arena, who was on Wheel of Fortune this week, had never seen an episode of Wheel of Fortune.
12: That's
15: I guess
12: wild.
15: The first one that Tony ever saw
12: That's wild.
15: Was the one
12: That's
15: that he was being filmed
12: wow.
15: making. If only we could ask him about it. Well, guess what, you two?
12: What?
15: We can ask him about it because joining us live now from Florence, Italy, of all places, where he is currently studying abroad, Wheel of Fortune contestant and UMass Lowell Jr., Tony Arena. Tony,
13: Yay!
15: Welcome to the Curiosity Desk.
17: Thank you for having me on.
15: All right. No, wait. Is it true you had never actually seen an episode of Wheel of Fortune but somehow found yourself on Wheel of Fortune? Can you explain?
17: That's absolutely right. Yeah, I never watched an episode of Wheel of Fortune. I did not tell the producers that, but up to that point, I had not. I actually came across the show from the video game, which was on PlayStation, and my friends told me to get it. And me and my friends back at home, Igor, Kyle, and Alec, we would play pretty much every day, and I had a pretty good track record against them, so I started to enjoy it a lot, and that's how I came across the ability to get on the show.
15: So how was the experience going out to Culver City and taping the show and everything? Good time?
17: Yeah, it was a really cool experience. Honestly, just could not believe I was there in that moment. You can maybe see in the episode, I was absolutely dialed in, and you know, it's crazy what it is. What it feels like to be under those lights and in front of the audience and in front of Ryan Seacrest and Vanna White. It was honestly an experience I don't think I could duplicate unless I get on Jeopardy, which, you know, maybe could happen.
12: I would love to know for you, what was the biggest distinction between playing it on PlayStation, which, by the way, I didn't know was available
13: as
12: a PlayStation game until today, and and being there in person in the studio, aside from the obvious differences, which is like, hey, this is a real thing that happens in real life with people. But like, what was it for you in terms of like the response time and what was required of you having to like think on your feet and what was the biggest distinction?
17: Well, I would say there wasn't really that much of a distinction between the video game and the in-person experience besides the

0: Preston and him were talking for what felt like 20 minutes about potatoes. And then he gets to you, and we got a little sound here. This is what happens when Seacrest gets to you for your little chit-chat.
1: Any other exciting stuff going on?
2: Coming soon, I'm going to be studying abroad in Florence, Italy, where my great-grandparents came from. So I'm very excited.
1: Tony, the most important question on our mind is, do you like potatoes?
2: What? I like sweet potato.
1: Okay.
3: That's okay.
1: That's okay?
3: Sweet potatoes are good.
1: It counts. All right.
3: It does.
1: Baby steps. You're young.
0: He asks you half a question and then goes back to his buddy who he was talking with for 20 minutes before you. How did that make you feel?
4: You know, honestly, I think Ryan might have been hungry, and maybe the talk about the potato, you know, made him lose his train of thought.
5: That man needs more carbs. I think that's what it means. Justice for Tony.
0: What I will do before we let you go is ask the follow-up question that I think he should have asked you, which is you said something somewhat profound, which is that you were about to go study abroad, which I think is a huge deal, and you were going to go do it in the place where your great-grandparents came from. Well, that's where you're coming to us from. How's it been so far, and has it been as meaningful as you hoped it would be?
4: Yes, it's honestly been a really incredible experience. I had never really been outside of the country before that point when I left in August. And since then, I've been here for about 6 weeks now. And just being able to explore all the different cultures, I've been to a few different countries now, and being able to, you know, meet new people and learn people who had a different way of life, it has been very meaningful to me. And I plan to visit where my great-great-grandparents actually came from, which is in Sicily. So that's going to be really meaningful as well. And it feels good to be in a place where I have roots in.
5: That's really cool.
0: Awesome.
6: Congratulations,
0: well,
6: Tony.
0: Enjoy it. Enjoy the limoncello. Ciao, Tony Arena, Wheel of Fortune contestant. You can catch his episode on Hulu or Peacock. And, of course, in case you missed it, we've also been speaking with Christina Quinn, journalist, host of the podcast Fighting Crime, former reporter here at GBH, and Andrea Eswahe, senior producer of weekend programming for us at GBH, which includes Under the Radar and In Common. Thank you both for being
5: Thanks
0: with
5: for
0: us.
5: Thanks for having us.
0: Coming up, there's one competition in Massachusetts where jumping the gun, being louder than the gun, and being annoying actually wins you a prize. Yes, we are talking about cock crowing, folks. Big competition at the Topps Field Fair this weekend. We're going to find out more about that next. This is the Curiosity Desk. Don't go anywhere.

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8: 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I'm Edgar B. Herwick III. 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We're also live at the Boston Public Library. Well, this weekend marks the final days of the 2026 Topps Field Fair. The event is credited as the oldest continuously running agricultural fair in the country. It's been drawing crowds since 1818, when it started as a single day event. So if you're craving fried dough, you have a love of a giant pumpkin and a burning desire to see roosters compete for glory to see who can crow the most and the loudest, they've got you covered. To talk about the Topps Field Fair, what makes it special, why it's better than the Big E, and more importantly, how a cock crowing competition works, we're joined now by a couple of guests who are live at the fairgrounds. Jim O'Brien, he has been the general manager of the Topps Field Fair for 21 years. Ted Costa is the chair of the poultry building at the fair. We'll find out about that. He also serves safety officer. And we're also joined by Anne Marie

0: Di Paolo, who's the chairperson of the cock crowing and hen flying competitions. Welcome to you all. Thank you for being with us here on the Curiosity Desk.
1: Thanks for having us.
0: Jim, I want to start.
2: Sounds great.
0: Jim, I want to start with you. If somebody has never been to the Topsfield Fair, I think most people have heard of the Topsfield Fair, but I talk to a lot of people who are like, oh, Topsfield Fair, I've heard of that. I've always wanted to go. I never have. What should they do? What's the thing you got to do if you're going to the Topsfield Fair for the first time?
2: Well, you know, some of the Topsfield Fair is a fantastic place for mothers and strollers. We have we just have so much activity. When people come here, they can touch an animal, little kids. It's all about the kids coming to the fair and doing something that they would never do otherwise. When you come to the Topsfield Fair, you can pet a chick, you can pet a cow, you can see animals, and you have a great exposure to what's going on. I mean, we have a beautiful day here today. It's beautiful weather. Things are exciting. There's families eating food all around us, but there's so much to see. We have a tremendous flower show. We have a tremendous poultry show. We have the giant pumpkin. You know, it's always a great, exciting place, and there's so much going on here today.
0: Speaking of the giant pumpkin, new record for the fair this year, apparently. The pumpkin, 2,598 pounds. That's enormous. How big a deal is it up there at the fair when you set a new record?
2: Well, it is a big deal. It's a real big deal for us. It happened that Woody Lancaster, who grew that pumpkin right here in Topsfield, been a longtime supporter, longtime committee chair, did a fabulous job. So this is his last year going to be growing the giant pumpkin. And here he is going out with the Ted Williams home run at the last at bat. I mean, he ends up growing a pumpkin of this size, which is incredible. The world record right now is 2,800 pounds. How close is that? Oof. I mean, this thing grows 20 pounds a day. So he was really close. And then we ended up having a raffle that we do for our pumpkin people. Anybody that brings a giant pumpkin in, we have a raffle. And guess what? Woody turned around and out of 50 envelopes, picks the right envelope, and wins $10,000 for that.
0: What?
2: So that was just exciting. Unbelievable. Like that happen at the Topsfield Fair.
0: Only at the Topsfield Fair. I'm going to turn my attention to Ten Costa and Anne-Marie DiPaolo, who are involved in the poultry building. So what the heck is the poultry building, you guys?
1: So the poultry building is a building, and I'm going to hand this off to Anne-Marie because my voice is a little hoarse, but it's a building where we exhibit different species of poultry, from turkeys to chickens to bantam-sized chickens, ducks and geese. We have over 350 animals here in the barn, and Anne-Marie runs a cleaning crew in the morning that comes and takes care of everybody's exhibit. And under the leadership of her father, who was a longtime member of the fair, she runs the hen flying and cock crowing competition that we do on the last Saturday of the fair.
0: All right. So, Anne-Marie, real quick, I want to talk about the cock crowing and the hen flying contest, but can we talk about the cleanup efforts? I mean, he just mentioned cleanup efforts. 300-plus birds in there. What is the cleanup like every day?
3: Well, we start at 5 o'clock in the morning, and I always tell people it's just a matter of maybe we have to clean out the old shavings, put the new shavings in, change out the waters, and then after that we have to sweep up the barn, and then we give all the birds their food. So it's like a process. We start in one corner of the barn. We have two people start in each corner of the barn. We meet in the middle, and then we just do everything. Like, we keep starting at one end and always meeting in the middle with each of the tasks. It's a lot of fun. We actually enjoy.
0: I'm sorry. Did you say it's a lot of fun? You're like, we get up at 5 o'clock in the morning. We work for 7 hours straight. It is so much fun.
3: the interesting thing is that we do wake up at 5 o'clock in the morning. Some of us come in the barn at 5. Some come in at 6. But then we all quickly clean up the barn, and then we go to work.
0: Yeah.
3: Do our regular.
0: All right. So, Anne, this weekend, apparently, both the cock crowing and hen flying contest. This sounds like a big centerpiece of the Topsfield Fair. So what happened? How do these things work? How does the cock crowing contest work?
3: Okay, so we have certain judges that are picked out, and each are in charge of a rooster. We actually bring the roosters to the barnyard near the arena, and they line up all the roosters, and there's judges for them, and then we line up all our hens. So each of the people that put their birds in the fair, they get to pick which hen or rooster they want to add to the contest. And this was something, like Ted had said, that my dad had started. Well, we started it like in the 70s, And we have different classes, and then each the winner, we have a first prize, a second prize, and then a third prize.
0: How does one win? Is it being like crazy loud? Is it being like relentless?
3: It depends on how many crows they can do. For the roosters, it's how many crows they can do, and for the hens, it's who flew the furthest.
0: Crazy. Well, it's not just the not just the cock crowing and the hen flying contest remaining. Your Topsy Affair is running through Monday. There's stuff going on all weekend and on Monday. Jim O'Brien, tell us, what are some of the other highlights folks might want to try to amble up to Topps Field to take advantage of?
2: Well, you know, I got a beautiful day here. We're sitting here in our beer garden. Wonderful place to come and sit and enjoy with your family. Sit at a picnic table and enjoy a nice beer. Get something to eat. So that's wonderful. Today we have tractor pull, which is an exciting evening that will be going on. We had touch a truck this morning. We have the barnyard going in full swing. You know, and I think the poultry people kind of undersold their whole 300 birds is a tremendous amount of birds to be able to take care of. It's one of the largest bird shows in the state. Other fairgrounds have a typical poultry show, but none of them have a show as large as ours. So that's pretty impressive. Like you said, the giant pumpkin's a wonderful thing. We also have quilts here. So, you know, I've been traveling a lot of fairs. I go around the country, different places. You would think when you go to Pennsylvania, they would have a just tremendous amount in Amish country of quilts and sewn quilts. Well, here at the Topsfield Fair, we have 80 quilts this year, which is more than most fairs have. Again, we have over 20,000 different entries from every department around the grounds. We have over 2,500 animals on the grounds between chicken, rabbits, guinea pigs, cows, goats, horses. It's just an endless amount for people and for kids to get exposure.
0: Jim, before I let you go, I wonder if you could talk about, I mean, the fair, it's a fun event. You're talking about all the cool stuff that's happening, but how important is it, or is it important to the state's agricultural sector, which is, you know, down here in the city, I think that's one we don't talk about as often as maybe we ought to. How big a deal is the agricultural sector here in Massachusetts? How big a part of that is the fair?
2: Okay, well, that is actually the most important part of the fair. Our mission is to educate the general public. What we find is most people are three or four generations away from the farm. So a lot of people don't know where their food comes from. They don't get a chance to at all touch an animal or find out what's going on. Our mission is education. We want to educate the general public. And just like you said, people that are in the city are fabulous. They're our customers, but they need to know where their food comes from and what it takes to grow it. So Topsfield Fair is certainly a regional event. We promote our farmers, we work with our farmers, and everybody wants to drive down the road and see that field beautiful and see a few cows out there. But people don't understand what it takes for that family to maintain that property and to keep that property and pay taxes on that property to keep that property owned. You know, those animals need to be fed on Christmas Day, New Year's Day. They don't care. They're hungry.
0: Right.
2: So there's a lot of work that goes into this.
0: All right. Thank you, Jim. Real quick before we go, you're going to be doing the twist tonight. I understand Chubby Checker's performing.
2: Chubby Checker's playing tonight. He's a great entertainer. He's going to put on one excellent show over the weekend. We got the Flying Lowinders. And then on Monday, we got Demolition Derby Day in the arena.
0: All right. Demolition Derby Day on Monday to go out. Can't beat that. That is Jim O'Brien, general manager of the Topsfield Fair. Thank you for being with us. And also Ted Costa, chair of the Poultry Building, Anne Marie DiPaolo, chairperson of the Cock Crowing and Hen Flying Competition. And now, speaking of great shows going on, the next one coming your way here at the Boston Public Library is always a great one, especially on Fridays. Jared Bones with me right now, the Culture Show. Got your weekend review coming up, Jared?
4: We do. It's a big moment for the Emmys and for television. You may have heard that the primetime Emmys are moving to Amazon next year, so everybody's cutting the cord, including the award show built on broadcast television.
0: Yeah.
4: We'll talk about that. Tom Cruise has his major flop the first time in years and years and years with Digger, so we'll talk about that. I have seen the film, and I have many thoughts.
0: Ooh.
4: Also, this is really lovely. The lead singer of BTS has just helped curate the show at SF MoMA in San Francisco, and they have just opened the floodgates of BTS fans now going into museums, many for the first time. So it's
0: very cool.
4: A win for arts and culture. And of course, we'll remember Eva Marie Saint died this week at 102, held her own against Brando.
0: All right, that's the Week in Review. you. Jared Bone of The Culture Show coming your way right here at the Boston Public Library on 89.7. As for us, that does it for now. Curiosity Desk produced by Aidan Connolly, Rachel Armani, Olivia Corsio, Hannah Lawson, Leah Crowley, Patty Daniels, and Jamie Bologna rule our roost. Special thanks to John McClaw Parker, Andrew Massa, Colin Cockrell, Patrick Lally, and Matthew Glover, our host of the Newsfeed Cafe, the team at the Lennox, our security team, Darius and Derek, all of you who came to see us at the library. We'll be back on Monday. Until then, I am Edgar B. Herwick III, and I hope you will stay curious out there.
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8: 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With the latest from the GBH Culture Show News Desk, I'm Henry Santoro. A quick look at the calendar tells us that it's Rocktober 9th. It's John Lennon's birthday. If he hadn't been murdered on December 8th, 1980, John would be 86 years old today. Well, let's go back to 1986 when I got a call from John's wife Yoko Ono's office saying that she was going to be in Boston to look at private schools for their son Sean. He was 11 years old at the time. Well, she and Sean did come to Boston, and what you're about to hear are a few excerpts from my interview with Yoko about her life with John Lennon.
9: Well, we were very close to each other, and I'm sure that that's why we both influenced each other. Naturally, he knew the rock medium, and he was a successful rock songwriter. So there's nothing I can add. It's just that, like anything else that's around you, probably I inspired him like the wind in the trees, you know.
10: Can you remember the first time that you told John you loved him?
9: Oh, you see? That's interesting. Well, first time he said he loved me, or which is it?
10: First time you said you loved him.
9: I don't remember.
10: Do you remember when he said it to you?
9: You know, I don't, I mean, look, all right, so probably we must have said it, because I know that we said it then, but I don't know if that was the first time or not. But, you know, when we were up in the loft making the music and the dawn came, you know, that one, of course we said it.

0: Happy birthday, John Lennon. I'm Henry Santoro. Next up, The Culture Show with my friend and yours, Jared Bowen, live at the Boston Public Library.
1: 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Next year, television's biggest awards show moves to Amazon Prime. Must-see TV has become must-stream TV. From there, Tom Cruise has encountered a mission impossible, rescuing the big-budget film Digger from the box office ditch. Famous for doing his own stunts, Cruise might consider this is one freefall he should have left to a double. Plus, BTS has an army. Now it's making museum-goers out of them. RM, the K-pop supergroup's leader, is exhibiting his Korean art collection at the San Francisco Museum of Modern Art, drawing young fans into the galleries. Talk about a dynamite crossover. Then Eva Marie Saint. She held her own opposite Brando, beguiled Cary Grant, and continued acting well into her 90s. A career that delivered Hollywood's golden age into a new century. She died this week at 102. And from a saint to a preacher with a rather different claim to grace, Jim Baker promised salvation and prosperity until sex and fraud scandals brought his televangelical empire crashing down. He has died at 86. We take on all this and more right now on our Week in Review.
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1: 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I'm Jared Bowen.
3: I'm Callie Crossley.
4: And I'm Lisa Simmons.
1: We're going over the latest arts and culture headlines in our Week in Review, starting with a move that gives new meaning to the primetime Emmys. The Television Academy says it's moving the awards ceremony to Amazon Prime. Yes, next year, television's biggest award show is leaving the broadcast networks behind, turning must-see TV into must-stream TV. So, symbolically, this is a huge move because, of course, the Emmy Awards traditionally started, of course, out of broadcast television for decades and decades and decades, celebrated broadcast television. That began to change with the cable networks and now is dominated by cable and streaming. Only one of all the major awards, only one of the major awards in the recent primetime Emmy Awards ceremonies went to a network. That was for Stephen Colbert. But this comes down to finances. Full disclosure, I'm on the board of the National Academy of Television Arts and Sciences. We do the regional Emmys, daytime, news and docs, sports, and children's and families. The Primetime Academy is a different one, although our organization is in talks with the Primetime Emmy organization.
4: Yeah.
1: That there may be a merger in our near future, but this is all about, at the end of the day, making the organization as strong as possible. And where media has become so fractured, if you have Amazon bidding to the tune of, the LA Times is reporting, $15 million a year for the broadcast rights, you have to go where the money is mm-hmm. so that you can shore up the organization.
3: I think this makes sense. You know, when I heard the news about the Oscars moving, I had a more visceral response. But for this, even though, as you've stated, the background, the history is TV, you know, when you lose audience the way the award shows have been losing audience, make it what it is. It's a niche audience now. And what does streaming really excel in? Niche audiences. And what's fascinating about it is oftentimes those niche audiences end up drawing then mm-hmm. the mainstream audience. So it could be, in an ironic way, a big boost for the ceremony in ways that you can't see now, but I believe will happen because streaming is going to allow them to promote it in different ways. Also, they have a global audience. Mm-hmm. They're going to, by the way, for people who are saying, I'm not paying for that, you don't have to. That's they're going to make it free so that you don't have to have an Amazon Prime subscription to be able to see the program. But I think capitalizing on the niche moment is going to allow them to do some things they haven't done before. And I'm looking forward to the ceremony.
4: I mean, I think it is really interesting. I think it's just interesting in the whole, as we look at what's happening with media in general, and we're going to talk about it with Paramount. But I mean, I think it's really important for them, right, to, they understand that this is, their audience is a global audience, right? And they also understand that they have gone down, what, 21.4%, I think network, the show has from last year. They lost a bunch of viewers. But the reality is that you know, you can see all these shows on YouTube and everything like that. They have a global audience. So why just restrict it to an American broadcast, right? And I think that, you know, it's 6 years. They're doing it for 6 years. Amazon has it for that time. And yes, they're doing it free. But it's also great for Amazon. It's also great for their marketing. It's also great for bringing people into their platform. So what used to happen, right? It was on an American broadcast. It talked about American TV. And then you had all the advertising that was talking about whatever it is in between all those commercials that were focused on American products. Now Amazon is like, wait, now we'll take this over. We'll pay for it. We'll make it free, right? And we're going to use this opportunity to advertise what we have. But you're right. I think they do need it. Because they need it for money.
1: And what you're also talking about is it's an investment that Amazon is making, because the way the broadcast rights have been structured over the last number of years is this has rotated among networks.
3: Right.
1: So if you have a different network taking on the award ceremony every year, they're not really invested in building it and advertising and marketing because they know it's going to be passed on to the next network in the next year. Here, Amazon gets to invest. And for people who are saying, well, who really cares about an awards organization? I can tell you from the inside out, we do membership, we do scholarship, we do community building. In terms of preserving the industry, advocating for the industry. So that's why this matters for this organization and maybe ultimately a combined organization. And by the way, our daytime Emmys, which used to be broadcast on the networks, it's streaming. In fact, our next one will be 2 weeks from today out in Los Angeles. Jeannie Francis from General Hospital is getting the Lifetime Achievement Award, but it'll be streaming. So it would be nice to see an elevation for all of the award shows.
4: And I mean, I think it's really interesting too, because we've talked about this on the show before, just about this younger audience, right? Younger audiences don't want to be locked into, I have to watch this show at 9 o'clock. They're not there, right? And they're catching clips of it on YouTube or clips of it other places, and then they're moving to that streaming platform so that they can watch the whole thing or binge it. So I think there's a lot of elements here. It's not just financial. It's also looking at who the audience is, and it is a global audience. So
3: and a niche one.
4: And a niche one, yes. And it is. It's true. It's very much so. Mm-hmm.
1: Well, and by the way, again, that will happen September 2027 when that changes. And of course, the bell was already rung on this when the Oscars announced that in 2029, they will move to YouTube. So this is where it's all headed. Well, staying in Hollywood now, in the new film Digger, Tom Cruise plays an oil tycoon desperately trying to undo an environmental catastrophe of his own making. Now the film has a disaster of its own. The $180 million satire by Oscar-winning director Alejandro Iñárritu earned just $8 million in its domestic debut. Warner Brothers dug deep to fund the film, but audiences aren't digging it. Here's a little taste of the film Digger by way of its trailer, again starring Tom Cruise as oil magnate Digger Rockwell.
5: Mr. President, 55 minutes ago, my company informed me of the explosion on our rig,
6: causing massive water displacement and triggering a tsunami.
5: Models estimate casualties in the hundreds of thousands.
7: Now Digger here got us into this mess, and Digger's gonna dig us out.
5: What the hell is that?
8: A thing is huge.
7: Of course, they all heap the blame on me.
9: You just drowned half the damn continent. What the f*** you gonna do? Double down?
1: So I'm going to go last on this one because I'm the only one, I'm correct, the only one of the three of us who have seen this film. So I have a lot of thoughts on this, but I want to get your takes first. So I'm also somehow, I missed all the marketing leading up to this, and apparently people were under a different impression about what this film was. But Callie, let's hear your thoughts.
3: Well, it's actually all the marketing that turned me off. I was like, I just can't.
4: Yes.
3: And I am aware of Tom Cruise's past. You know, past all the hits with the action movies where he did, you know, serious films and
1: like
3: was
1: Magnolia,
3: good at it.
1: Yes.
3: He's good. He can do that. So it wasn't that thinking, oh, I don't want to see him doing that. I just, maybe they didn't pick the right clips. It did not interest me. And I am the person that watches a lot of shows about media, which means I've seen a hell of a lot of promotion from Jennifer Hudson, you name it, about this film. And at every turn, I'm thinking, am I interested? No. So I whatever they needed to do to make it more interesting for folks like myself to just give it a try, it just didn't work for me.
4: It's so funny. I haven't really seen a lot of advertising around it. So
3: you haven't? I've seen it everywhere.
4: Maybe because I had the flu. But anyway, I'm thinking that, you know, it is the advertising, because people don't want to see movies like this right now. You know, from what I read about it, and I actually really want to see it, because you know, it's about, we're living in this time right now. People are trying to live in escapism. They want the Tom Cruise movie that's the Mission Impossible, that they're, he's going to save the world as the superhero or whatever, and that's what people want. So I think there's this, like, you know, the interesting situation between you want a Tom Cruise movie that's going to give you this, and the director is like, that's not the kind of movie I make. I mean, this is the guy who made Birdman and 21 Grams and these
10: the
4: other...
10: The Revenant,
4: you know, incredibly important movies that make us think about where we live and how we're living in our world right now, and that's what this movie is. And so I'm thinking part of that is that reason that there's, you know, it says 73% on Rotten Tomatoes for audience members. It's like 52% for critics. So I do think that it's going to grow. I think it's people are going to, you know, they're using this as sort of this discourse that for people to go see the movie, and I think that that's going to work. But I do think there's a piece of it that we don't want to see a movie like this.
10: Well,
4: right,
10: here's
4: now.
10: Where I can jump in, because I have seen the film, and I think it's pretty good.
4: Yeah.
10: I wouldn't say it's great. I wouldn't say it's one of the best films I've ever seen, but I think this is a really fantastic film looking at our moment.
4: Yes.
10: And the reason I'm sort of halting in my words is because there's a major twist in this film that really prevents me from saying a lot of what I want to say, but I think it's important that I don't ruin this twist, because I think the twist is partly what makes this a really different and, again, very good film. But it's dealing with everything from our age. What I can tell you is what I said in the introduction, that Tom Cruise plays this oil magnate who is operating this drill on an iceberg in Greenland that cracks open, and it's going to rush into Europe and create this climate catastrophe the world over. And so you have the billionaire, you have the climate change, you have the U.S. government, because, of course, he's a billionaire, so he has direct access to the president, played by John Goodman. So it's so much of what's happening in our world right now. So, Lisa, I understand why people don't want to go to the film, to the theater and see this. But what I walked out of that theater thinking, because the end is also really, really extraordinary and clever, is that this is going to be a film that stands the test of time. And there will be a time 40 years from now when people ask what it was like in 2026, and people will direct them to see this film, Digger, because this is exactly what people were thinking. This is what their fears were. This is what the outrageousness was. There are humoresque elements to this. So I think all of that's important, but I will agree it's tough to watch right now. But I think, and finally, Tom Cruise is terrific in it.
3: Yeah.
10: Exactly what Kelly said.
3: Yes.
10: And if you look at the filmography of Iñárritu, this is exactly in line with what he's been telling us
4: cinematically. Exactly. I mean, he said that Digger is a disaster movie in which humanity is itself the disaster.
3: Mm-hmm.
4: So, I mean, that says it all. He's an amazing director.
3: Yes.
4: I mean, if nothing else, you should go see it for that. But like you were saying, Kelly, when he was in Tropic Thunder, we had no idea who he was.
10: Mm. So we'll see if it improves, but I don't think it will for that much money.
4: No,
10: well, also in Los Angeles, the Paramount Mountain and the Warner Brothers Water Tower now have the same landlord. The Landmark Hollywood Studios officially joined forces this week in a $110 billion deal. Hugely controversial, it created a media empire called Skydance. It combines CNN and CBS, HBO Max and Paramount Plus, and of course, the legendary Paramount and Warner Brothers brands and archives. It also inherits some $80 billion in debt and the prospect of sweeping layoffs. So we talked a lot about this a couple of weeks ago when it had basically cleared its final hurdle. There was just some administrative judicial things to allow it to go forward. Of course, it did, as we're talking about it now. But this, again, changes our media landscape. They had to make some promises that there would be independent editorial oversight for the journalistic news divisions for CNN and CBS. And they promised to distribute a certain number of films, about 32 films a year, a number of television shows. But this is also going to mean layoffs. This is also going to mean a reliance on AI, which David Ellison, the head of the company, has already signaled. In fact, here's the chairman and CEO, David Ellison, on CNBC yesterday discussing the merger with Warner Brothers Discovery and Paramount.
11: We are positioned to win in every single vertical that we operate in. By combining Paramount and Warner Brothers, we have the greatest content engine with marquee intellectual property. You're uniting Lord of the Rings, Harry Potter, the DC Universe under the same house as Mission Impossible, Top Gun Maverick, G.I. Joe, Transformers. You're immediately getting to scale and streaming. Between HBO Max and Paramount Plus, over 200 million global streaming subscribers, and an incredibly profitable linear portfolio anchored by CBS, five of the top 10 cable channels, and we will transform this business.
10: And people are already talking about streaming prices. It'll likely go up.
3: Yeah, so he's going to transform it, all right.
4: Yeah,
3: I'm not thinking it's going to be to the good. he fought for this. He made 9 offers to get this. And he was finally forced to agree to a deal with 12 attorneys general. One of them was Andrea Joy Campbell of Massachusetts, to make concessions, including this independent committee, council, I don't know what they're calling it, that will review and try to make sure that the company stays the path with taking their hands off of news products, certainly, but also in terms of not being what we think it's going to be, which is, you know, massive layoffs and this monopoly with sort of one brain as the thought out in front. I hope it stays independent, that that commission can make that happen. I'm very doubtful about it. This guy's 43 years old. He did not fight for this and get into debt for 80-some plus million dollars just to play nice with everybody. Expect the worst. And the final thing I will say is, with regard to the thousands of layoffs in the Hollywood arena, I just came from L.A., and a lot of friends of friends are in the business. And what the overarching comment from many of them is, most of them are not working now. And so they're anticipating this kind of deal will sink them further. So he would have to really be going out of his way for these 32 films or whatever to lift up, you know, the folks who are on the sidelines as we speak. By the way, when he took over, he took over.
4: Yeah.
3: So the name got changed, and he immediately went to work to do the kind of merger that he wants to do. So we'll see it pretty quickly.
10: I can echo that on the TV Academy side, too. We've seen production shut down.
4: Exactly. I mean, he's talking about how, we have all these assets now, and this is what we're going to do. But you're absolutely right. It's like sort of we went from having these, you know, network TV stations to then streaming so that, oh, good, now we have more things that we can do and more things that we can see, and we have all these choices. You don't have all those choices because now all those choices are underneath this one conglomerate who are making the decision about what it is you're going to see. They're making the decision about what's going to be produced, what you're going to be able to stream, and all of these other things. And so it's really, for me, it's sort of like looking at Digger. It's the same thing. It's the billionaires who are taking over and now controlling the airwaves. And that's huge going in when we're looking at our current political climate and going into the midterms and then going into the elections in 2 years. What does that mean? What does that look like for CBS and CNN to be underneath the same umbrella? And where does this independence come? Where's this independence in news come from? And it's just, and for me, it's like, well, he says he's going to make $70 billion annually, and he's taking on at $80 billion in debt. I mean, it's a wash for them. His father is Larry. I mean, they have this down, as you said. This is something they've wanted, and other people in the conservative right also want too, because now you have the opportunity to influence people in what they say.
10: Well, and I think what we've spent a lot of time talking about the journalistic independence, but where is the filmmaking independence too? Because we've already heard accounts of studios gathering filmmakers to meetings and saying, all right, you've got to have this action sequence in the first 3 minutes, then you got to bring this in, you got to bring that. Mm-hmm. Don't you dare to tread into this territory or that territory.
4: Don't do diversity. There's no diverse filmmaking. So where's all this? We're going to see a complete shift. I'm with Callie in what she says about the problems that this is going to cause.
10: Well, coming up, the emperor has no clothes. A new statue of Donald Trump gets the gold leaf treatment, but there is not a fig leaf in sight. That's next on The Culture Show. Stay with us.
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10: 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I'm Jared Bowen, live from our GBH studio at the Boston Public Library. I'm joined by co-hosts Callie Crossley and Culture Show contributor Lisa Simmons. She's the artistic and executive director of the Roxbury International Film Festival and program manager at Mass Cultural Council. 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

0: That's BTS with Dynamite, which blew up the pop charts. Now the group's leader, RM, is lighting the fuse on a different kind of cultural explosion. This one at the San Francisco Museum of Modern Art. An avid art collector, he has worked with the museum to create an exhibition of contemporary and ancient Korean art, largely from his own collection. It opened to the public last weekend, and now the devoted BTS army, these are all the BTS fans, are making for jaw-dropping museum attendance, including young fans who have never before set foot, that is, in an art museum. Here's BTS fan Bree Walker speaking with NPR while visiting the RM collection at SFF MoMA this week.
1: This is my first time actually coming to an art museum, and it's all because of Namjoon. I guess I always thought that you had to have some kind of knowledge when looking at art to resonate with it. But after going through it, I feel like I could get something out of museums. I'll be back.
0: Well, I'm glad BTS listened to me. Because, of course, this is my big thing. Let's do whatever we can to get people, especially young people, into museums. Because once you go in at a younger age, then it's yours for the rest of your life. That intimidation factor that that person was just talking about, I thought you were supposed to think in a certain way. I thought you were supposed to look in a certain way. You thought you were supposed to dress in a certain way. That all goes out the window when you walk into a museum and you see art that responds to you. And even better here, they're responding to something that has been curated by someone they really relate to, that they have this relationship with because they love him on the stage. And he has described, RM that is, that he's basically inviting people into himself because they get to understand him more by way of the art that really resonates with him.
2: So she referred to him as Namjoon because his real name is Kim Namjoon, and they sometimes call him, you know, NJ. He's the gateway to exhibits and museums for so many of these attendees. He worked with two curators at the San Francisco Museum to go through his stuff and figure out what would work. And then they placed other pieces that could be in conversation with his piece. What I love about it, he's a young person, but his taste ranges from ancient pieces. These are all art pieces that reflect Korean culture, which I also love about it. So you really get a range. And what I really, really, really love about it is that there is a section of the exhibit where it says, I don't know, I like it. And it's weird. And you know, you hear the patron saying, or the attendees saying, wow, I don't know if I understand that, but he didn't know either. He just likes it. So that just lets you know that, you know, you can embrace these art pieces without feeling like, well, if you don't get it, and I don't get it, and I don't like it, it must not be art. And, you know, freed them from that.
3: I think that that's really, I think that's the big part of this, right? I mean, usually there's the gatekeeping world in museums where the curators are like, we're the ones that are going to put it up on the wall, and that's how it's going to go. And I think for San Francisco, and other museums have done this, to be able to allow him in to say, you are actually going to co-curate this, is really amazing. 50,000 tickets have already been reserved so far, and that was like probably 2 weeks ago. There's probably now way more than that. And it's true. I mean, you have this global pop star who always, we talked about this sort of like with the YouTube audience, right? And back rooms and how they're bringing their audience with them. And that's really important for museums to do this. I do want to say that, you know, way back, like not even that long ago, a couple of years ago, Alicia Keys and Swiss Beatz did
2: fabulous
3: Giants from their own collection, from the Deem collection. They called it Giants, and they had it at the Brooklyn Museum. It was 100 works by black diasporic artists, and it was the same sort of thing. It's sort of like, these are people that aren't normally going to be in a museum. People don't really know about them. We want to lift them up. We want to bring them into this world. And so it's these collectors, they're redirecting their attention of overlooked artists. And so I just wanted to call that forward too, because it is important, and museums are paying attention to that. There are these actors and musicians and other who are collectors who have these beautiful collections, that it gives the opportunity for people to see, the public to see them, and for them to exhibit something that they really love and adore and want to support. And that's the same he's done for these emerging Korean artists.
0: Well, that
3: as
0: happened
3: well.
0: A few years ago at the Museum of Fine Arts, where they had Steve Martin as a curator for the Lauren Harris show. Because Steve Martin, if people didn't realize, and this is part of the point, you think, well, what's in Steve Martin's mind? He's so funny. I love to watch him on movies.
3: Wait, what does he know about art?
0: And turns out he loves art. He's a major collector himself, and especially a fan of the Canadian painter Lauren Harris. So that's the show we saw at the MFA. Speaking of the MFA, that's where I would hang out the next time BTS is in town. We know they were on Newbury Street the last time.
3: Because they
0: have a really fantastic Korean collection, especially in
2: they
0: ceramics. So I'm sure RM will be there, because he also said
2: He has ceramics.
0: This revelation mm-hmm. came to him by going to the Art Institute of Chicago mm-hmm. and realizing he couldn't name any Korean artists, and he thought, why is that, even though this is resonating with me? So that's how it all began. So yes, you can walk into a museum knowing absolutely nothing, as I did, not until college, and then followed a path that took me there.
3: So I think you're absolutely right, Jared, by saying that. Like, open the doors. Once you're in the door, you're going to keep going back and going back, and that's the important part of it. It's this bridge, as you said, Callie. It is a bridge to bring people in.
0: Mm-hmm. It's a great, great story. Mm-hmm. Well, to Cairo now, where ancient Egypt has become the subject of a thoroughly modern controversy involving art, artificial intelligence, and national identity. With the help of AI, young volunteers created a mural depicting King Tutankhamun and Queen Nefertiti with dark skin, igniting outrage over the Afrocentric take on Egyptian history. Authorities ordered that the artwork be painted over just hours before Chinese President Xi Jinping arrived for a state visit. The mural is gone, but the argument over who gets to define Egypt's past is far from finished. So this is just a devastating story, because for this state visit with the Chinese leader, they had ordered all this refreshening of Cairo. So just outside of Tahrir Square, this is where this mural was painted, and they brought in AI to give suggestions of what and how things should be painted. This group of young volunteers, as I mentioned, did it, and then the backlash started that, no, you can't possibly have Egyptian leaders have this kind of dark skin. What are you trying to say about the continent back centuries and thousands of years ago?
3: The truth.
0: And here we are.
2: Well, let me say this controversial thing and get it over with. Send me hate mail. It's not a take. Hello. You know, that's what they look like. Now, let's just say that there is a diverse community mm-hmm. of folk in Egypt. So what does that mean? There are different color tones. But we cannot overlook the fact that there are some folk who actually looked like that with dark skin. That's just the nature of the beast. I'm not going to get into the whole full argument. There are many documents mm-hmm. here, there, and everywhere. Yes. And even if you wish to choose the Bible as a document, it's in the Bible. So there we go.
3: Why are we even having this conversation? This is King Tut was 3,300 years ago. The reality is yes, as Callie said, it is not a monolith. There are, you know, it's along the Nile. It was from North Africa to the Mediterranean. There are all sorts of other different types of people. But the thing is that we don't know the exact skin tone of King Tut. We don't know that. But what we do know in a 2005 Nature study that was done, it showed that ancient Egyptians were brown-eyed, brown hair, skin from dark to black, and low probability of intermediate skin tone. That was ancient Egypt, because we know that, we understand that. The issue is that we're having this clash between ancient Egypt and modern Egypt, and we know the Arabization of Egypt happened when the Arabs came over and conquered Egypt. But, you know, I mean, I just find this really interesting that the modern day Egyptians are looking at who they are now and not having any reference at all to the ancient Egyptians. And that's what to me is troubling, and they painted it golden. It was sort of like they said the light came in at it and made them darker, and all of a sudden there was like this freak out. And this wasn't about China it wasn't about the leadership saying we don't want to see that. It was the actual Egyptians, of the modern Egyptians, saying we can't have this Afrocentrism. And it's sort of like, but you know, yeah, and I'm like, so we're still having this colorism conversation, and it's unfortunate, and it's very unfortunate.
2: It is.
3: Because it made major headlines, and it really didn't need to, because Egypt isn't a monolith.
0: Well, I just,
3: and it's not a,
0: to me, it's the capitulation that happened mm-hmm. so quickly, and hanging it around the Chinese president's state visit seems like sort of a bizarre element. Why was it important to solve this question? If there is even a, you know, obviously there's a question to some people about skin tone before the Chinese leader arrives, when Egyptians have pointed out, if you look around at our community today, you'll see all sorts of skin tones, just as you would hear at the Boston Public Library here in America. Mm-hmm. So why would it be any different? Especially if you look at contemporaneous renditions from 1,000 years ago. Yes, they've all faded because it's been thousands of years. But
2: because when you have a narrative that people just will not release.
3: Yes.
2: And then, let's face it, there is anti-blackness that is global. So that you have the combination of those two. It plays out in art, it plays out in politics, and, you know, everybody's trying to impress she these days, as we know.
3: I mean, it's just, yeah, exactly. I mean, we can't rule out the Western influence in all of this, and Hollywood did this in terms of like, the colorization
2: all
3: of Egyptians,
2: yeah.
3: all of it. So it all plays into that.
0: People lost their minds recently when there was the, I think, a Netflix piece about Queen Cleopatra.
2: Oh, yes.
0: She was black, and God forbid. Thousands of years later, still having the conversation.
3: Still having
0: but it's
3: the
0: not
3: conversation.
0: The only art that's super scandalous right now, because Danish sculptor Jens Galschut has turned President Trump into President Rump, making him literally the butt of the joke. A hulking nude statue of Trump, accented in gold leaf, has arrived at the European Parliament in Strasbourg, France. The stripped-down president holds a large golf club in one hand and tiny scales of justice in the other, all as he sits astride a frail man. It's titled The Orange Plague, and the artist says it's the critique of Trump's climate and foreign policies. It's also a take on Hans Christian Andersen's The Emperor's New Clothes with a 23-carat twist, because, again, it's accented in gold leaf. I find this whole story really fascinating.
2: Me too.
0: Starting with the fact that this is at the European Parliament, because this is all an exhibition sponsored by a Danish politician who is allowed for this artist to come in. By the way, he does things like this. He took on democracy and rights issues in China by way of Hong Kong with a massive sculpture there. Mm-hmm. So he was invited. He did it. It was approved. A lot of people are finding the commentary to be very searing and appropriate, and this is a government building. And something else he's doing, which hasn't been talked about as much, is he's given away the 3D scan design, so you can go onto his site or wherever, get the design, and if you have access to a 3D printer, you can make your own mini version of this sculpture.
2: I think this is... I wrote... Wow, what talk about a statement. I just have to read what's on the text of the statue so people really get it. It says, I am sitting on the back of a man. This is referring to the statue that has the naked Trump literally sinking into this small man that he's sitting on his shoulders. He is sinking under my burden. I will do anything to help him except step down from his back. That is, woof. Talk about powerful. And by the way, they say permission to display a controversial piece like this does not necessarily imply approval. I'll just leave that there for everybody to deal with.
3: No, exactly.
2: But that's what they say.
0: Oh, so in other words, free speech is allowed.
2: Yes,
3: exactly.
2: Right.
3: I mean, I think that this is amazing. I mean, he didn't create it for Parliament. Obviously, he created it sort of against when Trump was talking about climate change and climate in his climate agenda. So it's been around since 2005. It was at the summit of Brazil. It was in when the hands-off Greenland, and then this MP, member of European Parliament said, here, we're going to bring it here. What I find fascinating is that there has not been any public reaction from the White House, from Trump. The only public reaction has been from a right-wing MEP from Belgium saying, I think it's disgraceful. But when you think about it, it is this European Parliament is made up of 720 elected members, right, from 27 EU countries that represent over 450 million European citizens. And nobody yet has said anything about this. I think that says a lot. And I think there's a lot to be said that he made it based on Hans Christian Andersen's The Emperor Has No Clothes, which we all know is about the power of collective denial. So he's not just, it's not just the gold carrot, it's not just the carrying of the weight, but I mean the idea that this naked person and everyone is around this person saying, everything's fine, everything's good, you're good, we're all good, we're all good. Because it is this power of collective denial. And I think that that's pretty amazing about how he created this.
0: And I think that tonally, this is different from other renditions we've seen. Mm-hmm. We have talked on this show about the projections that happened in Washington, D.C., which are quite humorous depending on how you look at them. We have talked about the statues which have appeared on the National Mall, which with the president holding hands with Jeffrey Epstein or in a Titanic pose and things of that nature, which also have a bit of humor, of course, an underlying commentary. But this tonally just feels different. And maybe it's the hulking mass of it being in bronze. Maybe it's, Lisa, what you say, which I keep thinking about too, the fact that there has not been so much resistance. There's no cry to tear it down. The Slovakia prime minister has also said this is not appropriate, but nobody said take it down. So I think that there's a slow looking and a slow absorbing that's happening with this particular piece with all of the symbolism involved, the tiny scale of justice, the large golf club, and this frail man holding bearing up. The burden of this very large naked president.
3: Because you can't deny it, right? And maybe that's it. It's despicable, but you can't deny it, as you said. I mean, it's sort of like important to look at it and say the emperor's power depends on everyone maintaining the illusion. That's really what this is saying. It's like, so look at yourself, look at what you're doing, look at who we are, look at who we are as a European nation, and why are we doing what we're doing? And maybe that's it. It's sort of like Digger, like we're giving you reasons to have these conversations.
0: And how did Hans Christian Andersen's tale end with the little kid saying, you're not seeing what I'm seeing here?
2: Exactly.
0: Hello.
3: What's going on?
0: To quote Kelly Crossley, hello, people.
2: Yeah, exactly.
0: Speaking of gold coming up, Hollywood bids farewell to one of the last stars of its golden age. We remember Oscar-winning actress Eva Marie Saint, who died this week at 102. That and more next on The Culture Show. 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
11: 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I'm Jared Bowen, live from our GBH studio at the Boston Public Library. I'm joined by co-hosts Callie Crossley and Culture Show contributor Lisa Simmons. We're going over the latest arts and culture headlines in our Week in Review, which includes remembering Eva Marie Saint. The legendary actress of stage and screen could hold her own opposite Marlon Brando at his most combustible and leave Cary Grant deliciously off balance. In her film debut, Saint won an Oscar for her role on the Waterfront, then became one of Hitchcock's most beguiling leading ladies in North by Northwest. Her career thrived long after Hollywood's studio system faded, with Saint continuing to act into her 90s. She died this week at 102. Here's a scene from the 1954 film On the Waterfront, directed by Ilya Kazan, starring Eva Marie Saint opposite Marlon Brando. Here's the fledgling couple remembering their shared childhood.
12: Remember, you were in trouble all the time.
13: Now you got me. Why? The way those sisters used to whack me, I don't know what. They thought they was going to beat an education into me, but I foxed them.
12: Maybe they just didn't know how to handle you.
13: How would you have done it?
12: With a little more patience and kindness. That's what makes people mean and difficult. People don't care enough about them.
11: And a lot of people talked about the fact that his performance was so great in that film because he was acting against her. He was combustible, and she was at once lustful in her relationship, but also this very religious young woman who was carrying her faith and her kindness and goodness. Also, apparently on that set, there was a lot of improvisation. Mm-hmm. She could keep up with him. She had come up through television, live television theater dramas before going into films. And then, I found this so remarkable. In her first film role, lands an Oscar, and then has a career that takes her all the way into her 90s.
14: What I've also thought about her is that she really was someone who designed her career intentionally. Mm-hmm. So after that first Oscar, then she married, and when she had little kids, she said, I'm only making one film a year because family is more important to me. So that meant that the ones that she chose really had to be carefully selected, and for the most part, I really can't think of a flop that she was in. Mm-mm. My favorites were North by Northwest and a movie that doesn't get a lot of attention but is excellent called Because of Winn-Dixie.
15: I love that movie.
14: And she just brought different things to each of those roles that you might imagine. And I thought, wow. It's not often that you can make a career that one remembers and that people remember your talent in if you step back as often as she did.
15: I mean,
14: out of her choice.
15: I mean, I think that's a really important part, and I think it's an important part of who she was. I mean, she was raised as a Quaker. She was raised. She really wanted to be a school teacher. Her father worked for like B.F. Goodrich or something like that. She grew up in this really loving family, and that's what she wanted. She really wanted a family, and her agent was like, oh, you're going to be a star now. You know, and she's like, I don't want to be a star. And he's like, well, you have to be. And she's like, well, you're fired. And I mean, this is what, but I mean, it's interesting because she came up in a time like after, like post-World War II, right, where there were, like, American culture was

0: mother and we all love because she spanned all, basically the entire television, yes, life, yes, of television and much of filmdom. Well, we move now from a saint to a preacher with a rather different claim to grace. Televangelist Jim Baker built an empire on promises of salvation and prosperity. Then with sex and fraud scandals, it all came crashing down. Baker, who discovered that the wages of sin also included prison time, died this week at age 86. And from a preacher back to a saint who's better known as a bear, we learned this morning that Mike Ditka, the legendary Pro Football Hall of Fame head coach who led the Chicago Bears to a Super Bowl victory in 1985 against New England Patriots, has died at age 86. Known for his perpetually cantankerous demeanor and his iconic mustache, he parlayed his success into a long post-coaching career as a broadcaster. It's interesting because both, you know, different ways, but both men used and leveraged culture. I'll just talk about Jim Baker for a bit. He, as a preacher, recognized the value of television, joining up with Pat Robertson and then having his own network. And what a wild story. I mean, this all unfolded before I was really old enough to pay attention to anything. And the fact that he was having an affair, the fact that he had a fleet of Mercedes, Rolls-Royces.
1: I mean, he was like the original influencer, I feel like.
0: Up until, and he tried to be, because his latest scam was in the COVID era when this is a man who had gone to prison for bilking his faithful out of more than $100 million. During COVID, he was selling this silver treatment obliterate COVID, basically, and he had to return $150,000 to those people. So the guy was a longtime grifter.
2: I will just say that he's one of the foundational people in under the aegis of religion who really promoted the gospel of prosperity. I don't particularly think that's a wonderful thing to have done, but I'm saying that he was an ardent voice in that, and that's aside from his, you know, crocodile tears, talking about, I have sinned.
1: I mean, that Tammy and he both were very brilliant in looking at, you know, Christianity as an experience and as a lifestyle and bringing you into their homes and this intimacy and saying, I can solve your problem. I'm going back to Digger. I'm the one who can do this. Here's the problem. I can come in. I can solve it. Salvation, money. I mean, it was this whole, in his whole, the whole concept about the way that he did what he did translated into politics, right? And sort of like, here's your problem. Here's what you should be afraid of. I can help
2: as long as you pay me.
1: As long as you pay me. Yes. And in the back end, it's like, here's how you can help. Pay me. So it's really interesting how he did that.
0: And
1: you're
0: then we have Mike Ditka, who was, of course, major football star, coach, and then
1: the Bears.
0: I knew of him from Saturday Night Live. The Bears.
1: The Bears. Yes. The coach.
2: Well, see, if when I say I know a sports person, because you all know how I feel about it, it's really amazing. So I was quite shocked by his death. He was known as the coach, and he had such a powerful, charismatic presence in the world of sports. He was not only, he's one of the few people that was an outstanding player, then transitioned to an outstanding coach, and then transitioned afterwards to analysis as a broadcaster. Yeah. I want to note, I was trying to figure out, why do I know him? And why did I pay attention to him? Well, the death was announced by Jarrett Payton, son of Hall of Fame running back Walter Payton. So when I paid attention to Ditka, I realized that Jarrett Payton and Refrigerator
1: Perry.
2: The Refrigerator Perry were playing for Ditka, and I, you know, thought both of them were interesting personalities outside of the game, and so that's how I came to
1: pay attention
2: to Ditka.
1: And it's true, he was amazing. He won the Rookie of the Year when he started playing. He recorded a rap video called the Super Bowl Shuffle. I don't know if you know that. He did that. His players called him Sybil because he had so many personalities. One minute he'd be like, yeah, so everyone on the field. The next minute he'd be throwing his clipboard all over the place. But he had this, you're right, Kelly, he had this huge personality. He was a blue-collar guy. He was like a son of a welder. He really, you know, loved Pennsylvania and then loved, you know, coaching the Bears and being part of the Bears team.
0: And so put himself on television.
1: He very much knew
0: the power of television.
2: That's right.
0: And that the camera loved him. Well, finally, we remember Freddie Jackson, the Grammy-nominated R&B singer behind hits like Rock Me Tonight and You Are My Lady.

I mean, I hope you're watching our YouTube stream because you got Callie singing and choreography all in one this afternoon. Haven't seen that happen. Jackson's velvet voice and unabashed romanticism made him one of R&B's defining singers of the 1980s.

0: He topped the R&B charts 10 times. He died this week at age 70. Yeah, he
1: Young.
0: Was the whole soundtrack for love
1: oh,
0: and romance and seduction for an entire generation when he rose up in the 1980s. And like so many singers, rose up out of the church. That's where this voice was refined.
2: The thing about him is that, you know, sometimes people struggle to try to define what rhythm and blues is.
1: Mm-hmm.
2: He is the definition of rhythm and blues. And he made those ballads just jump out at you. Now, I'm going to speak a little tiny blasphemy. Some people think he was a challenge to Luther Vandross. Don't write me, but I'm saying he was very good.
1: You know what? I mean, he came up during that whole time, right? There was Luther, there was Anita Baker, there was Stephanie Mills, people at Bison, and there was a lot of them in the 80s that were doing this kind of music. I mean, he was tied to this memory of black culture, this intimacy of black culture, and I think that the thing about him, too, is that he's like, this is our music. I want to make sure that people understand the history of our music. He was very vocal when, like, people tried to take over the R&B music, you know. And so he was a great friend of Melba Moore's. I love that he worked as a word processor. This didn't come easy to him. He went in his lunchtime and gave out tapes to have people find him. But I think, you know, we're, again, losing that culture. We're losing somebody from an era where music is very different now. And he sort of, like, came between that, you know, when Motown was moving along and hip-hop was coming in, and there was that moment where black culture and intimacy and love was really important to the culture. And I think that he is a huge part of that, and everyone needs to spend some time and listen to him this weekend.
0: But you can only do it in a place where there's a fireplace, low lighting.
2: Yes, there you go.
0: And a glass
1: of
0: wine.
1: Or a house party.
2: There you go.
0: Well, it's now time for our weekend preview with a roundup of our recommendations for upcoming arts and culture happenings. Callie, what's yours?
2: Well, speaking of singers, today, Teddy Swims is in concert, and come on, I lose control. Come on now. Come on,
1: I didn't even
2: know
1: he was still doing concert.
2: Yes, he is doing concerts. And I just think that's just a fabulous song. And he's got other repertoire. So anyway, he's here.
0: He's at the TD Garden.
1: Yes, TD Garden. That's a big space.
2: Yes.
1: That's a huge space.
0: Are you going to be there, Kelly?
2: No, because I just admire from afar. But I think it's great.
0: Because Kelly can't bring her fireplace or her lighting and her glass of wine
1: to
0: the TD Garden.
1: You could nowadays. You probably can. AI can do that for you. For me, it's Black Theater. The Covenant is at the Speakeasy. The Black Box is directed by Don Simmons. It is a really interesting, you know,
2: scary,
1: edge of your seat. I mean, I highly recommend it. It is a gothic thriller about myth-making, moral panic, stories people chose when the truth is too convenient. It's on until, I think, October 17th. I wouldn't miss it. This is very exciting to me. There's a lot of black theater happening in Boston. Purpose is, you know, coming up or just finishing up, actually, at the Huntington. So I think that it's really exciting for me. The other one thing is Once Upon a Time in Harlem is a film that's happening at the Brattle tonight. It's a treasure trove of never-before-seen footage capturing a cocktail party that William Greaves masterminded in 1972 for all the living luminaries of the Harlem Renaissance, and that's happening at the Brattle at 6:00. And this is very near and dear to my heart.
2: I'm going to see that.
1: I'll see that.
0: Oh, fantastic! And mine is an exhibition that's on view at the MFA through January 28th of next year. Of course, it's called Suzanne Jackson: What Is Love? And I'll tell you, right after I finished the show last Friday, I went over to the MFA and I thought, is this the smartest thing? I'm usually a little wiped after the show and tired. I went in and I happened to run into Suzanne Jackson when I was
2: touring
0: the show. And I told her this is just a sublime way to end the week because it is so beautiful. This is a black artist who started working in the 1960s when a lot of people told her that her art had to be political and dealing with the black experience. But she did it her way because she told them that beauty is political, love is political. And so as you walk through this chronologically assembled show, at the beginning you see these gorgeous renditions of people and trees and flowers. There's this constant motif of hand-holding and birds and feathers, and you just get this great sense of life. And then she begins to experiment, and she moves off into different realms. She was the first black woman to get a degree in theater design at the Yale School of Drama, so you can see where design comes into play. So that by the time her most recent work is where she's still working with acrylic paint, but it's sculptural. So it's, and it's really light. They actually have a section of the show where you can touch the works and the materials and hold them up, and that's exactly what she does. So she's painting on this material that she then hangs, and they ultimately resemble stained glass.
1: Wow.
0: So she has just had a remarkable career. She was entwined with so many great artists of the 20th century and 21st century, Betty Saar, Ruth Asawa, really extraordinary. So I highly recommend people see this show. And also, she's a woman who's only recently getting this national/international due.
1: Wow,
0: she was first in the Whitney Biennial at age 75. She's now in her early 80s.
2: It's a coup for the MFA to have her.
0: Just a gorgeous show if people have time to see it. Mm-hmm. Well, that is all for this edition of The Culture Show. Lisa Simmons is a Culture Show contributor, the artistic and executive director of the Roxbury International Film Festival and program manager at Mass Cultural Council. Callie Crossley is Culture Show co-host and host of Under the Radar with Callie Crossley. Callie, what's coming up on Under the Radar this week?
2: It's our LGBTQ plus news roundtable, and also we're talking with Elizabeth Alexander, who is a poet and also president of the Mellon Foundation, about her latest book, Signals Across Vast Distances, Essays and Tales. And, you know, if you've read anything of Elizabeth Alexander's work, it's just, speaking of beauty, it's just gorgeous. And in this book, it's a mix of prose and poetry and art pieces that she selected to go throughout the book to really talk about the disconnectedness that we are in now and how we might bridge some of that.
1: Wow.
2: And also the fact that this is not the first time that we've experienced some of this. So it's really great.
0: Well, I want to make special mention that at the end of the month, we're going to have our Wednesday watch party that's going to happen right here at the library on October 28th when we're revisiting that. We can't leave Salem behind after being there last week. We're going to revisit Hocus Pocus. So if you love the film or have never seen it, Callie, I think you've never seen it, right?
2: I've never seen it. So
0: you're
2: going to
0: watch it for the first time.
1: You have to watch both of them.
2: What both?
0: Well, no. You don't get to make the rules.
2: Oh, yeah.
0: Lisa Simmons. You're not the executive arts editor at GBA.
1: I just became that.
2: Once you're head of a Roxbury Film Festival, then you think.
1: Then you think that if we're talking film, I'm just throwing it out there. Just talking film.
0: No, so that'll happen here October 28th. We're talking about Hocus Pocus. Come visit us at the library or call in. And also, I want to tease our Big Little Books book club. This is our new book club with Jill Medvedow as our curator, where we read small books that have a very big impact. So on November 2nd, we'll be discussing the novella Eastbound. Read the book, call in, and again, Jill and I both wake up early on a Saturday morning, read these books. You can do it in one sitting and then talk about it. Well, and on Monday, Chad Smith, president and CEO of the Boston Symphony Orchestra, joins me. So does Mark Brown, the creator of Arthur, who is celebrating a big birthday. We want to thank Henry Santoro today for curating our culture cast. Thanks as well to the engineering team in Brighton, the engineering, streaming, and logistics teams here at the BPL studio. Additional thanks to the Lennox Hotel, the Newsfeed Cafe, and to our security duo, Darius and Derek. Thank you both for keeping us safe and protected. All of you who've come down to be here with us at the library today, we love seeing you. Thank you so much for being here. I'm Jared Bowen. Have a great weekend.
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4: The winner of the prestigious Nobel Peace Prize was announced today, Navi Pillay, a South African human rights lawyer and judge.
5: They pulled me out to tell me, and I said, it must be a joke.
4: Not a joke. I'm Carolyn Beeler. Also today, activists say if Syria wants to reinvent itself as a nation, it has to crack down on so-called honor killings.
6: Perpetrators often present the crime as restoring honor or cleansing shame.
4: Also, surprising news to many EU citizens in the Czech Republic, they can vote.
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4: Plus, a Californian trying to save Afghan music, one digitized cassette at a time.
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9: Live from NPR News, I'm Lakshmi Singh. Hurricane Isaias is on track to make landfall this evening near Alabama and the Florida Panhandle. The Gulf Coast is home to much of the nation's oil industry. NPR's Willa Rubin reports oil operators around the Gulf Coast have been preparing for days.
10: Shell and BP evacuated personnel from offshore facilities close to the storm's path. Chevron also evacuated offshore rigs in the area. These kinds of precautions are typical when there's a hurricane, and oil analysts are not expecting major disruptions from the storm. That's because most of the nation's oil infrastructure and refineries are further west. Refineries are what turn oil into the things that we use, like gasoline and diesel. The two major refineries that are in the storm's path make up 2.5% of the total U.S. refining capacity. But of course, there's less gasoline and diesel to go around these days due to the wars in Iran and Ukraine. So every little bit counts. Willa Rubin, NPR News.
9: This year's Nobel Peace Prize goes to Navi Pillay. NPR's Esme Nicholson has more on the South African human rights lawyer who began her career defending Nelson Mandela.
11: After apartheid, she became a judge on the International Criminal Tribunal for Rwanda, where she helped to establish groundbreaking legal precedents recognizing rape as an act of genocide.
9: On NPR's Here and Now, the Secretary General at Amnesty International, Agnes Callamard, was among the high-profile figures to decry the administration's plans to livestream former Army psychiatrist Nidal Hassan's execution by firing squad for the 2009 Fort Hood attack.
12: The United States will join a very dubious club made up of China, Iran, Saudi Arabia.
9: Speaking to reporters earlier today, Vice President J.D. Vance was asked how he reconciled the execution with his Christian faith.
13: I hope that people don't forget that this is a guy who brutally murdered a lot of innocent people. Now, that said, I mean, look, if it's ultimately live streamed, I'm not going to be watching it.
9: Hall of Fame tight end and Super Bowl winning coach of the Chicago Bears, Mike Ditka, has died at the age of 86. Here's WBEZ's Noah Jennings.
14: Mike Ditka was more than a coach. He was a symbol. His signature style, the mustache, aviator sunglasses, and sweater vest, inspired the recurring Saturday Night Live sketch of the Bill Swirsky superfans. And Ditka, being the bold, outspoken person he was, appeared on the sketch once in 1993, just days after he was fired from the Bears.
15: Look, this is Mike Ditka. Let's get it done, sweetheart.
16: And you can take this to the bank, my friends.
15: Live from New York, it's Saturday night.
14: Ditka's likeness will live on at Bears games as fans continue filling the stands every Sunday in his iconic outfit. For NPR News, I'm Noah Jennings in Chicago.
9: This is NPR News.
17: Good afternoon. With the latest from the GBH newsroom, I'm Henry Santoro. Higher education researchers are questioning the Trump administration's claim that Harvard, MIT, and seven other research universities are committing visa fraud. From our higher ed desk, GBH's Kirk Carapeza has more.
18: The Labor Department subpoenaed nine universities this week, alleging they're using international researchers to drive down wages for American graduate students. Speaking in D.C., Vice President J.D. Vance claimed visa holders account for 60% of research hires.
19: They're using these visas way too much.
18: But Chris Glass, a Boston College researcher who studies international education, says the government has provided no evidence to back up that allegation.
20: Because the publicly available data from the J-1 visa program don't include wages, it's difficult to know what's behind the administration's claim.
18: Glass says high visa rates may simply reflect the concentration of international students in science and engineering. Harvard and MIT say they're reviewing the subpoenas. Kirk Carapeza, GBH News.
17: The suspect in a fatal shooting that happened inside a Boston gas station on Wednesday night turned himself into police today. 18-year-old Christian Peebles is being arraigned this afternoon out of the West Roxbury Division of the Boston Municipal Court. According to the Suffolk County District Attorney's Office, Peebles is being arraigned in connection with the death of a 20-year-old man. The shooting happened around 5:10 p.m. on Wednesday at a gas station on Hyde Park Ave in Hyde Park. We are at 67 degrees in Boston. This is GBH News.
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4: This is The World. I'm Carolyn Beeler. It is great to have you here today. We will start things off with one of the most prestigious prizes in the world, the Nobel Peace Prize, awarded this morning to Navi Pillay. She is a South African-born judge and a former human rights chief.
22: Thank you very much. If you clap a little bit more, I may share this prize with Trump.
4: Her joke refers to last year's winner, Venezuelan opposition leader Maria Corina Machado, who famously gave her award to the U.S. president. Pillay is a former judge with the International Criminal Court. She also led a U.N. panel that determined Israel had committed genocide against Palestinians in Gaza. She spoke today at a conference shortly after getting the news of her win.
22: So one of the main reactions to that support is paying tribute to me for my courage. And you can imagine how surprised I was. Why would you need courage to speak the truth? You interpret the law, you look at all the facts, so it's an impartial decision-making.
4: After the prize was awarded, the Trump administration imposed sweeping new sanctions on the ICC. President Trump has vowed to dismantle the tribunal, in part because of its treatment of Israel. Israel's government has said the award shows the Nobel Committee, quote, has lost its moral compass. Earlier today, I spoke with Eva Vukušić. She's a professor at Utrecht University who specializes in international courts in The Hague. She began by praising Pillay's long history fighting for human rights.
23: She's really a towering figure in international law. She has been involved in some of the most important situations, cases, trials since the 1990s. She served as a judge adjudicating cases at the Tribunal for Rwanda and sat on some really important sort of decisions. So this is really somebody who I think deserves such a recognition, is highly respected, and she, I think, really is such a role model.
4: And what did the Nobel Committee say today about why they chose her and why they chose her now?
23: So I think the fact that they chose her, there is, I think, important symbolism as well, because the speech announcing this award was talking about courage, was talking about sort of, you know, standing up for what is right for decades in these proceedings in various institutions that concern war crimes, crimes against humanity, genocide. There's, you know, a lot of pressure on international institutions, international judicial institutions. So I think in that way, it's also symbolically kind of an important way to show that the Nobel Committee in this case really wants to support not only the person, but also the idea of accountability, of justice, of this universal sort of approach to the human rights and sort of to protecting people all around the world in a way that is sort of equal and not guided by kind of double standards. Mm-hmm. That's how I and many of my colleagues read sort of this decision.
4: Polley's most recent work, at least the most recent work that made headlines, was her role as the judge who oversaw the UN Commission of Inquiry that concluded Israel committed genocide in Gaza. That is getting, you know, a lot of attention after today's announcement. What do you see as the significance of her being recognized given that work and given the state of international affairs today?
23: I think it reflects really what is increasingly becoming a mainstream position. And the mainstream position is that the operation in Gaza probably most likely reached the level of genocide. I am aware that the conversation in the United States is different due to political reasons and sort of the political landscape, so to say. But I would say in Europe and generally in I think, much of the rest of the world, there's really been quite a choir, of voices that have analyzed the evidence, have analyzed the law, and came out with that decision. Now, of course, we're going to still see what judges at the International Court of Justice will say, because that's a case that is underway here in The Hague. But there's a significant body of, you know, scholars and analysts and people who have really nothing to gain or lose by being political partisans or, you know, that are really have no, you know, there's no real reason for them to, you know, play politics. And I think in that sense, there's really a recognition that the Commission of Inquiry was probably right in their finding. That's at least what, you know, among my colleagues and here in The Hague is increasingly a very mainstream position.
4: Israel, of course, you know, firmly denies this accusation of genocide. The Israeli Foreign Ministry had some very harsh words on social media today about the Nobel Peace Prize announcement, accusing Polley of lies, hatred and blood libel.
23: Right. I mean, I've been following trials and proceedings for 20 years. There's never a state that is accused of similar things that is say, yeah, sure, we recognize it. So, I mean, that's to me absolutely not surprising. The wording maybe is sort of harsher than sometimes is the case, but it's really not surprising. Like, there's no state in the history of the world that, you know, came out and said, yes, of course, we're committing genocide. I mean, it's just in the modern era. So I find that really, you know, predictable.
4: As you mentioned, Polley made her name internationally working on the Rwanda tribunal. How successful was that tribunal and her work, and how was it viewed in your circles?
23: So I think actually from all the tribunals that we have, and by now we have quite a few, but two early ones were the Tribunal for the Former Yugoslavia and the Tribunal for Rwanda. Both of these prosecuted more cases than I think all the others put together. So these are tribunals that were established by the UN, by the UN Security Council, and they established facts to enable us to know what happened. All of this evidence was collected that otherwise would have never been collected. Witnesses, survivors were heard. You know, there was an acknowledgement of harm, of something that was done to them. Some guilty people, not all, but some guilty people, and among them leaders as well, went to jail. So I think, you know, all sort of taken into consideration, I think these two tribunals were actually quite successful.
4: Polley then went on later in her career to work as the UN High Commissioner for Human Rights. What is her legacy in that role?
23: I think one thing that is notable about her work as a High Commissioner, but also later on the Commission of Inquiry, is that she speaks very plainly. And when she speaks, it's almost like she's not afraid. You know, she just says what's on her mind based on the evidence and the analysis that she's conducted. And I think maybe some of the other people serving in some of these high-flying jobs are maybe a little bit more calculating. And I think she is not. I think she is, you know, is known as kind of a very straightforward person. And maybe that's something that sort of stands out.
4: The Trump administration today announced that it would sanction the International Criminal Court, where Pillay used to work, as we've been talking about. Previously, it had imposed sanctions on its prosecutors and judges. This is an expanded sanction. What impact will this have on the work that that court is able to pull off?
23: Right. So this is not a surprise, but this is different because this is against the court itself. I mean, it has a chilling effect on any other institution that is trying to, you know, hold up some standards in terms of international law and human rights. But also it could be potentially completely paralyzing for the court because many organizations, private companies, you know, people that have cloud services and, you know, software services and maybe do catering for the court and all of that are not going to be able to do that if they have any links to the U.S. It's very important now to see what the EU is going to do because there's a set of measures that the EU can introduce. It's called the blocking statute. But at this point, it's very hard to say because this has never happened. Sanctions are normally applied against, you know, terrorist networks and drug lords. And it's just, we know that the U.S. has never been particularly friendly to the ICC, but if somebody told me 10 years ago that this is what we would be discussing, I would call them absolutely, you know, irrational. And so we have to see in the weeks that are, you know, ahead of us how actually this looks in practice and how effective have the countermeasures that the court has been preparing for months already been.
4: Eva Vucicic, a professor at Utrecht University.

0: Mexico is bringing back the bison, also elk and prairie dogs. It's part of an effort to rewild a massive swath of land in the state of Sonora along the U.S.-Mexico border. A binational nonprofit is helping to make it happen. From KJZZ, Nina Kravinsky has the story.
1: A penned herd of American bison grunt and shuffle after a recent vet check. Their dark eyes peer out from the shaggy black hair around their massive faces.
2: There's a little baby over there, which is not so little anymore. They grow fast.
1: The calves, now a few months old, have tiny pointed horns, like miniature versions of the adult stately curved ones. They were born here on the Cuenca Los Ojos Nature Preserve, where Peter Windsor is the conservation director. They became the first wild bison born in the Mexican state of Sonora in about two centuries. Soon, they and the rest of the herd are set to be released from their mandatory quarantine and will be able to range free on around 10,000 acres. This is the Sky Islands region, stretching from where Sonora meets Chihuahua to the south and Arizona meets New Mexico to the north. Deserts, grasslands, and complex mountain ranges flow into one another to become one of the most ecologically diverse places on Earth.
2: The vision we have is that bison will roam here and do whatever they want to do. And there'll be prairie dogs, and there'll be pronghorn and elk, and there'll be anything else that has an ecological function here that used to be here that were removed mostly by habitat destruction and human hunting.
1: The reintroduction of those species is part of the binational nonprofit's vision to restore its more than 120,000 acres just south of the U.S.-Mexico border. Bison do a lot for the ecosystem. As they roam long distances, they carry seeds in their dung and hair. Their uneven grazing creates habitats for birds and small mammals in the grasslands. And when they die, their carcasses provide protein for scavengers and the soil.
3: So that's all part of this longer kind of big vision of bringing back a kind of a self-sustaining ecosystem that requires minimal human intervention to keep it going.
1: Curtis Frazee is a conservation biologist and co-founder of American Prairie, a nonprofit nature reserve in Montana, which reintroduced bison several years ago. He consults Cuenca Los Ojos on their bison reintroduction.
3: And so you got this whole chain of wildland and rewilding ideas underway, and all of them depend on big intact areas that get connected with each other, one way or the other.
1: As we talk, Frazee and Windsor are dwarfed by the towering rust-red border wall behind them. The U.S.-Mexico line makes up the northern border of Cuenca Los Ojos. Windsor and I hurtle east down the Sonoran Highway.
2: And the puddles here are like that.
1: Parallel to the snaking border wall.
2: You can look to your left here, and they're like big mountain ridges in the way, way back there that are kind of hazy blue. That's still Cuenca. And the next mountain range over it is still Cuenca. So it goes and goes.
1: Hills begin to rise around us, and we move out of the lower grasslands and into the mountains. Jagged rock formations punctuate the rugged terrain.
2: When I look at this, I'm thinking about cats.
1: It's an ideal habitat for the many species of wild cats that roam this land, like pumas, ocelots, and bobcats. Cuenca Los Ojos has also captured images of jaguars on wildlife cameras. Recent ones indicate this area could be the northernmost breeding population of the elusive, almost mythical felines. The biggest cat species in the Americas needs vast tracts of uninterrupted land to roam. But the lengthening border wall is increasingly threatening their ability to move here. From the highway, gashes of cleared land are visible deep in the mountains where construction workers are making way for more border wall. Deep in a valley, a spring-fed stream gurgles year-round, shaded by giant sycamores and cottonwood trees.
2: Jaguars are coming up here on their own, and finding an habitat that's suitable is due to the water availability and the vegetation.
1: Back by the bison and the border wall, grasses made tall by recent monsoons grow past our knees. Cuenca Los Ojos' new bison herd ambles in their pen, preparing to do what generations before them have done, roam. The red wall, looming in the distance, will be their northern border. For The World, I'm Nina Kravinsky in Hermosillo, Mexico.
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0: This is The World. I'm Carolyn Beeler. As Syria tries to recover from civil war, it is working to create a constitution and enact the rule of law. But a devastating problem persists, so-called honor crimes, where women and girls are killed in the name of family honor. Today we hear the story of Noor, whose life was cut short by an honor killing. Lena Shoaf reports from Syria.
7: Noor was born in 2015. I'm leaving out her family name for obvious reason. Her mother, Noor, say a month after the birth, her husband divorced her. Not because of anything she did.
8: I married her father. He was my cousin. And he and his brother both got violent with me. Imagine. His older brother attempted once to sexually assault me. When I told my husband this, he divorced me.
7: And for the next decade, Noor raised her daughter alone.
8: I took all the responsibility and raised her. He never provided for her or even saw her. Then at 11 years old, Syrian law regarding a father's right to custody allowed him to take her. Noor was crying and screaming when my husband's family forced her, with the help of police, to go with them.
7: Noor now lives in displaced person camp. Her home was destroyed during Syria's 14-year war. Even now, after the Assad regime fell in December 2024, there are still thousands of Syrians living in camps. Noor says she knew her daughter was being abused because she knows this family very well. When she got abused by them, and some of their neighbors told her to, so she took a taxi 120 miles to the town where Noor was living with her father.
8: I made a complaint to the judge that my little girl is being abused by her father, my ex. The judge wouldn't listen and kicked me out. He said a father needs to hit his child for her to be raised in a good way. He has the right by law.
7: Noor say that 8 months later, husband's family member called to say that Noor had been kidnapped. And when she rushed to the town, she discovered that her daughter was dead. Noor went to the police and demanded that they have to investigate.
8: The police started to investigate and they asked me about my experience with the family. I told them the truth about the elder brother of my husband. After a while, they discovered that the men's younger brother attempted to sexually assault Noor many times. Then the elder brother killed her to hide what the younger one did to my daughter.
9: Noor
10: is not the first or the last victim of this, which is called honor crimes, which I call a killing crime.
7: Bara Salibi is a women's rights activist in Syria. She says at their core, these crimes are about controlling women, their bodies, their choice, and their freedom rooted in a wider system of family and social control.
10: Perpetrators often present the crime as restoring honor or cleansing shame, claiming it is a reaction to a woman breaking the rules or social norms of the community. This narrative portrays the perpetrator as defending the values of the family and society. It gives the crime a moral justification, helps gain public sympathy, and can sometimes provide legal grounds for a reduced sentence.
7: Syria's new government says it's committed to securing women's rights, but the first head of the country's Women Affairs Office was forced out after she said women's rights would come. Quote, in line with specifics of our society, our religious, social, and cultural heritage. The current Minister of Social Affairs, Hind Kabawat, has been traveling the country asking that everyone, men and women, give the new government time.
9: When I think about all those women in Syria, how resilient they are, how committed they are, I feel like those challenges can be turned to opportunities, because if we get the women in the right places, they are the ones that can lift the society.
7: Kabawat was speaking at a forum with Turkey's TRT World Television. Emnur says she is just asking for what's right in memory for her daughter.
11: I'm asking for justice, and I want them to punish all of them. But everyone tells me they won't be punished. They will be released because the judges are male, and they'll always protect men. But I'm sure that God is watching and knows the injustice my little daughter experienced.
7: Activist Bara Salebi says Syria needs to tackle this injustice if it ever hopes to become the modern state officials here claim they want to be.
10: Nothing has changed between the period before the fall of the former Assad regime and the current system, which is to some extent Islamist with modifications. On the contrary, cases involving these crimes have been transferred to religious courts, which may be even worse than what existed before.
7: As Salebi says, Noor is not the first or the last victim under honor crime in Syria. Sara, Betul, Zahra, more names than she can count. Those girl and woman are not only names and number, she says. Their story deserves to be told all over the world to keep their voices alive. For The Word, I'm Lina Shawaf, Damascus, Syria.
0: It is high time for some music on this Friday, and we have just the thing, a track called Cumbia Espacial, or Space Cumbia, which imagines a whole planet with that name. The song and the planet are the creations of a musician who calls himself El Leon Pardo, the brown lion. The coral on this planet is constantly changing color, and the trees have their own language. And El Leon Pardo reigns here as king, ordering his listeners to dance.
12: La cola del cometa, la vida de la estela, y el tiempo pa' que existan, reencarnación o aterrizaje forzoso, al borde o al fondo del pozo. 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
0: Back here on Earth, the musician's real name is Jorge Emilio Pardo Vázquez. He lives in Bogotá, Colombia. And in addition to composing music, he also carves instruments out of wood. Wooden flutes, indigenous instruments called cuisi, and they date back centuries with a sound believed to cure ailments and impart blessings. The cuisi has also been seen as a symbol of resistance to colonial rule. The track Cumbia Espacial appears on the album Viaje Sideral, or Space Voyage. It is the second album for Pardo, released last year. Here is another song from that album to see us to the break.

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0: This is The World. I'm Carolyn Buehler. The Taliban retook power in Afghanistan in 2021 after the hasty conclusion to a 20-year U.S. occupation. Since then, music has been officially banned in the country. Musicians are driven underground, instruments are destroyed, and recordings locked away. In Oakland, California, one Afghan-American is working to preserve what he can, digitizing tapes he sourced from Afghanistan and cataloging them online. Reporter Christopher Alam met up with Omid J, a.k.a. OMJ Vinyls, at his studio to check out his rare collection.
4: Every night after his day job, Omid J scours the internet looking to acquire the remaining vestiges of Afghanistan's musical past.
5: I see myself as a regular person, a person who is an enjoyer of music and who wants to preserve whatever is left of their culture, because if I don't do it, then who else will, you know?
4: He's hardly just a regular enjoyer of music, though. We're in a small studio he rents in Oakland. Hundreds of cassettes sparkle like jewels in red felt-lined cases. Stacks of vinyl records bear liner notes in several languages. No two are alike. The covers are bold, technicolor things with holographic sheen and vivid script. Without me even having to ask, he opens one up. The music itself sounds uncanny. It's a stream of tablas and horns, electric guitars and synths, modern instruments recorded on grainy, antiquated equipment. Omid's enthusiasm is infectious. Like, if you've ever been around a kid who plays guitar and he can't stop plucking it, as we talk, Omid can't stop playing music. He keeps popping cassettes in the tape deck. It's almost unconscious.
5: So this is an assortment of cassettes from what you could call the golden age of Afghan music before the war happened.
4: That was during the 60s and 70s, when the government invested heavily in radio and cultural production. A vibrant music scene formed. New diverse pop music followed, which found influences from all parts of the world and blended it with traditional styles.
5: And what makes Afghan music different from all psychedelic music is this trumpet.
4: It was a more peaceful time back then. Artists like the legendary Ahmed Zahir, the Afghan Elvis, exploded in popularity. But the problem is, the cassettes Omid has are ephemeral. Tapes degrade easily on their own over time. And besides that, these tapes are actively being destroyed. Most music and artistic expression in Afghanistan has been outlawed by the Taliban. The original masters for most of this music have been locked up in the national radio and TV station's archives in Kabul. And because of the Taliban's history of destroying cultural artifacts, it's hard to predict the fate of that archive. Omid likens it to the Buddhas of Bamiyan, colossal 2,000-year-old statues demolished by the Taliban in 2001.
5: They destroyed that because they were just enraged. They might do that with this collection, you know, with these cassettes one day. So that's why what I'm doing is a form of resistance, because they don't agree with preserving this stuff. Even though they'll say it's history for now, the next day they'll destroy it. So for now, this is my form of resistance.
4: And that's why he has to withhold his last name, to protect himself and his family abroad. Omid's parents are from Afghanistan. They came to the U.S. between the late 80s and the early 90s and settled in Hayward, where Omid was born and raised. He's never gotten to visit Afghanistan, though. Instead, he takes himself there through his music, a passion he credits to his grandfather who lived with them.
5: He had a boombox, and he used to tell me, hey, go play me a cassette. Just, you know, a little 5-6 year old me was grabbing a cassette smiling. I didn't know him better.
4: His grandfather was a Pashto poet. In their Hayward home, sitting in his wheelchair, he would stay up late into the night listening to his music and writing.
5: And I always found that really cool and like interesting, because this is a man who's far away from his homeland, but he's somehow trying to connect to it. And this is the music that's inspiring him to connect to the, you know, culture. And I always found that to be cool and soul. So anytime I do this stuff, I usually think of him, actually. And I think that's why I love music, because it reminds me of those nights where he would just be writing poems and he would tell me, turn on some music, or he would tell me, put this cassette on. And I think that's where this comes from.
4: Omid was studying to get into med school during the pandemic, but he realized that wasn't his passion. So he began seeking out what he loved on the side, music. He hunted down Afghan recordings anywhere he could, starting with family and local shops. He quickly moved to the internet, bidding on tapes and vinyl on eBay and Discogs, an online physical music marketplace. He changed course and got a day job in medical research and used that income to buy more tapes. He's been able to find some really rare stuff. Stuff, he says, even other Afghans are surprised to see.
5: Cassettes like these, they're very hard to find, because when people left Afghanistan, they couldn't take much with them. So everyone just left it there. Even when you feel these cassettes and smell them, you could tell there's still a lot of dirt in it because they've been there for a long time.
4: He started posting what he found on Instagram and explored niche online forums where he found other aficionados from places like Germany and Iran, two countries with some of the biggest Afghan populations. Then clandestine collectors in Pakistan and Afghanistan started contacting Omid through his social media. He says many were eager to contribute to his project once he explained what it was.
5: What's funny is when you find one person that collects, you then find all of them.
4: One of those people was an Afghan refugee living in the border region of Pakistan, who Omid affectionately calls something like Uncle in Dari. Uncle runs a tape shop in Pakistan. He reached out to Omid and said he knew a way to get fresh music from a tape collector in the city of Kandahar.
5: He got a smuggler. We paid the smuggler. After we paid the smuggler, he went into Afghanistan. He went to Kandahar, which is Taliban heartland. He bought the 100, at the time it was 100 cassettes, so we bought 100 cassettes. And then from there, he would smuggle 20 at a time. And he would like have a bag with like cigarettes in there, and he would just put the cassettes in there, just smuggle it, you know, crossing the border with no problem. But once we had the 100 cassettes, we then had a new dilemma.
4: The journey from Pakistan to Omid's cassette archive is a proverbial minefield. Uncle can't ship directly to the U.S., so he includes Omid's tapes and shipments to collectors in other places, like Dubai. Those collectors separate and distribute the tapes to other collectors around the world in places like Germany, where they are then finally sent to Omid in California. Along the way, Omid says the cassettes have to pass through security measures and x-rays, which can damage the precious magnetic tape. In addition to an initial bribe at the Pakistan border, the collectors have to pay the customs fees for every border crossed. If that wasn't enough, Uncle's at risk of being deported because of his refugee status in Pakistan. The music itself is an immigrant, surviving a lifetime of war, crossing checkpoints, and enduring the dirt of four national borders to end up here in Omid's reverent hands.
5: If you smell it, it smells like cigarettes still.
4: Big time.
5: I don't want to go and smell it, but
4: he's holding up one bright yellow tape from that shipment. He pops it into the deck to play for me.

0: The track is called Naro Naro Biabia by the late singer Zahir Haweda. It roughly translates as Don't Go, Come Back. This tape was made in 1977. It has seen two invasions and a civil war. The fact that it survived over 50 years of near endless conflict to end up in his hands is something that makes Omid emotional.
1: So when I heard this song after I got these tapes, I was giddy. I was very excited because no one has ever heard this song. So getting this tape, it feels like you're finding a friend again, you know, like a friend of a family that you lost a long time ago. And it's very happy, you know, you feel very happy because you feel like this is a friend you've been waiting to bring here for a while. But it's also sad because you're taking them away from the homeland, but they're not safe to be in the homeland, you know.
0: Omid said he shared some of his tapes with a friend, an Afghan man living here in the U.S. The man replied with a video of his wife crying as she listened to the music. She was remembering her childhood. There's a strong desire to return for many Afghans, he says. His archive is a version of that return.
1: When are we going to go back? I don't know. It's a sad reality, and it's always interesting to see how people feel because there's a lot of melancholy and like feeling the feeling of missing home. Like when my mom listens to this music, she misses home and she says she would love to see it, but she doesn't want to go back because she wants to remember the good things from Afghanistan, not like all the stuff that happened.
0: Omid is hard at work expanding his project. He recently applied for a grant from UCLA's Modern Endangered Archive program. He says the funds would enable him to travel to Pakistan to digitize a friend's 2,000-unit collection there, and maybe even enable him to see Afghanistan for the first time. In the meantime, Omid says he wants to re-release music by Afghan musicians living in the diaspora, not only to expose the music to a wider audience, but also to help the musicians financially. He started a record label, Analog Afghan, and he's splitting all sales with the artists 50-50.
1: So as I collect this stuff, I feel like I'm rediscovering myself in a way, you know. And listening to these songs makes me feel a longing of wanting to see this homeland that I always hear about. But the only way to do it is through looking at tapes for now, looking at audios. Maybe one day, you know, I could like go and see the homeland. Or if not, then at least I have all this stuff and I'll just sit and listen to the music and just enjoy my life.
0: So Omid may seem like someone obsessed with the past, but his mission is in service of the future of his culture, his people, and his music. For the world, I'm Christopher Alam, Oakland, California.
2: Workers building a vast new U.S. consulate in Milan got a big payday this week. More than 60 laborers, mostly from India, got around $50,000 each for alleged labor abuses. It was part of a nearly $35 million settlement agreed to last month with Alabama-based Cadell Construction.
3: Cadell ha correttamente ammesso.
2: Adelio Riva, a labor lawyer and consultant for the prosecutor's office, says Cadell has admitted that it failed to meet its obligations to its employees. Prosecutors say this is the largest settlement ever for labor exploitation in Europe. In total, nearly 480 workers were affected. This worker spoke to the Associated Press about his pay on condition of anonymity for fear of retaliation and to protect the ongoing investigation.
4: The amount I get was $1,300. Then they deduct $500 from that amount, that one for house rent. We are working the whole day, like 10 hours per day, Monday to Saturday.
2: That adds up to less than $2 an hour. The men were also denied overtime, and they were allegedly subjected to threats and not given proper medical care when they were injured on the job. Cadell is a major contractor for U.S. embassies and consulates worldwide. People in the Czech Republic went to the polls today. It is the first of 2 days of voting to elect local representatives and fill one-third of Senate seats. More than 8 million Czechs are eligible to vote. So are 237,000 non-Czech U.S. citizens living in the country, though many of them don't know that they are eligible to vote. As DW's Rob Cameron reports, three foreign-born residents have been trying to change that.
5: So you can see like the population, you can see a number of eligible voters.
6: Yuri Lorentsiev is the CEO of a tech and logistics company. Originally from Belarus, Yuri now lives here in Prague. He's showing me an online platform he helped to build for an NGO he started with two friends. It's called Volby pro Všechny, or Elections for All.
5: 100 EU voters in Prague 3, only 191 was registered.
6: Yuri's built a series of online tools to help foreigners navigate the Czech electoral system. The website explains what your local district council does, who's standing, and even walks you through the process of getting on the electoral roll. I ask him to bring up Prague 3, my own district. Yuri's lived here for 15 years and is now a Czech citizen. He has very personal reasons for wanting others to be involved in the democratic process.
5: I've been involved in political life of my country my whole life. I saw democracy dying in my country,

0: relevance to them. Volbi Porovshekhny co-founder Ben Curtis, who's originally from the United States.
1: Right, yeah. That's actually one of my motivations. That was, I don't yet have the right to vote here because I'm not a Czech citizen nor an EU citizen, but I want to contribute civically to helping keep this the kind of society I want to live in, which is a democratic, liberal society. And so in the absence of voting, I want to help encourage others to vote. You not only have the right to participate, but you should care. These are your communities. It's your neighborhoods. So why wouldn't you want to actually have a say in how these places are run?
0: The numbers are shockingly low. In Prague alone, there are 58,000 EU citizens registered with the Interior Ministry as residing in the capital. It's not a legal requirement, and many don't bother. Those that do, though, can then ask their local district council to put them on the electoral roll. In January, just 1,812 had done so, less than 3%. Volbi Porovshekhny's Zuzana Vera says in some EU countries, that happens automatically. Register with the police and you're added to the list of voters.
2: In other countries, Sweden, Netherlands, people are automatically added to the voting list. When you register your residence, you are already put on the voting list, and being on that list makes you the same as every native inhabitant. In the Dutch system, you will receive an invitation to come to your polling place in advance. In the Czech case, this is going to change. From next year already, EU citizens who register their residence will also be automatically added to the voting list. So this is the last time that we need to actively register.
0: Even when people are registered automatically, however, turnout is likely to remain low. That seems to be the case for local elections across the EU. Zuzana dreams of taking the tools that she, Yuri and Ben have developed and sharing them with other countries too.
2: This campaign that we're doing now and the tools that we've developed, that's something that is very niche, it's unique. It's not necessarily done in many other countries. We've tried to look at various similar initiatives across Europe, and there's not that much. So we do have dreams about taking this to Slovakia, for example, or taking it to other EU countries as well. But for now, our base is absolutely Czechia and connecting people with a migration background to Czech politics.
0: A Belarusian who can now vote in all elections, an American who can vote in none, and a Dutch woman who can vote locally and for the European Parliament. It sounds like the start of a joke, but it's deadly serious. Engagement in the democratic process is key to a healthy civic society, and there are forces rising here who would gladly take foreigners' rights away, even if that means leaving the European Union. This is Rob Cameron in Prague.
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3: This is The World. I'm Carolyn Beeler. When you picture a lion, it's probably prowling the savannah. But in Namibia, there is a pack of lions that lives on the beach. They settled on the Atlantic coast after leaving the desert in search of food.

0: Belgian photographer Griet van Malderen introduced this pack to the wider public last year with an award-winning image. It's of a powerful-looking lion resting on a beach as giant waves crash beside her. In this conversation from our archives, van Malderen tells me that when she snapped that picture, the young lioness was protecting the seal meat that she had just hunted.
1: It was one of the first time that actually our mom left her behind. She was a little bit after 3 years old, so she's getting a little bit more independent. And then we had all day with her on the beach, which was quite exceptional. I don't even think I would ever be able to find her back on the beach like this.
0: Oh, so you can't see the seal carcass in this photo, but that is why she was sitting there.
1: No, it was just,
0: looking
1: yeah, it was just
0: serene.
1: Just underneath her. Yeah, she had moments many times. She was just laying there, very, very easygoing. Yeah, it was quite amazing to see her like that and to have an opportunity to photograph them. It's not easy. I was back in August and we didn't see them at all. Only hunting at night. So
0: these lions are of such interest to scientists because Gamma is part of the first generation of these lions actually growing up on the coast rather than moving there from inland. What brought them to the coast and why is this such a special population?
1: Well, the lions were coming to the coast from time to time, and maybe a seal was maybe 10% of their food in a year. They mostly hunting inland, but then now with the climate change and the huge storms coming in, and Namibia had big flooding beginning of the year, so all the wildlife was scattered all over. So food was quite scarce for them. So for them going to the coast was for, and staying roughly at the coast is now a survival, and they adapting to that, and the change is massive. The last 6 months we've seen them now really only feeding on seals, and today that's the big behavior change. And Gamma is actually the first generation that is really the one that is really switching over to that kind of behavior. It's quite massive, and it's they don't have any choice. This is the only way to survive. There's no food otherwise. But we're still learning because the seals have metal and there is issues on that. So we still need to study a lot more why they are not taking it as for the moment very well. The mom was pregnant, but for the moment we don't see. So maybe she lost the babies, maybe not, and why. And so there's so many questions that are still unanswered today.
0: You said the seals have a lot of metal, so you mean mercury? Yeah. So that the lions might be ingesting a lot of mercury?
1: Yeah, the thing is we already lost two lionesses on this that were feeding from time to time on seals, but like I said, it was not like a main food source then, but we had issues with that. So today, these lions are really now feeding a lot on the seals. So we need a lot more information about all this to understand and see how in the future this is going to be.
0: It's an important adaptation for these lions, but it's not quite clear what the long-term impact will be.
1: Exactly.
0: Can you describe how they hunt the seals? I'm assuming they wait for them to, pull up onto the beach.
1: Well, the thing is they're walking on the beach and they will try to find one. They will even go in the water if it's not too far. Now, as they found the seal colony, there are many, many seals. So they just run in between them. She's just taking whatever she can. They cannot really run away. But they can bite. She's been beaten up already by a couple of seals, and we were a little bit worried about her. From the
0: by she, you mean Gamma? This line you photographed?
1: Yeah, Gamma and her mom. She's a little bit better in the technique yet, because first when they first found the seals, they needed to find a way to kill it. It's not that easy. The skin is quite. There's a lot of fat, and the skin is quite thick. So and they need to grab it from the back, right? And so it's not always easy to kill them right away. And when you see today Gamma at night, we've seen her in the middle of hundreds of seals, just observing, even with the binoculars. Where is she? You can nearly not find her. It's quite amazing to see now she's observing them. She's really learning and trying to get more technique. I think in at the first night when they found the colony, she killed 40 seals in one night.
0: Wow.
1: Now, little by little, after a couple of months, they're killing way less because they need to learn that it's like they didn't know that it was going to be the next day there again, right? Yeah, it's like they said, now we need to kill everything for that we have enough food, in a way.
0: Are the seals learning to be afraid of them yet?
1: Well, they're moving. We see a movement, so we're trying to see to observe the impact on the seal colony. And there is movement. They're moving. They're going more in the rocky where they don't have access to them. But now, like in the couple of months, we will see. I'm going back by the end of the month when now there's going to be the seal pups. So we will see how that will impact the colony. But we. There is certainly, but we don't have all the picture yet.
0: Right. Still a lot to learn. How long have you been following and photographing these lions?
1: 5 years now. Yeah. But not on the sea. I was following other of the desert lions, and then we always talked about when they were going to the sea, and then that we needed to go with them. But as it was not a behavior that they were doing every day, it was like once or two, three times a year that they would go to the sea and then come back. So it's always very difficult to know when they're going. You cannot always follow them, and then they're going at night. So it took us 5 years to get the shots.
0: Great. The organization that gives out this Wildlife Photographer of the Year award said that your photos of the lions on the beach captured their resilience and even called them an example for the rest of us. Is that your takeaway too?
1: I think it's kind of an image of hope, because this behavior change can make them survive. So it's hope. We need to keep on hoping. Yeah, I think that's the message.
0: Wildlife photographer Greet Van Malderen. That is all for today. The World is produced by GBH and PRX, broadcasting weekdays from the Nan and Bill Harris studio in Boston. I'm Carolyn Beeler. Have yourself a great weekend and come join us again here on Monday.
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8: 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What matters to you?
9: The Pentagon says it will live stream the Fort Hood shooter's execution by firing squad.
3: Public executions have typically been held in authoritarian countries to instill fear in the population and to show the power of the government.
10: This is GBH's All Things Considered. With Elsa Chang and Sasha Pfeiffer, I'm Arun Roth. It's Friday, October 9th. Coming up, in Alabama, Republicans have redrawn congressional maps in their favor. Some voters feel marginalized.
11: From time to time, we have seen no integrity in this election process.
10: And opening statements came today in the trial of former Stoughton police officer Matthew Farwell.
12: There's a lot of lessons to be learned for parents to watch out for their kids when they enroll them in programs.
10: Those stories coming up right after these headlines.
13: Live from NPR News, I'm Lakshmi Singh. Forecasters say Hurricane Isaias will make landfall on the northern Gulf Coast tonight. NPR's Bill Chappell reports a storm is already being felt on land, lashing the coast with tropical storm force winds.
14: Hurricane Isaias is currently predicted to make landfall close to the Alabama-Florida border. With sustained winds of 120 miles per hour, this is a major storm. Forecasters say Isaias will stay at or near Category 3 when it arrives. They also warn that its storm surge could reach from 6 to 9 feet along the coast. Florida Governor Ron DeSantis is urging people to evacuate if they're in a high-risk zone.
15: We always say, you know, you hide from the wind, but you run from the water.
14: Heavy rains will likely cause flash flooding. Making matters worse, the rain will fall on ground that's already saturated. Bill Chappell, NPR News.
13: As the Pentagon faces mounting pushback over plans to live stream the execution by firing squad of the shooter behind the 2009 attack at Fort Hood, Vice President J.D. Vance expressed doubt.
16: I don't know that that's actually going to happen. Let's sort of see what I think it's going to happen in December when he's executed.
13: Vance referencing former Army psychiatrist Nidal Hassan. NPR's Deepa Shivaram is covering the vice president.
17: Vance is campaigning in Ohio and told reporters he didn't know if the live stream would actually happen. And he added that if the execution is live streamed, he wouldn't watch it. Secretary of Defense Pete Hegseth's decision to live stream the execution received widespread condemnation from lawmakers in the U.S., from both parties, and from international bodies like the United Nations. The shooter, Nidal Hassan, killed 13 people and wounded more than 30 in Fort Hood, Texas. His execution is scheduled for December 3rd, 17 years to the day since the shooting took place. Deepa Shivaram, NPR News, the White House.
13: President Trump says he has struck a deal for diesel with Russia. He made the announcement on social media as record high fuel prices are linked to his low public approval ratings disclosed in national polls. The president has ordered a White House hearing next month to consider allegations of mortgage fraud against Federal Reserve Governor Lisa Cook. NPR's Scott Horsley reports critics have dismissed the move as a, quote, kangaroo court.
18: The Supreme Court blocked President Trump's earlier effort to fire Lisa Cook, noting the Fed is supposed to be insulated from political pressure and finding that Trump had not given Cook an opportunity to defend herself. Now the president has set up a committee and ordered a hearing to weigh charges from a Trump loyalist that Cook made false statements on mortgage applications. Cook's lawyers say the Fed official welcomes a chance to clear her name, but add they have grave doubts that the quote-unquote hearing will be legitimate. The top Democrat on the Senate committee that oversees the Fed labeled the hearing a show trial and called it part of a dangerous quest by the president to illegally take over the nation's central bank. Scott Horsley, NPR News, Washington.
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10: From the GBH newsroom, I'm Arun Roth. Opening statements in the murder trial of former Stoughton police officer Matthew Farwell began today. Prosecutors allege that Farwell killed Sandra Birchmore while she was pregnant to conceal their sexual relationship after it was reported to police. The defense maintains that Birchmore killed herself after Farwell told her he was not her baby's father. Farwell is accused of grooming Birchmore from the age of 13 when he met her in a police explorers program. Outside the courthouse, Birchmore's cousin, Barbara Wright, called the case a cautionary tale.
12: There's a lot of lessons to be learned for parents to watch out for their kids when they enroll them in programs and make sure that they check on them, make sure they're safe.
10: Farwell has pleaded not guilty to all charges. The trial continues on Tuesday with the first witness taking the stand. Higher education researchers are questioning the Trump administration's claim that Harvard, MIT, and seven other research universities are committing visa fraud. From our higher ed desk, GBH's Kirk Carapeza reports.
19: The Labor Department subpoenaed 9 universities this week, alleging they're using international researchers to drive down wages for American graduate students. Speaking in D.C., Vice President J.D. Vance claimed visa holders account for 60% of research hires.
20: They're using these visas way too much.
19: But Chris Glass, a Boston College researcher who studies international education, says the government has provided no evidence to back up that allegation.
21: Because the publicly available data from the J-1 visa program don't include wages, it's difficult to know what's behind the administration's claim.
19: Glass says high visa rates may simply reflect the concentration of international students in science and engineering. Harvard and MIT say they're reviewing the subpoenas. Kirk Carapeza, GBH News.
10: Despite recent rainfall, there's been no substantial change in the state's hardest hit drought areas. The Massachusetts Drought Management Task Force voted yesterday to maintain significant drought status for the Cape Cod region and Nantucket. State hydrologist Vicky Zolte says rain from last month's nor'easter has helped, but it takes time for groundwater to recharge.
22: So that good soaking from the nor'easter is still yet to be seen. It was a few days is not nearly enough for this region. It will take weeks, if not a month or more, to see that improvement.
10: The rest of the state is now considered to be normal or only seeing mild drought conditions. Lows in the 40s overnight, mix of sun and clouds tomorrow, highs in the 60s. Sunday, cloudy with scattered showers expected in the afternoon with highs in the 60s. Right now, it is 66 degrees in Boston.
23: 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Inspired by a true David versus Goliath story about truth at all costs. Now playing in theaters.
24: 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I'm Elsa Chang in Culver City, California.
25: And I'm Juana Summers in Montgomery, Alabama, where this memory looms over the upcoming midterms.
26: Your orders to disperse, go home, or go to your church. This march will not continue.
25: Bloody Sunday in 1965, when officers violently chased, beat, and gassed hundreds of peaceful protesters marching for the right to vote, including children.
27: I was the youngest 8-year-old on the Bloody Sunday march in Selma, Alabama.
25: That's Cheyenne Webb-Christberg, who's still a voting rights activist.
27: My most memorable moments during that struggle was first having to meet Dr. Martin Luther King Jr., who really gave me the drive to become that disobedient child.
25: Earlier this year, she rallied here in Montgomery at the State House when Republicans wanted to revert to a congressional map that favored their party, a change made possible after the Supreme Court weakened the Voting Rights Act that Cheyenne and so many others had fought for in the 60s.
27: We gotta what?
28: We gotta
27: what?
25: And she's connected with multiple generations of voters.
27: With Tyler, this young man captured my attention some years ago. Evan, I knew his parents. I kept my eyes on him, even up until this day.
25: She means 45-year-old attorney Evan Milligan and 19-year-old college student Tyler Jerome Adams. It's the first election year that Tyler's been old enough to vote.
29: The South has been extremely racist for as long as people can remember. So knowing that I am being able to do something that so many people fought for, it was just thrilling for me.
25: And Evan Milligan was a lead plaintiff in the 2023 Supreme Court case, Allen versus Milligan, that forced Alabama to add a second majority black district. But now the state has reverted to a map that Republicans say doesn't consider race, but instead reflects Alabama's partisan Republican majority. Undoing the change Evan and others pushed for, too.
30: What keeps me going, despite heartbreak and disappointment, or losing friends because of quality life issues. It's just my connection to the struggle sometimes is all I feel like I really have.
25: At the Civil Rights Memorial Center, under a massive photo of the march Dr. King led from Selma to Montgomery, I sat with these 3 generations of voting rights activists. I started with 2 crucial questions. How worried are they about losing representation in Washington, D.C.? And can their current member of Congress, Democrat Shamari Figures, win re-election now?
30: I worry about it. I worry that he might lose his seat, for sure.
27: Well, we already know that they're out to get us. And certainly, even with the redistricting of his district, and that's even more reason why, you know, all of us have to play a significant role in trying to push this vote every day.
0: When you say they are out to get us, who is they?
27: They are our leaders, starting from the top.
1: The president
27: of the United States of America, and many Republicans who are following his leadership.
0: We came here to Montgomery, Alabama, and specifically wanted to come to the 2nd Congressional District because it's been at the center of a national story over parties drawing and redrawing voting maps. And as it stands right now, the Supreme Court has upheld Republican-drawn maps in your state, which had previously been ruled that they were intentionally discriminatory. How are you guys feeling? What are you hearing from people in your lives about all of this?
27: Well, much of it I'm saddened by. You know, being a little girl back in the 60s when we were fighting for our right to vote. And here we are again in 2026 dealing with all of those corruptive, racist elements that are trying to rob particular African Americans and poor people of their right to vote. And it saddens me because from time to time we have seen no integrity in this election process.
29: For me, with the people in my life, we also feel like there's no one out there to advocate for us in a way where this map was intentionally racist. So now we know that the state legislature is not going to protect us. And then the Supreme Court backs up the state legislature, reinforcing that we don't have any protections, essentially. So it's no other choice but to go vote. So, yeah, that is what I'm hearing from a lot of my peers, a lot of young leaders all across the South.
30: This is Evan. I think the way I would be able to assess that would be looking at voter turnout. And we had a primary, and our voter turnout here in Montgomery County was up, I believe, to 30% compared to 24% or 25% 2 years ago. It's not where we need in order to have a popular movement that can really outcompete those who are interested in rolling back the gains of the civil rights movement. And how we get there is sort of the thing that all of us are constantly banging our heads on the wall and just trying any and everything to figure out.
0: As we have this conversation, we're just about a month out from Election Day. What are some of the big issues for each of you this year?
29: Gas prices. You might as well. I mean, when I first started driving, a full tank in my car was $20. So now it's $50. And now that I'm in college, $50 to fill up my car. So, yeah, gas prices for me.
27: I would say cost, corruption, health care. I think those are primarily some very important issues.
30: This is Evan. For me, the main issue right now is survival, and particularly survival of Black people in the Southeast region of this country. I'm concerned about the breakdown of the rule of law preventing state governments and far right groups from violently attacking our communities even more blatantly than has happened throughout the history of this country. And I would like to see people occupying interstates, harbors, ports, railways until there's a constitutional amendment guaranteeing the right of all American citizens of voting age to vote and have their vote counted.
0: Do you worry about this being a fair and free election?
29: Of course. Of course I worry. With the current state that our president is in right now, of course I worry about this being a fair and free election. He will do anything, as he has done, say anything, as he has proved to us, to get his point across that Republicans need to keep Congress. I mean, he incited a whole riot. So I worry about it all the time.
0: We've talked about the fact that many of you feel like, as it stands right now, the voting process doesn't have a lot of integrity. If Congressman Figures keeps a seat, if he wins re-election, will that feel like a victory? What will that tell you? What will that show you?
27: I think in a real sense, that's a victory won if he wins, and we're hoping for that. And I think that will be another step towards giving others hope in this process. I wouldn't doubt Shamaris Figures' integrity after he would have won this race.
0: We specifically wanted to bring the three of you together because you represent three different generations of voters. For each of you, what is something that you admire about how another generation pursues politics?
27: I can tell you this, and I just finished telling you this, Tyler, earlier. This young man represents the activism, the intellect, and progressiveness of many young people across this country. And we got to keep them involved in the process.
29: Thank you so much. This is Tyler. I love the tenacity that Ms. Christburg's generation had. You know, in my generation, a lot of what you see is social media activism, but I love the get in the field, getting the boots on the ground approach. That is one thing. Listen, if I was there, I definitely would have been out there. That is one thing that I admire so much about Ms. Christburg's generation.
0: Evan, what's something you admire about how another generation pursues politics?
30: I love Black people. Being alive in any form or fashion, especially politically. So I think, you know, the beauty of Tyler's generation is, as much as we, I guess, maybe look down on them for how much they're online, their communication skills are very advanced because of that. And there are things that, like, they know about themselves and they know how to talk about that I didn't really have language for until I was in my 30s.
0: And Cheyenne, you're a voter at the table with the most experience. What is something that you hope people like Tyler, other young people like him, remember and hold on to in this moment?
27: I would hope that young people, first and foremost, would never give up. It must be a continuation of great training for our young people politically, economically, socially, all of the above, in a very nonviolent way that Dr. King use. There's no young people that's not too young to get involved in some form or fashion. And I just want to say to both of these young men, I love what you all are doing, what you have done, and I'm just so proud of you. Keep pushing.
0: Cheyenne, Evan, Tyler, thank you all so much for being here.
27: Thank you. Thank you so very much.
29: Thank you so much.
30: Thank you.
0: That was Tyler Jerome Adams, Evan Milligan, and Cheyenne Webb Christburg. We spoke about the impact of redistricting in Montgomery, Alabama. Our midterms coverage will continue across NPR through election night and after results are in.
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10: This is GBH 89.7. I'm Arun Roth. Coming up, Isaias is expected to make landfall as the season's first Atlantic hurricane. Oil rigs and refineries on the Gulf Coast are evacuating, but experts don't anticipate much of an impact on gas prices. That story just ahead. Quiet night in local sports. Boston is back in action tomorrow when Philly comes to town. The Bruins host the Flyers at 1 p.m. and the Celtics host the 76ers at 8 p.m. Now here's GBH's Dave Epstein with the weather.
3: Clear skies overnight tonight. Temperatures will be chilly, down near 40 degrees. We're in the sunshine tomorrow into the mid-60s. And Sunday starts with sun, ends with clouds. Temperatures in the mid-60s. We got a shot of rain in here Sunday night. It's out by Monday morning, and then we should see some clearing developing. Temperatures in the mid to upper 60s. Tuesday right now, partly sunny, mid to upper 60s. For GBH News, I'm Dave Epstein.
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24: 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I'm Elsa Chang.
8: And I'm Mary Louise Kelly. Oil companies are shutting down production in the Gulf of Mexico in anticipation of Hurricane Isaias. It's expected to make landfall later tonight, maybe early tomorrow morning. For member station Houston Public Media, Natalie Weber is here to tell us what this means for consumers. Hey, Natalie.
9: Hello.
8: Hi. So we've been talking on the show all week about how people are preparing for the hurricane, stocking up on food and water and sandbags, all sorts of stuff. We haven't focused yet on the hundreds of oil and gas platforms in the Gulf that are also getting ready. What do the preparations look like?
9: Sure. So oil companies really started preparing earlier this week, just like, many people. And they started evacuating their offshore production and drilling sites around Wednesday. But that really ramped up yesterday. So think companies like Shell, BP, and Chevron, they've all been monitoring the storm and are among those that have ordered evacuations. I spoke with Eric Melito. He's the president of the National Ocean Industries Association, which is an industry group for offshore energy companies. Mm-hmm. He says these companies are pretty used to storm preparation because hurricanes are kind of just a routine part of life in the Gulf.
11: We want to make sure that we're producing our energy out there, but at the same time, our industry knows we got to take breaks when you have these types of hurricanes come through.
9: So far, a little bit over a third of oil platforms in the Gulf have been evacuated, and that number is according to the Marine Minerals Administration, which is part of the Department of the Interior.
8: Interesting, a little over a third. Do we know, Natalie, how this could affect overall U.S. oil production?
9: Right. So according to federal estimates, the U.S. produces just under 14 million barrels of oil per day. Now, with the shutdown, the federal government shows that oil production in the Gulf has decreased by nearly 1.5 million barrels per day. That's about two-thirds of oil production in the Gulf, but kind of zooming back out, it's roughly 10% of total U.S. oil production.
8: So I know what people listening want to know next, which is, what about me? How does this affect gas prices at the pump and what I'm going to pay to fill up my car? Do we know?
9: Yeah, you know, I think a lot of consumers are asking that question right now, right? Like, we've seen gas prices already on the rise because of the U.S. and Israel's war with Iran. But I spoke with several energy experts who are optimistic that there actually won't be much of an impact on gas prices due to Hurricane Isaias. And that's because the storm isn't really expected to hit Texas or even much of Louisiana. And that's where a lot of U.S. refineries are located. Even so, Don Redman, who's a spokesperson for AAA Louisiana, says gas stations may choose to raise their prices slightly to make up for any losses that occur during the storm. But he does say strict laws against profiteering will deter them from major price hikes.
12: They may have elevated price for a few weeks rather than increasing that price high, then all of a sudden have the state attorney general breathing down the neck, accusing them of profiteering.
9: Now, he says major hike prices usually only happen when there's significant damage to refineries. But again, that's not really expected to happen with this hurricane.
8: And last thing, do we know how long the facilities that are shut down could stay shut down?
9: That really depends, again, on the impact of the storm. As of right now, Hurricane Isaias is expected to make landfall as a Category 3 hurricane. And that is, of course, a major storm. Now, when there aren't major power outages or damage caused by the hurricane, it usually takes about a week for these facilities to resume their operations.
8: Natalie Weber with Houston Public Media, thanks for your reporting.
9: Great speaking with you.
24: Leaked documents, a whistleblower, explosive revelations, and a secretive Facebook founding billionaire named Mark Zuckerberg.
13: People around here understand that when I say no, that's the end of the debate.
24: Filmmaker Aaron Sorkin's journalism drama, The Social Reckoning, is being billed not as a sequel, but as a companion piece to The Social Network, which won Sorkin a screenwriting Oscar 15 years ago. Critic Bob Mondello says it's different by design.
14: Early on, we see Wall Street Journal reporter Jeff Horwitz depicted as a boogeyman at a Facebook employee forum.
15: This is the Journal's new Facebook detective. He's not looking for trouble. He's hunting for it.
14: Employees are warned not to talk to this guy, though as played by the Bears' Jeremy Allen White, he seems less than tech savvy. He's late for his job interview because he doesn't know how to use his rental car's GPS. And when quizzed...
16: Do you have an interest in social media?
15: Not even a little bit. Look, I'm an investigative reporter.
14: One who does the legwork and puts out feelers, and one of them reaches Facebook engineer Frances Haugen, who's not been able to get anyone at Facebook to listen to her, and turns to him.
17: I want to make something clear.
14: In frustration.
15: Okay.
17: I am here to help Facebook, not hurt it.
15: You send me a message. What would you like to talk about?
14: Frances shows him a viral Facebook post from an acquaintance who was once progressive, but...
17: Something changed.
18: After being... Because I'm white.
17: I wanted to find out who radicalized my friend.
15: And?
17: We did.
14: She starts explaining how she knows that.
17: I ran classifiers on political groups where 30% of content hits multiple risk factors.
15: Hang on, I don't understand what you're saying.
17: Aren't you a tech reporter?
15: Ish.
17: Ish?
14: Played impatiently by Oscar winner Mikey Madison, Haugen lays out what she's learned about Facebook's internal studies and management decisions that emphasize profits over people.
17: Facebook wants you to stay on the site for as long as possible. And 2 years ago, the algorithm was changed.
19: We're trying to address hate speech, and we're going to amplify and turbocharge it.
14: Which, of course, has real-world consequences.
20: Anxiety, depression of teenage girls got worse as a result of time spent on the platform.
17: Senior leadership knows and is doing nothing.
14: Damning stuff, but it turns out Haugen's as clueless about journalism as Horwitz is about tech.
17: Why haven't you printed it?
15: Because you didn't give me a story, you told me a story. I want the internal documents. I want proof.
14: Filmmaker Aaron Sorkin could probably bring urgency to a cooking show, so this stuff is decently engaging, but he's clearly more invested when he's depicting Jeremy Strong's Mark Zuckerberg as a fatuous control freak, so socially inept he needs training sessions just to appear human.
21: These guys are counting on the next round of congressional testimony to make you likable, Mark.
22: I'm happy to lend a hand, but I think you're doomed.
14: From what we see in the sessions, he's right. The Social Reckoning fits right in with other fall films that portray tech billionaires as jerks or worse. Sorkin is all about doing that with language. He pokes fun at a memo in which Facebook employees pledged to be conscious when they meant conscientious, and his characters are forever splitting linguistic hairs.
23: I'm a free speech absolutist, so accept where there's imminent harm.
31: You can't say absolutist and accept in the same. With the new optimization, the fire hose of bad information you are injecting into the air supply is becoming jet-powered. Harm, I promise you, is imminent.
14: Sorkin's verbal pyrotechnics enliven some pretty flat filmmaking choices. Social Reckoning looks like high-end television and is clearly designed as much to decry corporate irresponsibility as to entertain.
31: Are you crazy? You're like a crossing guard standing in front of a school, but you're not doing anything with your arms. So the cars are just plowing down the children.
14: At one point, the film claims that 43% of adults get their news from Facebook. If you're listening to this review, you're presumably getting your news elsewhere, at least some of the time. Are you in the habit of getting it from movies? I'm Bob Mondello.

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1: 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I'm Arun Roth. Coming up, Planet Money traced many new beverage flavors to one laboratory that serves dozens of companies to see how new flavors are created and why we're seeing such an explosion of options right now. 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
1: Still to come on All Things Considered, Boston is improving its local emergency response with new EMTs. And local voices are remembering noted NASA engineer Margaret Hamilton. Those stories and more coming up right after these headlines.
7: Live from NPR News in Culver City, California, I'm Dwayne Brown. In New York, a judge has ordered the federal government to keep a Dominican man in custody for now, after he was shot and wounded yesterday by ICE officers. He had a 5-year-old boy in the car at the time, but the officers didn't know it. Today, Homeland Security Secretary Mark Wayne Mullen blamed Oscar Belgal for the tense situation after he refused to pull his car over when agents tried to stop him.
8: We wasn't aware the child was in the car, I can tell you that. But do you know who was? Oscar. Oscar knew he had a child in his car. Oscar chose to accelerate at a high rate of speed and ram 2 different vehicles as appears to be going towards officers.
7: Mullen says ICE agents have been seeking Belgal for weeks for being in the country legally, but today a federal judge put his deportation on hold until more about the case is known. Hurricane Isaias is now a powerful Category 3 surging towards the Gulf Coast, with maximum sustained winds of 120 miles per hour. It's the first Atlantic hurricane of the year, making it a record breaker, as we hear from NPR's Lauren Sommer.
9: The Atlantic hurricane season has been pretty quiet this year. There have been tropical storms, but Isaias is the first that's been strong enough to be a hurricane. That makes it the latest point in hurricane season for a first hurricane in 60 years of record keeping, according to the National Oceanic and Atmospheric Administration. A big reason why is El Niño. There's a super El Niño this year, which is a naturally occurring climate phenomenon. It shifts the wind patterns in the Atlantic, which makes it much harder for hurricanes to form. Lauren Sommer, NPR News.
7: Well, the final trading day of the week has ended higher across the board as the S&P climbed more than 0.5%, as well as the Dow. 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
10: Congratulations.
1: That's Mayor Michelle Wu administering the oath to 22 brand new Boston emergency medical technicians who were sworn in at Faneuil Hall today. It comes 2 years after an EMT shortage triggered mandatory overtime shifts and longer response times. Boston EMS Chief James Hooley says they've turned the corner with more recruits coming on board and better service in neighborhoods where it was lagging, including Roslindale, the Seaport, and Dorchester.
11: As far as response times, actually, they're about almost an order of a minute better for our priority one. Median response times have improved by almost a minute everywhere in the city.
1: Mayor Wu said after the ceremony that she's mindful that demand for EMS is only going up and the city is committed to meeting that need. Question 9 on this November's ballot centers around the potential repeal of a gun control law passed in 2024. Voting no would repeal the law, while a yes vote would keep it in place. Ruth Zacharin is chair of the Yes on 9 campaign. In a debate hosted by Boston Public Radio, she framed upholding the law as a matter of safety.
12: This legislation preserves a legal pathway to gun ownership
10: while also putting guardrails in place to prevent folks intent on causing harm from being able to access firearms, as well as holding people accountable if they do cause harm.
1: Among other changes, the 2024 law updated the red flag regulations and required better tracking of ghost guns. Supporters of Question 9 say the 2024 law is confusing and did little to improve the state's already strict gun rules. Noted NASA engineer and longtime Cambridge resident Margaret Hamilton has died at the age of 90. Among her accomplishments, she led the team that programmed the flight software used in the Apollo moon landings. She worked at MIT from 1959 until the mid-1970s. Her former colleague, Peter Volante, told GBH's Curiosity Desk what it was like to work for her.
12: Margaret was a very good boss, and she would listen to you. She was just a very nice, she was very warm and interacted easily with everybody.
1: Hamilton received many awards in recognition of her work, including the Presidential Medal of Freedom given to her by President Obama in 2016. A memorial service in Cambridge is being planned for the spring. Lows in the 40s overnight, mix of sun and clouds tomorrow with highs in the 60s. On Sunday, expecting a cloudy day with scattered showers in the afternoon and highs in the 60s. Right now, it is 66 degrees in Boston.
13: 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Investing in securities involves the risk of loss. From DuckDuckGo, introducing Duck.ai, where users can ask AI privately, from the simple questions to the sensitive ones. By DuckDuckGo, who believes AI should be optional. Duck.ai. 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
14: This is All Things Considered from NPR News. I'm Elsa Chang in Culver City, California.
15: And I'm Mary Louise Kelly in Washington. The Pentagon says a former Army psychiatrist who killed 13 people at Fort Hood back in 2009 will be executed by firing squad at that same base. And it says the proceedings will be live streamed. The U.S. has not held a public execution since the 1930s, as NPR's Rachel Treisman reports.
16: Nidal Hassan has sat on military death row since 2013. His case returned to the spotlight earlier this week when the Pentagon announced that President Trump had approved his death by firing squad. The Pentagon says that will happen on December 3rd at Fort Hood, the site of Hassan's 2009 mass shooting. Here's Defense Secretary Pete Hegseth talking to Real America's Voice on Thursday.
17: We're going to do it on a Thursday. We're going to do it at 1 o'clock, which is when he did it. And it's going to be soldiers with rifles executing the firing squad.
16: And Hegseth wants people to see for themselves.
17: And we'll make sure that people are able to watch it, that it's public, because people need to understand that there's serious consequences for these types of things.
16: The Pentagon confirmed to NPR that it plans to live stream the execution, but there are few details and lots of questions.
18: There's a lot here that we need to unpack to understand what they will plan to do in the future.
16: Robin Marr leads the nonprofit Death Penalty Information Center. She says Hassan could still seek habeas corpus relief in federal court, which could delay his execution by years. Even then,
18: we're not aware of any regulation or historical precedent for a military execution to be made widely available to the public.
16: The U.S. military hasn't carried out an execution at all since 1961, and the last time it did so by firing squad was during World War II, when it shot a soldier who had deserted in Europe. Here's Hegseth again.
17: Well, I kind of like the mentality we had in World War II, which was when.
16: The last high-profile public execution in the U.S. happened in Kentucky in 1936, when a black man was hanged for raping a white woman. People camped out to see it, and vendors sold snacks.
19: And 20,000 people showed up in Owensboro, Kentucky, to watch that spectacle.
16: Michael Radlett is a University of Colorado Boulder sociology professor who studies capital punishment. It became a national story and embarrassment for the state. Kentucky outlawed public executions 2 years later. There hasn't been one in the U.S. since. Though Oklahoma City bomber Timothy McVeigh's lethal injection in 2001 was shown on closed-circuit telecast to relatives of some victims.
19: Like getting rid of the guillotine. When it's gone, it's gone. There's no serious discussion about bringing it back.
16: Radlett says public executions are no longer widely seen as effective crime deterrents. Marr says today they happen largely in authoritarian countries like Iran and China.
18: It's to show the power and strength of the government to take the life of one of its citizens.
16: The UN Human Rights Office warned Friday that live streaming an execution could amount to torture. Lawmakers on both sides of the aisle have criticized Hegseth's plan, and the U.S. Conference of Catholic Bishops is urging him to reconsider.
18: I don't think anybody wants to see an execution turned into a reality TV-based event.
16: Vice President J.D. Vance told reporters on Friday that it's not clear what will actually come to pass. But if the execution is live-streamed, he said, he will not be watching. Rachel Treisman, NPR News.
14: The beverage aisle at the grocery store is kind of wild these days. It's filled with seltzers and sodas and energy drinks, all with futuristic fonts and bright colors. So Planet Money's Jeff Guo wondered why and where are these new drinks even coming from? Here's what he found.
20: There is a laboratory in Louisville, Kentucky, where all along the walls, the shelves are stacked with thousands of these little brown bottles.
21: We're looking at some different essential oils, some different aroma chemicals that are part of all different kinds of flavors.
20: Tom Gibson is the chief flavorist at a company called Flavor Man. Behind the scenes, they are the ones secretly designing beverages for a lot of the brands that you may have heard of. And here in Tom's lab, I learned why we're seeing so many weird new flavors these days. You know, like acai, dragonberry, cosmic vibe. He told me 10, 20 years ago, a lot of the aroma chemicals on the shelves here didn't exist on the market. But now, Tom is able to combine these new flavor components in a bunch of interesting ways. For instance, he says some of the tastiest fruit flavors often contain unexpected notes. He opened one of the bottles for me to smell.
22: Oh my God, no!
21: Come, that's not that bad.
22: This is so
21: That's
22: bad.
21: Only, that's level one.
22: This is like stinky cheese.
21: Isn't that nice though?
22: No, it is not nice.
21: What flavor do you think this might go into that would be fantastic?
20: Tom says this aroma I was smelling is a key component in milks and cheeses. Also shows up in sweat and vomit. But also,
21: you might find it a little bit in, like, say, a ripe berry. When you're eating strawberry in the morning, perhaps you're getting a little bit of that.
22: Oh, and so if that weren't there, then the berry flavor might be...
21: meh. Yeah, just a...
22: be flat.
21: Yeah, it's kind of flat.
20: Tom says every year, scientists are discovering new interesting flavor compounds, new building blocks for him to play with. That's thanks to new scientific techniques and new kinds of flavor analyzing machines. But it's not just a lot of new flavors that we're seeing in the beverage aisle. There are also a lot of new types of beverages now. You know, the protein seltzers, the carbonated teas, those really popular fiber gut health sodas. Kristen Wemmer is the chief technical officer at Flavor Man. She is in charge of developing a lot of these new types of beverages. She let us taste one of her recent projects.
23: This one is a really cool one that we just finished. It is a hydration broth, a sports broth.
20: What?
23: Right?
20: This drink was yellow, like brownish Gatorade yellow. And it was sweet.
22: It's, I don't know how to describe this. It's pineapple flavored.
23: Yeah, tropical. There's beef broth in it.
22: No, are you drinking beef broth right now?
23: Yeah, pineapple it's flavored? Great that you don't even know.
20: The beverage industry keeps inventing new types of beverages because it's trying to invent new reasons for us to buy beverages. And this strategy has worked. Americans are now spending more money on beverages than ever before. As for why all this is happening now, that has to do with how the business of beverages itself has changed. David Defoe founded Flavor Man back in the 90s. He says back then, it used to be really hard for startups to get into the beverage industry.
24: In the old days, as I call it, it was dominated by big companies. It was really just Coke and Pepsi for soft drinks.
20: There especially weren't a lot of options for getting your drink manufactured. But then, around the 2010s...
24: all of a sudden, you know, there were all these small breweries popping up all over.
22: The
24: microbreweries, the brew pubs.
20: There were thousands of these new craft beer microbreweries, and a lot of them were happy to rent out their bottling or canning lines for small jobs, even more so now that people are drinking less alcohol. So, Dave says, there are now plenty of places, not just microbreweries, who are willing to do a small run for a new drink startup. So?
24: The barrier to entry has lowered significantly.
20: And when barriers to entry fall, what we consumers get is more variety, more choices. And in this case, some interesting new sodas. Jeff Guo, NPR News.
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15: You're listening to All Things Considered from NPR News. Arizona's 5th Congressional District is kind of an outlier. While Arizona is considered politically purple, the 5th, which is a relatively small district, it is reliably red. President Trump won there by roughly 20 points in 2024. It's fairly religious, with many members of The Church of Jesus Christ of Latter-day Saints. As NPR's Sage Miller reports, some of those voters are turned off by the Republican nominee in the district's open house race.
0: Kimberly Tate experienced an identity crisis when she became an independent in 2016. The Gilbert, Arizona resident and devout member of The Church of Jesus Christ of Latter-day Saints always considered herself to be conservative.
2: I'm not super progressive politically. I'm really pretty moderate.
0: But she doesn't align with the Republican Party under President Trump. This time, Trump isn't on the ballot, but there's another Republican Tate is struggling with. Mark Lamb, a former county sheriff and nominee for the 5th Congressional District. Lamb is also Mormon, but Tate questions his adherence to the faith as well as his political motivations.
2: From what I understand,

0: misconduct towards women, that does not speak well to me, to my children. Like, what is that teaching our children?
1: NPR interviewed multiple Mormon voters in the district. All of them were once staunch Republicans. They have since switched to independent, and none of them are voting for Lamb in November. Kim Fridkin is a political science professor at Arizona State University. She says the independent vote is critical for either candidate to win. Plus, Arizona voters are unhappy.
2: People are really feeling the effects of high gas prices, and housing prices are really high, and the water crisis is important in Arizona. And all of these things are really hitting people, where they live.
1: Fridkin added those issues may motivate low-interest voters like independents to turn out. Elizabeth Lee, the Democratic nominee for Arizona's 5th congressional district, thinks the needle is moving left. An internal poll Lee's campaign shared with NPR shows her picking up momentum among independents.
3: Independents are not for extremist politics, sets this race up for exactly what our recent polling showed.
1: The poll found her trailing behind Lamb by 3 to 5 points, which Lee says is within the margin of error. While the voters NPR spoke with believe Lamb will win, they've noticed more Mormons souring on partisan politics altogether. That, paired with a scandal-plagued Republican candidate, plus Trump's low approval rating, could make it a closer-than-expected race. Sage Miller, NPR News.
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8: This is GBH 89.7. I'm Arun Roth. Good to have you with us. Coming up, we'll hear from New York Times fashion reporter Jacob Gallagher on President Trump's apparent choice to wear a suit from the budget menswear chain Joss A. Bank. That's just ahead. Quiet night in local sports. Boston is back in action tomorrow when Philly comes to town. The Bruins host the Flyers at 1 p.m. and the Celtics host the 76ers at 8 p.m. Now here's GBH's Dave Epstein with the weather.
9: It looks as though most of the daylight hours will be dry for the upcoming holiday weekend. We do have a shot of rain Sunday night and early Monday. Tonight with clear skies, we're down near 40. Tomorrow, mostly sunny into the mid-60s. Winds will be lighter tomorrow, by the way. As we head for Saturday night, partly cloudy into the 40s. We're to the 60s on Sunday with those clouds increasing. Rain developing after sunset Sunday night. Should be out of here a couple of hours after sunrise on Monday. Temperatures in the 60s. Tuesday, partly sunny, also in the 60s. For GBH News, I'm Dave Epstein.
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11: 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I'm Mary Louise Kelly.
12: And I'm Elsa Chang. A South African lawyer who began her career defending Nelson Mandela and fighting apartheid has been awarded this year's Nobel Peace Prize. At 85, Navi Pillay is being recognized for a lifetime defending human rights and strengthening international law, which the Nobel Committee says is now under threat. The announcement came just hours before the Trump administration imposed sanctions on the International Criminal Court, an institution that the president has long criticized and where Pillay used to work. Kate Bartlett in Johannesburg has more.
13: Last year's Nobel Peace Prize winner, Venezuelan opposition politician Maria Corina Machado, famously gave her prize to President Trump, who has often said he deserved

0: to win it. This year's winner, Navi Pillay, joked she could follow suit.
1: Thank you very much. Thank you very much. If you clap a little bit more, I may share this prize with the trumpet.
0: But all jokes aside, Nobel Committee Chair Jorgen Watne-Friedenes said Pillay had been awarded the prize for her major role in establishing the global legal order, which he said was now under attack.
2: The institutions that uphold international law is under tremendous pressure, sanctions and attack. In the world we are living in, with more conflicts than in a long time.
0: Fittingly for a woman who's dedicated her life to bringing war criminals to justice, Pillay learned she had won while attending a conference in Nuremberg, Germany, where top Nazis were tried after the Holocaust. In remarks to the press, she echoed the Nobel Committee's warning about threats to the legal order.
3: This worsening reality is particularly visible with the attacks on the International Criminal Court.
0: Hours after her remarks, in an announcement that had been long anticipated, U.S. Secretary of State Marco Rubio said the U.S. was imposing sanctions on the War Crimes Tribunal in The Hague, calling it a rogue court.
4: America never joined the court. We don't need that court, and we don't want it.
0: President Trump has long railed against the ICC, which has issued arrest warrants for Russia's Vladimir Putin related to the invasion of Ukraine, and Israel's Prime Minister Benjamin Netanyahu over the war in Gaza. Netanyahu slammed Pillay's Peace Prize win in a statement on Friday because she recently oversaw a UN Commission report that concluded Israel had committed genocide in Gaza, a charge Israel denies. Netanyahu said the Nobel Committee had, quote, lost its moral compass. But her home country, South Africa, applauded Pillay's milestone.
5: Congratulations to her because she's the fifth South African to receive the Nobel Prize and the first woman.
0: South Africa's new ambassador to Washington, Ralph Mayer, was among those celebrating the achievement. Pillay joins fellow South African laureates Albert Luthuli and Archbishop Desmond Tutu, as well as Nelson Mandela and F.W. de Klerk, who shared the prize in 1993 for their role in ending apartheid.
5: We as South Africans are very, very proud of her. Navi Pillay made us very proud.
0: Mayer told NPR she was a product of the South African legal order that was established at the start of democracy following the end of apartheid. But Pillay's award comes amid a diplomatic low point between the U.S. and South Africa. President Trump has falsely accused the government of persecuting its white minority and criticized its genocide case against Israel. Kate Butlett, NPR News, Johannesburg.
6: On stage at a political rally in Nebraska on Monday, President Trump was wearing what he pretty much always wears, dark suit, white shirt, solid tie. But at one point he stopped, stood still, opened his suit jacket wide, and flashed the lining. Well, cameras clicked, and they captured the tag stitched into that glossy blue lining, Joseph A. Bank. President Trump, a billionaire wearing an affordable suit. Among those intrigued was Jacob Gallagher, fashion reporter at the New York Times. He's on the line from the New York Times newsroom. Hey there, Jacob.
7: Hi.
6: Hi. All right, so for people who are not into menswear, not familiar with the brand, describe Joseph A. Bank.
7: It's funny that you say not into menswear because Joseph A. Bank is one of those brands that if you're not at all into clothes, you might still know because they are kind of ubiquitous.
6: They're at your neighborhood mall often.
7: Yeah, exactly, exactly. They're probably not far from where a lot of your listeners are sitting. There's a Joseph A. Bank chain or location somewhere, and they sell pretty much what you would call an affordable suit, a cheaper suit. Mm-hmm. They sit on the kind of budget end of the suiting market. That's to say they sell for around $500, I would say, is kind of the medium price of a Joseph A. Bank suit. The suit that Trump was wearing appeared to be from its traveler line, which is right in that kind of $500, $600 price range, depending on when you check the Joseph A. Bank store or website, because they are the kind of brand that always seems to be running some kind of sale.
6: Okay. So nothing wrong with a discounted, nothing wrong with an affordable suit. But in the past, President Trump has talked about wearing suits from Italian company Brioni. Their suits would cost, what, something like 10 times that and higher.
7: Yeah, just about 10 times that right now. Trump, for years and through his spokespeople, would say that he wore Brioni, or sometimes there was a tailor in Brooklyn, Martin Greenfield. He was a custom tailor who dressed a number of presidents. Uh-huh. We we're always told this, kind of, but, you know, obviously there's not much evidence of him flashing his jacket then to show that they were Brioni.
6: You have a great line in your piece, I'm quoting you, "If Brioni is a two Michelin star meal, Joseph A. Bank is fast food."
7: Yeah, and that's really kind of the point here is it's not like this is the Joseph A. Bank suit is bad. It's, you know, it'll do the job, so to speak, but it is just quite a different class of suit than what he wore in the past.
6: In your story, you raise a question which boils down to, was this political messaging? We're in a hot election season, elections are upon us, and affordability is very much on voters' minds.
7: I think that that could absolutely be a part of this. And it's funny because in spite of it being more affordable, I wouldn't say, and this might be splitting hairs, that it's Trump presenting himself in a man of the people kind of way, because obviously a lot of people in America don't wear suits at all right now. At a Trump rally, there's pretty much always one guy wearing a suit. It's Trump. And that's kind of it. But I also do think that what it does probably boil down to is more so that Joseph A. Bank is a very conservative looking suit. It's a very traditional cut. It's a larger cut. Going back decades, he's really dressed in a very conservative businessman manner from the 1980s.
6: No Italian flash here. Okay, Jacob, are you ready for the most important question?
7: Sure.
6: How did the president look? Did he pull off the Joseph A. Bank suit?
7: I think Trump at this point, that fit of suit is what clearly he likes. It's obviously not kept up with the times, but I would say in regards to how Trump looks, he looks standard Trump. And that means it's a bit of a bigger fit. It's a bit boxier and there's really no shape or cut to it, but it's what you expect him to look like at this point.
6: Jacob Gallagher, he covers fashion and style for the New York Times. Thank you.
7: Thank you very much.
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13: Most Americans oppose new data centers, but in some struggling rural areas, they represent a financial opportunity that dwarfs any other possible investment.
14: It's like comparing the Earth to the Milky Way galaxy. It's huge. I mean, it is massive.
13: This is GBH's All Things Considered. With Elsa Chang and Sasha Pfeiffer, I'm Arun Roth. It's Friday, October 9th. Coming up, midterm election polls are everywhere, but how much can one data point tell about who will win in November? And on this week's Joybeat, the head of Doctors Without Borders talks about hope and optimism while responding to global crises.
15: To bring about these instances of care where you really respect the dignity of that person sitting in front of you. It's such a beautiful thing.
13: Those stories and all the day's news coming up right after these headlines.
16: Live from NPR News in Washington, I'm Ryland Barton. President Trump says the U.S. will obtain diesel fuel from Russia, relaxing years of U.S. pressure on Moscow to combat prices ahead of midterms. Trump said on social media that he struck the deal with Russian President Vladimir Putin in a phone call. The announcement comes after President Trump signed a sweeping sanctions law against Russia last month to clamp down on Russia's energy economy over the Ukraine war. Hours after an international humanitarian legal expert was awarded the Nobel Peace Prize, the State Department announced sanctions on the International Criminal Court. Secretary of State Marco Rubio has vowed to dismantle the world's only standing war crimes tribunal, as NPR's Michelle Kellerman reports.
17: Secretary Rubio says the U.S. will ban transactions with what he calls a rogue court, cutting off its resources and crippling its ability to operate.
4: America never joined the court. We don't need that court, and we don't want it.
17: The ICC was set up as a court of last resort for victims of war crimes, crimes against humanity, and genocide. The U.S. protested an investigation into Afghanistan, which could have implicated U.S. service members. The ICC closed that investigation. The U.S. also opposes the arrest warrant against Israeli Prime Minister Benjamin Netanyahu over the war in Gaza. The ICC says in a statement that it will not be deterred, but its fate now rests in the hands of the states that created it. Michelle Kellerman, NPR News, Washington.
16: President Trump has picked conservative commentator Katie Zachariah to be his new White House press secretary. It comes after the departure of Caroline Leavitt in August. Zachariah has been an advisor for Trump's Truth Social platform and briefly served as a spokesperson for the Department of Homeland Security. Hurricane Isaias is forecast to make landfall tonight on the northern Gulf Coast. NPR's Debbie Elliott reports it's now a powerful Category 3 hurricane with 115-mile-an-hour winds.
18: National Hurricane Center Director Michael Brennan says Isaias is on track to hit northwest Florida.
19: This powerful hurricane expected to make landfall this evening into the late night hours and then move quickly inland across portions of the Florida Panhandle and up into Alabama as we go through the overnight hours into Saturday.
18: He says hazards will be a storm surge of 6 to 9 feet, damaging winds, and rainfall up to 15 inches. Brennan says expect widespread power outages, tornadoes, and flash flooding as the storm moves inland over the southeastern U.S. Isaias is the first hurricane of the Atlantic season, which has until now been dampened by a strong El Nino weather pattern. Debbie Elliott, NPR News, Crestview, Florida.
16: Families headed by someone aged 75 or older are now America's wealthiest, while the youngest families saw their wealth decline in the past 3 years. That's according to the Federal Reserve's Survey of Consumer Finances. It underscores how robust stock market gains have made wealthy American families even richer. This is NPR News.
13: From the GBH newsroom, I'm Arun Roth. The murder trial of former Stoughton police officer Matthew Farwell got underway in federal court today with opening statements. GBH's Diane Adame has the details.
20: Prosecutors say Farwell killed Sandra Birchmore and her unborn baby to hide a sexual relationship that began when she was a minor. The defense admits Farwell made regrettable mistakes, but says Birchmore killed herself after he ended the relationship. Outside the Moakley courthouse, Birchmore's close friend, Jean Folletti, said she hopes Farwell will be held accountable.
21: She needs her final justice, and that is him behind bars for the rest of his life and anybody else who was involved to go along with it.
20: The trial resumes Tuesday with witness testimony. It's expected to last about 5 weeks. Diana Dame, GBH News.
13: International education researchers are questioning the Trump administration's claim that Harvard, MIT, and seven other research universities are committing visa fraud. The Labor Department subpoenaed the universities this week, alleging they're using international researchers to drive down wages for American graduate students. It says visa holders make up 60% of those hires. Chris Glass studies international education at Boston College. He says the government has provided no proof to support that claim.
22: It's incumbent upon the administration to produce the evidence behind its pretty substantial claims against these universities.
13: Glass says publicly available data from the visa program don't include wages, and high visa rates may simply reflect the concentration of international students in science and engineering. Harvard and MIT say they're reviewing the subpoenas. State officials say the recent nor'easter and the rain it brought were not enough to substantially ease drought conditions. The Massachusetts Drought Management Task Force voted yesterday to maintain drought levels for the Cape Cod region and Nantucket, which are in significant drought. Co-chair Vandana Rao says it's been over 2 years.
1: We are in a drought, and now in our third year of this drought, which began in June of 2024.
13: The task force members added that the rain has been helpful and it's still possible for conditions to improve in the coming weeks as the water continues to percolate deeper into the ground. The rest of the state is now considered to be in either normal conditions or only mild drought. Lows in the 40s overnight, expecting a mix of sun and clouds tomorrow with highs in the 60s. Sunday expecting a cloudy day with scattered showers in the afternoon, highs in the 60s. Right now it is 65 degrees in Boston.
16: 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John Ludwig Taylor solves murder cases like a game of chess in this BritBox original mystery. Ludwig Season 2, streaming October 13th at BritBox.com.
6: This is All Things Considered from NPR News. I'm Mary Louise Kelly in Washington.
2: And I'm Elsa Chang in Culver City, California. A flurry of polls in recent weeks have landed as the midterm election draws closer. Recent surveys show Democrats ahead in key districts and states, but with the election still weeks away, how much can these polls really predict? Well, we asked senior political editor and correspondent Domenico Montanaro to come by and help us understand what to make of all these numbers. Hi, Domenico.
3: Hey there.
2: All right, so there are so many polls out there, a lot of data. How should people be interpreting these numbers that they're seeing?
3: The only thing people need to know at this point is that the compass is certainly pointing in Democrats' direction. And that's really all you need to know from a horse race perspective. And that's because we are so expecting in our society such specificity
2: yes.
3: out of polls when they're really not. They're kind of more of a fuzzy target with a margin of error. And people don't think about that all the time because yeah. we have such close elections, we're so closely divided, that telling people that, you know, a 2-point race means it could be 3 points lower or 3 points higher, and that the other person might even have the lead. That's not very satisfying to
2: right.
3: people.
2: No, but humans hunger for certainty.
3: That's right. You know, and when it comes to horse race polling, really, it's not the best use of polling. There's so much better stuff underneath. I mean, I look at horse race polling as like the sprinkles on ice cream. Like, I like sprinkles,
2: yeah,
3: right?
2: Me
3: a lot
2: too.
3: Of people like sprinkles. But if you just eat sprinkles, you're just going to get a mouthful of wax, right? I mean, you got to, the good stuff, the best stuff is underneath.
2: Exactly. I want to know more about what is underneath. So tell me about the bowl of ice cream that you're gleaning from the numbers.
3: Yeah, I'll stop the ice cream metaphor. But, you know, what I'm looking at are things like job approval ratings over time, issues over time and how people feel about things, the intensity of opposition, especially in a midterm year, which can really determine whether or not a president's party loses seats and by how many, you know, which issues matter most and to which groups, which party is more trusted to handle those issues and who they blame for the problems that they see the country having. Those are more interesting,
2: yeah.
3: Certainly gives you more depth, and you can tell a better story out of that.
2: I agree. There are all these other factors to look at, but if one were to look at polls, what do you look for in terms of determining whether the data is reputable or high quality?
3: Yeah, so look, for me, I'm looking at high-quality polls and giving more weight to those in my mind anyway. Mm-hmm. And those are polls that are rigorously conducted. They're multimodality. In other words, they're trying to find people not just on landlines or cell phones, but they're trying to get them by text or online and trying to do all of those things together. And most importantly, they're transparent. If you can't find a methodology, that is a major red flag of whether or not you should or should not trust a poll.
2: Got it. What are some other red flags that show a poll might not be so great?
3: Does it have a long track record? Is this a pollster that we've seen often in a state in particular? Because I have to tell you, state polling versus national polling is very different and much lower quality.
2: State polling is.
3: Yeah. So when we're talking about these Senate races, there's a lot of polls right now out there that are just not well conducted, or they're done by AI, but they're by some company that I've never heard of and I can't find their methodology for. You got to be a little skeptical of that. And I think when it comes to the national polls, they tend to be a little bit better because they're backed often by bigger media outlets that understand what the better polling outfits are, and they try to hire them. For example, we work with Maris, a very high-quality pollster, conducts our national poll with PBS News. Maris also does some state polling for other outlets. Siena College, for example, does polling, obviously, with the New York Times. And there's a whole host of other polls that do a good job. The Fox News poll, for example, is very good. They hire a Democratic and a Republican firm that go and conduct their surveys. NBC News does the same thing, where they have a Democratic and a Republican firm conduct their polls as well. So, you know, there are good, high-quality polls. There are fewer of them in the states, really because of the decline in local journalism and the lack of money that's available to pay for that kind of good, rigorous, frequent polling that's really necessary to measure in a campaign. Because remember, polls are not predictive. They are snapshots during the time that they were conducted and by that particular pollster. They're not supposed to be for, oh, here's what's going to happen. Now it's October in 3 weeks when the game hasn't even been played yet, when the votes haven't even been cast.
0: That is NPR's Domenico Monaro. Thank you so much for your guidance.
3: You're so welcome.
6: All right. If there is one thing liberal Democrats, MAGA Republicans, and most Americans in between might agree on, it's data centers. Cities and counties across the country are blocking them over water and power usage, noise pollution, AI concerns. But as Frank Morris of member station KCUR reports, data center development can look pretty attractive in a struggling rural town.
5: A weedy soybean field on a brick road 2 miles from the half-empty downtown tiny Osawatomie, Kansas, has long been a headache for city manager Brett Glendenning. It's an unused business park, one of many scattered across rural America.
14: The two parcels that are in question that the city owns have been zoned industrial for well over 20 years. It's always been planned and hoped that this would eventually happen, not necessarily a data center, but any sort of commercial development.
5: It's not easy drawing any sort of commercial development to a place like Osawatomie, a working-class town of about 4,000, just a little too far from Kansas City. But now, developers have targeted this field for a mid-sized data center, when they say could bring as much as $10 billion worth of new buildings and equipment. That's enough to buy every bit of taxable real estate in Osawatomie 239 times. Glendenning says it would dwarf any other investment here.
14: It's like comparing the Earth to the Milky Way galaxy. It's huge. It is massive.
5: Glendenning says the data center plan that developers are pitching could spin off some $40 million a year in taxes and fees, more than doubling the city's budget. It might even replace Osawatomie's long-lost financial base, the railroad. John Fletcher, who volunteers at the Osawatomie History and Railroad Museum, says the Missouri Pacific pulled up stakes almost 50 years ago, taking hundreds of jobs and much of the town's economic lifeblood with it.
7: We've never recovered from that, and it's just hard to replace.
5: Now, with scant industry and not so much as a grocery store, Osawatomie leans on homeowners for almost 80% of its property tax revenue. Fletcher says the city desperately needs to expand its tax base, but he's not sure about the data center proposal.
7: I'm neither for or against it. There's just not enough information for me yet, but this town has to do something or it's probably going to go under.
5: Still, data center is a hard sell here.
23: It's going to be used to trample on our liberties and our freedom.
5: Lee Brewer also worries that the data center will leave Osawatomie short of water and electricity. Michael Hursley, a retired Walmart manager, wants to use the site for diversified organic farming. He's worried about the AI boom going bust, and he doesn't trust the people bankrolling the industry.
24: The billionaires know how to play these country towns, and it's like the Dodgers playing a little league team. The people around here don't know how to play that game, or they don't know the level they're playing at.
5: The town's not dealing with big corporations yet, just developers trying to line up the land, power, water, and permits for a future builder. Charles Tinsley is with MDH Partners in Atlanta, the money behind the Osawatomie proposal. He says the data center would use less water than a golf course and contract for its own electricity, all the while spinning off millions in fees and taxes.
25: They're just going to be sitting on the edge of town, earning cash for the city. That's all that they're going to do. They're not going to be asking for tons of tax breaks. They're not going to be consuming a bunch of municipal services. They're not going to be adding more students to the classroom.
5: Tinsley says data centers are a lot like the railroads that built towns like Osawatomie in the 1800s. They're fundamental to commerce and bound to be built somewhere. Be that as it may, 19-year-old Michaela Bowers just doesn't care.
8: the pros and cons don't really matter to me in a way because I'm not sticking around. So I plan to leave the town, not because of the data center, but personally because there's not much in the town for me.
5: So places like Osawatomie have to balance the potential downsides of data centers against the need to do something to keep their young people and their economic vitality from ebbing away. For NPR News, I'm Frank Morris in Kansas City.
0: Taylor Swift has unseated Ella Langley, at least for now. That means Langley's record-breaking streak on the pop charts has been interrupted, and Swift has yet another record of her own. Stephen Thompson of NPR Music has more.
9: Ella Langley's Choosin' Texas has spent 24 weeks at number one on the Billboard Hot 100. But for this week, at least, in the spirit of the song, she's been overshadowed by another woman. That is, of course, Taylor Swift, who debuts at number one with her latest single, Patient Zero. It's one of four new songs from an expanded version of her latest album, The Life of a Showgirl. The addition of Patient Zero, Cleveland, Pink Clouding, and Babylon has kept the internet buzzing with critiques. Reviews have been especially mixed for Cleveland, which finds the singer performing a victory lap of sorts as she dunks on the haters and celebrates her marriage to football star Travis Kelce. The song's haters were no match for a huge streaming audience that gobbled up all four of the new tracks. In fact, with Ella Langley's Choosin' Texas dropping to number two, Taylor Swift has managed to wrangle four of the week's top five songs. The release of an expanded edition was also good news for The Life of a Showgirl itself. Thanks to huge streaming numbers for its four new songs, as well as a fresh round of digital sales, the album leaps from number 21 all the way back to number one. It sets a new all-time record in the process. When The Life of a Showgirl came out last fall, its songs filled the entire Billboard Top 10, led by The Fate of Ophelia at number one. Which means that this week, The Life of a Showgirl has become the first album in history to spawn 14 top 10 hits. Stephen Thompson, NPR Music.
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10: 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So what happens to a college's mission when the institution itself disappears?
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10: I'm Kirk Carapeza. We're speaking with the last president of Wheelock College and examining how struggling schools are reinventing themselves on the latest episode of College Uncovered. 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
13: This is GBH 89.7. I'm Arun Roth. Coming up, we'll have details on the high school winner of NPR's annual student podcast challenge. It's a quiet night in local sports. Boston is back in action tomorrow when Philly comes to town. The Bruins host the Flyers at 1 p.m. and the Celtics host the 76ers at 8 p.m. Now here's GBH's Dave Epstein with the weather.
12: We have clear skies tonight, and the moon will be coming up very, very late at night. It's a new moon across the area, so it's going to be dark. Temperatures right around 40 degrees, mostly sunny for tomorrow. Temperatures in the mid-60s. Wind will be light. As we head for Sunday, we're going to start in the 40s, end up in the 60s. You'll also start with sunshine and end up with clouds. Sunday night, some rain around the area. It's a shot of rain. It's quick. Temperatures in the 50s. It's the remnants of the hurricane, which by then will have gone into the Gulf and moved up into our area. And then as we head for Monday, rain early, then clearing. Temperatures in the 60s. For GBH News, I'm Dave Epstein.
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13: This is GBH's All Things Considered. I'm Arun Roth. It's time now for the Joy Beat, a weekly moment when we focus on good news and the people doing the hard work to make the world a better place. This week, we're examining what drives people who put themselves on the front lines to help when crisis strikes. Dr. Javed Abdelmonem is International President of Doctors Without Borders, the humanitarian medical organization with projects in more than 70 countries. The group was recently honored with the Elizabeth B. Wines Humanitarian Award from the Harvard Humanitarian Initiative, in part for its unwavering commitment to principled humanitarian action grounded in independence, neutrality, and impartiality. Dr. Javed Abdelmonem joins us now to talk more about hope in the face of suffering and adversity. Javed, thanks for joining us.
1: Thank you for having me, Arun.
13: Great to have you, because I know you are a very busy individual. You received the award earlier this week. Have you had time to celebrate?
1: Well, you know, I think the reception itself was a celebration, and it was a celebration of sort of connection and networking of sorts. I mean, we're humanitarians at Doctors Without Borders. Our business, so to speak, is humans and their well-being. And it was an immense pleasure to receive this award on behalf of all of my colleagues globally. But what was so special, especially, is that the Harvard Humanitarian Initiative is this sort of scientific, clinical, practitioner, academic institute of conveners of everything to do with humanitarian work and how to improve that and make it more effective and person-centered and community-centered. And it was just a real celebration in that moment to be connected to so many like-minded individuals, specialists, professionals, but each of us and each of them caring individuals in this sector, so to speak, of delivering humanitarian aid.
13: I want to talk about all of that, but more for a moment on this particular moment, because this recognition is coming at a particularly difficult time. We've talked on this show about how the global aid network has shrunk, and shrunk doesn't seem a strong enough word for what's happened with, say, USAID. One expert from the Council on Foreign Relations called 2025 the worst humanitarian year on record. With that context, can you talk about what it means to receive this recognition in that context?
1: Well, it's a good question. I mean, of course, we don't do what we do for the recognition of it. But of course, it always feels positive to be recognized for that. The point is that the moment of time where we find ourselves right now is one of great danger and ever-increasing needs. 2025 was also the year with the highest number of interstate conflicts since World War II, and the greatest number of fatalities since the Rwandan genocide. In that context, you've had the gutting of the global aid and global health systems, not just by the US, but also by multiple governments of Europe as well. And we've seen the effects of that where we work. I myself was working in Khartoum, the capital of Sudan, which is in its fourth year of civil war. It started in April 2023. And when the cuts were announced in January 25, I was there working. I was a medical team leader in a hospital. We were doing outbreak and outreach services, but also ER and maternal services and pediatrics. And I had practically overnight four or five different organizations coming to me to say, we've just been cut. Can you support us and fill the gap? And though MSF itself is independent and not affected by government cuts, we don't take government money anywhere in the world. We're not a nation state. We're not limitless in our resources. And of course, we can't cover all the gaps left behind by those in power. So it was a very desperate situation. And we're seeing it across the world. We see it particularly in refugee camps with food rations being cut. We see it particularly in services for sexual and reproductive health. We see it in services for HIV across the world. And it's in that context of increasing conflicts, as I said, so an even more dangerous world, It's lovely to receive the recognition, as I said, but of course, we want to center the people that we're there to assist, the communities that we're there to aid, and make sure that their plights and their needs are seen by everybody.
13: Tell us about how you decided to join Doctors Without Borders originally. You joined first in 2009, is that correct?
1: That is. I mean, in medical school in the year 2000 was the first time I came across MSF. I use the French acronym, Médecins Sans Frontières means Doctors Without Borders in French, and it was originated in France. So we go by MSF, but of course, Doctors Without Borders or DWB. So I first came across MSF in the year 2000, which was the middle year of my medical schooling. And I volunteered with them at that stage in a campaign around access to medicines. And once I came to know the organization in that capacity, I thought, this is where I want to be. And I finished medical school, started some of my specialization in emergency medicine, and then applied in 2009 and first did my first deployment to Iraq in Basra, in the second city of Iraq in the south.
13: I think about the last 15, 16 years and all of the horrendous global conflict there has been at that time. I'm wondering, was there a point in there? I can't imagine you're a person that ever doubted your mission, but was there a point where it actually solidified for you that this is why I'm doing this?
1: I think one of the most profound experiences I have ever had were in Haiti. It's a country within the sort of American sphere right here in the Caribbean. And I went there after the earthquake and then worked through that into the cholera epidemic that broke out there. And wow. Really, that was only the second time I worked for MSF, straight after Iraq. And I'd never quite seen so much avoidable death, I have to say. And it affected me very personally, being a clinician coming from a high resource setting in the UK, to see that was devastating. But I really got to learn the power of being present as an international organization that insists on finding a way to stay in proximity with people and communities in need, that, you know, expressing our solidarity for every human, no matter who they are and where they are. And we get up and we move ourselves and we join our teammates. And actually, 8 to 9 out of every team member in MSF is from that local context. Hmm. And someone like me has an enormous privilege to be flown in and to join my Haitian team members, for example, and to bring about these instances of care where you really respect the dignity of that person sitting in front of you. And as a clinician, it's such a beautiful thing. It's just such an endeavor. It's really energizing and makes me feel a strong sense of purpose.
13: That's Dr. Javed Abdelmanem, International President of Médecins Sans Frontières. Javed, it's been so wonderful talking with you. Thank you so much for your time and for all that you do.
1: Thank you very much, Erin. Thank you.
13: This is GBH's All Things Considered.

0: This is GBH 89.7. I'm Arun Roth. Coming up, Hurricane Isaias is poised to make landfall on the Gulf Coast near the Alabama-Florida border. It will be the first hurricane to make landfall in the U.S. since 2024. That's just ahead.
1: Every family has that holiday story. You know the one. The snowstorm, the kitchen catastrophe, the gift that disappeared, the party that nearly fell apart, and the person who somehow saved the whole thing. We're looking for true personal stories about the person who came through when it mattered most to turn a holiday disaster into a tale worth telling. 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
0: Still to come on All Things Considered, Boston is improving its local emergency response with new EMTs, and local voices are remembering legendary NASA engineer Margaret Hamilton. Those stories and more coming up right after the latest national headlines from NPR.
4: Live from NPR News in Culver City, California, I'm Dwayne Brown. Hurricane Isaias is now a powerful Category 3 storm on track to make landfall tonight near Alabama and the Florida Panhandle. The Gulf Coast is home to much of the nation's oil industry, and operators have been preparing for days. NPR's Willa Rubin has more.
5: Shell and BP evacuated personnel from offshore facilities close to the storm's path. Chevron also evacuated offshore rigs in the area. These kinds of precautions are typical when there's a hurricane, and oil analysts are not expecting major disruptions from the storm. That's because most of the nation's oil infrastructure and refineries are further west. Refineries are what turn oil into the things that we use, like gasoline and diesel. The two major refineries that are in the storm's path make up 2.5% of the total U.S. refining capacity. But of course, there's less gasoline and diesel to go around these days due to the wars in Iran and Ukraine. So every little bit counts. Willa Rubin, NPR News.
4: A new federal forecast projects record electricity use in the U.S. this year and next, partly due to the rapid growth of artificial intelligence. NPR's Windsor Johnston tells us rising electricity demand is already pushing up prices in some parts of the country.
6: The forecast comes from the Energy Information Administration. AI data centers need large amounts of power to run their computers and keep them cool. Costa Samaras directs Carnegie Mellon University's Scott Institute for Energy Innovation.
7: In places like the Mid-Atlantic, where electricity demand from data centers is rising very quickly, and there's not a lot of new electricity supply, electricity prices are going up.
6: Samara says expanding data centers can require costly power lines and other equipment. He says lawmakers need regulations that make those companies cover the costs.
4: This is NPR.
0: From the GBH Newsroom, I'm Arun Roth. At Faneuil Hall today, a ceremonial welcome to Boston EMS for 22 newly graduated EMTs.
8: We wish them good luck and Godspeed.
0: Boston's emergency services have been struggling to keep up with demand. 2 years ago, the median response time in Boston for the most urgent 911 calls was a little over 7 minutes. After the ceremony, Department Chief James Hooley told GBH News that they've been able to reduce that time by almost a minute. Hooley says bolstering the ranks should also address any union concerns about burnout and staff retention.
9: Having fresh blood, having new people in, that actually helps us to retain. I think that we're able to staff additional units. It spreads the load out, right? Many hands make light work.
0: Hooley says more EMTs on staff have also helped improve service in the Seaport and in Dorchester, where it had been faltering. Question 9 on this week's ballot is asking voters to repeal a state gun control law passed in 2024. A yes vote would keep the law in place, while a no vote would repeal it. Toby Leary chairs the No on 9 campaign that sponsored the question. He says the law is confusing and infringes on residents' Second Amendment constitutional rights.
10: Massachusetts has been passing gun control laws for the last 40 years. We've never had a ballot referendum. This one goes so far because it dictates the rules of arms, legal arms bearing activity.
0: Leary says Massachusetts already has some of the most strictest gun control regulations in the country, and the 2024 law does little to improve safety. Repeal opponents say, among other charges, the 2024 law restricts so-called ghost guns that have no traceable serial numbers. NASA engineer and longtime Cambridge resident Margaret Hamilton has died at the age of 90. Among her accomplishments, she led the team that programmed the flight software used in the Apollo moon landings. She worked at MIT from 1959 until the mid-1970s. Her former colleague, Peter Volante, told GBH's Curiosity Desk what it was like to work for her.
11: Margaret was a very good boss, and she would listen to you. She was just a very nice, she was very warm and interacted easily with everybody.
0: Hamilton received many awards and recognition for her work, including the Presidential Medal of Freedom given to her by President Obama in 2016. A memorial service in Cambridge is being planned for the spring. Lows in the 40s overnight, sunny, mix of sun and clouds tomorrow with highs in the 60s. Sunday expecting a cloudy day with scattered showers in the afternoon with highs in the 60s. Right now it is 64 degrees in Boston.
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13: This is All Things Considered from NPR News. I'm Elsa Chang in Culver City, California.
14: And I'm Mary Louise Kelly in Washington. Communities in South Alabama and the Florida Panhandle are hunkering down right now. Hurricane Isaias is expected to make landfall in just a few hours near Pensacola, Florida. And that is where we find NPR's Sergio Martinez-Beltran. Hey there, Sergio.
15: Hey.
14: Hey, so how are y'all doing? What are conditions in Pensacola?
15: You know, Mary Louise, full disclosure, I'm hunkering down in my hotel room. I was planning on doing this live hit outside, but conditions have quickly deteriorated. Mm. It's raining a lot and the wind has picked up. I think you might be able to hear it.
14: Yeah, I can indeed. Yeah. Sounds like rain pounding your window.
15: Yeah, so the trees are brushing against the window because of how strong the winds are right now. We are expecting Hurricane Isaias to make landfall in the Pensacola area around 7 p.m. Central Time. Right now, it is a Category 3 hurricane with sustained winds of 120 miles per hour. It is expected to weaken, but state officials, including Governor Ron DeSantis, are not taking it for granted.
16: There's a lot of prognostications that it's going to weaken before landfall because of the significant wind shear. Let's hope that that's the case, but we are planning to assume that that will not happen and that it will make landfall as a major hurricane.
14: Well, and the governor and other folks I know have been urging people, please take this seriously. I know he said this morning the state is ready. How ready? What has Florida been doing to prepare?
15: Yeah, the state is worried about the strong winds, of course, and the storm surge. You know, flash floodings are a big concern. That's why the state has ordered the evacuation of certain areas. Governor DeSantis says people should expect power outages and debris to be spread widely. But he says the state has been preparing for this moment. The state has marshaled 1,000 generators, millions of gallons of gasoline, diesel, and aviation fuel. It has also staged heavy machinery to remove debris and repair. And the governor says over 1 million bottles of water and food will be available for people to pick up after the storm has passed.
14: Well, and I imagine it's most people are, like, I hope, home safe and hunkered down. But to the extent you've been able to talk to folks, what are they telling you?
15: Many of the residents I've talked to say they were not expecting to have to deal with a hurricane this year. Mind you, the Atlantic hurricane season runs from June to November, but Hurricane Isaias is the first hurricane of the 2026 Atlantic season. You know, think about it. It's the first one in October, wow. And we haven't had a hurricane in the U.S. since 2024. I talked to a woman named Tracy Schnick. She works in Pensacola Beach, one of the evacuated zones. Even though the El Nino weather pattern suppresses hurricanes in the Atlantic, she says she thought they might get a hurricane late in the season.
17: I think we all started watching when they started reporting on El Nino, that it was going to be a super El Nino. Then we
18: kind of everybody's ears perked up that we felt like it's a good chance this year.
15: She is also hoping for Hurricane Isaias to weaken as it hits the Florida shore.
14: Oh, sounds like everybody is hoping that it will weaken. What about beyond the panhandle? What other areas are going to feel the impact of the hurricane?
15: So the National Hurricane Center says hurricane force winds are expected to spread as far as 100 miles inland from the coast of Alabama. Parts of the Florida panhandle could see as much as 15 inches of rain as the storm moves through. There is also a risk of tornadoes developing this afternoon in Alabama and the Florida panhandle, and tomorrow in Georgia and the Carolinas. So Hurricane Isaias will make itself felt and will dump a lot of rain across the southeast for the next few days.
14: NPR Sergio Martinez Beltran with rain and wind beating against his windows there in Pensacola. Thank you.
15: You're welcome.
19: What actually happens to a memory after the moment itself is gone?
20: That is Amit Bilagiri. He's a junior at Evergreen Valley High School in San Jose, California. Amit is the high school winner of NPR's Student Podcast Challenge. The contest received some 1,500 entries this year. NPR's Corey Turner and producer Janet Ujang Lee sat down with Amit at his home and have his story.
21: Hi. Amit Hi. Is sitting on a big sofa with his mom, Kalyani Urs, and the family dog at their feet.
22: This is Cosmo.
21: Amit says his winning podcast began with the kind of fight every teenager has with their parents.
19: Every night she would be mad at me and say, "Hey, Amit, why are you sleeping so late?"
22: It was a constant battle between us.
21: Amit's mom says she's often up till midnight working.
22: I used to ask him, "Why don't you sleep early, Amit, please? Amma, you're the one asking me. You sleep later than me."
19: And I was like, "I'm not really sleepy." And I found out that the sleep cycle for teenagers is actually delayed by a few hours. That means that teenagers, it's healthier for them to sleep later and then also wake up later.
21: His mom told him, "Whatever the reason, Amit, you need more sleep. You're getting forgetful."
22: "I keep asking you, did you submit this? Did you submit that? You forget. And so it clearly shows your memory is affected, you know? I mean, mine are to some extent, and I don't want the same thing to happen to you." And then he comes back and says, "No, I remember when I had fries with Scooter Mutta."
21: That's Amit's great-grandfather and a really important memory from a Burger King in Bangalore that we're going to circle back to in just a second. But first, this debate with his mom got him thinking, how does memory work? His mom, a big NPR listener, encouraged him to enter the Student Podcast Challenge.
19: There were entire weeks of my life I barely remember.
21: His winning podcast is called What Happens to Memories.
19: What I ate for lunch last Monday, what assignments I turned in, what someone said to me in the hallway three Tuesdays ago.
21: As a busy 16-year-old, Amit says he's struck by how much of his daily life just kind of disappears from his memory. He's also intrigued by the moments that do last.
19: Like being 6 years old in a bright restaurant in India. I'm sitting across from Scooter Mutta, as I fondly call my great-grandpa. He's 87. We are both wearing flimsy gold paper crowns, and we're sharing a plate of French fries. Just two kings eating fast food.
21: In this memory, nothing really happens.
19: I don't remember what we talked about, but I remember the salt on the fries, the energy of the room, and the way his crown sat, slightly crooked on his head. I started wondering, why does my brain let go of a math lecture from yesterday, but hold on to a paper crown from a decade ago?
21: And in his podcast, he offers a few different answers.
19: It turns out, memory isn't a filing cabinet. It's more like a construction site. And the foreman of that site is the amygdala.
21: And it's during sleep that our brains clean up that construction site. And the amygdala replays and encodes important memories. So his mom was right. We have to get enough sleep for the cleaning crew to do its job. It also doesn't help, Amit says, that many teens let phones get in the way of their memory making.
19: When we experience life through a screen, hunting for the right filter, the perfect caption, we experience it halfway, half online, half distracted, half present. And emotion is exactly what gives memories a better chance of sticking.
21: As an example, Amit says he spent time volunteering in a senior living community, and many of the people he's met there don't remember or talk about the big events of their lives. What's lasted are the memories of intense feeling, like Amit's memory of being six in a Burger King and feeling loved unconditionally by his great-grandfather.
19: Science can explain the neurons and the glymphatic system, but it doesn't fully explain why years later, seeing an old man on the street makes me feel a sudden pang of warmth and loss. I don't just see a stranger. I see a flicker of a gold paper crown.
21: Maybe memories are more than just stored information, Amit says at the end of his podcast. Maybe they're proof that something or someone really mattered. Corey Turner, NPR News, San Jose, California.
14: You're listening to All Things Considered from NPR News. He was a Hall of Fame football player and a legendary coach, known for his energy on the sidelines and in post-game interviews like this one with CBS Sports.
1: Man, this is what it's all about. I mean, people are getting snot knocked out of them out there. That's a good football game, boy. I mean, I don't care what the score was. They beat us, it was still a good football game. The people were hitting each other. That's what this is all about.
14: Mike Ditka, he led the Chicago Bears to the team's only Super Bowl win in 1986. He died today. He was 86 years old. Patrick Finley, sports reporter with the Chicago Sun-Times and Chicago Public Media, joins me to remember the man known as Iron Mike and coach of the Bears. Hi, Patrick.
2: The Bears. Very good. Very good.
14: One of the great SNL skits ever. Okay, I'm going to get people riled up at the very start by asking this. I mean, we mentioned Mike Ditka. He was a coach. He was also a great player in the NFL. Was he a better coach or better player?
2: Might have been a better player. He's one of the great players in the history of the sport. He last played a game for the Bears in 1966, and he still has more receiving yards than any tight end they've ever had. He was the first tight end ever inducted into the Pro Football Hall of Fame. So he was a star long before he was a coach. But then when he became the coach of the Bears, they won the Super Bowl at the end of the 1985 season. That's the only time in modern history the Bears have won a championship. They haven't been able to come close since. Ditka coached the Bears for 11 seasons and won 6 playoff games. In all the years since, the Bears have won 5.
14: Wow. You're there. You're with the

0: us. He cursed and smoked cigars and he didn't tolerate fools. It was a very Chicago thing. You know, the Bears have been around since 1920, and he's the most successful modern coach that they've ever had. And he was something that Chicagoans could rally behind. You know, the Cubs and the White Sox, you root for them depending on what part of Chicago you live in. Hockey isn't universal in Chicago. And, you know, we have the Blackhawks. Then you have the Bulls, who are a good 50 years younger than the Bears franchise is. So the Bears are kind of the thing that everybody here can agree on. And at least in that magical season in 1985, they all agreed on Mike Ditka.
1: We've got about 30 seconds left, but we were, you know, referencing the SNL sketch, the Bears. He had this whole big life off the field, too.
0: He did. Most of the Bears players I talked to today know him as a celebrity, not as a coach. He was in the Will Ferrell movie, Kicking and Screaming. I don't know whether you've seen that one. Showed up on a bunch of TV shows. The Superfans thing is still, I think, what most of pop culture knows him on, or knows him for, more so than his appearances on ESPN or at politics.
1: Right.
0: I'll tell you this, you can go to my grocery store and buy Ditka brand ribs,
1: Patrick,
0: and Italian beef.
1: Patrick Finley, remembering Mike Ditka. Patrick with the Chicago Sun-Times. It's NPR News.
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7: This is GBH 89.7. I'm Arun Roth. Coming up on All Things Considered, U.S. Immigration and Customs Enforcement shot a man in New York City. It raised tensions between the Trump administration and New York officials over the state's sanctuary policies. Details just ahead. Quiet night in local sports. Boston is back in action tomorrow when Philly comes to town. The Bruins host the Flyers at 1 p.m. and the Celtics host the 76ers at 8 p.m. Now here is GBH's Dave Epstein with the weather.
8: Clear skies overnight tonight. Temperatures will be chilly, down near 40 degrees. We're in the sunshine tomorrow into the mid-60s. And Sunday starts with sun, ends with clouds. Temperatures in the mid-60s. We got a shot of rain in here Sunday night. It's out by Monday morning, and then we should see some clearing developing. Temperatures in the mid to upper 60s. Tuesday right now, partly sunny, mid to upper 60s. For GBH News, I'm Dave Epstein.
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1: On a Friday, it's All Things Considered from NPR News. I'm Mary Louise Kelly.
12: And I'm Elsa Chang. New York's mayor and governor want immigration agents to stop operating in New York City. This is after an ICE agent shot a man there yesterday. Federal officials say the man tried to run agents down. Reporter Steve Kastenbaum says this has set off a fight between the Trump administration and New York officials over the state's sanctuary policies.
13: It was a chaotic scene in Upper Manhattan where the shooting took place. Police pushed back protesters who surrounded a law enforcement vehicle as it tried to leave the area. The window on the car had been smashed. Speaking outside the hospital where the victim was treated, Mayor Zoran Mamdani said the shooting took place in a busy residential area.
14: School had just gotten out. The street was crowded with families and children. When ICE agents opened fire, a five-year-old child was in the back seat of the car. Thank God that child is physically unharmed.
13: Marcos Charles is in charge of enforcement and removal operations.

0: allegations at ICE. He said at a briefing in Washington that this was a man who they've tried to arrest in the past. When they cornered him Thursday afternoon, Charles said he refused orders to get out of his car.
1: He then accelerated his vehicle, smashing into two of our government ICE vehicles, and then weaponized his vehicle and proceeded to accelerate going towards other officers.
0: That's when one of the agents opened fire. A bullet fragment hit the man in his neck. Federal officials identified him as 28-year-old Oscar Belgal, an undocumented Dominican immigrant with a criminal conviction and several arrests for robbery and other charges. Homeland Security Secretary Mark Wayne Mullen claimed he's associated with a gang and they had an order out for him to be detained.
2: This individual is a threat to our community. He was on probation. The state of New York knew he was illegal and they chose to release him back into the streets and into the community.
0: New York's sanctuary policies prevent local cops from holding immigrants who ICE wants detained so they can be deported. The policy dates back to the Obama years. Daniel Stageman is the director of research at the John Jay College of Criminal Justice. He said it's the job of police here to fight crime, not enforce federal immigration policy.
3: New York City's policies do not prevent federal agencies from imposing those immigration consequences, but they are not the responsibility of New York City's criminal justice agencies.
0: New York's police department released body cam footage Friday from officers who arrived at the scene after the shooting. It shows the wounded man on the ground in handcuffs and an ICE agent dressed in a yellow construction vest holding a rifle. The police officers rushed the man to the hospital. The mayor and New York's governor called on ICE to end their activities in the city. For NPR News, I'm Steve Kastenbaum in New York.
4: This is GBH's All Things Considered. I'm Arun Roth. School policies around the country are zeroing in on trans students. A new report states that basic protections for queer people are now increasingly dependent on where the person lives. And it's LGBTQ plus History Month. Plus, poet Elizabeth Alexander's latest book explores how to bring people together in a disconnected world. That's all on this week's episode of Under the Radar with Callie Crossley. And host Callie Crossley is here with us to tell us more. Callie, welcome back.
5: Thank you.
4: So it is LGBTQ plus History Month, and you have your LGBTQ plus news roundtable on the show to give us the latest updates. What's going on in Massachusetts that we should be paying attention to right now?
5: Well, there's a lot to talk about, Arun, and one of them is a recent report by Gliston and the Trevor Project. One of the findings that really stuck out to me was that 56% of trans, non-binary, and gender-expansive students who were surveyed attend a school with at least one discriminatory policy, meaning perhaps they can't use a bathroom that corresponds with their gender expression, or teachers are not allowed to use their preferred pronouns or chosen name. And those policies lead them to miss school a lot, sometimes to the level of it being legally described as truancy or absenteeism. It's a real problem, and it's even worse for queer students of color. Here's what Jansen Wu, who's Senior Vice President of Project Development and Sustainability at the Trevor Project, had to say about it.
6: We know that schools are where young people are spending the majority of their days. And when they are affirming, when they are safe, when they are inclusive, then young people thrive. And when the opposite is true, then they're not able to learn.
4: The findings are jarring, Callie, though they really scan with what we're seeing in the headlines the last few years. What else did you cover?
5: Well, we talked about another recent study that found that where queer people live in the U.S. is increasingly determining their basic freedoms. We also discussed two legal battles in New England, one in New Hampshire, where four transgender young people are suing the Trump administration because of an upcoming Medicaid ban on gender-affirming care for minors, and a Massachusetts case involving the Department of Children and Families that has caught nationwide attention. So you'll definitely want to tune in and hear our experts discuss all of that and more.
4: A lot to discuss. Then you've got your October book club selection. Tell us about this month's pick.
5: So this month's selection is Elizabeth Alexander's new book, Signals Across Vast Distances, Essays and Tales. And if you're thinking, wait, do I know that name? You may know her from being the inaugural poet for President Barack Obama back in 2009. And she's back this fall with a new book that's a combination of poetry, prose, and art. But what has stuck with me about this book is that it's asking us not just to think and reflect on our own lives, but to act. Here's Elizabeth talking about that call to action.
7: Gloria Steinem prescribes that people commit one outrageous act every day, and I would say one courageous act, be it an act of kindness, speaking up when the butterflies in your stomach say no, admitting when you have been wrong, pushing past where your knowledge stops, through the discomfort of unknowing, always speaking truth to power. Strong communities know the most potent and useful challenges come from within.
4: Nice. That is rousing. I like that. And knowing this is a book written by a poet, it's got to be beautifully written, yeah?
5: Absolutely. 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
5: Thank you.
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15: 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What matters to you?
4: The Pentagon says it will live stream the Fort Hood shooter's execution by firing squad.
16: Public executions have typically been held in authoritarian countries to instill fear in the population and to show the power of the government.
4: This is GBH's All Things Considered. With Elsa Chang and Sasha Pfeiffer, I'm Arun Roth. It's Friday, October 9th. Coming up, in Alabama, Republicans have redrawn congressional maps in their favor. Some voters feel marginalized.
17: From time to time, we have seen no integrity in this election process.
4: And opening statements came today in the trial of former Stoughton police officer Matthew Farwell.
18: There's a lot of lessons to be learned for parents to watch out for their kids when they enroll them in programs.
4: Those stories coming up right after these headlines.
19: Live from NPR News in Washington, I'm Ryland Barton. President Trump says Russia will supply about 300,000 tons of diesel fuel to the U.S. in an effort to lower rising diesel prices. NPR's Emily Fang reports Trump says he and Russian leader Vladimir Putin talked out the agreement today.
20: It's unclear if importing Russian diesel flies in the face of a new law Trump just signed into effect. Named in honor of the late Senator Lindsey Graham, the law put 500% tariffs on Russian imports and personally sanctioned Putin. The U.S. Treasury Department has, however, just temporarily paused its sanctions on Russian diesel. Trump has also temporarily paused a federal tax on diesel, though some state taxes may still remain, all in an effort to rein in diesel prices that have shot up as much as 70% since the war with Iran. These measures will likely not bring diesel prices down, however. For example, the diesel Russia will provide amounts to just a few days of American national diesel consumption. Emily Fang, NPR News, Washington.
19: Secretary of Homeland Security Mark Wayne Mullen says ICE officers did not know a five-year-old boy was in the car when they surrounded and shot a Dominican man in New York City last night. NPR's Nate Perez reports officers fired as many as seven rounds.
21: ICE shot Oscar Belgal in the neck when he was pulling into a parking space. Mullen says ICE wasn't aware a child was in the car. But he says that Belgal accelerated his speed and ran two vehicles. Mullen also alleges Belgal appeared to target officers with his car.
22: The public outcry should be also towards this criminal, this thug, this gangbanger, this possible murderer.
21: Belgal was treated at a hospital, but has been moved to a detention center outside New York. New York Mayor Zoran Mamdani and Governor Kathy Hochul denounced ICE and demanded they pause their operations. But Mullen has vowed to continue. Nate Perez, NPR News.
19: Forecasters say Hurricane Isaias will make landfall on the northern Gulf Coast tonight. As NPR's Bill Chappell reports, the storm's already being felt on land, lashing the coast with tropical storm force winds.
23: Hurricane Isaias is currently predicted to make landfall close to the Alabama-Florida border. This is a major storm. Forecasters say Isaias will stay at or near Category 3 when it arrives. They also warn that its storm surge could reach from 6 to 9 feet along the coast. Florida Governor Ron DeSantis is urging people to evacuate if they're in a high-risk zone.
24: We always say, you know, you hide from the wind, but you run from the water.
23: Heavy rains will likely cause flash flooding. Making matters worse, the rain will fall on ground that's already saturated. Bill Chappell, NPR News.
19: A powerful magnitude 7.7 earthquake struck Panama today, collapsing buildings and prompting evacuations. Aftershocks have continued, including a magnitude 6.6 quake. The National Weather Service has issued a tsunami warning for several countries, including Panama and Colombia. 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
4: From the GBH newsroom, I'm Arun Roth. Opening statements in the murder trial of former Stoughton police officer Matthew Farwell began today. Prosecutors allege that Farwell killed Sandra Birchmore while she was pregnant to conceal their sexual relationship after it was reported to police. The defense maintains that Birchmore killed herself after Farwell told her he was not her baby's father. Farwell is accused of grooming Birchmore from the age of 13 when he met her in a police explorers program. Outside the courthouse, Birchmore's cousin, Barbara Wright, called the case a cautionary tale.
18: There's a lot of lessons to be learned for parents to watch out for their kids when they enroll them in programs and make sure that they check on them, make sure they're safe.
4: Farwell has pleaded not guilty to all charges. The trial continues on Tuesday with the first witnesses taking the stand. Higher education researchers are questioning the Trump administration's claim that Harvard, MIT, and seven other research universities are committing visa fraud. From our higher ed desk, GBH's Kurt Carapeza reports.
25: The Labor Department subpoenaed nine universities this week, alleging they're using international researchers to drive down wages for American graduate students. Speaking in D.C., Vice President J.D. Vance claimed visa holders account for 60% of research hires.
26: They're using these visas way too much.
25: But Chris Glass, a Boston College researcher who studies international education, says the government has provided no evidence to back up that allegation.
27: Because the publicly available data from the J-1 visa program don't include wages, it's difficult to know what's behind the administration's claim.
25: Glass says high visa rates may simply reflect the concentration of international students in science and engineering. Harvard and MIT say they're reviewing the subpoenas. Kurt Carapeza, GBH News.
4: Despite recent rainfall, there's been no substantial change in the state's hardest-hit drought areas. The Massachusetts Drought Management Task Force voted yesterday to maintain significant drought status for the Cape Cod region and Nantucket. State hydrologist Vicky Zolte says rain from last month's nor'easter has helped, but it takes time for groundwater to recharge.
0: So that good soaking from the nor'easter is still yet to be seen. It was a few days is not nearly enough for this region. It will take weeks, if not a month or more, to see that improvement.
4: The rest of the state is now considered to be normal or only seeing mild drought conditions. Lows in the 40s overnight, expecting a mix of sun and clouds tomorrow with highs in the 60s. Sunday, cloudy with scattered showers in the afternoon, expecting highs in the 60s. Right now, it is 64 degrees in Boston.
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2: 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I'm Elsa Chang in Culver City, California.
3: And I'm Juana Summers in Montgomery, Alabama, where this memory looms over the upcoming midterms.
5: Your orders to disperse, go home, or go to your church. This march will not continue.
3: Bloody Sunday in 1965, when officers violently chased, beat, and gassed hundreds of peaceful protesters marching for the right to vote, including children.
17: I was the youngest 8-year-old on the Bloody Sunday march in Selma, Alabama.
3: That's Cheyenne Webb-Christberg, who's still a voting rights activist.
17: My most memorable moments during that struggle was first having to meet Dr. Martin Luther King Jr., who really gave me the drive to become that disobedient child.
3: Earlier this year, she rallied here in Montgomery at the State House when Republicans wanted to revert to a congressional map that favored their party, a change made possible after the Supreme Court weakened the Voting Rights Act that Cheyenne and so many others had fought for in the 60s.
17: We got a what? We got a what?
3: And she's connected with multiple generations of voters.
17: With Tyler, this young man captured my attention some years ago. Evan, I knew his parents. I kept my eyes on him, even up until this day.
3: She means 45-year-old attorney Evan Milligan and 19-year-old college student Tyler Jerome Adams. It's the first election year that Tyler's been old enough to vote.
6: The South has been extremely racist for as long as people can remember. So knowing that I am being able to do something that so many people fought for, it was just thrilling for me.
3: And Evan Milligan was a lead plaintiff in the 2023 Supreme Court case, Allen versus Milligan, that forced Alabama to add a second majority black district. But now the state has reverted to a map that Republicans say doesn't consider race, but instead reflects Alabama's partisan Republican majority. Undoing the change Evan and others pushed for, too.
7: What keeps me going, despite heartbreak and disappointment, or losing friends because of quality life issues, it's just my connection to the struggle sometimes is all I feel like I really have.
3: At the Civil Rights Memorial Center, under a massive photo of the march Dr. King led from Selma to Montgomery, I sat with these three generations of voting rights activists. I started with two crucial questions. How worried are they about losing representation in Washington, D.C.? And can their current member of Congress, Democrat Shamari Figures, win re-election now?
7: I worry about it. I worry that he might lose his seat, for sure.
17: Well, we already know that they're out to get us. And certainly, even with the redistricting of his district, and that's even more reason why, you know, all of us have to play a significant role in trying to push this vote every day.
8: When you say they are out to get us, who is they?
17: They are our leaders, starting from the top.
8: You mean the president of the United States?
17: The president of the United States of America and many Republicans who are following his leadership.
8: We came here to Montgomery, Alabama, and specifically wanted to come to the 2nd Congressional District because it's been at the center of a national story over parties drawing and redrawing voting maps. And as it stands right now, the Supreme Court has upheld Republican-drawn maps in your state, which had previously been ruled that they were intentionally discriminatory. How are you guys feeling? What are you hearing from people in your lives about all of this?
17: Well, much of it I'm saddened by. you know, being a little girl back in the 60s when we were fighting for our right to vote. And here we are again in 2026 dealing with all of those corruptive, racist elements that are trying to rob particular African Americans and poor people of their right to vote. And it saddens me because from time to time we have seen no integrity in this election process.
6: For me, with the people in my life, we also feel like there's no one out there to advocate for us in a way where this map was intentionally racist. So now we know that the state legislature is not going to protect us. And then the Supreme Court backs up the state legislature, reinforcing that we don't have any protections, essentially. So it's no other choice but to go vote. So, yeah, that is what I'm hearing from a lot of my peers, a lot of young leaders all across the South.
7: This is Evan. I think the way I would be able to assess that would be looking at voter turnout. And we had a primary, and our voter turnout here in Montgomery County was up, I believe, to 30% compared to 24% or 25% 2 years ago. It's not where we need in order to have a popular movement that can really outcompete those who are interested in rolling back the gains of the civil rights movement. And how we get there is sort of the thing that all of us are constantly banging our heads on the wall and just trying any and everything to figure out.
8: As we have this conversation, we're just about a month out from Election Day. What are some of the big issues for each of you this year?
6: Gas prices. You might as well. I mean, when I first started driving, a full tank in my car was $20. So now it's $50. And now that I'm in college, $50 to fill up my car. So yeah, gas prices for me.
17: I would say cost, corruption, health care. I think those are primarily some very important issues.
7: This is Evan. For me, the main issue right now is survival. And particularly survival of Black people in the Southeast region of this country. I'm concerned about the breakdown of the rule of law preventing state governments and far right groups from violently attacking our communities even more blatantly than has happened throughout the history of this country. And I would like to see people occupying interstates, harbors, ports, railways until there's a constitutional amendment guaranteeing the right of all American citizens of voting age to vote and have their vote counted.
8: Do you worry about this being a fair and free election?
6: Of course. Of course I worry. With the current state that our president is in right now, of course I worry about this being a fair and free election. He will do anything, as he has done, say anything, as he has prove to us to get his point across that Republicans need to keep Congress. I mean, he incited a whole riot. So I worry about it all the time.
8: We've talked about the fact that many of you feel like, as it stands right now, the voting process doesn't have a lot of integrity. If Congressman Figures keeps a seat, if he wins re-election, will that feel like a victory? What will that tell you? What will that show you?
17: I think in a real sense, that's a victory won if he wins, and we're hoping for that. And I think that would be another step towards giving others hope in this process. I wouldn't doubt Shamaris Figures' integrity after he would have won this race.
8: We specifically wanted to bring the three of you together because you represent three different generations of voters. For each of you, what is something that you admire about how another generation pursues politics?
17: I can tell you this, and I just finished telling you this, Tyler, earlier. This young man represents the activism, the intellect, and progressiveness of many young people across this country. And we got to keep them involved in the process.
6: Thank you so much. This is Tyler. I love the tenacity that Ms. Christberg's generation had. You know, in my generation, a lot of what you see is social media activism, but I love the getting the field, getting the boots on the ground approach. That is one thing. If I was there, I definitely would have been out there. That is one thing that I admire so much about Ms. Christberg's generation.
8: Evan, what's something you admire about how another generation pursues politics?
7: I love Black people. Being alive in any form or fashion, especially politically. So I think, you know, the beauty of Tyler's generation is, as much as we, I guess, maybe look down on them for how much they're online, their communication skills are very advanced because of that. And there are things that, like, they know about themselves and they know how to talk about that I didn't really have language for until I was in my 30s.
8: And Cheyenne, you're a voter at the table with the most experience. What is something that you hope people like Tyler, other young people like him, remember and hold on to in this moment?
17: I would hope that young people, first and foremost, would never give up. It must be a continuation of great training for our young people politically, economically, socially, all of the above, in a very nonviolent way that Dr. King use. If no young people is not too young to get involved in some form or fashion. And I just want to say to both of these young men, I love what you all are doing, what you have done, and I'm just so proud of you. Keep pushing.
8: Cheyenne, Evan, Tyler, thank you all so much for being here.
17: Thank you. Thank you so very much.
6: Thank you so much.
7: Thank you.
8: That was Tyler Jerome Adams, Evan Milligan, and Cheyenne Webb Christberg. We spoke about the impact of redistricting in Montgomery, Alabama. Our midterms coverage will continue across NPR through election night and after results are in.
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4: This is GBH 89.7. I'm Arun Roth. Coming up, Isaias is expected to make landfall as the season's first Atlantic hurricane. Oil rigs and refineries on the Gulf Coast are evacuating, but experts don't anticipate much of an impact on gas prices. That story just ahead. Quiet night in local sports. Boston is back in action tomorrow when Philly comes to town. The Bruins host the Flyers at 1 p.m. and the Celtics host the 76ers at 8 p.m. Now here's GBH's Dave Epstein with the weather.
12: It looks as though most of the daylight hours will be dry for the upcoming holiday weekend. We do have a shot of rain Sunday night and early Monday. Tonight with clear skies, we're down near 40. Tomorrow, mostly sunny into the mid-60s. Winds will be lighter tomorrow, by the way. As we head for Saturday night, partly cloudy into the 40s. We're to the 60s on Sunday with those clouds increasing. Rain developing after sunset Sunday night. Should be out of here a couple of hours after sunrise on Monday. Temperatures in the 60s. Tuesday, partly sunny, also in the 60s. For GBH News, I'm Dave Epstein.
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2: 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I'm Elsa Chang.
16: And I'm Mary Louise Kelly. Oil companies are shutting down production in the Gulf of Mexico in anticipation of Hurricane Isaias. It's expected to make landfall later tonight, maybe early tomorrow morning. For member station Houston Public Media, Natalie Weber is here to tell us what this means for consumers. Hey, Natalie.
18: Hello.
16: Hi. So we've been talking on the show all week about how people are preparing for the hurricane, stocking up on food and water and sandbags, all sorts of stuff. We haven't focused yet on the hundreds of oil and gas platforms in the Gulf that are also getting ready. What do the preparations look like?
18: Sure. So oil companies really started preparing earlier this week, just like, many people. And they started evacuating their offshore production and drilling sites around Wednesday. But that really ramped up yesterday. So I think companies like Shell, BP, and Chevron, they've all been monitoring the storm and are among those that have ordered evacuations. I spoke with Eric Melito. He's the president of the National Ocean Industries Association, which is an industry group for offshore energy companies. Mm-hmm. He says these companies are pretty used to storm preparation because hurricanes are kind of just a routine part of life in the Gulf.
19: We want to make sure that we're producing our energy out there, but at the same time, our industry knows we got to take breaks when you have these types of hurricanes come through.
18: So far, a little bit over a third of oil platforms in the Gulf have been evacuated, and that number is according to the Marine Minerals Administration, which is part of the Department of the Interior.
16: Interesting, a little over a third. Do we know, Natalie, how this could affect overall U.S. oil production?
18: Right. So according to federal estimates, the U.S. produces just under 14 million barrels of oil per day. Now, with the shutdown, the federal government shows that oil production in the Gulf has decreased by nearly 1.5 million barrels per day. That's about two-thirds of oil production in the Gulf, but kind of zooming back out, it's roughly 10% of total U.S. oil production.
16: So I know what people listening want to know next, which is, what about me? How does this affect gas prices at the pump and what I'm going to pay to fill up my car? Do we know?
18: You know, I think a lot of consumers are asking that question right now. Gas prices were already on the rise because of the U.S. and Israel's war with Iran. But I spoke with several energy experts who are optimistic that there won't be much of an impact on gas prices due to Hurricane Isaias. That's because the storm isn't really expected to hit Texas or even much of Louisiana, where a lot of U.S. refineries are located. But even so, Don Redman, who's a spokesperson for AAA Louisiana, says gas stations may choose to raise their prices slightly to make up for any losses during the storm. But he also did say that strict laws against profiteering will deter them from major price hikes.
20: They may have elevated price for a few weeks rather than increasing that price high, then all of a sudden have the state attorney general breathing down the neck, accusing them of profiteering.
18: He says major price hikes usually only happen when there's significant damage to refineries. But again, that's not really expected to happen with this hurricane.
16: And last thing, do we know how long the facilities that are shut down could stay shut down?
18: That really depends, again, on the impact of the storm. As of right now, Hurricane Isaias is expected to make landfall as a Category 3 hurricane, and that is, of course, a major storm. Now, when there aren't major power outages or damage caused by the hurricane, it usually takes about a week for these facilities to resume their operations.
16: Natalie Weber with Houston Public Media. Thanks for your reporting.
18: Great speaking with you.
2: Leaked documents, a whistleblower, explosive revelations, and a secretive Facebook founding billionaire named Mark Zuckerberg.
21: People around here understand that when I say no, that's the end of the debate.
2: Filmmaker Aaron Sorkin's journalism drama, The Social Reckoning, is being billed not as a sequel, but as a companion piece to The Social Network, which won Sorkin a screenwriting Oscar 15 years ago. Critic Bob Mondello says it's different by design.
22: Early on, we see Wall Street Journal reporter Jeff Horwitz depicted as a boogeyman at a Facebook employee forum.
23: This is the journal's new Facebook detective. He's not looking for trouble. He's hunting for it.
22: Employees are warned not to talk to this guy, though as played by the Bears' Jeremy Allen White, he seems less than tech savvy. He's late for his job interview because he doesn't know how to use his rental car's GPS. And when quizzed...
24: Do you have an interest in social media?
23: Not even a little bit. Look, I'm an investigative reporter.
22: One who does the legwork and puts out feelers, and one of them reaches Facebook engineer Frances Haugen, who's not been able to get anyone at Facebook to listen to her, and turns to him.
28: I want to make something clear.
22: In frustration.
23: Okay.
0: I am here to help Facebook, not hurt it.
1: You send me a message. What would you like to talk about?
22: Francis shows him a viral Facebook post from an acquaintance who was once progressive, but...
0: Something changed.
3: After being a because I'm white.
0: I wanted to find out who radicalized my friend.
1: And?
0: We did.
22: She starts explaining how she knows that.
0: I ran classifiers on political groups where 30% of content hits multiple risk factors.
1: Hang on, I don't understand what you're saying.
0: Aren't you a tech reporter?
1: Ish.
0: Ish?
22: Played impatiently by Oscar winner Mikey Madison, Haugen lays out what she's learned about Facebook's internal studies and management decisions that emphasize profits over people.
0: Facebook wants you to stay on the site for as long as possible. And 2 years ago, the algorithm was changed.
5: We're trying to address hate speech, and we're going to amplify and turbocharge it.
22: Which, of course, has real-world consequences.
17: Anxiety, depression of teenage girls got worse as a result of time spent on the platform.
0: Senior leadership knows and is doing nothing.
22: Damning stuff, but it turns out Haugen's as clueless about journalism as Horwitz is about tech.
0: Why haven't you printed it?
1: Because you didn't give me a story, you told me a story. I want the internal documents. I want proof.
22: Filmmaker Aaron Sorkin could probably bring urgency to a cooking show, so this stuff is decently engaging, but he's clearly more invested when he's depicting Jeremy Strong's Mark Zuckerberg as a fatuous control freak, so socially inept he needs training sessions just to appear human.
25: These guys are counting on the next round of congressional testimony to make you likable, Mark.
26: I'm happy to lend a hand, but I think you're doomed.
22: From what we see in the sessions, he's right. The social reckoning fits right in with other fall films that portray tech billionaires as jerks or worse. Sorkin is all about doing that with language. He pokes fun at a memo in which Facebook employees pledged to be conscious when they meant conscientious, and his characters are forever splitting linguistic hairs.
21: I'm a free speech absolutist, so accept where there's imminent harm.
25: You can't say absolutist and accept in the same. With the new optimization, the fire hose of bad information you are injecting into the air supply is becoming jet-powered. Harm, I promise you, is imminent.
22: Sorkin's verbal pyrotechnics enliven some pretty flat filmmaking choices. Social Reckoning looks like high-end television and is clearly designed as much to decry corporate irresponsibility as to entertain.
25: Are you crazy? You're like a crossing guard standing in front of a school, but you're not doing anything with your arms. So the cars are just plowing down the children.
22: At one point, the film claims that 43% of adults get their news from Facebook. If you're listening to this review, you're presumably getting your news elsewhere, at least some of the time. Are you in the habit of getting it from movies?

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1: 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I'm Arun Roth. 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
6: In Los Angeles, I'm Kai Rizdal. It is Friday today. This one is the 9th of October. Good as it always is to have you along, everybody. So, you know what? On the face of it, this was not a huge week in the life of the American economy. But as sometimes happens, when it is quiet, that is exactly when it is easiest to see what is really going on. So that's what we are going to do. Heather Long is the chief economist at Navy Federal Credit Union. David Gura is at Bloomberg. Hey, you two.
7: Hey, Kai.
8: Hi, Kai.
6: Heather, let me begin with you and the labor market. You know, we had a fine-ish, meh-ish jobs report last week. We had first-time claims for unemployment the other day. They were really low, right? Not many people losing their jobs. And so the stories came up again, and including on this program, of this being a low-hire, low-fire economy. Why is it bad that it's a low-hire, low-fire economy?
8: Well, it's great if you love your job, but if you're looking for a new opportunity or if you're someone just entering the labor force or maybe you took some time off and trying to get back in, there's just not a lot of hiring going on. And another way to say low hire, low fire is low opportunity. Mm. And in particular, with that latest jobs report, the only hiring going on is a little bit still in healthcare. And then if you want to build a data center, if you're in construction for a data center, the times are great. And that's some of the strongest wage gains in the last year. But for everybody else, it's slim pickings. And that's why a lot of Americans feel stuck right now. The silver lining is we're seeing people create their own opportunities. We're seeing that uptick in new business formation and people saying, I'm just going to create it myself.
6: David Gura, I said something on the program, I think it was yesterday, which honestly, I was not expecting out of what I would ever have to say on this program. And that is that given artificial intelligence and how much the stock market is worth these days, I said maybe the stock market actually is the economy. Discuss.
7: Stop me dead in my tracks, and I feel like this is a trap. I mean, we used to work together, and I've heard you say the stock market is not the economy so many times. But no, I think that you're onto something in some respect. I mean, you look at the gains that we've seen in stocks; so many of them have been driven by big tech and AI, and you look at the economy, as Heather just said just a moment ago, times are good if you're in the business of constructing the vast infrastructure that's underpinning all of this AI technology for the time being. So it is reflective of that. And I think, you know, just watching the market day after day after day, you look at what's animating it, both positively and negatively. It's still energy prices to a huge extent. Mm-hmm. Mm-hmm. And that's reflected, of course, in the stock market. And then I look ahead to next week. We're going to get these big bank earnings. And mm-hmm. that's part of this AI story as well. You've had these banks just make a boatload of money off of SpaceX going public. And the promise here in the months ahead is you're going to have these big AI companies going public as well. And that's going to only make them do better. So you're onto something. Again, I feel nervous in saying that and going against your wise counsel of so many years.
8: Can I add on to that?
6: Of course you can. Please go ahead.
8: Plus one to everything David said, but I think the other thing that's really different right now is the baby boomer wealth. You know, all that accumulated savings, 85 trillion or more, half of the stocks are now owned by baby boomers. And I think that's what's really different. It's not just the AI billionaires who are driving this stock market gains. It's all of these baby boomers, these grandparents. And that's what's tricky if we do finally get a pullback in the stock market. You know, do all these grandparents stop spending? You know, that's a huge block that's been propelling consumption in this economy that doesn't really care about the labor market anymore.
6: And again, okay, boomer. All right, look, Heather, let me stay with you because we're going to go to consumers. Consumer sentiment came out today from the University of Michigan. It was down again. There was a study out showing consumers are planning not to spend as much as they usually do next year. And I guess I wonder, with the benefit of your data insight into things at Navy Federal, are we seeing cracks in the consumer? And I know I've been asking this question for like 5 years, but at some point, right?
8: It does feel like at some point, and we're finally pretty close to that point. I've sort of shifted from K-shape economy to E-shape economy. It's pretty clear there's the top 20% doing great, as David was just articulating on the stock market gains and wealth effect. It's also pretty clear the bottom third is strained. You can see credit card debt at the record high. You can see personal loans going up. You can see all the problems in the subprime loan market. But the real question you're asking, Kai, is, what about the middle? When did they finally cave? And we've seen the trading downtrend. We've seen more and more people shopping at Costco's and Sam's Clubs of the world for the past 2 years. I think the thing I'm watching the most closely is the auto market. That has been surprisingly resilient. And the question is, that's a big purchase, right? And if you're pretty gloomy right now, that's you're going to put that off.
6: And also, Justin Ho did a story for us a couple of days ago about how auto loan delinquencies are on the rise. So that's an indicator there, you know?
8: Mm-hmm.
6: Yeah. David, another testament to how long you and I have known each other. We were in Athens in like 2015, walking through that main square there, and we ran into each other. I don't know if you remember this.
7: I remember that Syntagma Square. Yeah,
6: that's exactly right. Good for you for remembering the name. I'm asking that not because of Greece, but because of France. It was big in the news early in the week, and if you've been following sort of the French debt crisis that's happening, it's been in the news for a couple of weeks. Not that France is Greece, but European debt and the Eurozone now are sort of back in the oh my goodness category of what's going on in global finance.
7: I think that's right. And you're seeing protests erupting across Paris and France and this frustration that social services aren't quite what people who live there think they should be. And I think that's where you kind of get into this difficult situation where the government is under pressure to do more, to offer the people more. And of course, you have to borrow money to do that. And in this environment where it's getting more and more expensive to take on debt, you get into this really difficult cycle. And I think France is on the precipice of that. And it is part and parcel of this larger story involving bonds. Of course, we've seen them spike here in the United States as well. That has to do with energy and inflation and all the rest. But it gets back to what we've heard from policymakers for many months now, that you know you need to have flexibility when there's a crisis. And I think that's the big fear here. Are these economies equipped to deal with the crisis, given how high these yields are going?
6: Right. And of course, France doesn't control its own currency, which is a huge deal.
7: That's right.
6: And you know, which we do. Speaking of us controlling our own currency and our own interest rates, Heather Long, the Fed minutes came out. Nothing spectacular in there other than they are almost uniformly hawkish and worried about inflation.
8: Yeah, and probably not hiking in October, which
6: Right,
8: we sort of
6: right.
8: already knew. But they do seem to be lining things up for December, and there were a lot of worries about inflation in even those minutes. It wasn't just a story about the war in Iran; it was a much broader inflation story. And yeah, that's sure making 2027 look tougher and tougher.
6: And it will be probably. David Gura at Bloomberg and Heather Long at Navy Federal. Thanks, you two, on this Friday.
7: Thanks, Kai.
8: Bye, Kai.
6: Have a great weekend. Wall Street, as I said on this Friday, traders were buying going into the weekend. Details, numbers, when we get there.

0: With apologies to Charles Dickens, it is the best of farm economies. It is the worst of farm economies. The reference is right there in the title of a report from the Federal Reserve Bank of Kansas City. The title says, A Tale of Two Farm Economies. The Kansas City Fed has in its district Colorado, Kansas, Nebraska, Oklahoma, Wyoming, as well as parts of Missouri and New Mexico, all of which have economies tied to cattle or crops or both. And it turns out we're kind of in a K-shaped farm economy. Marketplace's Caitlin Tan has that story.
1: Right now, in most of the country, kind of no matter what you grow, profits are bleak. Crop prices are low. Fertilizer prices are high. Don't even mention diesel, red diesel notwithstanding. But one ag state that's doing all right, Oklahoma. The reason for that? Cattle are selling at historic high prices because the national herd is smaller than it's been since the 1950s. But there's still a lot of cattle in Oklahoma. Daryl Peel is with Oklahoma State University.
2: As far as beef cows, yeah, we're number two behind Texas.
1: Of course, big prices for cattle mean big prices for beef at the store, even though President Trump allowed some imported mystery beef into the country.
2: You know, we've had all this trade stuff and a lot of noise about that, but frankly, it doesn't change the overall picture very much.
1: Meanwhile, in the rest of farming America, crop demand is lagging, says Nick Lewandowski with the Kansas Farmers Union.
3: We've lost significant markets with soybeans due to the trade war. Grain sorghum is another one. We lost a good share of that market with USAID.
1: Crop prices for farmers may be relatively low, but if you've been to the store lately, you're not seeing lower prices for bread or tortillas or pasta.
4: Primarily, the crops that we produce in this country are commodities and very much separate from the food that we consume.
1: Courtney Cowley is with the Kansas City Fed.
4: If you look at what makes up the food dollar, only about 15 cents of that comes from the farm gate.
1: And right now, a growing chunk of the food dollar? Diesel. I'm Caitlin Tan for Marketplace.

0: Virtually everything about healthcare in this economy is complicated. Not the care itself, usually, but the finding the doctor part, the in-network, out-of-network part, the insurance part, and related and especially the billing part. It used to be when doctors and insurance companies were arguing over the right price for any particular care, the bill would land with the patient. Congress created a system a couple of years ago for doctors and insurers to have that discussion and leave the patient out of it. But now those bills, big ones often, are landing with companies and with public sector employers. Alex Olgan has more.
1: Month after month, Geronimo Wright saw bills for Clark County, Nevada teachers' emergency care go up. Wright is the numbers guy for the Teachers Health Trust Plan, which covers nearly 35,000 people.
2: We were pretty shocked, and we monitor everything down to the penny.
1: The jump in costs was coming from the arbitration process that Congress created in 2020 to protect patients from expensive surprise hospital bills. By summer 2024, Wright calculated that just the fees that the insurer charged on cases going through this dispute resolution were 7% of what the plan was already paying for teachers' emergency care.
2: So that was kind of our, you know, big aha moment.
1: The law was originally structured to incentivize doctors and insurers to agree on reasonable prices. But if they just couldn't agree, as a last resort, an arbitrator decides. But reality played out differently. Some large doctors' groups are running to arbitration because they're overwhelmingly winning. And because patients are protected, companies and employers are on the hook for these big bills. In this case, Teachers Health Trust. Wright knew one of the doctors' groups, Team Health, who took a lot of cases to arbitration. So he picked up the phone and called them.
2: We just crunched some numbers, went back and forth, and we answered a direct contract with them within a matter of a few weeks.
1: Over 1 year, the arrangement saved the plan $500,000 in just fees alone. Team Health has a few other direct contracts and is pursuing 15 more. James Gelfand leads ERIC, an industry group representing employers that pay for their own health care. He's heard of other doctors' groups taking a similar approach.
3: Strategy one is to go to the plan sponsors who are eating these arbitration costs and say, you know, we could get a network just with you via a direct contract.
1: But the prices they offered some employers, he says, are far above market rates.
3: When the offers have been made, many of my companies have balked at it because it felt irresponsible to accept rates that were that much higher.
1: Gelfand says the costs from these arbitrations are so unpredictable, it's hard for employers to plan. The city of San Antonio is $40 million over budget because of these cases. And the health plan for New York State employees is raising premiums 10%, in part to deal with the costs. Gelfand and other employer groups say it's time to fix the law. Lindsay Murtaugh at Brown University agrees. She wrote the rules for arbitration.
4: I think that it's really incumbent on Congress to act here to fix that problem.
1: Murtaugh says key to any fix is recentering a benchmark price for arbitrations. That was part of the original law. But doctors felt the rate was too low, so they sued over it, and a judge threw it out. The result? Arbitrators are picking higher-priced doctors' bids 85% of the time. Murtaugh worries that more doctors' groups will see this success and start flooding arbitration in search of higher prices.
4: I really worry that we're only looking at kind of the beginning of what could be a huge, huge increase in costs.
1: Another item high on her list, and at least one member of Congress, is untangling conflicts of interest. There's concern that the same investors are funding arbitration companies and the doctors' groups winning most of the claims. In Portland, I'm Alex Olgan for Marketplace.

0: rose 0.2%. The S&P 500 added almost 0.1%. Space Exploration Technologies, SpaceX, is paying $8 billion to buy some spectrum frequencies that can travel quite a ways and penetrate walls and such. What could possibly go wrong? That would let SpaceX's Starlink start offering mobile phone and data service here in the United States if the FCC approves. SpaceX shot up 1.25%. Wall Street interpreted the potential competition as bad news for existing cell carriers. T-Mobile dropped 13.25%. Verizon turned down 8.75%. Delta Airlines cut its profit forecast for the year. How come, you ask? Jet fuel, right? Takes a lot of fuel. Delta shares basically unchanged. American Airlines down 0.3%. Alaska, technically the Alaska Air Group, dipped 0.4% on the day. Bonds down, yield on the 10-year T-note up 5.24%. 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
2: 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I'm Arun Roth. 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
0: This is Marketplace. I'm Kai Rizdahl. A couple of 3 years ago, late 2023-ish, I was scrolling my Instagram, as one does, when up came a post from a woman in a solo sailing race around the world. Her name was Cole Brower, and to get to the point, she became, by the end of that race, it was called the Global Solo Challenge, she became the first American woman to sail solo and nonstop around the planet. She has a memoir out now about the race and the boat. It's called First Light. Cole, it's good to have you on.
5: Thank you for having me. I'm always excited to come back to NPR.
6: Tell me, would you, about the boat, which is the title of this book.
5: So the name of my boat is First Light, and she's a 40-foot high-performance racing yacht. She's a sailboat. We have pretty high speeds, and yeah, I like, raced like what's, her what's, around
6: what's
5: the planet.
6: What's a high speed for you?
5: Like 20 knots is, okay. We're working around 20 knots.
6: All right.
5: The boats that I'm racing now are going closer to 40 knots. So,
6: right.
5: I've definitely moved up in the world, but yeah, First Light is crazy.
6: We will get into, what you're racing now. Tell me how you came to be racing this boat around the world, because I mean, you tell the story in the book, it was kind of a gutsy move on your part.
5: It was. I think that there was so many people that had told me no over and over and over again. Like, no, this, you can't do this. You can't do that. You're too small. You are a woman. You don't come from the correct family. You don't have the correct last name. And eventually I was like, you know what? Just, you know, F that. I'm going to have to race around the world solo if no one's going to let me sail on their boat. And that's kind of how I ended up racing around the world, was I found private sponsorship, which just means that people that are interested in the campaign and what I was doing, that were willing to fund my dream. And then you go, there's no stopping.
6: And then there, but there's also, and this is the thing that, you know, fits it into a Marketplace interview. There's an entrepreneurial thing going on here too, because once you find the money, which is what, you know, entrepreneurs have to do, you had to hire a support staff, you had to hire a social media person, you had to hire a weather person, you had, I mean, there was like a whole CEO part of this.

0: thing that you had to do before you even got out on the water.
1: Yeah, no, it's totally insane. That was actually the best part about having my sponsors, is that when normally with sponsors, you have to give a lot of ROI back to them. And with these sponsors, they were like, no, we are purely investors in your company. You can hire whoever you want. I have to say that released me from so much pressure that I was able to be so much more creative with social media. I was creative with who I hired. The people I brought on, they had been wanting to get an opportunity, and they ended up working so much harder than if I had hired the absolute best of the best.
0: For those who aren't familiar or haven't followed you on the socials, what's your work day like when you're out there in the middle of the Southern Ocean or wherever you are?
1: I would say it's very similar to a mother, a newborn, like having a newborn as a mother. You wake up and immediately it's to work. It's making sure that I'm keeping up with my routine. I have to make food. I eat astronaut food. It's freeze-dried food. I wouldn't say it's the most appetizing.
0: Like 9 months you ate this stuff?
1: For 4 months and 1 week. Right. So don't worry.
0: I'm sure it felt like 9 months, right?
1: Sometimes, but you are taking care of the boat. The boat is your child. You make sure that the boat's not trying to sink on you, that she's not crying too much, and you're fixing everything that has broken the night before. And if you don't, want to fix those things, more things keep breaking and more things keep going wrong.
0: You alluded to it a minute ago. It has to be said, you are succeeding in a sport that is really male, really rich, mostly white dudes. And as you said, you are a petite young woman. That has been a challenge. And you're pretty open about this in the book.
1: Mm-hmm. Yeah, I don't fit this mold. I still don't really think I fit the mold. I've gone in a very different pathway.
0: Even after the success you've had?
1: Well, because it's a different type of success. I think sailing has been quite exclusive.
0: Yeah.
1: They're very focused on keeping it almost like the best kept secret of the water. And I was like, no, I'm going to hold this door open and let all the mice run into the house. I would say that the sailing world probably like half hates me and half loves me. And I think the hate is the traditionalism that sailing has been trying to perpetuate for hundreds of years. And so sometimes they don't like when I come in and try to shake things up.
0: Just on the way out here, I went to your website the other day. So first of all, you are now a co-skipper on a much bigger, faster boat, as we talked about right at the top. Like a 60-foot boat now, right?
1: It is. Okay. Yeah, it's the Mocha 60.
0: Okay. Also, though, and this just blew me away, you have a 6-year plan for your career published out there for everybody to see that culminates in 2032 with the Vendée Globe, a solo, nonstop, unassisted race around the globe in a 60-foot boat. That's wild to me that you're just putting it out there for everybody to see. That's what I'm going to do.
1: I am. I mean, I'm still trying to have a little bit of a personal life, I promise, like most people are. But my professional life, if I put it out there, mainly most of the time it works. Because when people see that 6-year plan, they go, oh, I can make that work. Let me come work for you. I want to make this happen. And so I'm in France 6 months out of the year training with a team that's been doing it for 10 years. And I hope to steal as many ideas and then hopefully bring it back to America and represent the United States in the offshore racing world.
0: Cole Brower is most of all a sailor, but also an author. Her book is called First Light. I can't recommend it highly enough. It's a great read. Cole, thanks so much. It's great to talk to you.
1: Thank you for having me. Appreciate you.

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1: This final note on the way out today, two numbers and a fact. The first number is $6.27. That is the price per gallon, according to AAA, of diesel fuel today. You probably knew that. Number two is 25. That's how many days until Election Day. The fact is that President Trump announced a deal with Russia today to buy, with American dollars, their diesel. Our theme music was composed by BJ Lederman. Marketplace's executive producer is Nancy Fargali. Joanne Griffith is the chief content officer. Neil Scarborough is the vice president and general manager. And I'm Kai Rizdahl. Have yourselves a great weekend, everybody. We will see you back here on Monday, all right? This is APM.
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11: Good evening, I'm Amna Nawaz. Jeff Bennett is away. On the NewsHour tonight, the Gulf Coast braces for impact as Hurricane Isaias threatens communities from Mississippi to Florida. Outrage in New York after an ICE agent shot and wounded a man during an immigration operation with his 5-year-old son in the car. And we examine how local officials are testing their voting machines to ensure the integrity of the upcoming elections.
12: We're going to be disappointed in outcomes, but we need to be able to trust those outcomes and know that there's nothing nefarious going on behind the scenes.

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1: Welcome to the NewsHour. Tonight we begin with the day's other headlines. An investigation is underway after ICE agents shot a man in New York City yesterday. Federal authorities say 28-year-old Oscar Belgal, who is illegally in the U.S., attempted to ram officers with her vehicle when they tried to detain him. ICE agents then fired at his car where a young child was in the back seat. William Brangham has this report.
2: Body cam footage released today shows New York City police arriving at the scene of the ICE shooting, finding plainclothes ICE officers, one seemingly dressed as a construction worker carrying a long gun. Another tending to Oscar Belgal, the man they'd shot in the neck minutes before. In the background, the car Belgal was driving with his 5-year-old son. The boy was unharmed and is now with family members.
3: It was really quick. It was boom, boom, boom, boom, boom.
4: Let me say this plainly.
2: New York's mayor, Zohran Mamdani, called the shooting an outrage.
4: Tonight, a 5-year-old child sits traumatized and terrified. Tonight, millions of our neighbors are wondering whether they will be safe on our streets, in our schools, at their work sites.
2: That night, protesters gathered at the site. The growing crowd clashed with police. Federal authorities say ICE agents were attempting to arrest Belgal when he tried to flee, and agents shot at least 7 rounds at his car, believing their lives were in danger. They said agents were unaware a child was in the back seat.
5: Mr. Belgal was struck by one of the bullets or fragments superficially in the neck. He stopped his vehicle, we arrested him, rendered first aid, and then took him to the hospital.
2: DHS said the 28-year-old suspect has now been transferred to an undisclosed detention facility outside New York.
6: It is shameful that we're giving this particular case so much attention when this was a thug.
2: Homeland Security Secretary Marquaine Mullen said Belgal had a criminal history and blamed this escalation on the actions of New York officials.
6: Sanctuary politicians, they create an environment for criminal activity to thrive, not for the American citizens to be safe. Underneath President Trump, he made it very clear he was going to restore law and order in our cities, in our towns, and in our states. Despite what happens with career politicians that put criminals in front of law-abiding citizens.
2: Mayor Mamdani and New York Governor Kathy Hochul both talked with President Trump trying to negotiate Mr. Belgal's release and pressed him to stop immigration enforcement operations in New York. In a statement posted to social media, Governor Hochul wrote, quote, "New Yorkers have witnessed far too many acts of violence by a rogue federal agency and untrained agents that operate with impunity." Federal immigration agents have now reportedly shot at least 24 people since the start of the Trump administration's immigration crackdown in January 2025. For the PBS NewsHour, I'm William Brangham.
1: Also today, President Trump says he struck a deal with Russia to get millions of tons of diesel in a bid to lower U.S. energy prices ahead of the midterm elections. Writing on social media, he said that President Vladimir Putin agreed to, quote, immediately supply over 300,000 tons of diesel fuel to the American and global marketplace, and that more would follow. But neither Washington nor Moscow provided further details on how the deal would work, and analysts question whether it can indeed help to tame oil prices. Just last month, Mr. Trump signed a sweeping sanctions law targeting Russia's energy revenues, which Russia uses to help fund its war in Ukraine. Named for the late Senator Lindsey Graham, the law gives the administration the authority to impose steep tariffs on countries that import Russian oil and gas. President Trump also used his social media platform today to announce his new White House press secretary, Katie Zachariah. The conservative lawyer and commentator is a senior communications advisor at the company that runs Truth Social. She also served briefly as a spokesperson for the Department of Homeland Security. She will replace Caroline Levitt, who left the position in August and is now joining Fox News. There's been a strong but mixed reaction to the Pentagon's plans to live stream the firing squad execution of Nidal Malik Hassan. He's the former Army major who shot and killed 13 people at Fort Hood Military Base in 2009. Yesterday, Defense Secretary Pete Hegseth said he'll, quote, make sure that people are able to watch it. The execution is scheduled for early December. It would be the nation's first state-sanctioned public execution since the 1930s. Some death penalty experts say it could bring transparency to a process that's long been shrouded in secrecy, but many Americans consider it inhumane.
7: People should definitely have to, quote unquote, pay for their crimes, for lack of better words, but at the end of the day, there's a way to do it, you know, and we have to not become desensitized to horrendous acts of violence in any aspect.
1: Vice President J.D. Vance told reporters today he's not sure the live stream will actually happen. And even if it does, Vance said, quote, I'm not going to be watching it. President Trump is launching a new effort to fire Federal Reserve Governor Lisa Cook. He signed a memorandum today to open what the White House is calling a committee of inquiry into whether she made false statements on her mortgage applications. The inquiry will include a hearing at the White House next month and says Cook is expected to attend. In June, the Supreme Court ruled that Cook could keep her job but did not permanently block Trump from firing her. Cook has denied any wrongdoing and has not been charged with a crime. Authorities in Saudi Arabia say three people were killed at Riyadh's airport today in an attack claimed by Iran-backed Houthi rebels in Yemen. At King Khalid International Airport, eyewitness video shows smoke billowing from a plane. It was the deadliest attack in Saudi Arabia since the kingdom's major offensive against the Houthis last weekend. Meantime, in Yemen's capital of Sana'a today, a large crowd rallied to show support for the Houthis in their fight against Saudi forces. A Houthi spokesperson says that Saudi airstrikes hit the city overnight, injuring at least six people. Saudi authorities have not confirmed the attacks. In France, local authorities say they've recovered two Renoir paintings that were stolen from a museum last month. Six people have also been arrested. Two works, Portrait of Madame Colonna Romano and Young Woman at the Well, had been on loan from the Orsay Museum in Paris. They were stolen from a museum in southern France, which used to be a home of the Impressionist artist. The theft revived concerns for the nation's cultural treasures after the heist at the Louvre Museum last year. The French culture minister described today's recovery as a huge relief. On Wall Street today, stocks managed to end the week with decent gains. The Dow Jones Industrial Average rose more than 400 points. The Nasdaq added more than 0.5%. The S&P 500 also closed in positive territory. And NFL legend, pitchman, and Chicago fixture Mike Ditka has died. Da Coach, as he was widely known, led the 1985 Chicago Bears to a dominant Super Bowl win. Before that, he transformed the role of tight end and was known as Iron Mike for his toughness on the field. In 1988, he was inducted into the Pro Football Hall of Fame. With his trademark mustache, swept-backed hair, and gruff demeanor, Ditka went on to make his mark on pop culture.
8: The Bears!
1: He was worshipped by the superfans in the famous Saturday Night Live sketches and even appeared as himself.
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1: And he poked fun at his tough guy persona on film.
10: You know Sammy Sosa?
11: Hey, zip it, kid. I'm a coach that knows about winning. I eat quitters for breakfast and I spit out their bones.
12: Delicious.
1: Along with his commercial endeavors, Ditka was also a fierce advocate for better health and retirement benefits for former players. In a statement, his family called him the, quote, heart of our family. Mike Ditka was 86 years old. Still to come on the NewsHour, human rights attorney Navi Pillay wins the Nobel Peace Prize after a long career investigating war crimes. A top Trump donor accuses U.S. Ambassador to Greece, Kimberly Guilfoyle, of asking for money in exchange for access to the administration. And David Brooks and Jonathan Capehart weigh in on the week's political headlines.
0: This is the PBS NewsHour from the David M. Rubenstein Studio at WETA in Washington, headquarters of PBS News.
1: Hurricane Isaias has now strengthened into a Category 3 major hurricane as it heads towards the Gulf Coast. The storm is packing winds up to 120 miles an hour and is expected to make landfall later tonight. States of emergency have been declared in parts of Alabama, Florida, and Georgia, warning of storm surge up to 9 feet and as many as 15 inches of rain in some coastal areas. All along the coast, residents are rushing to prepare, lining up for gas and boarding up their homes ahead of the storm. Florida Governor Ron DeSantis today urged people to get ready.
12: You will face very hazardous conditions prior to the storm making landfall. So you really need to finish your preparations now. You have to execute your plans now. There's going to be a point in the not too distant future where it's not going to be safe to go outside, even though the storm may still be a distance away from reaching the shore. Do it now.
1: Joining us now is Michael Brennan. He's director of the National Hurricane Center. Michael, welcome back. So give us the latest that we know about Hurricane Isaias' path. Where and when is it expected to make landfall?
13: Well, Isaias is still a Category 3 hurricane on the Saffir-Simpson scale with maximum sustained winds of 115 miles per hour, down just a little bit from earlier in the day, but that's just a really minuscule change. You can see the center of circulation just offshore of the Florida panhandle here, probably going to move inland on the coast and make landfall in the next couple of hours. And that's when the worst of the conditions will begin to materialize. But as you can see here behind me, all of this weather is pushing onshore now. So conditions are going downhill really, really rapidly.
1: Yesterday, you mentioned to us that it could weaken further as it approaches landfall. Is that still true?
13: Yeah, so it's experiencing what we call vertical shear, which hurricanes don't, you know, they don't strengthen usually in those types of environments. The storm so far has been able to cling to Category 3 status. A little bit more weakening is possible right before it makes landfall. But for all practical purposes, it really won't matter because the hazards are already baked and set in place. Even if the storm comes down a little bit from a wind speed perspective, the rain and the storm surge and the wind impacts really won't change much.
1: And are your concerns still largely the same based on what's happened since the last day we spoke? Flooding and storm surge mainly for coastal areas, or should folks inland be concerned as well?
13: So we're a bit more concerned about inland impacts. The forward speed has increased today. It's now moving really, really rapidly at 17 miles per hour. And what that means is it can carry the momentum a little bit farther inland. So I think what we're going to see is the winds and potential power loss extending deep into Alabama, portions of Georgia, and even eastern portions of Mississippi. So absolutely not a coastal phenomenon. These winds are going to spread deep inland.
1: And at this point, would you say it is too late for people to try to evacuate? If they're not able to, what should they do to prepare?
13: At this point, it is much too late to be moving around. Sun will be going down soon. Conditions are deteriorating rapidly. We're already seeing tornadoes form in some of these outer bands. You just need to be where you're going to be, hunker down, ride out the storm. Don't be out venturing around looking at it.
1: We're thinking about everybody in the storm's path and wishing them well. That is Michael Brennan, director of the National Hurricane Center, joining us tonight once again. Thank you.
13: Thank you.

0: Today, international human rights lawyer Navinitham or Navi Pillay won the Nobel Peace Prize. In its announcement, the Nobel Committee said it chose her as, quote, institutions of international law are under political attack. Just hours later, the Trump administration sanctioned the International Criminal Court, where Pillay was a judge. Here's Nick Schifrin with more.
1: Today, the Nobel Committee called Pillay a legal pioneer with exceptional courage and integrity who has led the way toward a more comprehensive global legal order. She is currently a judge on the International Court of Justice and a former UN Human Rights Commissioner. She once served as a judge on the ICC and on the International Criminal Tribunal for Rwanda. She also recently led the UN Independent Commission of Inquiry that accused Israel of genocide in Gaza. But her career began decades ago. She's of Indian descent, born into apartheid South Africa, and confronted deep structural discrimination. Alan Gari, the Africa Advocacy Director at Human Rights Watch, told us earlier today from Johannesburg.
2: To see Navi Pillay, who has overcome all the odds of what the apartheid government meant for people who were previously disadvantaged, rising up and going up to the highest echelons of the legal industry, not just in South Africa, but in the world. And this really is quite inspirational and should be inspirational to every person that lives in the global South, that might come from a community that is disadvantaged, that all is possible.
1: And to talk about Pillay's legacy and the responses to today's announcement, I'm joined by Stephen Rapp, Ambassador at Large of the State Department's Office of Global Criminal Justice under the Obama administration, and former prosecutor on the Special Court for Sierra Leone and International Criminal Tribunal for Rwanda. He was also with Pillay this morning as she learned the news. Ambassador Rapp, thank you very much. Welcome back to the NewsHour. Let me just ask this. What is the significance of the Nobel Committee choosing her for this prize?
3: Yeah, well, they've chosen someone, as they said, of great courage and vision and determination, who's been a real leader in the field of human rights and international justice. It was appropriate that it was announced when she was at the Nuremberg Academy this morning, where she was the founding president. And in the courtroom, where just 80 years ago this month, we had the first judgments against the Nazi leaders. And it's that commitment to end impunity and to hold powerful people to account that's motivated her throughout her life. I came to know her 25 years ago in the courtroom. I was prosecuting the media trial, and she was presiding against the mass media, against the leaders of Rwandan hate radio, and win an historic judgment. It was hard fought, and that's when the way she's been. It's based on the facts, it's based on the law, and always enormous respect for the victims and the survivors of these horrendous crimes.
1: As I said today, the committee called her a, quote, legal pioneer. How is she a legal pioneer?
3: Well, before I got there, she was most famous for being involved in the first judgment at the Rwanda Tribunal that found that rape was a crime against humanity. That had never happened before. And she also found that rape was a way in which genocide was committed because of the way in which it inflicted serious mental and physical harm on women with the intent to destroy the whole group. Because before her, frankly, the attitude was that women and often children and girls were collateral damage in conflict, and that women's bodies were the reward for brave soldiers. And we didn't have the crime even talked about. And finally, because of her, we had convictions. And since then, we have a global movement to stop this scourge against women and girls. And so that's she's entitled to the Nobel Prize alone. But that was something she accomplished back in 1998. And since then, she's accomplished so much more.
1: As noted at the top, the committee awarded her the Peace Prize, as it said, quote, institutions of international law are under political attack. Just today, the Trump administration once again sanctioned the International Criminal Court, where she used to be a judge. And here's how Pillay responded when she heard this morning.
4: Thank you very much. If you clap a little bit more, I may share this prize with Trump.
1: That's a reference, of course, to Maria Corina Machado, Venezuelan opposition leader, last year sharing her prize with President Trump. How much of what the Nobel Committee said today, perhaps her as well, is about the Trump administration's policies today, especially against the ICC?
3: And they put it in their statement. They specifically spoke of the outrage of the administration sanctioning judges, sanctioning people that are upholding the rule of law, treating them like terrorists. Now we have the announcement that the whole court, every janitor in the place is going to be sanctioned. And there is no threat of any case against the United States. And even the case on Israel is still pending on a jurisdictional issue. This court will not be destroyed by this administration. It will survive Donald Trump and Rubio, and the principles that we fought for at Nuremberg and that Navi Pillay upholds today will live on far longer than this administration that's really abandoning American principles of accountability.
1: The Trump administration, of course, would argue the ICC itself is the one who's not accountable. But I want to keep going because, as I mentioned, Pillay also led the UN Independent Tribunal that has accused Israel of genocide in Gaza. And today, Israel's foreign ministry released this statement, quote, awarding Pillay the Nobel Peace Prize is not a recognition of justice. It's the grotesque weaponization of an award to legitimize anti-Israel hatred and prejudice. Now that the Nobel Commission has awarded the biggest lie of the 21st century, Joseph Goebbels is currently applauding from hell. Of course, Goebbels was, of course, the Nazi minister of propaganda. Apart from the rhetoric, is there not a legitimate debate and defense against Israel's actions in Gaza?
3: I'm a strong believer in Israel's right to exist, and I want to see Israel achieve accountability as it has in the past. When it is accused of international crimes, because that's the primary responsibility. And sadly, we've seen very little of that out of the current government, where we had seen a lot of it in the past. But that said, this commission, and I know Navi, and I know the methodology, they were basing their findings on reasonable grounds to believe that there is a case to answer for international crimes. That's not a judicial determination. And in doing this process, they did it fairly. And what we're hearing is political rhetoric, a government that didn't protect its own people, drawing attention to this woman who's frankly been courageous all her life. And when similar crimes or even lesser crimes that occur that are international crimes, there needs to be accountability.
1: And finally, Ambassador Rapp, just quickly, well, in the time we have left, is the international cooperation that defines Pillay's career, that defines your career, that created these legal tribunals, these international institutions over decades, is that even possible today, do you think?
3: I mean, there is a lot of international cooperation, but we don't have the sort of top down. I mean, obviously, at Nuremberg, we had Russia and the United States and France and the United Kingdom working together to prosecute. In the 90s, we had the UN Security Council operating unanimously to have tribunals for Yugoslavia and Rwanda. We don't have that anymore, but you have other states like our Canadian friends, like Germany, like the Netherlands, together with countries north and south that support human rights and that are pushing back against dictators and authoritarians. And I think that will prevail in the end.
1: Ambassador Stephen Rapp, thank you very much.
3: Good to be with you.

0: Midterm election season culminates on one important election day, but in many states, voting is already underway. For the local officials who run elections, the work started even earlier. Liz Landers has a closer look at how they prepare for voting and why they say you should trust the process.
1: We're testing the overvote function of the machine to make sure it accurately identifies those.
2: Before a single real ballot is counted in Davis County, Utah, workers run stacks of pre-marked test ballots through the machines. Some are marked wrong on purpose. It's called logic and accuracy testing, and it confirms the machines count ballots correctly and catch errors like a voter picking too many candidates. Utah is one of a handful of states that votes mostly by mail. County Clerk Brian McKenzie explains the path a mail ballot takes.
1: This is Mickey Mouse and Donald Duck that their envelopes have come in, right?
2: Every envelope carries its own barcode. If a voter needs a replacement ballot, the old code is canceled, a check McKenzie says keeps anyone from getting more than one ballot. Return ballots are picked up by at least two election workers, logged, and brought here under around-the-clock video surveillance. Each envelope is scanned, date stamped, and photographed. Workers compare the signature to as many as five on file. All that before a machine even opens the envelope.
1: That machine creates that separation from your personal identifiers and anything that you voted, maintaining your constitutional right to a secret ballot.
2: Ballots move through the process in batches of 200, counted at every step. Vote tallies are loaded onto encrypted memory sticks.
1: Nothing is wireless, nothing is web-based. It's all a physical, manual process to transfer that data from one place to another.
2: McKenzie's first election in 2004 used punch cards. Now he's the county's clerk, elected in 2022. Over that time, the job has gotten a lot more public.
1: Early years, it was a successful election if you never made the front page news, right? But there is a lot more focus on it. There's a lot more engagement to it.
2: This year, that focus included a fight in Washington over voting by mail, which President Trump has tried to curtail. At his direction, the United States Postal Service announced new rules to regulate mail ballots before the Supreme Court stepped in last month to block it. The uncertainty had McKenzie's team drawing up backup plans. He says the big risk is always change that comes too close to an election.
1: I found that with enough time and information that, yes, our voters do adapt and they do adjust. The concern is when it's short notice, significant changes, that creates disruption. That creates question. And when you have questions like that, that creates doubt. When people have doubt, they disengage.
3: Well, if crews come in, pick up everything, deliver it to the polling place.
2: Doubt is what also worries Joseph Kirk. He's the election supervisor in Bartow County, Georgia, northwest of Atlanta, and he's readying the machines that will go out to polling places.
3: Seal it up.
2: He says the bigger danger may not be someone changing votes.
4: There are so many ways to cast doubt on the election through that process, and I think that's a true danger. I don't know that anybody is going to try to, like, say, hack the voting system and change the votes. But they might try to convince people it's not worth voting. That there's no need to participate. It's just a shell game.
2: Defending those systems against foreign governments is another matter. Kirk says some of the federal help his office once relied on has all but evaporated since the Trump administration has scaled back the agency that oversees election security.
4: Maybe the easiest way to describe the need is it takes a nation state to fight a nation state. I have a great IT director, but he can't fight China or any other country, and he shouldn't be expected to. And we had a lot of resources available to us through the federal agencies that either are not available anymore or available in different ways that are harder to participate in.
2: In western Colorado, Mesa County's Republican clerk, Bobby Gross, is trying to build trust by bringing the public inside.
5: We have started since 2023 bringing the public in for election tours, and also doing a lot of community engagement, going out and speaking with different organizations. And we just really focus on elections and building that trust within our community.
2: That trust took a hit here. After the 2020 election, the county's former clerk, Tina Peters, allowed unauthorized access to its voting equipment. She was trying to prove fraud claims that were unfounded. She was convicted and sentenced to nearly 9 years in prison. This spring, after pressure from President Trump, Colorado's governor commuted her sentence. She was released in June and has kept pushing unproven claims that Colorado's elections aren't secure. Gross says trusting an election doesn't depend on liking how it turns out.
5: There's never an election where you voted for everything you wanted and everything won, right? It just doesn't happen. We're going to be disappointed in outcomes, but we need to be able to trust those outcomes and know that there's nothing nefarious going on behind the scenes.
2: Back in Utah, ballots go out to voters about 3 weeks before Election Day. McKenzie says the speed of the count isn't how he measures success.
1: Of course, we'd love to have ballots counted just as quickly as possible and all of that. But ultimately, it comes down to the voter experience, making sure that that's a great experience for our citizens.
2: With Election Day around the corner, local officials across the country hope more transparency will mean more trust. For the PBS NewsHour, I'm Liz Landers.
0: A Republican donor is accusing U.S. Ambassador to Greece, Kimberly Guilfoyle, of asking for a $100,000 payment in exchange for access to top Trump administration officials. I spoke a short while ago with Eric Dieters, a former Kentucky congressional candidate, about those requests for payment and the access he was promised in return that he argues Guilfoyle never provided. Eric Dieters, welcome to the NewsHour. Thank you so much for joining us.
6: Thanks for having me.
0: So you have known Kimberly Guilfoyle for years. You've known the Trump family for years. You support President Trump. You're now distributing a nearly 300-page document with text messages and other documents claiming that Kimberly Guilfoyle asked you to pay her $100,000 American Express credit card bill, and in exchange, she would provide White House access for you. Why are you coming forward with all this now?
6: I'm doing so because I've given the Trump administration from the top all the way down, J.D. Vance, Susie Wiles, Don Jr., Todd Blanche, Pam Bondi, Kesh Patel, Kimberly Guilfoyle, an opportunity to help me help the Dr. Durrani victims, 580 spine surgeries that were not necessary, 185 children, 100 of them have died. And I decided, I gave him one last chance last Thursday. I sent an email to Susie Wiles, Kimberly Guilfoyle, and Don Jr. And I said, if you do not set in motion some assistance to extradite Dr. Durrani back from Pakistan to face justice for these folks, I'm going to go to the media and see what happens. So that's what I did. My motive in all of this is revenge, lack of a better word, for their not helping the Dr. Durrani victims.
0: I want to clarify here for folks who are catching up. Dr. Durrani was an Ohio doctor. He fled to Pakistan, and you represent, I understand, a number of his former patients who were harmed, they claim, and want to sue him for malpractice. So you have said very clearly here you believe this was a quid pro quo, that Kimberly Guilfoyle asked you to pay her $100,000 American Express bill, and in exchange, she would help you with this request. Is that correct?
6: That's absolutely correct. She told me that if I paid, after I'd already paid her $300,000, and she knew I was going to give her another $1 million if she helped me with this cause, which she didn't. So when she asked me for another $100,000, I said, Kimberly, you haven't done anything for me yet. And she promised me that she would be my ride or die in the Trump administration. No request too big, too small, as many requests as I wanted. She would do anything and everything to help me. And she wanted to cover it up. She wanted to keep it secret. She wanted me to use Signal. She wanted me not to paper it. She got mad at me because I would send emails and text messages that she didn't want me to send. The bottom line was, is that it was a definite quid pro quo. That was what she was offering me.
0: You write, you share rather in these text messages too, a few of those messages from her on July 3rd. She wrote to you and said, honey, please, I need you to get this done for me today, referencing the payment, and then sends an American Express portal to make that payment. And she also, as you mentioned, asked you to not put things in writing, saying, what a nightmare. You'll literally cost me my ambassadorship. Stop writing. I do have to ask you too, Eric, because you faced your own legal issues, right? You've had the Kentucky Bar Association suspend you twice for making false court statements and frivolous claims. Some people will say, why should we believe you now?
6: Well, first off, I dispute all of that. We can't do it at this time frame here, but I just suffice it to say this. I'm a retired lawyer because I got tired of the lawyer game. I got tired of the system.
0: You say in this letter as well that you're calling out President Trump for what you call the open grifting and enrichment. Are you saying it's not just Kimberly Guilfoyle who's engaging in this?
6: You have Donald Trump Jr. and Eric Trump doing crypto, getting on boards, Jared Kushner's $3 billion Saudi fund.
0: If I may, those are all legal and open business ventures, right? What you're alleging here with Guilfoyle is that you were going to pay her credit card bill in exchange for access. That's something different.
6: Well, I agree with you, but that was her request, not me. I wasn't doing anything wrong.
0: So you said that this is revenge for Guilfoyle not making good on her promise. What do you want to see happen now? Why come forward with all this information?
6: I sent an email today to Kimberly Guilfoyle, Susie Wiles, and Don Jr., and I sent them a message, and I told them, I am going to keep talking about the extradition of Dr. Durrani back to the United States until the cows come home.
0: Eric Dieters, thank you so much for joining us today. We appreciate your time.
6: Thanks for having me. I appreciate it.

0: Candidates for U.S. Senate in three battleground states faced off in fiery debates last night that frequently veered into personal attacks. In Michigan, Republican Mike Rogers tried to tie Democrat Abdul El-Sayed's family to terrorism despite there being no evidence.
1: You go after my mom?
2: I'm not going after your mom.
1: Maybe that's exactly what
2: your mom was working at, I was going after that organization that was indicted for funneling money to Al-Qaeda.
0: In Georgia, Democratic Senator John Ossoff accused Republican Congressman Mike Collins of bigotry and racism.
3: It's not just that you've hired half the Third Reich to staff your congressional office and you have promoted neo-Nazi content online. It's that you're robbing your constituents to subsidize your donors. If John Lewis were marching today from Selma to Montgomery, Mike Collins would be grabbing a billy club.
4: I've condemned racism, anti-Semitism, hate. I don't care where the source is. And I tell him that too. It's wrong. We have no place in this world for that.
0: And in Maine, Republican Senator Susan Collins demanded that Democrat Troy Jackson apologize after he accused her of corruption.
5: She could use her leverage to stop this war, but instead they're making money. I mean, Senator Collins and her husband making money more off of this war, and so is a whole bunch of other people, and that's why this doesn't stop.
6: That is absolutely outrageous, mm-hmm. And you owe me an apology.
5: No, you owe
6: that
5: me an apology.
6: Is-
0: For more on the battle for control of Congress, we turn now to the analysis of Brooks and Capehart. That is The Atlantic's David Brooks and Jonathan Capehart of MS Now. Good to see you both. Let's begin with those debates last night. Some policy discussions, but very heavy on the personal attacks. And in the context of this, we should say the Cook Political Report just this week shifted 8 House races and 3 Senate races in Kansas, North Carolina, and New Hampshire toward Democrats. Jonathan, Senate control is on the line here. Is that why these are getting so heated?
7: Yes. I mean, I've said many times, I've said many times here that this election cycle, midterm election cycle, reminds me of 2006. Hmm. Exactly 20 years ago, these same conversations were happening, particularly with the Senate. The Senate map then and now was supposed to be extremely difficult, if not impossible, for Democrats to retake the majority. And here we are, just, you know, Georgia, Michigan, Maine. I mean, Maine would be the only pickup of the three. But the fact that these debates are so nasty and personal shows that Democrats feel they are within striking distance. Republicans feel perhaps that they are on their back feet. And I mean, given who the president is, same president of their party, they should feel that they're on their back feet.
0: David, you agree?
8: I agree with Jonathan, but I think something has changed since 2006, which is we've had 10 years of political moral decay. And sound a lot. The candidates used to be inhibited a bit by the sense that if I lie, if I'm a total sleazebag, it might hurt me. And now they realize it won't hurt me at all. And in fact, my partisans may actually like it. And so I think in those three cases, all three of those things were sleazy behavior. Troy Jackson, Susan Collins has some Boeing stock in her portfolio. And he calls her a war profiteer because that's ridiculous. The insinuations that El-Sayed is involved in terrorism because he's Muslim, ridiculous. John Ossoff, my advice to him is if you start calling your political opponents Nazis, maybe it's time to shut up. That's just not what we do here in this country. And the Bull Connor stuff. And, you know, so a lot of these candidates have real weaknesses. Like Collins, who's the Georgia Republican, I think what's accurate to say about him is he has a disturbing number of young men around him who have ties to the alt-right and some of the vile anti-Semitic stuff online.
0: Mm-hmm.
8: El-Sayed can't
0: tell... shared, we should say, white nationalist content online.
8: Right.
0: That's the
8: El-Sayed,
0: accusation.
8: He can't tell the difference between Iran and Israel. Mm-hmm. When asked which was a greater threat, he couldn't tell the difference. Iran has killed thousands of Americans. Iran is the leading cause of, or leading sponsor of terrorism around the world. If you can't tell the difference, then something's wrong here. And so they could have gone after legitimate weaknesses, mm-hmm. but in each case, they took it to 11, and it was dishonest.
0: Meanwhile, we know the cost of living, price of gas. These are the things at the top of all voters' minds. And I want to ask you about what we heard from the president himself late today, which was a deal with Vladimir Putin to get diesel from Russia that reverses years of pressure on Moscow for their war in Ukraine. It also flies in the face of new legislation that Congress just passed that would allow the president broad powers to punish countries that buy Russian oil. It also follows Trump pledging that there would be no more strikes on Iran, David, until after the midterm elections. These are all foreign policy flip-flops really geared towards getting oil prices down.
8: Yeah. I'm not, maybe after the races are called, then Trump starts bombing. You know, it's ridiculous. The most important thing that Trump is dealing with on these issues is that Russia cannot be allowed to win this war. If Russia is allowed to win this war, then America becomes, and the world becomes more dangerous for a generation. And to skip over that on some futile attempt to lower diesel prices strikes me as ridiculous, especially since it won't work. In part, even if Russia could produce all the diesel it used to be capable of, it's a tiny percentage of the global supply. Second, their capacity to refine and export diesel has been severely weakened by Ukraine. And so this is not going to bring prices down. It's just sort of a flamboyant gesture which has a corrosive effect by legitimizing Vladimir Putin and what he's doing in Ukraine.
7: And also, at the same time, helping Russia to finance its war machine against Ukraine. And, you know, Russia cannot be allowed to win this war. You are absolutely right. And yet the president is doing nothing, it seems, to help bring that goal to fruition.
0: Meanwhile, you heard my interview earlier with Eric Dieters. He's a former Trump donor. He alleges that the U.S. ambassador to Greece, Kimberly Guilfoyle, asked him for $100,000 to pay off her American Express credit card bill in exchange for White House access. He's looking to get to people to try to extradite an Ohio doctor who fled to Pakistan. What did you make of that interview, of what his allegations are? Do you believe what he has to say? And do you believe those allegations should be investigated?
7: Yes, yes, and yes. The original story in the Wall Street Journal was just, even for this administration, had me slack-jawed at just the brazenness here. Yes, I believe him because, you know, past his prologue, we have seen this kind of behavior throughout, particularly this second Trump administration, where the grifting is out in the open. It is brazen. And, you know, he's been all over television. He was at MS Now. He was at another place that I can't remember right now.
0: He
7: was just with you. He's going to be on later tonight on another program on MS Now. Following through on what he said to you, like, this is revenge and I'm going to keep speaking out until they do what I want. Well, why would a man think that he could go toe to toe with the chief of staff and all of these high ranking people in the Trump administration? Because that's been the pattern. You ask for things, you pay for things, you get things. And he tried to pay for this from Kimberly Guilfoyle. And didn't receive the services back. And so now he's going out into the open. And so in this case, it's sort of like they're sowing what they reaped, or whatever the saying is. You know what I mean.
0: David, you may have seen some of the text messages he's alleging are real. We know Guilfoyle's lawyer says they're not all real, but there's essentially like a 300-page document he is circulating with all of these messages and all of these documents. And you see what's alleged to be Guilfoyle saying, please just pay this. I need this done right away. It would have been right before her confirmation hearing to be ambassador to Greece.
8: Yeah, one of my favorite writers is Tom Wolfe, the author of The Me Decades and A Man in Full and Bonfire of the Vanities. I've been basing my career on the idea that his spirit and ghost will somehow infuse me, and I will write a novel about the current moment. And when I do write that novel, Kimberly Guilfoyle is going to be one of my main characters. Because, you know, if you start with the Gavin Newsom marriage, then the Don Jr. engagement, and then this.
0: There's a lot of twists and turns.
8: She's sort of the epitome of American culture in 2026. And, you know, those text messages, it's like, she's like, I used the word, I learned from her that papering is a verb. She said, stop papering this. And apparently it means leaving a paper trail to the corrupt thing we're all involved in right here. And so she's like quite out in the open. And so if you're going to be a grifter, you've got to deliver on the influence. And so I think it's appalling that they accept this bogus money and didn't deliver for the guy. And so there's no honor among thieves.
7: Well, I will say this, you know, in the text messages, we do see that she did try. She did try and told
0: to him
7: to get him the access
0: promised.
7: And, you know, followed up and made sure he knew all the steps she was taking. But I didn't answer one of the questions you asked me initially, and that was, should Congress investigate?
0: Yes.
7: In a normal administration with a normal Congress that is acting as a co-equal branch of government, you better believe there would be hearings. She would be brought back from Greece and before the Senate Foreign Relations Committee and all the other committees of jurisdiction and asked to explain herself. And that's just the minimum. A properly functioning Department of Justice would also be looking into what she did or didn't do, Mr. Dieters, and whether his allegations are true or false, and then take

0: Play for you what the defense secretary, Pete Hegseth, had to say on why he thinks it should be broadcast live. Take a listen.
1: There was a radical Islamist attack in uniform inside the ranks. And so he's going to get a firing squad of soldiers, as it should be. And we'll make sure that people are able to watch it, that it's public, because people need to understand that there's serious consequences for these types of things.
0: Jonathan, this would be the first state-sanctioned public execution in the United States since 1936. What do you make of this?
2: It is a grim new chapter in our nation's history. It used to be that just being sentenced to, death was supposed to be the deterrent. And now, according to this administration, no, people need to see it. And maybe that will be a part of the deterrent. But there's another thing here. This administration has cultivated an atmosphere of menace and violence. We see it all around us. And this will just be yet another manifestation of that. And I would hope that more members of Congress, and I'm happy to see that there's been a bipartisan outcry over this, that more people will step forward and say, yes, there needs to be accountability, but this isn't the way to do it. This does not need to be live streamed.
3: St. Augustine was a 5th century, theologian, bishop of Hippo. And he had a friend who went to the Roman Colosseum and could not resist watching the blood of human suffering. And the point of this story, which Augustine tells in, I think, the Confessions, is that it is seductive and dehumanizing and degrading to have to watch this. And so over the course of Western history, of course, over centuries, people watched people getting drawn and quartered. People watch people getting burned at the stake. People watch people getting hung. And they finally discovered that we can make some moral progress by not turning the death of a human being into something that's degrading for the spectators. It has a perverse, dehumanizing effect on how they see people ever since. Seeing someone die is a vicious thing. I don't care what the cause is. And you do not walk away from that without having been affected in some really brutal way. And so the reason we stopped having public executions was this effect. And then it created this perverse circus atmosphere where you got all the flotsam and jetsam of humanity watching this stuff. And so what Hegseth is doing is just is amoral beyond reckoning. We make moral progress in this world, and we no longer torture people in public. And yet we seem to be going back to something. So we make moral regression as well as moral progress.
0: I heard the vice president say we're not sure it will even happen. We'll continue to follow that story, of course. David Brooks, Jonathan Capehart, great to see you both. Thank you.
2: Thanks, Anna.

0: Actor Ke-Huy Quan went from arriving in America as a refugee to starring in Indiana Jones and The Goonies. Decades later, he made an Oscar-winning comeback. In the latest episode of our PBS News podcast, Settle In, I spoke with him about his debut memoir, Never Say Die, which starts with his family's harrowing attempts to escape post-war Vietnam.
1: My parents have 9 kids, so there's 11 of us. So their whole idea was that if we were to all escape at the same time, the chance of us making out is unlikely. So very early on, they decided we're going to separate. So my mom took 3 of my siblings, including my best friend, David. They got on a boat and went to Malaysia. And they made it on the first attempt. And so my mom and 3 of my siblings were separated for more than a year and a half.
2: I mean, for a parent to have to make that kind of decision, I can't even imagine. Have you talked to your parents about that moment and having to make those kinds of decisions for your family?
1: Interestingly, no. We never spoke about it. I think that's why I love that quote that I put in the very beginning of the boat. No one ever puts their kids on a boat unless the water's safer than land. I hope, you know, from Washon Shire.
2: Yes, the poet, yeah.
1: And that really speaks volumes to what my parents were going through, the incredibly difficult decision that they had to make.
2: I love you quoted Washon Shire as well, that the line from the poem about no one leaves home.

0: home unless home is the mouth of a shark. Is that what it felt like?
1: Yeah. It was really incredible, and I didn't really know, you know, it was, believe it or not, it's been almost 50 years. None of our family members ever talked about it.
0: Never.
1: And because, never. And because they were such distant memories, I wanted to make sure that what I remembered is accurate.
0: Yeah.
1: So right before I sat down to write this book, I actually called some of my older siblings, which I know because of, you know, they were at that age where they remember much more than I did.
0: And did they?
1: They were older, and they did. So having that conversation with them was unbelievable. And it was just as traumatic for them, but each of us dealt with that trauma in our own separate and individual ways. And what they told me was exactly how I remembered it. But they had it even more tough because they were older. I was 7. I was well protected. Even though being in that circumstances, they did everything they can to shield me from, honestly, you know, everything that was going on. I didn't know much of it. So having that conversation with them was really unbelievable, and I'm glad I did. Now I get to understand a little bit of what they went through, and interestingly enough, they have to read the book to fully understand what I went through, because we never shared.
0: And you can watch that full conversation and more episodes of Settle In on our YouTube page or wherever you get your podcasts. 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And on Washington Week tonight, Jeffrey Goldberg and his panel analyze the expanding battleground map and what President Trump is doing to prevent a blue wave. So be sure to tune into Washington Week with The Atlantic later tonight right here on PBS. Meanwhile, on Compass Points this weekend, Nick Schifrin talks with former U.S. diplomat Brett McGurk for an inside look at the intense negotiations to free the October 7th hostages. And on Horizons, William Brangham sits down with a neurologist to examine new guidance on ways to shrink the risk of dementia. 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Check your local listings. That's the NewsHour for tonight. I'm Amna Nawaz. 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
8: The winner of the prestigious Nobel Peace Prize was announced today, Navi Pillay, a South African human rights lawyer and judge.
9: They pulled me out to tell me, and I said, it must be a joke.
8: Not a joke. I'm Carolyn Beeler. Also today, activists say as Syria wants to reinvent itself as a nation, it has to crack down on so-called honor killings.
10: Perpetrators often present the crime as restoring honor or cleansing shame.
8: Also, surprising news to many EU citizens in the Czech Republic, they can vote.
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8: Plus, a Californian trying to save Afghan music, one digitized cassette at a time.
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13: 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Hurricane Isaias is bearing down on the northern Gulf Coast as a Category 2 storm. NPR's Debbie Elliott reports tropical storm force winds and heavy rain are already pounding parts of Alabama and northwest Florida.
14: National Hurricane Center Director Michael Brennan says Isaias will down trees and power lines and bring a life-threatening storm surge.
15: Between the Alabama-Florida border over to Grayton Beach, that's where we expect the highest storm surge inundation of 6 to 9 feet above ground level. That's not just on those barrier islands, but from Pensacola Bay eastward, including the sound sides and the bays, we could see significant water level rises.
14: Flash flooding is also likely, with up to 15 inches of rainfall possible, along with scattered tornadoes. Most businesses, schools, and government offices are closed as people seek safe shelter from the storm. Debbie Elliott, NPR News, Crestview, Florida.
13: President Trump has selected a new press secretary, Katie Zachariah. She'll succeed former press secretary Caroline Leavitt, who left the position in August. NPR's Deepa Shivram has more.
16: Zachariah is a political commentator and an advisor with Trump's Media and Technology Group, which runs Trump's social media site, Truth Social. She also briefly served as a spokesperson at the Department of Homeland Security. It's not clear when her first day in the role would be or when the first press briefing would be. Those briefings have largely been on hold since Leavitt left the position earlier this year. Trump's selection of a new press secretary comes as the president and his party are facing headwinds in the upcoming midterm elections. On social media, Trump says he's confident Zachariah will deliver, quote, strong results for our country, and calls her a loyal and brilliant supporter. Deepa Shivaram, NPR News, The White House.
13: The Nobel Peace Prize awarded to Navi Pillay has highlighted longstanding tensions between Israel and global institutions pledged to uphold international law. Pillay led an UN-backed investigation accusing Israel of genocide in Gaza, something it vehemently denies. She also led investigations into potential ICC charges against U.S. troops in Iraq and Afghanistan. Today, the Trump administration imposed new sanctions on the ICC. The administration believes the tribunal has become politicized and attempted to unfairly and illegally prosecute Americans and Israelis on war crimes charges. Recent surveys show Democrats ahead in key districts and states. NPR's Domenico Montanaro.